0: ABC News, good morning. I'm Simon Lauder. The US says its latest round of strikes on Iran are in retribution for Tehran's bombing of ships in the Strait of Hormuz. Iranian state media reports that a firefighter is being killed in the US attacks, with the country's deputy foreign minister vowing to respond. Explosions have been reported in areas along Iran's southern coast and on Iranian-controlled islands in the Gulf. While US President Donald Trump has declared that the ceasefire with Iran is over, the former head of U.S. Central Command Joseph Vattel says negotiating will continue.
1: They are experts at negotiation. They understand how to play the information environment. The president's general viewpoint, maybe because of his business experience, is that these things can be done quickly. And I think what we're learning, particularly with an actor like Iran, is that these take time.
0: The chief of Lebanese militant group Hezbollah says he's standing by the U.S. and Iran's memorandum of understanding. He made the comments ahead of the burial of former Iranian Supreme Leader Ali Khamenei, who was assassinated by the US and Israel in February. He'll be buried in the Iranian holy city of Mashhad later today. Hezbollah Secretary General Naim Qassem says the US cannot be trusted, but he remains committed to the 60-day agreement.
2: America is deceitful. America is a colonial power. America is burdening Lebanon with demands that serve the Israeli enemy. America is gradually occupying Lebanon.
0: Back home, and the communications minister says she's confident yesterday's Telstra outage was not caused by a cyber attack. Yesterday, One Nation MP Barnaby Joyce questioned whether the outage was linked to China's missile test on Monday. Telstra says the outage was caused by time synchronisation issues in some of its data centres. Minister Annika Wells says telcos work closely with national security each day, and there's been no evidence to suggest other causes.
3: It is irresponsible for parliamentarians to speculate about that without any evidence. We should all be focused on restoring Australians' faith in 000 and working as lawmakers to improve this system for everybody.
0: More than 50 Victorian calls were unable to connect to 000 during yesterday's nationwide Telstra outage as police continue carrying out welfare checks across the state, Costa Haritos reports.
4: Police officers are making contact with dozens of Victorian callers who are unable to connect to Telstra's national 000 service. Overnight, 000 Victoria says it became aware of an extra 19 calls that were unable to connect during the height of yesterday's nationwide outage, bringing the total to 51. Police have spoken with people behind 48 of those calls, and none of them required further help when they were checked on. Three remain outstanding and they are being chased up urgently. 000 Victoria says no adverse events have been reported and is reminding Victorians not to test call 000.
0: Greens Senator David Shoebridge says a new report revealing rental prices are at record highs is indication the market is broken. Property website Domain shows combined capital city house rents increased by $20 over the June quarter, while units rose by $5. On Sky, Senator Shoebridge has again called on the government to implement a cap on rent prices.
5: We know that rent freezes can have a real impact on holding rents, and that's the national leadership that the Albanese government needs to show. Otherwise, what are they going to do? Come out this morning and have Albanese say, oh, he has serious concerns or he's deeply troubled. Do something.
0: Trade and security are expected to be among the top issues when the Prime Minister Anthony Albanese meets with his Indian counterpart today. Narendra Modi is in Melbourne, where he'll also make an address at Docklands Stadium. India chair at the Lowy Institute, Shruti Pandalai, says the two countries share a number of concerns.
6: There's the very deepening conversation on trade. There's one on critical technologies, uranium and maritime security are very much on the table in terms of possible outcomes. And then, of course, there's a question of a million Hmong diaspora here. So there's a lot on the table to talk about.
0: In sport, New South Wales rugby league coach Laurie Daly admits he's already made his mind up on his State of Origin coaching future. Daly was heavily criticised for his coaching performances heading into the Blues' shock win over Queensland last night to win the series. The former Blues captain, who's now seen out his two-year contract, stopped just short of confirming his decision this morning.
7: Oh, I've got my mind made up what I want to do, so look, I've enjoyed it, but yeah, we'll see what happens.
8: Tell us what it is. Sounds like a no.
7: Oh, look, no, I don't want to answer.
0: New South Wales won the decider 30-12 against Queensland last night. ABC News.
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10: Good morning. Scott Wales coming to you from Gadigal land. Coming up, Donald Trump declares the ceasefire with Iran over as concerns grow over Washington's ability to bring the conflict to an end. Human rights groups raise concerns over India's treatment of religious minorities as Indian PM Narendra Modi begins a three-day visit to Australia.
11: Human rights should be part of every mature and trusted partnership, and raising human rights issue is not undermining the relationship with India.
10: And we'll also have all the morning's news in finance. But first, there are warnings that heads could roll at Telstra and the company could face a multi-million dollar fine after Australia's latest national telco failure. Investigations are underway into what caused Telstra's widespread network outages, which stopped trains, blocked emergency and other calls, and stymied FPOS transactions. Telstra has been slammed by the government, while experts say it needs more oversight, as Annie Guest reports.
12: From failed 000 calls to ambulances unable to be tracked and transport systems disrupted, the full impact of Wednesday's Telstra outage was so widespread, even pets were affected.
13: Do you need a receipt at all?
14: Yes.
12: At this vet clinic, nurse Sophie Draper says pet owners were alarmed when they couldn't call.
13: But we did have a few people that just had to walk into the clinic because, you know, they needed their pets seen and they weren't too sure what was going on.
12: Taxi driver Abdi Odawar's booking system was down for 5 hours.
15: In the morning, that's the busiest time in the morning, so that made up almost 50% of our daily work, so we lost a lot of money.
12: The Australian Communications and Media Authority is investigating what Telstra describes as a software defect that made the network's internal clock system fall out of sync, triggering a nationwide outage. While Telstra has ruled out a cyber attack, Professor Paul Haskell-Darlan from Edith Cowan University wants intelligence agencies, including the Australian Signals Directorate, to audit the telco.
16: So I think what we need to see is a bit more direct engagement from entities like ASD in terms of the critical infrastructure. And that would be in tandem with other agencies. And that could well extend into defence.
12: The Communications Minister, Annika Wells, says telecommunications is Australia's least trusted industry, while Telstra's Chief Financial Officer, Michael Ackland, apologised to customers and defended the company.
17: I believe Australia can absolutely have faith in its biggest telco, and that is Telstra. We take these outages very, very seriously. Our investment in resilience and cybersecurity and redundancy in our network is significant.
12: One issue, Professor Haskell-Darlan says, was Telstra's response.
16: It's not clear who had been notified and at what point. There wasn't great communication about the status of the 000 service.
12: He says Telstra could face multi-million dollar fines after the government increased the penalty for outages last year.
16: And we may see people fall on their sword, or we might see some people being disciplined as a consequence.
12: Another essential reform for telcos, according to Professor Hussein Dyer from Swinburne University of Technology, should be mandatory backup systems.
18: So in this case, for example, it would be interesting to see if there were backup timekeeping servers that should have kicked in when the main servers went out of operation.
12: And Professor Dyer says transport networks should also have backup technology.
18: If the Telstra connection comes down, it would automatically go to an alternative like Optus or Vodafone, or even in some cases, some rail operators in Europe and Japan. They have, for example, their own dedicated telecommunication network.
12: Meanwhile, police have been carrying out welfare checks on many of the people whose 000 calls didn't go through.
10: Any guess with that report? Telstra has issued a statement this morning saying that overnight our team have made progress reducing the occurrence of the subsequent 000 calling error and will continue to work to eliminate the issue entirely. Welfare checks are remaining in place, and they continue to advise customers who experience any issues to wait for the call to be connected via an alternative network. Now, the fallout from Telstra's network meltdown is far from over this morning, with Transport still disrupted, particularly in Victoria. Regional Victorian train operator V-Line says disruptions to services will continue into Thursday following that outage. Those disruptions have left commuters no option in some cases but to drive or catch taxis or Ubers, although there have been reports of price gouging, with callers to ABC Melbourne saying Uber fares are sometimes triple the normal price.
14: Freaking furious, to be honest. I think it was mainly the communication. You weren't 100% sure till I got here whether it was actually going to have a coach.
19: It's difficult to plan accordingly. At what time am I catching the next coach available to get to work?
20: Oh, my son, 17-year-old, at Melbourne Uni today during a introduction to uni day.
10: Oh, yeah.
20: And because of Melton, we're regional, so I jumped onto the Uber app last night to see what Uber prices were to get him an Uber today, and it was $75. This morning, $197, so I drove him myself.
10: Some frustrated callers to ABC Radio in Melbourne as those issues across Victoria's network continue. We'll bring you the latest on the Telstra outages and how they are continuing into today on a number of levels throughout the morning. This is ABC News Radio. To news overseas now, US President Donald Trump says the ceasefire with Iran is over. His comments came shortly after Washington and Tehran started trading strikes again. The US says it's hit dozens of targets in Iran in response to Iranian attacks on ships in the Straits of Hormuz. DW's Lara Babalola has this report.
21: The US launches a wave of strikes on Iran after declaring the interim ceasefire over. US Central Command says it struck more than 80 targets. Explosions in the city of Bandar Abbas, home to Iran's largest commercial port. The U.S. military says the strikes are in retaliation for Iran attacking several ships in the Strait of Hormuz. A Qatari tanker was reportedly hit off the coast of Oman on Tuesday.
22: We are an LNG
21: audio of the distress call was released.
22: We require your assistance.
21: The ship is carrying liquefied natural gas and is said to have sustained significant damage. Qatar, a mediator in the war, blames Iran for the attack. In response to the U.S. strikes, Iran's Revolutionary Guards released footage purporting to show missile launches targeting U.S. bases in the Gulf. The renewed fighting came as U.S. President Donald Trump attended a NATO summit in Turkey. He lashed out against Iran and had this to say about the interim peace deal.
23: I think it's over. I don't want to deal with them anymore. They're scum. You know what scum is? They're scum. They're sick people. They're led by sick people. And they're vicious, violent people. And if they had a nuclear weapon, they'd use it. As far as I'm concerned, it's over.
21: Some Iranians in Tehran say the Strait of Hormuz should remain closed for business.
24: Any ships that want to pass through the strait via the Gulf of Oman with permission from the U.S. should be confronted with a response so severe that they never dare to do such a thing again.
25: They could have kept it closed and even moved the negotiation forward while it remained closed.
21: The United Nations says that some 6,000 seafarers remain stranded on vessels in the region and is urging all parties to allow for their evacuation.
10: And that report from Deutsche Welle's Lara Babalola. Staying with the issue of NATO in the Middle East, Donald Trump's declaration that the ceasefire is over comes amid further concerns of a breakdown in relations between Washington and Europe over the future of NATO. The president has had some harsh words for US allies during the summit in Ankara. He's repeated his desire to take over the Danish territory of Greenland, also lashed out at Spain, saying he wants to cut off all trade relations with it. And he's threatened to remove all American troops from Europe. So what does the NATO Secretary General Mark Rutte, who has been labelled something of a Trump whisperer, make of the summit? He spoke with the BBC.
26: In one word, unity. If I would have a sentence, it is delivery on what we decided in The Hague last year. So it was great what we did in The Hague, this 5% spend and the defence industry, etc. But today, we took stock and a quarter of a trillion extra spent by Canadians and Europeans in 2 years. It's staggering. So we are delivering, and now we have to ramp up the defense industrial production even further, making progress, and maintain the support for Ukraine. But in one word, it will be unity.
1: So I tell you what's difficult for us in the media is that when we talk to officials, not just NATO officials, but ministers, leaders even, they put a very positive spin. They like what you're doing. And then you get President Trump coming in, throwing hand grenades, as it were, verbally, saying, I want to take, US needs to take control of Greenland. It's a big problem for us. Spain is a terrible partner. Whatever is said behind closed doors, the impression that the outside world gets is that the unity isn't there.
26: But it's a bit like in a family. You have families where you never quarrel, and then it bursts out completely. You get a sort of volcano and the whole thing is done. Or you have families like where I come from, where we love to sometimes fight each other a bit, not put it under the carpet, get the issues on the table, and then reunite because you know you stick together. Trump, for example, is completely committed to NATO. I know. Trump 45, I was prime minister, Trump 47, now as Secretary General of NATO, he's completely committed. But he has this one big issue where he's completely right, which is, hey, Mark, is it fair that we spend so much more on this whole thing than the Europeans and the Canadians? And we are now solving that. So commitment, yes, but also clear expectation.
10: And that was our NATO Secretary General Mark Rutte speaking to the BBC. Headlines this quarter hour in the wake of those Telstra outages. V-Line train services across Victoria remain severely disrupted, although V-Line says it's hoping to have trains running again before the afternoon peak as it continues testing the fleet throughout the morning. And in sport, Blues coach Laurie Daly has hit back at critics after a thumping victory in last night's State of Origin decider in Brisbane. New South Wales beat Queensland 30 points to 12. Speaking on 2GB this morning, Laurie Daly says criticism of his coaching decisions are a part of the game, but he believes some of that criticism crossed into personal attacks, although he says he's still cherishing the magic moment, in his words, of last night's victory. India's Prime Minister Narendra Modi is meeting Australian PM Anthony Albanese today, where they are expected to secure a landmark uranium agreement and boost defence ties. India is looking for uranium to expand its nuclear power to meet surging demand for new data centres. Critical minerals, cybersecurity and emerging technologies are also likely to be on the agenda. Shruti Pandalay is the Lowy Institute's India chair and says the visit comes as both nations face growing uncertainty surrounding supply chains.
2: This is the third visit by the Indian Prime Minister during his tenure. It's under the rubric of the Comprehensive Strategic Partnership. And, you know, it comes at a time where strategic and political convergence is just building across economic, defense, security, supply chain, trade, education, and many, many more areas of cooperation which are deepening. I think the real win for India and Australia today is that the strategic rationale problem is solved. Nobody in Canberra or Delhi doubts the relationship matters anymore. I think the real test for the principals today is to take all that warmth and chemistry and deliver institutional shared capabilities going forward.
3: Shruti, it is a complicated relationship. There is some pushback, particularly on issues like human rights under Narendra Modi's leadership in India.
2: Well, Sally, the good thing about being two democratic nations is the fact that, you know, protests and pushback are part of the way the relationship pans out in both sides of the aisle. But I think there's a lot more substantive work to be done. You mentioned the uranium conversation and the defence conversation. Both of these are extremely important. The uranium deal comes at a time when the conversation on critical supply chains matters, the conversation on energy after both the Ukraine and the Iran crisis is playing out. So these are talks about capacity and capability building. So that'll be on focus. Defense and maritime security also being very important because the access to maritime choke points has become extremely, extremely important for both sides. You're also talking about managing an aggressive China, but also managing U.S. unpredictability in the Indo-Pacific, which is a shared area of concern. And I think both sides will be trying to take that agenda forward in terms of trade, economics and investments as they meet today.
3: When it comes to uranium specifically, Shruti, do you think we'll see a significant agreement to increase uranium exports?
2: Yes, and this has been facilitated by some of the reforms that have been happening in India. You would know that critical minerals and civil nuclear energy in terms of Australian uranium access has been legally available to India since 2014. But it never actually moved commercially because largely the nuclear liability law in India made foreign suppliers nervous about exposure. What has changed with the Shanti Act that was passed December is that in December was that it's reformed the liability regime and opened up the sector to private players. So when the officials say this visit could actually land a uranium deal, that's not really just diplomatic optimism because there's been a genuine legal fix and this will sort of expand that uranium flow into India and take the conversation beyond into small modular reactors, battery technology, green hydrogen, etc., which are really important to both sides because at the end of the day, Australia wants India to become a processing destination. India wants all the technology transfer and equity, not just a tolling arrangement. And, you know, now you have the roadblocks and cooperation that have been taken off. So we'll see a lot of momentum there going forward.
3: Do you think a maritime security deal will be made?
2: Well, there has been, if there's an area that has seen quick and deepened convergence is defence and maritime security cooperation. You had the defence minister from India down in Canberra in October, the first time in 12 years. You have India participating in the Talisman Sabre. There's a submarine rescue arrangement. There are joint staff talks. So the logical next step, and which has been spoken about publicly, is the joint roadmap on maritime security. Which will talk about domain awareness, you will talk about undersea surveillance, Coast Guard cooperation, and white shipping data sharing. All of this is important because at the end of the day, both sides converge on all the threats, whether it's shadow fleets, the security of undersea cables. You need to take that shared convergence to sort of operational overlap and interoperability. And when India and Australia are positioning themselves as credible partners in the Indian Ocean, which is their joint area of sort of overlap and convergence, you have to think about traditional and non-traditional maritime threats, which are multiplying. So I think it's an important opportunity for both sides to land that agreement.
10: That is Shruti Pandalay, the Lowy Institute Chair, speaking with Sally Sara. Human rights groups are calling on the federal government to press Narendra Modi on India's record ahead of the Indian Prime Minister's visit today. The Indian PM is in Melbourne for that Australia-India Annual Leaders Summit. He will also address a rally of thousands of members of the Indian diaspora at Marvel Stadium this evening. Zaki Haidari from Amnesty International says a number of human rights concerns need to be raised.
11: Human rights should be part of every mature and trusted partnership, and raising human rights issue is not undermining the relationship with India. It's strengthening our relationship. Issues around ethnic minorities, mass evacuation of Muslim population, deportation of those seeking asylum to Bangladesh and Myanmar.
10: Zaki Haidari from Amnesty International there talking ahead of Narendra Modi's three-day visit, which gets underway today, and that will include a meeting with Anthony Albanese in Melbourne, the Indian Prime Minister in Melbourne, for the Australia-India Annual Leaders Summit, his first visit to the city in more than a decade.
0: Get the latest news when you want it. 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You can play them individually.
4: He wants to see a draft plan as soon as possible.
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10: And right now it's time for a look at the finances. We do at each time this morning. Joining me is the ABC's Chief Business Correspondent, Ian Verinder. Ian, good morning.
8: Morning, Scott.
10: Not such a great open for the local share market.
8: No, that run of losses that we've seen ever since the new financial year began continues again today, and we're off around about 1%. So pretty much tracking the performance on Wall Street overnight. And, of course, that follows the renewed hostilities in the Middle East, and which really undermined Wall Street overnight, as the US president declared the ceasefire was over. But he later did walk that back.

0: back somewhat, although he did think the war, he said he didn't think the war would resume. So the hostilities, the ceasefire's over, but the war's not resuming. So if you can make sense of that.
1: Right.
0: And this was after he called the Iranian leadership scum. So I'm not sure how the diplomatic situation is going to go down well there. Oil, of course, shot up above $80 a barrel. It's since settled back a little bit, down to around about US $78 a barrel.
1: And the Australian share market to get a brand new listing.
0: Yeah, look, this has been in the wings for quite some time, and it's after years of takeovers and mergers. The stock exchange here has seen the number of companies listed on its boards really shrink quite dramatically, and there's only been a handful of new listings to make up for the exodus. But a new company called Firmus is close to announcing a listing. It's a data center company that already has a number of major projects underway in Australia and in Asia, and once the details are finalised, it's expected to be valued at more than $15 billion. So, pretty big operation. It's got some kind of new technology that powers data centres that uses less power and water, so they say. It's already got advanced projects underway in Launceston, and it's in fairly advanced stages for data centres in South Australia, along with projects planned for New South Wales, Victoria, West Australia and the ACT. It also recently announced a huge project on an Indonesian island close to Singapore, which is set to really deliver huge amounts of revenue to it. So it seems to be fairly well advanced on the financial side.
1: Okay, and is this then the first stock of that kind on the index?
0: No,
1: is there a sector that represents this sort of industry?
0: There's been a company called NextDC that's been listed for years and years. And I remember, I don't know, probably 6 or 7 years ago saying, what's the DC stand for?
1: Right.
0: And it's data centers.
1: Oh, right, okay.
0: Yeah.
1: It was hiding in plain sight all those years ago. And the IMF overnight has had a little bit of bad news for Australia.
0: Yeah, look, doesn't come as a surprise, because often the IMF's forecasts tend to follow Australian government, or you know what they get out of the ABS, the Bureau of Statistics. But the outlook for the Australian economy, of course, isn't rosy, and the IMF has just downgraded our growth prospects. And, of course, yesterday the Reserve Bank has warned that more people may need to lose their jobs to get inflation under control. So the IMF sees economic growth this year falling to 1.9%. That's down slightly from its previous forecast of 2%. Look, to be honest, if you read the latest GDP figures, the economy is actually growing slower than that already. The March quarter numbers were 0.3% growth. So you multiply that by four and you've got 1.2% growth. So we're already really not far off either stagnating or going backwards. Sarah Hunter, the Reserve Bank chief economist, yesterday warned that if inflation persisted, more pain might be required.
1: Okay, not good news at all. And as you say, the inflation issue remains front and centre for the Reserve Bank. We'll see what they do next with interest rates. Ian, thank you as ever.
0: Thanks, Scott.
1: Ian Verrender, the ABC's chief business correspondent there. And as he mentioned, the Australian share market has opened substantially lower, continuing its run of losses. The ASX 200 at 8,711, down 0.8% in early trade. The Australian dollar right now buying 69.4 US cents, 51.8 British pence, and just over 60 euro cents right now. And as Ian mentioned, oil is higher and gold at the moment is steady. To the weather around Australia for this Thursday, the 9th of July, and in Brisbane, I can tell you that you're looking to a top of 22 degrees with some showers. Rain the order of the day in Sydney, a top of 18 with some showers. About Canberra, 13 degrees and partly cloudy. Melbourne, 14 and partly cloudy. 13 degrees, partly cloudy in Hobart. So quite cool temperatures and a fair bit of cloud and rain about around the east and southeast of the country. It'll be mostly sunny in Adelaide, a top of 17 for you. 21 degrees, the forecast maximum in Perth, a shower or two. And Darwin, 32 degrees and mostly sunny. 10:30 Australian Eastern Standard Time. It is 10 o'clock in the centre, 8:30 in the west. It's news time.

0: ABC News. Hello, I'm Simon Lauder. The US military is launching a series of airstrikes on Iran in a second day of renewed attacks. America's editor John Lyons has the latest.
1: The US has launched another round of airstrikes on Iran. The US Central Command has put out a statement a short time ago saying at the direction of the Commander-in-Chief, US Central Command forces have started conducting additional strikes against Iran to further degrade their ability to threaten freedom of navigation in the Strait of Hormuz. Now, this is response to what the Americans say the Iranians did yesterday when some commercial ships tried to go through the Strait of Hormuz. The Americans are saying Iranian drones targeted them and tried to stop them going through. So this is in retaliation to that.
0: Authorities in Venezuela say the death toll from last month's devastating twin earthquakes has now risen to over 3,800. National Assembly President Jorge Rodriguez says over 16,000 people are still injured, while the number of people left homeless has risen to about 18,000. Two massive earthquakes struck near the capital, Caracas, less than a minute apart. Back home, and consumer advocates are calling for changes to how telcos are regulated after Telstra's widespread outage. Telstra says its customers are still experiencing a secondary issue that's affecting 000 calls, while some regional train services in New South Wales and Victoria are still suspended. Chief Executive of the Australian Communications Consumer Action Network, Carol Bennett, says telcos can't be relied on to self-regulate.
2: We've got a Telecommunications Act that was written in 1997 when we had landlines and payphones that really stipulates that the sector should self-regulate and it shouldn't be imposed with any burden. Now, that's inconsistent with a system that delivers every type of communication we rely on to run our daily lives.
0: Transcontinental train, the GAN, has now left Adelaide after being stranded overnight. Passengers boarded the train as scheduled yesterday, but it was unable to depart due to the Telstra outage. A 95-year-old woman from New South Wales was found collapsed on her kitchen floor after her personal distress alarm failed to work during the Telstra outage. Her daughter Lynn says she turned up at her mother's villa in the Hunter region, finding her unharmed but distressed.
3: I walked in and found her on the floor. She wasn't in her chair. She was in the floor in the kitchen. She said, I pressed it, which is sort of like the signal to the nominated people to get the emergency call. So we had no idea it had happened, and she had no idea why we weren't responding.
0: Public broadcaster SBS says it unequivocally condemns anti-Semitism ahead of the appearance of senior staff at the Royal Commission. Executives from both the ABC and SBS will give evidence at the inquiry today, where they're expected to face questioning over complaints of bias and anti-Semitism. SBS has released a statement saying it acknowledges the gravity of the matters before the Commission, and its submission highlights the vital role public service media plays in strengthening social cohesion. The ABC yesterday put out a statement rejecting claims that its journalism has contributed to anti-Semitism or social division. Analysts say the Indian Prime Minister's visit to Australia comes at a critical time of global instability. Narendra Modi is meeting Prime Minister Anthony Albanese in Melbourne today before addressing a crowd of thousands at Docklands Stadium. India chair at the Lowy Institute, Shruti Pandalai, says the pair has much to discuss.
4: They're meeting

0: to discuss.
1: They're meeting at a time when both sides have to manage not just the China challenge, but also manage U.S. unpredictability. It comes at a time when, you know, you're talking about energy shocks, you're talking about weaponization of supply chains, and the need for countries to do more together on defense cooperation.
0: Queensland has recorded the highest number of fatal motorcycle accidents in the country for 5 years in a row. Police have warned 2026 is shaping up to be just as bad, as Stephen Clark reports.
2: Last year, 75 motorbike riders or passengers died on Queensland roads, continuing an upward trend in fatal crashes since 2020. Inspector Gareth Bosley from the Specialist Operations Road Policing Group says this year's toll already stands at 37.
3: That's five more than the same time last year. So we're heading for another increase again this year.
2: The grim pattern has been reflected right across the country. Police have urged all road users to drive to conditions and with consideration to others on the road.
0: Dutch cyclist Olaf Kooi has won stage five of the Tour de France with a bunch sprint finish that came after a crash. This is ABC News.
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5: Coming up on ABC News Radio, Indian Prime Minister Narendra Modi begins a three-day visit to Australia. And warnings that the current European heatwave could be extended and that the UK is now in the grip of its third heatwave so far this year. That's according to official data out of the Metropolitan Weather Office. India's Prime Minister Narendra Modi has arrived in Melbourne for a three-day leadership summit with Anthony Albanese. His visit is about as polarising as his politics, with a rock star's welcome tonight at Melbourne's Marvel Stadium and anti-Islamophobia protesters pledging to take to the streets in opposition to Mr. Modi's visit. The two leaders are set to discuss a strengthening in trade and security ties, while the topics of alleged human rights abuses in India could also feature. So what exactly could that look like? Dr. Teesta Prakash is a research fellow at the Australia-India Institute at the University of Melbourne.
6: Looking at defence ties, we're looking at sort of, you know, cementing our free trade agreement. And of course, we cannot ignore the big sort of diaspora question here, because Australia now has the largest sort of Indian diaspora that features as a part of its multicultural fabric. So it's looking to be a pretty hectic visit. It's just 3 days starting today. And it's more about the next steps in the relationship, about how do we create resilience within the relationship and how do we now look to institutionalize the relationship, which makes it sort of, you know, away from political cycles in a self-sustaining fashion that it can move forward on its own.
7: You mentioned defence ties. Anthony Albanese has just signed new agreements with Fiji and Vanuatu. He's been in the Solomon Islands and hosted talks with the leaders of Papua New Guinea, Samoa, Tonga in Brisbane this week. It's been a busy week diplomatically for him. When it comes to countering China's influence, where does India fit into that picture?
6: Look, it's hard to ignore the fact that this logic of the strategic convergence between Australia and India has largely been sort of the rise of China in the Indo-Pacific, right? The Quad, essentially, in its rebirth in 2017, was largely due to both Australia, India, and also Japan and the US facing similar sort of belligerent practices by China. You know, for India, it was the Doklam border crisis in 2017. For Australia, it was the militarization of the South China Sea. So it's largely about sort of maintaining a peaceful and a stable Indo-Pacific, as it were. So, you know, Albanese signing the Fiji sort of agreement and, you know, the Quad foreign ministers meeting that took place 2 months ago, announcing that they're about to build a port in Fiji, shows that Australia and India are acting in concert to a sort of unified commitment to having a stable order in the region. And that's really the underlying logic of this sort of growing and burgeoning relationship.
7: Australia and India signed an interim trade agreement back in 2022. Are we likely to see a lasting trade agreement come out of these meetings, do you think?
6: Look, it's hard to tell because at a time,

0: when you're having an uncertain global economic order, where tariff wars are talk of the town, there's a lot of sort of conversations to be had around sensitive economic issues that are also sensitive political issues, such as, you know, agricultural products, dairy products. So I believe that it will be tabled, but I think to get a full, sort of fully fledged free trade agreement during this visit might be a little bit hard.
1: And according to the ABS, the Indian diaspora is now the largest overseas-born migrant group in Australia. So how important is the Indian-Australian community to the relationship between the countries?
0: Look, it's you know, it's one of the sort of biggest changes in the relationship we're in. Sort of 10 years ago or 12 years ago, when Narendra Modi first visited Australia in 2014, you know, the Indian diaspora wasn't as big. But now the story is very different, and I think that's largely, you know, benefiting to both sides, because for, you know, the Indian side, Prime Minister Modi sees this as a form of sort of, you know, prestige and a soft power of the global influence Indians have across the world. And for Australia, of course, you know, the Indian community is a big part of its multicultural fabric, and no doubt, you know, an economic link back to India, which can strengthen this, you know, getting to a fully fledged free trade agreement. But I think caution has to be sort of kept in how we engage with the diaspora, and so that we don't instrumentalize them, you know, that we're not kind of tokenistic towards them, and, you know, we treat them as actual civic members of our community in Australia. So yes, careful stewardship is needed for, you know, maintaining good diaspora ties.
1: And of course, this visit has brought with it some pushback from some of Narendra Modi's critics. Amnesty International have called on the Prime Minister to raise concerns around alleged human rights abuses in India. Tell us more about what this is referring to, and how likely do you think it is that we'll see these topics discussed?
0: Look, I think Narendra Modi has, you know, critics and substantive ones both at home and abroad. Right. And we can see that with the protests happening in Melbourne. But look, I think largely for the bilateral relationship, you know, despite sort of Anthony Albanese's left-leaning government and, you know, Narendra Modi's very right-leaning government, their domestic politics is sort of insulated from their international politics. A large part of that is what we discussed just a second ago, is the strategic logic of the relationship, which is sort of, you know, maintaining a stable regional order. So it's very much, you know, the interests trump kind of values, pun intended. And that's, you know, really sort of, you know, pushing the relationship ahead in terms of, you know, what both want from each other. They're indispensable to each other as strategic partners in the region and, you know, more globally as well. So I think, yes, these protests matter domestically to domestic audiences, but when it comes to sort of, you know, needing each other to balance the region, they both understand each other's value.
2: Dr. Teesta Prakash, Research Fellow at the Australia-India Institute at the University of Melbourne, speaking there with Rhiannon Elston. President Donald Trump says the US will give a license to Ukraine to manufacture Patriot air defense systems to help counter Russian missile attacks. Appearing alongside his Ukrainian counterpart, Volodymyr Zelensky, at the sidelines of the NATO summit, Mr. Trump says he believes Kyiv can produce them, in his words, pretty quickly. Ukraine has been asking for more Patriot systems for years, considering them crucial to victory in its war with Russia. The announcement comes as US President Donald Trump called the NATO summit in Turkey, in his words, tremendously successful. DW's Kerry Schultz has been following developments.
3: Well, of course, what Ukraine wants in the long run is to become a member of NATO, and that's nowhere close to being on the agenda for the alliance. Yesterday, it got a lot of new arms deals. It's selling its drones to other allies. But perhaps, Sarah, the biggest change for Iran out of this summit came today when Donald Trump indicated that he would allow Ukraine to start producing its own PAC-3 interceptors for the Patriot systems. Now, that's something that Ukraine has been requesting for a long time because it simply can't get them delivered by allies fast enough with all of these ballistic missile attacks coming night after night from Russia. Now, these interceptors take up to 2 years to build in the West, so we're not talking about an overnight game changer, but certainly Ukraine has been able to shorten timelines on a lot of weapons, and they're very much hoping that they'll be able to do that now.
4: Trump said afterwards that there had been a lot of love, a lot of unity at this summit, but he himself stirred up some division. Tell us a little bit more about that.
3: That's right. And I will tell you more about the love fest as well. But first, Donald Trump threw sort of a political football back into the NATO meeting by bringing up Greenland again.

0: Again, he again said that he believes the United States should control the island, which is part of the Kingdom of Denmark. That did not go over well. Plenty of leaders talked about that in their arrival statements, with them reminding President Trump that Greenland is a part of Denmark and Greenlanders will decide their own future. He also really trashed Spain, saying that he was again going to try to cut off trade with Spain, which is not possible because it's a member of the European Union. But then by the end, Sarah, at this last press conference, it was almost bizarre. He said love over and over. He said the other allies leaders had told him that they loved him and he couldn't get over it. He said this is amazing unification, great summit. He said he couldn't get over, you know, how much love was expressed in the room. So that's not a word we normally hear thrown around at NATO summits, and it was quite a way to end the day, I can tell you.
1: What do you think, Terry, the overall message coming out of this NATO meeting will be? What is the state of the alliance?
0: Well, if you had asked me at midday, I would have had a different answer than now. I think that now allies are very much breathing a sigh of relief. I don't know if they'll confirm that they expressed their love to Donald Trump, but they certainly would prefer these kind of messages coming out of the United States than the ones that he was saying this morning, that, you know, he couldn't count on them. He has said in the last days that allies are not loyal to him. So I think that everyone is saying that this was a successful summit because in the end, they passed their declaration, which reaffirmed their commitment to collective security, the famous Article 5. They promised Ukraine that they would be continuing to fund it at a rate of 70 billion euros, including EU money, for the next 2 years. They said that they will continue shifting the burden of defense of Europe onto the Europeans. Everybody's really on board with that. So in this final declaration, they reaffirmed all of those things, and Donald Trump didn't put up a protest. So I think everybody's really breathing a sigh of relief, if not love.
2: DW's Kerry Schultz following the NATO summit in Ankara, speaking with host Sarah Kelly. Headlines this quarter hour, those Telstra outages continuing to have impacts right across the country, particularly on transport networks. V-Line in Victoria still battling to get services back up to speed. It says it hopes to have trains running across Victoria, have them running properly before the afternoon peak. Those services have been severely disrupted since that outage took place early yesterday morning. And advocates say record high rents across the country are forcing people to move away from their families and communities. Data from the property website Domain reveals an acceleration in rental growth across capital cities, and that's also leading to people being pushed out to areas far away from where their friends and families live. ABC News Radio across Australia, good to have your company this morning. Let's check in on what's happening in the world of sport. Jared Coots with me. And Jared, what's not happening is Football World Cup. There was none on this morning.
3: Hey, Scotty, yeah, it feels weird. You kind of feel sad. You wake up and there's no World Cup to have of a morning. So that was, not great. But we will have the quarterfinals kicking off tomorrow morning with France taking on Morocco. So looking forward to that. Luckily, we had a State of Origin game to reflect on this morning. If you're from New South Wales, in a very happy way, of course. The Queenslanders are pretty shell-shocked, I imagine, by what happened last night. So New South Wales claimed victory in that State of Origin series with a dominant victory over Queensland in the deciding third game at Lang Park in Brisbane. ABC Sports' Glenn Lauder has all the details.
4: It was a landmark night for both New South Wales and Nathan Cleary, with the star halfback leading the Blues to a famous 30-12 victory. Cleary scored two tries, nailed four conversions, and potted a pivotal second-half penalty goal to well and truly dominate the decider, becoming his state's most prolific Origin point scorer in the process. It was just the fourth time in 14 attempts the Blues had won a decider in Brisbane, leaving the majority of the 52,000 fans at Lang Park speechless.
3: And on the back of that result last night, Nathan Cleary has said that Laurie Daly, the coach, has come in for some considerable criticism throughout the series, but says he's a New South Wales legend and doesn't deserve what went his way.
5: I'm so happy for Laurie, honestly. I'm so grateful that he backed me, and just the belief he had, he instilled it within all of us. And, you know, a lot of people wrote him off and you know, said a lot of negative things about him, but he's an absolute champion in New South Wales, and you never write off champions.
3: The man himself, Laurie Daly, admits he has already made his mind up ahead of his State of Origin coaching future. Daly was heavily criticised for his performances prior to the win last night. The former Blues captain, who has now seen out his 2-year contract, stopped just short of confirming his decision earlier this morning.
6: Oh, I've

0: Got my mind made up what I want to do, so look, I've enjoyed it, but yeah, we'll see what happens.
1: Tell us what it is. Sounds like a no.
0: Oh, look, no, I don't want to answer.
2: Arthur Ferry has become the first men's wildcard to reach the Wimbledon semi-finals for 25 years after beating Flavio Cabolli 6-4, 7-6, 6-love. The British world number 114 will play Alexander Zverev after the second seed thrashed American Taylor Fritz in straight sets. Ferry says he always thought he belonged at the top level.
3: Yeah, I've always believed in myself and believed that I could be a top player in the world. But yeah, obviously, semi-finalist of Wimbledon is something else.
2: Ninth seed Linda Noskova has beaten Belgium's Elise Mertens in straight sets in the quarterfinals in the women's draw. Noskova didn't lose a single break point in the 6-3, 7-5 victory. She'll play 12th seed Marta Kostyuk after the Ukrainian beat Italian Jasmine Paolini 6-3, 6-2. To the AFL now, and ruckman Sean Darcy is out of the Fremantle side to face Sydney in their top-of-the-table clash at Perth Stadium tonight. Darcy only recently returned to the senior team after missing 9 matches as he returned from injury, with the Dockers saying he's being managed because of the 5-day break between games. Hayden Young also misses the match with a groin injury, with Mason Cox and Yega Omira also coming into the side for Sydney. They've made just the one change, Tom Papley replacing Corey Warner. Australian soccer player Lucas Harrington has been selected in the American Soccer League's All-Star squad. The 18-year-old defender will join the likes of Lionel Messi and Son Heung-min in the squad that will play the best players from the Mexican League. Harrington has spent less than a season American side Colorado Rapids and started Australia's final 2 matches at the World Cup. The former Raw player is reportedly being chased by major European clubs, including Barcelona. Dutch raider Olav Kooi has won a bunch sprint finish after a crash in a chaotic conclusion to stage 5 of the Tour de France. The 24-year-old crossed the line ahead of Germany's Max Kanter. Norway's Torstein Treen retained the overall race leader's yellow jersey. That's despite being caught up in a pileup just over 5 kilometres from the finish line. And the Kremlin has commended the lifting of an International Olympic Committee ban on Russia. The lifting of a suspension on the Russian Olympic Committee clears the way for its teams to return to the Olympic fold before the Los Angeles 2028 Games. Kremlin spokesman Dmitry Peskov says it's an important step towards restoring Russian athletes' right to participate in international competitions. Russia was banned in 2016 due to state-sponsored doping offences and then the invasion of Ukraine. So a lot of football action last night, Scots, and we do have that World Cup, as we mentioned, resuming tomorrow morning, 6 a.m. Australian Eastern Standard Time. France taking on Morocco. Spain v Belgium on Saturday morning after that. So looking forward to those two matches. And then we've got on Sunday morning a doubleheader, Norway v England and Argentina against Switzerland. So no bad games at this stage of the competition, Scott.
4: Absolutely, yeah. The final 8 locked and loaded. Jared, thank you very much. Jared Coote with all the news in sport. It will be a big couple of matches, particularly England-Norway. That shapes as a fascinating contest. And Argentina as well. Should they win their quarterfinal, then it will be another rematch between Argentina and England, two sides that have gone head-to-head in some very famous and some somewhat infamous matches at Football World Cups over the years. All the details for you right here on News Radio over the next coming days. With the UK now in the grip of its third heatwave so far this year, the Metropolitan Weather Office has warned that some of the waters around England and Wales are much hotter than usual. Sea surface temperatures are forecast to be as much as 5 degrees Celsius higher than average, and forecasters say these unusually warm marine conditions are likely to persist for some time. The BBC's climate editor, Justin Rowlett, has been looking at the impact of the heatwave.
5: Wrexham is England's biggest fishing port, and sales of one normally very rare species are booming. Mediterranean octopus. Every few decades, there are reports of octopus blooms in UK waters, but this time is different. There are so many octopus, buyers are flying in from Europe.
6: Here, the prices are low, so there is an opportunity here right now.
5: Ruben Dominguez and his colleague David Bertrand are fish merchants from Spain.
7: We are planning big volumes, so
6: five containers. One Spanish customer asked for 5 containers.
5: Five whole shipping containers?
6: Yes. Yeah.
5: Brixham Market sold 103 tons of octopus in a single day a few weeks back. Tommy Stewart is in charge of the Rockfish fishmonger business, buyer of Brixham Fish.
8: You know, they're releasing up to 500,000 eggs at any given time, and so they're really incredibly intelligent.
5: Like lots of people in the fishing industry here, he says since the octopus bloom began, catches of lobster and scallops have crashed. So why are there so many here? On a boat way out, scientists are lowering high-tech sensing equipment into the water. The sea here has been monitored for more than a century. Professor Matt Frost is from the Marine Lab.
9: We've had octopus blooms before, but what we're having now is, because of these marine heat waves being more frequent and lasting longer, the sheer abundance of octopus is enormous. We've seen a gradual change going, and it's getting warmer.
5: It certainly is. For the past 18 months, the Met Office says there has always been a marine heat wave somewhere in UK waters. Ségolène Berthou studies interactions between the air and the sea at the Met Office.
10: We're expecting these anomalies to become stronger this week and potentially reach 4 to 5 degree anomalies, which means extreme conditions.
5: She says that is very rare and could have impact on us all, keeping nighttime temperatures higher and helping prolong the hot weather. Back on the research ship, Professor Frost has a warning.
9: It can be exciting with these changing conditions to see new species arrive. The problem is we don't get to choose what comes in on the back of those heat waves.
5: The changes we are seeing are evidence of an ecosystem being reshuffled by heat, and warns we don't yet know how profound the long-term consequences could be.
4: That report from the BBC's climate editor, Justin Rowlett. To some marine news here at home, and an update on Neil the Seal. Over 60,000 people have signed a petition calling for a non-lethal management plan for the marine mammal's future. Neil is set to grow to about three times his current size, and there is a huge dilemma facing Tasmanian authorities. Dr. Jane Younger is a specialist in elephant seal behaviour from the University of Tasmania's Institute for Marine and Antarctic Studies. She explains why Neil can't keep away from Tassie.
11: So Neil was born in Tasmania. So elephant seals normally live on sub-Antarctic islands in the Southern Ocean. But Neil's mum, we think she was probably from Macquarie Island and might have been a young, inexperienced breeder. And she gave birth to Neil right here in Tasmania. So Neil thinks that this is his home and this is where he comes back to twice a year.
12: So go back to just how that birth kind of is affecting his whole experience. So an inexperienced mum, it meant he was all alone and he should be with a colony, right?
11: That's right. They are really social animals. So normally they live in colonies of hundreds or thousands of other animals. And at his age, he's an adolescent, so he's like a teenage boy. So if he was in a colony, he would be kind of play fighting and wrestling and testing his strength against the other adolescent seals.
12: Okay, you say he's like a teenage boy, but not quite. He's not interested in mating just yet, I believe, and I defer to you clearly on this topic. I believe that will happen in about 2 years. What happens to him then?
11: Yeah, so he should reach sexual maturity about 8 years old, and he's 5.5 right now. So he's already 1,000 kilos, but he will get quite a bit bigger. And as they start to reach sexual maturity, he could get a little bit more aggressive and territorial. So far, his behaviour is just normal kind of play fighting, but he could become slightly more aggressive as he gets older.
12: Is there any way to get him back to an elephant seal colony, or is it just too late for him?
11: There's not really any way for us to do that. So there's no elephant seal colonies in Tasmania. The closest is Macquarie Island, which is it's way too far for them to translocate him there. There's a chance that he could come across other elephant seals at sea. So they all kind of swim quite widely around the Southern Ocean. So if he ran across some other elephant seals, he might follow them back. But that's probably unlikely.
4: Dr. Jane Younger from the University of Tasmania speaking earlier with ABC News Breakfast. A quick look at the financial markets and the weather before I take you to a news update. The ASX 200 continuing its run of outs, down 0.75% in the first hour of trade this morning, a loss of 65 points for the index. There were also falls, albeit fairly modest ones, overnight in the US. Gold right now at $4,073 US an ounce. The Australian dollar buying 69.3 US cents, 51.8 British pence and 60.7 euro cents right now. So that's how the financial markets look. The Australian share market continuing its recent run of outs. To the weather around Australia for this Thursday, the 9th of July, Brisbane, you can expect a top of 22 degrees with some showers about. Sydney, showers and 18 degrees. Partly cloudy in Canberra today, a top of 13 for you. Melbourne, 14 degrees and partly cloudy. Also partly cloudy in Hobart, a top of 13. Mostly sunny though in Adelaide, 17 degrees, your forecast maximum. 21 expected in Perth today with a few showers. Mostly sunny in Darwin. And 32 degrees. We're about 30 seconds away from an ABC News update.

0: ABC News. Good morning, I'm Simon Lauder. Liberal frontbencher James Patterson has defended his colleague's decision to call 000 yesterday to test if it was working during the Telstra outage. Shadow Communications Minister Sarah Henderson yesterday told Sky News she dialed the number a couple of times to see if she could get through. Labor has criticised the Liberal senator for test calling 000. Senator Patterson says the government is desperately attempting to distract from its own failures.
1: This is a total furphy, a total distraction. You know, Sarah wanted to be informed about the state of the network before she did media interviews. I understand why she did what she did. It's certainly not an offence. And if the government was serious, they would have to put up or shut up here.
0: Victoria Police is urgently trying to make contact with people behind 3000 calls that did not connect during yesterday's Telstra outage. 000 Victoria says 51 calls didn't go through, and no harm has been reported for 48 of them, with three outstanding. Police have not said what part of the state the unaccounted callers are from, but are working to carry out welfare checks this morning. Green Senator Sarah Hanson-Young says Australia's telecommunications laws need to be improved. She wants Telstra added to an inquiry she's leading involving Optus.
2: Companies like Telstra, like Optus, have put profits ahead of public safety, and it's time that that was held to account.
0: Transport officials have confirmed trains are back up and running on some New South Wales lines after the Telstra outage. Remaining regional lines, such as the Sydney to Canberra service, are expected to reopen later today. In other news, US President Donald Trump is warning Iran against striking any more ships travelling through the Strait of Hormuz as the US military continues a second day of attacks on the country. America's editor John Lyons has more from Washington.
3: This is about control over that strait, and the Iranians want to keep the leverage they have from control over the strait. They also are looking to the future, charging taxes or tolls for ships. So they want the ships to hug the coast of Iran, and these ships were actually going on the other side. It's very narrow, at its narrowest, the Strait of Hormuz is about 39 kilometres. And so essentially the whole war has come down to a battle over these different laneways in the Strait of Hormuz.
0: Search crews off Pakistan's coast have recovered the wreckage of a cargo plane that disappeared with five people on board. Civilian and Navy searchers say they're yet to locate the five crew members who were travelling from the United Arab Emirates to Pakistan's Karachi port on a private K2 Airways plane. Pakistani Prime Minister Shehbaz Sharif has expressed sympathy with the families of the crew members. The World Health Organization is warning annual cancer cases could almost double to 35 million by 2050. The BBC's Jonathan Frewen reports.
4: The UN agency says the increase is linked to global inequities and that a patient's survival chances depend heavily on their income and where they are born. While wealthy nations saw more than an 80% survival rate for breast and childhood cancers over a five-year period, this figure dropped by more than half in low-income countries. The report also found that while diagnosis of cancer was lower in sub-Saharan Africa than wealthier areas, deaths from the disease there were disproportionately high. The WHO has urged governments worldwide to heavily invest in comprehensive cancer services, spanning from prevention and early screening to treatment.
0: Advocates say record high rents across Australia are forcing people to move away from their families and communities. Data from property website Domain reveals a renewed acceleration in rental growth across the capital cities, led by Sydney's strongest quarterly increase in 4 years. Leo Patterson-Ross from the Tenants Union of New South Wales says low vacancy rates are pushing people out.
5: There's too many people seeking not enough homes. That's what pushes prices up. We also see people getting to the top of what they can afford and being forced out, being displaced from where they are and pushed away from their family, their friends, their community and their work.
0: In tennis, Arthur Ferry has become the first men's wildcard to reach the Wimbledon semi-finals for 25 years after beating Flavio Cobolli 6-4, 7-6, 6-love. The British world number 114 will play Alexander Zverev after the second seed thrashed American Taylor Fritz in straight sets. Ferry says he always thought he belonged at the top level.
6: Yeah, I've always believed in myself and believed that I could be a top player in the world. But yeah, obviously, semi-finalist of Wimbledon is something else.
0: It's the first time Ferry's gone beyond the second round at a major. This is ABC News.
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0: Good morning, Scott Wales with you for ABC News Radio Mornings. Coming up, the latest on the end, it seems, of the ceasefire in the Middle East, with Donald Trump declaring it effectively over. The fallout from those Telstra outages that began yesterday morning and are still plaguing Australians across a number of areas, including transport in Victoria. And there are also still some secondary issues with calls, including 000 calls. We're going to hear from Carol Bennett, Chief Executive of the Australian Communications Consumer Action Network, shortly. But we begin in the Middle East. The US has conducted fresh strikes on Iran in the last few hours as the ceasefire crumbles. Overnight, US President Donald Trump launched an extraordinary attack on Iranian negotiators.
1: I think it's over. I don't want to deal with them anymore. They're scum. You know what scum is? They're scum. They're sick people. As far as I'm concerned, it's over. I'll speak to our negotiators. They want to negotiate. They're good people. Steve Witkoff, Jared Kushner. But they have to come back to me. As far as I'm concerned, it's just a waste of time dealing with them. They're liars. There's something wrong with them. They're cuckoo.
0: Donald Trump speaking overnight. This morning, Iranian state media said air defenses are engaging, in its words, hostile targets near the southern port city of Bandar Abbas. Iran says, quote, "We do not answer vulgarity with vulgarity, but with action," in response to Donald Trump's statement. Joseph Fattel is a retired four-star general in the US Army and a former head of US Central Command. He believes Iran is trying to gain permanent control over the Straits of Hormuz.
2: I think what Iran is demonstrating here is that they are going to continue to use, you know, coercive military activity in the form of these attacks against ships and some of the shipping lanes, and then against kind of the partner nations in U.S. that are hosting U.S. bases to continue to use that as kind of a negotiating tactic. I think that's become very, very clear. I think one of the big takeaways from just this most recent flare-up, I think, is the recognition that Iran is, at least in my estimation, is pursuing some type of permanent sovereign control over the Straits of Hormuz, and not just trying to establish some level of deterrence. And I think that's a significant difference here, and I think that's causing them to act in different ways.
3: What does President Trump's current level of frustration tell us about his expectations of how he thought this would all unfold?
2: Well, I'll let the president's words speak for themselves, but I think what it highlights, and it just highlights the complexity of negotiating and dealing with the Iranians. When we did the JCPOA back in the 2015-2016 timeframe, that was nearly a two-year discussion. They are experts at negotiation. They understand how to play the information environment. These things take time, and I think the president's general viewpoint, maybe because of his business experience, is that these things can be done quickly. And I think what we're learning, particularly with

0: an actor like Iran is that these take time, and they're not going to. These are longstanding issues, and they're not going to be resolved quickly.
1: How do the two sides re-engage now in some kind of discussion?
0: Well, we'll see. I mean, it doesn't appear, it appears that there, you know, there's at least a temporary break here. And I think what we're likely to see, and we'll see what happens this evening if the United States goes back in and does some more strikes. But I think what we're seeing from a military standpoint is what I would describe as kind of controlled escalation. At least that's from the United States. There, you know, it's kind of a military targeting to degrade Iran's capability to influence things in the Strait. And I think the hope will be that, you know, this will play out in another cycle or maybe a couple here, and then we'll come back to the table here, and there'll be a, you know, kind of a conditional re-engagement. It may mean that we need to relook at the particulars of the memorandum of understanding. I think from a U.S. standpoint, I think it's become clear that we need to negotiate a harder, verification-heavy, you know, successor arrangement for this that actually allows us to move forward on the big issues.
1: General, we can't talk about this conflict without talking about oil and money. The US has reimposed sanctions on Iranian oil sales, which had been lifted as part of the initial memorandum of understanding. How big a blow will that be to Iran?
0: Well, I think this will be a setback for Iran, and I think the intended purpose of that is to put more pressure on the regime. While they've had a couple of weeks of the lifting of that, that's certainly not enough to begin to repair the long-term damage that has been done to the Iranian economy here by this regime. And I think there is going to have to be a reckoning at some point within the regime leadership that if they don't move forward in this, that not only are the people going to suffer, and I don't know that the regime is particularly concerned about that, but the regime is going to become more vulnerable as well. These economic type of things, I think, take time, and again, that will take a little bit of time to pass until that has an impact. But I think this does not bode well for Iran longer term.
2: Joseph Fattell, a retired 4-star general in the U.S. Army and a former head of U.S. Central Command, speaking with Sally Sara. Meantime, the 6-day funeral procession for the late Iranian Supreme Leader has crossed the border into Iraq, with thousands of mourners following Ayatollah Ali Khamenei's coffin through Iraq's holy city of Najaf. The funeral is continuing as the U.S. and Iran renew those strikes against each other, as we've just been hearing. CNN's Fred Plotkin reports from Tehran, where Iranians are reacting to the latest escalation.
3: The Iranians are lashing out at President Trump after the U.S. president said he believes that the memorandum of understanding between Iran and the United States, that of course guarantees a ceasefire between the two countries, is, as he put it, over. One Iranian official that I spoke to said that he believed that President Trump's words as he announced all this were, quote, disgusting. Other Iranian officials also ripping into the United States and into President Trump, especially after those overnight U.S. airstrikes and, of course, the U.S. also revoking those sanctions waivers for the export of Iranian oil. In fact, the chief negotiator for the Iranians with the United States said that the time, as he put it, of bullying and extortion by the United States is over. As you can imagine, a lot of folks here on the streets in Tehran speaking about the events that have been unfolding over the past hours. Here's what they told us.
4: I'm criticizing the authorities of my own country. When they were supposed to give the right response to those people overseas, they didn't do so. Negotiations were against the will of the nation. They will have wasted all the efforts of our armed forces.
5: For the last 47 years, we have seen this type of threat so many times. And on the basis of these threats, day by day, we are getting stronger and more experienced.
3: It was a very kinetic night in the Persian Gulf area, with the U.S. accusing Iran of targeting several ships looking to transit the Strait of Hormuz. The U.S. then hitting several Iranian targets, they say around 80, around the Strait of Hormuz area, for instance, in the port town of Bandar Abbas. The Iranians themselves then saying that they hit back at U.S. military assets in this region themselves, striking 85.

0: 5 targets, that according to Iranian officials. But one of the other things that makes all of this even more difficult is that right now, Iran is still very much in a period of mourning as the funeral commemorations for the late Supreme Leader Ayatollah Ali Khamenei are still going on. In fact, Ayatollah Ali Khamenei's body is set to be laid to rest in one of the holiest cities of Shia Islam in Mashhad in eastern Iran on Thursday. And so therefore, the Iranians are saying this standoff at this point in time for them makes everything even more egregious.
1: That's CNN's Fred Plotkin reporting from Tehran.

0: Headlines on the quarter hour. Public broadcaster SBS says it unequivocally condemns anti-Semitism ahead of the appearances of senior staff at the Royal Commission. Executives from both the ABC and SBS will give evidence at the inquiry today, where they're expected to face questioning over complaints of bias and anti-Semitism. And advocates say record high rents across the country are forcing people to move away from families and communities. The latest data from the property website Domain reveals a renewed acceleration in rental growth right across Australia's capital cities. Telstra says its customers are experiencing what they call a secondary issue that's affecting 000 calls. It follows yesterday's major outage where 000 calls didn't connect, prompting the telco to make hundreds of welfare checks on customers. In a late night statement, Telstra said some customers were still having issues connecting to the emergency line and the caller may receive an error message before being connected to an alternative network. It now says it's reduced the error by 90% and will continue working to eliminate it entirely. Meanwhile, some regional train services in New South Wales and Victoria are still suspended after the outage caused communication issues between train operators and their control centre. Telecommunications experts and advocates are now demanding changes to how telcos are regulated. Carol Bennett is Chief Executive of the Australian Communications Consumer Action Network.
1: We know that there is a secondary issue. This was announced at 9:30 p.m. last night by the Telstra CFO. So we understand there is an issue when people are unable to connect to 000. We don't know the source of that problem. We don't know how it's being managed because we don't know the source, and we don't know the timeframes that we're looking at this point. Look, the communication I've had is what everyone has had. We've had the CFO out talking about that, and that apparently is resolved, and it was to do with a timing issue on a software matter. So that has been resolved, we believe, but somehow we've ended up with this secondary issue, which may or may not be related to the first. The government introduced a major review of the 000 ecosystem and introduced a new custodian for 000. There was also new rules put in place for significant and major outages, which put new requirements on the telcos to report in particular and communicate with relevant stakeholders and with the community when these issues occur and keep them up to date on what's happening. So there have been some really important measures, including outage registers, which each of the telcos must hold on their websites. And that's really important for consumers to have access to information. But it still needs a lot more attention. And there is this national review underway, which reports back early in 2027. And there's a number of things we'd like to see, in particular, looking at minimum reliability standards, similar to the energy sector, that ensure the telcos are held accountable for maintaining and the reliability and the resilience of the network. I mean, minimum reliability standards could be worked into two pieces of legislation that are currently awaiting approval by the Parliament, so they'll come back in the August sitting. One of those is the Enhancing Consumer Safeguards Bill, which uplifts the regulators' penalties and its powers, I guess, to impose changes on the telcos and seek information. And the other one is the Universal Outdoor Mobile Obligation, which is the satellite-to-device technology legislation. That will also create significant safety nets for consumers when it comes to reliability.

0: mobility and access and connectivity. So that's an important one. But both of those pieces of legislation offer an opportunity to work in minimum reliability standards and really improve the performance of the system, ideally prevent these sorts of outages from occurring in the first place.
1: Carol Bennett, Chief Executive of the Australian Communications Consumer Action Network.
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1: A major wildlife group says it fears the arrival of the deadly H5 bird flu could mean the end of bird rescues. WA Wildlife says it's currently burning through, in its words, PPE that's being used to protect staff and volunteers on the front line. Isabel Masali has this report.
3: A soft plumage petrel, a type of seabird, is on the mend, thanks to the help of some human friends. It was suffering from exhaustion and brought to a wildlife rescue group in Perth. But staff have to take extra precautions now.
4: So with pelagics, we are treating them as if they could have avian influenza.
3: That's Dean Huxley, the CEO of WA Wildlife. He's talking about birds that spend most of their lives at sea.
4: So we're wearing full PPE, you know, gowns, masks, etc. They're being housed in biosecure spaces on site, so they're not coming into contact with any other animal, and they're getting tested for H5 immediately. Seabirds, we're treating with similar caution.
3: None of those tests have come back positive, but Western Australia has recorded multiple cases of H5 bird flu in wild birds, while South Australia and New South Wales have also seen cases. The extra measures for not-for-profit rescue groups are necessary and expensive. Dean Huxley is calling on the state government to help.
4: The immediate is just some emergency PPE provisions for the here and now, because we are the only group taking pelagics other than one other wildlife centre, Kenyana Wildlife. And so we are seeing all of the pelagics that are coming in the Perth metro area, so we are burning through our PPE quite fast.
3: And points out not everyone is following official advice to stay away from sick or dead birds and just call the Emergency Animal Disease Hotline.
4: People are still bringing us birds. We've had over 200 birds brought to us in 2 weeks, so people are still handling birds, even though the advice is don't touch them.
3: Federation University's Dr. Megan Dewar, a wildlife biologist studying infectious diseases in seabirds, says rescue groups are facing an overwhelming situation.
5: As we come into spring, potentially we'll see more cases, and so, you know, we could have large numbers of birds needing care, so they could be quite overwhelmed with care. And of course, if they don't have access to the appropriate personal protective equipment that they need to try and care for these wildlife, there is a lot of work happening with the government, and the government has been running lots of training and online support.
3: In a statement, a WA government spokesperson pointed to that training. It also said it's closely working with wildlife rehabilitators to strengthen preparedness for and response to H5 bird flu through guidance, biosecurity support and the provision of personal protective equipment.
1: Isabel Masali with that report. Scientists in Sweden say they found a link between mild COVID-19 and long-lasting eye problems. The research was carried out by Linköping University in Sweden and was led by Professor Neil Legale. He spoke to the BBC about what this link looks like.
6: So it's a range of eye symptoms, and these include an extreme light sensitivity, pain in and around and behind the eyes, blurred vision, and eye fatigue.
7: Right. I mean, they sound quite serious.
6: Yes, this affected their daily lives and drastically reduced the quality of life.
7: And how did you manage to link it to COVID being the cause?
6: So we had a criteria that these people did not have any eye problems prior to contracting COVID. So these problems only arose after they had been diagnosed with COVID and recovered from COVID. And the initial infection was not severe. They were not hospitalized. And then a couple of weeks to a couple of months after they recovered, these eye problems started to emerge.
7: And do you know what?

0: why these eye problems happened as a result of COVID?
1: Yes, so there seems to be a very long-term inflammation that's persistent after COVID that has led to an effect on the nerves, which control the eye function.
0: Right, so is it the case that these were sort of mystery eye problems that people couldn't work out why they were happening, and now you've got to the bottom of it? But what are the implications of this research then? What does it tell us about the treatment?
1: We believe there's a large number of cases where people are suffering from this problem. And so now with our knowledge, we can use tests. We hope that this can lead to new treatments. For example, we know now that the pupil is not functioning properly. It's letting in too much light into the eye. We also know that there's a nerve degeneration in the eye. So knowing this information will help us to develop more targeted treatments.
0: Is it possible for these patients to make a full recovery, or is their eyesight forever changed by this?
1: There was some report of it getting a little bit better over time, but very slowly. But we're not sure if they ever fully go away. We know now there are many people suffering, at least in Sweden, from this problem, and we believe that that's the case globally as well. And unfortunately, they haven't been able to get a proper diagnosis or care they need from the healthcare system. So we hope that this information will allow that to happen.
2: That was Professor Neil Lagali speaking with the BBC's Rebecca Casby. Let's turn the focus to a bit of sport now. And in rugby league, New South Wales created State of Origin history, winning a series decider at Lang Park overnight for just the fourth time in 14 attempts. Nathan Cleary was the standout for the Blues, leading his side from the front and on the scoreboard.
3: 4 metres out in front of the right upright, no score. Robson goes right to Cleary, beats 1-2. He's only half a metre out. Can he get there? He does. Nathan Cleary, brilliance close to the line. And Queensland pay the price. They can't thwart the Blues' kicking game. 14 and a half gone. First points in the decider go to the Blues. Nathan Cleary did it on his own.
2: But the playmaker didn't stop there and crossed for a second try in the dominant 30 points to 12 victory.
3: As it comes to the right edge, Liam Martin. Straight through them. Got it away to Christ. Beats Ponga. Hit the deck. Got up. Gave it to Marky Mark. Steps in field. Past them. Horrible defence. Got the ball back on the inside. And crossing over to score for New South Wales. Nathan Cleary has two.
2: Yeah, Nathan Cleary also in last night's match with that big haul of points became the highest ever point scorer for New South Wales, going past Michael O'Connor, who had held that record for the best part of 40 years. New South Wales coach Laurie Daly heaped praise on Cleary, saying he's got nothing left to prove.
4: What he's done has been remarkable, like four consecutive premierships. I just don't get what people want to take down champions. He's a champion and he's done some terrific things, and why does he have to do something like he's done for people to go, oh, you know, he's not a bad player?
2: Blues coach Laurie Daly. Queensland coach Billy Slater said, he denied that his side was complacent, but said they just made too many errors.
5: We scored a try or got taken off us, you know, in 10 minutes to go, and you know, we get those plays right, and it's a different ball game. And there was quite a few of them. I think we made 14 errors, so it doesn't help. I'm not sure about complacency. I didn't see that during the week. I didn't see it in the performance, to be honest. It was just things that just went against us.
2: Queensland coach Billy Slater speaking after his side's 2-1 State of Origin defeat to New South Wales. Queensland had gone into the game heavy favourites to win, but it wasn't to be. The Blues winning last night's decider at Lang Park by 30 points to 12. To some news in finance, and the ASX 200 has opened sharply lower, continuing a recent run of outs. The ASX 200 down by 0.75% in trade this Wednesday morning. The Australian dollar at 69.3 US cents right now. It's also buying 51.8 British pence and 60.6 euro cents. Crude oil is also trading higher as those talks to resolve the standoff in the Strait of Hormuz look to now have totally broken down, with US President Donald Trump saying that the memorandum of understanding in respect to that ceasefire is now over. So still a long way to go for any sort of resolution, it appears, in terms of the conflict in the Middle East and that blockade in the Straits of Hormuz. This is ABC News Radio across Australia, Wednesday, the 9th

of July. Scott Wales with you. Very good to have your company this morning. 5 minutes of news is not too far away. But before we do that, let's have a look at the national weather right around the country. Here are the capital city outlooks. Brisbane, you can expect a top of 22 degrees today. Showers about. Showers also for Sydney and 18 degrees. 13 degrees, partly cloudy in Canberra. Melbourne, a top of 14 and also partly cloudy. Cloud the order of the day in Hobart, 13 degrees. Adelaide, a top of 17. It will be mostly sunny. A shower or two for Perth, a top of 21. And Darwin, 32 degrees and a mostly sunny day. It's 11:30 Australian Eastern Standard Time, 11 o'clock in the centre, 9:30 in the west. 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

0: ABC News, hello, I'm Simon Lauder. US media is reporting that Iran is desperate to make a deal to end tensions in the region. Axios says President Donald Trump has told reporters aboard Air Force One that Iranian officials called a little while ago asking for the latest US military strikes across the country's south to stop. Sirens are sounding in Bahrain and Kuwait following reports that the Iranian armed forces will launch a massive attack on US bases in the region in retaliation. Iranian State TV reporter Hossein Ezdahai says explosions have been heard.
1: At least eight explosions were heard in eastern Bandar Abbas. It has been confirmed that two projectiles hit the Bumusa Island, the southernmost island of Iran, and the island deepest into the Persian Gulf.
0: The head of Hezbollah has remembered former Iranian Supreme Leader Ali Khamenei as his funeral procession wraps up. Iranian authorities estimate millions of people have taken to the streets for the days-long funeral. The Ayatollah was assassinated in joint US-Israeli strikes in February that launched the current war in Iran. Ali Khamenei will be buried in the Iranian holy city of Mashhad later today. While US President Donald Trump has declared the ceasefire with Iran is over, Hezbollah Secretary General Naim Qassem says he still backs the agreement.
1: We remain committed to the Iranian-American Memorandum of Understanding, and with it we will remain in the field. We will not submit. The Israelis will not settle in the land, and we will do everything in our power to liberate this land.
0: Back home, in the communications minister says she's confident yesterday's Telstra outage was not caused by a cyber attack. Yesterday, One Nation MP Barnaby Joyce questioned whether the outage was linked to China's missile test on Monday. Telstra says the outage was caused by time synchronisation issues in some of its data centres. Minister Annika Wells says telcos work closely with national security each day. There's been no evidence to suggest other causes.
2: It is irresponsible for parliamentarians to speculate about that without any evidence. We should all be focused on restoring Australians' faith in 000 and working as lawmakers to improve this system for everybody.
0: Greens Senator David Shoebridge says a new report revealing rental prices are at record highs is an indication the market is broken. Property website Domain shows combined capital city house rents increased by $20 over the June quarter, while units rose by $5. On Sky, Senator Shoebridge has again called on the government to implement a cap on rent prices.
3: We know that rent freezes can have a real impact on holding rents, and that's the national leadership that the Albanese government needs to show. Otherwise, what are they going to do? Come out this morning and have Albanese say, oh, he has serious concerns or he's deeply troubled. Do something.
0: Police are investigating a shooting in Melbourne's west this morning. Georgia Lenton-Williams reports from the scene.
4: Police believe a man fired several shots towards a house in Kialba about 1 o'clock. Five people were inside at the time, but no one was hurt. Police have been examining the scene this morning, with detectives taking photographs of bullet holes through the front door. A car out the front of the property has been burnt, with a discarded fire extinguisher left on the nature strip. Locals say they're shocked this has happened in their quiet suburb. Police say the offenders fled in a white SUV and the investigation continues.
0: Returning overseas, and at least 600 people have now died in the Democratic Republic of Congo's current Ebola crisis. Government data shows there are around 1,800 confirmed cases of Ebola across the country. The outbreak's been declared a public health emergency of international concern, and there's no vaccine for this rare strain of the virus. New York Mayor Zoran Mamdani says a high-rise building in Manhattan that had been at risk of collapse appears to have stabilized. Earlier this week, two support columns buckled, forcing the evacuation of nearby buildings. The 37-story office building, which is being converted into residential apartments, is located near the United Nations and Grand Central Terminal. Australian defender Lucas Herrington has been selected in the All. Data shows there are around 1,800 confirmed cases of Ebola across the country. The outbreak's been declared a public health emergency of international concern, and there's no vaccine for this rare strain of the virus. New York Mayor Zoran Mamdani says a high-rise building in Manhattan that had been at risk of collapse appears to have stabilised. Earlier this week, two support

0: converted into residential apartments, is located near the United Nations and Grand Central Terminal. Australian defender Lucas Harrington has been selected in the All-Star squad in America's Major League Soccer. The 18-year-old will join the likes of Lionel Messi and Song Heung-min in the squad to play against the best players from the Mexican League. Harrington has spent less than a season at American side Colorado Rapids and started Australia's final two matches at the World Cup. The former Brisbane Roar player is reportedly being chased by major European clubs, including Barcelona. This is ABC News. 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
2: Coming up, the US military launches fresh strikes on Iran hours after Donald Trump said he believed the ceasefire was now over. And Telstra is still struggling with 000 calls while the network's meltdown forces a second day of transport chaos.
3: That made up almost 50% of our daily work, so we lost a lot of money.
2: And we'll have all the news in sport as well, including full details of New South Wales' upset win over Queensland last night in Brisbane to secure this season's State of Origin series 2-1. US President Donald Trump has warned that the United States will likely hit Iran hard again, in his words, after saying the memorandum of understanding is now over. Mr. Trump made the declaration while in Turkey for the NATO summit. Despite saying it was, in his words, a waste of time dealing with Iran, he said he didn't think the war would start again. Washington and Tehran exchanged fire yesterday, the US hitting Iranian ships in response to attacks on tankers in the Straits of Hormuz. Iran then launched retaliatory strikes on around 80 targets in Bahrain and Kuwait. The BBC's Jeremy Bowen has the latest.
4: Whoa. This was Bandar Abbas under attack by the Americans last night.
5: Whoa,
4: it's the Iranian port that overlooks the Strait of Hormuz. It is a serious escalation, with Iran hitting back with its own attacks on US bases, all driven by the Iranian regime's determination to retain its capacity to choke the global economy by controlling the strait, and by Donald Trump's reluctance to hand Iran a strategic victory after a disastrous war.
6: I don't want to deal with them anymore. They're scum. You know what scum is? They're scum. They're sick people. They're led by sick people. And they're vicious, violent people. And if they had a nuclear weapon, they'd use it. As far as I'm concerned, it's over.
4: President Trump was speaking at the NATO summit in Turkey. He's referring to talks with Iran, which continue, but are, one source said, now very tense. It won't be his last word on the subject. In free-ranging diplomacy, he also has coveted Greenland, ripped into European allies, but gave Ukraine's President Volodymyr Zelensky a major boost, agreeing that the Ukrainians can build Patriot interceptor missiles.
7: That now initiative moved to our hands. Not totally, but moved. We are trying to move this war to the sky from the battlefield. That's why we now began to control the battlefield.
4: The US used so many Patriot missiles during the war with Iran that its own stocks are low. President Zelensky has asked repeatedly for US permission to build Ukraine's own under license. Ukraine needs them to intercept Russian ballistic missiles. Kyiv was once again under attack last night. It is a big US concession to Ukraine and a move away from Donald Trump's affinity with Russia's President Putin. But President Trump's scattergun diplomacy has not brought the wars in Ukraine and in Iran anywhere close to resolution or even a secure ceasefire. The multi-day funeral for Iran's late supreme leader, Ayatollah Ali Khamenei, has crossed the border into Iraq, with tens of thousands of Iraqi supporters of the Tehran regime mourning in Najaf, an Iraqi city holy to Shia Muslims, who are the majority in both countries. The US and Israel killed the Ayatollah on the first day of the war, believing his death would precipitate the fall of the regime. Instead, his funeral has become a symbol of the regime surviving its worst nightmare, a joint attack

0: by the Americans and the Israelis. But America has come up against the limits of its military power. It has not broken the will of the regime in Tehran. And it's hard to see how more strikes can do that where all the others did not.
1: That's the BBC's Jeremy Bowen with that report. Advocates say record high rents across the country are forcing people to move away from their families and communities. Data from the property website Domain reveals a renewed acceleration in rental growth across the capital cities, led by Sydney's strongest quarterly increases in 4 years. Leo Patterson-Ross is with the Tenants Union of New South Wales. Leo, welcome.
2: Good morning.
1: Who are feeling these increases the most?
2: Yeah, so look, these are really felt across the board. You know, there's different locations have certainly seen more dramatic rises, but in Sydney, we're talking about, you know, a 7% increase over the last year and 6% in just 3 months. And those kind of impacts affect everybody. We do see higher and faster rents in slightly more premium locations because that's where higher demand often is, but they flow out and people are affected because people are moving from the inner city to the middle of the city, to the regions. That has flow-on impacts for everybody.
1: Is this a new issue or a new trend of people having to move perhaps entirely out of the city in which they grew up in an effort to actually secure a rental property? And what are the implications of that in terms of families, you know, being separated in that way?
2: So this is a increasing trend. We saw it most dramatically, obviously, in COVID, that people couldn't afford to stay where they were. And this is both, that was both because of economic shocks, job losses and changes to what people needed. But then in the aftermath, in 22, 23, the last time we saw quarterly increases this fast, that was about people moving back in and slowly forcing others to move out. And we've seen that regional rent prices have really continued to rise steadily, but steadily beyond wage growth for several years now, for 6 or 7 years to back into before COVID. Whereas the inner city is a little bit more dramatic. You know, we did see the prices fall in COVID in particularly very inner ring areas and then substantially, dramatically increase again afterwards. This process is starting to affect the people who are in kind of middle ring suburbs. We've seen over the last few years rapid rises. Where there have been growth, there's more density, but it's coming at a cost that the people who have been a part of that community for some time are moved out. And when you start looking in regional areas and up and down the coast, people in places like Port Macquarie, moving out of Newcastle, that those towns where people might have had a very long history are now being displaced further and further out. And when you're in the city and you have to move, you know, a few stops along a train line, that's inconvenient and it does add time to your commute. It displaces you. But when we're talking about moving between towns, 50, 100 kilometres, it's a really big impact and a really big disconnect.
1: And presumably then the rental pressures then flow on as more people move out of capital cities, for example, to those regions looking for something cheaper.
2: That's right. And, you know, people do try and make other compromises. So location is an easy or obvious one to spot. But we also see people trying to reduce the size of the property that they're using, maybe sharing, children, particularly adult children, not moving out of rented homes with their family as quickly, or just, you know, children who otherwise wouldn't be sharing rooms, you know, maybe they're older, into their teens, maybe they're different genders, now having to share for longer than they would choose to. You know, obviously some children are fine to share. It's not a controversy, but for others, it's not what that family would want for themselves.
1: What about with the federal government's changes to capital gains tax and negative gearing and, you know, as part of an effort to improve the picture for first home buyers, is there some risk that if there's a significant transfer of properties from investors to first

0: first home buyers that this problem would become worse because there would be fewer rentals available?
1: So at the macro level, that isn't really a problem because the first home buyers are either current renters who would buy a property, and therefore the loss of a property would be matched by the reduction of the number of renters. And so you'd have a neutral effect on the supply and demand. They may be living at home with their family, but they're still contributing to latent demand. They're still people who might be going to inspections and adding to that demand for prices, but just haven't found the place that they can actually afford yet. But where it does impact renters is in that turnover, in that churn, because it's not necessarily that the renter who buys the property was living in that property or a similar one, and the renter who was there has been moved out. And when you move, you're more likely to face a rent increase. And of course, you have the moving costs themselves, which, you know, $4,000 or $5,000 every time in direct costs or in foregone time and wages. So it does impact renters at that churn because we don't protect people from unnecessary evictions. We don't have a system where things like, you know, New South Wales allows the preparation for sale, not the sale itself, as a reason to evict a tenant rather than negotiating access and allowing the tenancy to continue until an owner-occupier moves in.
0: Leo, just in the minute we've got left, what would be the big policy change that you would like to see in terms of trying to improve this situation for renters?
1: So we do need to see rents and the price of rent treated in the same way as other essential services like energy and water, making sure that the community can actually afford it. That does look like better and fairer rules around rent increases and significantly more government expenditure into housing directly. We do not have the supply necessary to meet the demand and meet the type of demand that people have. Government needs to be directing the construction as alongside the private market, not leaving it alone.
0: Okay, yeah, so some greater level of regulation that currently exists. Leo, thanks for your time today.
1: Absolutely, thanks.
0: Leo Patterson-Ross from the Tenants Union of New South Wales. ABC News Radio, good to have your company this morning. Let's go straight to Jared Coote for another look at what's happening in the sport.
2: Yeah, hello again to you, Scott. We'll talk State of Origin in New South Wales. Rugby league coach Laurie Daly has hit back at his critics after guiding the Blues to victory in the 2026 State of Origin series. Daly's coaching had come under scrutiny after a comprehensive loss in Game 2, but his side was dominant in the decider at Lang Park in Brisbane with Nathan Cleary scoring two of the Blues' five tries in a 30-12 victory. Daly says he's been disappointed by the level and type of criticism he's been subjected to in the media.
3: No one likes criticism, get that, but you know it comes, so you've got to accept it and cop it, but there's some parts of criticism that go way above others, which I get really disappointed with, and people that report like that need to have a hard look at themselves.
2: And then speaking this morning, the coach admits he's already made up his mind on his State of Origin coaching future. The former Blues captain, who has now seen out his two-year contract, stopped just short, though, of confirming his decision.
4: Oh, I've got my mind made up what I want to do. So, look, I've enjoyed it, but, yeah, we'll see what happens.
5: Tell us what it is. Sounds like a no.
4: Oh, look, no, I don't want to answer.
2: FIFA President Gianni Infantino is being referred to Olympic ethics investigators for a possible breach of political neutrality after US President Donald Trump helped block a World Cup player's ban. Sport and human rights NGO Fair Squared lodged the complaint over the decision to allow American striker Florian Balogun to play the match against Belgium despite receiving a red card in his previous game. 50 European politicians have also been demanding FIFA address Fair Square's complaint about Mr. Infantino's decision to award Donald Trump the FIFA Peace Prize back in December. And Canadian pop star Justin Bieber has joined the star-studded list of performers who would close out the 2026 World Cup in New York. He'll perform alongside Madonna, Shakira and K-pop group BTS during the tournament's first ever Super Bowl-style halftime show. The show has been curated by Coldplay's Chris Martin and will raise money for the FIFA Global Citizen Education Fund that is working to raise more than $144 million for children worldwide. And Australian soccer player Lucas Harrington has been selected in the American Soccer League's All-Star squad. The 18-year-old defender will join the likes of Lionel Messi and Son Heung-min in the squad that will play the best players from the Mexican League. Harrington has spent less than a season at American side Colorado Rapids and started Australia's final two matches at the World Cup. The former Raw player is reportedly being chased by major European clubs, including Barcelona. British world number 114 Arthur Ferry has continued his dream run at Wimbledon, surprising 9-seed Italian Flavio Cabolli in straight sets in the quarterfinals. The 23-year-old won 5 of his 9 break points in a 6-4, 7-6, 6-love victory. Ferry had never gone beyond the second round at a major prior to the tournament and is the first men's wildcard to reach the semifinals of Wimbledon for 25 years. He'll take on Alexander Zverev after the second seed thrashed American Taylor Fritz in straight sets. Meanwhile, in the women's draw, 9-seed Linda Noskova has beaten Belgium's Elise Merten in straight sets. Noskova didn't lose a single break point in the quarterfinal in the 6-3, 7-5 victory. She'll play 12-seed Marta Kostyuk after the Ukrainian beat Italian Jasmine Paolini 6-3, 6-2. And in the AFL, ruckman Sean Darcy is out of the Fremantle side to face Sydney in their top-of-the-table clash at Perth Stadium tonight. Darcy only recently returned to the senior team after missing 9 matches as he returned from injury, with the Dockers saying he's being managed because of the 5-day break between games. Hayden Young also misses the match with a groin injury, with Mason Cox and Jaeger O'Meara also coming into the side. Sydney make just the one change, with Tom Papley replacing Corey Warner. So, Scott, the wait for World Cup games will be over once again tomorrow. It's been weird. not having something to watch this morning and providing live updates and just getting into the matches. It feels depressing.
0: It does indeed. It was our new normal.
2: We were loving it. Australian Eastern Standard Time, 6 a.m. tomorrow. Quarterfinals, they kick off, though, so don't worry. France taking on Morocco. So that'll be a pretty exciting one to get us underway to kickstart these quarterfinals. France, of course, favourites to win the entire tournament. You can see why, based on the way they've been playing and the stars they have in their squad. Spain v Belgium on Saturday. And then on Sunday, I know the one you're most excited for, Scotty, England v Norway and Argentina and Switzerland. That's England-Mexico round of 16 match was just unbelievable to watch.
0: It really was. Well, I'm going to go out on a limb here and say that Morocco are going to beat France tomorrow morning.
2: All right. Well, I'll hold you to that.
0: You can hold me to that. We might replay this bit of audio should that happen.
2: I'm going to do a Laurie Daly style come at you if you get this wrong.
0: All right. Great. Thanks, Jared. Jared Coote with all the news in sport. Telstra says network faults are continuing this morning while it conducts welfare checks on customers who have been unable to access 000. The company has blamed a software defect for the mass network outage that began more than 24 hours ago. Telstra has just provided this update. Let's have a listen.
6: And I call on...
0: And we'll just get that audio for you now. This is an update from Telstra that we've just received in the last few minutes.
6: And I call on identities within the Liberal Party, such as Ashton Hearn and even the federal leader, to get onto her and make sure she complies. Being a member of Parliament is a special privilege. If people are going to make claims publicly, they need to be able to back them up. People are going to make claims that involve our police. They need to cooperate with police when necessary. So I would call on her to hand over the information, talk to police, and let them get on with their job. I have no idea why. I can only take at face value that the information that she's provided she believes to be credible and reliable, and so she should be prepared to provide that information to police. Well, I think, you know, when we're talking about the 000 outage, people are right to be concerned and angry about what happened yesterday. But to have it blown out of proportion and have all sorts of wild, speculative information put out publicly, I think is downright dangerous.
7: Minister, should politicians set the same standards in the media and not report things that aren't backed up or don't have verification?
6: Well, parliamentarians have a special obligation. We have an obligation to do things honestly and to do things fairly. And when we get information, we should take steps to actually check that information is correct before we put it out in the public arena. Senator Little could have called me, she could have called the commissioner, she could have contacted police, she could have spoken to the media if she wanted to, but instead she chose to put information out publicly, which could be to the detriment of people of South Australia.
8: Are police investigating whether she now has possibly committed any offence?
6: Not at this stage. At this stage, police are simply trying to get to the bottom of the allegations that she's made, but it is indeed possible, depending on what information she has access to, that there could be other charges that could be laid against someone else.
9: When were you made aware that the
6: It was brought to my attention last night, not long after she put the post up on social media. As it turns out, I happened to be in a conversation with the police commissioner at the time, and so I was able to speak to him immediately about it. You wouldn't be surprised to know that he was unaware of it at the time. So I made him aware of it, and I know his office jumped into action straight away.
10: The police have accessed the office status today, do they have special access to look at documents that she may have received?

0: I understand at this stage it's simply a matter of trying to make contact to ask questions. Whether warrants or other things need to be issued later on will be a decision the police will make.
1: And that is that was actually the South Australian Minister for Police, Michael Brown, addressing the media there. That wasn't a spokesperson for Telstra. And he was speaking to the media there in the wake of the Liberal Senator Karen Little, who posted on Facebook last night that she had been told of a death linked to the 000 outage. South Australian Police have commented on that post, saying they weren't aware of the death. And that was the South Australian Police Minister responding there to Senator Karen Little, who had posted on Facebook about, as she says, the death of someone linked to a 000 outage. We'll have more on that as it comes to hand.
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7: Looked pretty lifeless at that time.
8: The situation remains extremely difficult and even catastrophic.
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1: ABC News Radio, a news update not too far away, and then we'll take you to today's edition of The World Today. Before that, though, the tech giant Meta is facing a backlash over a new artificial intelligence tool which can generate pictures using other people's profiles without telling them. The BBC's tech reporter Laura Kress explains why the tool is so controversial.
10: So, yes, this new tool, Muse Image, it's its latest AI image generator, and it's built by these brand new Meta Superintelligence Labs. And, yes, it can create images from what we call text prompts, and you can also edit existing photos. But it's basically all around the idea of creating images from prompts. What Meta is trying to do is it's integrating it within all its various systems, Instagram, WhatsApp. It also says, quite interestingly, it's going to eventually try and use it to power creative tools for advertisers as well. We have seen a bit of backlash against some advertisers using AI, so it'll be interesting to see where that goes as well.
11: And there's been quite a backlash to this tool, hasn't there, because of the fact that it can generate pictures using other people's profiles without actually informing them.
10: Exactly. And that really is the biggest criticism. It's focused mainly on this idea of privacy. And as you say, the feature here that you can use public Instagram photos as references, and it is the profile picture of the Instagram account, it is a public Instagram account. So, for example, I did this myself. I tagged myself and said driving a car, and up came a photo of myself driving a car, which I had just taken from my profile picture. And as you said, there are issues around consent there. Now, Meta has said that even if you have your account and it's public, you can go into the settings of your Instagram profile and you can keep your profile public, but you can turn off the setting that means that people can use your image. Also, more complex instructions it can do. But I think it's still brought about this kind of debate around controls over public content and, you know, how that tool is designed.
11: There are quite a lot of concerns, aren't there, about Meta. This isn't the only controversy involving it.
10: It really has faced quite a lot of criticism over the few years around its AI efforts. There's also been some concerns over copyright, creator consent, and as well just scrutiny from regulators over privacy and data use as well, especially, for example, its smart glasses and, you know, who is recording and how other people know if they're being recorded. Now, the company itself, it's argued it complies with all applicable laws and that it provides users with these privacy controls, as it said, for example, with this Muse Images. So it has said that, you know, it provides all these controls. People can choose whether or not these things are shared. But a lot of these things, for example, with this image generator, it's opt out. It's not opt in.
1: That was the BBC's tech reporter, Laura Kress, speaking with Jeanette Jalil. ABC News Radio Finance, the ASX 200 in trade this Wednesday has fallen substantially, and that continues a recent run of outs for the local share market. Currently, the ASX 200 down 0.7 of 1% or 61 points in early trade. The Australian dollar at 69.3 US cents, 51.7 British pence and 60.6 euro cents as we go to air. Time now for a look at the weather around Australia for this Thursday.

degrees today, 21 right now, a possible shower. Sydney, 18 degrees with a few showers about. In Canberra, a top of just 13 degrees, a partly cloudy day. 14, the forecast maximum for Melbourne, partly cloudy. Hobart, 13 degrees, your top and partly cloudy. 17, and a mostly sunny day in Adelaide. It'll get to 21 degrees in Perth through the afternoon with a few showers, and mostly sunny in Darwin, and 32 degrees.

0: ABC News, hello, I'm Ali Crew. Missile alerts have been heard in Bahrain, Qatar and Kuwait after the US launched fresh attacks on Iran. Here's Sarah Amir.
1: State media had reported that Iranian armed forces would launch a massive attack on US bases in the Middle East in retaliation for Washington's latest barrage against it. Sirens are now sounding across a number of countries in the Gulf that are home to American military bases. US President Donald Trump says the second day of airstrikes against Iran are retribution for recent attacks on ships in the Strait of Hormuz.
2: We just hit them very hard.
1: US media reports suggest Iran wants to make a deal to end the fighting. Axios says Mr. Trump has told reporters aboard Air Force One that Iranian officials are asking the US military to stop its attacks.
0: The Shadow Communications Minister says she accepts criticisms about her decision to test 000 during yesterday's Telstra outage. The Senator has faced criticism after telling Sky News she had dialed emergency services a couple of times to test if she could get through. Speaking to Radio 2GB today, Senator Henderson says she's in a unique position of holding the government to account.
3: I'm the Shadow Minister for Communications. The health and well-being of Australians is absolutely critical. I was being told contrary advice, and we now learn not only that 000 was not working yesterday morning, but it's still not working for some callers.
0: Australia's anti-Semitism special envoy has accused the ABC of marking its own homework on complaints during evidence at the Royal Commission. Gavin Coote reports.
4: Senior staff at the ABC and SBS will today face questions of reporting sentiment and bias in relation to Middle East coverage. Anti-Semitism Special Envoy Gillian Siegel says there are strongly held perceptions in the Jewish community that the ABC has been disproportionate in its coverage of the war in Gaza. She's told the Commission she's also concerned about how the broadcaster responds to complaints.
5: And they can mark their own homework. I mean, they are, with respect, judge, counsel and jury. They are all of it.
4: The ABC has rejected claims its journalism has contributed to anti-Semitism or social division.
0: An anti-corruption barrister inquiring into the CFMEU has accused the Victorian Premier of verballing him. Here's state political reporter Rachel Eddy.
6: Geoffrey Watson, SC, estimated that as much as $15 billion of taxpayer money had been lost on Victoria's big build because of the CFMEU. Premier Jacinta Allen has claimed that Mr. Watson had since abandoned that figure based on a radio interview in which he said the number had been misquoted. But in an email to the Premier this week, the anti-corruption barrister said Ms. Allen was deliberately misleading people. He stands by the $15 billion estimate, but said that doesn't mean it all went to criminals. Mr. Watson called on the Premier to launch a special commission of inquiry.
0: A new task force will investigate the impact of so-called scambling, a new scam which convinces consumers to deposit money into fake online gambling services. The National Anti-Scam Centre says scammers took $1.6 million through these scams last year, and the practice disproportionately impacts First Nations people. Danielle Walsh from Financial Counselling Australia says they're relieved that there will be a national coordinated approach to this issue.
7: About 45% of last year's reported losses came from consumers who self-identified as First Nations. People put deposit money in. They might get a few small winnings to encourage them to deposit more, but ultimately they're not getting the big winnings that they're promised and they're losing out significantly.
0: Authorities in Tasmania say it appears Neil the Seal has left his resting spot near Hobart. The 1,000-kilogram elephant seal has spent several weeks at Seven Mile Beach. Videos of his bollard-bashing, fence-crushing antics have turned him into a global internet sensation. The Department of Natural Resources and Environment is urging

0: members of the public to get in touch if nearly spotted in another location. The department is also reminding people to stay at least 20 metres away from him. And Australian actress Sarah Snook has been nominated for two Emmys for her mystery television miniseries, All Her Fault. She joins fellow Aussies, including editor Marcus Shellberg, director Kean O'Clery and cinematographer Jeff Thomas, who are all up for gongs. Netflix's Love on the Spectrum, which is based on the ABC series, has been nominated for five awards. Medical drama The Pit leads the race with a total of 25 nominations, while the dark comedy Hacks has landed 24 nods. And you're up to date with the latest from ABC News.
1: Good to be with you on The World Today. I'm Andy Park, coming to you from Gadigal Lands in Sydney. This Thursday, the US-Iran ceasefire appears to be in tatters as strikes resume over the Strait of Hormuz. And Ethiopia, Colombia, Brazil. What about Mareeba, Queensland? The plan to get coffee snobs like us to grow and drink our own.
2: Even in our own country, the market there is huge. And more people are coming to the realisation that Australian coffee is good. Not only good, but it's also clean and green.
1: Australians continue to face disruptions today from a major Telstra network failure which affected transport, payment systems and millions of mobile phone services. Businesses are counting the cost too, with a second outage adding to the headaches. The incident also affected 000 emergency services. Alexandra Humphreys has the very latest.
3: For a second day running, commuters in Victoria are dealing with the fallout from Telstra's network failure. Danica from East Gippsland has waited hours at Melbourne's Southern Cross station for a replacement bus service to get home.
4: Second from a FIFO from Darwin, so got no sleep at all, and then found out like this outage, and there was a huge line of wait, and just trying to make it my family for my birthday and my sister's birthday. So unfortunately, it is what it is.
3: Multiple train services ground to a halt when the network went down. V-Line's chief executive, William Tiopo, says his staff have been working hard to resume services.
5: Well, I can't commit, but we're hoping to get afternoon peak up and running, and we'll just wait and see, and we'll provide updates as we get confirmation from Telstra and ARTC that we're right to go.
3: Preliminary investigations are underway into what caused the outage that impacted telecommunications, transport and payment services across the country. Communications Minister Annika Wells confirmed a second issue affected 000 calls again overnight.
6: That's correct. And Telstra needs to account for how and why that has occurred, because Australians are right to expect that as a baseline service from their telco.
3: Police across several states have been carrying out welfare checks on callers who are unable to reach 000. Telstra said it's tried to reach more than 330 customers who'd been attempting to contact emergency services, but their calls had failed in some way.
6: The call system has been maintained. Australians overwhelmingly are still able to successfully call 000, and Campoint arrangements, as you heard from the acting CEO yesterday afternoon, were working. However, you are right, there are instances where the 000 custodian has observed they have not been working, where Telstra has observed they have not been working, and that's where welfare checks are taking place.
3: Annika Wells says federal parliament is considering legislative changes prompted by last year's almost 14-hour Optus outage, in which hundreds of people were unable to call emergency services and which has been linked to two deaths.
6: We have legislation before the parliament right now that tries to improve consumer standards for telcos.
7: I'm exceptionally disappointed that we're in this situation again as rapidly as we are.
3: Cynthia Gebert is the Telecommunications Industry Ombudsman.
7: You know, we are talking about essential services and critical and essential infrastructure, and people need to know it's going to work. So I'm looking forward to seeing the outcomes, as I said, of those investigations and working out what are the settings that need to be tightened to ensure people can rely on their telco.
3: Ms. Gebert's office has already already received a raft of complaints, and she's expecting more in coming days.
7: We are hearing from businesses who have lost income, unable to take on jobs, contact people they're meant to be doing work for that day. You know, there's obviously a large amount of media reporting on FPOS not working. But equally, we are hearing from consumers who have concerns around whether or not the system actually is going to work for them when they need it most.
3: Andrew McKellar is the Chief Executive of the Australian Chamber of Commerce and Industry.
8: It goes beyond inconvenience. So I think for small businesses in particular, their mobile connectivity to payment systems, this is absolutely vital. So if you have an outage like this, which is occurring during business hours, that's lost sales. So, you know, it really is fundamental, particularly for small business customers.
3: While it's been costly for some, he's primarily concerned the disruption calls into question the reliability of Australia's telecommunications system.
8: And it's not just Telstra. We've seen this right across the network now, that each of the telcos has faced their own issues. We really have to have that surety of reliability of the system. If that's breaking down on a repeated basis, then you know we've really got to look at how we can address that and provide that greater surety to the community.
3: Telstra could face multi-million dollar fines after the government increased the penalty for outages last year.
1: That's Alexandra Humphreys there. The federal government's anti-Semitism envoy, Gillian Siegel, has told the Royal Commission on Anti-Semitism and Social Cohesion that the ABC and SBS should have independent oversight bodies to ensure impartiality. Ms. Siegel has said her views are based on significant concerns within the Australian Jewish community about an anti-Israel bias in the public broadcaster's coverage of the Middle East. Senior correspondent Barbara Miller is at the Commission. She joins me now. Barb, what is the gist of Gillian Siegel's testimony about oversight?
9: Auntie Gillian Siegel has told the Commission that Australian Jews have a very strongly held perception that coverage of the war in Gaza has been too prominent, has been too anti-Israeli, and she said that this feeds directly into the rise of anti-Semitism in this country. And her argument is that there should be, in addition to the ABC Ombudsman and the ABC Board, there should be some kind of independent oversight body on top of that, essentially. Let's just hear laying out the nub of that argument.
10: I just don't know how you can think or how they think that they can set the rules, which are their standards, they can review them, which is their internal complaint system. It's an ombudsman, but it's internal, appointed by the board, reporting to the board, and they can mark their own homework. I mean, they are, with respect, judge, counsel and jury.
9: So quite a strong statement there, and yet shortly after that, Richard Lancaster SC, he's the council assisting, put it to Ms. Siegel that the ombudsman did not report to the news management of the ABC, but to the board, and therefore was not marking her own homework. She agreed with that proposition, but continued to say it was important to have some kind of independent oversight body.
1: And Barb, there was also testimony on a specific example of ABC coverage related to the Middle East. Talk me through that one.
9: Yeah, this was an example from May last year. A UN official had quoted a figure of 14,000 for the number of babies who might die in Gaza in the next 24 hours. Quite a staggering figure, found not to be the case. The UN later clarified those comments. The ABC ran them prominently from the early morning, and her contention was that it took far too long for the ABC to walk back those comments, to issue corrections, and to give prominence to those corrections. You know, she said that that figure should have been treated with more rigor and more skepticism than it had been. And she also talked, Andy, about the definition of anti-Semitism. And she said that the ABC should adopt what's known as the IRA definition. And this would help them, she said, in identifying anti-Semitism and reacting appropriately to it.
1: The ABC is appearing today. The ABC management has released a statement ahead of this inquiry. What's in that statement?
9: The ABC ABC, I would say, has issued ahead of its appearance here a pretty strong rejection of any claims of bias in its reporting. It's supported its journalism, as it were. It's also pointed to its systems of identifying breaches. It says there have been 5 breaches identified by the Ombudsman in relation to Middle East coverage. 4 of those were issues of accuracy, as was deemed with the case we've just been talking about the babies in Gaza. 1 was deemed to be breaches of impartiality and responsibility, but the ABC says there have been no breaches found in terms of bias. And the ABC again has stated that it doesn't think it should adopt that IRA definition. It has pointed out that there is a dispute around the definition, which critics say, Andy, can be used to stifle what some say is legitimate criticism and free speech.
1: We'll have to leave it there. Senior correspondent Barbara Miller at the Royal Commission in Sydney. I'm Andy Park. 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Just search for The World Today. Overseas, and the US ceasefire with Iran appears to be in tatters as both sides exchange strikes over the Strait of Hormuz. President Donald Trump says the memorandum of understanding holding the ceasefire together is now void, but he's open to negotiations continuing. Experts believe the conflict will continue beyond the August 17 deadline of the ceasefire agreement, as the key sticking points remain, including control over the crucial international shipping route. Kimberly Price reports.
11: After weeks of a tense and tenuous pause in full-scale fighting, missiles are again flying across the Strait of Hormuz. This time, Iran is hitting US military sites in Middle Eastern countries Bahrain and Kuwait, retaliating for what it says are US strikes on dozens of Iranian sites around the vital shipping route. With every launch, hope for a lasting end to the conflict diminishes. Washington says it's holding Tehran accountable for recent attacks on civilian and commercial ships in the strait. At a NATO summit in Turkey, President Donald Trump savaged Iran's leaders, calling them sick and evil and declaring the ceasefire over.
12: They hit a couple of ships, and so we hit them much harder. When they hit, we hit 10 times harder. You know, we hit much harder than they do. We have a lot better equipment than they do. We may even, somebody asked before, do you think you'll hit them tonight? I said, we might. Yeah, we might. But when they hit, we hit.
11: Despite these declarations, Mr. Trump says peace negotiations will continue, although the president was sceptical whether anything will be achieved.
12: As far as I'm concerned, it's just a waste of time dealing with them. They're liars. We make a deal. And they were, if I make a deal with him, we have a deal. And he goes out, he talks. We make a deal. Everyone's agreed. No nuclear weapon. We make a deal. They go outside, talk to the press. They say, we never even talked about it. There's something wrong with them. They're cuckoo.
11: Joseph Votel is a retired 4-star U.S. Army general and former head of the U.S. Central Command. He believes Iran's strikes are a negotiation tactic.
13: Iran is, at least in my estimation, is pursuing some type of permanent sovereign control over the Straits of Hormuz and not just trying to establish some level of deterrence.
11: In return, he says the U.S. strikes are a measure to limit Iran's hold on the critical waterway.
13: You know, it's kind of a military targeting to degrade Iran's capability to influence things in the strait. And I think the hope will be that, you know, this will play out in another cycle or maybe a couple here, and then we'll come back to the table.
11: And Joseph Votel believes future negotiations will need to reevaluate the Memorandum of Understanding, the current peace plan in place, which is due to expire on the 17th of August.
13: I think from a U.S. standpoint, I think it's become clear that we need to negotiate a harder, you know, verification-heavy, you know, successor arrangement for this that actually allows us to move forward on the big issues.
11: Jennifer Parker is with the Australian National University's Security College. She believes the international waterway is a key sticking point in peace talks.
14: Iran sees control of the Strait of Hormuz as its key leverage. And this is why, as ships have increasingly started to exit the Strait of Hormuz, there's 6,000 seafarers trapped in there, Iran has upped their attacks on ships. And I think that that's going to be a bit that both countries aren't going to be able to agree on.
11: Jennifer Parker doesn't think a ceasefire will be finalised by the August deadline, and the conflict will continue for some time.
14: It probably looks like these lulls with a tit-for-tat retaliation, some strikes on the strait, and then back to negotiations. But I think that will be an extended period. We are seeing some ships get through the strait, but nowhere near the 130 a day that we had been seeing prior to this conflict. We will still see that pressure on the global economy because of the restriction of crude oil and other things going through the Strait of Hormuz.
11: The renewed military strikes have alarmed global leaders. United Nations spokesman Stefan Dujarric is urging for a return to diplomacy.
15: A return to full-scale hostilities would have catastrophic consequences for the people of the region and for international peace and security and for the global economy as a whole. The Secretary General calls on all parties to exercise maximum restraint, avoid any further escalatory action and take immediate steps to de-escalate.
11: President Donald Trump is warning that US attacks will, quote, get much worse if Iran's strikes on ships in the Strait of Hormuz continue.
16: Kimberly Price reporting there. Meanwhile, Donald Trump has pledged to give Ukraine the right to produce Patriot interceptor missiles, regarded as one of the world's best air defence systems to defend Kyiv against Russian ballistic missile attack. The move is being interpreted as a powerful sign that Ukraine's latest battle strategy has convinced President Trump, ever the politician, that the Ukrainians could in fact win the war. That strategy, moving the battlefield from Ukraine too deep inside Russian territory, which may just be the turning of the tide of this war in Ukraine's favour. Dr. Matthew Sussex is Associate Professor of Strategic Studies at the Centre for Future Defence and National Security at Deakin University. Welcome to you.
17: Thanks for having me, Andy.
16: The Greeks at Salamis, the Romans in Carthage, Napoleon in Russia, Rommel in Africa, the Russians in Stalingrad, even the Allies in the Pacific, attacking your enemy's supply lines really has got to be one of the oldest tricks in the book. But Ukraine's really doing this now in a new way. How is Ukraine's new drone strategy turning this war?
17: Well, that's absolutely right. Look, in order to really give Vladimir Putin pause about whether he is prepared to continue this war, the Ukrainians had to do three things. First thing they had to do was to make sure they attacked Russian supply lines so that they couldn't advance too much further. They've done that. The second thing they needed to do was to basically kill more Russians and wound more Russians than Ukrainians, because this is a war of attrition, and they've achieved that too. And now finally, what the Ukrainians are doing is to try and put pressure on the Kremlin by making the costs of war come home to ordinary Russians. And this is why they've been striking Russian oil production facilities as far east as Siberia with massive new long-range drones that ultimately have taken 40% of Russia's oil production capability offline. This is something that the Russian President Volodymyr Zelensky refers to as long-range sanctions.
16: That was a really great example of this new drone strategy, that strike on Omsk in western Siberia. You have to understand Omsk is about 2,500 kilometres from what are the present-day front lines in this war, and one of Kyiv's deepest attacks on Russian territory since the full-scale invasion of Ukraine. I mean, how devastating is this for Russia's seemingly superior resources?
17: Well, look, it really is very impactful, not just because it hurts the Russian army's ability to move around on the battlefield, which is already a problem thanks to Ukrainian supremacy, really, in drones, but it also hurts Russian people. We've seen videos of queues at gas stations that are absolutely miles long and much higher prices for petrol and for diesel fuel as well. And the calculation is, well, if the people in St. Petersburg and the people in Moscow, which is where, you know, real political and economic power lives in Russia, start turning against this war, then Putin may well have enough pressure put on him that he may blink.
16: Really, the driving technology behind these new Ukrainian long-range drones is Starlink. How is that key to Ukraine's success?
17: Oh, well, Starlink's vital because it allows Ukrainian drones to navigate by satellite effectively. Now, previously, when Elon Musk took Starlink down for Ukraine, it led to massive reverses on the battlefield. So this is effectively enabling the Ukrainian armed forces to get where they want to get, which is that vital third part of the Ukrainian strategy to really put some pressure on the Kremlin through the people.
16: The thing with coming up with new battle tactics is the enemy tends to come up with their own. Do you think Russia will eventually counter?

0: counter these new mid-range to long-range Ukrainian drone tactics?
1: Yeah, I mean, look, Russia has a fairly sophisticated air defense network, but what they haven't reckoned with is the Ukrainians using a similar mix of drones and missiles that the Russians have been using to effectively attack population centers in Kyiv. Now, it's proving, when targeted against oil production facilities, something that's really, really effective for Ukraine, because the Russians simply can't shoot them down. They will develop that ability, but it'll take time, and it might take longer than Vladimir Putin really cares to continue the war.
0: Deakin University's Dr. Matthew Sussex, thanks for your time.
1: Thank you, Andy.
0: You know, late great food critic A.A. Gill once said that Australians are the great new coffee bores of the world. But for all of Melbourne or Sydney's coffee fetishisation, why don't we drink Aussie-grown beans? We can grow it, and we do. It's even, apparently, not that bad. Sophie Johnson takes a look.
2: There's something big brewing in this year's coffee crop, with harvest underway on the Atherton Tablelands in far north Queensland. The Australian coffee industry is undergoing a wave of expansion driven by increased consumer demand and interest.
3: Even in our own country, the market there is huge, and more people are coming to the realisation that Australian coffee is good. Not only good, but it's also clean and green.
2: Mareeba grower Rob Jakes has seen a 20% increase in his consumer base year on year for the past 4 years.
3: We were looking at one of the biggest harvests we've ever had, and it's now being confirmed it is the biggest harvest we've ever had. So combination of different factors with the coffee trees that we pruned. It takes 2 years for them to cycle through and create a really good crop, and we cycled through 80% of the farm in those 2 years. And when you get that particular 80% coming online all at once, you get a pretty much double crop what you'd usually get. So it's in its honeymoon period, and it's a great honeymoon this year.
4: And we're looking at a premium quality product that fits a niche.
2: Researchers like Tobias Kretschmar from Southern Cross University are backing this era of growth.
4: Well, we're never going to be mainstream, so we can't ever meet the total demand of Australian coffee, even if we ramped up with maximum potential. What we are looking at is a sustainable intensification. I expect we can expand quite massively with a shift in consumer preferences, but also because we are starting to get competitive in terms of pricing, because global pricings are going up, whereas our pricings are either steady or expecting to go down with the new varieties that we're having. Coffee is currently constrained to the northern rivers, northern New South Wales, southern Queensland area, and there's a large production area in the Atherton Tablelands. We're now going to test whether or not we can grow coffee in Western Australia, but also expand production areas in the established regions. And that would allow coffee to become a bigger product in the Australian coffee industry and market.
2: Right now, Australian-grown coffee makes up less than 1% of national consumption. Mr. Kretschmar has been trialling new coffee varieties to find those best suited for Australian growing conditions. A lot of the interest from emerging growers is largely driven by overproduction in other agricultural crops.
4: One of the key drivers we're realising there is that there's been an overproduction of avocados in Australia. There's too many avocado farmers that are looking to diversify. And traditionally, if you can grow an avocado, it's pretty much the right climate and soil to be growing coffee as well. So that's worth trialing. And similar picture for macadamia, even though while macadamia is still expanding, a lot of the trees are getting very big and people are trying to get rid of one row, well, every second row, and replacing that with an intercrop. And coffee is a good alternative there.
2: Atherton Tablelands coffee grower Jack Murat has been trialing some of the new varieties as he expands overall production.
5: Our nursery is full, so we'll be planting more this year. We planted some more last year. That's our expansion in the near future. We'll be planting last year and this year another 80,000 plants. Excluding that, we have 150,000.
2: He says in the past 5 years, consumers have become more interested in Australian coffee.
5: Of the Australian produced, grown, roasted, consumed coffee, it's less than, I think it's around 0.5% is only Australian. So if we can increase that a couple of percent, we'll be happy. I don't see why we can't. We do have good quality. We do have good production.

0: We do have everything at our doorstep. We don't use harsh chemicals that a lot of other countries have access to. And we don't have diseases and pests that every other producing country have. Yeah, I don't see why we can't, the consumer can't keep expanding and exploring the Australian growing route.
1: Why not? I'm up for it. Atherton Tablelands coffee grower Jack Murat ending that report by Sophie Johnson and Nick Grimm. And that's all from the World Today team this Thursday. Thanks for your company. Hope you can join me at the same time tomorrow. I'm Andy Park. Have a great day.

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1: ABC News Radio at 12:30 Australian Eastern Standard Time. It's midday in the centre and 10:30 in the west. Coming up, we're going to get the latest on those Telstra outages for you and the breakdown in talks and, in fact, the breakdown, we understand, in the ceasefire as it stands between the United States and Iran.

0: But before any of that, let's get some news headlines, and it is a big hello to Ali Crew.
1: Hello, Scott. Thank you. US President Donald Trump claims Tehran is desperate to make a deal after the US launched more strikes on Iranian targets overnight. Washington says the strikes have been in response to Tehran's attacks on three ships in the Strait of Hormuz earlier this week. Explosions have been heard in Bahrain and sirens in Kuwait amid reports of retaliatory strikes on US bases in the region. Telstra says it's investigating a secondary issue affecting 000 calls on its mobile network. Yesterday, an outage blocked emergency calls, stopped trains and impacted payment systems across the country. It sparked calls for an audit of Telstra and for the telecommunications regulator to receive stronger powers. Executives from both the ABC and SBS are fronting the Royal Commission into Anti-Semitism and Social Cohesion today to address complaints of bias in their reporting of events relating to the Middle East war. Both broadcasters' editorial policies and complaint procedures will be under scrutiny. Authorities in Venezuela say the death toll from last month's devastating twin earthquakes has now risen to over 3,800. National Assembly President Jorge Rodriguez says over 16,000 people are injured, while the number of people left homeless has risen to close to 18,000. The two massive quakes struck near the capital Caracas less than a minute apart. Search crews off Pakistan's coast have recovered the wreckage of a cargo plane that disappeared with five people on board. Civilian and Navy searchers say they are yet to locate the five crew members who were travelling from the United Arab Emirates to Pakistan's Karachi port on a private K2 Airways plane. Pakistani Prime Minister Shehbaz Sharif has expressed his sympathy with the families of the crew members. And authorities in Tasmania say it appears Neil the seal has left his resting spot near Hobart. The 1,000-kilogram elephant seal has spent several weeks at Seven Mile Beach. Videos of his bollard-bashing, fence-crushing antics have turned him into a global internet sensation. The Department of Natural Resources and Environment is urging members of the public to get in touch if Neil is spotted in another location. And Scott, I'll have another ABC News update coming up in around half an hour.
0: Ali, thank you very much. Let's go to our developing story this morning, the issue with those extensive Telstra outages. Telstra says it expects to front the media again today as anger over the telco's nationwide outage grows. The telco has admitted that emergency calls are still being impacted. This comes as authorities continue to conduct welfare checks on people who struggled to get through to 000 during the outages. Meanwhile, Victoria's regional rail V-Line network says services are gradually starting to resume after being suspended for 24 hours. Amelia Turzon has this report.
2: We've just had news from V-Line, that's the regional train operator in Victoria, that they will start to run trains again from midday. Now, in a statement, V-Line says they're gradually resuming services after extensive testing of train radio communications following the Telstra outage. They say they've been advised by the Australian Rail Track Corporation as well that it's safe to do this. V-Line also says that they're now implementing a staged return of services across the network, and their aim is restoring services.

This afternoon, fully in time for the peak. However, they are advising passengers to expect service delays as they return the network to its normal timetable. This is just one level of the chaos that was created by the network issue yesterday at Australia's biggest telco, Telstra. We've been hearing of outreach services that had connection issues, businesses, taxi drivers losing money due to payment problems. That is prompting calls for compensation, and the bill for Telstra could run into many figures. And the grade is this afternoon, fully in time for the peak. However, they are advising passengers to expect service delays as they return the network to its normal timetable. This is just one level of the chaos that was created by the network issue yesterday at Australia's biggest telco, Telstra.

0: The biggest issue, of course, is 000 calls. We are still learning more and more about the extent of issues with emergency service calls using Telstra. We are expecting Telstra to update us, but so far when it comes to emergency services, as you noted, Telstra says they are still experiencing issues with 000.
1: Okay, so we have that media conference coming up, but so far what is the latest from Telstra? Do they know what caused the issue?
0: Well, yesterday we had two press conferences with the Chief Financial Officer of Telstra as the CEO is away on annual leave. We learnt in the morning that there was possibly some issues with nodes at data centres for Telstra in Melbourne and Sydney. We then heard later in the day that this was a software issue. We now are hearing from Telstra that overnight they say their team has made good progress reducing the occurrence of a subsequent 000 calling error. They say they've reduced this by approximately 90%, but that indicates that this is still an issue. The telco says they're continuing to work to eliminate this issue entirely. They note that they're doing welfare checks on customers who might be not able to get through 000, and they're continuing to advise customers who are experiencing the issue to wait for the call to be connected via an alternative network or recall using a different phone.
1: So the gravest issue, as you said, Amelia, are those 000 calls. What's the latest?
0: Well, it has been getting worse and worse with Telstra talking about that secondary issue that it notes is still not fixed. Now, we heard from Telstra last night that they've done hundreds of welfare checks now. We have reports in Victoria that 51 calls didn't go through. That's from the 000 operator in Victoria. Police in Victoria having to physically go to people's homes in some dire cases to check on people. Now, New South Wales conducted 38 welfare checks related to the Telstra network disruptions. Their authorities say that police successfully followed up on 32 people and continue to follow up on the remaining six. They do note there's been no adverse outcomes from these police checks. Now, in Tasmania, the number of failed 000 calls has doubled, up from 3 to 6, and the outrage it is spreading in Queensland. The Health Minister, Tim Nicholls, has said Telstra has some questions to answer. He says we are not happy with Telstra. And yesterday he says the information we got from the telco, there was no misses. Then we find out there are misses. He says they are waiting for further information on what the issues actually were and whether the callback system worked in this instance.
1: And this isn't the first time that there's been a problem for a major telco with the 000 service, is it?
0: No, it was just a year ago that we had this issue with 000 and Optus, Australia's second biggest telco after Telstra. Both of these are private companies that rake in a lot of money from their customers. We know that with Optus, their 000 outage was fatal. There were several links, deaths that were linked to Optus's outage. There were subsequent inquiries. We had people from that company appearing before Parliament. And as I've noted, the concerns about this subsequent outage by Telstra is growing. We have had experts say that when it comes to these outages, it looks like they mostly come down to software issues and human error. So many more questions are going to be asked of Telstra today and in coming days.
2: Amelia Turzon speaking there earlier with Roz Childs. The US military says it's conducting fresh strikes on Iran just hours after President Donald Trump said a ceasefire with Iran was now over. It says the strikes were aimed at degrading Iran's ability to threaten freedom of navigation in the Strait of Hormuz after three oil tankers trying to traverse it were attacked earlier this week. Mr. Trump, who's been attending a NATO summit in Turkey, declared the talks between Iran and the US were a waste of time, and he lashed out at the Iranian leadership.
3: They're scum. They're sick people. They're led by sick people. And they're vicious, violent people. And if they had a nuclear weapon, they'd use it.
2: Iranian media has been reporting explosions and power cuts in several locations across the south of the country overnight. The US said it struck over 80 Iranian targets, and Iran has retaliated, hitting a number of US military bases in the region, including in Bahrain and Kuwait. At one stage, the Iranian Navy repeatedly instructed the captain of a ship, which was transiting through the Strait of Hormuz, to

0: who altered course, telling him that the route was not safe. The BBC has obtained a recording of that radio transmission.
1: Anna Elizabeth, Iranian Stefania, VD with me, over.
2: Iranian Navy, Anna Elizabeth.
1: Captain, this way is not safe. This way is not safe.
0: The BBC's Persian reporter Kashanya Jonaidi gives his assessment on why the fighting has resumed.
3: Well, at the moment, Iran wants to impose its will over all shipping companies that they should use the route that goes close to the Iranian islands in order to go through the Strait of Hormuz. The reason is that Iran wants full control over international maritime traffic through the Strait of Hormuz in and out of the Persian Gulf, because by that, then it could negotiate with the Americans from a higher position. On the other side, the ships, the three tankers that it hit yesterday, which resulted in the U.S. reaction, they were taking the other route, which goes through close to the Omani coast. And Iran wants to inform all these shipping lanes, that shipping companies, that if they take that route, they're going to be in danger. And when we're talking dangers, the danger is going to be billions of dollars worth of the ships and their cargo. And usually insurance companies won't let these ships pass through this dangerous route. So Iran is trying to put pressure on these companies and the nations around that area. So the Iranian route will be taken, and then by that, Iran will have the upper hand. Now, the Iranian foreign ministry spokesperson, Mr. Baghaei, issued a statement today in which he accused the Americans of violating the MOU, saying that the MOU emphasizes that Iran is responsible for determining the arrangements for the safe passage of ships through the Strait of Hormuz. And now that these ships, like the one that you just heard the recording, take their Omani route, this upsets the Iranians. Iranians want to stop that. And that's the reason the fighting started or restarted.
4: But the US and other countries would find this unacceptable, that Iran would control the Strait of Hormuz, which before the war was free.
3: Well, Iran is saying that, from what I said from the statement of Mr. Baghaei, it was agreed between Iran and the US. He refers to the MOU, that Iran will be the party responsible for the safe passage of ships through the Strait of Hormuz. The Strait of Hormuz is considered as an international waterway, but at the same time, because it's very narrow, that navigable part of it is very narrow, it falls within the territorial waters of Iran and Oman at the same time.
4: Right.
3: Iran was very interested to negotiate a settlement with Oman, so Iran and Oman will be the ones responsible for making arrangements for the traffic.
4: Right.
3: Oman was not open to Iran's suggestions for getting fees, transport right. transit fees from these ships. So that didn't work. And now Iran is trying to find a way to impose on its will unilaterally. The Americans are not going to accept this. Both sides are accusing each other at the same time of violating the MOU.
4: And briefly, President Trump says the ceasefire is over, but neither side wants a return to all that war.
3: It seems that these are like political gesturing at the moment. Both sides don't want to end the ceasefire, but they are trying to impose their will on each other, upping up the ante against each other.
4: Right.
3: The Iranian side, Abbas Araghchi, today issued a statement on Twitter. He said that Iranians are known for their civility and culture, and we will not answer vulgarity with vulgarity, referring to what we heard from President Trump.
4: Right.
3: And he said, but Iran will respond with action, fearlessly, and with great valor.
0: The BBC's Persian correspondent, Kashaya Janaidi, speaking there with Janat Jalil. Victoria's V-Line train service says it hopes to have trains running again before the afternoon peak as it continues to test its fleet in the wake of those Telstra outages that had affected its network. And And authorities in Tasmania say it appears Neil the seal has left his resting spot near Hobart. The one-ton elephant seal has spent several weeks at Seven Mile Beach, but he's not there this morning. And the Department of Natural Resources and Environment is urging members of the public to get in touch if Neil is spotted in another location.

0: Well, 10 years, three election campaigns and countless headlines and stories, and still readers around the world can't get enough of the trials and triumphs of US President Donald Trump. A new book on the first year of the president's second term has captured readers from Washington, D.C. to Canberra. It's already sold hundreds of thousands of copies and counting in its opening week and forced publishers to restart the printers. The pair behind the pages are two of the New York Times' finest writers, the Emmy Award-winning political journalist Australian Jonathan Swan, and his co-author, the Pulitzer Prize-winning political journalist Maggie Haberman. And their book, titled Regime Change, Inside the Imperial Presidency of Donald Trump, is currently topping the Times non-fiction bestseller list. Mr. Swan explains how Donald Trump's presidency is reshaping the boundaries and norms of the US presidency.
1: He didn't come out of nowhere. So there's been a sort of an expansion of power in the presidency over multiple presidencies going back at least 30 years, and an expansion of executive power. Donald Trump has taken it to a level that we haven't seen in my lifetime. In some respects, we've never seen it in the US president, in some of the ways in which he's using power. One is foreign policy. It's true that in the past, particularly Vietnam War, Korean War, American presidents have gone to war without Congress, without getting approval from Congress, which is the branch of government under the Constitution that's supposed to declare war. But in more recent years, that has not happened. And, you know, when George W. Bush took America to Iraq, to war in Iraq and Afghanistan, it went through a congressional debate. Donald Trump took America to war in the Middle East without any discussions with Congress. He went into Caracas and did regime change in Venezuela without any discussions with Congress. If that was the extent of it, you would not put Donald Trump in some really aberrant category. It's all the other ways in which he's used power which are extraordinary. One example is he's turned the US Justice Department into an instrument of personal vengeance. Since Watergate, there has been a pretty bright line dividing the president from the Justice Department in terms of ability to direct investigations and prosecutions of individuals. There are obvious reasons why many people think that that's unwise and not a good path to go down, to have one individual be able to say, I want you to prosecute this particular individual, this person. Trump has just completely obliterated that line. And you now have a Justice Department that is actively, aggressively pursuing investigations and prosecutions of Donald Trump's enemies, in many cases on charges that even senior officials at the DOJ consider highly questionable.
2: Tell me about the process for this book, Jonathan. You're describing events in rooms that you were not in. How did you go about getting this information and this background?
1: We have a long sourcing note at the start of the book, which talks about... We started reporting for this book back in 2023. Maggie and I have covered Donald Trump for a long time. This is my 11th consecutive year of covering Donald Trump. I covered his first term. I covered all three of his campaigns. Maggie's first byline on Donald Trump was in 1998. So she's been covering it for more than 25 years. So we have immodestly very wide and deep sourcing in all of the rings of his network, whether it be people who work for him in the White House, campaign officials, government officials, people associated with the family and business and what have you. We lay out in the book the basis on which we've done interviews. So many of the interviews were done on the basis of deep background, which is journalistic jargon for we can use the information but not say where it came from, not say who the source was. And when we use direct quotes, it's either because it's the person speaking it and it's been verified by people who were there, or we have tape recordings, or we have transcripts. When we can't be certain about the precise language, but, you know, participants in the conversation agree on the gist of it, we tend to paraphrase. And when there are disagreements within accounts, we erred on the side of leaving out that material. We left out a huge amount of reporting because we couldn't be certain it was accurate. And there were some cases where we, you know, used our own judgment based on our experience with sources on who was reliable and not. I will say, you know, we have highly detailed scenes in the White House Situation Room in the Oval Office with very detailed dialogue. And we're now a couple of weeks after publishing. I'm yet to see a single person in any of those meetings deny any of the dialogue. Not one person give a denial of something that they said in one of those rooms. So it may happen. Trump may order people to deny things, but I'm still waiting for it.
0: Jonathan Swan, who, along with Maggie Haberman, is the co-author of Regime Change, Inside the Imperial Presidency of Donald Trump. He was speaking there with Sally Sara. A palliative care doctor in Germany has been found guilty of killing 15 of his patients and been sentenced to life in prison. A court in Berlin has convicted the 41-year-old, known only as Johannes M., of killing 12 women and 3 men between 2021 and 2024, but prosecutors say he may have killed dozens more. The BBC's Bethany Bell explains the details of the crimes.
3: These people were critically ill, but the court heard that they weren't imminently in danger of dying. But this doctor killed them using a lethal mix of various different medicines without their consent. And he did this when he was visiting them at their homes. And on several occasions, the court heard how he'd set fires to cover his tracks. And then he was arrested in July 2024. And just before his arrest, prosecutors say he killed 2 patients in a single day. One of them was a 75-year-old man in Berlin, and then just a few hours later, a 76-year-old woman who lived nearby.
4: And the victims, their ages ranged from 25 to 94. As you say, there was no prospect of imminent death for them. So what was his motive, do we know?
3: Well, it was interesting. In this trial, which has gone on for about a year or so, he said very little. But then just last month, at the end of June, he confessed to having killed 12 of these people, these severely ill patients. And he told the court that he had convinced himself he was doing the right thing, that he was sparing them, in his words, suffering and infirmity. He said he thought it was the best thing for everyone. And the court also heard from some of the relatives of those who died. And the mother of the youngest victim, the 25-year-old woman, was in tears. And she told the court that her daughter had never said she didn't want to live anymore.
4: And there are, what, more than 70 cases that are being investigated, possible murders that prosecutors think may have happened?
3: Yes, prosecutors are investigating these 76 other cases. This has involved autopsies, digging up bodies, and the German media is saying that if those further cases are proven, and if he is found guilty of those, it would be one of the largest cases of serial murder in Germany's history. So the cases today could just be the tip of the iceberg.
4: And what's the public reaction been in Germany? Because there have been similar cases in recent years.
3: There was a case with a nurse who was found to have killed a lot of his patients. There have been calls by various medical organisations for more safety mechanisms to be put in place, particularly when it comes to home care and to palliative care. But this is something that has really, really shocked people.
0: That report from Berlin from the BBC's Bethany Bell.
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0: Time for a look at the sport now. It is a big hello to Fraser Fife.
11: Hi, Scott. Well, we start with State of Origin, and Queensland coach Billy Slater denies that his side was complacent in its 30-12 loss to New South Wales in the series decider at Lang Park. Blues halfback Nathan Cleary scored 2 tries as his side won a 4th decider from 14 attempts in Brisbane, with the Maroons being restricted to 3 unconverted tries and having a late 4-pointer disallowed. Slater says his side made too many errors.
12: We scored a try or got taken off us, you know, in 10 minutes to go, and you know, we get those plays right and it's a different ball game. And there was quite a few of them. I think we made 14 errors, so it doesn't help. I'm not sure about complacency. I didn't see that during the week. I didn't see it in the performance, to be honest. It was just things that just went against us.
11: Meanwhile, New South Wales coach Laurie Daly admits that he's already made up his mind on his State of Origin coaching future. Daly was heavily criticised for his coaching

0: performance heading into the Blues win. The former Blues captain, who has now seen out his two-year contract, stopped just short of confirming his decision this morning.
1: Oh, I've got my mind made up what I want to do, so look, I've enjoyed it, but yeah, we'll see what happens.
2: Tell us what it is. Sounds like a no.
1: Oh, look, no, I don't want to.
0: Separately, Canberra Raiders NRLW 5/8 Crystal Blackwell says the New Zealand Warriors will be a good test for her side when they face off on Sunday afternoon at Canberra Stadium. The Raiders enjoyed a comfortable win over the Dragons to start their season and will meet a confident Warriors side coming off a 32-10 win over the Bulldogs. Blackwell says there are areas the Raiders can attack.
3: They're a lot bigger side than us, so like for us, I think that's a strength for us. We've got much fitter middles, more agile, so something that we can definitely use to our potential, move them around a bit and play to our strengths.
0: Arthur Verry has become the first men's wildcard to reach the Wimbledon semi-finals for 25 years after beating Flavio Cobolli 6-4, 7-6, 6-love. The British world number 114 will play Alexander Zverev after the second seed thrashed American Taylor Fritz in straight sets. Verry says he always thought that he belonged at the top level.
4: Yeah, I've always believed in myself and believed that I could be a top player in the world, but yeah, obviously, semi-finalist of Wimbledon is something else.
0: Meanwhile, ninth seed Linda Noskova has beaten Belgium's Elisa Mertens in straight sets in the quarterfinals in the women's draw. Noskova didn't drop a single break point in the 6-3, 7-5 victory. She'll play 12th seed Marta Kostyuk after the Ukrainian beat Italian Jasmine Paolini 6-3, 6-2. Australian soccer player Lucas Harrington has been selected in the American Soccer League's All-Star squad. The 18-year-old defender will join the likes of Lionel Messi and Song Heung-min in the squad that will play from the best players from the Mexican League. Harrington has spent less than a season at American side Colorado Rapids and started Australia's final two matches at the World Cup. The former Raw player is reportedly being chased by major European clubs, including Barcelona. Meanwhile, FIFA President Gianni Infantino is being referred to Olympic ethics investigators for a possible breach of political neutrality after US President Donald Trump helped block a World Cup player's ban. Sports and human rights NGO Fair Square lodged the complaint over the decision to allow American striker Folarin Balogun to play against Belgium, despite receiving a red card in his previous match. 50 European politicians have also been demanding FIFA address Fair Square's complaint about Mr. Infantino's decision to award Donald Trump the FIFA Peace Prize in December. Well, the Kremlin has commended the lifting of an International Olympic Committee ban on Russia. The lifting of a suspension on the Russian Olympic Committee clears the way for its teams to return to the Olympic fold before the 2028 Games in Los Angeles. Kremlin spokesman Dmitry Peskov says it's an important step forward in restoring Russian athletes' rights to participate in international competitions. Russia was banned in 2016 due to state-sponsored doping offences and then the invasion of Ukraine. And Dutch cyclist Olaf Kooi has won a bunch sprint finish after a crash in a chaotic conclusion to Stage 5 of the Tour de France. The 24-year-old crossed the line ahead of Germany's Max Kanter. Norway's Torstein Trayen retains the overall race leader's yellow jersey. That's despite being caught in the pile-up just over 5 kilometres from the finish line. And that is the latest in sport. Scott?
5: Fraser, thank you very much. Temperatures around Australia before we go to an ABC News Radio update. Right now in Brisbane, 22 degrees. That's actually your forecast top for the day. 14 as we go to where in Sydney. A lot of rain about there as well. Canberra, 12 degrees currently in Melbourne. 11 degrees, 12 degrees for you in Hobart. 17 in Adelaide. That's your forecast maximum for today. 17 in Perth and 31 degrees as we go to where in Darwin.

The news is next. The ASX 200, the Australian share market, continuing its recent run of outs, down by 0.75% in trade this Wednesday to be sitting at 8,719. The Australian dollar fetching 69.3 US cents and 6.

0: 69.3 British pence. It's news time.
1: ABC News. Hello, I'm Ali Crew. US President Donald Trump says he has hit Iran very hard following attacks on three cargo vessels in the Strait of Hormuz this week. Iran's Revolutionary Guards say they've launched strikes on US bases in Kuwait and Bahrain in retaliation for the American attack, which state media says has killed at least one person. Tehran is warning it will extend its response to other American bases in the Middle East should Washington strike again. Speaking to reporters aboard Air Force One, Mr. Trump says the US has already won the war militarily.
2: And I say we hit them 20 to 1. Every time they hit us, we're going to hit them 20. And we did it last night. They did a little something today, but it was really retribution for last night. And when they hit, we hit back much harder.
1: Australia's anti-Semitism special envoy has called for an overhaul of how the country's public broadcasters resolve complaints about their coverage of the Middle East conflict. Gillian Siegel has given evidence at the Royal Commission on Anti-Semitism and Social Cohesion, outlining what she says is a strongly held perception within the Jewish community about alleged bias at the ABC and SBS. The ABC has rejected claims its journalism has contributed to anti-Semitism or social division. Ms. Siegel has called for the creation of an independent board that would oversee complaints about coverage.
3: Not in any way saying that we should take away their independence or take away the authority of the board, but I do think they should be open to it because they should value their independence. And I don't see that openness to the fact that they would ever get it wrong.
1: Federal Opposition Leader Angus Taylor says the decision of his colleague to test 000 yesterday during the Telstra outage was not illegal. Shadow Communications Minister Sarah Henderson yesterday told Sky News she called 000 to test if the service was working. She has rejected that she broke the law by making a non-emergency call. Mr. Taylor says Senator Henderson was just doing her job, responding to failures of Communication Minister Annika Wells.
4: These actions were not illegal and they were made necessary by complete and utter failure from this minister. And that should be the focus of the press and it should be the focus of the nation because this government just is not up to the job.
1: Services have resumed on all regional Victorian rail lines, but passengers have been warned to still expect delays this afternoon. Yesterday's Telstra outage brought the V-Line network to a halt. V-Line says passengers can apply for compensation online. Chris Miller from Transport Victoria says it will take some time for the full timetable to catch up.
5: Obviously, it's a very large network. It will take time for trains to get back into position for the normal timetable. So we will see delays this afternoon. Just check the V-Line website before you travel. But rest assured, you will be able to get to where you need to go. It just may take you a little longer this afternoon.
1: And transport officials have confirmed trains are back up and running on some New South Wales lines following telecommunications issues. Digby Worth-Muller reports.
6: Yesterday's Telstra outage brought down communications on some regional and intercity services. A day later, the Hunter Line between Newcastle, Maitland, Scone and Dungog is now up and running again. Trains have also resumed between Campbelltown, Mossvale and Goulburn on the Southern Highlands Line. The issue has prompted Transport Minister John Graham to question future preparedness.
7: We need backup systems here, and that is one of the questions I think we should ask.
6: Some other regional routes, such as Sydney to Canberra service, are not expected to resume until later today.
1: The Venezuelan government has renewed calls for international sanctions on the country to be lifted to assist in earthquake recovery efforts. Authorities say the death toll from last month's devastating twin earthquakes has now risen to more than 3,800. Over 16,000 people are injured, while the number of people left homeless as a result of the disaster has risen to close to 18,000. Interim President Delcy Rodriguez says Venezuela has enough overseas assets to help finance the reconstruction effort. And Tasmanian authorities say Neil the Seal appears to have left his resting spot near Hobart after spending several weeks there. Rani Fletcher has more.
8: The 1,000-kilogram elephant seal has spent the past few weeks at Seven Mile Beach in southern Tasmania as part of his regular return to land to molt. Neil has become a global internet sensation as videos of him crushing road signs and fences have gone viral. The Department of Natural Resources and Environment is calling on members of the public to get in touch if Neil is spotted in another location. The department is also reminding people to stay at least 20 metres away from him.
1: And you're up to date with ABC News. More is available at

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2: Hello, Scott Wales with you for ABC News Radio. We are going to take you to a press conference Telstra is holding shortly. We're expecting their Chief Financial Officer, Michael Atkerland, to front the media soon to give an update on those extensive outages that have been impacting the telco network since about 6 a.m. yesterday morning. The telco has admitted today that emergency calls are still being impacted, and there have been welfare checks conducted on people who have been struggling to get through to 000. Meanwhile, Victoria's regional rail network says services are gradually starting to return to normal after serious disruptions over the past 24 hours. So I'll bring you that press conference as soon as it gets underway. But before that, Prime Minister Anthony Albanese is to hold talks with his Indian counterpart in Melbourne today. Mr. Albanese and Indian Prime Minister Narendra Modi are expected to make several announcements, including new agreements on trade and defence. Stephen Jechits has the latest.
3: So I'm outside the gates of Government House here in Melbourne for what's going to be a pretty grand ceremonial welcome for Narendra Modi ahead of his talks with Anthony Albanese. Now, this morning, the two leaders have largely focused on the economic relationship. Trade between Australia and India has actually been booming over the last couple of years in the wake of a partial free trade agreement being signed, but it's still pretty narrowly based. It hasn't been diversified enough. And India, of course, is on track at some point to become the third largest economy in the world. That's just the weight of demographics telling over time. So it is important to grow that relationship, particularly if Australia wants to reduce its reliance, in particular on China, which remains by far our largest export market. Now let's take a quick listen to what the two prime ministers had to say about those efforts to grow trade links, speaking earlier today at a hotel here in Melbourne.
4: We want Australian business, Australian ideas, Australian expertise to help build and power and shape that growth that is occurring faster than any nation on earth.
5: It is both natural and necessary for Australia and India to advance as natural and trusted partners.
6: And what are we expecting in terms of announcements, Stephen?
3: Look, I think there'll be a few announcements, some in the critical minerals and in the economic space and others in the defence space. So on critical minerals, India's got a massive appetite for critical minerals, including things like lithium, but also we're looking at uranium as well. Now, Australia agreed about a decade ago that it would be willing to sell uranium to India, but sales have actually been negligible to this point. So what we're expecting is some sort of change in the regulations and the laws around that export in the hope that trade can really flourish. We can send more uranium to India and feed its insatiable appetite for uranium. It really wants to bolster its nuclear industry, its domestic nuclear power industry, in order to try and power data centres, but also to reduce its reliance on fossil fuels. So that's one thing we are expecting. We're also expecting some pretty substantive statements and potentially announcements in the defence and maritime security space. Of course, this is all about trying to solidify links between the two countries at a time when China is growing its military might rapidly and with both New Delhi and particularly Australia harbouring doubts about US predictability. So there's a strong case for growing that military relationship, particularly perhaps when it comes to defence industry. Those links are a little undeveloped at the moment. So expect some announcements in that space as well.
6: Okay. Meanwhile, Mr. Modi will address a big community event later. How many people are expected to attend?
3: Yeah, that's right, Roz. Melbourne meets Modi, it's been dubbed, and it is going to be very, very big. Organisers are saying perhaps 30,000 people might attend. Whether it's 20, 25 or 30,000, it is going to be big. Now, Mr. Modi remains very popular among large swathes of the community. He's seen as a man who's really revivified India amongst many in the community. They say he's given India more international standing. But there will also be some protest groups at the event too, including some who have accused Mr. Modi of fostering discrimination against Muslims and other religious minorities, as well as some representatives of the Khalistan movement. They're essentially Sikhs who are advocating for a Sikh homeland inside India. Not much support for that in India itself, but

0: But there are substantial pockets of support for it here in the Sikh community in Australia. So it'll be interesting to see the size of the protest tonight. Modi is undoubtedly a transformational leader for India, but his legacy is a complicated one.
1: Stephen Jedgett speaking with Ros Childs. Let's go now to the Royal Commission into Anti-Semitism and Social Cohesion. The public broadcasters, the ABC and SBS, are facing scrutiny at the Royal Commission today amid allegations of bias from members of the Jewish community. The organisations have been criticised by Australia's Anti-Semitism Special Envoy about how they deal with complaints from the community. Gavin Coote has been following the hearings and he's with me now. Gav, welcome.
2: Good afternoon, Scott.
1: Tell us about some of the criticisms and commentary we've heard today.
2: Look, first evidence witness today has been Gillian Siegel, the Australian Anti-Semitism Envoy. She appeared in the first hearing block and she joined the Commission again to outline what she says are strongly held concerns within the Jewish community, a sort of perception that the ABC in particular, but the public broadcasters more broadly, ABC and SBS, have disproportionately featured anti-Israel voices in their coverage. She also spoke about how they have felt that the conflict in Gaza has been overemphasised in the ABC's coverage relative to other global events. Now, there was some pushback from that from the Council Assisting Richard Lancaster. He said that, do you accept Gaza is a significant geopolitical event? And she said, Gillian Siegel, she accepts that, but made the point that there are lots of issues in the world and this is the perception of the Jewish community that paints Israel in a constant negative light, and made the point, the argument that this negative perception of Israel has then run the risk, or has in the real sense that it has then morphed into anti-Semitism levelled at Australia's Jewish community. Now, she went on to talk about the complaints mechanism, the process of resolving complaints with the ABC and SBS. Both organisations have a complaints process through an ombudsman. They do sit within the organisation, but they sit sort of outside of the news gathering processes. So some form of independence there, but she feels that she's likened it to essentially marking its own homework, in her words, Gillian Siegel. And she said that the process does need an overhaul. She feels the complaints process is not working. Here she is talking about what she envisages should occur, a potentially independent oversight committee.
3: I think that the independence that we're talking about is incredibly important, and I think the expert witness incredibly important. And what I want is to preserve that and make sure that they are the best they can be, not in any way saying that we should take away their independence or take away the authority of the board. But I do think they should be open to it because they should value their independence. And I don't see that openness to the fact that they would ever get it wrong.
1: Gillian Siegel there. Gavin, the ABC has also given evidence, and what was its response?
2: Yeah, the ABC's editorial director, Gavin Fang, has begun giving evidence in the last half hour or so. Now, he's been in that role since early 2024. He has primary responsibility for giving pre-publication advice on editorial issues with the ABC, but also has a direct role as advisor to the managing director on editorial issues, and has a very extensive document around guidance on Middle East reporting. Now, he made the point to the commission that while he's mindful of feedback from the audience and the complaints, he made the point that over the course of the coverage of the Middle East conflict since the October 7 terror attacks of Hamas on Israel, he argues the complaints have generally run 50-50. So there have been complaints on both sides, some suggesting there's been a perception of anti-Israel bias, while others have said there's been a perception of a pro-Israel bias. Now, he sort of went on to... he was cross-examined by Richard Lancaster about what Ms. Siegel argued was that conflation between criticism of Israel and criticism of Australian Jewish people being held responsible, essentially, for the actions of the Israeli regime. Here is Gavin Fang.
4: I accept that there are strongly held views and that people respond to the coverage in different ways depending on their perspective, and I reflect on the purpose of the public broadcaster and the purpose of our role, which is to provide accurate and impartial information to Australians to make up their own mind about events.
5: The special envoy's concern is expressed to be that unfairly negative coverage of the state of Israel can encourage the conflation effect. Do you wish to comment on that?
4: I think that's a perspective that can be truly held. And definitely if there was, what was the term?
5: Unfairly negative coverage.
4: I'm sure that could have that impact.
1: ABC Executive Gavin Fang. And Gav, we're going to hear from SBS this afternoon.
2: Yeah, shortly we'll hear from, first of all, ABC Ombudsman Fiona Cameron. Then we'll get into the SBS senior staff. We'll hear from the Director of News and Current Affairs with SBS, Amanda Wicks, as well as the Ombudsman, Amy Stockwell. Now, SBS has put out a statement ahead of its appearance saying, it acknowledges the gravity of the matters before the Royal Commission and it unequivocally condemns anti-Semitism while also affirming the right of Jewish Australians to live with safety, dignity and a sense of belonging. And we can expect both broadcasters will face a bit of grilling as well about their decision not to adopt a particular definition around anti-Semitism. And they've both defended their position on that, but we can expect there will be some questions around that.
1: OK, Gavin, thank you. Our reporter Gavin Coote, who has been following those hearings today at the Royal Commission on Anti-Semitism and Social Cohesion. Headlines on the quarter hour. Services have resumed on all regional Victorian rail lines, but passengers have been warned to expect further delays this afternoon. Yesterday's Telstra outage brought the V-Line network to a halt, with passengers forced to cancel travel plans or rely on limited replacement coaches. And we are going to bring you an update shortly from the Telstra CFO, Michael Ackland, who has just begun addressing a press conference with the latest on those outages that have been going now since 6 a.m. Yesterday morning.

0: A rarely seen collection of works from renowned artists, including Vincent van Gogh, Claude Monet and Henri Matisse, will go on display at the South Australian Art Gallery from this Saturday. The Monet to Matisse Defying Tradition exhibition will feature 57 works on loan from the Toledo Museum of Art in Ohio and show pieces never before seen in Australia. Tansy Curtin is the Assistant Director of Artistic and Collection Programs at the Art Gallery of South Australia, and she joins me now. Tansy, welcome to News Radio.
1: Thank you very much for having me on.
0: This is a real who's who of artists and artworks, isn't it? Take us through just some of what people can expect to see from this really comprehensive collection of Impressionist works, Surrealist, Cubist, and some really, really famous names here.
1: You are absolutely right. It's a bit of an embarrassment of riches, really. Everywhere you turn, there's an incredible work of art. And you've got it right there. It traces a 100-year history from really the mid-19th century to the mid-20th century. And you get a real sense of the diversity and change that's happening over that period. Of course, it's a great time of artistic change, but it's also a time of really significant cultural and social change. Just think about, you know, two world wars, a depression, changing from kind of, you know, agrarian lifestyle to industrial lifestyle. So it is a big period of dramatic change. So you will get to see and meet some of the most extraordinary artists of the 19th and 20th century. So you listed off a few there, of course, the incredible Claude Monet, but also Gustave Caillebotte, some American artists that perhaps Australian audiences aren't so familiar with, William Merritt Chase, who was really pivotal in bringing Impressionism to the United States, Pierre-Auguste Renoir, wonderful artist, of course, and then people like Manet, Degas, Picasso, Cézanne, the names go on. It's quite extraordinary.
0: So tell me, how did this relationship between, or this arrangement between the South Australian Gallery and the Toledo Gallery in Ohio come about?
1: Well, it's really interesting because, you know, this is the core of their 19th and 20th century collections. Toledo wouldn't normally lend the works, all of these works, all at once. They're actually undergoing a major redevelopment, so all their galleries are closed. So they've sent their collection on the road, and for the first time, only one of these works in this exhibition has ever been to Australia before. So it's a really incredible opportunity for us to share these works with our local and national audience as well. And it's wonderful for us to have this relationship with a museum in the Midwest in the United States as well.
0: I was going to ask you, actually, is this unusual for a gallery in the United States outside of, for example, Los Angeles or New York or perhaps Chicago to have such an incredible collection of Impressionist and other art like this?
1: It is a really extraordinary collection, and I think the vision of the founder, so it's a private museum, and it was founded by the Libby family, who were glass manufacturers in Toledo, Ohio, Toledo being part of the sort of, you know, the what we now call the Rust Belt of the United States, where lots of industry was. The Libby family were big industrial glass manufacturers and made their fortune that way, but felt by improving their community, they could do that by creating an art museum, and that's where it really came from. And so they helped to amass this extraordinary collection.
0: Interesting. So, look, some of the works that people, the individual works that people will see that they'll probably be familiar with, for example, Van Gogh's Haystacks, Monet's Water Lilies, Piet Mondrian's that vivid Cubist style of coloured panels framed in black. I'm sorry, the name of the painting actually escapes me, even though it's so familiar to me. But the interesting thing, isn't it, about all of these artworks is we've seen them for so long now. We've seen them sell for incredible amounts of money in exhibitions. And they do in a lot of ways sort of now represent what you would call, you know, elite or establishment art. But of course, at the time, the Impressionists particularly, they were radical, weren't they? They weren't really part of the art mainstream. And in fact, their works were often rejected early on by the then art establishment.
1: You're absolutely right. They were really being very avant-garde in their work. They were really competing against what they saw as traditional or academic style of painting. So the first Impressionist exhibition was held in 1874, and it was held in Nadar's photographic studio. And so it wasn't heavily represented. Lots of people didn't attend it. And in fact, the reviews were incredibly scathing. These works were unfinished, sketchy, and nothing to look at. But of course, today, we see the impressions of some of the most significant artists of the 19th century. So I think it helps to remind us that so many of the artists that we see over time have been pushing the boundaries. Mm. And as the title suggests, defying tradition and creating new ways of representing. So it's really exciting to see these impressionists in that broader context.
0: Interesting, yeah. And as you say, it does cover other styles as well, and it does cover quite a long period of art. Is there a way of sort of describing the collection or the exhibition as a whole?
1: Yeah, so it does. It traverses 100 years of the history of modern art, and it really shows you how quickly and how dynamic the developments are over that time. Now, as I said, we started with Impressionism, with artists working on plein air, out in the open doors for the first time. And then we look at the way that artists begin to represent new subjects. They start looking at everyday people, everyday images, instead of sort of grand narratives and big storytelling. And then, of course, as you mentioned before, there comes a fracturing. There's the development of cubism and pure abstraction, where artists move entirely away from the figurative and it becomes about colour and form. And, of course, with the dramatic changes that are happening in the world in the 20th century, we see the art world begin to shift. Mm. It shifts from Paris being the centre of the artistic universe, as it was in the late 19th and early 20th century, to really New York becoming the centre. And so there's lots of incredible works by some of those wonderful American abstract expressionists like Helen Frankenthaler and Morris Lewis. So, you know, it does really take you on a very long and complex journey through art history.
0: All right, so the exhibition opens on Saturday. How long will it run for?
1: It runs until the 8th of November, but don't leave it to the last minute, because we as human beings always do that. Mm. And it's going to be a wonderful, wonderful exhibition, but lots of wonderful things to do in Adelaide at the same time as well.
0: All right. Well, that's a fairly big window for people in either Adelaide and South Australia to get there, or for people indeed to travel to South Australia and go and see what sounds like a really fantastic and very unique collection that's come all the way to Australia. Tansy, thanks for talking to us today.
1: Thanks so much.
0: Tansy Curtin, Assistant Director of Artistic and Collections Programs at the Art Gallery of South Australia.
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0: From the world of art to the world of sport, it's hello again to Fraser Fyfe.
4: Hi, Scott. Well, New South Wales rugby league coach Laurie Daly has hit back at his critics after guiding the Blues to victory in the 2026 State of Origin series. Daly's coaching had come under scrutiny after a comprehensive loss in Game 2, but his side was dominant in the decider at Lang Park, with halfback Nathan Cleary scoring two of the Blues' five tries in a 30-12 victory over Queensland. Daly says he has been disappointed by the level and type of criticism he's been subjected to in the media.
5: No one likes criticism, get that, but you know it comes, so you've got to accept it and cop it, but there's some parts of criticism that go way above others, which I get really disappointed with, and people that report like that need to have a hard look at themselves.
4: On the other side, Queensland forward Harry Grant has told ABC Sport that New South Wales were deserved winners.
6: You don't want to come out of this game on the losing side, but New South Wales played a really good game. You know, they were clinical throughout the 80 minutes. Come here with a lot of energy and, yeah, you've got to give them credit for the game they played.
4: Meanwhile, the NRL says it believes the bunker was wrong to allow a crucial try for New South Wales in their win. After full time, the league says it believes that New South Wales debutant Jack Bostock had knocked the ball forward before being picked up by Bradman Best, who ran the length of the field. Best's try in the 57th minute extended New South Wales' lead beyond two converted tries. Separately, in the NRLW, and the Raiders will field an unchanged lineup for their round two clash with the New Zealand Warriors on Sunday afternoon. It's the same Canberra side who opened their season with a convincing 20-4 win over St George Illawarra last weekend. 5'8"'s Crystal Blackwell says the team has built a good connection over the off-season.
7: I think it's probably like the first team that I've been a part of where everyone's just clicked so well. We've had such good combinations at training on the weekend. We showed glimpses of it, but I just don't think we've even showed our full potential yet.
4: In the AFL, ruckman Sam Darcy is out of Fremantle's side to face Sydney in their top-of-the-table clash at Perth Stadium tonight. Darcy only recently returned to the senior team after missing 9 matches as he returned from injury, with the Dockers saying he's being managed because of the 5-day break between games. Hayden Young also misses the match with a groin injury, with Mason Cox and Jaeger O'Meara coming into the side. Sydney made only 1 change, with Tom Papley replacing Corey Warner. To tennis, and British world number 114 Arthur Verry continues his dream run at Wimbledon, surprising 9th seed Flavio Cabolli in straight sets in the quarterfinals. The 23-year-old won 5 of his 9 break points in the 6-4, 7-6, 6-love victory. Verry had never gone beyond the second round at a major prior to this tournament and is the first men's wild card to reach the Wimbledon semi-finals for 25 years. He'll play Alexander Zverev after the second seed thrashed American Taylor Fritz in straight sets. And Canadian pop star Justin Bieber has joined the star-studded list of performers who will close out the 2026 FIFA World Cup in New York. He'll perform alongside Madonna, Shakira and K-pop group BTS during the tournament's first ever Super Bowl-style halftime show. The show has been curated by Coldplay's Chris Martin and will raise money for the FIFA Global Citizen Education Fund that is working to raise more than $144 million for children worldwide. And of course, from the on-field perspective, Scott, we're in to the quarterfinals with just 1 game tomorrow morning. It does feel weird not to have World Cup action on, but we should have a good one with France facing Morocco in Boston. France with Kylian Mbappe and Ousmane Dembele, who are both in the top 5 of the Golden Boot race. That's led to France being tied with Argentina as the tournament's top scoring team. Argentina, for their part, they'll be up against Switzerland in Kansas City on Sunday. That'll be along with England and Norway in Boston. So still reaching the pointy end of the tournament. But yes, that unfortunately means less games to go around as we head towards the end of the tournament.
0: Indeed, and we'll have that result, will we, by this time tomorrow, of that first quarter between Morocco and France?
4: Yeah, that'll be underway 6 a.m. Eastern Standard Time, so 5:30 in the centre and 4 in the west. So we should have some sort of play underway by the time we go to air tomorrow.
0: Great, excellent. Thank you very much, Fraser. Fraser Fife with all the news there in sport, including that throw forward, as you heard there, to the... The match, tomorrow in the Football World Cup, France and Morocco, the first of the quarterfinals to get underway. ABC News Radio, very good to have your company on this Wednesday. Let's get some news headlines now with Ali Crew.
8: Thanks very much, Scott. Hello. Telstra's chief financial officer says the telco has implemented a solution to a secondary outage issue overnight. Some people received an error calling 000, which the telco says was the consequence of the same software defect identified yesterday. 639 welfare checks have been completed since the start of the outage that impacted telecommunications, transport and payment services across the country. CFO Michael Ackland has again apologised to customers and says they're continuing to make good progress. US President Donald Trump says Tehran wants to make a deal after the US military launched a second round of strikes on Iranian targets. US Central Command says the strikes are aimed at further degrading Iran's ability to threaten freedom of navigation in the Strait of Hormuz after 3 cargo ships were attacked earlier this week. Donald Trump says Iran wants to return to the negotiating table. The public broadcasters, the ABC and SBS, are facing scrutiny at the Royal Commission on Anti-Semitism and Social Cohesion today amid allegations of bias from members of the Jewish community. The organisations have been criticised by Australia's Anti-Semitism Special Envoy about how they deal with complaints from the community. Prime Minister Anthony Albanese is meeting with his Indian counterpart Narendra Modi in Melbourne today for annual bilateral talks. The leaders are expected to make several announcements, including new agreements on trade and defence. While many have welcomed Narendra Modi's Australian visit, others are demanding pressure be put on the Indian PM over India's human rights record. And FIFA President Gianni Infantino is being referred to Olympic ethics investigators for a possible breach of political neutrality after US President Donald Trump helped block a World Cup player's ban. Sports and human rights NGO Fair Square lodged the complaint over the decision to allow American striker Folarin Balogun to play against Belgium despite receiving a red card in his previous match. 50 European politicians have also been demanding FIFA address Fair Square's complaint about Mr. Infantino's decision to award Donald Trump the FIFA Peace Prize in December. And Scott, I'll have another news update coming up in just under half an hour.
0: Ali, thank you.
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0: Coming up, today's edition of ABC News Daily and the latest on those breakdown in talks over the memorandum of understanding that was the ceasefire in the Middle East. That deal seems to have broken down irreparably now. We're going to get some analysis from John Lyons in Washington. But first, let's go to our developing story. Telstra's chief financial officer says the telco has now implemented a solution to a secondary outage issue that took place overnight. Some people received an error calling 000, which the telco says was the consequence of the same software defect identified yesterday. More than 600 welfare checks have been completed since the start of the outage that impacted telecommunications, transport and payment services right across the country. Telstra CFO Michael Ackland has just been providing this update.
10: Last night, we identified a subsequent issue that was impacting some calls, including 000. And the nature of this only became apparent as we resolved the original issue. In these cases, when calling 000, some people received an error message and then their phone would go and try to connect to an alternative mobile network, as it should. The issue was a consequence of the same software defect that I talked to you about yesterday. So while we addressed the original issue, that subsequent issue remained ongoing and needed to be addressed in a different way. Overnight, our teams made good progress, significantly reducing the occurrence of failed calls to 000, and we've now implemented a solution that has addressed the impact of this issue. Now, mobile networks are complex, and we will continue to work through further changes to ensure we have the most robust solution, but customers can feel confident in calling 000. Our backup systems and welfare check process remains in place, of course, and we have not needed to complete a welfare check since that solution was put in place. In total, though, we completed 639 welfare checks from the start of this outage. And let me talk you through the numbers again. 230 callers advised by SMS responded that no assistance was required. 402 cases required follow-up voice calls. Of those 402 cases, 170 calls were passed to the police for either further welfare check or assistance, and we had 7 callers advised that they needed assistance in total, and their details were referred to the relevant emergency services organisations at that time. I also spoke with Minister Wells again earlier today and provided a full update on the issue to her. I'd also like to talk about the organisations that rely on our network and those that experienced disruptions yesterday. While the broader outage was resolved yesterday, we continued to work closely with a small number of enterprise customers on residual flow and impacts in their services. This includes the Australian Rail Track Corporation, or ARTC, for either further welfare check or assistance, and we had 7 callers advised that they needed assistance in total, and their details were referred to the relevant emergency services organisations at that time. I also spoke with Minister Wells again earlier today and provided a full update on the issue to her. I'd also like to talk about the organisations that rely on our network and those that experienced disruptions yesterday. While the broader outage was resolved yesterday, we continued to work closely with a small number of enterprise customers on residual

0: I want to again apologise for the disruption these issues have caused to our customers and to the broader community. We know how important it is to stay connected, and we take this responsibility very seriously. Our teams are working as quickly as possible to remove any remaining issues with all customers. I also want to say thank you for your patience and understanding as we've worked to resolve this. We do not take that for granted. Thank you. And questions.
1: At the moment, where exactly is she at the moment, and is she making her way back home?
0: She is overseas with her family, and she is making her way back home, and she'll be on deck tomorrow.
1: Why wasn't she on the first plane back as soon as we heard about this outage yesterday morning?
0: She got on the first plane that she could get onto to get back. She came back immediately, changed her plans, and got back here as soon. She'll be back here as soon as she possibly could.
1: And will she be providing a press conference then? Can you expect what time frame it might be before she herself addresses the media?
0: We'll update media on that in terms of when Vicky may or may not talk to the media tomorrow or next week. But I would expect that she will want to get up to speed. I have been in regular contact with her, as has many members of the team, and I'll be in contact with her again tonight, and we'll update when.
1: So she'll be back tonight?
0: She'll be back on deck tomorrow morning.
2: So you've confirmed more than 600 welfare checks conducted by Telstra, but how many calls to 000 didn't actually go through or still haven't gone through as a result of the outage? More than 600?
0: So we did 639 welfare checks, which is where we see there's a failed call. Now, that's out of 33,000 calls that were successfully connected through the course of the day. And we're working through those welfare checks. There is still 170 that are with the police, and now once we hand those to police, it is for them to comment and update on anything that's occurred there.
2: So more than 600 calls didn't go through to 000 using the Telstra network. Would you describe that as a failure of emergency services?
0: Any one call is unacceptable, one missed call, which is why we have the welfare check process in place, so that we are as rapidly as possible following up with people whenever there is a failed call.
1: Senator Little had said that she had received reports to her office that there had been a death caused by the outage from Telstra. Have you received any reports of that nature? Can you confirm if that information was true that she was provided?
0: So I've seen the media reports as well, and I refer to you the comments from the South Australian Police. It's in their hands.
1: Received nothing different to police then?
0: No, I am not aware of anything other than what the police have said.
3: Just on the cause of the outage, can you potentially sort of confirm whether it set the clocks back to November 2006? And can you maybe run us through why it's so important for a mobile network to have sort of these time servers that are telling the rest of the network what the time is?
0: Yeah, well, it's really about synchronising and authenticating that one part of the network knows what the other part of the network is doing, and the time is an important part of that. Otherwise, you could have messages or instructions that are from a different time period than being authenticated on the network. So it's part of the authentication process that allows the network to do something.
2: Is this essentially...
0: Sorry?
3: And it was saying November 2006, that was what the update pushed out to the rest of the network?
0: Yes, I believe that's true at one point, yes.
2: Is this essentially Telstra's version of Y2K?
0: I wouldn't say it's a Y2K issue. I think it's not the same as that. What happened was there was a glitch in the software that reset the GPS timer. So it's not so much that the time clicked.
2: This went back 20 years in time.
0: Yeah, it's not so much that it clicked over and was unable to deal with the format of the time, which was the concern during Y2K. It was a software glitch that caused the time to click back. There's a specific reason that we can cover with more technical details about why it went back to that particular time. I think it's the way the number works.
2: Was it specifically 20 years to the date or...?
0: No.
4: Michael Ackland, the Telstra CFO, giving that update a short time ago.
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4: US President Donald Trump says Tehran wants to make a deal, in his words, after the US military launched a second round of strikes on Iranian targets. US Central Command says the strikes are aimed at further degrading Iran's ability to threaten freedom of navigation in the Strait of Hormuz after three cargo ships were attacked early this week. Donald Trump says Iran does want to return to the negotiating table. Our America's editor John Lyons has been following developments.
7: The breaking news out of Washington is that for the second time in 24 hours, the United States has launched attacks on Iran. President

0: Trump himself says, in effect, in his view, the ceasefire is over. It was a fragile ceasefire at best, but clearly now this is not a ceasefire. However, I think it's important in terms of context to say that President Trump has also said he doesn't think this is the beginning of an escalation to a full-scale war. Neither the United States nor Iran wants that. President Trump is feeling a lot of political pain from this war. This is an intensely unpopular war here in America. Gas or petrol prices here are way up. And also there's the knock-on effect of groceries and everything else. And the Central Command said a short time ago, as we can see in that statement, at the direction of the Commander-in-Chief, US Central Command forces have started conducting additional strikes against Iran to further degrade their ability to threaten freedom of navigation in the Strait of Hormuz. And so this is the second night in a row they've happened, and the immediate trigger for this was three commercial ships were trying to make their way through the Strait of Hormuz on the Oman side. Now, the geography of that Strait of Hormuz, which is only 39 kilometres wide, it's very, very narrow strait, given that 20% of the world's oil flows through this tiny strait. But on one side is Iran and on the other side is Oman. What these three ships were doing, they were hugging the Oman side for obvious reasons, because Iran's still in a sort of fragile ceasefire or state of war with the United States. So they are trying to keep away from that. The Iranians don't want that. They want the ships, if they're going to pass, to come on the Iranian side, which means they have more control over them. They can then use the leverage as control. And I think Iran's longer-term agenda is to turn the control of the strait, which it's only had since this war started. It had never used that power before. They want to turn that. They want to monetize that. They want to actually start charging taxes or tolls, one of the world's largest tollways, if you like, for ships going through there. And if they go on the Oman side, then that whole strategy falls on its face. So that's the reason the Iranians hit those three with drones, and in response, the Americans have now hit the Iran 80 times on the first night, and we're not sure how many times in the last few hours.
1: So, John, you said there that, you know, the US president doesn't think that this is going to lead back to sort of all-out war as we had seen previously. So explain to us what is really happening here.
0: Well, I think the real agenda here is that this is the pointy end of this war. There's lots of other issues that have been resolved. There's, you know, that the Iran would agree to allow international inspectors in to look at its nuclear program. If you like, that's the relatively low-hanging fruit, because Iran had agreed to all of that, by the way, under President Obama many years ago. Donald Trump came into power and he tore up that agreement. And now, as a result of this war, Iran's realized its power. And so all the pointy end of this is that Strait of Hormuz. And this is a real battle for what the world's energy market will look like at the end of this. Iran really wants to keep that control. It has its leverage that it didn't realize it had. And as a result of this war, you know, that strait was open and free passage before this war. As a result of the war, Iran has this new power and it doesn't want to give up that power. So there's this wrestling match between the United States wanting it complete freely open and Iran saying, no, this is good, we want to keep control of it. And that's not going to be resolved quickly or easily, in my view.
2: America's editor John Lyons speaking there with Melissa McKay. It's time now for today's edition of ABC News Daily.

This week, from a submarine hidden in the sea off China, Beijing launched a nuclear-capable ballistic missile over the Pacific Ocean, gave Australia and other nations about 24 hours' notice. So, what's Xi Jinping up to? Today, Sam Roggeveen from the Lowy Institute on China's massive expansion of its nuclear arsenal and what it means for us. I'm Sam Hawley on Gadigal land in Sydney. This is ABC News Daily.

0: Sam, on Monday, China began alerting a number of nations that it was about to test a nuclear-capable long-range missile. Now, without the warhead attached, of course. Mm-hmm. Australia was on that list. So just tell me, how do you reckon those conversations would have gone down?
1: Oh, I doubt there would have been much conversation at all. It would have been just a straight communication that China was about to launch with no conversation or negotiation entered into. This is a standard protocol. Australia has since objected that China didn't give enough notice, that typically it's 48 hours and China did far less than that. Mm. We don't know why China chose such short notice. I think one possibility is that 48 hours perhaps gives other countries, such as Australia, time to put some intelligence collection assets in place. China may have wanted to avoid that.
0: Okay, so Australia, New Zealand, Japan, they were alerted via Chinese diplomats and other nations, we presume. And at 2:01 p.m. Sydney time, a Chinese submarine launched the ballistic missile, which, according to state-run Chinese media, successfully hit its target.
2: It travelled over the Philippines, Guam, and past Micronesia, landing in waters about 1,000 kilometres northeast of Solomon Islands.
3: China's a good friend of Solomon Islands, but this is not something a friend does. This is not good in our region.
4: We are living in a region that is proudly nuclear-free and has a history here. But also, we don't want to see increasing militarisation in our region.
5: We regard this, one, as destabilising, and two, as counter to the vision of the Pacific that has been articulated very clearly by Prime Minister Rambuka and other Pacific leaders.
0: But what do we know at this stage?
1: We don't know a lot. In fact, we don't even know what kind of missile this was. It was either a JL-2 or a JL-3, which is one of the two systems that China has developed for launching nuclear warheads over intercontinental distances from submarines that are submerged at sea. Mm.

0: China has developed for launching nuclear warheads over intercontinental distances from submarines that are submerged at sea. And we know roughly that the missile was launched from the South China Sea, and in that way was probably intended to avoid overflying Japan. Typically, tests like this are designed to validate systems that are already in service. So it's probably more likely than not that this was the JL-2 system, which is already on board Chinese nuclear submarines and which is designed to, as I said, fire nuclear warheads over very long ranges, long enough to hit the continental United States and, by implication, also Australia.
1: Yeah, OK, well, the Prime Minister, Anthony Albanese, he says it was a provocative act.
2: We don't want to see any action that is destabilising or which undermines the peace, security and stability of the Pacific and the region.
1: But China says it was just routine military training and it was in accordance with international law. Now, the Pacific's minister, Pat Conroy, he doesn't think it was.
3: It's not consistent with the Hague Convention on ballistic missile testing, which would require more notice and greater information provided to countries. So,
1: what do you think?
0: Well, it was provocative and it was routine. It was kind of both. I mean, let's keep in mind that all countries that have these systems test them regularly. I mean, the United States undertook four tests of its submarine-launched ballistic missiles just last September. And it's important that they do that. So, you know, our government has said that this was destabilising and escalatory, and you can understand that from an Australian perspective and from a Pacific perspective. But these are weapons that are designed with other nuclear-armed countries in mind. You know, this test is not about us. They are retaliatory weapons that are designed to be a guaranteed capability to strike back if any nuclear-armed country launches a first strike. So they are directed at other nuclear powers. I mean, ideally, we wouldn't have these nuclear weapons at all, but short of that, it's kind of good that they're all testing them occasionally, because what we want is for them to be safe and secure and reliable. And part of making them safe, secure and reliable is every once in a while, you've got to test them. And the other benefit of a test is that it signals to other nuclear-armed countries that we have reliable systems, that, you know, today is not a good day to attack us, because you can be sure we are guaranteed to have the capability to hit you back.
1: Well, yeah, as you say, these missiles could reach America, they could reach Australia. Of course, there's no suggestion that China has any intention of using one of these with a nuclear warhead attached, but what sort of damage would that do?
0: It's many, many times the kind of damage that was done to Hiroshima, of course, when the first atomic weapon was used. So safe to say, it's absolutely devastating. And that is the whole point of these weapons, that all sides know that any attempt to launch a first strike against the enemy would have devastating consequences for them. And in that regard, it's worth saying, actually, Sam, that China is in the midst of a massive expansion of its nuclear arsenal. Just a few years ago, it was around 300 warheads. Most experts now estimate that they are ramping up to a maximum of around 1,500 operational warheads, which would put them roughly at the same level as the United States and Russia.
1: Well, Sam, the last time China conducted a test of a ballistic missile in the Pacific Ocean was in 2024. Now, that travelled more than 11,000 kilometres and it landed in the economic zone of the French Polynesia. But before that, it hadn't taken similar action for more than 40 years. So why now, twice in as many years?
0: Well, it's worth pointing out that China did conduct lots of missile tests in that 40-year period. It just did them over Chinese territory. It didn't fire missiles out to sea. So that they're obviously testing some different capabilities when they fire at sea. But I think another reason why this is happening now is, as I said earlier, China's embarking now on a massive expansion of its capability. So we should actually expect that this to become much more frequent.
1: Well, this test, of course, it did come on the same day that Australia struck a defence treaty with Fiji. Now, the Defence Minister, Richard Marles, He says that the two things

0: are not related, but what do you think? Is there any link whatsoever?
1: Well, I think Miles is basically right. So as I said earlier, the test is not about us and it's not about the Pacific. But I do think it's worth pointing out that China could have chosen a different date for this test. I mean, it's a perfect illustration of why we're entering these kind of agreements in the first place, because I think Australia can say, you know, quite persuasively and convincingly that for us in Australia, the Pacific is priority number one. For China, it's no more than a second or third order priority.
0: Yeah, but China, you know, clearly it doesn't like these deals that we're doing. We did the deal with Fiji, of course, this week, but we've also done others, haven't we, with Pacific nations? How significant are they?
1: Look, I think the government can get a lot of credit for important diplomatic agreements, as you say, now with Fiji, Papua New Guinea as well, Vanuatu, Solomon Islands, Nauru, all with, I think, one ambition at their core. And having just said that this particular missile test is not about Australia and not about the Pacific, I would add that Australia's diplomatic activism in the region is very much about China. It has China at its core. So, you know, there was credible reporting late in the 2010s that China was seeking with various Pacific Island governments an agreement for a permanent Chinese military presence in the Pacific Islands region. And that is something that Australia desperately wants to avoid. And that is what I think the current wave of Australian diplomatic activism is really all about at its core. It's an attempt to exclude China. The big advantage that Australia has in dealing with any kind of strategic threat from China is distance. It's our greatest strategic asset. Beijing is closer to Berlin than it is to Sydney.
0: Yeah.
1: And so by all means, we want to maintain that advantage of distance.
0: Mind you, China has been flexing its muscle in other ways too, hasn't it? Because it did conduct last year those live fire exercises in the Tasman Sea without alerting Australia. That's pretty close to home.
1: Right, absolutely. And it was a great message to Australia that China's military capabilities are expanding at a rapid rate. In fact, I think we've not seen anything like it since the Second World War in terms of, you know, the pace and scale of its modernisation. I've talked already about the expansion of its nuclear capabilities, but more important for Australia are the expansion of its long-range conventional, that is to say, non-nuclear capabilities, particularly China's navy. It's not the overwhelming priority for China. Taiwan is still very much the highest priority, but China has clearly been putting efforts into developing more capabilities to sail ships, submarines, fly aircraft, drones, fire missiles over extremely long ranges, long enough that they can threaten Australia.
0: Right, well, Sam, neighbouring nations, of course, might condemn this show of force, but really, what can anyone do to stop China? Should we be very worried by this?
1: Look, I think it is within Australia's capabilities to continue to deter Chinese power. Once again, this is not China's top priority. Its top priority is its contest with the United States. Mm. And secondly, because we're so far away, it is very difficult for China to project a lot of power in Australia's direction. So we have this massive advantage of not only distance, but the fact that that a huge ocean, huge bodies of water stand between us and China. And in military terms, that offers us a great advantage. There's a good example of this happening right now in the Ukraine war, where even though the war is very much at a stalemate, the naval war in the Black Sea is being overwhelmingly won by Ukraine over Russia, even though Russia has far more ships, is on paper a much bigger force. Modern combat conditions are such that Ukraine has been able to hold its own because it has really good missiles and it has really good drones. So a country that basically doesn't have a navy is able to hold at bay the entire Russian Black Sea fleet. That's a good example of where smart, plucky, smaller nations can hold really quite big powers at bay if they design their navies in the right way. Now, whether AUKUS is a good starting point, whether Australia acquiring nuclear-powered submarines is a good starting point for building a navy like that,

0: Well, that's a different question. I have strong views on the subject, and I tend to think it's a bad idea, but in any case, that's the direction we're moving in.
1: But in the end, of course, I guess no nation can stop the path that Xi Jinping is going down. I guess all we can do is prepare for it and manage it.
0: Well, indeed. I mean, look, what we've got to get used to is the fact that China is now already roughly equal with the United States as an economic power. And the United States in its history has never faced a country, an adversary or a competitor of that size. So this is a challenge of an entirely different scale. And what we've got to expect there is that China is going to be a leader and is going to make gains. But China doesn't have to be the dominant power. I think it's too late to stop China being the leading power, but it doesn't have to be the dominant power. If we're smart about it, we can deter China from being too influential, you know, over our affairs, over the things that we want to maintain sovereignty and freedom over. And also the region, we can help the region to achieve that kind of goal as well.
1: Sam Roggeveen is the director of the International Security Program at the Lowy Institute. This episode was produced by Sydney Peed and Louise Mylan. Audio production by Sam Dunn. Our supervising producer is David Cody. I'm Sam Hawley. Thanks for listening.
2: 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This is ABC News Radio across Australia. It's 2 o'clock Australian Eastern Standard Time, 1:30 in the centre. It is midday in the West. It's news time.
3: ABC News. Hello, I'm Ali Crew. Telstra's chief financial officer says the telco has implemented a solution to a secondary outage issue overnight. Some people received an error calling 000, which the telco says was the consequence of the same software defect identified yesterday. 639 welfare checks have been completed since the start of the outage that impacted telecommunications, transport and payment services across the country. CFO Michael Ackland has again apologised to customers and says they're continuing to make good progress.
4: Now, mobile networks are complex, and we will continue to work through further changes to ensure we have the most robust solution, but customers can feel confident in calling 000. Our backup systems and welfare check process remains in place, of course, and we have not needed to complete a welfare check since that solution was put in place.
3: The telecommunications industry ombudsman Cynthia Gabert says she's exceptionally disappointed to be in this situation again following last year's Optus outage.
5: We are talking about essential services and critical and essential infrastructure, and people need to know it's going to work. So I'm looking forward to seeing the outcomes, as I said, of those investigations and working out what are the settings that need to be tightened to ensure people can rely on their telco.
3: An ABC executive has defended the broadcaster's coverage of the Middle East conflict while giving evidence at the Royal Commission on Anti-Semitism and Social Cohesion. Australia's Anti-Semitism Special Envoy Gillian Siegel earlier told the inquiry the Jewish community has concerns about the way public broadcasters report on the Israel-Gaza war. Ms. Siegel argued the broadcaster's coverage of the conflict lacked balance and disproportionately gave voice to anti-Israel perspectives. Council Assisting Richard Lancaster put this suggestion to ABC Editorial Director Gavin Fang.
6: Encompasses complaints from people who think your coverage, that is the ABC's coverage, was either too pro-Israel or too anti-Israel?
7: Yes, over the course of the coverage of the Middle East conflict, it has generally run about 50-50 either way.
3: The US Central Command says it has concluded a second day of airstrikes on Iran. The US military says it struck approximately 90 Iranian military targets, which included air defence systems, coastal surveillance assets, missile and drone storage sites, and military logistics infrastructure. Iranian state media says a firefighter was killed in the attack. Speaking to reporters aboard Air Force One, US President Donald Trump says the attack was an act of retribution.
8: We have many ways we can win. We've already won militarily. They have very little. They have very little left, and they want to make a deal so badly. They called a little while ago. They want.

0: make a deal so badly. I just don't know if they're worthy of making a deal. I don't know that they're going to honour the deal. That's the problem.
1: New Zealand's Prime Minister Christopher Luxon says he will engage with Australia and Fiji on the possibility of joining the Ocean of Peace Alliance. The pact, which was signed this week, will see the Australian government spend more than $1 billion over a decade on measures against transnational crime, education, health and infrastructure in Fiji. Prime Minister Anthony Albanese has said he's open for other Pacific nations to join. Liberal frontbencher James Patterson says the latest rental market report is evidence Labor's tax changes were ill-advised. According to property website Domain, Australians are paying record high rents across capital cities, while vacancy rates are at record lows. Speaking to Sky News, Senator Patterson says young Australians will pay the price for rent increases, as it will be harder to buy a first home.
2: If you're not yet a homeowner, if you aspire to buying a home, typically you're a renter, and these renters are now going to be paying more on their rent, which will make it harder for them to save a deposit to get ready to buy a home.
1: Members of Tasmania's northeast community have criticised the sale of the state's biggest farm, Rushy Lagoon, to the UK's largest forestry investor. Sophie Jaggers reports.
3: Yesterday, the 22,000-hectare property was approved for sale by the Foreign Investment Review Board and Federal Treasurer Jim Chalmers. The investment firm wants to turn the dairy and beef farm in the northeast into a forestry operation. Dorset Mayor Rhys Beattie says some in the community wanted the Commonwealth to block the decision.
4: And they just really feel like they've been kicked in the guts.
3: Federal Assistant Minister Rebecca White says some of the property will be retained for agriculture.
5: My hope is that the company can be transparent with the community about what the next steps are.
3: The property has been owned by New Zealand's Pye family since 1996.
1: And you're up to date with ABC News. More is available at any time on ABC Listen.
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7: Hello, Sarah Dingle with you here on ABC News Radio. Thanks for your company and thanks to Scott Wales for taking you through the last few hours. Making news, New South Wales police say young people are storing military rifles on behalf of organised crime networks in Sydney. Meanwhile, in Victoria...
8: Obviously, it's a very large network. It will take time for trains to get back into position for the normal timetable.
7: Services have resumed on all regional Victorian rail lines after a massive Telstra outage yesterday, but there may still be delays this afternoon. And overseas, US President Donald Trump says he has hit Iran very hard. But we start this half-hour block here at home. Telstra has resolved a secondary problem affecting some 000 calls today. That comes after yesterday's nationwide network outage for Telstra. In total, 639 welfare checks have been completed since the start of the first outage yesterday, which hit telecommunications, transport and payment services across the country. Moments ago, Telstra's Chief Financial Officer Michael Ackland outlined the issue of today at a press conference. Let's have a listen.
9: When calling 000, some people received an error message and then their phone would go and try to connect to an alternative mobile network. The issue was a consequence of the same software defect that I talked to you about yesterday. So while we addressed the original issue, that subsequent issue remained ongoing and needed to be addressed in a different way. Overnight, our teams made good progress, significantly reducing the occurrence of failed calls to 000, and we've now implemented a solution that has addressed the impact of this issue.
7: Telstra's outage has brought into sharp focus the telco's reliability as the country's largest mobile network. Helen Bird is a law and corporate governance specialist at Swinburne University and joins us now. Welcome to News Radio.
10: Thank you for having me.
7: So first of all, what did you make of Telstra's response to yesterday's massive outage and, again, the update we heard just now to today's secondary issues?
10: Well, I guess the thing that I inevitably do is compare it to what happened last year with Optus. And what I think is quite obvious to me is they're far more forthcoming with information. They got to the public faster. They even polled the public before they told the minister. And they are attempting to do something about it and apologising. So not being very direct and to the point about what's going on. I'm not suggesting that's enough, but I do think it makes for quite a difference when you compare to what happened last year with Optus.
7: Okay. Is there enough evidence yet to know if there are any corporate governance issues at play with what's been happening over the last

0: 48 hours with the Telstra network?
1: Frankly, no. But what looks like having had happened is that there is a failure, obviously, of software, and that always raises with you questions about whether they were doing adequate maintenance checks on the software, whether or not they adequately assessed the risk of that breaking down, and they had systems in place to manage it. Some of what's happened in the last day indicates they did have some systems in place, but you might ask, did they ever expect the magnitude of the disaster that occurred yesterday? They're questions we need to ask. We're also questions to ask about whether or not there was pressure on costs, in particular maintenance costs, that forced the company to abandon what was its regular maintenance program. They haven't said so, but that may come forward. All of these indicate issues where there's possible pressure coming from management. And if that management was, in fact, to have done that, then we can ask more serious questions about whether or not they truly concerned themselves with safety above profit in the way in which these actions were taken.
0: I note you say that Telstra's response, particularly by the CFO, Michael Ackland, over the last 2 days has been miles better than what we saw in relation to 000 outages last year. So they've learned. But you also said it wasn't, that didn't mean it was the gold standard. Have you seen any inconsistencies in Telstra messaging since the start of the major outage yesterday?
1: Not particularly. I think possibly an understatement at the start. I don't think they appreciated quite how significant it was. And as the day wore on, that became clearer. And in a way, that was a theme with Optus as well, although it was about the 000 network. I think the bigger difference and why I make the comparison with Optus is twofold. Firstly, it turned out that the service maintenance contracts at Optus were actually contracted out to a third party. So they didn't really know how good the service was or what was actually taking place. The second issue was that the management of the corporation, while it had been somewhat reinforced in Australia, was actually mainly taking place in Singapore. And as a consequence, again, we're not sure who boots on the ground took responsibility for risk management. All those issues are somewhat reduced when we come to Telstra. It's a publicly listed company in Australia. It must make disclosure of what's going on. That's part of the reason why it's being so candid. And we as yet don't know how those services are performed. So gold standard, we tell us, we already can tell you that this is because we've had this problem inside maintenance, that kind of thing, where they know exactly where it's coming from. But they're clever enough at this point to keep the minimal amount of information available, and we wait for further inquiries, which they promise they'll undertake.
0: Okay. We have heard over the last few hours one particular consumer health group say there should be, when outages of that size and scale occur, there should be significant financial penalties for the telco in question, and that would help prevent future outages. Do you think that's a good mechanism that governments could deploy?
1: I think it's sort of half and half with that one. I mean, of course, we want to say these are essential services, and it's more than just providing telephony. It's really a digitalised business with a whole lot of inputs. And so really, in a sense, what we need to say is you provide an essential service across the digital economy, and it's necessary for you to take responsibility for that. And actually, in fairness to Telstra, some of this is not regulated very well by the federal government and needs attention. But secondly to that, I think the critical question going forward, yes, we'd like to say you should be accountable financially for what's gone wrong, but more so we should say, what more than just complying with the law do you need to do to keep us safe in relation to digital technology? Because at the moment, you might be providing what's essentially required for, say, 000 service, but that's all you're doing. And shouldn't you have some larger social license obligation to actually make this system run well, not just meet the legal requirements as they currently exist?
0: With regards to those 000 services, we have been hearing a lot about camping on in the wake of this outage, which is, of course, when you make a call, perhaps you're with Telstra, the call doesn't go through because the Telstra network is down, but that call can be picked up by other networks like Optus, for instance, that's known as camping on the Optus network. That seemed to happen for some important phone calls during the massive outage, but not all. Do we have any oversight of why, you know, when camping on works and when it doesn't, and the reasons for those things?
1: I gather, really based on past history, that this is an issue for both Optus and

0: Telstra that it isn't reliable and in the past has failed both of those companies as well. I think that it is part of the 000 service that you're expected to provide that. And yes, definitely, I think that's part of the inquiry that needs to be undertaken, why it is that these consistently break down or fail to connect for certain customers and not others.
1: Mm. And we had Professor Mark Gregory on the show yesterday, who said this all comes back to the Telecommunications Act of 1997, which hasn't been, in his view, properly reviewed. Do you think there needs to be a root and branch review of this sector, starting with the legislation that governs it?
0: Well, yes, I do. I don't profess to be a media and communications expert. What I will say is this company is no longer just a telephony company. It provides a whole lot of additional services for that. It's really a digital technology business, and the way in which it's currently regulated is as a telephony company. So we're not really covering the full gamut of services that it provides. And while you might say, well, that's okay, we've got it for the telephony service, all of those services are now essential. So we need them to apply the same degree of seriousness they have to the 000 issue to the way in which they provide other services. And if you think about it, that's the payments that failed yesterday. That's the train services connections that didn't work yesterday. There's a whole lot of things they do more than just connect people on phones.
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0: My pleasure.
1: Helen Bird there, Law and Corporate Governance Specialist at Swinburne University. You're listening to ABC News Radio. Sarah Dingle here with you, making headlines in WA. Experts say a strike at BHP's Port Hedlands operations next week will change the Pilbara's industrial relations landscape. Unions say they've provided BHP with the required 5 days' notice to strike. In South Australia, the acting Premier is criticising South Australian Liberal Senator Kerri-Ann Liddle for a statement claiming an elderly resident died after being unable to connect to 000 due to the Telstra outage. Senator Liddle posted on social media last night that a South Australian could not connect to emergency services in a life or death situation. And transcontinental train The Ghan has departed Adelaide a day late. It too was affected by the Telstra outage. Well, the public broadcasters, the ABC and SBS, are facing scrutiny at the Royal Commission on Anti-Semitism and Social Cohesion today amidst allegations of bias from members of the Jewish community. The organisations have been criticised by Australia's Anti-Semitism Special Envoy Gillian Siegel about how they deal with complaints from the community. Our reporter Gavin Coote is following the hearings.
2: We've really heard an extensive outlining from the Anti-Semitism Envoy Gillian Siegel about where the concerns lie within the Jewish community. She said there's a strongly held perception amongst Jewish Australians that the ABC in particular, but both broadcasters more broadly, with SBS as well, have disproportionately centred perspectives on anti-Israel perspectives, and that the conflict in Gaza has been overemphasised in their coverage relative to other global conflicts. And she made the argument that through the coverage, by making a negative perception of Israel, that has had a flow-on impact for Jewish Australians, where they have been blamed for the actions of the Israeli regime. Now, there was some pushback from both the Royal Commissioner Virginia Bell and Council Assisting Richard Lancaster. They argued that Gaza is a significant geopolitical event, something that Gillian Siegel agrees with, but she argues there are other issues that haven't been given as much prominence. She also went on to criticise the ABC's complaints mechanism process. ABC has an independent ombudsman within the ABC, but it's independent of the editorial side of the ABC. But she likens it to marking one's own homework. She wants to see an independent body that would sit outside of the ABC and SBS to resolve the complaints process. Here she is at the Commission.
3: I just don't know how you can think, or how they think, that they can set the rules, which are their standards, they can review them, which is their internal complaint system. It's an ombudsman, but it's internal, appointed by the board, reporting to the board, and they can mark their own homework. I mean, they are, with respect, judge, counsel and jury.
2: Now, there was some pushback on that comment from a Royal Commissioner, Virginia Bell. She argued by having yet another layer on top of a well-established

0: established sort of process of complaints could lead to a bandwagon of potentially community perspectives that might actually diminish public trust. But Gillian Siegel argues that it wouldn't necessarily be community members there. It would be an independent body that's, you know, people with what she argues a deep understanding of the issues. ABC's editorial director, Gavin Fang, has given evidence. He is responsible for pre-publication editorial advice, but also consulting the managing director advice on the editorial process, and has quite a significant Middle East coverage guidance note for the ABC's coverage. Now, he did defend the ABC's coverage of the Middle East. He went on to say that the complaints that the ABC has received, and it should be said there has been an uptick in complaints about the ABC's coverage of the Middle East, but he made the point that there's about a 50-50 split from different sides of the community. There is a perception from about 50% that there is an anti-Israel bias with the ABC's coverage, but then another 50% that there is a pro-Israel bias. Here is Gavin Fang discussing some of his particular thoughts around how they've resolved these issues.
1: Ms. Siegel, in a statement, reports of her understanding of complaints relayed to her about the ABC. Have you received feedback to the same effect at the ABC directly from Jewish Australians?
2: Do you mean have we received complaints directly?
1: No, complaints to the same effect of that kind of disproportionate coverage of the conflict.
2: We've received complaints about individual stories, and yes, in the course of that, people that are providing their feedback have complained about our broader coverage, yes.
1: In Ms. Siegel's statement, she suggests that the ABC needs to be conscious that failing to report fairly or accurately on Israel has a flow-on effect on the Australian Jewish community, because some people will conflate Jewish people with the State of Israel in an anti-Semitic way. Now, are you conscious of that possibility, that flow-on effect?
2: Yes, I'm conscious that our coverage of the war in the Middle East has an impact on the Australian community and is felt very strongly across the community.
0: We'll hear from two senior members of SBS, as well as the Ombudsman, Amy Stockwell. Ahead of their appearance, SBS has put out a statement saying it acknowledges the gravity of the matters before the Royal Commission, but that it unequivocally condemns anti-Semitism and affirms the right of Jewish Australians to live with safety, dignity and a sense of belonging.
3: That was our reporter Gavin Coote there. Heading overseas, NATO leaders have reaffirmed their ironclad commitment to defend one another against Russian aggression and any other threats in a joint statement at the end of their annual summit. Europe Bureau Chief Mazoe Ford reports from the summit in the Turkish capital.
4: Many of the NATO leaders feared the war in Iran would overshadow the main day of their annual summit, and they were proved right. Soon after he arrived at the presidential compound, Donald Trump spoke to journalists alongside NATO chief Mark Rutte, saying the Iran ceasefire was over and calling the Iranians scum, liars and sick people. It was then on to the main summit to work alongside NATO leaders he'd repeatedly and very publicly criticised for not supporting his war in Iran, and berated for not spending enough money on defence. We don't know what leaders said when the cameras were shown out and they were left to it for a few hours, but we do know that when they emerged, any suggestion of Donald Trump being angry at the NATO leaders had gone. He said most had stepped up with their defence spending so they wouldn't be so reliant on the US.
5: If you could have seen the respect and the love in the room, and it's love really for the country, for our country. I don't want to say me, because you'll say, oh, he's so conceited. He's such a conceited person. But they do. I mean, you know, they like the job I'm doing.
6: I always know that President Trump and the U.S. is completely committed to NATO. But there is this big irritant. The irritant that the Europeans were not paying the same as the Americans were paying.
4: The declaration document put out by the NATO leaders at the end of this summit reaffirmed their, quote, ironclad commitment to collective defence. And essentially what that also means is that any threat of Donald Trump walking away from the alliance at this stage anyway seems to have gone. The NATO leaders also reiterated their unwavering support for Ukraine. And even with President Trump distracted with Iran, he did meet with the Ukrainian President, Volodymyr Zelensky, and made him an offer.
7: We're going to give a license to you to make patriots. That's pretty cool, right? This way you can't complain that we're not giving them enough. I say, make them yourself. We haven't informed the company of that yet, but that'll work out all right.
4: Patriots are the air defence systems that Ukraine's requested more of from the US so it can fight back against Russia's ballistic missile attacks. As for Iran, it didn't overshadow the whole summit in the end. The final declaration doesn't show any support for the US strikes on Iran, but it does say that Iran must never have any nuclear weapons, and it calls on Iran to fully reopen the Strait of Hormuz.
3: Europe Bureau Chief Mazoe Ford reporting there.
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3: Time now to get the latest in sport with Fraser Fife on this very strange day without football.
15: Yes, indeed. So I don't know what to do with myself without World Cup action to carry half my bulletin. But, you know, we'll find a way because there's something called State of Origin that was on last night.
3: Oh, yes, of course.
15: Yeah, caused a bit of a fuss. But Queensland coach Billy Slater, he denies that his side was complacent in their 30-12 loss to New South Wales in the series decider at Lang Park. Blues halfback Nathan Cleary scored two tries as his side won a fourth decider from 14 attempts in Brisbane, with the Maroons being restricted to three unconverted tries and having a late four-pointer disallowed. Slater says that his side made too many errors.
16: We scored a try or got taken off us, you know, in 10 minutes to go, and you know, we get those plays right and it's a different ball game. And there was quite a few of them. I think we made 14 errors, so it doesn't help. I'm not sure about complacency. I didn't see that during the week. I didn't see it in the performance, to be honest. It was just things that just went against us.
15: Meanwhile, New South Wales coach Laurie Daly admits he's already made up his mind on his State of Origin coaching future. Daly was heavily criticised for his coaching performances heading into the Blues win. The former Blues captain, who has now seen out his two-year contract, stopped just short of confirming his decision this morning.
17: Oh, I've got my mind made up what I want to do, so look, I've enjoyed it, but yeah, we'll see what happens.
18: Tell us what it is. Sounds like a no.
17: Oh, look, no, I don't want to answer.
15: Shifting to the AFL, and Hawthorn will be without Nick Watson for Saturday night's clash against Carlton at the MCG. The 21-year-old forward has been ruled out for a second straight week due to a hamstring injury, but he will look to return in round 19. Connor Nash's status remains up in the air as the midfielder continues his rehab from a neck issue. Coach Sam Mitchell says that Nash could miss the rest of the year.
19: So he's got some sort of disc issue in his neck, which caused him to lose some strength in his arms. Quite unusual. So we've had to go to some experts. He went to Sydney and got some further treatment. Now, he definitely won't play for a month, but we have no timeline. So realistically, he could miss the rest of this season.
15: To tennis, and Arthur Ferry has become the first men's wild card to reach the Wimbledon semi-finals for 25 years after beating Flavio Cabolli 6-4, 7-6, 6-love. The British world number 114 will play Alexander Zverev after the second seed thrashed American Taylor Fritz in straight sets. Ferry says he always thought that he belonged at the top level.
20: Yeah, I've always believed in myself and believed that I could be a top player in the world, but yeah, obviously, semi-finalist of Wimbledon is something else.
15: And ninth seed Linda Noskova has beaten Belgium's Elisa Mertens in straight sets in the quarterfinals in the women's draw. Noskova didn't drop a single break point in the 6-3, 7-5 victory. She'll play 12th seed Marta Kostyuk after the Ukrainian beat Italian Jasmine Paolini 6-3, 6-2. Well, Dutch rider Olaf Kooi has won a bunch sprint finish after a crash in the chaotic conclusion to Stage 5 of cycling's Tour de France. The 24-year-old crossed the line ahead of Germany's Max Kanter. Norway's Torstein Treen retained the overall race leader's yellow jersey. That's despite being caught in a pile-up just over 5 kilometres from the finish line. Australian soccer player Lucas Harrington has been selected in the American Soccer League's All-Star squad. The 18-year-old defender will join the likes of Lionel Messi and Sung Heung-min in a squad that will play the best players from the Mexican League. Harrington has spent less than a season at American side Colorado Rapids and started Australia's final two matches at the World Cup. The former Royal player is reportedly being chased by major European clubs, including Barcelona. And FIFA president Gianni Infantino is being referred to Olympic ethics investigators for a possible breach of political neutrality after US President Donald Trump helped block a World Cup player's ban. Sports and human rights NGO Fair Square lodged the complaint over the decision to allow American striker Folarin Balogun to play against Belgium. That's despite receiving a red card in his previous match. 50 European politicians have also been demanding FIFA address Fair Square's complaint about Mr. Infantino's decision to award Donald Trump the FIFA Peace Prize in December. So, Sarah, even though there are no matches on, FIFA's still finding its way into the headlines. I'm sure this is something they would rather avoid, though.
3: Yeah, remarkable how they continue to make news like that.
15: Funny that.
3: Fraser Fife, thank you.
15: Thank you.
3: Let's take a look at the weather in the capital cities around the country this Thursday, the 9th of July. Chance of a shower in Brisbane where it's 22 degrees. A shower or two for Sydney where it's 16 at the moment. 14 degrees in Canberra and partly cloudy. 10 degrees in Melbourne and partly cloudy. Partly cloudy also in Hobart where it's 12 degrees right now. 17 in Adelaide and sunny. A shower or two for Perth today. 21 degrees in Perth at the moment. And in Darwin, mostly sunny. 31 degrees. 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Hello to you.
10: Hello, Sarah. Thank you. Telstra's chief financial officer says Australians can have confidence in 000 after confirming the telco has implemented a solution to a secondary outage issue. Some 000 calls were impacted overnight, which Telstra says was a consequence of the same software defect that was identified yesterday. 639 welfare checks have been completed since the start of the initial outage. CFO Michael Ackland says it's unacceptable what has happened and their focus has been on how they've addressed it. Northern Territory Police have charged a 34-year-old man with murder over the death of a 17-year-old girl in Arnhem Land. At around 11 o'clock on Monday, police were called to reports a woman was found unconscious in a home in Gallawinku, and when they arrived, they found her dead at the scene. Police arrested the 34-year-old on Monday and have today charged him with one count of murder, with their investigations indicating the pair were in a domestic relationship. He'll face Darwin local court tomorrow. Donald Trump claims Tehran is desperate to make a deal after the US launched more strikes on Iranian targets overnight. Washington says the strikes have been in response to Tehran's attacks on three ships in the Strait of Hormuz earlier this week. Explosions have been heard in Bahrain and sirens in Kuwait amid reports of retaliatory strikes on US bases in the region. The ABC has admitted it made a bad mistake after repeating an inaccurate statement last year that 14,000 babies would die in 48 hours in Gaza. The Royal Commission on Anti-Semitism and Social Cohesion has heard the ABC reported that statement from a United Nations spokesperson on its news breakfast.

0: 48 hours in Gaza. The Royal Commission on Anti-Semitism and Social Cohesion has heard the ABC reported that statement from a United Nations spokesperson on its News Breakfast TV program at 6 a.m. An on-air correction was not made until 4 p.m. the same day, and an online correction was published a week later. ABC editorial director Gavin Fang has told the inquiry the on-air correction should have been made on the same program the error had first occurred. And authorities in Tasmania say it appears Neil the seal has left his resting spot near Hobart. The 1,000-kilogram elephant seal has spent several weeks at Seven Mile Beach. The Department of Natural Resources and Environment is urging members of the public to get in touch if Neil is spotted in another location. And Sarah, I'll have another ABC News update in half an hour.
1: Sounds good, Ali Crew. Thank you.
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3: Not in any way saying that we should take away their independence or take away the authority of the board, but I do think they should be open to it.
1: Australia's anti-Semitism special envoy Gillian Segal has called for an overhaul of how the ABC and SBS resolve complaints about their coverage of the conflict in the Middle East. In Victoria, a police officer has been charged with child sexual abuse offences, and Tasmanian authorities say Neil appears to have left his resting spot on land near Hobart. He may well have gone back out to sea to feed. But first, we start overseas. The US ceasefire with Iran is in tatters as both sides exchange strikes over the Strait of Hormuz. President Donald Trump says the memorandum of understanding holding the ceasefire together is now void, but he's open to negotiations continuing. Experts believe the conflict will continue beyond the August 17 deadline of the ceasefire agreement, as key sticking points remain, including control over the crucial international shipping route. Kimberly Price reports.
4: After weeks of a tense and tenuous pause in full-scale fighting, missiles are again flying across the Strait of Hormuz. This time, Iran is hitting US military sites in Middle Eastern countries Bahrain and Kuwait, retaliating for what it says are US strikes on dozens of Iranian sites around the vital shipping route. With every launch, hope for a lasting end to the conflict diminishes. Washington says it's holding Tehran accountable for recent attacks on civilian and commercial ships in the strait. At a NATO summit in Turkey, President Donald Trump savaged Iran's leaders, calling them sick and evil and declaring the ceasefire over.
5: They hit a couple of ships, and so we hit them much harder. When they hit, we hit 10 times harder. You know, we hit much harder than they do. We have a lot better equipment than they do. We may even, somebody asked before, do you think you'll hit them tonight? I said, we might. Yeah, we might. But when they hit, we hit.
4: Despite these declarations, Mr. Trump says peace negotiations will continue, although the president was skeptical whether anything will be achieved.
5: As far as I'm concerned, it's just a waste of time dealing with them. They're liars. We make a deal. And they were, if I make a deal with him, we have a deal. And he goes out, he talks. We make a deal. Everyone's agreed. No nuclear weapon. We make a deal. They go outside, talk to the press. They say, we never even talked about it. There's something wrong with them. They're cuckoo.
4: Joseph Votel is a retired four-star U.S. Army general and former head of the U.S. Central Command. He believes Iran's strikes are a negotiation tactic.
6: Iran is, at least in my estimation, is pursuing some type of permanent sovereign control over the Straits of Hormuz and not just trying to establish some level of deterrence.
4: In return, he says the U.S. strikes are a measure to limit Iran's hold on the critical waterway.
6: You know, it's kind of a military targeting to degrade Iran's capability to influence things in the strait. And I think the hope will be that, you know, this will play out in another cycle or maybe a couple here, and then we'll come back to the table.
4: And Joseph Votel believes future negotiations will need to reevaluate the Memorandum of Understanding, the current peace plan in place, which is due to expire on the 17th of August.
6: I think from a U.S. standpoint, I think it's become clear that we need to negotiate a harder, you know, verification-heavy successor arrangement for this that

0: Way is a key sticking point in peace talks.
1: Iran sees control of the Strait of Hormuz as its key leverage. And this is why, as ships have increasingly started to exit the Strait of Hormuz, there's 6,000 seafarers trapped in there, Iran has upped their attacks on ships. And I think that that's going to be a bit that both countries aren't going to be able to agree on.
0: Jennifer Parker doesn't think a ceasefire will be finalised by the August deadline, and the conflict will continue for some time.
1: It probably looks like these lulls with a tit-for-tat retaliation, some strikes on the strait, and then back to negotiations. But I think that will be an extended period. We are seeing some ships get through the strait, but nowhere near the 130 a day that we had been seeing prior to this conflict. We will still see that pressure on the global economy because of the restriction of crude oil and other things going through the Strait of Hormuz.
0: The renewed military strikes have alarmed global leaders. United Nations spokesman Stefan Dujarric is urging for a return to diplomacy.
2: A return to full-scale hostilities would have catastrophic consequences for the people of the region and for international peace and security and for the global economy as a whole. The Secretary General calls on all parties to exercise maximum restraint, avoid any further escalatory action, and take immediate steps to de-escalate.
0: President Donald Trump is warning that US attacks will, quote, get much worse if Iran's strikes on ships in the Strait of Hormuz continue.
3: Kimberly Price reporting. India's Prime Minister Narendra Modi is in Melbourne today, meeting with Anthony Albanese as the city prepares to put on a massive celebration at Docklands Stadium. The two leaders have just kicked off their annual Leaders Summit at Government House in Melbourne. Foreign Affairs reporter Stephen Jedgetts has more.
4: This morning, the two leaders have largely focused on the economic relationship. Trade between Australia and India has actually been booming over the last couple of years in the wake of a partial free trade agreement being signed, but it's still pretty narrowly based. It hasn't been diversified enough. And India, of course, is on track at some point to become the third largest economy in the world. That's just the weight of demographics telling over time. So it is important to grow that relationship, particularly if Australia wants to reduce its reliance, in particular on China, which remains by far our largest export market. Now, let's take a quick listen to what the two prime ministers had to say about those efforts to grow TradeLink, speaking earlier today at a hotel here in Melbourne.
5: We want Australian business, Australian ideas, Australian expertise to help build and power and shape that growth that is occurring faster than any nation on earth.
6: It is both natural and necessary for Australia and India to advance as natural and trusted partners.
7: And what are we expecting in terms of announcements, Stephen?
4: Look, I think there'll be a few announcements, some in the critical minerals and in the economic space and others in the defence space. So on critical minerals, India's got a massive appetite for critical minerals, including things like lithium, but also we're looking at uranium as well. Now, Australia agreed about a decade ago that it would be willing to sell uranium to India, but sales have actually been negligible to this point. So what we're expecting is some sort of change in the regulations and the laws around that export in the hope that that trade can really flourish. We can send more uranium to India and feed its insatiable appetite for uranium. It really wants to bolster its nuclear industry, its domestic nuclear power industry, in order to try and power data centres, but also to reduce its reliance on fossil fuels. So that's one thing we are expecting. We're also expecting some pretty substantive statements and potentially announcements in the defence and maritime security space. Of course, this is all about trying to solidify links between the two countries at a time when China is growing its military might rapidly and with both New Delhi and particularly Australia harbouring doubts about US predictability. So there's a strong case for growing that military relationship, particularly perhaps when it comes to defence industry. Those links are a little undeveloped at the moment. So expect some announcements in that space as well.
7: Okay. Meanwhile, Mr. Modi will address a big community event later. How many people are expected to attend?
4: Yeah, that's right, Roz. Melbourne meets Modi, it's been dubbed, and it is going to be very, very big. Organisers are saying perhaps 30,000 people might attend. Whether it's 20, 25 or 30,000, it is going to be big. Now, Mr. Modi remains very popular among large swathes of the community. He's seen as a man who's really revivified India amongst many in the community. They say he's given India more international standing. But there will also be some protest groups at the event too, including some who

0: accused Mr. Modi of fostering discrimination against Muslims and other religious minorities, as well as some representatives of the Khalistan movement. They're essentially Sikhs who are advocating for a Sikh homeland inside India. Not much support for that in India itself, but there are substantial pockets of support for it here in the Sikh community in Australia. So it'll be interesting to see the size of the protest tonight. Modi is undoubtedly a transformational leader for India, but his legacy is a complicated one.
1: That's Foreign Affairs reporter Stephen Jedgett speaking there with Roz Childs. Overseas, we know it's been a particularly warm summer in the Northern Hemisphere. The UK is in the grip of its third heat wave so far this year. And the National Weather Office has now warned that some of the waters around the UK coastline are much hotter than usual. Sea surface temperatures are forecast to be as much as 5 degrees Celsius higher than average. And forecasters say these unusually warm marine conditions will continue for some time. The BBC's Justin Rowlett has been looking at the impact of this marine heatwave, including an unexpected bonus for fishermen at the port of Brixham in southern England.
2: Brixham is England's biggest fishing port, and sales of one normally very rare species are booming, Mediterranean octopus. Every few decades, there are reports of octopus blooms in UK waters, but this time is different. There are so many octopus, buyers are flying in from Europe.
3: Here, the prices are low, so there is an opportunity here right now.
2: Ruben Dominguez and his colleague David Bertrand are fish merchants from Spain.
4: We are planning big volumes, so
5: Five containers. One Spanish customer asked for five containers.
6: Five whole shipping containers?
4: Yes. Yeah.
2: Brixham Market sold 103 tonnes of octopus in a single day a few weeks back. Tommy Stewart is in charge of the Rockfish fishmonger business, buyer of Brixham Fish.
7: You know, they're releasing up to 500,000 eggs at any given time, and so they're really incredibly intelligent.
2: Like lots of people in the fishing industry here, he says since the octopus bloom began, catches of lobster and scallops have crashed. So why are there so many here? On a boat way out, scientists from Plymouth Marine Laboratory are lowering high-tech sensing equipment into the water. The sea here has been monitored for more than a century, giving researchers an unusually detailed picture of how it's changing. Professor Matt Frost is from the Marine Lab.
8: We've had octopus blooms before, but what we're having now is, because of these marine heat waves being more frequent and lasting longer, the sheer abundance of octopus is enormous. We've seen a gradual change going, and it's getting warmer.
2: It certainly is. For the past 18 months, the Met Office says there has always been a marine heat wave somewhere in UK waters. Ségolène Berthou studies interactions between the air and the sea at the Met Office.
9: We're expecting these anomalies to become stronger this week and potentially reach 4 to 5 degree anomalies, which means extreme conditions.
2: She says that is very rare and could have impact on us all, potentially keeping nighttime temperatures higher and helping prolong the hot weather. Back on the research ship, Professor Frost has a warning.
8: It can be exciting with these changing conditions to see new species arrive. The problem is we don't get to choose what comes in on the back of those heat waves. We can't choose just the good bits and not the bad.
2: He says the changes we are seeing are evidence of an ecosystem being reshuffled by heat, and warns we don't yet know what will be lost or how profound the long-term consequences could be.
1: That's the BBC's Justin Rowlett reporting there. You're listening to ABC News Radio. Sarah Dingle here with you, making headlines. The chief executive of a body representing the restaurant industry says the Telstra outage is a wake-up call as Australia moves closer to becoming entirely cashless. An investigation into the cause of the network outage is underway. It affected phone calls and the EFTPOS payment system. Overseas, US President Donald Trump says he has hit Iran, quote, very hard, end quote, after attacks on three cargo vessels in the Strait of Hormuz this week. Iran's Revolutionary Guards say they have launched strikes on US bases in Kuwait and Bahrain in retaliation for the US attack. And New Zealand's Prime Minister Christopher Luxon says he will engage with Australia and Fiji on the possibility of joining the Oceans of Peace Alliance. Well, nominations for this year's Emmy Awards have been announced, with hit HBO show The Pitt the leading nominee, including with a nod for Best Drama. The medical drama received a total of 25 nominations, while the dark comedy Hacks has landed 24 nods, which is a record-setting haul for comedy in a single year. Australian actress Sarah Snook has been nominated for 2 Emmys for her mystery TV miniseries All Her Fault. She joins fellow Aussies, including editor Marcus Shelberg, director Kian O'Cleary and cinematographer Jeff Thomas, who are all up for a gong. The Nightly's culture critic Wenlei Ma joins us now. Hello, Wenlei.
10: Hello.
1: There's no shortage of medical dramas on TV. What makes The Pitt so special?
10: I think it also came back with this sense of, you remember what you liked about network television? You remember what you liked about TV shows that went, you know, came out once a week and had a story and had a cast that you just followed for all this time and did that incredibly well? Because I think, you know, with the streaming surge for the past 10, 15 years, we've been in these more high concept environments where shows come out all at once. They only last like 3 minutes. So I just think there's something very old fashioned and yet still very modern about The Pitt. Also, it's incredibly, incredibly well made. The writing is fantastic. The performances are great. And it really manages to sustain this tension all the way through 15 episodes. I mean, that's a long TV season now.
1: It is. And Hacks has set a record for nominations for comedy. Tell us about Hacks.
10: Hacks is wonderful. This stars Jean Smart as Deborah Vance, an older comedian who, at the very start of the series, you know, is looking to try and stay relevant to modern audiences. And over 5 years, we've just had the fifth and final season finish, and for which these nominations were earned. We've just had this sort of story complete between her and Ava, who's played by Hannah Einbinder, who is a writer from a different generation. And there is this mentor-mentee, mother-daughter, aunt, you know, niece, best friend relationship that is kind of spiky and thorny, and they've had their ups and downs. But ultimately, you know, this is a comedy that is a very funny, huge, like, laughs per minute ratio, and also incredibly emotional. It's very heartfelt. I mean, that finale, I cried. I am not afraid to say that.
1: Oh. Asking the parochial question, Sarah Snook, of course, has 2 nominations. What are her chances of winning in either category?
10: She's actually got a pretty good chance to win the acting one for All Her Fault, which is actually a series that was filmed in Melbourne, even though it is an American show and it's, you know, it's ostensibly set in Chicago or around Chicago. So she has some stiff competition. You know, Claire Danes, who's always a powerhouse performer, is up against her in the same category. But Sarah Snook has already picked up some awards earlier in the year for this exact performance. So I think she's at least one of the top 2 favourites it's going in. The show itself, I think, probably will fall to DTS St. Louis, which seems to have a lot of support just based on the nominations alone, which is a drama that starred Jason Bateman, David Harbour and Linda Cardellini. I know that was a very popular series and it got more nominations than people were expecting, which suggests that there's a lot of support for it.
1: Wenlei, when you look at the popular TV shows of the moment, what do they say to you about the cultural moment in time we're at? Because I remember you and I had this chat maybe a couple of years ago, and everyone was into stories about rich people behaving very, very badly. So, like, think The White Lotus and Succession. Like, that was the vibe. That's what we wanted to see. What does this collection say to you?
10: I think this collection, when you look at shows like Hacks, like The Pitt, and like Widow's Bay, which is actually a horror comedy that also broke through in quite a big way, It shows that there is this yearning, this desire for stories about people coming together, about community, about collectivism. I think these stories, I mean, when you think of something like The Pit, where it's about a team of colleagues who work together to get through the day to help people, I mean, it's really speaking to this almost counter programming of what we might see in the news. So we're kind of escaping into these fantasies of people actually being able to get along and also be really competent at their jobs, which is not always something we see in public sphere.
1: Right. So we crave control and community is what you're saying.
10: I think we definitely crave community. I think we definitely crave connection. And that's what I'm seeing in these sorts of television shows that are doing incredibly well, is people working together and not in isolation.
1: Oh, well, hopefully life imitates art. Swen Lamar, thank you for joining us.
10: Thank you.
1: That's The Nightly's culture critic, Swen Lamar there. To Tasmania now, where authorities say it seems like one of the state's most famous social media stars, Neil the Seal, has left his resting spot near Hobart. His favourite resting spot, of course, is next to a fence. The 1,000-kilo elephant seal has spent several weeks at Seven Mile Beach. Videos of his bollard bashing, fence crushing, sign smashing antics have turned him into a global internet sensation. He's stolen all our hearts. Reporter Jarno Gibson has more.
11: I'm here at Seven Mile Beach, which has become a bit of a stomping ground for Neil the Seal. Now, Neil has become a social media star because of some of his behaviour, like bashing bollards and chewing on traffic cones. He's attracted fans far and wide, and each day here at Seven Mile Beach, hundreds of people were coming to see him, and even today, people are still arriving.
12: Wanted to come down and show a friend, Neil. I've been down and seen him a couple of times, and he's got a big interest in marine biology, so we've been learning about elephant seals all morning, and we thought we'd come and see a real one.
13: I was already travelling to Tasmania. I did plan to come down here. I only found out about Neil about a few days ago. Yeah.
11: And unfortunately, you've missed him.
13: Yeah, it's okay, because I'm actually about to head off to the airport in a moment, so yeah, I thought I can just try my luck.
11: But authorities say it appears Neil has moved on. We're told he entered the water last night. The Department of Natural Resources says it's normal for seals to head off after spending several weeks resting on the shore. Now, wildlife experts are monitoring the area just in case he turns up somewhere else, and they're asking the public to let them know if they see him. And they're also continuing to remind people that they need to stay at least 20 metres away if they do come across Neil. Experts say it's likely that Neil will return to these shores in summer once he finishes feeding in the Southern Ocean.
1: Jarno Gibson with that story. So not to worry, Neil will probably come back at some point, Fraser Fife.
14: Well, that's what we want, right? We need some good news stories about property damage and, you know.
1: I don't know how it's so uplifting, but it is.
14: You know, I think it just shows how this year's gone so far, that we're all getting behind a destructive seal. But, you know.
1: I saw a reel the other day with some woman going, I'm not having a hot girl summer, I'm having a Neil the Seal summer. I'm destroying things and not caring. So that's where we're at.
14: All the power to you if you're going to go down that route. Now, we probably should talk sport. We've had a bit on overnight, including State of Origin, Blues and Newcastle Knights centre Bradman Best. He's described his length of field try in last night's Origin win over Queensland, saying the ball sat up perfectly for him. New South Wales won the game 30 points to 12, which clinched a 2-1 series victory. The Knights centre ran 95 metres, fending off Knights teammate and Queensland fullback Kalen Ponga to score midway through the second half. Best says the team knew it was going to be tough to win and that all the players stepped up.
15: I was just lucky enough, ball sat up in my lap there, and I had a bit of work to do, but you know, I seen a bit of open space, and I'm glad I got there.
14: And speaking of that try, the NRL says it believes the bunker was wrong to allow that crucial try. After full time, the league said it believed that New South Wales debutant Jack Bostock had knocked the ball forward before being picked up by Bradman Best, who ran the length of the field. Best try in the 57th minute extended New South Wales' lead beyond two converted tries. In separate NRL news, Canberra Raiders prop Josh Papali'i has announced that 2026 will be his final year playing for the side in the NRL. Papali'i made his debut for the Raiders in 2011 and is the club's all-time appearance leader with 334 games. Papali'i says that he's ready for a change after 17 years in Canberra.
16: I'm excited for it. You know, when you've spent a long time in one place, I think you crave change, you crave a new beginning. So I think I'm reaching that point.

0: Meanwhile, in rugby union, ACT Brumbies fullback Declan Meredith will make his Nations Championship Test debut for the Wallabies on Saturday night against France at Lang Park. Meredith becomes the 997th Wallaby and will partner teammate Ryan Lonergan in the halves. Meredith is one of two changes to the side that lost 33-31 to Ireland on Saturday night. Well, North Melbourne coach Alistair Clarkson says that his team is excited to be tested in tomorrow night's AFL game against Collingwood at Docklands. The 11th place Kangaroos have had a short 5-day turnaround following last week's loss to Port Adelaide and will look to remain in the chase for a finals wildcard position. The Roos will face the Magpies minus midfielder George Wardlaw, who's set to miss several weeks due to a hamstring strain. Clarkson says the 22-year-old's injury history means they'll look to take a conservative approach to his return.
1: Hopefully with, you know, just further conditioning and you'll develop a much greater resilience over time. Still a young player, so hopefully, you know, it's 12 games on the bounce this time. Hopefully it's a full season once he gets back into it again.
0: Meanwhile, ruckman Sean Darcy is out of Fremantle's side to face Sydney in their top-of-the-table clash at Perth Stadium tonight. Darcy only recently returned to the senior team after missing 9 matches as he returned from injury, with the Dockers saying that he's being managed because of the 5-day break between games. Hayden Young also misses the match with a groin injury, with Mason Cox and Jaeger O'Meara coming into the side. Sydney only made one change, with Tom Papley replacing Corey Warner. In tennis, British world number 114 Arthur Verri has continued his dream run at Wimbledon, surprising 9th seed Flavio Cabolli in straight sets in the quarterfinals. The 23-year-old won 5 of his 9 break points in the 6-4, 7-6, 6-love victory. Verri had never gone beyond the second round at a major prior to this tournament, and he's the first men's wildcard to reach the Wimbledon semi-finals for 25 years. He'll play Alexander Zverev after the second seed thrashed American Taylor Fritz in straight sets. And finally, the Kremlin has commended the lifting of an International Olympic Committee ban on Russia. The lifting of a suspension on the Russian Olympic Committee clears the way for its teams to return to the Olympic fold before the 2028 Games in Los Angeles. Kremlin spokesman Dmitry Peskov says it's an important step forward to restoring Russian athletes' rights to participate in international competitions. Russia was banned in 2016 due to state-sponsored doping offences and then the invasion of Ukraine. So I'm sure, Sarah, that'll be a story that'll have a few more chapters to come before we do eventually reach those LA Games.
2: Certainly sounds like it. Fraser Fyfe, thank you.
0: Thank you.
2: Let's take a look at the weather around the capital cities this Thursday, the 9th of July. Chance of a shower in Brisbane, 21 degrees, 17 and a shower or two in Sydney. In Canberra, 14 and partly cloudy also in Melbourne and Hobart. 10 degrees in Melbourne, 12 degrees in Hobart at the moment. In Adelaide, 17 degrees and sunny, 22 in Perth and a shower or two. And in Darwin, it's 32 degrees right now and mostly sunny. Eastern Standard Time, it's 3 o'clock. Central Time, it's 2:30. And in the West, it's 1 o'clock. Time now for 5 minutes of news here on ABC News Radio. I'll be back with more of our regular coverage after that.

0: ABC News. Hello, I'm Ali Crew. Telstra's chief financial officer has defended concerns the company took too long to notify the communications minister about yesterday's outage. Telstra informed Annika Wells' office about a widespread mobile outage about 2.5 hours after first detecting an issue. The telco has since flagged a secondary issue, which saw some people receive an error calling 000 overnight. But Telstra says it has implemented a solution. CFO Michael Ackland says Australians can trust 000 and they take their job seriously.
1: We will always communicate with customers first when we see that there is an issue and there are certain thresholds as to in terms of when our obligations are to communicate with everyone. As soon as the incident reached that threshold, we communicated within minutes to the minister.
0: The ABC has admitted it made a bad mistake after repeating an inaccurate statement last year that 14,000 babies would die in 48 hours in Gaza. The Royal Commission on Anti-Semitism and Social Cohesion has heard the ABC reported that statement from a United Nations spokesman on its News Breakfast TV program at 6 a.m. An on-air correction was not made until 4 p.m. the same day, and an online correction was published a week later. ABC editorial director Gavin Fang told the inquiry the on-air correction should have been made on the same program the error had first occurred.
2: It was a bad mistake. The correction came on the news channel, the same channel that hosts News Breakfast, later in the afternoon. Ordinarily, we would try to do one of two things, try to get a correction as soon as possible, but also do a correction to the same or similar audience.
0: US President Donald Trump says he has hit Iran very hard following attacks on three cargo vessels in the Strait of Hormuz this week. Iran's Revolutionary Guards say they've launched strikes on US bases in Kuwait and Bahrain in retaliation for the American attack, which state media says has killed at least one person. Speaking to reporters aboard Air Force One, Mr. Trump says the US has already won the war militarily.
3: And I say we hit them 20 to 1. Every time they hit us, we're going to hit them 20. And we did it last night. They did a little something today, but it was really retribution for last night. And when they hit, we hit back much harder.
0: Prime Minister Anthony Albanese is meeting with his Indian counterpart Narendra Modi in Melbourne for annual bilateral talks covering trade and defence. Foreign Affairs reporter Stephen Jedgetts has more.
4: The two prime ministers in Government House, they've now begun their bilateral meeting with a host of other ministers and senior officials. Now, the prime minister is going to focus quite heavily during these talks on a couple of things. I think in particular on economic issues. We heard a lot this morning at a business event about the need to grow and broaden the economic relationship. Trade between Australia and India has actually really boomed in the last 4 or 5 years, particularly since a partial free trade agreement was signed. There's a realisation, I think, on both sides that it really has to broaden out a little bit.
0: Northern Territory Police have charged a 34-year-old man with murder over the death of a 17-year-old girl in Arnhem Land. Police arrested the 34-year-old on Monday and have today charged him with one count of murder, with their investigations indicating the pair was in a domestic relationship. He'll face Darwin Local Court tomorrow. New South Wales police say young people are storing military rifles on behalf of organised crime networks in Sydney. 11 people, including a 16-year-old boy, were arrested at a home in Sydney's West on Tuesday. Officers allege the property was being used to store multiple firearms, including three military-grade automatic rifles. Detective Superintendent Jason Box says young people are being directed by senior criminal figures based overseas.
5: You know, as you've seen juveniles, you know, young men and women committing these offences, so they're also now looking at persons who may have possession of firearms or store the weapons on their behalf. They're trying to distance themselves because of the attention they've been under and the large number of arrests that have occurred.
0: An expert in Southern Ocean and Antarctic ecology at the Sydney Institute of Marine Science says it's normal for young elephant seals, like Neil the seal, to head out to sea after spending a few weeks on land resting. Tasmanian authorities say Neil appears to have left his resting spot near Hobart after spending several weeks there. Scientific and operations manager Clive McMahon says Neil's return to land was his mid-year haul-out when seals briefly rest on shore after a feeding bout.
6: He's been performing or doing one of these mid-year haul-outs. So he hasn't been molting. He molted earlier in the year in December, January and February. So it's perfectly reasonable that he might well have headed off back to sea to feed.
0: And you're up to date with the latest ABC News.
7: 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Hello, Sarah Dingle with you here on ABC News Radio. Thanks for your company. Making news, Australian sprint sensation Gout Gout has suffered a severe hamstring injury which will sideline him for the rest of the 2026 season. Also in South Australia...
8: But to have it blown out of proportion and have all sorts of wild, speculative information put out publicly, I think is downright dangerous.
7: The South Australian Police Minister says he found out about claims made by a South Australian Liberal senator regarding a potential death during the Telstra outage yesterday from social media. Let's talk more about the Telstra outage of yesterday and today, because Telstra has today once again apologised to the public. The company says all 000 services are now back online, with Chief Financial Officer Michael Ackland saying the secondary issue today was a consequence of the same defect identified yesterday. Some 000 calls were affected overnight, which Telstra says again was a consequence of the same software defect identified yesterday. 639 welfare checks have been completed since the start of the initial outage. And welfare checks are checks carried out when a call to 000 is unable to connect. Chief Financial Officer Michael Ackland says it's unacceptable what's happened and their focus has been on how to address it.
1: I think customers can trust the 000 system. It is a very robust system. No system is completely immune from impacts and outage. We take this obligation incredibly seriously. We invest heavily in the resilience and the redundancy of our system.
7: Helen Haynes is the Independent MP for Indi and joins us now. Welcome to ABC News Radio.
9: Thanks very much, Sarah.
7: Well, Helen Haynes, we're into day two of two Telstra outages, but what was your reaction when you heard about yesterday's massive nationwide outage?
9: Well, like people right across the nation, Sarah, I was alarmed. Telecommunications are a fundamental essential service for us. Number one, the 000 issue is top of mind. The problems that were experienced there straight away made me deeply concerned that people would be at risk. I'm assured or reassured by what I've heard today about the follow-up for people, but the fact that this happened at all and so closely on the back of what happened last year with Optus gives real cause for concern for me.
7: Mm. Now, before we get to the broader question, how would you assess Telstra's response over the last couple of days? Have they been as communicative with the public as they should have been? Have they been upfront?
9: Well, I think we've seen some improvement on what we saw with Optus last year. But the fact remains that Mr. Ackland did reveal today that the same software issue was causing problems today, this morning. Now, I understand that's been resolved with the 000 number. So understanding the why of that and how it can be prevented in the future is really critical now. That's the next piece of communication. We can't keep having situations such as this where there appears to be no solid redundancy in the system.
7: Mm. Given that we were told yesterday that issues with that software defect had been resolved and now we've seen a second outage today, is it too early to say that heads should roll at Telstra over this?
9: Look, I don't know about heads rolling, but I certainly know that we need a solid explanation. And we need to understand what redundancies Telstra will build into the system to make sure that if such a defect is to happen again, that there's some other backup that kicks in. Now, we know that beyond the 000 issue, which is the most significant and serious aspect of this, the broader economic impacts of a breakdown in our telecommunications, we've seen that play out right across the nation. The fact that people couldn't get to work, that FPOS machines in businesses were down, telephone calls, text messages, business interruption more broadly. This is really, really significant. So again, we need to understand what happened and we need to understand exactly if Telstra have breached any of their obligations.
7: Now, there is currently, there is currently a Senate committee which is examining issues with the 000 network, obviously off the back of those devastating 000 and fatal 000 failures with Optus last year. They are delivering their report in 1 month's time. We understand that they will be calling Telstra before their committee. Is that sufficient, or do we need a deeper look at this? Are you calling for a review of, for instance, the Telecommunications Act?
9: Look, I think there's a couple of things to say. It is rather timely that Telstra will be coming before that committee. That's opportune. But more broadly, the federal government have had legislation on the books to debate in the parliament and indeed to vote in the parliament for some time. The universal outdoor mobile obligation legislation has been sitting there for months, and we haven't voted on it. Now, while that particular piece of legislation wouldn't have a material impact on what has just happened over the last couple of days, it does have implications for requiring telecommunication companies to use satellite technology for ensuring calls and SMS are always available outside. It's a piece of legislation that would give greater certainty to Australians so that they can access reliable mobile services wherever they live, wherever they work, or wherever they travel. And I think it shines a light on the fact that telecommunications is a critical, essential service and should be a top priority for the government.
7: We've been hearing a lot about Campon services over the last 48 hours. And we know this is, of course, when one telco fails, their network fails, like Telstra's. Calls made over Telstra's network can camp on another network, such as Optus. This seems to work only sometimes, and we don't seem to have any clear explanation as to why, when it does and when it doesn't work. Do you have real concerns about the camping on technology and what it may or may not be doing?
9: I have serious concerns about that, Sarah, and I think that the camp-on technology needs to be foolproof. If one provider goes down, we need to have certainty that someone seeking assistance through 000 is going to get that. So, again, this is calling into question how robust are the systems that we so heavily rely on. Now, I've been calling for many years and have introduced private members legislation. I've sought to amend the outdoor mobile obligation bill. Many approaches I've taken around emergency roaming, for example, when we're struck with bushfires and floods and a particular mobile phone tower may be down in your area, that the telecommunications companies must be obligated to allow roaming to another telecommunications company. That's another example where we need to have robust regulations and laws to ensure that our telecommunications companies step up and don't let us down when we need them the most.
7: And we've also seen calls from consumer groups in the last 48 hours for financial penalties for telcos when there are outages of this size and scale. Do you think penalties need to be part of any new regime, including, for instance, a regime in which your universal outdoor mobile obligation bill is passed if telcos don't provide a universal outdoor mobile service?
9: Yes, I do, Sarah. I think that we need to hold these big companies to account. They ask a lot of us in terms of what we pay to them, and we need to ask a lot of them in return. We need to make sure that if they don't fulfil their obligations, that if they're not delivering a robust service that gives us certainty and safety, that they need to be held to account, and indeed that should include really serious financial implications. We need to make sure that they really step up and that there are consequences if they don't.
7: I understand you've called for your universal outdoor mobile obligation bill to be voted on when Parliament returns in early August. Obviously, Parliament's not sitting right now, or you would presumably call for that to take place sooner. What happens if there's another outage in between here and early August?
9: Well, again, here we are left with a situation where we don't feel confident, Sarah. So it's really incumbent on the government now to to call Telstra, to call all our telecommunication companies more broadly to account for what they are delivering to the Australian public. You're right, Parliament is not sitting now for a few weeks, but there is an opportunity when the Parliament returns to, for example, introduce that bill that I've been discussing, the UOMO bill, for a vote. But more broadly, the government could be drafting further legislation that would be much, much more robust and would give serious consequences for telecommunication companies who are not delivering on what we expect them to deliver.
7: Helen Haynes, thank you for joining us here on ABC News Radio.
9: Thanks very much, Sarah.
7: Independent MP for Indi, Helen Haynes there. You're listening to ABC News Radio. Sarah Dingle here with you. Making headlines, Australia's anti-Semitism special envoy has accused the ABC of, quote, marking its own homework, end quote, on complaints during evidence at the Royal Commission into anti-Semitism and social cohesion. In South Australia, police are investigating claims made by South Australian Liberal Senator Karen Little regarding a potential death during the Telstra outage yesterday. South Australian Police Minister Michael Brown says he only became aware of the claims on social media and is encouraging Senator Little to provide to police any information she has. And consumer groups have welcomed a national task force into the rising impact of fake online gambling and casino platforms. The ACCC says almost half of losses to what's known as scambling last year were First Nations consumers. Let's get more on that Royal Commission hearing today now. The ABC has defended its complaints handling process.

0: answers after facing criticism at today's hearing of the Royal Commission on Anti-Semitism and Social Cohesion. The inquiry has examined concerns from members of the Jewish community about how both the ABC and SBS have reported on the Middle East conflict and the issue of anti-Semitism. Our reporter Gavin Coote has the story.
1: Almost every day now.
0: Apologies, that is not Gavin. Let me see if I can find Gavin for you.
2: Today, the Royal Commission has again heard from the anti-Semitism special envoy, Gillian Siegel, who has outlined concerns expressed to her from the Jewish community. She said they're strongly held concerns and perceptions that the ABC and SBS, while highly trusted, have had an outsized or overemphasized focus on the Israel-Gaza conflict and that it has had a lens of an anti-Israel bias. Now, she argued that's had a flow-on effect to the Jewish community, whereby Jewish Australian members of the community have been unjustly blamed or have faced anti-Semitism because of the actions of Israel and the negative perception, she argues, that has been created by the public broadcasters. She also went on to criticise the complaints process of the ABC and SBS. They both have ombudsmans that sit within the ABC and SBS, but they sit independently from the news gathering processes. She likened it to marking one's own homework. She would like to see an oversight committee that sits above those two organisations, similar to a model used in the UK. Here she is outlining her concerns as they sit currently.
3: I just don't know how you can think or how they think that they can set the rules, which are their standards, they can review them, which is their internal complaint system. It's an ombudsman, but it's internal, appointed by the board, reporting to the board, and they can mark their own homework. I mean, they are, with respect, judge, counsel and jury.
4: Gavin, the ABC has been questioned about particular aspects of its coverage. What's the inquiry heard?
2: Yes, well, of course, much of this relates to the Middle East coverage, and the Commission spent quite a bit of time focusing on a particular story that emerged last year in May, whereby the ABC was reporting a UN spokesman warning that there would be 14,000 babies that would die within 14 hours in Gaza. Now, that was initially reported by the BBC and then repeated on our News Breakfast program in the morning at 6 a.m. The figures had been corrected. It was actually then emerged that it was 14,000 babies, concerns they would be at risk of starvation rather than dying. And it wasn't until 4 p.m. that afternoon on the news channel in which a correction was made. Now, Gavin Feng, the editorial director of the ABC, faced questions about that. He told the inquiry that the on-air correction should have been made on the same program where the error had first occurred.
5: Yes, it was a bad mistake. The correction came on the news channel, the same channel that hosts News Breakfast, later in the afternoon. Ordinarily, we would try to do one of two things, try to get a correction as soon as possible, but also do a correction to the same or similar audience, so the News Breakfast audience. In this case, the correction was done on the news channel that afternoon.
6: Would it have been appropriate to make a correction the following morning in the next edition of the News Breakfast program?
5: Yes.
4: So, Gavin, what's the ABC said about how it manages a complaint?
2: Well, this is really central to the concerns expressed by the anti-Semitism envoy. And, look, it's not the first time the ABC has faced scrutiny over how it handles complaints. A review was done some years back, and in 2022, this ombudsman's office was created. And we have heard from the inaugural ombudsman today, Fiona Cameron. And she said that the ABC ombudsman system is working really well. It takes every single complaint seriously, everything that has a signature on it. It goes across her desk and is investigated thoroughly. Just to outline a few different numbers here, since October 2023, which is, of course, when the Hamas terror attack occurred, October 7, through to now, May 2026, her office has settled some 19,000 complaints, 8,000 of which relate to the coverage of the Israel-Gaza war. But she said some caution is needed when it comes to numbers because many of these complaints, in the case of that 8,000, 2,000 of them were organised complaints, word for word written. Nonetheless, she said she takes that seriously.
0: That was our reporter Gavin Coote speaking there with Roz Childs. Prime Minister Anthony Albanese has just wrapped his meeting with Indian counterpart Prime Minister Narendra Modi in Melbourne for annual bilateral talks covering trade and defence. He's been outlining some of the results of those talks. Here's what he's had to say.
7: 6 years into our comprehensive strategic partnership, Australia's relationship with India has never been more consequential than it is today. Our partnership has never been stronger. We share a focus on deepening and diversifying the relationship between our countries so we can continue to grow from strength to strength. Today we have done exactly that across the breadth of our relationship. With new landmark agreements, we are expanding our relationship across defence and security, education, science and technology, and energy security and critical minerals. Prime Minister Modi and I have released a joint declaration on defence and security cooperation to deepen our practical partnership. Australia values India as a top-tier security partner, and the declaration reflects our shared commitment to a peaceful, stable and prosperous Indo-Pacific region. We will boost strategic coordination, increase the complexity of our defence exercises and further build interoperability between our defence forces. We undertake to consult on defence-related developments in the Indo-Pacific that affect our shared interests. In addition, we have endorsed a joint maritime security collaboration roadmap and agreed to a new Australia-India partnership on cyber, critical technologies and supply chains. Today we have welcomed the signature of the Memorandum of Understanding for the Australia-Canada-India Technology and Innovation Partnership, driving trilateral cooperation with our shared partner Canada on critical and emerging technologies. And as we expand our cooperation in science and technology, we have agreed to commission a temporary space tracking terminal on Cocos Keeling Islands, which will support India's landmark Gaganyaan human spaceflight program. Of course, no country has been immune to the economic impacts from the conflict in the Middle East. And as such, the Prime Minister and I have welcomed a joint statement on energy security. This statement recognises the importance of supply chain resilience and accelerating the energy transition, including promoting the uptake of renewable energy resources and the electrification of our energy systems. For too long, we have worked with connected supply chains but disconnected approaches. This action is a step to bridge that divide. Today we can confirm the signing of the administrative arrangement to enable uranium exports to India for peaceful purposes under the 2015 Australia-India Nuclear Cooperation Agreement. The arrangement facilitates Australian uranium exports to India to help increase the share of non-fossil fuel power capacity, providing an additional market for the Australian resources sector. I'm also pleased to announce that Australia will re-award Perdaman Major Project status for its Project Ceres, helping facilitate the development of Australia's largest urea plant in Karratha, Western Australia. Further, we have confirmed their ongoing cooperation on critical minerals, including a refreshed MOU between Geoscience Australia and Geological Survey of India. Finally, I welcome progress to repatriate the remains of an Australian First Nations ancestor held in the Government Museum of Chennai. The ancestor will be voluntarily and unconditionally repatriated by India to their traditional custodians. In the spirit of friendship, Australia will voluntarily return several items of cultural significance to India, previously held in the collections of the National Gallery of Australia and the Art Gallery of New South Wales. Prime Minister Modi, I thank you sincerely, you and your delegation, for your warm engagement. While we are separated by an ocean, we are indeed the closest of friends.
0: That was the Prime Minister Anthony Albanese speaking there in Melbourne. Time now to get the latest in sport with Fraser Fyfe.
8: Thanks, Sarah. Well, we start with athletics, and Australian sprint sensation Gout Gout has suffered a severe hamstring injury that will sideline him for the rest of the 2026 season. The 18-year-old has revealed that he injured his left hamstring last night while training in Brisbane. An MRI report has revealed a tear to the muscle, meaning he has withdrawn from the remainder of the 2026 campaign and will not compete at the World Under-20 Championships in the US state of Oregon next month. New South Wales has claimed victory in Rugby League's State of Origin series with a dominant victory over Queensland in the deciding third game in Brisbane. With more, here's Glenn Lauder.
9: It was a landmark night for both New South Wales and Nathan Cleary, with the star halfback leading the Blues to a famous 30 points to 12 victory. Cleary scored two tries, nailed four conversions and potted a pivotal second half penalty goal to well and truly dominate the decider, becoming his state's most prolific Origin point scorer in the process. It was just the fourth time in 14 attempts the Blues had won a decider in Brisbane, leaving the majority of the 52,000 fans at Lang Park speechless.
8: Canberra Raiders prop Josh Papali'i says he's still undecided about what he'll do after the 2026 NRL season. The 34-year-old has announced that this season will be his last at the Raiders after debuting in 2011. Papali'i says he has had discussions to continue his playing career elsewhere.
10: The UK is a massive grab for myself, but I've had a lot of interest somewhere else as well. And in the next few weeks, I'll be making that decision whether I hang up the boots or I take, obviously, my talent somewhere else.
8: In the AFL, West Coast coach Andrew McWalter has paid tribute to veteran Elliot Yeo as he prepares to play his 200th game for the club against the Western Bulldogs this weekend. The Eagles traded a second-round draft pick to Brisbane to recruit Yeo in 2013, and he was a key part of their premiership in 2018. McWalter was an assistant coach at Richmond for 10 years before joining the Eagles and says planning to play against Yeo was always challenging.
11: He's won two best and fairest with us, been an All-Australian, premiership player, can play all three zones of the ground to a high level, and he's just such a difficult matchup to plan against.
8: Meanwhile, Hawthorn will be without Nick Watson for Saturday night's clash against Carlton at the MCG. The 21-year-old forward has been ruled out for a second straight week due to a hamstring injury, but he will look to return in round 19. Connor Nash's status remains up in the air as the midfielder continues his rehab from a neck issue. Coach Sam Mitchell says Nash could miss the rest of the year.
12: So he's got some sort of disc issue in his neck, which caused him to lose some strength in his arms. Quite unusual, so we've had to go to some experts. He went to Sydney and got some further treatment. Now, he definitely won't play for a month, but we have no timeline. So realistically, he could miss the rest of this season.
8: In tennis, Arthur Ferry has become the first men's wildcard to reach the Wimbledon semi-finals for 25 years. That's after beating Flavio Cabolli 6-4, 7-6, 6-love. The British world number 114 will play Alexander Zverev after the second seed thrashed American Taylor Fritz in straight sets. Ferry says that he always thought that he belonged at the top level.
13: Yeah, I've always believed in myself and believed that I could be a top player in the world, but yeah, obviously, semi-finalist of Wimbledon is something else.
8: Meanwhile, in the women's singles draw, 9-seed Linda Noskova has beaten Belgium's Elisa Mertens in straight sets. Noskova didn't drop a single break point in the 6-3, 7-5 victory, as she'll play 12th-seed Marta Kostyuk after the Ukrainian beat Italian Jasmine Paolini 6-3, 6-2. Sarah?
0: Fraser Fyfe, thank you. Let's take a look at the temperatures in the capital cities. 21 in Brisbane right now, 16 in Sydney and 13 degrees in Canberra. 10 degrees in Melbourne, 12 degrees in Hobart, 16 right now in Adelaide. In Perth, 22 degrees, and in Darwin at the moment, it's 30 degrees. Time now for the latest national news headlines with Ali Crew.
14: Thanks, Sarah. Hello. Communications Minister Annika Wells has welcomed a move from Telstra to introduce an interim solution to address outstanding connectivity issues. Telstra has confirmed it is no longer commissioning welfare checks arising from the network errors due to 000 services returning to normal. The telco says its outage was caused by time synchronization issues in some of its data centres. The US Central Command says it has concluded a second day of airstrikes on Iran. The US military says it struck approximately 90 Iranian military targets, which included air defence systems, coastal surveillance assets, missile and drone storage sites, and military logistics infrastructure. Iranian state media says a firefighter was killed in the attack. Speaking to reporters aboard Air Force One, US President Donald Trump says the attack was an act of retribution. The ABC has defended its complaints handling processes after facing criticism at the Royal Commission on Anti-Semitism and Social Cohesion. The inquiry has examined concerns from members of the Jewish community about how both the ABC and SBS report on the Middle East conflict. The editorial policies and complaint procedures of both broadcasters are under scrutiny. The federal opposition leader says planned anti-immigration protests to coincide with a visit from India's Prime Minister are completely inappropriate. Prime Minister Narendra Modi is visiting Melbourne today and is expected to discuss new security and defence agreements with Australia. Angus Taylor says it's reasonable to debate migration, but this is not the place. Also making news today, Australian actress Sarah Snook has been nominated for two Emmys for her mystery television miniseries All Her Fault. She joins fellow Aussies, including editor Marcus Shelberg, director Keanu O'Clery, and cinematographer Jeff Thomas, who are all up for a gong. Netflix's Love on the Spectrum, which is based on the ABC series, has been nominated for 5 awards. Medical drama The Pitt leads the race with a total of 25 nominations, while the dark comedy Hacks has landed 24 nods, which is a record-setting haul for a comedy in a single year. And Sarah, that's the latest news.
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0: Hello, Sarah Dingle with you here on ABC News Radio. Thanks for your company. Making news, Telstra says Australians can have confidence in 000 after confirming Telstra has fixed a secondary outage in as many days. A trainee surgeon has pleaded guilty to installing hidden cameras and secretly filming people in the toilets of Melbourne hospitals. And overseas,
16: any accusation of non-consensual behaviour is categorically false.
0: Democratic candidate Graham Platner has suspended his campaign for the US Senate after facing accusations of sexual assault. To the Middle East now, where the US military says it struck about 90 Iranian military targets, including air defence systems, coastal surveillance assets, missile and drone storage sites, and military logistics infrastructure. Iranian state media says a firefighter was killed in the attacks. That follows an increase in volatile language from the US President Donald Trump, who last night called Iran's leaders, quote, scum, end quote. Today, the president says Iran wants to make a deal. Let's have a listen.
17: We have many ways we can win. We've already won militarily. They have very little. They have very little left, and they want to make a deal so badly. They called a little while ago. They want to make a deal so badly. I just don't know if they're worthy of making a deal. I don't know that they're going to honor the deal. That's the problem.
0: US President Donald Trump speaking to reporters in the UK there after returning from the NATO summit in Turkey. Iran, for its part, said it attacked 2 US bases in Bahrain as well as 2 US bases in Kuwait. At the centre of proceedings is the Strait of Hormuz. Iran's top negotiator, Mohammad Bakir Khalibaf, said in a social media post that the strait will only open with Iranian arrangements, not American threats. So where does this leave everything? Roger Shanahan is a non-resident fellow with the Lowy Institute. He has a PhD in Arab and Islamic Studies from the University of Sydney and joins us now. Welcome to News Radio.
18: Yeah, thanks for having me.
0: President Trump says this is not yet a return to conflict. Is that the case? Is everything back on?
18: Well, listen, we've already had a few other instances where the ceasefire has been stretched and broken. I think this might not be the last time, but we're still short of an outright return to hostilities.
0: Iran and the US signed a memorandum of understanding, of course, giving themselves 60 days to finalise the details of a deal to permanently end the war. Do you think that's impossible? Is there going to be a deal that permanently ends this war?
18: Well, listen, I think to begin with, 60 days was always extremely optimistic, but also built in within those parameters were the ability to extend that time. And I think everybody realised that that time was going to have to be extended in order to get some kind of more permanent ceasefire in train, and those very technical details worked out. So listen, I don't think 60 days is a fair way of looking at this situation, but I can see at some point a large number of these details being hammered out, but I still think we're going to see some kind of low to medium level tensions, if not the occasional
0: Roger, can you hear us?
18: Going to have to be extended in order to get some kind of more permanent ceasefire in train, and those very technical details worked out. So listen, I don't think 60 days is a fair way of looking at this situation, but I can see at some point a large number of these details being hammered out, but I still think we're going to see some kind of low to medium level tensions, if not the occasional.
0: Roger, are you there? Apologies, we may have lost Dr. Roger Shanahan. Roger Shanahan, are you there? We will try to bring you Roger Shanahan as soon as possible. We are, of course, talking about the apparent escalation in hostilities in the conflict between the US, Israel and Iran in the Middle East. And I believe we've got Roger Shanahan back. Are you there? No, we might have to try another way of getting him back. We will try and get Roger Shanahan for you as soon as possible.
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0: All right, I believe we've got Roger Shanahan with us now. Hello again, Roger.
18: Hi.
0: We persist. So I was going to ask you, what led to this sudden spike in hostilities over the last few days? We know, of course, in Iran, Iran has been holding a multi-day funeral memorial service for Supreme Leader Ayatollah Ali Khamenei, who was killed on the very first day of this war at the end of February this year. Did this funeral have anything to do with the spike in hostilities, or is all of that purely coincidental?
18: Well, you never know exactly what timing, how important timing is to some of these things, but I think a more important issue at the moment is who controls, or has the controlling authority for how the Strait of Hormuz is used. Iran believes that it is one of its very strong bargaining points. And as far as we're aware at the moment, the ships that were engaged by the Iranians in the Strait were transiting via close to the Omani coast, not the normal route via the closer to the Iranian coast. And I think this was Iran sending a message that it is still able to control passage through the Strait of Hormuz. And so this is just another part of the positioning for the broader bargaining that's following that memorandum of understanding. So I think the timing may not necessarily have been timed to the funeral, but certainly this is really revolving around who has authority over the Strait of Hormuz.
0: The eternal question. Has there been any progress? Because one of the things we know about this interim, this MOU, is that there would be a $300 billion fund payable to Iran, I believe. Is there any more indication about who might be paying that money?
18: Now, listen, this has always been one of the issues that required further clarification, and that's a bit of an understatement. I think when you look at something like an MOU, it is very broad in its language by necessity, and details are hammered out later. But just the sheer understanding of who's going to stump up the $300 billion, how that would be paid, all the kind of details when you're talking about an enormous amount of money, like $300 billion. So not only where it's going to come from, how it's going to be employed, and how you're going to ensure that it doesn't transgress any of the primary or secondary sanctions against Iranian institutions and organisations. No, so the short answer is we have no more detail on it, and whether it was ever realistic is also another question.
0: And what about the Gulf states, Roger Shanahan? Because we know, of course, we talk a lot about the main actors in this war, but those missiles are hitting, as we said, US bases in Kuwait and Bahrain. It's a pretty nervy time in the region. How are Gulf states feeling about this apparent escalation in hostilities?
18: Yeah, well, it's interesting insofar as that we're aware two of the ships that were hit. One was a Qatari LNG transport, and one of the other ships was a Saudi ship. We also know that the Saudis sent a delegation to Ayatollah Khamenei's funeral, relatively low-level delegation, but a delegation nonetheless. And we also

0: They know that Bahraini relations with Iran, which are often fractious, are at an all-time low at the moment. So the short answer is that each of the Gulf states is working out their individual position with respect to Iran, and how they approach the Iranian question differs between all of them, but certainly they're very nervous about what the future holds insofar as Iranian strategic ability to influence events in the Gulf. So many of them would be hedging their bets at the moment.
1: Roger Shanahan, thank you for joining us here on ABC News Radio.
0: My pleasure.
1: Roger Shanahan there, non-resident fellow at the Lowy Institute. Staying with matters international, while relations with Iran and NATO allies might be strained, US President Donald Trump says he's now on good terms with his Ukrainian counterpart Volodymyr Zelensky after meeting him at the NATO summit in Turkey. He promised to grant Ukraine a license to produce American Patriot missiles, something Mr. Zelensky says could turn the tide in defending his country against Russian attacks. The BBC's Sarah Rainsford has more from Kyiv.
2: Almost every day now, rescuers in Ukraine are picking through ruins, looking for the survivors from the latest Russian drone or missile attack. Today, this was Kharkiv in the north. In Kyiv this week, almost 60 people have been killed. That's why the meeting in Ankara was so critical. Volodymyr Zelensky said his priority from Donald Trump was securing the air defense missiles that Ukraine urgently needs to protect its skies, the Patriot system that the U.S. makes. He told Donald Trump they were the best, and he got this.
3: We're going to give a license to you to make Patriots. That's pretty cool, right? This way you can't complain that we're not giving them enough. I said, make them yourself. We haven't informed the company of that yet, but that'll work out all right. You know, sure, they'll be thrilled.
2: But there's no way Ukraine will be producing its own Patriots anytime soon. And Donald Trump says he doesn't have any spare to send in the meantime. Even so, the change in dynamic between these two men was striking. Mr. Trump, who used to repeat Vladimir Putin's lines about this war, now sounds impressed by how Ukraine is defending itself, especially by its long-range drone strikes against Russian oil refineries that are causing a fuel crisis there.
3: It's an escalation. But it's also an escalation that can help lead to an end.
2: Volodymyr Zelensky even allowed himself a joke when Donald Trump wondered whether he'd meet Vladimir Putin in Moscow for peace talks.
3: Maybe he would. Would you go to Moscow?
4: It's difficult. There are a lot of Ukrainian drones there. That's right. It's dangerous.
2: But this is serious. Mr. Trump repeated several times that he is sure Vladimir Putin is ready to do a peace deal. Here in Kyiv, though, with smoke on the horizon from yet another deadly attack, there is no sign of that.
1: That was the BBC's Sarah Rainsford with that report. Sarah Dingle with you here on ABC News Radio. Thanks for your company making headlines. NT police say the nature of the domestic relationship between a 17-year-old girl and the 34-year-old man they allege murdered her will form part of their investigation. Police found the girl dead in a home in Galawinku on Monday morning. In Victoria, the state opposition says it beggars belief there is no backup communication system for V-Line train services. Regional trains have begun running again after being suspended for 30 hours due to the Telstra outage. And doctors are calling for more awareness about sarcoma, which is one of Australia's deadliest cancers, representing about 20% of cancers diagnosed in young people. Sarcoma develops in bone, cartilage or soft tissue, and symptoms can include pain or lumps. Well, Australia and India have agreed to deepen ties across defence, trade and energy security, including a landmark deal to supercharge Australian exports of uranium as part of a 28-point joint statement. We're joined now by political reporter Sarah Tomevska. Hello to you.
5: Hello.
1: Can you walk us through the details of what's been agreed to here?
5: Yeah, Sarah, it was a fairly wide-ranging joint leaders statement released just a short time ago. Many of the points were expected, deals to deepen ties across defence, including more joint drills and maritime exercises, the export of more critical minerals from Australia as a, step to break China's dominance over the critical minerals industry globally and supply chains. Also, deals across trade and efforts to reduce non-tariff barriers and an administrative agreement to enable uranium exports to India for peaceful purposes. So that was one of the elements of Narendra Modi's visit to Australia that was highly anticipated, this provision to increase Australia's uranium exports to India. There are already exports that have, been occurring since 2015, though the amount has been relatively negligible. There is an agreement today of an administrative arrangement to enable those exports in larger volumes and for a longer term period, underscoring that it has to be used for peaceful purposes. India is not a signatory to the Nuclear Non-Proliferation Treaty, but there is a carve-out for Australia's uranium exports to India, including that it has to be used for peaceful purposes. And we are expecting that there will be some sort of change to regulation to enable, I guess, more of an uptick in volume. Here's the Prime Minister talking about how this will help India's domestic energy system.
1: And separately, I think we've got a grab of Anthony Albanese here, Sarah. Should we have a listen?
5: Let's do it.
6: The arrangement facilitates Australian uranium exports to India to help increase the share of non-fossil fuel power capacity, providing an additional market for the Australian resources sector.
1: That was, of course, the Prime Minister Anthony Albanese there. Sarah, Melbourne's Indian community will gather at Marvel Stadium, as it's known tonight, for a Meet Modi rally. This was of epic proportions 3 years ago in Sydney. What can we expect tonight?
5: Well, that it will be even bigger, Sarah. Organisers say between 20 and 30,000 people are expected to attend. Narendra Modi is a very popular leader here among the Australian Indian diaspora. Though at the same time, we are expecting that outside that event, there will be human rights protests. Modi's BJP party has been accused of human rights violations against minority groups in India, and we are expecting members of the Khalistan movement who advocate for a Sikh homeland within the Indian state to be present today. The BJP does promote, Hindu nationalist values, which have been criticised or accused within India of prosecuting minority groups like Muslims and Sikhs.
1: Mm. And Sarah, there have been some developing news today on the Telstra outage. There's been a second outage today. And in South Australia, there were reports that an elderly South Australian woman died during yesterday's massive national outage. What do we know about that?
5: Sarah, this is a developing story. We had a statement about an hour ago from Liberal Senator Karen Little's office, which basically said that on Wednesday her office received a report that an elderly South Australian woman had died during the Telstra outage on Wednesday morning, and that the woman's family have reached out to SA Police today. Now, we contacted South Australian Police, who said that they have not conducted any welfare checks in South Australia, that Telstra did not alert them to any welfare checks after this outage. We know that the telco conducted 639 welfare checks and referred 170 on to police, people that it was not able to contact. It referred those people on to police. But SA Police said that they received no referrals. What they did say was that it's a complicated matter, that a statement will be released this afternoon with some more information. So very much a developing story, though at the same time we've had a statement from the Communications Minister, Annika Wells, who has welcomed Telstra's update that it has secured an interim solution to its connectivity issues and was no longer commissioning welfare checks projects as 000 services return to normal, and also adding that at this stage there are no reports of deaths as a result of that outage. So, Sarah, a developing story. We'll bring you more when we can.
1: Sarah Tomevska, thanks for joining us.
5: Thanks.
1: Turning to some other news now, tech giant Meta is facing a backlash over a new artificial intelligence tool which can generate pictures using other people's profiles without telling them. The BBC's tech reporter Laura Kress explains.
7: So, yes, this new tool, Muse Image, it's its latest AI image generator, and it's built by these brand new Meta Superintelligence Labs. And, yes, it can create images from what we call text prompts, and you can also edit existing photos. But it's basically all around the idea of creating images from prompts. What Meta is trying to do is it's integrating it within all its various systems, Instagram, WhatsApp. It also says, quite interestingly, it's going to eventually try and use it to power creative tools for advertisers as well. We have seen a bit of backlash against some advertisers using AI, so it'll be interesting to see where that goes as well.
8: And there's been quite a backlash to this tool, hasn't there, because of the fact that it can generate pictures using other people's profiles without actually informing them.
7: Exactly. And that really is the biggest criticism. It's focused mainly on this idea of privacy. And as you say, the feature here that you can use public Instagram photos as references, and it is the profile picture of the Instagram account, is a public Instagram account. So, for example, I did this myself. I tagged myself and said driving a car, and up came a photo of myself driving a car, which I had just taken from my profile picture. And as you said, that there are issues around consent there. Now, Meta has said that even if you have your account and it's public, you can go into the settings of your Instagram profile and you can keep your profile public, but you can turn off the setting that means that people can use your image. Also, more complex instructions it can do. But I think it's still brought about this kind of debate around controls over public content and, you know, how that tool is designed.
8: There are quite a lot of concerns, aren't there, about Meta. This isn't the only controversy involving it.
7: It really has faced quite a lot of criticism over the few years around its AI efforts. There's also been some concerns over copyright, creator consent, and as well just scrutiny from regulators over privacy and data use as well, especially, for example, its smart glasses and, you know, who is recording and how other people know if they're being recorded. Now, the company itself, it's argued it complies with all applicable laws and that it provides users with these privacy controls, as it said, for example, with this Muse Images. So it has said that, you know, it provides all these controls. People can choose whether or not these things are shared. But a lot of these things, for example, with this image generator, it's opt out. It's not opt in.
1: That was the BBC's tech reporter Laura Kress speaking there with Janat Jalil. Time now to get the latest in sport with Fraser Fife.
9: Thanks, Sarah. Well, we start with sad news, unfortunately, with Australian athletic star Gout Gout looking set to miss the World Under 20 titles in the United States later this year after injuring his hamstring in training in Brisbane. Gout Gout posted on social media confirming the injury and saying he was out for the season, admitting that he's very disappointed but has to accept the situation. The 18-year-old had been named for the 200-metre and 4x400-metre relay in the Australian team in the championships, which was to be held in Oregon next month. Well, New South Wales Rugby League coach Laurie Daly has hit back at his critics after guiding the Blues to victory in the 2026 State of Origin series. Daly's coaching had come under scrutiny after a comprehensive loss in Game 2, but his side was dominant in the decider at Lang Park, with halfback Nathan Cleary scoring two of the Blues' five tries in a 30-12 victory over Queensland. Daly says he has been disappointed by the level and type of criticism that he's been subjected to in the media.
10: No one likes criticism, get that, but you know it comes, so you've got to accept it and cop it, but there's some parts of criticism that go way, way above others, which I get really disappointed with, and people that report like that need to have a hard look at themselves.
9: On the other side, Queensland forward Harry Grant has told ABC Sport that New South Wales were deserved winners.
11: You don't want to come out of this game on the losing side, but New South Wales played a really good game. You know, they were clinical throughout the 80 minutes. Come here with a lot of energy, and, yeah, you've got to give them credit for the game they played.
9: In separate league news, Canberra Raiders prop Josh Babalii has announced that 2026 will be his final year playing for the side in the NRL. Babalii made his debut for the Raiders in 2011 and is the club's all-time appearance leader with 334 games. Babalii says that he's ready for a change after 17 years in Canberra.
12: I'm excited for it. You know, when you've spent a long time in one place, I think you crave change. You crave a new beginning. So I think I'm reaching that point.
9: Meanwhile, in rugby union, ACT Brumbies fullback Declan Meredith

0: Make his national championship test debut for the Wallabies on Saturday night against France at Lang Park. Meredith becomes the 997th Wallaby and will partner teammate Ryan Lonergan in the halves. Meredith is one of two changes to the side that lost 33-31 to Ireland on Saturday night. Well, in the AFL, Western Bulldogs coach Luke Beveridge has hit out at the staging fine handed to Will Lewis, saying the AFL disregarded the club's medical report that says the forward couldn't breathe. Lewis was fined for staging after an altercation with Sydney's Nick Blakey last Friday night. The club challenged the sanction at the tribunal this week, but the charge was upheld. Beveridge has criticised the decision, saying it sets a precedent that medical reports from clubs will be ignored by the league.
1: What's happened is he's actually copped one in the solar plexus and it's knocked the wind out of him. What the AFL are saying to us is if you get hit, or regardless of whether you do or you don't, if you stay down, you can still be charged with staging and fine you.
0: To tennis, and British world number 114 Arthur Ferry has continued his dream run at Wimbledon. He surprised ninth seed Flavio Cabolli in straight sets in the quarterfinals. The 23-year-old won 5 of his 9 break points in the 6-4, 7-6, 6-love victory. Ferry had never gone beyond the second round at a major prior to this tournament and is the first men's wild card to reach the Wimbledon semi-finals for 25 years. He'll play Alexander Zverev after the second seed thrashed American Taylor Fritz in straight sets. Australian Lucas Herrington has been selected in North America's Major League Soccer All-Star squad. The 18-year-old defender will join the likes of Lionel Messi and Sung Yong-min in the squad that will play the best players from the Mexican League. Herrington has spent less than a season at the side Colorado Rapids and started Australia's final 2 matches at the World Cup. The former Raw player is reportedly being chased by major European clubs, including Barcelona. And that, Sarah, as Ned Hall warned us yesterday, no World Cup games today. But, of course, we do have some World Cup, well, one World Cup game tomorrow between France and Morocco, that one in Boston. So, while that still FIFA's getting in the news for, let's just say, reasons it probably doesn't want to. But, as of tomorrow morning, we'll be back with our regularly scheduled programming of World Cup
2: games.
0: Yeah,
2: in our new reality of constant football.
0: Yes, exactly. Whether you like it or love it, you're going to hear it.
2: Fraser Fife, thank you.
0: Thank you.
2: Taking a look at the weather in the capital cities in Brisbane at the moment, 21 degrees, 15 in Sydney and 12 in Canberra. 10 degrees in Melbourne right now, 11 in Hobart, 16 degrees in Adelaide, 22 degrees in Perth. And in Darwin, 31 degrees right now. A shower or two for Sydney and Perth, dry in the other major capitals. Time now to take you to Afternoon Briefing with Patricia Karvelas, as we do every day around about this time here on ABC News Radio. I will be back with all our regular news radio coverage in an hour's time. But for now, here is Afternoon Briefing.
3: Australia and India announce a new defence cooperation deal as Indian Prime Minister Narendra Modi prepares for a sold-out stadium show in Melbourne. I'm Patricia Karvelas, live from the lands of the Ngunnawal people in Parliament House, Canberra. Welcome to Afternoon Briefing. Australia and India have signed a landmark new agreement with cooperation on defence, uranium exports and more. Anthony Albanese says Australia's relationship with India was underdone in the past as the nation's Prime Minister Narendra Modi spent the day in Melbourne for bilateral talks. The city is preparing for a stadium-sized celebration of the Indian leader tonight. I'll speak to the Deputy Prime Minister, Richard Marles, following meetings with the Indian Prime Minister. More than 600 welfare checks have been completed since the start of Telstra's major nationwide network outage, which impacted telecommunications, transport and payment services across the country. Telstra says it has implemented a solution to a secondary outage issue after some people received an error calling 000. CFO Michael Ackland has again apologised to customers and says they're continuing to make good progress. Will this incident result in stricter laws on telcos? I'll speak to the Greens communications spokesperson. And the US has concluded a second day of airstrikes on Iran, with President Donald Trump labelling it an act of retribution, saying he thought the ceasefire was over. The US military says it struck approximately 90 Iranian military targets, which included air defence systems and missile and drone storage sites.

0: Iranian authorities say they've launched strikes on US bases in Kuwait and Bahrain in retaliation for the American attack. So is the war back in full swing? I'll ask a former Iranian nuclear scientist. Hello and welcome to Afternoon Briefing, live on the ABC News Channel and News Radio right across the country. Prime Minister Anthony Albanese spoke alongside his Indian counterpart Narendra Modi a short time ago, announcing landmark agreements across areas including education, defence, critical minerals and security. Narendra Modi said today's third annual summit had added several new dimensions to the cooperation between India and Australia.
1: Prime Minister Modi and I have released a joint declaration on defence and security cooperation to deepen our practical partnership. Australia values India as a top-tier security partner, and the declaration reflects our shared commitment to a peaceful, stable and prosperous Indo-Pacific region. We will boost strategic coordination, increase the complexity of our defence exercises and further build interoperability between our defence forces. We undertake to consult on defence-related developments in the Indo-Pacific that affect our shared interests.
2: India and Australia are two vibrant democracies, two multicultural societies, and two important ocean powers. These similarities between us and our common worldview inspire us to continue moving forward together with deep mutual trust. Our comprehensive strategic partnership has made unprecedented progress over the last few years, and today our third annual summit has added several new dimensions to our cooperation.
0: For more on this, I spoke to the Deputy Prime Minister and Defence Minister Richard Marles, who was fresh from the Leaders' Summit with the Indian Prime Minister Narendra Modi. Richard Marles, welcome to Afternoon Briefing.
3: Good afternoon, Patricia.
0: You've announced a new joint cooperation agreement to strengthen defence cooperation with India to focus particularly on maritime security. What does that actually look like in practice? What will change?
3: Well, firstly, the defence relationship with India is hugely significant and is growing very rapidly. In a very challenging and volatile world, our relationship with India has never been more important. We've never had a greater shared strategic alignment. So that it is a significant part of the leaders' meetings today is very important. In terms of the specific answer to your question, a large part of what we do in the context of defence is indeed maritime cooperation. We share an ocean, and specifically the Northeast Indian Ocean. So this is about making sure that we have greater interoperability between our platforms, for example, our P-8 aircraft, which is a maritime surveillance platform. We operate it out of our Air Force. The India also operates the platform out of their Navy. We're trying to make sure that all of that is more interoperable, but also that we can share the data, the information, what we're observing, if you like, from our various platforms, so that we are building our joint domain awareness. And that gives us, it amplifies both of our countries' ability to have a sense of what is happening in our waters and therefore being able to respond. But it's not, maritime is the big part of it, but it isn't just maritime. Over the last 12 years, our defence exercises with India have tripled. And that has principally been in the maritime domain. But for example, India participated in Exercise Talisman Sabre last year. We anticipate they'll do so again next year. We do it every 2 years and do so at a much greater level. We're doing more between our air forces. So this is a very deep relationship now.
0: Is this, like your deals in the Pacific that you've been signing, part of creating a buffer against China in the Indo-Pacific?
3: Well, I think the way to think about it is that in a much more challenging world, this is about doubling down with friends, for sure. India is just on a different scale to anything that we're doing in the Pacific. And the Pacific is, of course, very important. I mean, it's very close, but we do share an ocean with India. But I think India's growth in defence capability has been very significant over the last decade and more, and it will be even more significant going forward. And as two countries which do share values, I mean, we are both democracies, we both have freedom of speech, we are both about the maintenance of the rules-based order, and that is very much the rules of the road at sea and in that shared ocean. This is about making sure that we are taking every advantage that we can of what is a profoundly important relationship for us.
0: I'm interested in the extent to which the signing of this is also a rebuke to China over its behaviour earlier this week. How significant is that, and did you talk about that in these talks?
3: Well, you know, what China has been doing more generally in terms of its very significant military build-up, but a military build-up which is happening without strategic reassurance is part of the conversation between our two countries, in other words, between Australia and India. And obviously what we saw in terms of that Chinese test over, you know, the course of the last few days is certainly an example of that, and that's how we should see it. And it was a very concerning test. I guess I would want to make clear, I was in India a month ago and with my counterpart, Minister Rajnath Singh, and we were working on the components of the defence pillar of this meeting back then. So what's been signed today has actually been a work in progress for some time. So it's not, these things aren't specifically aligned, but, you know, there is definitely a shared sense of concern about China testing a long-range missile capability, which they have said could carry a nuclear warhead, which was launched from a submarine, which has its own implications in terms of extended range, Chinese reach, and all of that is of enormous concern.
0: Of course it is. Do you think Beijing crossed the line, and what are the ramifications? What does Australia do to send the message other than words?
3: Well, words matter, but we're doing more than that. I mean, if you look at what we are doing in terms of our own increase in defence capability, you know, we're engaging in the biggest peacetime increase in defence capability in our country's history, but we are also building defence relationships with our neighbours and countries within the region. And I guess in that sense, you know, you're right to point out what we've been doing with the Vivale Union with Fiji is an example of that, but today is an example as well. I mean, what building that defence relationship with India is part of what we are seeking to do to increase our overall defence relationships with countries in our immediate neighbourhood and in our what we describe as our military regions of interest, and that is specifically Northeast Indian Ocean, Southeast Asia and the Pacific. And when we talk about Northeast Indian Ocean, at the heart of that is India. So the Indian defence relationship is a critical part of how we are responding to our strategic landscape, and we have consistently said that this is the most complex and in many ways the most threatening strategic landscape that we have faced, and part of that is the fact that China is engaging in the biggest conventional military build-up that the world has seen since the end of the Second World War, and they are doing that without strategic reassurance.
0: And was there evidence in the last week, Minister, that had gone up a notch? I mean, how concerned are you by this behaviour?
3: Well, we're concerned. I mean, we consistently express that concern. I mean, you know, for example, at the Shangri-La Dialogue, which, you know, I've been attending since 2022, this has been a repeated message that we give in what is a very important forum, and a forum which, not this year, but in the past, has included China in it. I see the test that's occurred earlier this week as part of that continuum. I mean, so to be clear, this is an extension of the test that they did in 2024, where they also then did a long-range missile test into the Pacific. But it's just another example of China growing its military capability, but importantly, growing the reach of that capability.
0: And do you think that behaviour, what we saw, actually makes it more likely that more Pacific nations will cooperate with us? Do you think that will be the reaction from seeing that?
3: Well, I don't think there, I certainly think there'll be a very dim reaction in the Pacific to this test by China, for sure. I would want to, though, answer that question by saying, you know, for a long time, you know, I've been arguing, but we have been arguing that it is Australia's place to seek to be the partner of choice, and that includes the security of partner of choice for the countries of the Pacific. And we need to engage in that endeavour on our own terms. You know, whatever else is going on in the world, that should be the case. This is our immediate neighbourhood, you know, for good or ill. Australia is rightly judged by the way in which it engages with the Pacific, and it's really important that we play our role. And I think in past years that's not always been the case. I think one of the real areas of pride that we have in the Albanese government over the last 4 years is that we really have made a step change in our relationship with the Pacific, and whatever else is going on in the world, that's been a very important thing for us to do.
0: Minister, did you discuss the resumption of hostilities between the US and Iran with Narendra Modi, and did you ask India to use its influence to help manage hostilities between the US and Iran?
3: Look, I probably won't go into all that was said specifically, and you know, leave those statements to the two prime ministers themselves. What I would say from the Australian government's point of view is simply that, you know, what we want to see a de-escalation, of course, in what's been playing out in the Middle East. We've been saying that for some time. We welcome, of course, the ceasefire that has been in place now for some time, and we don't want to see that broken. Like we want to see the ceasefire continue. Part of that, of course, is, you know, Iran needs to be allowing traffic through the Strait of Hormuz.
0: But the ceasefire is really over. Don't you agree with President Trump? He says it's over. I mean, it's quite clearly escalated again.
3: Well, I mean, clearly the events have played out overnight. That's there for all to see. I think, you know, we want to see a de-escalation. We definitely want to see an opening of the Strait of Hormuz. It's very important that Iran meets its obligations here in terms of allowing freedom of navigation. It is utterly unacceptable that the Strait of Hormuz be closed. But we do want to see a de-escalation
0: here. But now that Hormuz is closed again, you've already tapering out, of course, the fuel excise over the next month. Will you revisit that, given the impact it's having, obviously, on fuel?
3: Well, I think we need to just let events play out more than what we've seen in the last 24 hours. I think, you know, one of the lessons of the last few months, but it's always the case, is that, you can't immediately react to everything that you see in the moment. It's really important to just understand how events are going to play out. But obviously we are monitoring all of this very closely to see where ultimately this all goes. We are hopeful that in fact, we continue to see a relative peace in the Middle East. But, you know, the events of last night have obviously played out as they have, and we will continue to watch this very closely.
0: And you're watching it closely, but it's all but over. I mean, we have to be honest with people. This is unfolding in a way that is going to no doubt wreak potential havoc again. What are the contingencies that the government's planning? If the Strait of Hormuz is closed again, given all of the talk we've had about the impact on fuel, on supplies, doesn't it escalate all that risk once again?
3: The Strait of Hormuz being closed is a bad scenario, not just for Australia but for the world. That's to state the obvious. It's also to state the obvious that what has been developed over the last few months is a whole range of contingencies and scenarios based on what levels of fuel supply there is in the world. But I would also point out that what we managed to do over the months from the end of February, really through until now, is in fact to maintain fuel supply to Australia, and indeed be in a position where there's more fuel in the country today than there was immediately prior to that first bombing that occurred back in February of this year. So we are very much seized with what needs to be done, and we know what needs to be done. In terms of, you know, what does last night mean, let's just see how it plays out over the course of the the next few days and weeks. But we are all over the various scenarios and contingencies emergencies that might occur and are ready to act. And I think Australians can look at what we've done over the last few months to have a sense of confidence about that.
0: Minister, just finally, obviously the Telstra outage is having huge ramifications across the nation. We had passengers stranded, trains not operating, commuter chaos, businesses affected, individuals affected, people trying to call 000 affected. If, as the government has said, this was not a cyber attack, what does that mean if we did face a large-scale cyber attack?
3: Well, I mean, I think what I'd want to say about that is that in our agencies, such as the Australian Signals Directorate, we really have amongst the best agencies literally in the world in terms of being able to provide expertise but also fundamentally cyber defence for our nation. And an ASD, for example, on the question of cyber defence works really closely with the private sector, but those companies specifically, such as the telecommunications.
0: Doesn't it show how vulnerable we are, given we've been told Five Eyes have warned about this being an emerging issue? Are we not more vulnerable than we've ever been after we've seen this unfold? And allegedly this is not even that kind of attack.
3: Well, I mean, Telstra have made clear that that's not what's happened here. And so in that sense, we are actually looking at something which is different to a cyber attack. And it's important to make that clear. And I think it's really, you know, as I think those of us who are elected to public office need to assume some responsibility that comes with this office. And I think what we've seen from the opposition and the opposition leader, particularly around this, is, in my view, really irresponsible in terms of the way in which they've engaged in commentary. But this is not a cyber attack. That's what Telstra have made clear in terms of how they are working through what has occurred here. But at a more general level, Australians should have a sense of confidence that in the Australian Signals Directorate and the other agencies that we have in this country, they are amongst the very best in the world. Literally, other countries look to them for advice about how to deal with this, and we are working very closely with major companies which oversee our critical infrastructure around a contingency of a cyber attack. And so they should have confidence about that. But to be clear, when we're not sanguine about any of this, we are working day and night to make sure that we have the very best cyber defences in the world.
0: Thank you so much for joining us, Minister.
3: Thanks, Patricia.
0: And that was Defence Minister and Deputy Prime Minister Richard Marles there on today's new agreement with India on defence cooperation and more. India's Prime Minister Narendra Modi is now gearing up for a sold-out rally at Docklands Stadium this evening. Earlier today, he and Anthony Albanese spoke at a business event together, declaring a need to deepen the Australia-India relationship, with Anthony Albanese saying the relationship has been underdone in the past.
1: The relationship between our countries was underdone. It was underexplored and it was underexamined. In the last decade or so, that has certainly changed for the better. Prime Minister Modi, your leadership and your personal engagement with Australia has been absolutely central to this change.
2: The world is going through a period of uncertainty, supply chain disruptions, and an energy crisis. At such a time, it is both natural and necessary for Australia and India to advance as natural and trusted partners.
0: For some more analysis on Indian Prime Minister Narendra Modi's visit to Australia, I want to bring in Dr. Teestar Prakash, a research fellow at the Australia-India Institute. Welcome to the program.
4: Hi.
0: How significant is this new defence cooperation between Australia and India?
4: Thanks, Patricia. I think this is probably one of the defining moments in the Australia-India relationship because defence has now become the sort of centrepiece or the engine room of the relationship because we're now talking about, you know, maritime collaboration on a very, very high level. We're talking about, you know, joint exercises at a very complex level. So really, this is now the institutionalization of the relationship, as it were. You know, we're now 6 years into the strategic partnership that was signed in 2020. So it is now time of a mature relationship, and defense, you know, the defense declaration that's just come out highlights that the relationship is now very much ripe to, you know, engage with each other at the highest level. Australia is referred to India as a top-tier security partner, and this is very much a visible sort of sign of putting your money where your mouth is, really. So I think for a relationship that's come such a long way, because just during the Cold War, these were countries that, you know, were not seeing eye to eye, to have talks of such high level is a great sign to see how their collaboration will shape the future of the Indo-Pacific.
0: Does it mean anything for India's relationship with China? Was China the elephant in the room as this expanded today?
4: Look, China does sit as a centre of the strategic logic that binds Australia and India, right? But that's not the end-all and the be-all of the relationship, because at the end of the day, both sides, New Delhi and Canberra, are looking for a stable and a prosperous Indo-Pacific. And that means that no one partner gets to dominate discussions. And, you know, the balance of power remains, as it were. So while, yes, it is the underlying strategic sort of, you know, convergence point, there is more to the relationship now, which is about creating areas of dialogue, areas of cooperation that assist other partners in the region, whether it's Japan, whether it's Korea, Southeast Asia even, to really bring together, you know, an Indo-Pacific way of doing things.
0: What about India's role in possibly mediating the war in the Middle East? Obviously, India has a pretty strategically important role. What could it do here?
4: I think, you know, India's foreign policy or defense policy is very much driven by its sort of domestic needs of the day. And, you know, given the uranium deal we've just heard about signed between Australia and India, a lot of it has to do with the energy needs of India. And the closure of Strait of Hormuz has direct impact on the price of oil, the price of gas, and the price of LPG in India. So, look, India does play a very important role, you know, in the fact that it's in that part of the world. But I wouldn't say that it is currently looking to mediate. It's only looking to protect its domestic interests. And that can only happen once it's sort of, you know, acting in concert with trusted, valuable strategic partners like Australia, which, you know, also wants the same thing. So I wouldn't overestimate it, but I wouldn't, you know, talk it out either.
0: Okay. And Anthony Albanese has spoken of wanting to deepen relations with India. Obviously, this uranium deal, this pretty major uranium deal, is part of that. Is that the kind of tangible things that are doing that, are deepening the relationship, that are satisfying India's needs?
4: Absolutely. Look, this is a visit that isn't really about the headlines, but it's about the hard work that's been put in the last couple of years to get the relationship institutionalized and answering all the points that have made in the last sort of, you know, 3, 4, 6 years since the comprehensive strategic partnership that was signed. A deal like the uranium one really cements Australia and India as trusted supply chain partners of each other, especially in the energy domain, and more specifically, non-fossil fuel energy. As I stated before, India is a very energy deficient nation because of, you know, 1.4 billion people. It's a massive consumer of energy. The uranium that will be shipped from Australia will be used for peaceful energy needs only, and that really sort of, you know, helps India fulfill its energy transition, and it changes Australia's role in its partnership as well, right? It's no longer just a commodity supplier. It's now a part of a long-term supply chain initiative, right, that is situated in an energy corridor within the region. So I think it really builds trust. It builds a long-term relationship, and most importantly, it reduces vulnerabilities on both sides by ensuring that there's diversified sort of supply and demand of critical minerals.
0: And India is particularly interested in bolstering its energy security, as we were just saying. Also, that's about its data center boom, which, of course, we're experiencing too. The rapid building of these is very controversial around the world. Are they controversial in India?
4: I think it's not so much about controversial. For India, as you know, it has the resilience, it has sort of the labor force, it has, you know, the mandate. I think the problem really is attracting investment. And a lot of this visit, at least from the Indian side, has been about how do we attract sort of the investments to produce, you know, these data centers in India, right? Yeah. And investments are situated in trust. And that's really what the relationship between Australia and India is sort of building on, right? So the whole conversation around data centers, you know, obviously the water usage and the technology that's needed requires sort of long-term harboring of, you know, technology sharing and, you know, trustful partners acting in concert. So that's really sort of where that sort of, you know, direction is taking. But it's not sort of controversial. It's more about where do we source the investment.
0: Just final question. Of course, Narendra Modi is going to be a sort of blockbuster event tonight when he fills a stadium. There are obviously as many people who critique him, his human rights record. There is much of that, even in the Indian diaspora community, but also a lot of love for Narendra Modi. Just talk me through this kind of rock star status he has when he comes to a country like ours.
4: I think you're very right in saying that there is this sort of energy. I'm in my city, Melbourne, and not too far away is the Marvel Stadium where he'll be hosted tonight. And look, I think fundamentally, Australia's identity has also changed in the last sort of 12 years since he's been in power, right? So the Indian diaspora is now the largest diaspora group within Australia. And that's not a small footnote. This is a very British-derived population in this country, so that has now changed. The Indian diaspora here is now sort of the defining diaspora. And for Narendra Modi to sort of come and felicitate them is very, very, you know, particularly important because this diaspora is a very young diaspora, which is very different to the, you know, the Indian diasporas that exist in the US or the UK, for example. So, you know, this is a more sort of connected to the homeland diaspora that have all left during the time of Modi, really. So there's a sort of, you know, the resurgent nationalism shows up in their connection with Modi. So no doubt they're looking sort of, you know, to engage with, you know, who they see as someone who's really powerful in their homeland of India, which they, you know, sort of originate from. For Modi, this is a very important, globally influential tool, right? So for him, he sees the diaspora as a sort of a form of soft power of Indian foreign policy because he sees them as sort of, you know, a part of India's global reach. And no doubt he's going to be playing that up. There's a, you know, the seating capacity of the Marvel Stadium is, I think, 55,000. I think the tickets are all sold out. So, you know, you and I aren't going to be able to get in. but look, it's going to be a massive, massive event, right? And it highlights that, you know, the diaspora now is a big part of both, you know, that's the connecting tissue, really, of Australia and India. And, you know, moving forward, this will shape both of the countries' identities.
0: Yeah, it's just so interesting to watch this this big community emerge and all of this. Thank you so much for joining us.
4: Thanks so much.
0: And that was Dr. Teestar Prakash from the Australia-India Institute on Australia's new defence cooperation agreement with India and Narendra Modi's visit to Australia. The conflict in the Middle East appears to be close to an all-out war again, with US President Donald Trump declaring he thought the ceasefire was now over. The United States has now concluded a second day of airstrikes on Iran, with Iran also launching strikes on US bases in Kuwait and Bahrain. At the NATO summit in Turkey, Donald Trump said he did not want to deal with Iran anymore, while also leaving the door open for negotiations to continue.
5: As far as I'm concerned, it's just a waste of time dealing with them. They're liars. We make a deal. They go outside, talk to the press. They say, we never even talked about it. There's something wrong with them. They're cuckoo. As far as I'm concerned, it's over.
0: To unpack what all of this is about, I want to bring in Ali Vaez, who's the director of the Iran Project at the International Crisis Group, also a trained Iranian nuclear scientist. Welcome to the program.
6: Great to be with you.
0: Donald Trump says the memorandum of understanding, as he sees it, is over. Is he right?
6: Well, the president, I've got used to not taking what he says at face value. He might change his view multiple times during the same day. And even yesterday when he talked about the ceasefire being over, he still left the door ajar for diplomacy. The reality is that at the end of the day, the same set of calculations that brought him to the point of accepting this memorandum of understanding still applies, which is that there is no low-cost, easy military solution to either opening the Strait of Hormuz or resolving the nuclear standoff with Iran.
0: He also confusingly said that American negotiators will continue talking to Iran. He wants, obviously, a lasting peace deal. How do these strikes and that language change negotiations? Can they actually be had with what's unfolding?
6: Well, they make talks much more difficult, no doubt about it. Look, for the Iranians, this MOU was a double test for President Trump, was a test to see if he would deliver on sanctions relief and on promises that the United States had made in the MOU, including the fact that the reopening of the Strait of Hormuz will be done under Iranian control. And yet the U.S. Pursued this parallel transit route much closer to the Omani territorial waters. The second test was to see if he can rein in Prime Minister Netanyahu. And of course, we see the tensions in Lebanon are still continuing, meaning that even on that front, he hasn't really been that successful. And so I believe both of those things indicate to the Iranians yet again that the United States is not a reliable negotiating partner.
0: The Speaker of the Iranian Parliament said the Strait of Hormuz will open only under Iranian arrangements, not American threats. Will Iran ever give up control of the Strait again? Isn't that the problem here, that they've got a taste of what it is like to control this and they're pretty comfortable using it?
6: Well, yes. I mean, this was the most important leverage that they gained in this war at a very high price to the country. So they're clearly not giving it away and not allowing this leverage to be eroded by, again, creating parallel transit routes that is not under their control. Having said this, you know, the United States did agree in Article 5 of the MOU that the reopening of the Strait would be under Iranian arrangements. If President Trump really didn't want to see Iran in control of the Strait, he should not have agreed to those terms in the MOU to begin with. And this is one of, I think, the key issues we're dealing with here, which is that you have an understanding between the two sides that is so shallow, so imprecise in its language. It has so many ambiguity and holes in it that by definition creates a lot of misunderstandings and its implementation was never going to be seamless from the get-go.
0: All this comes in a very politically sensitive week for Iran during a week-long funeral for its slain supreme leader. Iran's president and foreign minister have also been attacked and harassed by hardliners who accuse the Iranian government of being appeasers. How would you describe, as much as we can, the Iranian domestic atmosphere?
6: Look, there are definitely a lot of opponents of diplomacy in Iran. There is also, during this week of funeral events, regime proponents were obviously quite emotional and they hold President Trump responsible for the assassination of head of state in Iran. So some of those emotions are just, bottom up and coming from the supporters of late Ayatollah Khamenei. At the end of the day, we have to make a distinction between the hardliners in Tehran and hardliners in Washington. The difference is that the hardliners in Iran actually don't have much power. They're very vocal, but they are not in decision-making apparatus at this moment in time. Whereas in Washington, there are a lot of people around President Trump, including his Secretary of State, National Security Advisor Rubio, who are absolutely against this MOU with Iran and are doing everything in their power to try to undermine it.
0: Do the protests inform Iran remaining hardline in negotiations with the United States?
6: Well, the protests basically create an atmosphere in which there is a limit to how far the Iranian regime is willing to go to make concessions to the United States. At the end of the day, any Iranian politician who now has ambition for what comes next in Iran politically in terms of the future of the regime, its evolution when the dust settles on this war, doesn't want to have a point of vulnerability on their track record, which is to once again deal with the United States being naive about how the U.S. would remain committed to an agreement and so on. So those create some political limitations inside the country. But at the same time, you know, the reverse of not getting a deal, which is to remain in this no war, no peace situation, these regular cycles of tit-for-tat confrontation with the United States, it means that Iran would not be able to economically recover from this devastating war, and it will see more domestic turmoil, which also makes political consolidation that much more difficult. So the options for the Iranians, I would say, are as unattractive as they are for proud how the U.S. would remain committed to an agreement and so on. So those create some political limitations inside the country. But at the same time, you know, the reverse of not getting a deal, which is to remain in this no war, no peace situation, these regular cycles of tit-for-tat confrontation with the United States, it means that Iran would not be able to economically recover from this devastating war, and it will see

0: President Trump.
1: And it continues to be at a stalemate as a result, essentially. Thank you so much for joining us.
0: My pleasure.
1: And that was Ali Vaez, director of the Iran Project at the International Crisis Group, speaking about the war in the Middle East. It's kicked off again, essentially, after Donald Trump said that the ceasefire was over. Now, the fallout from yesterday's nationwide Telstra outage continued today. The telco says it has implemented a fresh solution to resolve a secondary software defect that left hundreds of customers unable to make 000 calls. Telstra CFO Michael Ackland says Australians can still trust the 000 service going forward.
2: I think customers can trust the 000 system. It is a very robust system. No system is completely immune from impacts and outage. We take this obligation incredibly seriously. We invest heavily in the resilience and the redundancy of our system. It is unacceptable what has happened, and our focus is on how we have addressed it through our processes, through the welfare calls, and following up with customers as quickly as we can, and also in addressing the issue as quickly as we can.
1: Communications Minister Annika Wells told ABC Radio this morning the speed at which Telstra notified the government about the outage will form part of an investigation.
3: I think I would have liked to have heard earlier. I understand Telstra wants to get their information correct. Even as we are experiencing this outage, the information is changing hour to hour. The numbers change hour to hour. I was informed at about 7 a.m. I understand the fault began at 4:30 a.m. It would seem there was some sort of delay. That will form part of the investigation.
1: Also today, Australia's envoy to combat anti-Semitism has accused the ABC of being its own judge, counsel and jury, recommending the establishment of an independent oversight committee to review the public broadcaster's compliance with its charter obligations. Special Envoy Gillian Siegel told the Royal Commission into Anti-Semitism and Social Cohesion today the Jewish community had told her the nature and volume of the coverage of the Israel-Gaza war had contributed to an impression of great negativity about Israel.
4: I just don't know how you can think or how they think that they can set the rules, which are their standards, they can review them, which is their internal complaint system. It's an ombudsman, but it's internal, appointed by the board, reporting to the board, and they can mark their own homework. I mean, they are, with respect, judge, counsel and jury.
1: For more on a lot of these issues, I want to bring in the Greens' communications spokesperson, Sarah Hanson-Young. Welcome to the program.
5: Good afternoon, Patricia.
1: Let's start with the Telstra outage, because obviously this is still an unfolding situation in many ways. Are you satisfied with the government's handling of the Telstra outage under the existing legislative powers that were established in the wake of the last crisis?
5: Look, I do think the government needs to be doing a lot more to regulate and put in place laws that properly oversee this industry. And the telecommunications industry is basically self-regulated. The companies write the rules and then there's an authority, a government authority, that is meant to kind of make sure the companies are doing what they said they would do. It's just not good enough. This is now an essential service. Telecommunications, whether it's mobile phone, whether it's use of the internet. We use these things for our daily lives, for work, for school, for education, for healthcare, for, everything that we are doing, for transportation, and not to mention 000 and accessing emergency help. We need to make sure this system is robust, and it's time to scrap the self-regulation and to put in place proper laws and regulate the system properly. And the government really has to bite the bullet on that. I don't think any amount of hand-wringing, outage after outage after outage is going to help anymore. We need proper rules and proper penalties and proper enforcement.
1: Is part of this ultimately out of the telco's control, though? I mean, you want stronger laws and stronger penalties. How would that have changed this situation?
5: Well, it's really interesting, Patricia, because since the big Optus outage some 2 years ago, and then, of course, the terrible 000 failure last year that was then contributed to a number of fatalities, We have been seeing

0: more and more information through our Senate inquiry that has shown how vulnerable and unreliable this system is. There are outages on a much smaller scale, but there are outages happening all of the time. And the telcos can just get away with it. And they can get away with it because there is no law in place that says being a mobile phone provider requires you legally to have a reliable service for your customers. And, you know, at the end of the day, these are private companies. Their priority is their profits, and their customers are being left second best. It's just not good enough. We're talking about people's lives here. We're talking about their livelihoods. We're talking about, in some parts of the country, our entire transport system. We actually need to make sure that there is proper laws governing telecommunications. And the rules and laws are just not fit for purpose. So while, you know, think about this, you know, in the energy space, there are rules and laws that require energy companies to provide reliable services to their customers, to households, to businesses. There is nothing like that that is in the law that requires mobile phone companies to ensure they actually deliver a reliable service to their customers. You know, they put their profits first and they put the public last.
1: I want to change the topic because today, of course, the Royal Commission heard some testimony from the ABC, also from SBS in relation to its coverage. Gillian Siegel, the government's appointee as anti-Semitism envoy, told the Royal Commission today the ABC coverage disproportionately gave voice to anti-Israel perspectives. It lacked balance, and that Gaza was overemphasised relative to other conflicts, and that this exacerbated the prevalence of anti-Semitism and conflation of Jewish identity with the State of Israel. Do you think there's any substance to that, and what do you make of her proposal for a different way she thinks the ABC shouldn't be policing, as she puts it, but essentially itself?
0: Look, I didn't see all of the testimony, Patricia, but from the bits that I have seen reported, I mean, I'm flabbergasted that there's any suggestion that the ABC isn't properly regulated, that it doesn't have proper scrutiny. The ABC, our public broadcaster, does a good job, but it does a good job under pretty heavy scrutiny. It is the most scrutinised media company in the country. It has, obviously, its own complaints system. It has an independent ombudsman. It has the media regulator, and it has Parliament. I mean, I've sat through enough of Senate estimates to know the ABC does not get out scot-free without scrutiny. And I can't say the same about other media companies across the country. And I don't see Sky News being held to account for a lot of the hate that is spewed on their channel.
1: Well, isn't there a difference, Sky News, though, because the ABC is publicly funded, taxpayers are funding the ABC?
0: Well, of course, Patricia, and that is why there is the public process of Parliament and an independent ombudsman, and then all the others, and all the other things. I mean, this is why it is just ludicrous and ridiculous for Ms. Siegel to suggest that the ABC is not under scrutiny and regulated properly. It's just an absolute furphy, and I was glad to see that she had to correct the record on that in her testimony. On the question, though, of whether the ABC has, you know, overemphasised the Gaza war, I'm sorry, but when you look at the sheer horror of what has been happening in the Middle East, and when you think about the 20,000 children that are dead, many of them very young, when you think about the 40,000 that are injured, I'm sorry. I mean, I know lots of Australians who would like to see more, attention on the human cost, not the political cost, not the political posturing, but the human cost and the humanity that is being lost in this particular conflict. So, frankly, I thought her criticism of the ABC fell flat, and I don't think she knows what she's talking about.
1: Just to a breaking story, South Australian Police, this, just to be clear for our viewers, pertains to the Telstra outage. South Australian Police are investigating a death at a regional South Australian hospital yesterday. This is after Liberal Senator Karen Little claimed an elderly person had died during the Telstra outage. In a statement, the South Australian Police said they've attended Senator Little's office and spoken to her and are now investigating this issue. She's been criticised by some for even, you know, raising this the way she has. Now the police are investigating. What do you make of this? I mean, this could obviously, we don't know the outcome of the investigation, but it is now being investigated.
0: Look, I don't know the details of this, Patricia, but what we do know is that 000 failed for hundreds of people yesterday. And even as of this morning, Telstra was telling me in my office that 000 still wasn't working for at least 100,000 customers. So there has been a problem here. And, you know, I know, you know, people want to try and score political points. What I'm interested in is holding this company to account for failing to deliver a service that Australians need and deserve and should expect, should be there in their time of need. You know, you should be able to pick up your phone and call the ambulance when you need it. You should be able to pick up the phone and call your boss and say, I'm running late or the kids are sick and I can't make it. You should be able to pick up the phone and call your mum and make sure she's okay or let her know that you're okay. And this is the problem. We have a mobile phone company and industry in Australia that doesn't have proper laws in place that puts the people first, that puts the consumer first, that puts the public first. You know, Telstra made $1.2 billion in the last half of last year. $1.2 billion, right? What? And yet they fail to do the basics. I mean, there's got to be a lot of cleanup of all of this. This is why we need stronger laws and stronger enforcement and stronger penalties. I put to the government, stop wringing your hands, let's work together, let's get the laws in place and regulate this industry before there's another disaster.
1: Senator, thank you for your time this afternoon.
0: Thank you.
1: And that was the Greens communications spokesperson, Sarah Hanson-Young, on the Telstra outage and criticism of the ABC by the anti-Semitism envoy that came forward today in, of course, the Royal Commission into anti-Semitism. Opposition leader Angus Taylor has defended his shadow minister Sarah Henderson after she came under fire yesterday for admitting she made test calls to 000 during the Telstra outage. He says her actions were necessary because of the communications minister did not respond to the outage fast enough. That's, of course, the minister responsible, Annika Wells. Their argument is that she wasn't there fast enough.
2: This is not the first time it's happened. It's the second time, and she was nowhere to be seen. So Sarah has responded to this. These actions were not illegal, and they were made necessary by complete and utter failure from this minister. And that should be the focus of the press, and it should be the focus of the nation, because this government just is not up to the job of solving these sorts of problems.
1: And in some breaking news, as we've been reporting, South Australian police are investigating a death at a regional South Australian hospital yesterday after Liberal Senator Karen Little claimed an elderly person had died during the Telstra outage. In a statement, South Australian police said they attended Senator Little's office and spoke to her and her staff. And I quote, as a result, contact was subsequently made with the family of an individual who died at a regional hospital on Wednesday, the 8th of July, they said. Police were not notified of the death. After being advised of the death, police immediately commenced an investigation into the cause and circumstances. For a view from the opposition, I want to bring in the Shadow Housing and Environment Minister, Andrew Bragg. Welcome to the program.
3: Good afternoon.
1: There is that breaking news, of course, police investigating, although we don't know the cause until they're able to ascertain that. Did Senator Little go off a little early before police were informed on this case?
3: Well, Karen Little is a very decent, very hard-working person, and I know that she would have very good connection to her community in South Australia, and I'm sure that she made the best judgment here in this particular very sad situation.
1: You say these network outages have become the new normal under the Albanese government. You also blamed Labor's socialist-style approach, your language, for a lack of market competition. Are you suggesting that there is something in the competition laws themselves that has led to what we're seeing here?

0: we have a sclerotic economy in this country. We have a lack of dynamism, a lack of innovation. We have super high company taxes. We have very rigid industrial relations laws. We have more rules than you can poke a stick at. So it's very hard to get new ideas off the ground in this country. And so we're stuck with effectively the same large companies that we had about 100 years ago. And it's not good for consumers because there's not those usual market sensors which push companies to do the right thing. I mean, these companies are not afraid of the government, it seems here, because we have regular outages now, which we didn't have in the past in this country.
1: And that's clearly on the companies, right? So how do you force them to do it? What new laws are needed? Sarah Hanson-Young says there's just not enough regulation at the telcos.
0: Well, I'm sure that that's not right, that more laws will help us. I mean, I'm firmly of the view that more laws will not help this country. In the corporate space, ASIC has been probably the worst securities regulator in the English-speaking world. If you do a white-collar crime in Australia, you're bound to get away with it because ASIC will probably lose any pieces of paper it had in relation to those crimes. And the same can be said across the board. I mean, I don't think we take our laws seriously enough. And so this becomes a question of law enforcement, not a question of more laws.
1: OK, so no more laws, but after this is all investigated, how about if there is a case for more laws in relation to the way this telco has operated?
0: Well, let's look at it then. But my main point is I think this country is in decline. This is a very sad era in Australia's history. We have been completely bound up with way too many taxes, way too many laws, way too many rules and regulations. There are mandates on everything, and it's... It hasn't made for a dynamic or innovative economy.
1: I want to change the topic to something very much in your remit. The Reserve Bank's chief economist says a period of higher unemployment may be needed to tame inflation. Do you support that idea that the unemployment rate needs to go up?
0: No, I don't want to see Australians out of work, but I do know the IMF report today, which shows that we're going to have lower growth than was previously projected. Less than 2%. So we have now got locked in under Labor's economy. We now have low productivity or negative productivity in some cases. We have high inflation, high interest rates. And so for many people, they feel like they're living in a recession, even though we're not in a technical recession. So the country's economy is anemic at best.
1: Now, I'm sure you're not across all the details, but there has now been an agreement struck with India, a deeper defence agreement. Clearly that is, you know, with the eye on China, which has been really at the centre of most of the government's activity in the Pacific and now with India. Do you welcome it?
0: Of course, and we welcome warm relations with India as a fellow democracy, with a great common heritage, with language and other institutions. It's a great partner. We have an enormous and wonderful Indian-Australian diaspora in this country as well.
1: Of course, last year there was the controversy with Jacinta Nambujimba Price and some comments she made actually on this program in relation to the Indian community. After that, the Indian community was, as you know, quite upset. Is your party still rebuilding that relationship?
0: We have a good relationship with the Indian-Australian diaspora. I think many Indian Australians are natural coalition voters, but we never take that for granted, and it's important that we continue to engage with that community. Of course, someone's racial heritage, of course, is not the determinant of their character, but I do understand that certain groups do engage with one another in a cultural sense as part of their broader duties as Australians.
1: Mm. On multiculturalism, Andrew Hastie has spoken. He also spoke on this program about a week ago about not believing in the sort of binary idea of a monoculture or a multiculture. A third way is how he described it. Do you agree with him on that?
0: I really liked his formulation. I thought it made a lot of sense to me, and it's very much in the vein of the Liberal Party's ethos, the party that abolished the White Australia policy, the party that supported multiculturalism through the Fraser government. And I think that's a very welcome formulation. The key point is that anyone can be an Australian as long as you subscribe to our institutions and our ethos.
1: I've got to ask before I let you go,

0: A breaking story, and I still haven't heard the content in this, but Pauline Hanson has recorded a podcast with Tommy Robinson after Karl Stefanovic's infamous run-in. Is it appropriate that parliamentarians speak to someone with violent convictions?
1: Look, I'm not into cancelling people. I think Pauline can speak to whoever she wants to speak to, but make the point that most workers in Australia today have gone to work or are going to work, and they're not going around pubs in England having beers with Nigel Farage or Holly Valance or this other guy.
0: You've been watching, obviously, her social media, as have I. I mean, I watch all your social media, including yours, Andrew Bragg, to be fair.
1: I'm very an
0: equal opportunity watcher of your social media. But, yeah, she has been meeting with lots of people, of course, in the UK. Yeah, Nigel Farage, of course. She's clearly gone over there to look at potentially some of the lessons, because the populist right-wing movements are very much going off in some of those places. That's a threat to you, isn't it?
1: Well, that's a matter for her. I mean, I'm interested in what are the actual solutions we can put forward at the next election to the Australian people. I think we'll be well served with our team and the experience that we have. And good luck to others. I understand that people are frustrated with the Australian political system, and I respect that and I acknowledge that. But it's now a challenge for us to respond to that anger, and I think we're in a better place to do that as a traditional party of government, but not just because of that reason, just also because of the calibre of our people.
0: Thank you so much for joining us. You know I always love having you on the show. Appreciate your time.
1: Thanks, PK.
0: That's Afternoon Briefing for today. If you missed any of our...
2: And that is where we will leave Afternoon Briefing with Patricia Karvelas. That final voice was Andrew Bragg, the opposition spokesperson for housing.
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2: Coming up in the next hour, we'll get the latest on the nationwide Telstra outage yesterday and again today, after police in South Australia announced they're investigating a death at a regional hospital. That comes after Liberal Senator Karen Little claimed an elderly person had died during the first Telstra outage. And we'll get the latest after Australia and India's prime ministers signed several new agreements on defence and trade. Stick with us. Time now for 10 minutes of news here on ABC News Radio.

0: ABC News, good afternoon. I'm William Howard Evans. South Australia Police is investigating a death at a regional South Australian hospital yesterday after Liberal Senator Kerrianne Little claimed an elderly person had died during the Telstra outage. In a statement, SA Police says officers attended Senator Little's office and spoke to her. Police say as a result, contact was made with the family of the individual who died and they've now commenced an investigation. Meanwhile, Telstra's chief financial officer says Australians can have confidence in 000 after confirming the telco has implemented a solution to a secondary outage issue. Some 000 calls were impacted overnight, which Telstra says was a consequence of the same software defect that was identified yesterday. 639 welfare checks have now been completed since the start of the initial outage. CFO Michael Ackland says what has happened is unacceptable.
1: I think customers can trust the 000 system. It is a very robust system. No system is completely immune from impacts and outage. We take this obligation incredibly seriously. We invest heavily in the resilience and the redundancy of our system.
0: Regional Victorian train customers have been left wondering how things went so wrong, with services now finally back on track following a 30-hour suspension. V-Line says its trains rely on Telstra's 4G network for their communications, so when the network went down, all lines came to a halt. Telstra rectified its outage about 4 o'clock yesterday afternoon, but V-Line only resumed services at midday today after testing the communication network. These commuters are relieved trains are moving again.
2: I think it's a bit scary that everything went down because Telstra wasn't able to keep up their end of the bargain.
3: Probably more cross at Telstra than anything.
4: We are going to Southern Cross for the Melbourne meets more.

0: the program, and we are very excited that the trains have resumed.
1: A fragile push to end the war between the US and Iran has been strained after the US concluded a second day of airstrikes on Iran. President Donald Trump says the US has hit Iran very hard after declaring an interim agreement to end the war is over. It follows attacks on three cargo vessels in the Strait of Hormuz this week, which Iran has not claimed responsibility for. Mr. Trump says any further fighting will depend on Iran's next move.
2: Dependent on Iran. I mean, they want to help now. You know, it's a little late to the thing, because essentially there's not that much fighting to be done. But some will depend on Iran. You know, when they had a chance, an opportunity to help, they chose not to. So.
1: The ABC Ombudsman has defended the broadcaster's complaints handling processes. The Royal Commission on Anti-Semitism and Social Cohesion has today been told of concerns raised by members of the Jewish community about how the ABC and SBS cover the Middle East. Australia's Special Envoy to Combat Anti-Semitism, Gillian Siegel, is calling for an overhaul of how the public broadcasters resolve complaints made about their coverage. ABC Ombudsman Fiona Cameron has told the inquiry there has been an increasing trend of complaint campaigns, which can skew the overall number of complaints.
3: The campaigns on both sides are definitely coming from interested parties. I'm not sure what that is supposed to achieve, because I will look at each individual complaint individually and determine what, if anything, is a concern. I just don't know how much stake you can put in the numbers at all.
1: Australia and India's prime ministers have confirmed several new agreements on defence and trade. Following a meeting at Government House in Melbourne today, the prime ministers have announced a joint declaration on defence and security cooperation, along with enhanced maritime cooperation in the Indo-Pacific. Both leaders have also welcomed the finalisation of an arrangement which will enable long-term Australian uranium exports to India for peaceful purposes only. Anthony Albanese says Australia values India as a top-tier security partner.
4: We will boost strategic coordination, increase the complexity of our defence exercises, and further build interoperability between our defence forces.
1: You're listening to ABC News. 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The ABC understands a former Chief of Staff to West Australian Premiers Mark McGowan and Roger Cook will be awarded a Cabinet portfolio tomorrow. Callum Lidlow has the details.
5: Daniel Pastorelli won the Northern Perth seat of Lansdale in last year's state election after serving in various staffing roles under the previous McGowan and Cook governments. Mr. Pastorelli is currently the Minister for State Development, Trade and Investment and Economic Diversification. He is poised to succeed the cabinet position of retiring Secret Harbour MP Paul Papalia. Choosing his replacement almost split Labor's left faction, with the Australian Metalworkers Union championing Kimberley MP Davina Deanna for the position. It's understood an agreement has been reached, with Miss Deanna set to become cabinet secretary. It's expected to be formalised when Labor MPs meet tomorrow.
1: A trainee surgeon has pleaded guilty to installing hidden cameras and secretly filming people in the toilets of Melbourne hospitals. Here's court reporter Christian Silver.
6: Ryan Cho was arrested last year when one of his hidden cameras was discovered. The scale of his shocking spying operation was revealed when police checked his computers. They found thousands of intimate images of people who'd been filmed and videoed without their consent in the bathrooms of three Melbourne hospitals. Today, Cho pleaded guilty to 13 charges in the Magistrates Court, which related to hundreds of victims. His case was transferred to the County Court, where he'll be sentenced. That process begins in November, when victims will be given a chance to address the court in a pre-sentence hearing.
1: Chinese authorities are continuing to find the bodies of people killed by dangerous floods in the country's south. China correspondent Alison Horn has more from Beijing.
7: The southern Chinese province of Guangxi is experiencing its worst flooding on record, caused by Typhoon Maysak that passed through earlier this week. Authorities say almost 500,000 people have been affected, with homes and businesses across several towns inundated and destroyed. At least 39 people have now been confirmed dead. Many more are still missing. The country is also bracing for Super Typhoon Barvi, which is expected to make landfall this weekend. Alison Horn, ABC News, Beijing.
1: And in sport, Australian sprinter Gout Gout will miss the rest of the year's athletic

0: athletics events after injuring his hamstring in training. Sam Wilkinson has more.
1: The 18-year-old sprint sensation has confirmed he's out for the rest of the season, including next month's World Under 20 titles in the US. In an Instagram post, he says he suffered the hamstring injury while training in Brisbane last night. He says he's disappointed but will focus on his rehab so he comes back stronger and faster in 2027. This year, Gout Gout smashed his own national 200 metres record at the Australian Athletics Championships and made his debut in the Diamond League. Australian Athletics has expressed its support for Gout Gout. They say it's important that he takes the time to rehabilitate, recover and return to the track when he's ready.
0: In the AFL, Eagles coach Andrew McWalter says the club will continue to work with midfielder Harley Reid in a bid to reduce the amount of free kicks he gives away. It's been reported Reid is responsible for 155 opposition free kicks since his career with West Coast began in 2024, the most of any player since 1965. But McWalter says the number is high, partly because of the responsibility placed on Reid when he entered the AFL.
2: He's also shouldered an incredible load over the last 3 years as a 21-year-old for what he's had to do for our midfield group. He's in a lot of contests, which the whistle's blown a few too many times than we'd like, but we'll keep working with him.
0: Western Bulldogs coach Luke Beveridge has hit out at the fine handed to Will Lewis, saying the AFL has disregarded the club's medical report that says the forward couldn't breathe. Lewis was fined for staging after an altercation with Sydney's Nick Blakey last Friday night. The club challenged the sanction at the tribunal this week, but the charge has been upheld. Beveridge has criticised the decision, saying it sets a precedent that medical reports from clubs will be ignored.
3: What's happened is he's actually copped one in the solar plexus and it's knocked the wind out of him. What the AFL are saying to us is if you get hit, or regardless of whether you do or you don't, if you stay down, you can still be charged with staging and fine you.
0: The Australian share market has fallen today after a mixed result on Wall Street amid fresh US-Iran strikes. The ASX 200 has closed down 0.3% to end on 8,763. Oil is down. The global benchmark Brent crude is trading at $77.90 US a barrel. Gold is down to $4,064 US an ounce. And the Australian dollar is higher. It's buying 69.4 US cents. ABC News.
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5: Hello, Sarah Dingle with you here on ABC News Radio. Thanks for your company. Making news, Australia and India's prime ministers have confirmed several new agreements on defence and trade. Also,
6: these actions were not illegal and they were made necessary by complete and utter failure from this minister.
5: Federal opposition leader Angus Taylor says the decision of his colleague to test 000 yesterday during a Telstra outage to see if it was working was not illegal. And Australian sprint sensation Gout Gout has suffered a severe hamstring injury, meaning he is out for the rest of the 2026 season. But first, there are calls for a more robust telecommunications system after two Telstra outages in as many days. The industry's ombudsman is amongst those calling for more cooperation between providers when one company's network fails so that customers can stay connected. All 000 services have now been restored after Telstra identified a secondary issue overnight, which was still affecting some calls. In the last hour, South Australian police have announced they are investigating a death at a regional South Australian hospital yesterday after Liberal Senator Karen Liddle claimed an elderly person had died during the Telstra outage. Political reporter Sarah Tomevska has the details.
7: The situation is a little bit unclear, but SA police have just released a statement saying they are investigating the death of an elderly woman who died in a regional South Australian hospital. This coming after Liberal South Australian Senator Karen Liddle posted on her Facebook page on Wednesday evening that an elderly woman had died during Wednesday morning's Telstra outage. Now, in the statement, SA police said they tried to call Senator Liddle's office multiple times on Wednesday evening following this Facebook post. They said they spoke to a staff member in in her office who declined to provide more information to police. But today, SA Police attended

0: The senator's office spoke to her and the staffer, and as a result have contacted the family of the woman. Now, police just have reiterated in this statement that she died at a regional hospital. We're not clear exactly if she tried to reach 000 and was unable to get through and someone drove her to hospital. We're not sure about the nature of how Karen Little's office became involved in this either. The senator's office has said that they have chosen to protect the privacy of the woman's family and wouldn't be providing any further comment. In any case, Telstra did reveal that it referred 170 000 calls onwards to state and territory police departments to conduct welfare checks. SA Police said to us they have not conducted any welfare checks in South Australia because no referrals were made to it from Telstra. So this matter is now being investigated.
1: That was political reporter Sarah Tomevska there. That comes as calls grow, as I said earlier, for a more robust telecommunications system in Australia. Helen Haynes is the independent MP for Indi. She says Telstra's communication since the issue was first detected is an improvement on previous telco outages, but that the outage is still a major cause for concern.
2: Like people right across the nation, I was alarmed. Telecommunications are a fundamental essential service for us. Number one, the 000 issue is top of mind. The problems that were experienced there straight away made me deeply concerned that people would be at risk. I'm assured or reassured by what I've heard today about the follow-up for people, but the fact that this happened at all and so closely on the back of what happened last year with Optus gives real cause for concern for me.
1: Mm. Now, before we get to the broader question, how would you assess Telstra's response over the last couple of days? Have they been as communicative with the public as they should have been? Have they been upfront?
2: Well, I think we've seen some improvement on what we saw with Optus last year. But the fact remains that Mr. Ackland did reveal today that the same software issue was causing problems today, this morning. Now, I understand that's been resolved with the 000 number. So understanding the why of that and how it can be prevented in the future is really critical now. That's the next piece of communication. We can't keep having situations such as this where there appears to be no solid redundancy in the system.
1: Mm. Given that we were told yesterday that issues with that software defect had been resolved and now we've seen a second outage today, is it too early to say that heads should roll at Telstra over this?
2: Look, I don't know about heads rolling, but I certainly know that we need a solid explanation. And we need to understand what redundancies Telstra will build into the system to make sure that if such a defect is to happen again, that there's some other backup that kicks in. Now, we know that beyond the 000 issue, which is the most significant and serious aspect of this, the broader economic impacts of a breakdown in our telecommunications, we've seen that play out right across the nation. The fact that people couldn't get to work, that FPOS machines in businesses were down, telephone calls, text messages, business interruption more broadly. This is really, really significant. So again, we need to understand what happened, and we need to understand exactly if Telstra have breached any of their obligations.
1: There is currently a Senate committee which is examining issues with the 000 network, obviously off the back of those devastating 000 and fatal 000 failures with Optus last year. They are delivering their report in 1 month's time. We understand that they will be calling Telstra before their committee. Is that sufficient, or do we need a deeper look at this? Are you calling for a review of, for instance, the Telecommunications Act?
2: Look, I think there's a couple of things to say. It is rather timely that Telstra will be coming before that committee. That's opportune. But more broadly, the federal government have had legislation on the books to debate in the parliament and indeed to vote in the parliament for some time. The universal outdoor mobile obligation legislation has been sitting there for months, and we haven't voted on it. Now, while that particular piece of legislation wouldn't have a material impact on what has just happened over the last couple of days, it does have implications for requiring telecommunication companies to use satellite technology for ensuring calls and SMS are always available outside. It's a piece of legislation that would give greater certainty to Australians so that they can access reliable mobile services wherever they live, wherever they work, or wherever they travel. And I think it shines a light on the fact that telecommunications is a critical, essential service and should be a top priority for the government.
1: We've been hearing a lot about Campon services over the last 48 hours. And we know this is, of course, when one telco fails, their network fails, like Telstra's. Calls made over Telstra's network can camp on another network, such as Optus. This seems to work only sometimes, and we don't seem to have any clear explanation as to why, when it does and when it doesn't work. Do you have real concerns about the camping on technology and what it may or may not be doing?
2: I have serious concerns about that, Sarah, and I think that the camp-on technology needs to be foolproof. If one provider goes down, we need to have certainty that someone seeking assistance through 000 is going to get that. So, again, this is calling into question how robust are the systems that we so heavily rely on. Now, I've been calling for many years and have introduced private members legislation. I've sought to amend the outdoor mobile obligation bill. Many approaches I've taken around emergency roaming, for example, when we're struck with bushfires and floods and a particular mobile phone tower may be down in your area, that the telecommunications companies must be obligated to allow roaming to another telecommunications company. That's another example where we need to have robust regulations and laws to ensure that our telecommunications companies step up and don't let us down when we need them the most.
1: That was Helen Haynes, the independent MP for Indi. Heading overseas, the US says it's hit 90 military targets in Iran in the latest round of military strikes. Iran has reported explosions in a number of coastal areas. There have been power cuts in the north of the country. Iranian state media says that the US strikes have killed 3 people. Tehran has retaliated, targeting US assets in neighbouring Gulf countries. US President Donald Trump has warned the attacks on Iran could get much worse after declaring the ceasefire to be over because of Iranian attacks in the Strait of Hormuz.
3: We just hit them very hard, and I say we hit them 20 to 1. Every time they hit us, we're going to hit them 20. And we did it last night. They did a little something today, but it was really retribution for last night. They hit actually 3 boats, not 2. And when they hit, we hit back much harder.
1: The BBC's Peter Bowes has the story.
4: Iranian TV breaking the news of this latest round of attacks by American forces. State media reported several explosions in the city port of Sirik, as well as Keshem Island and Bandar Abbas. According to US Central Command, American forces launched a series of powerful strikes to impose what it described as heavy costs for targeting and attacking commercial shipping crewed by innocent civilians in an international waterway. The British military said 3 tankers were hit in the Strait of Hormuz, the crucial waterway where shipping had been moving again after the US and Iran agreed to suspend hostilities while peace talks continue. Earlier, the US said it was restoring sanctions on Iran's oil industry, ending a temporary exemption that had allowed Tehran to sell and ship oil. Both countries have accused the other of violating the ceasefire. Donald Trump, who's currently attending the NATO summit in Turkey, has repeatedly warned that if Tehran does not agree a deal, a full-scale war could resume. Iran is still in the middle of official funeral ceremonies for its supreme leader, Ayatollah Ali Khamenei, who was killed in the first US-Israeli strikes of the war in February. It isn't clear whether this resumption of hostilities will upend the peace process, although a US official has insisted American negotiators will continue to work in good faith to finalise an agreement with Iran.
1: That was the BBC's Peter Bowes reporting. Time to check in on finance now with CommSec market analyst Stephen Daglian. Hello to you.
5: Good afternoon, Sarah.
1: Another decline for the local share market today, Stephen.
5: Unfortunately, the market's making a habit of it. This is the fourth straight decline for the Aussie market, which means that with a day left this week, we're down by about 1%. Now, today we fell by around a quarter of a percent, so nothing major. And it could have been quite a bit worse because in the opening 30 minutes of trade, we were actually down by close to 1%. And then over the course of the session, things started to gradually improve from those lows. Maybe a few things at play there. For one, the futures are pointing to a better start in the US tonight. Things calmed a little in recent hours in energy markets, with oil prices not moving too much in the last few hours. And then there's also been a rebound in some of the major Asian markets, the likes of Japan and South Korea. So all of those things helping. Of course, the key catalyst, though, that has kept markets guessing and volatile today is the tensions between the US and Iran that obviously escalated in overnight trade.
1: Now, what was the reaction across the different sectors to the resumption of hostilities, I suppose, or a spike in hostilities in the US-Iran conflict?
5: Yeah, exactly. So, I mean, energy stocks were the obvious improvers off the back of this, because oil prices, at least last night, they rose by as much as 5%. So we had stocks like Woodside and Santos lifting off the back of that. And then there are certain areas of the market which are considered to be a bit more defensive in nature, where, you know, they hold up a little better when things are a little more unpredictable and go pear-shaped. So consumer staples, supermarket chains, the telcos, the utilities, healthcare stocks, which are still some of the worst performers this year, they all rose. But then we also had, you know, gold prices declining by around 2%. And that has been kind of a normal reaction to things escalating in the Middle East, because oil prices spike and there are concerns about how that could feed into higher inflation and then higher interest rates. And that's seen, you know, gold prices and some other commodities dip a little. So we did see certain stocks there underperforming, including BHP, Rio Tinto, which also received a broker downgrade today because one particular broker thought that it isn't as exposed to copper as the likes of BHP, and that could be a bit of a headwind. So just to create some context around that, BHP makes 51% of its profits from copper these days and Rio about 30. So it still is more reliant on improvements when it comes to iron ore demand.
1: Okay. And the currency, Stephen?
5: Yeah, we've got the Aussie dollar sitting at around 69.3 US cents, and a little firmer against the US, at least in the past few hours. And it's dipped a little against the euro, the Japanese yen, the pound, and also the Kiwi.
1: Stephen Daglian, thanks for joining us.
5: Thanks for having me, Sarah.
1: CommSec market analyst Stephen Daglian there. Time now to get the latest in sport with Fraser Fife.
6: Thanks, Sarah. Well, Australian sprinter Gart Gart will miss the rest of the year's athletic events after injuring his hamstring in training. Sam Wilkinson has more.
7: The 18-year-old sprint sensation has confirmed he's out for the rest of the season, including next month's World Under 20 titles in the US. In an Instagram post, he says he suffered the hamstring injury while training in Brisbane last night. He says he's disappointed but will focus on his rehab so he comes back stronger and faster in 2027. This year, Gout Gout smashed his own national 200 metres record at the Australian Athletics Championships and made his debut in the Diamond League. Australian Athletics has expressed its support for Gout Gout. They say it's important that he takes the time to rehabilitate, recover and return to the track when he's ready.
6: Australian Ange Postecoglou has spoken for the first time since being appointed as the new manager of Saudi Arabian soccer champions Al Nassr. Postecoglou has signed a two-year deal with the club where he'll manage Portuguese icon Cristiano Ronaldo. The move marks the 60-year-old's first return to management since leaving the Premier League side Nottingham Forest in October. He says he's up for the challenge of trying to lead Al Nassr to another title in his first season.
8: So for me, it doesn't matter first year, second year, third year. Every year I coach, I want to win things. But it's not just about winning. It's about how you win, yeah? How you play your football. That is also very important to me.
6: New South Wales Rugby League coach Laurie Daly admits he's already made up his mind on his State of Origin coaching future. Daly was heavily criticised for his coaching performances heading into the Blues' shock win over Queensland last night to win the series. The former Blues captain, who has now seen out his two-year contract, stopped just short of confirming his decision this morning.
9: Oh, I've got my mind made up what I want to do. So, look, I've enjoyed it, but yeah, we'll see what happens.
10: Tell us what it is. Sounds like a no.
9: Oh, look, no, I don't want to answer.
6: Canberra Raiders prop Josh Babalii says he's still undecided about what he'll do after the 2026 NRL season. The 34-year-old has announced that this season will be his last at the Raiders after debuting in 2011. Babalii says that he has had discussions to continue his playing career elsewhere.
11: The UK is a massive grab for myself, but I've had a lot of interest somewhere else as well. And in the next few weeks, I'll be making that decision whether I hang up the boots or I take, obviously, my talent somewhere else.
6: North Melbourne coach Alastair Clarkson says his team is excited to be tested in tomorrow night's AFL game against Collingwood at Docklands. The 11th place Kangaroos have had a short 5-day turnaround following last week's loss to Port Adelaide and will look to remain in the chase for a finals wildcard position. The Roos face the Magpies minus midfielder George Wardlaw, who will miss several weeks due to a hamstring strain. Clarkson says the 22-year-old's injury history means they'll look to take a conservative approach to his return.
12: Hopefully with, you know, just further conditioning and he'll develop a much greater resilience over time. Still a young player, so hopefully, you know, it's 12 games on the bounce this time. Hopefully it's a full season once he gets back into it again.
6: Meanwhile, ruckman Sean Darcy is out of Fremantle's side to face Sydney in their top-of-the-table clash at Perth Stadium tonight. Darcy only recently returned to the senior team after missing 9 matches as he returned from injury, with the Dockers saying that he's being managed because of the 5-day break between games. Hayden Young also misses the match with a groin injury, with Mason Cox and Jaeger O'Meara coming into the side. Sydney only made 1 change, with Tom Papley replacing Corey Warner. And finally, Dutch rider Olaf Kooi has won a bunch sprint finish after a crash and a chaotic conclusion to stage 5 of cycling's Tour de France. The 24-year-old crossed the line ahead of Germany's Max Kanter. Norway's Torstein Treen retains the overall race leader's yellow jersey. That's despite being caught up in a pile-up just over 5 kilometres from the finish line. Sarah?
1: Fraser Fife, thank you. Taking a look at the forecast for Friday, the 10th of July, a shower or two for Brisbane tomorrow, a top of 21 degrees, and showers for Sydney, a top of 17. Morning fog and frost for Canberra, a top of 13. Sunny in Melbourne tomorrow, a top of 16 degrees. Mostly fine in Hobart tomorrow, a top of 13. The chance of a shower for Adelaide tomorrow, a top of 17 degrees. Showers easing in Perth tomorrow, a top of 19. And in Darwin, mostly sunny, a top of 33 degrees. 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
13: Thanks, Sarah. South Australia Police is investigating a death at a regional South Australian hospital yesterday after Liberal Senator Kerrian Little claimed an elderly person had died during the Telstra outage. In a statement, SA Police says officers attended Senator Little's office and spoke to her. Police say as a result, contact was made with the family of the individual who has died and an investigation is underway. Meanwhile, Telstra says Australians can have confidence in 000 after confirming the telco has implemented a solution to a secondary outage issue. Some 000 calls were impacted overnight, which Telstra says was a consequence of the same software defect that was identified yesterday. Iran has launched an attack on American forces in Bahrain and Kuwait after the US renewed strikes on the regime for a second day running. Washington says the strikes were in response to Tehran's attacks on 3 ships in the Strait of Hormuz earlier this week. Donald Trump says he believes the interim ceasefire with Iran is over and claims the regime is desperate to make a deal. Prime Minister Anthony Albanese has held talks with his Indian counterpart Narendra Modi in Melbourne. They've committed to an expanded partnership on defence and security, as well as energy security and critical minerals. It includes a landmark deal to boost Australian exports of uranium. While many welcome Mr. Modi's visit, protesters have gathered to demand greater scrutiny of India's human rights record. And the ABC Ombudsman has defended the broadcaster's complaints handling processes. The Royal Commission on Anti-Semitism and Social Cohesion has today been told of concerns raised by members of the Jewish community about how the ABC and SBS cover the Middle East. Australia's Special Envoy to Combat Anti-Semitism, Gillian Siegel, is calling for an overhaul of how the public broadcasters resolve complaints made about their coverage. Sarah, that's the latest headlines. I'll have more in half an hour.
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1: Hello, Sarah Dingle with you here on ABC News Radio. Thanks for your company. Making news, South Australian police are investigating a death at a regional hospital yesterday after Liberal Senator Kerrion Liddle said an elderly person had died during the Telstra outage. Also,
15: about 45% of last year's reported losses came from consumers who self-identified as First Nation.
1: A new task force will investigate scambling, a scam which convinces consumers to deposit money into fake online gambling services. And the NT's Children's Commissioner has resigned over the Territory Government's proposed changes to child protection laws. But first, new heights. That's how the Indian Prime Minister Narendra Modi characterises the current state of the bilateral relationship after a day of talks with Anthony Albanese in Melbourne. There have been a series of announcements, including several new deals across trade and education, and an arrangement which will enable long-term Australian uranium exports to India for exclusively peaceful purposes. In the arena of defence, there is a joint declaration on defence and security cooperation along with greater maritime cooperation in the Indo-Pacific. Joining me now to discuss all this is Dr. Raji Rajagopalan, resident senior fellow at the Australian Strategic Policy Institute. Welcome to you.
16: Thank you so much.
1: So, first of all, we heard Anthony Albanese say today that for all the broad affection between our two peoples, the India-Australia relationship was underdone, underexplored. After today's announcement, is that still the case? Is there more to do, do you think?
16: I think there is always the possibility of doing more, but I think we have reached a sort of a full circle in terms of the areas that we cover. It's become such a multifaceted relationship. Partnership in such a short time, in over a decade now, we have expanded our partnership. And to me, I think what is driving the relationship today is the defense and security ties, because both Australia and India share a common shared vision of seeing a region, our Indo-Pacific region, free, open, and stable. And I think that common vision is so helpful, even in terms of building up our own capability, in our ability to stabilize the region, Indo-Pacific region, building up the capability to manage threats on our own, but also in terms of our ability to collectively do things for the region in a sense.
1: Well, take us through how these defence ties have been deepened today, because Mr. Modi says this will bring greater stability and peace and freedom of navigation and a rules-based order in the Indo-Pacific region. No guesses as to who that is aimed at, but especially in a week where China has tested an intercontinental ballistic missile in the Pacific, this seems to be an area where both countries really do align.
16: Absolutely. Both countries continue to remain concerned about what China has been doing in particular, even though the Joint Declaration on Defense and Security Cooperation really does not name China explicitly. But clearly, the issues that they are implying there, whether it is in terms of respect for international law and the rules-based order, respect for essentially having a dialogue, in dealing with border and territorial issues, all of those issues, or regional stability, maritime disputes, maritime issues, maintaining maritime security and regional stability. On all of these issues, it is China, but both countries are also have not really talked about China by naming China. But I think the implications are very, very clear when they are referring to that. The ties between the two sides have been growing strong with each annual summit, as well as the two plus two defense ministers meeting that has started last year, as well as the foreign ministers meeting. So there are so many different tracks through which the relationship has been strengthening, and it's going from strength to strength. There is so much to cover, but I think we are at a fairly solid, we have a fairly solid agenda that is driving the relationship into next year. There is so much more to happen. There's a lot more that can happen, let me put it that way, absolutely.
1: Mm. Let's talk about this uranium deal. How will India ensure that the uranium is only used for peaceful purposes?
16: So this is something that's been a tricky issue for a very long time. And I think it was a thorny issue in the bilateral relationship because even though India is not an NPT signatory, Nuclear Non-Proliferation Treaty signatory, but India has abided by those principles so much better. In fact, India enjoys such track record in terms of nuclear non-proliferation, even though it's not a signatory, has a better track record than many of the signatories who have signed on and violated their commitments in a sense. But I think there have been domestic circumstances for Australia also to overcome in order to come to this agreement. So in a sense, 2008, India went through the nuclear suppliers group, getting that special waiver so that India could engage in nuclear commerce with the global community, in a sense. And it did lead to a political agreement between India and Australia early on. But today, what we are kind of beginning to see is in terms of how do we get to a commercialization of these, has a better track record than many of the signatories who have signed on and violated their commitments, in a sense. But I think there have been domestic circumstances for Australia also to overcome in order to come to this agreement. So in a sense, 2008, India went through the nuclear suppliers group, getting that special waiver so that India could engage in

0: it to a political agreement between India and Australia early on. But today, what we are kind of beginning to see is in terms of how do we get to a commercialization of these agreements and make things a reality on the ground. And this is something even Japan did a few years ago with India. And imagine a country, given Japan's history, it took a lot in Japan to kind of, again, to come to that place. So one, India has given a lot of assurances, and India has also been strengthening the export control measures within the country, as well as so that we don't export, but also in terms of how we regulate the use of these nuclear material only to the civilian peaceful as uses of this material. So I think this has been, there have been a lot of assurances given, but also in terms of strengthening the regulatory practices within the country is one way to kind of assure the Australian side that this is only going to be used in the peaceful civilian nuclear energy side and not to be diverted to nuclear weapons.
1: Just briefly, Dr. Rajagopalan, I understand that India is relatively close to Iran. Given Mr. Modi's comments about freedom of navigation in the Indo-Pacific, do you think India has much leverage when it comes to that much-battered ceasefire agreement in the Strait of Hormuz, which we now see has been, well, at least by the US, notionally abandoned?
0: Absolutely. No, there are serious issues with that. And any disruption in the Middle East, the Persian Gulf, has serious implications for India in terms of fuel shortage, fuel price hike, the insurance costs, and all the other associated manufacturing and related costs. So there are so many implications financially and directly onto energy security and providing households with gas, electricity, and so on and so forth. So those disruptions have significant challenges that come along with it. India has had a close relationship with Iran, but India is also an extremely close partner of Israel, as well as, of course, the U.S. remains a critical partner in a sense. So I think India is trying to walk a tight balance, doing a fine balancing act in a sense. How does it manage? But I think the Iran ties has also been very clear because even Iran has become a historical partner. It has also India has also had very close relationship with other Gulf countries, whether it is Saudi Arabia, United Arab Emirates, and these are the two countries who have been again very, very critical in terms of India's energy security options and kind of thing. And also the broader relationship with these two countries have been. Israel and the United Arab Emirates are part of a India, US, UAE, Israel quad in a sense. So there are lots of different, that dynamics is so important. So the other countries, the bigger partners in the Gulf are equally important and in fact more important than the historical relationship that India has had with Iran. So that's how where it stays at the moment.
1: Thank you so much, Dr. Rajagopalan. We're out of time. Thanks for talking to us.
0: Thank you so much.
1: Dr. Rajagopalan there, who is resident senior fellow at the Australian Strategic Policy Institute. Well, today the public broadcasters, the ABC and SBS, have defended how they manage complaints about coverage of the Middle East conflict. The Royal Commission on Anti-Semitism and Social Cohesion has been questioning senior staff from the two broadcasters following concerns from members of the Jewish community about perceptions of bias. Our reporter Gavin Coote is following the hearings and joins me now. Hello, Gav.
2: Good evening, Sarah.
1: So what have been the concerns raised about the ABC and SBS?
2: Well, Sarah, the anti-Semitism special envoy, Gillian Siegel, who appeared earlier in the Royal Commission earlier this year, has returned to give evidence, particularly with regards to public broadcasters. Now, she did make clear that she's concerned about both public and private commercial media, but she singles out the ABC and SBS because she says it has a particular responsibility as the publicly funded broadcasters. She went on to say that many in the Jewish community are concerned by what they view as the the public broadcasters, in her words, disproportionate, misleading and factually incorrect coverage of the Middle East conflict, saying that the Israel-Gaza war is being overemphasised relative to other conflicts. Now, the Royal Commission, both the Royal Commissioner, Virginia Bell, and the Council Assisting Richard Lancaster did push back on this, saying Gaza is, of course, a significant geopolitical event. And she said, Gillian,

0: Ian Siegel said, yes, she accepts that, but she feels that there are other issues in the world that aren't being given as big a focus, such as famine and war in Africa. Now, she went on to say that with regard to the complaint system, she accused the ABC and SBS of marking their own homework when dealing with complaints about coverage in the Middle East. She's calling for an independent body, sort of a committee of sorts, that would oversee complaints about coverage. Now, here she is.
1: I think that the independence that we're talking about is incredibly important, and I think the expert witness, incredibly important. And what I want is to preserve that and make sure that they are the best they can be, not in any way saying that we should take away their independence or take away the authority of the board, but I do think they should be open to it because they should value their independence. And I don't see that openness to the fact that they would ever get it wrong.
2: That was Australia's anti-Semitism special envoy, Gillian Siegel. The ABC has been questioned about particular aspects of its coverage. What has the inquiry heard today?
0: Well, the editorial director of the ABC, Gavin Fang, appeared and gave a very sort of detailed defence of the ABC's coverage and its complaints handling. Essentially said that the ABC has a decades-long presence reporting on the Middle East, reporting on international events through Australian eyes, and made the point that there are constraints about how the ABC covers the Middle East, given there is very, very limited access into Gaza. And he cited only two examples since the October 7 attacks in which Israel permitted the ABC to enter Gaza to report on what's happening there. Nevertheless, the ABC has admitted it made a particular mistake that's been of large focus today. There was an inaccurate statement by a UN spokesman last year in May, and he suggested that 14,000 babies would die in 48 hours in Gaza. That was something that initially originated from a BBC report. The ABC then repeated that figure or that stat on its News Breakfast TV program one morning about 6 a.m, by which point the BBC had already corrected that because it was actually, the warning was that 14,000 babies could face significant malnutrition. Now, an on-air correction was made, but not until 4 p.m. that day on the ABC, and an online correction was published a week later. Now, Gavin Fang was questioned about this today at the inquiry.
3: Yes, it was a bad mistake. The correction came on the news channel, the same channel that hosts News Breakfast, later in the afternoon. Ordinarily, we would try to do one of two things. Try to get a correction as soon as possible, but also do a correction to the same or similar audience, so the News Breakfast audience. In this case, the correction was done on the news channel that afternoon.
2: That was ABC editorial director Gavin Fang. And what has the commission heard from SBS bosses?
0: Well, the SBS has defended its complaints handling process as well. The SBS ombudsman, Amy Stockwell, she rejected suggestions that the SBS marks its own homework. The ombudsman sits outside of editorial output of SBS and in a way is not effectively, captured by the same sort of, you know, part of SBS. Also, Amanda Wicks, who's the Director of News and Current Affairs of SBS, faced the hearing. And she was, those concerns that Gillian Siegel raised about SBS's coverage and particular focus on anti-Israel views were put to her. Here was what her response was.
4: Well, it depends if she's suggesting we've had unfair coverage. From my perspective, we have obviously covered extensively the developments in the Middle East in the last 3 years. Our code of practice is our guide in terms of whether we're meeting the editorial standards. And similar to the Ombudsman previously, we've obviously had complaints over time investigated by the Ombudsman, and that's the purpose of our complaints process if somebody is particularly unhappy with the coverage.
2: That was SBS Director of News and Current Affairs, Amanda Wicks there. Gavin Coote, thank you very much for joining us.
0: Thank you, Sarah.
2: That's our reporter Gavin Coote, who has been following the Royal Commission into Anti-Semitism and Social Cohesion. Overseas

0: These NATO leaders have reaffirmed their ironclad commitment to collective defence in a joint statement at the end of their annual summit in Turkey. US President Donald Trump had previously threatened to pull out of NATO unless other NATO nations boosted their defence spending. And he also arrived for this summit angry at his counterparts for not supporting his war in Iran. Parts of the summit were overshadowed by events in that war, with Donald Trump declaring the ceasefire to be over, also describing Iran as, quote, scum and liars, end quote. There were other commitments, though, including for the US to give Ukraine the right to produce Patriot interceptor missiles, which could help Kyiv defend against Russia's ballistic missile attacks, and for Turkey to be allowed to acquire F-35 jets. Rose Gottemuller is the former Deputy Secretary General of NATO and now Research Fellow at Stanford University's Hoover Institute. Welcome to ABC News Radio.
1: Thank you. It's a pleasure to be here.
0: It's hard to sum up so many different issues, but how would you judge the success of this particular summit?
1: The interesting factor about this summit is that it was started on a very harsh note. You rightly described how Donald Trump went after the allies hammer and tongs, but the end was a bit of a love fest. The final meeting, as reported out in the press, talked about him saying it was a great show of unity. He was ready to stay in the alliance. Indeed, he did sign up to the statement coming out of the alliance that reconfirmed the so-called Article 5 commitment to collective defense. So all in all, it turned out a lot better than I think we expected.
0: Well, that would seem to be a win for diplomacy. What facilitated that change in tone, do you think?
1: I'm smiling because it reminds me very much of the June 2008 summit meeting when I was the Deputy Secretary General of NATO and Trump was in his first term in office. He came into a meeting with all guns blazing, very angry, berating all of the allies for not spending enough on defense. We were very concerned. Jens Stoltenberg was the Secretary General and my boss at the time, very concerned it was going to be a disaster. But he came out and spoke to the press and he was all sweetness and light and NATO was great. So to me, it was part of a past pattern.
0: Oh, okay. Well, sorry to be a downer, but there was, of course, significant developments in the war in Iran, which overshadowed much of the summit. How do you think NATO allies would be reviewing the apparent resumption of hostilities in that conflict?
1: Yes, it's very unfortunate and tragic, of course, for all the people involved. I would say that NATO is more prepared now to help to keep the Straits of Hormuz open. But one of the key factors throughout the discussions among NATO member states is there a stable ceasefire? Is there a peace process developing? And at the moment, we're not seeing this. So I do expect the NATO member states who have spoken about bringing their naval forces to bear in the region, I do expect them to be pulling back a bit and be very cautious. I haven't heard commentary about that at this point. I think people were just very happy to get through the summit meeting without further tantrums. But I would expect there to be a good deal of caution among the NATO member states. This is not their war, and they've been very clear that they think Donald Trump went to war without asking them their opinion and without asking them whether they thought it was a wise idea.
0: Mm. Well, tell me about how the hosts might be feeling after this apparently successful summit, of course, which took place in Turkey. What do you make of the US saying yes to Turkey acquiring F-35s?
1: There were two major issues on display, I would say. One was the F-35 issue, but the second was Donald Trump's great admiration for President Erdogan. In fact, he said he would come to the summit because of President Erdogan, whom he admires. So I think it's that admiration, that positivity toward another autocratic figure that brought Trump to the summit in the first place. But then that has led into this quite serious decision to reopen the potential of F-35 fighter jets going to Turkey. The issue is not only in the hands of Donald Trump, however. He says he will release the sanctions on Turkey and also allow the fighter jet sale to go forward. But this matter is held in law in the United States. The Congress passed a law that imposes these sanctions. And so the president is going to have to work with the Congress in order to get the F-35s to Turkey eventually. That's going to be no easy feat because the Congress is in not quite such a cooperative mood as it has been. And that includes some of Donald Trump's former Republican allies.
0: We know that Israeli Prime Minister Benjamin Netanyahu is extremely unenthusiastic about the prospect of Turkey acquiring F-35s. What, if anything, do you think of the game that Donald Trump is playing there, or is he simply not thinking about Israel at all?
1: Well, he can't help but think about Israel, I think, since Netanyahu calls him every day or more. So I do think that there is a concern and perhaps a message being sent also to Netanyahu that he's not completely dominating the play here. But honestly, I also think that Donald Trump wanted to do something very nice for the president of Turkey, and therefore he went down that path without necessarily thinking about all the others who may be concerned in the matter, and that includes the prime minister of Israel.
0: Fascinating. Rose Guatemala, thank you very much for joining us and sharing your insights.
1: My pleasure.
0: That was Rose Guatemala, who is the former Deputy Secretary General of NATO and now Research Fellow at Stanford University's Hoover Institute. Time now to get the latest in sport with Fraser Fife on a very strange day where there is no round ball football.
2: No, we will get to what's going on in the world of the FIFA World Cup in short order, but I do want to start obviously with the athletics news that came out this afternoon. Australian sprint sensation Gout Gout suffering a severe hamstring injury that will sideline him for the rest of the 2026 season. The 18-year-old has revealed that he injured his left hamstring last night while training in Brisbane. An MRI report has revealed a tear to the muscle, meaning he has withdrawn from the remainder of the 2026 campaign and will not compete at the World Under 20 championships in the US state of Oregon next month. Meanwhile, we also had State of Origin. That has come with its own sort of controversy. I guess the NRL saying it believes the bunker was wrong to allow a crucial try for New South Wales in the Blues' 30-12 win over Queensland in the decider at Lang Park. After full time, the league said it believed that New South Wales debutant Jack Bostock had knocked the ball forward before being picked up by Bradman Best, who ran the length of the field. Best's try in the 57th minute extended the Blues' lead beyond two converted tries. Sticking with league and Canberra Raiders prop Josh Papali'i has announced that 2026 will be his final year playing for the side in the NRL. Papali'i made his debut for the Raiders in 2011 and is the club's all-time appearance leader with 334 games. Papali'i says that he is ready for a change after 17 years in Canberra.
3: I'm excited for it. You know, when you've spent a long time in one place, I think you crave change, you crave a new beginning. So I think I'm reaching that point.
2: In men's rugby, ACT Brumbies fullback Declan Meredith will make his Nation Championship Test debut for the Wallabies on Saturday night against France at Lang Park. Meredith becomes the 997th Wallaby and will partner teammate Ryan Lonergan in the halves. Meredith is one of two changes to the side that lost 33-31 to Ireland on Saturday night. Meanwhile, in the AFL, West Coast coach Andrew McWalter has paid tribute to veteran Elliot Yeo as he prepares to play his 200th game for the club against the Western Bulldogs this weekend. The Eagles traded a second-round draft pick to Brisbane to recruit Yeo in 2013, and he was a key part of their premiership in 2018. McWalter was an assistant coach at Richmond for 10 years before joining the Eagles and says planning to play against Yeo was always challenging.
4: He's won two best and fairest with us, been an All-Australian premiership player, can play all three zones of the ground to a high level, and he's just such a difficult matchup to plan against.
2: Separately, Hawthorn will be without Nick Watson for Saturday night's clash against Carlton at the MCG. The 21-year-old forward has been ruled out for a second straight week due to a hamstring injury, but he will look to return in round 19. Connor Nash's status remains up in the air as the midfielder continues his rehab from a neck issue. Coach Sam Mitchell says that Nash could miss the rest of the year.
5: So he's got some sort of disc issue in his neck, which caused him to lose some strength in his arms. Quite unusual. So we've had to go to some experts. He went to Sydney and got some further treatment. Now, he definitely won't play for a month, but we have no timeline. So realistically, he could miss the rest of this season.
2: To tennis, and Arthur Verry has become the first men's wildcard to reach the Wimbledon semi-finals for 25 years after beating Flavio Cabolli 6-4, 7-6, 6-love. The British world number 114 will play Alexander Zverev after the second seed thrashed American Taylor Fritz in straight sets. Verry says that he always thought he belonged at the top level.
6: Yeah, I've always believed in myself and believed that I could be a top player in the world, but yeah, obviously, semi-finalist of Wimbledon is something else.
2: Meanwhile, in the women's singles, ninth seed Linda Noskova has beaten Belgium's Elisa Mertens in straight sets in the quarterfinals. Noskova didn't drop a single break point in the 6-3, 7-5 victory. She'll play 12th seed Marta Kostyuk after the Ukrainian beat Italian Jasmine Paolini 6-3, 6-2. And finally, FIFA President Gianni Infantino is being referred to Olympic ethics investigators for a possible breach of political neutrality after US President Donald Trump helped block a World Cup player's ban. Sports and human rights NGO Fair Square lodged the complaint over the decision to allow American striker Florin Balogun to play against Belgium despite receiving a red card in his previous match. 50 European politicians have also been demanding FIFA address Fair Square's complaint about Mr. Infantino's decision to award Donald Trump the FIFA Peace Prize in December. Sarah?
0: Fraser Fife, thank you. Take a look at the forecast for tomorrow, Friday, the 10th of July. A shower or two for Brisbane and Sydney. A top of 21 degrees in Brisbane, a top of 17 in Sydney. Morning fog and frost for Canberra, a top of 13. Mostly sunny in Melbourne tomorrow, a top of 16 degrees. Mostly fine in Hobart with a top of 13. Chance of a shower for Adelaide, a top of 17 degrees. Showers easing in Perth, a top of 19 degrees. And in Darwin, mostly sunny, a top of 33. That's it from me, Sarah Dingle. Time now for 5 minutes of news, followed by PM, and Laura Chilling-Girian will take you through the evening.

0: ABC News, hello, I'm William Howard Evans. Federal opposition leader Angus Taylor has launched his strongest criticism yet of One Nation in a speech to a policy forum in Sydney. Political reporter Lexi Junewick has the details.
1: Addressing the Sydney Institute, Mr. Taylor has described Australia as being in an economic crisis, but he's warned that while One Nation may claim to offer a way out of our national malaise, they would only make things worse and send the country broke. Mr. Taylor claims One Nation's four main policies across tax and defence would cost the budget $1 trillion over a decade. The opposition leader concluded his speech saying the coalition is the only party with a strong plan and a strong team to address the root cause of the nation's collapsing living standards.
0: South Australia Police is investigating a death at a regional hospital yesterday after SA Liberal Senator Kerrian Little said an elderly person had died during the Telstra outage. Olivia Mason has more.
2: In a social media post last night, Liberal Senator Kerrian Little said her office had received a report of a death after an apparent failure to connect to 000. She described the death as a devastating failure. SA Police says it repeatedly attempted to contact Senator Little for details. Police say they attended her office today and say contact has subsequently been made with the family of an individual who died at a regional hospital yesterday. Police say they were not notified of the death. They say an investigation into the cause and circumstances is now underway.
0: In a statement, Telstra has confirmed it is aware of the police investigation into the death in South Australia. Telstra says it is working closely with South Australia Police to support the investigation and establish whether there is any connection between the death and yesterday's network outage. India's Prime Minister has described his nation's relationship with Australia as reaching new heights. Narendra Modi has met with Prime Minister Anthony Albanese for bilateral talks in Melbourne, with the pair announcing several new deals across defence, trade and education. Among them is an arrangement which will enable long-term Australian uranium exports to India for peaceful purposes only. Speaking through an interpreter, Mr. Modi says the cooperation reflects the nation's common worldview.
3: India-Australia relations have attained new heights and acquired breadth and depth as well. Today, our third annual summit has added several new dimensions to our cooperation.
0: The latest US strikes on Iran have raised fresh concerns about the security of one of the world's most important oil routes. Here's Francis Du.
4: President Donald Trump says the US has hit Iran very hard after three cargo ships were attacked while passing through the Strait of Hormuz this week. Iran has not claimed responsibility for the attacks. The US military says the latest strikes are aimed at keeping the key shipping route open as Mr. Trump declared an interim agreement to end the war was over. The Strait of Hormuz is a critical energy route with about a fifth of global oil supplies passing through it before the war. Any prolonged disruption in the strait could have consequences well beyond the region.
0: The Special Broadcasting Service has defended its coverage of the Middle East conflict after being criticised at the Royal Commission on Anti-Semitism and Social Cohesion. Australia's Anti-Semitism Special Envoy, Gillian Siegel, has today told the inquiry members of the Jewish community have been concerned about perceptions of bias at the ABC and SBS. Ms. Siegel alleged the nature and volume of the coverage of the Israel-Gaza war has contributed to a highly negative perception of Israel. SBS Director of News and Current Affairs, Amanda Wicks, told the Commission her organisation has strict policies around how it covers stories and manages complaints.
5: From my perspective, we have obviously covered extensively the developments in the Middle East in the last 3 years. Our code of practice is our guide in terms of whether we're meeting the editorial standards.
0: And in sport, Australian Ange Postecoglou has spoken for the first time since being appointed as the new manager of Saudi Arabian football champions Al Nassr. Postecoglou has signed a two-year deal with the club where he will manage Portuguese icon Cristiano Ronaldo. The move marks the 60-year-old's first return to management since leaving English Premier League. ABC News.
6: Good evening and welcome to PM. I'm Samantha Donovan, coming to you from the lands of the Wurundjeri people of the Kulin Nation in Melbourne. Tonight, fans and protesters turn out to meet India's Prime Minister Narendra Modi in Melbourne. Also, Australia's anti-Semitism envoy says the ABC and SBS need an independent regulator to ensure impartiality. And Telstra admits more than 600 calls to 000 failed to get through during yesterday's outage.
7: So we did 639 welfare checks. There is still 170 that are with the police. And once we hand those to police, it is for them to comment and update on anything that's occurred there.
6: Australia has today signed a new agreement with India to export uranium to that nation for what are being termed peaceful purposes. The deal was signed during a visit to Melbourne by the Indian Prime Minister Narendra Modi. Mr Modi and his Australian counterpart, Mr Albanese, have also signed off on a defence and security pact for the Indo-Pacific region. This is Mr Modi's third visit to Australia as PM, and while many of the local Indian community are excitedly turning out to welcome him, others are protesting what they say are human rights abuses in India. Kimberly Price filed this report.
8: Celebrations in full swing outside Docklands Stadium in Melbourne ahead of the arrival of Indian Prime Minister Narendra Modi. More than 20,000 people were expected, including Prime Minister Anthony Albanese, to address the audience. Melbourne is home to the largest Indian diaspora in the country, but many travelled from elsewhere for the reception. While Narendra Modi is a controversial figure, those who love him don't hold back. Navneeth Reddy was on a special charter flight this morning, bringing around 50 people from Sydney for the event.
9: People get goosebumps. I mean, I witnessed here twice, and people cry when they see him because he's a man of masses, and India has never witnessed such a stalwart leader.
8: Another Sydney sider, CK, arrived in Melbourne 2 days ago and believes Mr Modi has global appeal.
10: He's walking around the world with the one word, peace, and live life with the peace. That is the reason why people love Modi.
8: Indira Nair is part of the Australian India Foundation in Perth and is volunteering at this event.
11: What us, Indian diaspora, by holding this event, by organising this event, we want to just send the message of the how united we are in Australia.
8: She says Indian migrants add value to the Australian community.
11: As a migrant myself, I have been living overseas for the last 34 years, and we know and we value the quality migration that comes in, especially the skilled migration. But, you know, otherwise, if there is any illegal migration happening, it definitely needs to be addressed.
8: Others were not happy to see the Indian Prime Minister in Australia. He's been heavily criticised by human rights groups.
12: Today, Modi's visit is a big concern for the Sikhs, the Khalistan movement.
8: Gurminder Singh is the coordinator for Sikhs for Justice Australia and New Zealand. For decades, the group has been lobbying for an independent Sikh homeland in northwest India called Khalistan. Mr. Singh says it's worrying to see Australia forge relations with Prime Minister Modi.
12: It's so difficult to understand that such a criminal record is being entertained over human rights.
8: Central to today's schedule were bilateral talks, Mr. Albanese praising the growing relationship between the two nations.
13: Australia's relationship with India has never been more consequential than it is today. Our partnership has never been stronger. We share a focus on deepening and diversifying the relationship between our countries so we can continue to grow from strength to strength.
8: New deals were reached, including a defence and security pact for the Indo-Pacific region.
13: We will boost strategic coordination, increase the complexity of our defence exercises, and further build interoperability between our defence forces. We undertake to consult on defence-related developments in the Indo-Pacific that affect our shared interests.
8: A trilateral memorandum of understanding, also including Canada, was signed, which sees the three countries form a partnership covering science and technology. Another deal locks in Australian uranium exports to India exclusively for peaceful purposes. Mr. Modi, speaking through an interpreter, welcomed that agreement.
3: This will pave the way for uranium supplies from Australia to India and give our clean energy objectives fresh momentum.
8: Australia has also agreed to return several cultural artefacts to India in exchange for the repatriation of the remains of a First Nations ancestor currently held in the Government Museum of Chennai.
14: Kimberly Price reporting. The ABC's foreign affairs reporter Stephen Jedgetts is following the visit of the Indian Prime Minister Narendra Modi and joins us now from Melbourne. Stephen, how significant are the announcements the two countries have made today?
15: Look, they're solid and quite significant, although not earth-shattering. But what we're really seeing here, Sam, is the relationship starting to move into a more mature phase. There's been a lot of talk about the need to actually deliver on some of the ambition in the relationship. I think what we're seeing here is now the steady accretion of cooperation, business links, defence links, space cooperation links, export links that are going to really give the relationship more weight over time. So perhaps in an era where we're used to, you know, dizzying surprises from our visits or surprise strategic packs, today's visit on first glance might seem a little underwhelming. I think there are some solid outcomes here.
14: Surprises are often not a good thing. What do you think's driving Australia's enthusiasm for this relationship right now?
15: Look, basically, in a world that is vastly more uncertain and dangerous than it was even, you know, 5-10 years ago. Australia needs all the powerful friends it can get. And India, along with very close friends like Japan, are going to be absolutely indispensable for Australia in an era where we're dealing not just with a very belligerent and sometimes very difficult China, which is not afraid, as we've seen, to use its economic weight as a coercive tool, but also now with a Trump administration that is deeply unpredictable and is also shown that it's not afraid to bully its allies as well, as we've seen with Canada and in Europe. So in a world where you've got two great powers that are very self-interested and showing, as Mark Carney might say, predatory instincts, Australia needs to do everything it can to balance them out and to show that working with other middle powers or emerging great powers like India is a feasible way to try and establish a balance and hold on to some of those rules that have underpinned prosperity and peace for so long.
14: And Stephen, human rights groups have been pressing Mr. Albanese to raise their concerns with Narendra Modi. Do you think he did?
15: I don't know for sure. We'll ask him when we get an opportunity, hopefully tomorrow. But my suspicion is that he did in the most pro forma way possible. So in other words, yes, I imagine that Australia would have felt that it has to raise concerns, including at this level over human rights abuses, questions around, you know, freedom of the press and freedom of the judiciary in India. But the reality is, as I've said, we need India now more than ever. And this is perhaps going to make it harder for Australia to inject any real energy into its attempts to put pressure on India. In a harder and a harsher and a more uncompromising world, Australia may have less space for these concerns. But we'll have to wait and see what Mr. Albanese says about this when he speaks to the media.
14: Thanks, Stephen. Stephen Jedgetts is the ABC's foreign affairs reporter. The fallout from yesterday's outages on Telstra's mobile and internet networks is continuing, with the telco now admitting that more than 600 calls to 000 failed to get through. The company and police in several states have had to follow up with welfare checks. Telstra says services have now been restored. One of the worst affected systems was Victoria's train network. Alexandra Humphreys filed this report.
16: Services are currently unable to operate. There is no current time frame for service resumption.
17: On a cold and foggy morning in Geelong, commuters were left stranded on the platforms after a widespread Telstra outage caused regional train services to grind to a halt.
18: I just rocked up to go to work, catch the usual 7:36 to Melbourne, and I was very amused to see that the trains are still not running after the short Telstra outage yesterday. Yeah, I think we've got to have a pretty good look at our systems if that's what happens, yeah.
17: Replacement buses were few and far between.
19: It's been a stressful morning. I think we need to find a way that we are not dependent on any technology such that, because this is something that's going to happen again and again.
17: Faraz Hassan is the Director of Research with the University of Canberra. He explains that trains increasingly rely on mobile coverage to convey information such as their whereabouts and speed, which helps to ensure the train network is safely managed.
20: Technically, trains can still run without mobile phone technology, but the present system that ensures security of trains on the tracks is highly reliant on mobile phone communication. So any glitches in the mobile network will have an impact on the security that can be provided to the trains running on the tracks.
17: The nationwide outage was caused by time synchronisation issues, in which some clocks were set back 2 decades due to a software glitch. Telstra has now confirmed more than 600 emergency calls failed to go through across the country. The telco's chief financial officer, Michael Ackland, concedes that's not good enough.
7: Any one call is unacceptable.
17: At least 7 customers who were contacted after their 000 calls failed needed emergency assistance.
7: So we did 639 welfare checks, which is where we see there's a failed call. Now that's out of 33,000 calls that were successfully connected through the course of the day. And we're working through those welfare checks. There is still 170 that are with the police.
17: A second outage occurred overnight, but Telstra says its services are now all back online.
7: I think customers can trust the 000 system. It is a very robust system. No system is completely immune from impacts and outage. We take this obligation incredibly seriously. We invest heavily in the resilience and the redundancy of our system. It is unacceptable what has happened.
17: As the outage was unfolding, Shadow Communications Minister Sarah Henderson made multiple test calls to 000. She's since rejected suggestions she broke laws against deliberately making non-emergency, nuisance or hoax calls. Opposition leader Angus Taylor has defended her actions.
21: Sarah Henderson was doing her job, but the minister wasn't. The minister wasn't. You know, if the minister hadn't been absent for 7 hours, Sarah wouldn't have had to do these things.
17: The Australian Communications and Media Authority is investigating the outage. Telstra could face multi-million dollar fines after penalties were strengthened last year. The telco's chief executive, Vicky Brady, is flying back to Australia from Europe, where she's been on annual leave.
14: Alexandra Humphreys. And South Australian police say they're now investigating whether the death of an elderly person in a regional hospital is connected to the Telstra outage. Their probe comes after Liberal Senator Karen Liddle claimed the person had died during the shutdown. Telstra says it's working with the police to establish whether the death is in fact connected to the outage. This is PM. I'm Samantha Donovan. You can hear all our programs live or later on ABC Listen. Now to the Royal Commission on Anti-Semitism and Social Cohesion, where the Australian Broadcasting Corporation has conceded it made a bad mistake on a story related to the Gaza war. The national broadcaster and the other main publicly funded network, SBS, have been called to appear at this latest block of the Commission's hearings. Our senior correspondent, Barbara Miller, has been following the developments today. Barb, on this bad mistake the ABC has admitted to, what happened?
22: So the ABC ran a story quoting a UN official who'd been interviewed by the BBC. He made the claim that within 48 hours, 14,000 babies could die in Gaza related to starvation. Now, that was an incorrect claim. Those numbers were wrong. The BBC clarified that in its coverage. The ABC ran that figure of 14,000 very prominently in its morning coverage, and it took hours for the broadcaster to update the coverage and correct it. The ABC's ombudsman, Fiona Cameron, told the Commission it was too slow in dealing with the correcting that story. And here's the ABC's editorial director, Gavin Fang, being asked by Richard Lancaster, counsel assisting, about the matter.
23: Yes, it was a bad mistake.
1: The correction came on the news channel, the same channel that hosts News Breakfast, later in the afternoon. Ordinarily, we would try to do one of two things, try to get a correction as soon as possible, but also do a correction to the same or similar audience, so the News Breakfast audience. In this case, the correction was done on the news channel that afternoon.
2: Would it have been appropriate to make a correction the following morning in the next edition of the News Breakfast program?
1: Yes.
14: And, Barb, the federal government's special envoy to combat anti-Semitism, Gillian Segal, has told the commission today that she thinks the ABC and SBS should have an independent oversight body. What did both broadcasters tell the commission in response to that idea?
22: Yes, she described the broadcasters having their own ombudsman as being like them being judge, counsel and jury. She said they were marking their own homework, essentially. It was pointed out to her by Richard Lancaster that the ABC ombudswoman reported to the board and not to the editorial leadership. And he said, so she's not marking her own homework. Gillian Segal did agree to that. She also said, the special envoy, that there was simply too much coverage of the war in Gaza, too much that gave a negative view of Israel. And she said that kind of coverage exacerbated anti-Semitism here, suggesting there a disproportionate amount of coverage of that matter compared to other world events.
4: I'm not in any way suggesting that they shouldn't cover the matters that they consider important, but there are also lots of important issues around the world. There are major famines, there are other wars that we don't hear about at all in Africa. There are, you know, other major global concerns.
22: Now, it was put to Ms. Segal that this was a major event of significance and interest to many Australians and that broadcasters around the world had done extensive coverage on it. She suggested that perhaps they could balance it out almost by running some positive stories. And at one point, Sam, she suggested that perhaps they could run stories on the startup scene in Israel.
14: And, Barb, I understand how to define anti-Semitism has also been a topic discussed today at the hearings. What's the commission heard?
22: Well, everyone who came sort of stated their position, which is that they don't agree with one another. Gillian Segal would like to see the ABC and SBS adopt what's known as the IRA definition of anti-Semitism. She made that case strongly today. The SBS and

0: ABC representatives say they will not adopt that. Gavin Fang, the ABC's editorial director, told the commission because that definition is contested, some people say that it stifles free speech, then it wouldn't do anything for the ABC's independence and perception of being independent to adopt such a definition. So that's a real hot button issue for this commission, and we'd expect to see it feature in the recommendations one way or the other in the Commission's final report at the end of the year.
1: Barbara Miller reporting from the Royal Commission on Anti-Semitism and Social Cohesion. Tensions between the United States and Iran remain high, with the Americans launching more attacks on Iran. The US military says the strikes are aiming to protect shipping in the crucial trade route, the Strait of Hormuz. The American President, Donald Trump, has declared he considers the Memorandum of Understanding between the two countries to be over. It was effectively a 60-day ceasefire to allow negotiations towards a peace deal to proceed. Ian Parmiter has had several diplomatic postings to the Middle East, including as Australia's ambassador to Lebanon. He's now at the Centre for Arab and Islamic Studies at the Australian National University, and he told me the current situation between the US and Iran is highly volatile.
2: We're having a situation with tit-for-tat strikes by the US and Iranian forces. The aim, or really the cause of it, is that Iran is determined to have ships use the Iranian side of the Strait of Hormuz, whereas the United States is encouraging shipping to use the Omani side. And the reason for Iran wanting to do that is that it interprets the Memorandum of Understanding, which was signed about 10 days ago, I think, that it essentially, the clause which says that Iran should make arrangements for the safe passage of commercial vehicles through the Strait of Hormuz for 60 days as implicit US confirmation that Iran has legitimate control of the strait. And that's what Iran wants. The other aspect is that even though the United States has been hitting Iranian targets, and they've been hitting Iranian drone launch sites, radar sites, and other military sites in the vicinity of the Strait of Hormuz, for Iran to be successful,

0: sites, and then they've been hitting Iranian drone launch sites, radar sites, and other military sites in the vicinity of the Strait of Hormuz. For Iran to be successful in terms of deterring shipping going through the Strait of Hormuz, it only has to threaten to attack shipping, which it is, of course, now doing, because that drives up insurance rates to enormous levels. So Iran has very strong leverage with its ability to threaten the Strait of Hormuz.
1: Do you think then that Donald Trump is right in blaming the Iranians for this apparent breakdown of the Memorandum of Understanding?
0: Being tit for tat as it is, it's very hard to attribute blame. The Iranians, in a sense, started this last round of fighting between the US forces and Iranian forces by attacking three commercial vessels that were using the Omani side of the strait. So to that extent, Iran can be seen as having started this. But I think this also needs to be seen in the context that, in many ways, the killing of Ali Khamenei, the former supreme leader of Iran, in many ways can be seen now as having been a bit of a mistake by the United States and Israel, because Khamenei was someone who had overall control of Iranian decision-making and had shown himself at different times to be pragmatic in his decision-making. What's happened since then is that because the nominal supreme leader, Mojtaba Khamenei, the son of the supreme leader, has not been seen as believed to be badly wounded, that the Islamic Revolutionary Guard Corps, the hardline enforcers within the Iranian system, has now assumed major control. It's no longer really a clerical regime. It's primarily a military nationalistic regime. And that's a lot more difficult to deal with because, first of all, there are divisions now within the Iranian system without anyone to make an overall decision on what they'll do. But secondly, the IRGC, the Islamic Revolutionary Guard Corps, is of its nature very hard line and prepared to take risks to achieve its control over the country itself and its objectives.
1: Yes, I see the Islamic Revolutionary Guard Corps is launching drones and missiles at US bases in Bahrain and Kuwait. How will other Middle Eastern nations be viewing this breakdown in the agreement between the US and Iran, especially those that have been involved in the negotiations?
0: Well, with great alarm, because when Iran decides to hit supposedly neutral states like Bahrain and Kuwait, essentially what it's doing is holding the Gulf states hostage. So if the United States hits Iran, Iran will then hit one of these Gulf states. So they are very, very concerned. They really want this whole thing finished as quickly as possible, because obviously it's affecting them economically, but making it very difficult for them to export oil. But secondly, these are all monarchies in the Gulf states, and it actually puts them under threat because they're seen as being unable to defend their own people. And the Gulf states' mechanism for defending themselves has been to rely on the United States, and the United States can't defend them. So it goes round in a circle like that.
1: Ian Parmiter, this is a very hard question, I know, but what do you think is going to happen next?
0: I think we're not going to get anything concrete at the end of the 60 days. Negotiations, despite Donald Trump saying that the MOU was finished, are due to begin again on the 11th, on Saturday. And presumably Steve Witkoff and Jared Kushner, who are Trump's negotiators, will go to Islamabad for negotiations. But what they're trying to do, what they're arguing with the Iranians, is that a solution for the confrontation with the US is for Iran to completely halt its nuclear program. And at this stage, there are no signs that Iran is prepared to do that. The best hope would be if the 60-day ceasefire, if the ceasefire can be restored, because we don't have that now, will be extended. But in the worst case, we may go back to the sort of fighting that we were seeing in the last couple of months.
1: Ian Parmiter from the Centre for Arab and Islamic Studies at the Australian National University. Thanks for joining me for PM. I'm Samantha Donovan. We'll be back at the same time tomorrow. I hope you'll join us then. Good night.
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0: Laura Chilingirian here with you. Thank you very much to Samantha Donovan and the team at PM for the past half hour. Coming to you today from Gadigal Land, it is Thursday, the 9th of July. And on the way, Telstra apologises again to customers as the fallout from its network outage continues to be felt across the country. Renewed fears of all-out war, Iran and US intensify their missile assaults, and the outback community taking cancer care into its own hands. Those stories and more on the way over the next 2.5 hours, but first the news headlines. SA Police is investigating a death at a regional South Australian hospital yesterday after Liberal Senator Karen Liddle claimed an elderly person had died during the Telstra outage. In a statement, South Australia Police says officers attended Senator Liddle's office and spoke to herself and her staff. Police say as a result, contact was subsequently made with the family of the individual who died. Police say they were not notified of the death and they have now commenced an investigation into the cause and circumstances. Meanwhile, the telecommunications industry ombudsman has expressed disappointment at Telstra's network crash and the impact it had on the 000 emergency system. She's calling for better cooperation between providers so that calls would be able to be used any available network if something occurs. Tehran has launched an attack on American forces in Bahrain and Kuwait after the US ramped up strikes on Iran for a second day running. Washington says the strikes are in response to Tehran's attacks on 3 ships in the Strait of Hormuz earlier this week. The US President Donald Trump claims the regime is now desperate to make a deal. Prime Minister Anthony Albanese has held talks with his Indian counterpart Narendra Modi in Melbourne today. They've committed Australia and India to an expanded partnership on defence and security and agreed to a landmark deal to boost Australian exports of uranium. Outside, protesters had gathered to demand Mr. Modi be questioned on India's human rights record. He is now attending a function at Docklands Stadium called Melbourne Meets Modi with a crowd of more than 20,000 in attendance. The heads of the Australian, American and Japanese Air Forces have met in Darwin during an 11-day training exercise aimed at bolstering capabilities between the three forces. Exercise Southern Cross 26 is the third to take place between the three nations following similar opportunities in Guam and Japan last year. Around 1,000 Air Force personnel and 40 aircraft from Australia, the United States and Japan are participating in the exercise designed to bolster cooperation. And in sport, New South Wales coach Laurie Daly has hit back at his critics following his team's 30-12 victory over Queensland in Game 3. Now, that is the sealing of the State of Origin series for New South Wales. And Daly has suggested that there had been hidden agendas attempting to undermine his camp leading up to Game 3. In the end, the Blues had the last laugh by winning a Lang Park decider for just the fourth time in 14 attempts. A full news update coming your way in less than half an hour. Well, fallout continues from the nationwide Telstra outage that left potentially millions of Australians unable to make calls or access the internet yesterday. South Australian police are now investigating a death at a regional hospital yesterday after Liberal Senator Karen Liddle said an elderly person had died during the outage. A Telstra spokesperson says the telco is now working closely with SA Police to support their investigation and to establish whether there is any connection between this matter and yesterday's network outage. Meanwhile, it's been revealed there were many more 000 calls that went unanswered than first thought. Welfare checks have been taking place across the country. More than 600 checks have now occurred. The CFO of Telstra, Michael Ackland, addressed the public again today to explain why 000 was affected.
1: In these cases, when calling 000, some people received an error message, and then their phone would go and try to connect to an alternative mobile network, as it should. The issue was a consequence of the same software defect that I talked to you about yesterday. So while we addressed the original issue, that subsequent issue remained ongoing and needed to be addressed in a different way.

0: Overnight, our teams made good progress, significantly reducing the occurrence of failed calls to 000, and we've now implemented a solution that has addressed the impact of this issue.
1: That is Michael Ackland, the Chief Financial Officer of Telstra. A South Australian woman says she was left out of the loop after her elderly mother had a fall during the network failure. Michelle Johnson from Bordertown in SA's southeast said her 89-year-old mum, who lives in Western Victoria, had a fall in public but would not let anyone help her. Her mum, who has dementia, managed to get herself home. Ms. Johnson said that her mother had services set up so she could continue to live at home but felt the system let her down yesterday. Here she is speaking on local radio in Adelaide.
2: It's never good to have a fall, but she was in a public place, so other people did actually see her have the fall. But mum lives with a mixed diagnosis of dementia and Alzheimer's. So she was actually quite frightened through the whole episode and wouldn't allow anyone to really help her. Sorry, I didn't realise I was going to get upset. Now I talk about it. So mum actually got herself home again, and it was only that one of the public people from the public that saw her. Because the phones weren't working, they went to the local community health centre, and the nurses went down and saw mum, thank goodness. Mum is fine. I just want to get to that point. She's actually fine. But she wouldn't really allow them to help her either because she was frightened, and no one could ring me and talk to me. And so I could talk to mum and say, let them look at your mum, let them take you to the doctor, let them call or get the ambulance if you can, let them take you to the hospital. So it was actually a few hours later. It was probably about 3 hours later before any message could get through.
1: That's South Australian Michelle Johnson there. The Telstra outage has also had lingering effects on regional transport. Reporter Jonathan Kendall spoke with people at Geelong train station in Victoria this morning.
3: It's been a very turbulent 24 hours. I mean, some have called it chaotic, definitely inconvenient and frustrating. That's what I'm hearing from commuters. I've been at the Geelong railway station today. I got there just before 7 o'clock this morning, and I've been chatting to lots of different people, and they're all ranging from mildly frustrated to very frustrated. Some are just a little bit over it all and just a bit reserved to the fact that it'll be what it'll be. But lots of people having to reschedule social catch-ups. I spoke to a lovely couple who were heading from Geelong to Melbourne to hear Indian PM Narendra Modi speak, and they almost missed out on seeing Narendra Modi speak, but I think they're going to make it in time. We've had people who are just trying to commute to work, and they've

0: online now.
1: We know buses often are brought in to do the heavy lifting when trains come to a standstill. Did they provide an adequate alternative for commuters?
0: Well, yeah, they did, though V-Line, the CEO, has said that they did struggle to get enough coaches because of the kind of unplanned nature of it. They hadn't quite, you know, they didn't know this was coming. So they struggled to find enough coaches or buses to get people into.
1: And do commuters feel as though they were communicated clearly with throughout this standstill?
0: Well, some did. Others totally didn't. I spoke with some people this morning and they were expecting that the fault with Telstra would affect train services yesterday and then they'd turn up this morning and things would be fixed. That wasn't the case. I mean, V-Line said yesterday that it would kind of drag into today. So, some people did feel like there was clear communication, others not so much.
2: I think it's a bit scary that everything went down because Telstra wasn't able to keep up their end of the bargain. And I can understand where the transport people are coming from. They want to keep us safe. But it's really frustrating that everything's ground to a halt.
3: Telecommunications is pretty important, but this is not the first big outage we've had over the last couple of years. So, I mean, it's not ideal, but it is what it is. I know nobody wants to create any issues, but that somehow they keep coming back.
1: Jonathan, how much do we understand now about exactly why the regional train lines specifically were affected in this outage?
0: Well, the cause of the outage was a software fault that caused the time synchronisation issues across Telstra's network. Now, I'm a little bit reminded here of the Y2K bug when I hear those words, time synchronisation issues. I don't think it was quite similar to the Y2K bug, but it meant that the network went down. And I didn't actually know, Alex, but on each V-Line train, there are either one or multiple SIM cards which are responsible for the radio communication network. So this is radio communication between each train and then back to base as well. So V-Line says the network outage interfered with those SIM cards used on every train to communicate with the wider network. And as you can appreciate, if a train doesn't have communications, the consequences could be fatal and catastrophic. So Telstra said the company had identified and resolved the issue by 4 p.m. yesterday, but V-Line services took a while to catch up. So they were suspended overnight and into this morning and, as I mentioned before, resumed at about midday.
4: And that is the situation with Victorian trains. Jonathan Kendall talking to Alex Barwick there. The GAN, the iconic sleeper train that travels nearly 3,000 kilometres through the heart of outback Australia from Adelaide to Darwin, was also impacted. It was stuck on the platform in Adelaide overnight because of the Telstra failure. Several passengers disembarked early for fear of missing their itinerary, including British travellers James and John, who have tours booked in Alice Springs tomorrow.
5: Well, I've got a tour booked out of Alice Springs tomorrow, and I didn't want to miss that, so decided that we'd fly up this afternoon. And yeah, I don't know what will happen with the train, but obviously I've got to get some flights up to Alice Springs, which I've had to pay for, so, and they're last minute, so they're not cheap, but you know.
6: What sort of price tag are we looking at?
5: It's a bit over $1,000 for two of us.
4: That is two British travellers who decided against taking the GAN through the Red Centre after it was affected by yesterday's Telstra outage. All fears are growing of an all-out war in the Middle East, with the US and Iran launching fresh strikes. The US military says it hit some 90 targets in Iran, while Tehran is claiming to have targeted three US bases, with sirens sounding in Bahrain and Kuwait. Middle East correspondent Matthew Doran brings us more on the situation from Jerusalem.
7: We heard about these strikes in the very late hours of yesterday evening local time. So it was just before midnight in Iran that these explosions started to be reported by Iranian state media just after 11 p.m. here in Jerusalem. And it was shortly after that that US CENTCOM, US Central Command, the military headquarters for America in this part of the world, confirmed that those attacks were underway. Those explosions were being reported in places such as Bandar Abbas, which is a port city on the Persian Gulf, not far from the Strait of Hormuz. But there were also further strikes, further explosions reported further along the coast, including in the city of Bushehr, which is home to a nuclear power plant. There were also reports of explosions and targeting of a bridge for a train line in the northeast of Iran.

0: Yeah. US Central Command says that these strikes were aimed at trying to stop Iran having the ability to attack ships in the Strait of Hormuz and disrupt shipping there. In response, we did see a retaliation from Iran, very similar to what it has done in recent other strikes. They're launching rockets, missiles and drones at a number of the Gulf states, particularly those which host US bases, so places such as Bahrain and Kuwait. Bahrain is the home of the US 5th Fleet, which is the US Navy's regional headquarters. As an example there, the Iranian army also saying it targeted satellite antenna in Qatar as well. And we know that there were alerts sent out to people in Qatar to monitor the situation and prepare for further attacks there. So as you mentioned, CENTCOM saying around 90 targets were hit across Iran as a result of these strikes. And certainly the air defences of many of the Gulf states were put to the test as that Iranian response came thick and fast.
1: And so where does this leave negotiations between the US and Iran?
0: It is a really important question, Joe, and there is a lot of confusion around this situation, because even as Donald Trump yesterday, when he was attending the NATO summit in the Turkish capital Ankara, said that the ceasefire deal was over, that the memorandum of understanding, this 14-point plan, an interim plan between the US and Iran, setting out a 60-day period for further negotiations, he was saying that, as far as he's concerned, he believes that that is done. He also said that he would still allow his negotiators, chiefly the special envoy for this part of the world, Steve Witkoff, and his son-in-law, Jared Kushner, to continue holding negotiations with Iran. That is something that many people will be clinging to as hope that some outcome can be received. But Donald Trump was also very critical of Iran, saying that they'd asked for time to mourn the death, the killing of the former supreme leader, Ayatollah Ali Khamenei, his week-long funeral still continuing in Iran. It was in Iraq yesterday at one of the holy Shia cities there. But he said, despite wanting to observe that funeral, Iran had then opened fire on ships in the Gulf. Iran has consistently said that it's not even prepared to deal with some of these ongoing, more difficult issues in the negotiations, like the future of its nuclear ambitions, like the ongoing control of the Strait of Hormuz, until that interim deal was fully implemented, including an end to all fighting on all fronts, including in Lebanon. So we are in this state of limbo here. We don't quite know how this is going to play out, but Donald Trump, when he was speaking to reporters on board Air Force One a short time ago, was certainly suggesting that those negotiations could still continue, even though he's not sure they'll arrive at some sort of agreement.
2: But we've already won militarily. They have very little left, and they want to make a deal so badly. They called a little while ago. They want to make a deal so badly. I just don't know if they're worthy of making a deal. I don't know that they're going to honor the deal. That's the problem.
1: And Matthew, you're in Israel. Has there been any response from Israel to these latest strikes?
0: Joe, I think it's quite telling that Israel has been incredibly quiet about not only these strikes, but also what we saw in the lead-up to those strikes. Throughout the course of Wednesday here in Israel, as Donald Trump's rhetoric around this deal being over, the ceasefire being over, threatening more strikes, and then following through on them, we were not hearing anything, effectively, from members of the Israeli establishment, be it the political establishment or, indeed, the military. There is a real sense that Israel is watching this very closely, like the rest of the world is. It is waiting to see how this situation plays out. As much as Donald Trump is saying he doesn't believe that this will amount to a return to all-out war, these strikes are certainly fueling anxiety in the Gulf and fueling preparedness in Israel for any further escalation. But it is quite telling that Israel, a country that is normally pretty forward-leaning and does like to make public statements saying it's monitoring the situation, that it is ready for all occurrences, as far as what I could see, has been very quiet on this matter.
3: That is Middle East correspondent Matthew Doran speaking to Joe O'Brien from Jerusalem. To the headlines here on ABC News Radio, Federal Opposition Leader Angus Taylor has warned voters against backing One Nation during a speech to a policy forum tonight in Sydney. Successive opinion polls in recent months have shown the minor party outperforming the coalition, which has so far been unable to strengthen its supporter base under Mr. Taylor's leadership. Venezuela's government has renewed calls for international sanctions on the country to be lifted to assist in earthquake recovery efforts. Authorities say the death toll from last month's devastating twin quakes has now risen to more than 3,800. New Zealand's Prime Minister Christopher Luxon says he will engage with Australia and Fiji on the possibility of joining the Ocean of Peace Alliance. And in men's rugby, ACT Brumbies fullback Declan Meredith will make his Nations Championship test debut for the Wallabies on Saturday night against France at Lang Park. Well, authorities in Tasmania say it appears one of the state's most famous social media stars, Neil the Seal, has left his resting spot near Hobart. The 1,000-kilogram elephant seal has spent several weeks at Seven Mile Beach, and videos of his bollard-bashing, fence-crushing antics have turned him into a global internet sensation. Our reporter Yano Gibson has more.
4: I'm here at Seven Mile Beach, which has become a bit of a stomping ground for Neil the Seal. Now, Neil has become a social media star because of some of his behaviour, like bashing bollards and chewing on traffic cones. He's attracted fans far and wide, and each day here at Seven Mile Beach, hundreds of people were coming to see him, and even today, people are still arriving.
5: Wanted to come down and show a friend, Neil. I've been down and seen him a couple of times, and he's got a big interest in marine biology, so we've been learning about elephant seals all morning, and we thought we'd come and see a real one.
6: I was already travelling to Tasmania. I did plan to come down here. I only found out about Neil about a few days ago. Yeah.
4: And unfortunately, you've missed him.
6: Yeah, it's okay, because I'm actually about to head off to the airport in a moment. So, yeah, I thought I can just try to try my luck.
4: But authorities say it appears Neil has moved on. We're told he entered the water last night. The Department of Natural Resources says it's normal for seals to head off after spending several weeks resting on the shore. Now, wildlife experts are monitoring the area just in case he turns up somewhere else, and they're asking the public to let them know if they see him. And they're also continuing to remind people that they need to stay at least 20 metres away if they do come across Neil. Experts say it's likely that Neil will return to these shores in summer once he finishes feeding in the Southern Ocean.
3: And I'm sure he will be a social media sensation once again. I hope he has a good time out there. That's Yano Gibson reporting. Now, nominations for this year's Emmy Awards have been announced, with the HBO show The Pitt, the leading nominee, including it with a nod for Best Drama. Now, the medical drama received a total of 25 nominations, while the dark comedy Hacks has landed 24 nods for itself, which is a record-setting haul for a comedy in a single year. Australian actress Sarah Snook has been nominated for 2 Emmys for her mystery television miniseries, All Her Fault. And she joins fellow Aussies, including editor Marcus Shelberg, director Kian O'Cleary and cinematographer Jeff Thomas, who are all up for a gong as well. The Nightly's culture critic Wenli Ma says The Pitt is old-fashioned in many ways, and that's precisely one of the things that separates it from other medical dramas.
7: You remember what you liked about network television? You remember what you liked about TV shows that went, you know, came out once a week and had a story and had a cast that you just followed for all this time? And did that incredibly well, because I think, you know, with the streaming surge for the past 10, 15 years, we've been in these more high concept environments where shows come out all at once. They only last like 3 minutes. So I just think there's something very old fashioned and yet still very modern about The Pitt. Also, it's incredibly, incredibly well made. The writing is fantastic. The performances are great. And it really manages to sustain this tension all the way through 15 episodes. I mean, that's a long TV season now.
8: It is. And Hacks has set a record for nominations for comedy. Tell us about Hacks.
7: Hacks is wonderful. This stars Jean Smart as Deborah Vance, an older comedian who, at the very start of the series, you know, is looking to try and stay relevant to modern audiences. And over 5 years, we've just had the fifth and final season finish, and for which these nominations were earned. We've just had this sort of story complete between her and Ava, who's played by Hannah Einbinder, who is a writer from a different generation. And there is this mentor-mentee, mother, daughter, aunt, you know, niece, best friend relationship that is kind of spiky and thorny, and they've had their ups and downs. But ultimately, you know, this is a comedy that is a very funny, huge, like, laughs per minute ratio, and also incredibly emotional. It's very heartfelt. I mean, that finale, I cried. I am not afraid to say that.
8: Aww. Asking the parochial question, Sarah Snook, of course, has two nominations. What are her chances of winning in either category?
7: She's actually got a pretty good chance to win the acting one for Or Her Fault, which is actually a series that was filmed in Melbourne, even though it is an American show and it's, you know, it's ostensibly set in Chicago or around Chicago. So she has some stiff competition. You know, Claire Danes, who's always a powerhouse performer, is up against her in the same category. But Sarah Snook has already picked up some awards earlier in the year for this exact performance. So I think she's at least one of the top two favourites it's going in. The show itself, I think, probably will fall to DTF St. Louis, which seems to have a lot of support just based on the nominations alone, which is a drama that was that starred Jason Bateman, David Harbour, and Linda Cardellini. I know that was a very popular series, and it got more nominations than people were expecting, which suggests that there's a lot of support for it.
9: Okay, so that is The Nightly's culture critic, Wenli Ma, talking about the Emmy Award nominations that have been handed down. They are coming up in a couple of months from now. Right now, let's check in on the sport with Fraser Fyfe. Hello, Fraser.
10: Hi, Laura. Well, we've got a rare day off during what's been a hectic FIFA World Cup, but that doesn't mean that the conversations stop. ABC Sport Daily spoke with ex-player and now SBS football pundit Kevin Prince-Boateng to talk about his thoughts about the tournament so far, his opinion on the Socceroos, and also his move to Australia.
11: It's almost been 3 years now. The first time I came to Australia was 2023 for the Women's World Cup. I was invited by the FIFA. Fell in love with my wife. Fell in love with this country, with the people here. I found God, so I was like, this is my sacred, my holy land. I'm never going to leave again.
12: Well, it's been fantastic having you here. I understand that you're coaching here. Like, how are you finding the community here, the sense of football culture? It's, I imagine, very, very different to places where you've spent the bulk of your life.
11: It's very different. It's still, I think there's a big margin of improvement because there is the quality. We just have to go and find it. We have to go and find it. I always say we, because I feel home here already. We have to dig into the grassroots to find the real talent and to make Australia a nation what is going to be longer on the map than just every 4 years at the World Cup. But I can see there's a lot of love for the sport, especially now in the moment when the World Cup is on and how the Socceroos were followed by the fans. So we need to build on that.
12: You're someone, as you say, who has played in Italy, England, Germany. You know, like, you've got a rare global understanding, I would say, of football. And when you look at this tournament, which is, you know, the World Cup, it's as global as it gets. It's been a tournament for the stars. I just wonder how you feel the world order is shifting from an individual, you know, biggest names in the world right now from what we're seeing. Because it's kind of fascinating to see people like Messi coming to the end, Haaland stamping his foot on things, Mbappe obviously doing incredible things as well. Like, how are you seeing that pecking order?
11: It's a new generation coming in. It's very clear to see. It's never been this clear, like this World Cup. Like, Modric, Ronaldo, Neymar, these are the world-class stars, the old wine. They're coming to an end. It's done. Their international career is done. The normal club football time will be over soon. And the new guys are stepping in. In names of Haaland, Mbappe, they're coming in and they're taking over. They're taking the spaces and they will break all the records. These guys will come out and break the records because Haaland and Mbappe, they're already on these tracks of breaking these records. But it's just normal. I'm just happy and glad that we have no gap in between. That there's not a 5-year gap, that we are waiting for new phenomenal players to come through. Messi's going to stop soon. He's not still in the tournament. We know it's his last tournament. So the next World Cup will be the big stage for Haaland, Mbappe, Vinicius Junior, and there's going to come new players, Ashraf Hakimi, and there's going to come new superstars. So I'm just glad that football doesn't have a gap and we don't have to wait.
12: I'm intrigued to know how you view the Socceroos. If we're thinking, you know, like talking about nations who are just getting some young talent through the door but are now sort of thinking about another World Cup in 4 years' time in Morocco, Spain, Portugal. What's the key to them evolving and taking themselves to a position where they can win a knockout game, even go deeper into a tournament?
11: Look, there's a lot of talk, of course, in this country about the soccer rules, and I think a lot of it is very softened. Nobody's really going direct to the point. Everybody's like, but it was okay. It was not okay. If that's the target to just qualify and play that kind of football, I get it. But then people will not be excited to watch the games. There was no entertainment. And you can't, on a longer span, okay, once every 4 years, you get people on the television. But I want people on the television every single day. So you have to start to excite people. And how do you excite people? And by playing the best players. And by playing exciting and entertaining football. And that's not the case. So either if it's you have to change the coach or you change the whole team. But something has to happen.
10: That was ex-player and now SBS football pundit Kevin Prince-Boateng speaking with ABC Sport Daily's Patrick Stack, and some very strong opinions on the Socceroos, Laura, which we love to see from pundits from time to time as well.
9: Very much so. Thank you very much for that, Fraser. Let's take a look at the capital city weather in Brisbane. It is 17 right now. Tomorrow, a shower or two and 21. It's 13 in Sydney. You're also in for a shower or two on Friday, a maximum of 17 forecast. It's 6 right now in Canberra, dropping to 0 to tonight. Bit of morning fog and frost, then a fine 13 on the way. It's 7 in Melbourne. You're looking at a mostly sunny 16 on Friday. Hobart, currently 6 degrees, a low of 3 for you and also for Melbourne. Tomorrow, mostly sunny in Hobart and 13. In Adelaide, it's 12 right now. It'll be a possible shower tomorrow and 17 degrees. Perth, 19 right now. Showers easing in 19 tomorrow. And it's 28 at the moment in Darwin. Mostly sunny tomorrow with a top of 33 degrees. 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
13: ABC News, hello, I'm William Howard Evans. Federal opposition leader Angus Taylor has warned voters against backing One Nation during a speech to a policy forum in Sydney. Successive opinion polls in recent months have shown the minor party outperforming the coalition, which has so far been unable to strengthen its supporter base under Mr Taylor's leadership. He's told the Sydney Institute supporting One Nation is a mistake for several reasons.
14: If you're considering supporting One Nation, there are at least three reasons to think again. First, One Nation is a column of smoke. Long on rhetoric but short on substance, One Nation's offering is a random grab bag of poorly defined, contradictory and constantly changing positions.
13: Researchers say Indian Prime Minister Narendra Modi is a divisive political figure despite having a vocal supporter base. Mr Modi is in Australia and has met with Prime Minister Anthony Albanese for bilateral talks in Melbourne. The pair have announced several new deals across defence, trade and education. Adelaide University's Associate Professor Priya Charko says Mr Modi's policies have made him polarising.
15: And he's introduced policies and laws that discriminate against Muslims in particular. He's cracked down on protest movements. So he's become a very divisive figure in India, but also outside of India and the massive Indian diaspora.
13: The Special Broadcasting Service has dismissed suggestions it is marking its own homework after its complaints process was criticised at the Royal Commission on Anti-Semitism and Social Cohesion. Gavin Coote reports.
16: Australia's Special Envoy to Combat Anti-Semitism, Gillian Siegel, has called for an independent body to oversee complaints about the ABC and SBS's coverage. She accused the public broadcasters of marking their own homework. But SBS Ombudsman Amy Stockwell told the Commission she already operates independently when handling complaints.
17: It's not a case of me marking my own homework. I mark somebody else's homework, then the ACMA marks mine.
16: The ABC has also defended how it manages complaints during evidence today.
13: The Victorian government is promising 2 free days of travel on the V-Line rail network and is calling on Telstra to compensate commuters for the lengthy disruption to train services. V-Line says disrupted travellers can apply for compensation from the rail operator online, but Premier Jacinta Allen says she expects Telstra to match that dollar for dollar. V-Line is still grappling with delays to its network, but CEO William Tiepo says things should be mostly back to normal normal tomorrow.
18: We're expecting the timetable to be as close as possible as we possibly can tomorrow. We do still have some trains out of position, but that's not going to make a huge difference to people's morning commute.
13: Melbourne's median rental price rose by less than 1% in the June quarter, among the lowest growth of any capital city in Australia. Ethan Seidemann has more.
19: According to the data from Domain, rents have risen sharply in most capital cities, but Melbourne renters might be feeling some relief. The median rental price for a house in Melbourne was $600 a week in the June quarter, a rise of 0.8%. The median unit rental price remained flat, also $600 a week. Nationally, capital city house rents rose by almost 3% over the same period. Experts say the relatively modest increase seen in Melbourne might be because rents have reached the limits of affordability for most renters.
13: The heads of the Australian, American and Japanese Air Forces have met in Darwin during an 11-day training exercise aimed at bolstering capabilities between the three forces. Exercise Southern Cross 26 is the third to take place between the three nations, following similar opportunities in Guam and Japan last year. About 1,000 Air Force personnel and 40 aircraft are participating in the exercise designed to bolster cooperation. Chief of the Royal Australian Air Force, Air Marshal Stephen Chappell, says Exercise Southern Cross sends a message to foreign powers.
20: Each day, decision makers around the world and around this region wake up and think, not today, if it is they are looking to do something that would harm the peace, prosperity and the security of the Indo-Pacific.
13: And Australian sprint sensation Gout Gout has suffered a severe hamstring injury that will sideline him for the rest of the 2026 season. The 18-year-old has revealed he injured his left hamstring last night while training in Brisbane. An MRI has revealed a tear to the muscle, meaning he has withdrawn from the remainder of the season. ABC News.
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9: Hello, Laura Chilingirian here with you. On the way, Telstra making further changes to the 000 system to ensure there are no further outages. We'll also check in on the trade and security talks that took place today between the Prime Minister and India's leader, Narendra Modi. And Fraser Fife with sports, taking some well-earned leave today. The World Cup taking a day off and the Blues celebrating a huge win, taking a bit of pressure off Laurie Daly. But first, there are calls for a more robust telecommunications system after yesterday's Telstra shambles. The industry's ombudsman is among those calling for more cooperation between providers when one company's network fails so that customers can stay connected. All 000 services have now been restored after Telstra identified a secondary issue overnight, which was still impacting some calls. Telstra said it was a consequence of the same defect identified yesterday. A total of 600 welfare checks have been carried out. Almost 200 of those were passed on to police to follow up. Seven callers required assistance. Telstra's Chief Financial Officer Michael Ackland says while services are now back up and running, further changes will be made to ensure the stability of the system.
21: Overnight, our teams made good progress, significantly reducing the occurrence of failed calls to 000, and we've now implemented a solution that has addressed the impact of this issue. Now, mobile networks are complex, and we will continue to work through further changes to ensure we have the most robust solution, but customers can feel confident in calling 000.
9: Well, services have resumed on all regional Victorian rail lines after being suspended for more than 24 hours, though the V-Line regional service is still experiencing some delays. And there are now calls for a more robust telecommunication system to ensure that customers can rely on remaining connected. The industry's ombudsman, Cynthia Gebert, says she's disappointed to be in this situation again following last year's Optus outage.
22: At the core of it, we are talking about people being able to access their telco service at the most critical of times, and people should be able to rely on their telco service to work and to be able to camp onto other networks when required. So we are looking forward to understanding more. The 000 custodian will obviously be able to shed a bit more light on this, but we need to know that 000 will work. I think it's fair to say that the Telstra outage yesterday shines further light on the need for 000 system, the whole ecosystem, to work much more effectively for end users than it did yesterday.
9: Well, SA Police is investigating a death at a regional hospital yesterday after Liberal Senator Karen Liddle claimed an elderly person had died during the Telstra outage. Political reporter Sarah Tomevska has more on this.
0: The situation is a little bit unclear, but SA Police have released a statement saying they are investigating the death of an elderly woman who died in a region.

0: regional South Australian hospital. This coming after Liberal South Australian Senator Karen Little posted on her Facebook page on Wednesday evening that an elderly woman had died during Wednesday morning's Telstra outage. Now, in the statement, SA Police said they tried to call Senator Little's office multiple times on Wednesday evening following this Facebook post. They said they spoke to a staff member in her office who declined to provide more information to police, but today SA Police attended the Senator's office, spoke to her and the staffer, and as a result have contacted the family of the woman. Now, police just have reiterated in this statement that she died at a regional hospital. We're not clear exactly if she tried to reach 000 and was unable to get through and someone drove her to hospital. We're not sure about the nature of how Karen Little's office became involved in this either. The Senator's office has said that they have chosen to protect the privacy of the woman's family and wouldn't be providing any further comment. In any case, Telstra did reveal that it referred 170 000 calls onwards to state and territory police departments to conduct welfare checks. SA Police said to us they have not conducted any welfare checks in South Australia because no referrals were made to it from Telstra. So this matter is now being investigated.
1: Okay, Sarah, to another subject now. And Anthony Albanese has been holding talks with Indian Prime Minister Narendra Modi in Melbourne. What have they agreed to?
0: The leaders have put out a fairly lengthy joint statement canvassing 28 different points. They've agreed to deepen ties across defence, security, critical minerals, education, critical minerals, science as well. Significantly, there has been a commitment to conduct more high-level joint military drills and exercises in the Indo-Pacific. Many of these developments were broadly expected as part of the deepening of strategic ties between Australia and India. One thing of note was a commitment from India to repatriate the remains of an Australian First Nations ancestor from a government museum of Chennai. Australia has also made a commitment to return Indian artefacts that are being held in the National Gallery of Australia. And particularly, or also another notable development was the signing of an administrative arrangement to enable higher volume of uranium exports to India as the country looks to significantly expand its nuclear energy industry, wanting to add an extra 18 nuclear reactors by 2032. Prime Minister Anthony Albanese saying today's agreement will enable India to do that.
2: Today we can confirm the signing of the administrative arrangement to enable uranium exports to India for peaceful purposes under the 2015 Australia-India Nuclear Cooperation Agreement. The arrangement facilitates Australian uranium exports to India to help increase the share of non-fossil fuel power capacity, providing an additional market for the Australian resources sector.
0: The Prime Minister there underscored that this uranium is to be used for peaceful purposes. Australia does have a rule that it doesn't export uranium to countries that are not signatories of the Nuclear Non-Proliferation Treaty, but an exemption was made for India back in 2012, and that continues to be the case as India is not a signatory to that treaty.
3: And that is Sarah Temevska there. She's our political reporter in Canberra, speaking to Joe O'Brien. And of course, Narendra Modi is in Melbourne this evening for a Melbourne Meets Modi event. Some 20 to 30,000 people are thought to be at the event at Docklands Stadium. And briefly returning to the Telstra outages, in a statement, a Telstra spokesperson has confirmed that the telco is aware of the police investigation into the death in South Australia. The spokesperson says Telstra is working closely with SA Police to support the investigation and establish whether there is any connection between the death and yesterday's network outage. 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Time for the headlines. Well, there's been a second day of US airstrikes on Iran. The US military says it struck approximately 90 Iranian military targets, which include

0: included air defence systems, coastal surveillance assets, missile and drone storage sites, and military logistics infrastructure. WA's Premier Roger Cook says he hopes BHP can come to a mutually beneficial agreement with the unions to avoid strike action in the Pilbara. Up to 200 workers at BHP's Port Hedland operation are expected to walk off the job for 8 hours next Thursday following stalled negotiations over pay and conditions. Tasmanian authorities say Neil the Seal appears to have left his resting spot at Seven Mile Beach near Hobart after spending several weeks there. And Raiders prop Josh Papalihi has announced that 2026 will be his final year playing for the side in the NRL. He says he's ready for a change after 17 years at Canberra. Now, Tuvalu's leaders say they are gravely concerned about a Chinese missile test that landed in waters near the small Pacific nation earlier this week. In a statement on social media, Tuvalu's Prime Minister, Felete Teo, says he is joining the call for superpowers to refrain from using the Pacific Ocean as a testing ground for their military arsenal. China launched a nuclear-capable missile over the Pacific on Monday, landing in the ocean closest to the exclusive economic zones of Tuvalu and Kiribati. Former Prime Minister and current MP Anele Sopoaga has condemned the attack, saying he wants it escalated to the United Nations Security Council.
1: I saw it on the news through TV. In New Zealand, it was really very scary and frightening and very, very concerning to me. And I think as leaders of Tuvalu, we must be right there at the forefront to condemn, and I strongly condemn these actions.
2: Of course, Tuvalu is an ally of Taiwan. You've said there that you strongly condemn what's happened. Do you have any message for China about this missile test that's happened?
1: I think they should really go back to observing the United Nations Charter on peace and security. They cannot simply play around with their games or flying missiles to anywhere they want. I mean, this is a matter of deep concern for me that we are breaking international law. We are ignoring the call by the United Nations Charter. All these actions are uncalled for and should be strongly condemned. And I think it's a matter that should be taken up to the United Nations Security Council right now. For a permanent member of the Security Council to show some power, misuse of power, against the most vulnerable member of the United Nations, it should be strongly condemned.
2: You mentioned that you would be looking to perhaps put pressure for some actions from the UN Security Council. Are you able to elaborate on what steps you would like to take?
1: I think Tuvalu, as a member of the United Nations, has every right to make a submission to the United Nations Secretary General and call for intervention and an urgent assessment of the Security Council on this measure. There are certainly protocols to be observed, but I'm sure as a member of the United Nations, we can certainly approach this either on Tuvalu's own behalf, or also through collective submission by the Pacific Island countries. I think the Pacific Islands Leaders Forum should take up a role in this and cannot remain silent. They cannot remain silent as the highest political grouping in the Pacific. And I think we should stand together in solidarity and make a strong appeal and submission to the United Nations. And I certainly hope leaders in Tuvalu and the Pacific would take this up.
2: And what have you heard about how people in Tuvalu are feeling about this right now?
1: You know, tell you what, the social media is full of the reactions of the Tuvalu people. You know, very scary. And especially when they know, they found out, I don't know how, that the missiles, were dropped in waters nearby, but maybe not directly inside the Tuvalu EEZ. This is most concerning, very, very concerning to the people of Tuvalu.
0: That's Tuvalu MP Anele Sopoaga speaking to our reporter Jordan Fennell. Free- range egg producers who want to house their birds indoors in a bid to protect them from bird flu aren't going to be penalised for selling their eggs as free range. Australia's consumer watchdog, the ACCC, says chief veterinary officers in several states, including Victoria, New South Wales and Queensland, have issued voluntary housing recommendations for egg producers, while the threat of H5 bird flu entering commercial poultry flocks is analysed. The Competition and Consumer Commission's deputy chair, Mick Keogh, explains what the changes mean.
3: The situation is that the free range standard recognises there will be exceptional circumstances arising from disease, weather, etc., where the adherence to the standard can't be maintained. So the standard basically says access to an outdoor range 8 hours a day and no more than 10,000 birds per hectare of range. So that's what dictates compliance with an ability to use free range as a label. But the exceptional circumstances provision is there. We've previously given guidance that we would consider mandatory housing orders to fit within that exceptional circumstances. Now, in this situation where the housing orders are voluntary, in other words, the state veterinary officers have said it's suggested that producers consider retaining their free-range birds in housing for the next 2 weeks. It wasn't clear, but we've now put out a statement making it very clear that if individual free-range egg or poultry producers are complying with those and voluntarily housing their birds for the next couple of weeks, then we won't take enforcement action claiming that those people have breached the free-range egg standard. They should reach that decision by themselves, and they should also consider that if this is extended, there may be value in alternative labelling information so consumers understand exactly what's going on. Because, of course, it's worth keeping in mind that consumers are paying a considerable premium because they want free range, and you should always keep consumers informed about exactly what's going on, because you want them to trust that premium is delivering the value they think it is.
4: I spoke with Victoria's acting chief vet, I believe, on Monday this week on the Country Hour, talking about what his recommendations are to free-range bird owners.
5: We have utilised control orders in the past for when we were responding to H7 in commercial poultry in Victoria. There's a range of factors that we would take into account, and I think given the current situation, we'd certainly be looking to advice coming out of the consultative committee on emergency animal diseases. But I think some of the factors that they would be taking into account would be if, for example, H5 has become established in Australian wildlife, or hypothetically, if there were detections in poultry. I think there certainly needs to be evidence of further spread from these migratory seabirds before we would be considering anything like that.
4: So no mandatory housing order is yet for Victoria, but as you mentioned, the voluntary advice does mean that if free-range egg producers do want to bring their birds indoors, they're not going to be penalised for that. How long is this advice in place for?
3: Well, the Commonwealth and State Emergency Animal Disease officials indicated that they would reconsider this issue on July 17th, so about 2 weeks. And we made mention of that because it is important that this is time limited. There's not a an open-ended opportunity for producers to keep their birds housed and still use the free range labelling. We would consider that compliance in the next couple of weeks is in response to those veterinary voluntary recommendations, and therefore wouldn't be looking to take action. But as we've demonstrated in the past, where there's blatant breaches of free range standards, we will take action. And that reason for that is because of the consumer trust issue I spoke earlier.
4: And that case, I believe you're talking about, is the Victorian egg business, Doreen Eggs, being fined $39,600 for falsely claiming their eggs were free range.
3: That's the most recent one. I think there's been three or four historically similar cases where we have taken action. So we do consider it is important, but we want to be sensible and practical in terms of the current situation. There's uncertainty what a voluntary housing order means. It's not really dealt with in our guidance or in legislation. So just to be absolutely clear, we've put out a statement clarifying what our position will be, certainly over the next couple of weeks.
4: And alongside the Commonwealth and State Emergency Animal Disease officials, the ACCC will be reviewing this advice on or after July 17th.
3: Yes, that's correct.
0: And that there was ACCC Deputy Chair Mick Keogh. He was speaking to Jane McNaughton, and a website containing the most up-to-date information about Australia's response to avian influenza has been set up by the Commonwealth. You can head online and check it out to birdflu.gov.au. And just before we get you to sport, just some breaking news. Singer-songwriter Bonnie Tyler has died at the age of 75. And of course, her biggest hit was A Total Eclipse of the Heart. I think she even performed at Eurovision a few years back, Fraser Fife, as an entrant for the UK. So very sad news to hear that Bonnie Tyler has died.
6: Yeah, indeed. Just, you know, something that you don't always expect when it comes to sad news like this. But all we can do is wish our best to those affected and yeah, remember her legacy, which is such a large one.
0: But, oh, absolutely.
6: Yeah, so just on the sporting front, unfortunately I've got bad news in sport as well with Australian sprint sensation Gout Gout suffering a severe hamstring injury, which will sideline him for the rest of the 2026 season. With more on that situation, here is Sam Wilkinson.
7: The 18-year-old sprint sensation has confirmed he's out for the rest of the season, including next month's World Under 20 titles in the US. In an Instagram post, he says he suffered the hamstring injury while training in Brisbane last night. He says he's disappointed, but will focus on his rehab so he comes back stronger and faster in 2027. This year, Gout Gout smashed his own national 200 metres record at the Australian Athletics Championships and made his debut in the Diamond League. Australian Athletics has expressed its support for Gout Gout. They say it's important that he takes the time to rehabilitate, recover and return to the track when he's ready.
6: Australian Ange Postecoglou has spoken for the first time since being appointed as the new manager of Saudi Arabian soccer champions Al Nassr. Postecoglou has signed a two-year deal with the club where he'll manage Portuguese icon Cristiano Ronaldo. The move marks the 60-year-old's first return to management since leaving English Premier League side Nottingham Forest in October. He says he's up for the challenge of trying to lead Al Nassr to another title in his first season.
8: So for me, it doesn't matter first year, second year, third year. Every year I coach, I want to win things. But it's not just about winning. It's about how you win, yeah? How you play your football. That is also very important to me.
6: New South Wales Rugby League coach Laurie Daly admits he's already made up his mind on his State of Origin coaching future. Daly was heavily criticised for his coaching performances heading into the Blues' shock win over Queensland last night to win the series. The former Blues captain, who has now seen out his two-year contract, stopped short of confirming his decision this morning.
9: Oh, I've got my mind made up what I want to do, so look, I've enjoyed it, but yeah, we'll see what happens.
10: Tell us what it is. Sounds like a no.
9: Oh, look. No, I don't want
6: to. Canberra Raiders prop Josh Papali'i says that he's still undecided about what he'll do after the 2026 NRL season. The 34-year-old has announced that this season will be his last at the Raiders after debuting in 2011. Papali'i says that he has had discussions about continuing his playing career elsewhere.
11: The UK is a massive grab for myself, but I've had a lot of interest somewhere else as well. And in the next few weeks, I'll be making that decision whether I hang up the boots or I take, obviously, my talent somewhere else.
6: In the AFL, North Melbourne coach Alistair Clarkson says his team is excited to be tested in tomorrow night's AFL game against Collingwood at Docklands. The 11th place Kangaroos have had a short 5-day turnaround following last week's loss to Port Adelaide and will look to remain in the chase for a finals wildcard position. The Roos face the Magpies minus midfielder George Wardlaw, who will miss several weeks due to a hamstring strain. Clarkson says the 22-year-old's injury history means they'll look to take a conservative approach to his return.

0: hopefully with, you know, just further conditioning and you'll develop a much greater resilience over time. Still a young player, so hopefully, you know, it's 12 games on the bounce this time. Hopefully it's a full season once he gets back into it again.
1: And just briefly in basketball, the Australian women's national team, the Opals, have managed to sweep their two-game series against China. They've just won their second game in Melbourne, 84-82. I'll have a bit more on that in the next half hour, Laura, as the Opals try to march towards another World Cup, this one, the Basketball World Cup in Germany in September.
2: Fantastic. Thank you very much for that, Fraser. Let's look at the capital city weather right now. In Brisbane, 17 at the moment, down to 12 tonight, a shower or two and a top of 21 tomorrow. In Sydney, it's 13 degrees right now, a low of 10, a shower or two tomorrow and a top of 17. It's 7 in Canberra right now, dropping to 0 tonight. Morning fog and frost to start your day, then a partly cloudy 13 degrees. 7 in Melbourne at the moment, it'll be mostly sunny tomorrow with temperatures from 3 to 16. In Hobart, it's 6 degrees, dropping to 3, mostly sunny and 13 tomorrow. Adelaide, it's 10 right now. A possible shower on the way for you, 8 to 17 for Friday. In Perth, it is 18 right now, and you're looking at a top of 21 tomorrow after a low of 12 with a shower or two. And looking at a top of 19, I should say, showers easing. And Darwin, it's 27 tomorrow, mostly sunny, 22 to 33 degrees. Let's check in on the latest news headlines right now. Joining us is William Howard Evans. Hi, William.
3: Hi, Laura. Singer Bonnie Tyler, known for hits including Total Eclipse of the Heart, Holding On for a Hero and It's a Heartache, has died at the age of 75. A message on the Power Ballads website says Bonnie's family and team are heartbroken to announce that she unexpectedly passed away last night in hospital in Portugal as a result of the illness she was being treated for. In May, the performer was placed into an induced coma after having emergency intestinal surgery in Portugal. Last month, her spokesperson said she was out of the coma but remained very unwell and in intensive care. Federal opposition leader Angus Taylor has warned voters against backing One Nation during a speech to a policy forum in Sydney. Successive opinion polls in recent months have shown the minor party outperforming the coalition, which has so far been unable to strengthen its supporter base under Mr. Taylor's leadership. He's told the Sydney Institute supporting One Nation is a mistake for several reasons, including that the party is short on substance. South Australia Police is investigating a death at a regional South Australian hospital yesterday after Liberal Senator Karen Little claimed an elderly person had died during the Telstra outage. In a statement, SA Police says officers attended Senator Little's office and spoke to her. Police say as a result, contact was made with the family of the individual who died and an investigation is now underway. A fragile push to end the war between the US and Iran has been strained after the US concluded a second day of airstrikes on Iran. President Donald Trump says the US hit the country very hard after declaring an interim agreement to end the war is over. It follows attacks on three cargo vessels in the Strait of Hormuz this week, which Iran has not claimed responsibility for. And Western Europe has recorded its hottest June on record. The European Union's Climate Change Service says temperatures in the region were more than 3 degrees above the 1991 to 2020 average. Globally, it ranked as the second warmest June ever recorded. Laura, I'll have more news in half an hour.
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2: Laura Chilingirian here with you. It is great to have your company. Coming up, Anthony Albanese says India is a top-tier security partner for Australia as our nations deepen defence and security ties. Well, Ukraine may have emerged as the big winner from the NATO summit. We'll take a look at what's happened there. And we'll bring you the latest on the day in finance and bring more for you on the news that singer Bonnie Tyler has died at the age of 75. New heights. That is how the Indian Prime Minister Narendra Modi characterises the current state of the bilateral relationship after a day of talks with Anthony Albanese in Melbourne. There have been a series of announcements, including several new deals across trade and education, and an arrangement which

0: will enable long-term Australian uranium exports to India for exclusively peaceful purposes. In the arena of defence, there's a joint declaration on defence and security cooperation, along with greater maritime cooperation in the Indo-Pacific. Dr. Raji Rajagopalan is a resident senior fellow at the Australian Strategic Policy Institute.
1: I think there is always the possibility of doing more, but I think we have reached a sort of a full circle in terms of the areas that we cover. It's become such a multifaceted relationship, partnership in such a short time, in over a decade now. We have expanded our partnership. And to me, I think what is driving the relationship today is the defense and security ties, because both Australia and India share a common shared vision of seeing a region, our Indo-Pacific region, free, open, and stable. And I think that common vision is so helpful, even in terms of building up our own capability, in our ability to stabilize the region, Indo-Pacific region, building up the capability to manage threats on our own, but also in terms of our ability to collectively do things for the region in a sense.
2: Well, take us through how these defence ties have been deepened today, because Mr. Modi says this will bring greater stability and peace and freedom of navigation and a rules-based order in the Indo-Pacific region. No guesses as to who that is aimed at, but especially in a week where China has tested an intercontinental ballistic missile in the Pacific, this seems to be an area where both countries really do align.
1: Absolutely. Both countries continue to remain concerned about what China has been doing in particular, even though the Joint Declaration on Defence and Security Cooperation really does not name China explicitly. But clearly the issues that they are implying there, whether it is in terms of respect for international law and the rules-based order, respect for essentially having a dialogue in dealing with border and territorial issues, all of those issues, or regional stability, maritime disputes, maritime issues, maintaining maritime security and regional stability. On all of these issues, it is China, but both countries are also have not really talked about China by naming China. But I think the implications are very, very clear when they are referring to that. The ties between the two sides have been growing strong with each annual summit, as well as the two plus two defense ministers meeting that has started last year, as well as the foreign ministers meeting. So there are so many different tracks through which the relationship has been strengthening, and it's going from strength to strength. There is so much to cover. But I think we are at a fairly solid, some fairly solid agenda that is driving the relationship into next year. There is so much more to happen. There's a lot more that can happen, let me put it that way, absolutely.
2: Let's talk about this uranium deal. How will India ensure that the uranium is only used for peaceful purposes?
1: So this is something that's been a tricky issue for a very long time. And I think it was a thorny issue in the bilateral relationship, because even though India is not an NPT signatory, Nuclear Non-Proliferation Treaty signatory, but India has abided by those principles so much better. In fact, India enjoys such track record in terms of nuclear non-proliferation, even though it's not a signatory, has a better track record than many of the signatories who have signed on and violated their commitments in a sense. But I think there have been domestic circumstances for Australia also to overcome in order to come to this agreement. So in a sense, 2008, India went through the nuclear suppliers group, getting that special waiver so that India could engage in nuclear commerce with the global community in a sense. And it did lead to a political agreement between India and Australia early on. But today what we are kind of beginning to see is in terms of how do we get to a commercialization of these agreements and make things a reality on the ground. And this is something even Japan did a few years ago with India. And imagine a country, given Japan's history, it took a lot in Japan to kind of again to come to that place. So one, India has given a lot of assurances, and India has also been strengthening the export control measures within the country as well as so that we don't export, but also in terms of how we regulate the use of these nuclear material only to the civilian peaceful as uses of this material. So I think there have been a lot of assurances given, but also in terms of strengthening the regulatory practices within the country is one way to kind of assure the Australian side that this is only going to be used in the peaceful civilian nuclear energy side and not to be diverted to nuclear weapons.
2: Just briefly, Dr. Rajagopalan, I understand that India is relatively close to Iran.
1: So in terms of how we regulate the use of these nuclear material only to the civilian peaceful as uses of this material. So I think there have been a lot of assurances given, but also in terms of strengthening the regulatory practices within the country is one way to kind of assure the Australian side.

0: Given Mr. Modi's comments about freedom of navigation in the Indo-Pacific, do you think India has much leverage when it comes to that much battered ceasefire agreement in the Strait of Hormuz, which we now see has been, well, at least by the US, notionally abandoned?
1: Absolutely. No, there are serious issues with that. And any disruption in the Middle East, the Persian Gulf, has serious implications for India in terms of fuel shortage, fuel price hike, the insurance cost, and all the other associated manufacturing and related costs. So there are so many implications financially and directly onto energy security and providing households with gas, electricity, and so on and so forth. So those disruptions have significant challenges that come along with it. India has had a close relationship with Iran, but India is also an extremely close partner of Israel, as well as, of course, the U.S. remains a critical partner in a sense. So I think India is trying to walk a tight balance, balancing act in a sense. How does it manage? But I think the Iran ties has also been very clear, because even Iran has become a historical partner. It is also, India has also had very close relationship with other Gulf countries, whether it is Saudi Arabia, United Arab Emirates, and these are the two countries who have been, again, very, very critical in terms of India's energy security options and kind of thing. And also the broader relationship with these two countries have been. Israel and the United Arab Emirates are part of a India, US, UAE, Israel quad in a sense. So there are lots of different that dynamics is so important. So the other countries, the bigger partners in the Gulf are equally important, and in fact more important than the historical relationship that India has had with Iran. So that's how where it stays at the moment.
2: That's Dr. Raji Rajagopalan, who is a resident senior fellow at the Australian Strategic Policy Institute, speaking there with ABC News Radio's Sarah Dingle. Now, as world leaders make their way home from the NATO summit in Ankara, Turkey this week, it appears as though Ukraine may have emerged as the big winner from the event. For much of the war in Ukraine, Ukraine's president Volodymyr Zelensky has complained that his country does not have enough Patriot missiles. Highly effective at neutralising ballistic missiles fired at them by Russia, the Patriot missiles are also very expensive to make, costing millions of US dollars per unit. But during a joint press conference with Mr. Zelensky in Ankara on Wednesday local time, US President Donald Trump said a little birdie told him that Ukraine would soon be given a licence to manufacture the missiles itself.
3: We're going to give a licence to you to make Patriots, that's pretty cool, right? This way you can't complain that we're not giving them enough. I say, make them yourself. We haven't informed the company of that yet, but that'll work out all right. You know, sure, they'll be thrilled. But, you know, they'll be able to do it. You'll be able to figure that out. Most countries couldn't do that. Yeah. If I said that to most countries, they wouldn't know what I'm talking about. But this is a very ingenious group. And what I like about that, it's a defensive... It's a defensive situation as opposed to an offensive.
2: Well, William Taylor is a former US ambassador to Ukraine, and he says it's a big deal and reflects Ukraine's position on the battlefield.
4: I think Ukraine's performance over the last couple of months, while President Trump was focused otherwhere, you know, and on Iran, I think Ukraine's performance on the battlefield and on the technology front has put them in the front. It has given them the initiative. They're on the front foot, and they put the Russians on the back foot. And I think President Trump has realized that. I think the Europeans realized that, and that must have come out in these conversations in Ankara.
5: President Trump clearly, at least in that meeting, seemed to be playing nice on Ukraine. Was in that part to get the other NATO countries to support him on Iran?
4: That was not obvious, Alex. It's possible. It's possible that that's what he wanted. But you're right about the support that he was showing to Ukraine. He endorsed, supported Ukraine's deep strikes into Russia. President Trump even said that these deep strikes were putting pressure on Putin to come to the table and end the war. That's a good endorsement. You just played his comments about how technologically advanced the Ukrainians are compared to other nations that couldn't probably take on the challenge of making these patriots.

0: to say that the support for Ukraine, strong in Europe, that is already there. But now you've got the President of the United States on board, recognizing the fact that the Ukrainians are kind of winning, not just kind of, they're winning on the battlefield.
1: Wow. You have worked for President Trump. You have a sense of sort of how his mind works, what the strategy is. He went into this meeting, you know, with all sorts of grievances that he was talking about. Greenland wanting to retake that Spain wasn't spending enough money. And then he gets into this meeting with the leaders and they say he didn't bring any of that up to their faces. And it seems sort of kumbaya-like. What do you make of that as a strategy and sort of the way that President Trump wheels and deals?
0: I am no expert, Alex. I'm not able to analyze that. And I'm not sure there is a great strategy there. I think he was willing to listen to others as they describe other nations' leaders, as they were describing what they've been doing, both for NATO as well as for Ukraine, and he must have been impressed. This happened before. At an earlier NATO summit, President Trump came out saying, actually, the NATO allies are doing pretty well, and that's really what happened this time as well. He went in with the concern about whether or not they were pulling their weight, came out with a recognition, a new understanding, perhaps, that they were, and providing support to Ukraine. He may also have heard from them, Alex, that that they understand the threat of Russia being closer than we are, and that's why they are now stepping up, both because the Russians have demonstrated that they're willing to invade their neighbor, but also, as you say, because President Trump has indicated with his comments on Greenland and others that they may not, that the United States may not be there in the same way they were. So the Europeans need to step up. And I think he got that message.
2: That's William Taylor, former U.S. ambassador to Ukraine, speaking there to CNN's Alex Michelson. Time now to check the headlines. South Australian police are investigating a death at a regional hospital yesterday after SA Liberal Senator Karen Liddle said an elderly person had died during the Telstra outage. The Special Broadcasting Service has dismissed suggestions it's marking its own homework after its complaints process was criticised at the Royal Commission on Anti-Semitism and Social Cohesion. British singer-songwriter Bonnie Tyler has died at the age of 75, of course known for her hits including Total Eclipse of the Heart. We'll have more on that in just a moment. And Australian sprint sensation Gout Gout has suffered a severe hamstring injury that is going to sideline him for the rest of the 2026 season.

0: Well, it's certainly a heartache in this situation. Singer-songwriter Bonnie Tyler, who was known for hits like that one and Total Eclipse of the Heart, many, many others, has died at the age of 75. A statement on her website says she died unexpectedly last night in hospital in Portugal as a result of the illness she was being treated for. Now, in May, the Welsh-born singer was placed into an induced coma after emergency intestinal surgery in Portugal. Last month, her spokesperson had said she was out of the coma but remained very unwell and in intensive care and asked people to keep her in her prayers. Well, Paul Cashman is executive producer of the music news website noise11.com, and he is with me now. It's such sad news, such a gorgeous voice that we all grew up with, Paul.
1: It certainly was, and so readily identifiable when we first heard her that very first time, Lost in France, you know, that hit from 1974. That voice came along right at the same time that kind of Rod Stewart was sort of making an impact, and she was sort of thought of as the female Rod Stewart at that time.
0: She's even said that. I'm going to play a little bit of a BBC interview she did about 6 years ago, saying that she was described as the female version of Rod Stewart. Do we know, how did she get her start?
1: She got the start, well, you know, I guess like a lot of singer-songwriters around that time, you know, she came out of Wales. She had an album quite a few years earlier, 1977, The World Starts Tonight. That's, you know, the songs, you know, Lost in France came from that very early period. So it was kind of as soon as that first record came out, she really took off and became the big hit. That was all happening around the time Nutbush City Limits and songs like that. So it was something that was completely different. But, you know, it was a very organic start to kicking off, just coming along and, you know, suddenly she was a star in Australia as well.
0: Indeed. Now, I know you got to see her perform, didn't you? What was that like?
1: 2008, she toured Australia and she was playing the clubs. I saw her at Crown Casino at Palms, Crown Casino, in 2008. And, you know, like I went into this show not really expecting much. You know, when you gather up all the hits, there's not a lot of songs there. Lost in France, Total Eclipse of the Heart, there was Holding Out for the Hero. And, you know, I was kind of thinking, now, how is she going to fill an hour and a half? And she sort of stretches those songs well-placed at about the fourth or fifth song in as the set list went on. Lots of covers in between. So suddenly you think you're not going to know a lot of songs, but then, you know, that's doubled because you know the covers that she was doing. And, you know, one of the songs she had kind of what with was a cover of Creedence Clearwater Revival, Have You Ever Seen the Rain, around time of Total Eclipse of the Heart. So when she started to add all those in and then the songs you knew and then here's something from my new album, suddenly that 90 minutes was a very strong 90 minutes.
0: I mean, who hasn't sung Total Eclipse of the Heart or Holding Out for a Hero at full voice with a hairbrush in front of the mirror, Paul?
1: Well, me. Me. But I think you're telling a bit about yourself there, yeah.
0: She had such a long career. I remember she even competed for England in Eurovision about 5 or 6 years ago.
1: That's right. So, you know, like she kind of had the whole coming back thing. I think it was 2013. It would have been around there.
0: Oh, was it that long ago?
1: Yeah.
0: Sounds about right.
1: And she was representing the UK in, I think it must have been Sweden. But, you know, what they did, they took her back to her old producer, David Mackay, who did all the big hits all the way back when. So they went into Eurovision with a very Bonnie-sounding song, and I don't think you really win Eurovision when you sound like yourself. You've got to have sort of this really weird sound when you go into Eurovision.
0: You are spot on. 2013 there.
1: 2013, huh? Mm-hmm. So that was
0: representing the United Kingdom. Wow.
1: That doesn't time fly.
0: It does indeed.
1: Yeah.
0: But, how do you think she's going to be remembered, Paul?
1: Oh, look, she was just one of those great pop singers of the 70s and 80s. Everyone is going to remember Total Eclipse of the Heart, written by Jim Steinman, who was Meatloaf's collaborator. And Jim Steinman was the guy who wrote all of the Bat Out of Hell album. And, you know, he'd done songs that Air Supply had covered, that Barbara Streisand had covered, but they always sounded like that Meatloaf sound whenever somebody did it. And when Total Eclipse of the Heart came out, Bat Out of Hell was becoming this iconic album around the world as well. And that song could have just sat on a Meatloaf album. You know, like all of those songs that other people went on to sing were all written for Meatloaf.
0: Yeah, indeed.
1: But, you know, Jim didn't go out and write a song for Bonnie Tyler. He'd write a song for Meatloaf, or he'd write, you know, like when Streisand did the song or Air Supply did the song, they were all songs written for Meatloaf that weren't used by Meatloaf at the time. Meatloaf went back and recorded them later on. I think Jim even did a solo album at one point. So, you know, like when we think of Bonnie, we'll be thinking of those songs. But, you know, Lost in France, that first one, that was an absolute corker in Australia. Total Eclipse of the Heart was the number one, and you know, I think that'll be the one she's remembered for.
0: Yeah, she'll certainly be remembered. Those songs certainly have left a mark with many of us. Paul, thank you so much for speaking with me at such short notice.
1: And before we go, I will mention Brian Cadd as well.
0: Oh, yes.
1: Brian,
0: yes.
1: A great Australian who's not well at the moment, and living on the Gold Coast at the moment. But Brian wrote a song called Slow Walk that he did with the Bootleg Family on their reunion album of 2016, and Bonnie covered that in 2019. So I would implore any people listening to this to go and have a listen to her version of that.
0: I'll be downloading that tonight. Paul Cashmere, thank you so much.
1: Okay, great to talk.
0: All the best. That is Paul Cashmere, executive producer of the music news website noise11.com, talking about Bonnie Tyler there, remembering the singer-songwriter who has died at the age of 75. You're listening to ABC News Radio. It is time to check in on sport right now, once again with Fraser Fife.
2: Thanks, Laura. Well, I did say I'd give you more information on Australia's national women's basketball team, the Opals, after they managed to sweep their two-game international series against China. They had a two-point win at Melbourne's John Cain Arena. They were down by 14 points at halftime, but the Opals rallied in front of the home crowd to come away with the 84-82 victory. Zatina Akuso top-scored for the green and gold with 14 points, 3 rebounds and 3 assists. The series does serve as important preparation for Australia ahead of September's FIBA Women's World Cup in Germany. Australian sprint sensation Gout Gout has suffered a severe hamstring injury that will sideline him for the rest of the 2026 season. The 18-year-old has revealed that he injured his left hamstring last night while training in Brisbane. An MRI report has revealed a tear to the muscle, meaning he has withdrawn from the remainder of the 2026 campaign and will not compete at the World Under-20 Championships in the US state of Oregon next month. In Rugby League, New South Wales coach Laurie Daly has hit back at his critics after guiding the Blues to victory in the 2026 State of Origin series. Daly's coaching had come under scrutiny after a comprehensive loss in Game 2, but his side was dominant in the decider at Lang Park, with halfback Nathan Cleary scoring 2 of the Blues' 5 tries in a 30-12 victory over Queensland. Daly says he has been disappointed by the level and type of criticism that he's been subjected to in the media.
3: No one likes criticism, get that, but you know it comes, so you've got to accept it and cop it, but there's some parts of criticism that go way, way above others, which I get really disappointed with, and people that report like that need to have a hard look at themselves.
2: Canberra Raiders prop Josh Papali'i has announced that 2026 will be his final year playing for the side in the NRL. Papali'i made his debut for the Raiders in 2011 and is the club's all-time appearance leader with 334 games. Papali'i says he's ready for a change after 17 years in Canberra.
4: I'm excited for it. You know, when you've spent a long time in one place, I think you crave change, you crave a new beginning, so I think I'm reaching that point.
2: In rugby union, ACT Brumbies fullback Declan Meredith will make his Nation Championship Test debut for the Wallabies on Saturday night against France at Lang Park. Meredith becomes the 997th Wallaby and will partner teammate Ryan Lonergan in the halves. Meredith is one of two changes to the side that lost 33-31 to Ireland on Saturday night. Meanwhile, in the AFL, Western Bulldogs coach Luke Beveridge has hit out at the staging fine handed to Will Lewis, saying the AFL disregarded the club's medical report that says the forward couldn't breathe. Lewis was fined for staging after an altercation with Sydney's Nick Blakey last Friday night. The club challenged the sanction at the tribunal this week, but the charge was upheld. Beveridge has criticised the decision, saying it sets a precedent that medical reports from clubs will be ignored by the league.
5: What's happened is he's actually copped one in the solar plexus and it's knocked the wind out of him. What the AFL are saying to us is if you get hit, or regardless of whether you do or you don't, if you stay down, you can still be charged with staging and fine you.
2: In tennis, British world number 114 Arthur Ferry has continued his dream run at Wimbledon, surprising ninth seed Flavio Cabolli in straight sets in the quarterfinals. The 23-year-old won 5 of his 9 break points in the 6-4, 7-6, 6-love victory. Ferry had never gone beyond the second round at a major prior to this tournament and is the first men's wild card to reach the Wimbledon semi-finals for 25 years. He'll play Alexander Zverev after the second seed thrashed American Taylor Fritz in straight sets. And finally, Australian Lucas Herrington has been selected in the North America's Major League Soccer All-Star squad. The 18-year-old defender will join the likes of Lionel Messi and Sung Heung-min in the squad that will play the best players from the Mexican League. Herrington has spent less than a season at American side Colorado Rapids and started Australia's final 2 matches at the World Cup. The former Raw player is reportedly being chased by major European clubs, including Barcelona. Laura?
0: Thanks very much, Fraser. Let's take a look at the weather. Brisbane 16 right now, shower or 2 and 21 tomorrow. It's 13 in Sydney, a shower or 2 tomorrow and 17. Canberra 7 right now, a low of 0. Morning fog and frost, then a top of 13. It's 7 at the moment in Melbourne, tomorrow mostly sunny, 3 to 16 degrees. Hobart 6 right now, tomorrow mostly sunny, 3 to 13. It's 10 in Adelaide, a possible shower and 17 for Friday. It's 17 in Perth, with showers easing tomorrow and 19. And Darwin, it's 26 degrees. You're looking at a mostly sunny 33. ACT and New South Wales listeners on analogue, leave us now to go to the AFL game between Fremantle and Sydney at Perth Stadium. 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
6: ABC News, good evening. I'm William Howard Evans. Singer Bonnie Tyler, known for hits including Total Eclipse of the Heart, has died at the age of 75. A statement on her website says Tyler died unexpectedly last night in hospital in Portugal as a result of the illness she was being treated for. In May, the Wales-born singer was placed into an induced coma after emergency intestinal surgery in Portugal. Last month, her spokesperson said she was out of the coma but remained very unwell and in intensive care. The latest US strikes on Iran have raised fresh concerns about the security of one of the world's most important oil routes. Here's Francis Du.
7: President Donald Trump says the US has hit Iran very hard after 3 cargo ships were attacked while passing through the Strait of Hormuz this week. Iran has not claimed responsibility for the attacks. The US military says the latest strikes are aimed at keeping the key shipping route open, as Mr. Trump declared an interim agreement to end the war was over. The Strait of Hormuz is a critical energy route, with about a fifth of global oil supplies passing through it before the war. Any prolonged disruption in the strait could have consequences well beyond the region.
6: Australia and India's prime ministers have confirmed several new agreements on defence and trade. Following a meeting at Government House in Melbourne today, the prime ministers have announced a joint declaration on defence and security cooperation, along with enhanced maritime cooperation in the Indo-Pacific. Both leaders also welcomed the finalisation of an arrangement which will enable long-term Australian uranium exports to India for exclusively peaceful purposes. Anthony Albanese says Australia values India as a top-tier security partner.
8: We will boost strategic coordination, increase the complexity of our defence exercises, and further build interoperability between our defence forces.
6: Australia has taken another step towards building a national missile defence network, with the Defence Force test firing a prototype system in South Australia. The live fire trial at Woomera combined an Australian radar with an American launcher and control technology. It comes just days after China test fired a nuclear capable ballistic missile in the South Pacific, prompting criticism from Australia and other regional nations. The ADF says the system aims to intercept missiles or aircraft heading towards Australia. The Greens say the federal government needs to further regulate telcos after Wednesday's nationwide Telstra outage. Impacted individuals are being urged to contact Telstra for compensation. The telecommunications industry ombudsman says it has also received a number of complaints. Greens spokesperson Sarah Hanson-Young says telcos are largely self-regulating.
9: The government needs to be doing a lot more to regulate and properly oversee this industry. And the telecommunications industry is basically self-regulated. The companies write the rules, and then there's a government authority that is meant to kind of make sure the companies are doing what they said they would do. It's just not good enough.
6: Meanwhile, Victorian Premier Jacinta Allen has joined the criticism of Telstra, calling the disruption to services completely unacceptable. Ethan Seidemann has more.
10: Ms Allen has called for Telstra to compensate customers for the travel costs they incurred as a result of the nationwide outage that led to the suspension of V-Line services for 30 hours. Victoria's regional trains spent all of yesterday at a standstill and only got moving around midday today, with minor disruptions expected into tomorrow morning. V-Line says disrupted travellers can apply for compensation from the rail operator online, and Ms Allen says she expects Telstra to match that reimbursement dollar for dollar. The Victorian government

0: government is promising 2 free days of travel on the V-Line network, with details to be announced.
1: And in sport, the West Coast Eagles could go into their Round 18 clash against the Western Bulldogs with an unchanged side after naming 3 players on an extended bench. Ryan Marrick, Harvey Johnston and Sandy Brock have been included in the 26-man squad, which will be trimmed to 23 tomorrow afternoon. Meanwhile, the Bulldogs will make at least 5 changes to the side that lost to Sydney last Friday night. Will Lewis and Lachlan McNeil have been omitted, while Riley Sanders, Connor Butterick and Nick Caulfield miss out due to injury. And Australia's national women's basketball team have swept their 2-game international series against China with a 2-point win at Melbourne's John Cain Arena. ABC News.
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3: Good evening, Laura Chilingirian here with you on this Thursday, the 9th of July. Coming up, Telstra admits more than 600 calls to 000 failed to get through during yesterday's outages. The ABC and SBS face a grilling with the Royal Commission probing executives on allegations of anti-Semitic bias. And it's no secret Australians love our coffee, and researchers believe far more of it could soon be grown right here at home. But first, the fallout from yesterday's outage on Telstra's mobile and internet networks is continuing, with the telco now admitting more than 600 calls to 000 failed to get through. The company and police in several states have been following up with welfare checks. Telstra says all services have now been restored. One of the worst affected systems was Victoria's train network. Alexandra Humphreys filed this report.
4: Train services are currently unable to operate. There is no current time frame for service resumption.
5: On a cold and foggy morning in Geelong, commuters were left stranded on the platforms after a widespread Telstra outage caused regional train services to grind to a halt.
6: I just rocked up to go to work, catch the usual 7:36 to Melbourne, and I was very amused to see that the trains are still not running after the short Telstra outage yesterday. I mean, my first response was to laugh because I think that's quite funny that a small outage would down the entire regional network for the state for a second day. But, I think we've got to have a pretty good look at our systems if that's what happens, yeah.
5: Replacement buses were few and far between.
7: It's been a stressful morning, but I'm sure the V-Lines people are working towards it, so I'm very positive. I think we need to find a way that we are not dependent on any technology such that, because this is something that's going to happen again and again.
5: Faraz Hassan is the Director of Research with the University of Canberra. He explains that trains increasingly rely on mobile coverage to convey information such as their whereabouts and speed, which helps to ensure the train network is safely managed.
8: Trains were running even before mobile phones were invented. So technically, trains can still run without mobile phone technology, but the present system that ensures security of trains on the tracks is highly reliant on mobile phone communication. So any glitches in the mobile network will have an impact on the security that can be provided to the trains running on the tracks.
5: Train services have resumed. The nationwide outage was caused by time synchronisation issues, in which some clocks were set back 2 decades due to a software glitch.
8: What this means is that all devices in the network were tuned to a different set of times, which is not what you need over a network. You want all devices to be tuned to one source that determines the time of the network. That loss of synchronization has led to several servers going down.
5: Telstra has now confirmed more than 600 emergency calls failed to go through across the country. The telco's chief financial officer, Michael Ackland, concedes that's not good enough.
9: Any one call is unacceptable.
5: At least 7 customers who were contacted after their 000 calls failed needed emergency assistance.
9: So we did 639 welfare checks, which is where we see there's a failed call. Now that's out of 33,000 calls that were successfully connected through the course of the day. And we're working through those welfare checks. There is still 170

0: that are with the police, and now once we hand those to police, it is for them to comment and update on anything that's occurred there.
1: A second outage occurred overnight, but Telstra says its services are now all back online.
0: I think customers can trust the 000 system. It is a very robust system. No system is completely immune from impacts and outage. We take this obligation incredibly seriously. We invest heavily in the resilience and the redundancy of our system. It is unacceptable what has happened, and our focus is on how we have addressed it through our processes, through the welfare calls, and following up with customers as quickly as we can. We will continue to investigate, continue to dig deeper, continue to go down all avenues to ensure that we're doing everything that we can to make sure that our system is as robust and reliable as possible.
1: As the outage was unfolding, Shadow Communications Minister Sarah Henderson made multiple test calls to 000. She's since rejected suggestions she broke laws against deliberately making non-emergency, nuisance or hoax calls. Opposition leader Angus Taylor has defended her actions.
2: Sarah Henderson was doing her job, but the minister wasn't. The minister wasn't. If the minister hadn't been absent for 7 hours, Sarah wouldn't have had to do these things. And now the truth is there's some... The Labor Party is briefing out that this was a legal action. I mean, absolute nonsense. It was not vexatious. It was not a hoax, which is what the legislation says. Let's be clear.
1: The Australian Communications and Media Authority is investigating the outage. Telstra could face multi-million dollar fines after penalties were strengthened last year. The telco's chief executive, Vicky Brady, is flying back to Australia from Europe, where she's been on annual leave.
3: Alexandra Humphreys with that report. Well, the ABC and SBS have defended how they managed complaints about coverage of the Middle East conflict. The Royal Commission on Anti-Semitism and Social Cohesion has today questioned senior staff from both broadcasters. The inquiry earlier heard concerns from members of the Jewish community about perceptions of bias. Here's our reporter Gavin Coote.
4: Australia's anti-Semitism special envoy Gillian Siegel was first to give evidence today, and she outlined concerns she says are strongly held within the Jewish community about the public broadcasters and their coverage of events in the Middle East. And she argued that the conflict in Gaza has been overemphasised relative to other global conflicts. Now, the council assisting did push back on that, saying it is a significant geopolitical event, which she accepted, but she said that there has been a negative perception of Israel caused by the coverage of both the ABC and SBS. But she also went on to call for a new mechanism for dealing with complaints. She accused the ABC and SBS of essentially, in her words, marking their own homework. Here she is.
5: I just don't know how you can think or how they think that they can set the rules, which are their standards, they can review them, which is their internal complaint system. It's an ombudsman, but it's internal, appointed by the board, reporting to the board, and they can mark their own homework. I mean, they are, with respect, judge, counsel and jury.
6: Gillian Siegel there. And Gavin, the ABC has been questioned about particular aspects of its coverage. What's the inquiry heard?
4: Yeah, it really examined particular aspects of how the Middle East, the Israel-Gaza war, has been covered by our broadcast, the ABC. It looked at one particular example of where there was an inaccurate statement made by a UN spokesman saying that 14,000 babies could die in 48 hours in Gaza. That was an assertion made last year. The ABC reported that statement. It was an inaccurate statement. It was reported early one morning, 6 a.m. on News Breakfast. It wasn't corrected until 4 p.m. that day on News Channel. Now, Gavin Feng, the editorial director of the ABC, fronted the inquiry, and while he defended the overall coverage of the ABC's work across the Middle East, he said that particular one was not at all ideal.
7: Yes, it was a bad mistake. The correction came on the news channel, the same channel that hosts News Breakfast, later in the afternoon. Ordinarily, we would try to do one of two things, try to get a correction as soon as possible, but also do a correction to the same or similar audience, so the News Breakfast audience. In this case, the correction was done on the news channel that afternoon.

0: Would it have been appropriate to make a correction the following morning in the next edition of the News Breakfast program?
1: Yes.
2: The ABC Ombudsman Fiona Cameron also fronted the inquiry, spoke defending the complaints mechanism which she oversees. The ABC's received tens of thousands of complaints in recent years, but she said that raw number doesn't really tell the proper story. She made the point that there's been an increasing trend of complaints campaigns where pro forma and written complaints are lodged that say the exact same thing, and she said this can skew the number of complaints.
3: And representatives from SBS also gave evidence today. What did they have to say?
2: Correct. They, SBS bosses, responded to those claims from Gillian Siegel, rejecting suggestions that they have given an anti-Israel bias towards their coverage. Here is the Director of News and Current Affairs, Amanda Wicks.
4: Well, it depends if she's suggesting we've had unfair coverage. From my perspective, we have obviously covered extensively the developments in the Middle East in the last 3 years. Our code of practice is our guide in terms of whether we're meeting the editorial standards. And similar to the Ombudsman previously, we've obviously had complaints over time investigated by the Ombudsman, and that's the purpose of our complaints process if somebody is particularly unhappy with the coverage.
2: Now, the Commission has finalised its focus on the public broadcasters. It will briefly turn its focus back to the tech platforms tomorrow. We're expecting a number of platforms before it then heads to Melbourne for another block of hearings.
5: Our reporter Gavin Coote speaking there to Joe O'Brien. This is ABC News Radio, looking at the headlines. Telstra's chief financial officer says the telco has implemented a solution to a secondary outage issue overnight. Some people received an error calling 000, which the telco says was the consequence of the same software defect identified yesterday. Venezuela's government has renewed calls for international sanctions on the country to be lifted to assist in earthquake recovery efforts. Authorities say the death toll from last month's devastating twin earthquakes has now risen to more than 3,800. And Welsh singer Bonnie Tyler, known for hits including Total Eclipse of the Heart and Holding Out for a Hero, has died at the age of 75. A statement on her website says Ms. Tyler died unexpectedly last night in hospital in Portugal as a result of the illness she was being treated for. Now, Australians are amongst the world's biggest coffee drinkers. We love it all. Blends from Colombian single origin, Brazilian dark roast, or Arabica coffee fresh from Ethiopia. Whichever blend fills your cup, it is likely that the beans that go into your daily caffeine hit are imported. But as our reporter Sophie Johnson discovered, Queensland researchers and growers believe there's room to produce much more coffee at home.
6: There's something big brewing in this year's coffee crop, with harvest underway on the Atherton Tablelands in far north Queensland. The Australian coffee industry is undergoing a wave of expansion, driven by increased consumer demand and interest.
7: Even in our own country, the market there is huge, and more people are coming to the realisation that Australian coffee is good. Not only good, but it's also clean and green.
6: Mareeba grower Rob Jakes has seen a 20% increase in his consumer base year on year for the past 4 years.
7: We were looking at one of the biggest harvests we've ever had, and it's now being confirmed it is the biggest harvest we've ever had. So combination of different factors with the coffee trees that we pruned. It takes 2 years for them to cycle through and create a really good crop, and we cycled through 80% of the farm in those 2 years. And when you get that particular 80% coming online all at once, you get a pretty much double crop what you'd usually get. So it's in its honeymoon period, and it's a great honeymoon this year.
8: And we're looking at a premium quality product that fits a niche.
6: Researchers like Tobias Kretschmar from Southern Cross University are backing this era of growth.
8: Well, we're never going to be mainstream, so we can't ever meet the total demand of Australian coffee, even if we ramped up with maximum potential. What we are looking at is a sustainable intensification. I expect we can expand quite massively with a shift in consumer preferences, but also because we are starting to get competitive in terms of

0: pricing, because global pricings are going up, whereas our pricings are either steady or expecting to go down with the new varieties that we're having. Coffee is currently constrained to the northern rivers, northern New South Wales, southern Queensland area, and there's a large production area in the Atherton Tablelands. We're now going to test whether or not we can grow coffee in Western Australia, but also expand production areas in the established regions. And that would allow coffee to become a bigger product in the Australian coffee industry and market.
1: Right now, Australian-grown coffee makes up less than 1% of national consumption. Mr. Kretschmar has been trialling new coffee varieties to find those best suited for Australian growing conditions. A lot of the interest from emerging growers is largely driven by overproduction in other agricultural crops.
0: One of the key drivers we're realising there is that there's been an overproduction of avocados in Australia. There's too many avocado farmers that are looking to diversify. And traditionally, if you can grow an avocado, it's pretty much the right climate and soil to be growing coffee as well, so that's worth trialing. And similar picture for macadamia, even though while macadamia is still expanding, a lot of the trees are getting very big and people are trying to get rid of one row, well, every second row, and replacing that with an intercrop, and coffee is a good alternative there.
1: Atherton Tablelands coffee grower Jack Murat has been trialling some of the new varieties as he expands overall production.
2: Our nursery is full, so we'll be planting more this year. We planted some more last year. That's our expansion in the near future. We'll be planting last year and this year another 80,000 plants. Excluding that, we have 150,000.
1: He says in the past 5 years, consumers have become more interested in Australian coffee.
2: Of the Australian produced, grown, roasted, consumed coffee, it's less than, I think it's around 0.5% is only Australian. So if we can increase that a couple of percent, we'll be happy. I don't see why we can't. We do have good quality. We do have good production. We do have everything at our doorstep. We don't use harsh chemicals that a lot of other countries have access to. And we don't have diseases and pests that every other producing country have. Yeah, I don't see why we can't. The consumer can't keep expanding and exploring the Australian grown route.
3: That is Mareeba coffee farmer Rob Jake sending that report from Sophie Johnson. Here on ABC News Radio, it's time to check in on finance with CommSec market analyst Stephen Daglian.
4: Unfortunately, the market's making a habit of it. This is the fourth straight decline for the Aussie market, which means that with a day left this week, we're down by about 1%. Now, today we fell by around a quarter of a percent, so nothing major, and it could have been quite a bit worse because in the opening 30 minutes of trade, we were actually down by close to 1%. And then over the course of the session, things started to gradually improve from those lows. Maybe a few things at play there. For one, the futures are pointing to a better start in the US tonight. Things calmed a little in recent hours in energy markets, with oil prices not moving too much in the last few hours. And then there's also been a rebound in some of the major Asian markets, the likes of Japan and South Korea. So all of those things helping. Of course, the key catalyst, though, that has kept markets guessing and volatile today is the tensions between the US and Iran that obviously escalated in overnight trade.
5: Now, what was the reaction across the different sectors to the resumption of hostilities, I suppose, or a spike in hostilities in the US-Iran conflict?
4: Yeah, exactly. So, I mean, energy stocks were the obvious improvers off the back of this, because oil prices, at least last night, they rose by as much as 5%. So we had stocks like Woodside and Santos lifting off the back of that. And then there are certain areas of the market which are considered to be a bit more defensive in nature, where, you know, they hold up a little better when things are a little more unpredictable and go pear-shaped. So consumer staples, supermarket chains, the telcos, the utilities, healthcare stocks, which are still some of the worst performers this year, they all rose. But then we also had, you know, gold prices declining by around 2%. And that has been kind of a normal reaction to things escalating in the Middle East, because oil prices spike and there are concerns about how that could feed into higher inflation and then higher interest rates. And that's seen, you know, gold prices and some other commodities dip a little. So we did see certain stocks there underperforming, including BHP, Rio Tinto, which also received a broker downgrade today because one particular broker thought that it isn't as exposed to copper as the likes of BHP, and that could be a bit of a headwind. So just to create some context around that, BHP makes 51% of its profits from copper these days, and Rio about 30. So it still is more reliant on improvements when it comes to iron ore demand.
3: And that is Comsec's Stephen Daglian speaking there with Sarah Dingle. The Australian dollar, it's worth 69.3 US cents this evening. On the cross rates, it's buying 51.7 British pence, 60.7 euro cents. It's worth $1.12 Japanese yen and $1.20 New Zealand.
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3: Indeed, you are with ABC News Radio. Briefly, the AFL, Sydney Swans playing Fremantle, and at the moment the Swans are leading 1-4-10 to 0-2-2 in the first quarter. With the rest of the sport, here's Fraser Fife.
7: Thanks, Laura. Australian sprinter Gaut Gaut will miss the rest of the year's athletic events after injuring his hamstring in training. Sam Wilkinson has more.
8: The 18-year-old sprint sensation has confirmed he's out for the rest of the season, including next month's World Under 20 titles in the US. In an Instagram post, he says he suffered the hamstring injury while training in Brisbane last night. He says he's disappointed but will focus on his rehab so he comes back stronger and faster in 2027. This year, Gaut Gaut smashed his own national 200 metres record at the Australian Athletics Championships and made his debut in the Diamond League. Australian Athletics has expressed its support for Gaut Gaut. They say it's important that he takes the time to rehabilitate, recover and return to the track when he's ready.
7: Australian Ange Postecoglou has spoken for the first time since being appointed as the new manager of Saudi Arabian soccer champions Al Nassr. Postecoglou has signed a two-year deal with the club where he'll manage Portuguese icon Cristiano Ronaldo. The move marks the 60-year-old's first return to management since leaving English Premier League side Nottingham Forest in October. He says he's up for the challenge of trying to lead Al Nassr to another title in his first season.
9: So for me, it doesn't matter first year, second year, third year. Every year I coach, I want to win things. But it's not just about winning. It's about how you win, yeah? How you play your football. That is also very important to me.
7: New South Wales Rugby League coach Laurie Daly admits he's already made up his mind on his State of Origin coaching future. Daly was heavily criticised for his coaching performances heading into the Blues' shock win over Queensland last night to win the series. The former Blues captain, who has now seen out his two-year contract, stopped just short of confirming his decision this morning.
10: Oh, I've got my mind made up what I want to do, so look, I've enjoyed it, but yeah, we'll see what happens.
11: Tell us what it is. Sounds like a no.
10: Oh, look, no, I don't want it.
7: Canberra Raiders prop Josh Papali'i says he's still undecided about what he'll do after the 2026 NRL season. The 34-year-old has announced that this season will be his last at the Raiders after debuting in 2011. Papali'i says that he's had discussions to continue his playing career elsewhere.
12: The UK is a massive grab for myself, but I've had a lot of interest somewhere else as well. And in the next few weeks, I'll be making that decision whether I hang up the boots or I take obviously my talent somewhere else.
7: Australia's national women's basketball team has swept its two-game international series against China with a two-point win at Melbourne's John Cain Arena. Down 14 points at half-time, the Opals rallied in front of the home crowd to come away with the 84-82 victory. Zatina Akuso top scored for the green and gold with 14 points, 3 rebounds and 3 assists. The series serves as important preparation for Australia ahead of September's FIBA Women's World Cup in Germany. Hawthorn will be without Nick Watson for Saturday night's AFL clash against Carlton at the MCG. The 21-year-old forward has been ruled out for a second straight week due to a hamstring injury, but he'll look to return in round 19. Connor Nash's status remains up in the air as the midfielder continues his rehab from a neck issue. Coach Sam Mitchell says Nash could miss the rest of the year.
13: So he's got some sort of disc issue in his neck, which caused him to lose some strength in his arms. Quite unusual. So we've had to go to some experts. He went to Sydney and got some further treatment. Now, he definitely won't play for a month, but we have no timeline. So realistically, he could miss the rest of this season.
7: And Dutch rider Olaf Kooi has won a bunch sprint finish after a crash and a chaotic conclusion to stage 5 of cycling's Tour de France. The 24-year-old crossed the line ahead of Germany's Max Kanter. Norway's Torstein Trayen retained the overall race leader's yellow jersey, despite being caught in a pile-up just over 5 kilometres from the finish line. And that is the latest in sport. Laura?
3: Thanks very much, Fraser. Let's take a look at the capital city weather right now. In Brisbane, 16 at the moment, down to 12 tonight, a shower or two, and 21 for you tomorrow. It is 12 degrees in Sydney. You're looking at a shower or two for Friday, 10 to 17 the temperature range. Currently 6 in Canberra, dropping to 0 this evening. Some morning fog and frost about, then a top of 13 for you. Melbourne at 7 degrees right now, a low of 3, a high of 16 on Friday and mostly sunny. In Hobart, 6 degrees, down to 3 tonight, then mostly sunny tomorrow with a top of 13. It's 10 at the moment in Adelaide, down to 8 this evening, then a possible shower and 17. 16 right now in Perth, showers easing on Friday, temperatures from 10 to 19 and it's 26 in Darwin. A low of 22, a high of 33 for Friday and mostly sunny. It's news time.
14: ABC News, good evening. I'm William Howard Evans. The Welsh singer Bonnie Tyler has died at the age of 75. A statement on her website says Tyler passed away unexpectedly last night in hospital in Portugal as a result of an illness she was being treated for. Sam Wilkinson looks back at her career. It's a
15: heartache. Best known for her husky singing voice, Gaynor Hopkins got her first record contract in 1975 after being spotted by a talent scout. She first changed her professional name to Shireen Davis before eventually settling on Bonnie Tyler. Her 1977 single, It's a Heartache, became a bestseller. With songwriter Jim Steinman, she followed that up with Total Eclipse of the Heart in 1983 and Holding Out for a Hero, which was written for the 1984 film Footloose. She also represented the UK in the Eurovision Song Contest in 2013. Bonnie Tyler was nominated for 3 Grammy Awards and in 2022 was awarded an MBE in the Queen's Birthday Honours for services to music.
14: Telstra's chief financial officer says Australians can have confidence in 000 after confirming the telco has implemented a solution to a secondary outage issue. Some 000 calls were impacted overnight, which Telstra says was due to the same software defect that was identified yesterday. 639 welfare checks have been completed since the start of the initial outage. CFO Michael Ackland says what has happened is unacceptable.
16: I think customers can trust the 000 system. It is a very robust system. No system is completely immune from impacts and outage. We take this obligation incredibly seriously. We invest heavily in the resilience and the redundancy of our system.
14: The Greens are demanding tougher rules for telcos following Wednesday's nationwide outage. The Telecommunications Industry Ombudsman says complaints have already started coming in, with small businesses advised to seek compensation directly from Telstra. Greens spokesperson Sarah Hanson-Young says current regulations are not working.
17: Telecommunications, whether it's mobile phone, whether it's use of the internet, is now an essential service. We need to make sure this system is robust and it's time to scrap the self-regulation. And the government really has to bite the bullet on that. We need proper rules and proper penalties and proper enforcement.
14: The Northern Territory's Children's Commissioner says her decision to resign was not made lightly. Roxanne Fitzgerald reports.
18: In a shock resignation after just 2.5 years in the job, Shalina Musk says she's resigning. In a statement citing concerns about the NT government's proposed changes to child protection laws, she says she's been effectively sidelined during the development of the reforms, which sparked significant debate following the death of 5-year-old Kumanjai little baby in Alice Springs. Musk says she's also concerned by trends that suggest a reduced commitment to transparency, accountability and evidence-based decision-making in the Northern Territory. She'll leave the job next week.
14: A fragile push to end the war between the US and Iran has been strained after the US concluded a second day of airstrikes on Iran. President Donald Trump says the US has hit the country very hard after declaring an interim agreement to end the war is over. It follows attacks on 3 cargo vessels in the Strait of Hormuz this week, which Iran has not claimed responsibility for. Mr. Trump says any further fighting will depend on Iran's next move.
19: A lot's dependent on Iran. I mean, they want to help now. You know, it's a little late to the thing because essentially there's not that much fighting to be done. But some will depend on Iran. You know, when they had a chance, an opportunity to help, they chose not to. So,
14: the number of people infected with Ebola in the Democratic Republic of Congo has risen to more than 1,750, with 600 deaths so far. There have also been two cases in a new province, as the BBC's Emery Makumenu reports.
20: Two new Ebola cases have been detected in Chopo province in Kisangani, DRC's third largest city. Health teams say they are stepping up testing, treatment and monitoring because Kisangani is a major transport hub and stopping the virus there is especially important. They have warned that most of the recent deaths from the disease have been taking place in the community, outside treatment centres, driving new infections.
14: This is ABC News.
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3: Good evening, Laura Chilingirian here with you. It's good to have your company. Coming up, Anthony Albanese hosts talks with India's Narendra Modi in Melbourne. Welsh music icon Bonnie Tyler dies months after emergency intestinal surgery in Portugal. And later you'll meet the barber who's been travelling to remote communities teaching more than just the fine art of short back and sides, but also how cutting hair can have a lasting impact.
21: Teaching them how to barber is a global skill that they can take anywhere.
3: But first, Australia has today signed a new agreement with India to export uranium to that nation for what are being termed peaceful purposes. The deal was signed during a visit to Melbourne by the Indian Prime Minister Narendra Modi. Mr. Modi and his Australian counterpart Anthony Albanese have also signed off on a defence and security pact for the Indo-Pacific region. Now, this is Mr. Modi's third visit to Australia as Prime Minister, and while many of the local Indian community have excitedly turned out to welcome him, others are protesting what they say are human rights abuses in India. Kimberly Price reports.
22: Celebrations in full swing outside Docklands Stadium in Melbourne ahead of the arrival of Indian Prime Minister Narendra Modi. More than 20,000 people were expected, including Prime Minister Anthony Albanese, to address the audience. Melbourne is home to the largest Indian diaspora in the country, but many travelled from elsewhere for the reception. While Narendra Modi is a controversial figure, those who love him don't hold back. Navneeth Reddy was on a special charter flight this morning, bringing around 50 people from Sydney for the event.
23: People get goosebumps. I mean, I witnessed here twice, and people cry when they see him because he's a man of masses, and India has never witnessed such a stalwart leader.
22: Another Sydney sider, CK, arrived in Melbourne 2 days ago and believes Mr. Modi has global appeal.
24: He's walking around the world with the one word, peace, and live life with the peace. That is the reason why people love Modi.
22: Indira Nair is part of the Australian India Foundation in Perth and is volunteering at this event.
25: What us, Indian diaspora, by holding this event, by organising this event, we want to just send the message of the how united we are in Australia.
22: She says Indian migrants add value to the Australian community.
25: As a migrant myself, I have been living overseas for the last 34 years, and we know and we value the quality migration that comes in, especially the skilled migration. So obviously, if the skilled migration contributes to the Australian economy, yes. But, you know, otherwise, if there is any illegal migration happening, it definitely needs to be addressed.
22: Others were not happy to see the Indian Prime Minister in Australia. He's been heavily criticised by human rights groups.
26: Today, Modi's visit is a big concern for the Sikhs, the Khalistan movement.
22: Gurminder Singh is the coordinator for Sikhs for Justice Australia and New Zealand. For decades, the group has been lobbying for an independent Sikh homeland in northwest India called Khalistan. Mr. Singh says it's worrying to see Australia forge relations with Prime Minister Modi.
26: It's so difficult to understand that such a criminal record is being entertained over human rights.
22: Central to today's schedule were bilateral talks. Mr Albanese praising the growing relationship between the two nations.
0: Australia's relationship with India has never been more consequential than it is today. Our partnership has never been stronger. We share a focus on deepening and diversifying the relationship between our countries so we can continue to grow from strength to strength.
22: New deals were reached, including a defence and security pact for the Indo-Pacific region.
0: We will boost strategic coordination, increase the complexity of our defence exercises and further build interoperability between our defence forces.
22: Talks. Mr Albanese praising the growing relationship between the two nations.
0: Australia's relationship with India has never been more consequential than it is today. Our partnership has never been stronger. We share a focus on deepening and diversifying the relationship between our countries so we can continue to grow from strength to strength.

0: we undertake to consult on defence-related developments in the Indo-Pacific that affect our shared interests. In addition, we have endorsed a joint maritime security collaboration roadmap and agreed to a new Australia-India partnership on cyber, critical technologies and supply chains.
1: A trilateral memorandum of understanding, also including Canada, was signed, which sees the three countries form a partnership covering science and technology. Another deal locks in Australian uranium exports to India exclusively for peaceful purposes. Mr. Modi, speaking through an interpreter, welcomed that agreement.
2: We have signed an important agreement today on nuclear energy. This will pave the way for uranium supplies from Australia to India and give our clean energy objectives fresh momentum. Our cooperation in critical minerals is important for our strategic security and clean energy transition.
1: Australia has also agreed to return several cultural artefacts to India in exchange for the repatriation of the remains of a First Nations ancestor currently held in the Government Museum of Chennai.
3: Kimberly Price with that report. Well, it was a mixed bag for the US President Donald Trump at the NATO summit in Turkey this week. On one hand, NATO leaders unveiled tens of billions of dollars worth of arms deals in a sign that they're heeding calls from the United States to spend more to defend Europe. But Mr. Trump also lambasted his European allies.
4: You know, why are we spending hundreds of billions of dollars and they're not there for us?
3: Well, it was also at the summit that President Trump announced ceasefire agreed between Washington and Tehran in mid-June was now over, declaring Iranian leaders were scum, which preceded a series of strikes on the country. Stephen Erlanger of the New York Times says that while there are some questions surrounding Mr. Trump's announcements at NATO, there was also some progress to his long-term goals.
5: To sell F-35s to Turkey really requires congressional approval, and that's going to be complicated. To get Ukraine the right to do missiles, Patriot missiles, raises security concerns, so that's going to be complicated. But what NATO did in its quiet way, without Trump puffing and moaning about everybody, was to make progress toward what actually Trump wants, which is a NATO that has more European money, more European weapons, more European responsibility for conventional defense. That's what he wants, but he still complains about them anyway.
6: He was doing a lot of complaining during his meeting with the NATO Secretary General right before the formal NATO summit meeting. He was complaining about Spain. He was demanding Denmark hand over control of Greenland. But what actually happened during the meeting itself?
5: Well, these are kind of like Trump's favorite hits, right? I mean, and he comes back to them constantly, which makes people very, very nervous. I mean, he obviously hasn't given up on certain ideas. In the meeting, he was described as polite and quiet and listening, though he did push the Europeans very, very hard on military spending without berating them. And he went on and on for a bit about the dangers of migration to European civilization, which is an old theme of his. But in general, the fears that he would disrupt the meeting were totally off base. And he came out, as you said, talking about the love people were showing to him, which always pleases him very much.
6: And presumably no following through on threats to withdraw U.S. forces from Europe, right?
5: Well, he didn't talk about those. Those are still there. I mean, not all U.S. forces, but Defense Secretary Pete Hegseth has made it clear there will be a serious force posture review in the next 6 months. And, you know, there'll be good girls and bad girls, countries that are boosting their military spending and being nice to the United States will be better off than other countries. But so far, the details have not been worked out. And the Europeans hope they can have a joint process. They can actually have a serious discussion with the Americans about what the Americans want to do and what they want to withdraw and what the Europeans should do. So far, that process has been lacking. And I think that bothers quite a lot of people.

0: Stephen, I'm struck when I see President Trump with Volodymyr Zelensky, the Ukrainian president. They're looking rather comfortable together and cordial. And when you contrast that to the beginning of his second term, when you had that famous scene in the White House where Trump and his top officials were berating and basically insulting Zelensky, what a difference these months have made, huh?
1: Well, they've made a tremendous difference. I mean, partly because I think the Europeans, partly, and the CIA director, John Ratcliffe, have convinced Trump that Ukraine's actually holding its own, that it's doing pretty well. Trump believed that, you know, Ukraine was just standing in the way of a dominant Russia, and lives are being lost uselessly. I think he's changed his mind. Zelensky's also gone out of his way to flatter Mr. Trump, which always works, and to thank him endlessly for whatever help the U.S. gets, even though the U.S. isn't providing money anymore to Ukraine. It is providing serious intelligence and targeting information, which is crucial to Ukraine's ability to stop the Russians. And Trump likes winners, and he believes that Ukraine is, if it's not winning, it's certainly holding its own. So he actually admires that.
2: That's the New York Times' Stephen Erlanger speaking to CNN's Alex Michelson. To the headlines now. The Greens are demanding tougher rules for telcos following Wednesday's nationwide Telstra outage. The telecommunications industry ombudsman also says complaints have already started coming in, with small businesses advised to seek compensation directly from Telstra. WA's Premier Roger Cook says he hopes BHP can come to a mutually beneficial agreement with the unions to avoid strike action in the Pilbara region next Thursday, following stalled negotiations over pay and conditions. Tasmanian authorities say Neil the Seal appears to have left his resting spot at Seven Mile Beach near Hobart after spending several weeks there. And Raiders prop Josh Papalihi has announced that 2026 will be his final year playing for the side in the NRL. He says he's ready for a change after 17 years in Canberra. Well, now, the further you travel into remote Australia, the more you realise distance is not only measured in kilometres, but also in the absence of things most of us take for granted. On Mornington Island, a remote Aboriginal community in the Gulf of Carpentaria, one of those things is a hairdresser. Little wonder then when Mount Isa barber John James teamed up with Northwest Remote Health for a barbering program. He found a crowd waiting to welcome him and waiting to learn his craft. Kavina Kumar has the story.
3: So I've done so many free haircuts for communities, which is just amazing. But we wanted to do something more than that. And teaching them how to barber is definitely the next step. And then the next step on top of that is actually providing them with the equipment to do it after we leave.
4: Why do you think barbering was a good skill to take to a remote community like Mornington Island?
3: They don't have any hairdressers, any barbers, but also there's something more when you cut someone's hair that you connect with them, and teaching them how to barber is a global skill that they can take anywhere.
4: What was the response like from the community when you arrived?
3: It's overwhelming how loving and caring they are. Every community I've gone to, they're really nice. Because of the videos that I'm doing, they all watch it and they all know who I am. And I've got the crazy coloured hair and everything like that and the tattoos. And I just fit in. It's crazy. We started off with just three that arrived early. And then as the day went through, there was at least 20 packs that we gave away. I just wanted to teach them the basics to start with, cleaning your equipment and everything like that. And then I thought I'd just go with the short back and sides, just a classic cut to see how they go. And then they're like, let's go further. And we're doing skin fades straight up. And then they were doing them on their own. It's incredible.
4: Everyone who completed the training received their own barber kit. Why was it important you left them with equipment as well as knowledge?
3: So that they can practice. Hairdressing is 90% practice. It really is. So you can know everything and be useless. You've really got to have the training. And without practicing it at home and in a salon, if they do it in a salon, they're just not going to be any good, even if they know how to do it.
4: The trip was briefly interrupted by a community wedding, and you ended up cutting hair for the wedding party.
3: So there's been a few suicides in that community and other remote communities, and the wedding would bring the community together and heal, and to be part of that was emotionally it was incredible. Not only did I get to do all their hair, then they invited me to the wedding. I used to have apprentices. I've been by myself in here for ages, so to actually teach again and to see people learn, gain the confidence, and it gives me goosebumps thinking about it. But I left on a high. I really did.
2: There you go. Fades are in fashion on Mornington Island. That is barber John James speaking to Kavina Kumar. Well, singer Bonnie Tyler, known for a series of hits throughout the 70s and 80s, including Total Eclipse of the Heart, It's a Heartache and Holding Out for a Hero, has died at the age of 75. A statement on her website has said she died unexpectedly last night in a Portuguese hospital as a result of the illness that she was being treated for. Welsh politicians have been posting tributes, one describing her as a Welsh music icon, Grammy and Brit Award winner, and the sound of my teenage years, which we can all relate to. She spoke, Bonnie Tyler herself, spoke to the BBC about 6 years ago when she'd released her 18th studio album.
5: Total Eclipse of the Heart is the number one karaoke song in the world. Did you know that?
6: Yes, I did know that. It's been number one karaoke song for years. Heaven knows why, but it's not an easy song to sing. But there are so many versions. Yeah. I'm even on TikTok doing it now.
7: Yeah, I've seen this. You do this TikTok duet. I think we can show it, one of these TikTok duets. So you sing part of it and someone who dials in sings the other part. Is that right?
6: Yeah, that's right, yeah. But the album, The Best Is Yet To Come, oh, my God, it's having fantastic reviews. And because it's very uplifting, you know. And the reviews are fabulous. 5 out of 5 stars, you know. I'm so happy.
5: It's got a little Springsteen vibe.
6: Yes, you did right there. Especially like the track, Where the Lights Go Down, We'll Take the Radio Out on the Bed.
7: Oh, I love it. Do you know, I came in today and I was listening to the new single, which is it's on YouTube. And Kieran, our producer, said, I'm going to play you this. Who is it? And he played me just about a few bars. And I said, that's Bonnie Tyler. He said, in one. Because you have this distinctive husky voice. Was it always like that?
6: Not always. I've always been compared to Rod Stewart, but I did have to have nodules taken off my vocal cords in 1976.
5: Do you ever sit back and think, not bad, Bonnie Tyler, for a girl from Wales?
6: But this is my 18th studio album. I never thought, I'm 69, you know, I'll be having my big 7-0 in June. And I never thought that I'd still have a recording contract at this age, you know.
2: Remembering the great Bonnie Tyler there, who has died at the age of 75. She was speaking there a few years ago to the BBC. Here's a little reminder of some of her big hits. It's-

0: Let's talk sport now. And we've got a rare day off during what's been a hectic FIFA World Cup, but that doesn't mean the conversations stop. ABC Sport Daily spoke with ex-player, now SBS football pundit, Kevin Prince-Boateng to talk about his thoughts on the tournament so far, his opinion on the Socceroos and his move to Australia.
1: It's almost been 3 years now. The first time I came to Australia was 2023 for the Women's World Cup. I was invited by the FIFA. Fell in love with my wife, fell in love with this country, with the people here. I found God, so I was like, this is my sacred, my holy land. I'm never going to leave again.
2: Well, it's been fantastic having you here. As I understand it, you're coaching here. Like, how are you finding the community here, the sense of football culture? I imagine very, very different to places where you've spent the bulk of your life.
1: It's very different. It's still, I think there's a big margin of improvement because there is the quality. We just have to go and find it. We have to go and find it. I always say we, because I feel home here already. We have to dig into the grassroots to find the real talent and to make Australia a nation what is going to be longer on the map than just every 4 years at the World Cup. But I can see there's a lot of love for the sport, especially now in the moment when the World Cup is on and how the Socceroos were followed by the fans. So we need to build on that.
2: You're someone, as you say, who has played in Italy, England, Germany. You know, like, you've got a rare global understanding, I would say, of football. And when you look at this tournament, which is, you know, the World Cup, it's as global as it gets. It's been a tournament for the stars. I just wonder how you feel the world order is shifting from an individual, biggest names in the world right now from what we're seeing. Because it's kind of fascinating to see people like Messi coming to the end, Haaland stamping his foot on things, Mbappe obviously doing incredible things as well. Like, how are you seeing that pecking order?
1: It's a new generation coming in. It's very clear to see. It's never been this clear like this World Cup. Like, Modric, Ronaldo, Neymar, these are the world-class stars, the old wine. They're coming to an end. It's done. Their international career is done. The normal club football time will be over soon, and the new guys are stepping in. In names of Haaland, Mbappe, they're coming in and they're taking over. They're taking the spaces, and they will break all the records. These guys will come out and break the records, because Haaland and Mbappe, they're already on these tracks of breaking these records. But it's just normal. I'm just happy and glad that we have no gap in between. That there's not a 5 year gap, that we are waiting for new phenomenal players to come through. Messi's going to stop soon. He's still in the tournament. We know it's his last tournament. So the next World Cup will be the big stage for Haaland, Mbappe, Vinicius Junior, and there's going to come new players, Ashraf Hakimi, and there's going to come new superstars. So I'm just glad that football doesn't have a gap and we don't have to wait.
2: I'm intrigued to know how you view the Socceroos. If we're thinking, you know, like talking about nations who are just getting some young talent through the door but are now sort of thinking about another World Cup in 4 years' time in Morocco, Spain, Portugal. What's the key to them evolving and taking themselves to a position where they can win a knockout game, even go deeper into a tournament?
1: Look, there's a lot of talk, of course, in this country about the Socceroos, and I think a lot of it is very softened. Nobody's really going direct to the point. Everybody's like, but it was okay. It was not okay. If that's the target, to just qualify and play that kind of football, I get it. But then people will not be excited to watch the games. There was no entertainment. And you can't, on a longer span, okay, once every 4 years, you get people on the television. But I want people on the television every single day. So you have to start to excite people. And how do you excite people? And by playing the best players. And by playing exciting and entertaining football. And that's not the case. So either if it's you have to change the coach or you change the whole team. So, but something has to happen. And I live here since 3 years. It's not that I'm just coming in here and saying things. I love football. Football is my life. I see football and I know what is good and what is not good. That was the game against Turkey. Great. I loved it because it means you're an adult football team, a mature football team who can defend over 90 minutes like that. But the rest of it, you played against teams you could beat, but you didn't even fight. And that's the thing. If you don't do three passes in a row, and you're okay with just defending for 90 minutes, that's not entertaining football.
0: Football is life. That is ex-player, now SBS football pundit Kevin Prince-Boateng, speaking with ABC Sport Daily's Patrick Stack. If you want to hear more, including about Boateng's playing career, you can hear the full chat on Sport Daily's World Cup podcast. Briefly in the AFL, it's 14 minutes into the second quarter. Sydney Swans in front, 3-8-26 to the Fremantle Dockers, 0-7-7. That's it from me. Have a wonderful night. I'll be back with you at the same time tomorrow. Right now, though, it's news time. It's 9 o'clock in the east, 8:30 in the centre, and 7 o'clock in the west.
3: ABC News, good evening. I'm William Howard Evans. Bonnie Tyler, the Welsh singer with a distinctive husky voice, has died at the age of 75. Tyler's team says her death was unexpected and occurred in a Portuguese hospital where she was being treated for an illness. Sam Wilkinson takes a look back at her life.
4: Turn around.
5: Every now and then I get a little bit lonely and you're never coming around.
6: Gaynor Hopkins was born in Skewen, a village in Wales, to a coal miner father and homemaker mother. She entered a talent show when she was 18 and, despite finishing second, was encouraged to continue to perform. She formed her own band and changed her name to Shireen Davis. After getting a record contract as a solo artist, she changed her name again to Bonnie Tyler. Her singing voice was the result of a vocal cord nodule operation in the 1970s. Her biggest hits in the 70s and 80s were It's a Heartache, Holding Out for a Hero, and Total Eclipse of the Heart. In her later years, she appeared at the Eurovision Song Contest as the UK's entry in 2013.
3: In other news, Queensland's Premier has joined the backlash against Telstra over yesterday's nationwide network collapse. Police have carried out welfare checks across the state after 21 residents failed to connect with 000. All are safe, although five did require urgent assistance. David Crisafulli is demanding a thorough review of the outage.
7: It's important that people get a full explanation because communications is life and death in a decentralised state like Queensland. So, a lot of questions still to be answered, I'm going to tell you.
3: Researchers say Australia wants new economic partners apart from China and are trying to cultivate new sources of investment and trade from countries like India instead. Indian Prime Minister Narendra Modi has met with Prime Minister Anthony Albanese for talks in Melbourne. Adelaide University's Associate Professor Priya Charko says India is also trying to diversify its economic base.
8: Australia and India are trying to, as well, diversify its geopolitical partnerships to deal with the rise of China and the threat that they perceive from that, and the decline of the United States as a global power.
3: The heads of the American and Japanese Air Forces have emphasised their alliance with Australia during a visit to the Northern Territory for a major military training exercise. Exercise Southern Cross 26 is an 11-day exercise aimed at bolstering capabilities between the three nations' air forces. About 1,000 Air Force personnel and 40 aircraft will take part. Commander of the United States Pacific Air Forces, General Kevin Schneider, says it sends a strong message to foreign powers.
9: It's about readiness, and it's about using that readiness for deterrence to ensure that the Pacific region maintains the peace, stability, and the prosperity for all, which we are deeply committed to.
3: Funeral ceremonies for Iran's late Supreme Leader Ayatollah Ali Khamenei are continuing amid anger over recent US strikes. Here's Francis Du.
10: Crowds have gathered in Tehran and Qom over several days to mourn the late Ayatollah Ali Khamenei. He is due to be buried in the northeastern city of Mashhad later tonight, local time. Iran's government has declared a national day of mourning. Iran's new supreme leader, Ayatollah Mojtaba Khamenei, has yet to make an appearance at the funeral ceremonies. He is believed to be in hiding after reportedly being wounded in the airstrike that killed his father. The ceremonies come as President Donald Trump says the US will continue strikes on Iran. Tehran has responded by targeting Bahrain, Kuwait, and Qatar in crossfire.
3: An investigation by the BBC has found false and misleading claims about Ebola are fueling violence against health workers and making it harder to tackle the deadly outbreak in the Democratic Republic of Congo. The BBC's Marco Silva has more.
11: We've identified 12 incidents where misinformation about Ebola appeared to have fueled real-world violence. Seven of them we've been able to verify using social media footage. Others have been confirmed through local news reporting. One Red Cross volunteer told us he was beaten after false rumours spread that a coffin carrying an Ebola victim was empty. We found false claims circulating both on and offline that Ebola didn't exist and that health workers were deliberately infecting people or profiting.
3: And Western Europe has recorded its hottest June on record. The European Union's Climate Change Service says temperatures were more than 3 degrees above average. ABC News. And taking a look at the forecast now for tomorrow, Friday the 10th of July. Brisbane will have a shower or two with a top of 21 degrees. Sydney also a shower or two and 17. Canberra can expect morning fog and frost with a top of 13 degrees. Melbourne will be mostly sunny and 16. Hobart also mostly sunny but a bit cooler and 13 degrees. Adelaide a possible shower and 17. Over in Perth, showers easing with a top of 19 degrees tomorrow. And in Darwin, it will be mostly sunny and 33. That's the latest from the ABC Newsroom, taking you now to our broadcast partners at the BBC.

0: Welcome to The Inquiry. I'm Charmaine Cosier. Each week, one question, four expert witnesses, and an answer. November 2024, Nairobi, Kenya. President William Ruto is delivering a State of the Nation address in Parliament. His audience of politicians stamp their feet in approval during parts of his speech.
1: Many citizens, as well as various organizations representing and championing women's rights and welfare, have expressed concern about gender-based violence and the increasing cases of killings of female victims by male criminals motivated by primitive expressions of gender-based brutality and impunity.
0: That type of intentional killing is known as femicide.
1: Left unaddressed, these incidents will cause the women of our nation to feel increasingly unsafe, even in their own homes. This is both tragic and unacceptable.
0: That was 2024. In May this year, the National Police Service said it was handling 125 cases across the country where males have taken female lives. This week we're asking, is Kenya serious about ending femicide?
2: Part 1. The Journey to Justice.
3: A lot of killings do not just begin with murder. First, they begin with control. So the entitlement, the humiliation, the abuse, and also the belief that women owe men obedience, that whatever I say goes. If you say no and you challenge their egos, then they respond with violence.
0: Shailene Momani is executive director at the Young Women's Leadership Institute, a non-profit feminist organisation based in Kenya's capital city, Nairobi.
3: When the media is reporting, for instance, a femicide case, they will share photos of the victim of femicide. Their families are also exposed. And so there is no privacy for the loved ones that have remained. And most of the families, you find that walking the journey to justice becomes very difficult.
0: In Kenya, there isn't a centralized national system for recording all cases of gender-based violence, also known as GBV, and related deaths.
3: And this obscures the true scale of the crisis, hiding evidence. And so most of the efforts towards collecting data is mostly left for civil society. And what we've been able to do is collecting stories, posting them online. There is also data on the online platforms that shows that since 2022 to 2025, there has been over 1,600 women that have been killed.
0: There's also some information on the men who killed them.
3: 70% of these cases are perpetrated at home, in places where women perceive as being safe spaces for them. The main perpetrator are husbands, their ex-husbands, they are boyfriends and intimate partners generally.
0: Women aged between 18 to 35 are most likely

0: likely to be targeted, but femicide affects all ages.
1: Elderly women are killed because they possess land and their families are targeting them so that they can grab the land. They are termed as witches, and the community then mobilizes against them and burns them as punishment for witches. That's like the most painful death for our grandmothers, women that have gone before us and that have protected us all their lives. And all men can do is decide to grab their land and kill them in the most painful way.
0: The Young Women's Leadership Institute is also part of the Global End Femicide Movement. Its members collectively organise to make protecting women a priority for governments.
1: We are very devastated. We are sad. We are broken and we are very angry. We speak with so much anger because we feel like the government continues to put us in the sidelines. It continues to ignore us. It continues to not listen to us even when blood is being shed. We are moving forward and marching forward as angry women of this country. I feel like we are left with no choice, honestly. But also, we have to recognize that these efforts have led to fruition of some of the things that we see currently. The very first march happened in 2018, and we've walked that journey from people calling the murder of women homicide to now femicide being recognized countrywide and also being even recognized by government.
0: There was an even bigger breakthrough after a massive march in 2024.
1: It led to the development of the Gender Technical Working Group in charge of gender-based violence and femicide. And last year, they held sessions where women, girls and communities took part in a public participation. And from that public participation, a report was developed and was handed over to the Office of the President.
0: And the chair of that working group is our next expert witness.
2: Part 2. A presidential promise.
3: The task force was established to look into the escalating cases of GBV, including femicide. And at that time, so many women were being killed on a daily basis.
0: Dr. Nancy Barraza is a senior law lecturer at the University of Nairobi. She's also a former Deputy Chief Justice of the Republic of Kenya. In January 2025, President Ruto appointed her to lead the task force.
3: It was established out of pressure by women, by civil society, demonstrating in the streets because of the horrible, horrible killings that the country was witnessing at that time.
0: Community groups and non-profit organizations shared their expertise and ideas. The task force also travelled around the country to take in public views of femicide.
3: The government mobilised the entire interior administration to ensure that our work was done without problems. And the ordinary Kenyans came out. They participated. In fact, I was so touched. Most of the fora we went to, women were breaking down and crying. And one reason they were doing that was nobody has ever given them a platform at which they can ventilate the problems that they go through. What I saw was support from both women and men. Everybody just seemed to say they are tired of this thing. They are sick of this thing. And it has to be dealt with. And I'm sure if we implement the strategies, there is all-round support for curbing GBV, including femicide, in this country.
0: Just like many other countries, femicide isn't recognised as a separate offence in Kenya. So cases where a man kills a woman because of her gender are prosecuted under broader homicide or gender-based violence laws.
3: There is a problem because femicide is not just a single act of killing. There are so many underpinning dynamics

0: that make it different from ordinary killing of a woman. For example, it is underpinned by societal norms, by patriarchy, by misogyny, by power imbalances between the genders or among the genders. In this country, at least, that is what we found in our study before we did the report.
1: In January this year, the Technical Working Group on Gender-Based Violence, including Femicide, released its report. One of its recommendations is the legal recognition of femicide as a standalone crime.
0: If we do not identify it and call it by its name, then we shall never get to know the motives. And once we know the motives, then the strategies that the country puts in place to address the killings will shift to reflect those motives. Right now, we do not have sufficient preventive strategies to protect such women from that violence arising out of misogyny, violence resulting out of domestic violence, which is very, very rife. And in fact, the domestic area is the epicenter of femicide in this country. So if we recognize it as such, then preventive measures, including law, will go a long way in protecting the women.
1: Other recommendations cover support for survivors, fast-tracking current cases, more police training, funding for public awareness campaigns, and other legal reforms, including around sentencing. At the end of June 2026, Cabinet Ministers endorsed the report. Recommendations needing new or amended laws have to go through Parliament. And to what extent do you feel that the Kenyan government, the president, is actually committed to tackling, driving down rates of femicide?
0: I think he's committed. That is his word to us. He appointed the task force and committed resources to it and enabled it through the Ministry of Interior to go around the country, mobilizing people around the issue for them to give us their views on how we can address it. What we got from him as the task force was his pledge that he's going to implement. So as we speak now, I have no reason to doubt the president.
1: Time for our next expert witness.
2: Part 3. International incidents.
3: Every year, 85,000 women and girls are killed intentionally in the world. That is 232 every day, and a share of 60% approximately are killed by intimate partners or family members.
1: Consuelo Corradi is a professor of sociology at LUMSA University in Rome, Italy. She also authored a report for the European Parliament on global femicide causes and trends.
3: If we go back to 2024 and 2021 and we compare these data across the last years, we can see that we can have slight variations of minus or plus 2% on those figures. And I think the variations make sense because femicide may vary for a number of reasons, including success in prevention policies. The most accurate data on femicide are issued by the United Nations Office on Drugs and Crimes. They run a report every 1-2 years approximately. We need to remember that watertight figures on femicide are very difficult to find. First, many countries don't even have a word for this phenomenon. Second, there is no global consensus on legal definitions, so calculations on a global basis are very, very difficult. So this is why I think that the UNODC figures are very reliable, but they're also underestimated. And we should look at other sources as well.
1: Where in the world is femicide more prevalent?
3: From what we know, it's more prevalent in Latin America, in the European continent, in the Russian Federation and Latvia, and in countries of Africa, such as South Africa, for instance.
1: And is it known why those areas are more dominant?
3: Well, one of the reasons could be that there is a lot of awareness, and so the data collected, it's more reliable. There are countries where there are no information at all. Should we take those countries as zero femicide? No. Okay, but that's not the only answer. Women are much more vulnerable in those countries to violence, to domestic violence. There are countries where there is complicity by the police, where there is corruption generally. So the social and cultural context of femicide does vary a lot, but there is a core characteristic, and that is that femicide, it's really the killing of women on grounds of hatred, discrimination, control, possession, domination.
1: In November 2025, Italy's parliament voted to make femicide a crime with a life sentence punishment. 29 other countries have laws recognising femicide as a standalone offence or as a specific type of homicide.
3: Most of these countries are in Latin America. We find 18 to 20 countries, and the first to approve a special penal legislation were Costa Rica, Mexico, and Guatemala in 2007. And outside Latin America, we find in the European continent, Italy, Croatia, Moldavia and Belgium, and a few more. So it's a very small amount, actually.
1: So Latin American countries have the highest number of femicide laws and femicides.
3: So the laws are passed in countries where women's movements or feminist movements are successful in lobbying the parliaments, but sometimes the parliaments stop there. What Latin America tells us is the activism, positive activisms against the phenomenon. I don't want to overlook the importance of the legal world that can regulate femicide, but it's not enough. It's necessary but insufficient.
1: Time to return to Kenya and our final expert witness.
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0: My assessment is that the Kenyan government is clearly prioritising femicide more visibly than before. It is true that the political will is there, but the response is rather slow.
1: Antonia Sodonon is the country representative in Kenya for UN Women, a United Nations agency promoting the empowerment and rights of girls and women. The extensive gender-based violence and femicide report was commissioned by President Ruto, then endorsed by his cabinet.
0: Major gap remain, but the fact that Kenya has moved from denial to recognition, it's something that should be applauded. It is the beginning of addressing the ramping threat of femicide.
1: And what about the cause of all of this, the men who kill women? Are there any potential prevention strategies that might be effective in some of those cases?
0: As UN Women, we have been very much involved, working closely with women movements, governments at local level, community level, in a program reaching out to men. A male engagement strategy has been formulated. And we do see that at the community level, we have champions that indeed are denouncing and fighting against this crime. What we are also noticing is that these male champions at the community level are themselves facing pushback from other men. And this is linked to the fact that Kenya is a very patriarchal society and harmful social norms are strongly anchored in the community.
4: And we are talking of changes in perceptions of the role of male and women in the society. But we are seeing more and more men also denouncing that the crime, gender-based violence and femicide, and positioning themselves against those crimes.
1: The wider effect of controlling behaviour can derail efforts to find safe spaces or witnesses.
4: One of the challenges that we do have in Kenya, and this is linked to the patriarchal society and the domination, not only at the community level, but at the household level, is that even women that could help are intimidated. And unfortunately, these are the women that should be coming forward and supporting victims of gender-based violence and femicide, denouncing the crime. And out-of-court settlements can silence survivors and dissuade victims from seeking justice because the pressure from the community is so strong. So there has been a lot of effort to go towards those women from national NGOs and civil society to educate women, to show to them that they are not alone in this. But there is also a lot of courage coming from these women. But this is not everywhere. There's still a lot of work to be done.
1: The work to put some or all of the gender-based violence and femicide report recommendations into practice require a lot of resources, both human and financial.
4: This is a really exhaustive report with clear recommendations. And the challenge now for government, and this is where we need to hold them accountable, is to implement the recommendations. So it has taken a year, but from my understanding, there's a discussion within government and commitment by the president himself to provide funding for a comprehensive program and bringing all ministries together to ensure that there is a holistic response to the recommendations.
1: So government departments like health, education and justice would share responsibility for implementation instead of one department being in charge.
4: We still have serious institutional gaps when it comes to survivor protection, case tracking. There's a lot of pressure at the community level. Witness protection would be key. But I do believe that if we do have this holistic program in place that look into prevention, response and bringing relief to survival of gender-based violence, and this program is budgeted, we should be in a position to make some progress.
1: So returning to our main question, is Kenya serious about ending femicide? The Presidential Task Force engaged public and professional voices as part of a detailed nationwide investigation into gender-based violence and femicide. The extent of that commitment rests on what new policies are delivered and when. As for wider Kenyan society, confronting ingrained attitudes and expectations that protect and empower the men who target women and girls will never be easy. But it's crucial here because it might be the difference between life or death. Last word to our expert witness, Shailene Mumani.
5: Ending femicide is possible because civil society is already doing its work. We are already educating the public. We are creating awareness. The state needs to do something. They need to act. The justice system needs to do justice to the women of Kenya.
1: Thank you for joining us on The Inquiry from the BBC World Service. 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This episode of The Inquiry was written and presented by me, Charmaine Cozier. The producer was Jill Collins, researcher Evie Yabsley, editor Tom Bigwood, and technical producer Toby James.
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9: This is the BBC World Service, and coming up after the news, the global story. The controversial film Citizen Vigilante has been accused of inciting racism and violence. So how did this low-budget action thriller, panned by critics, become an online sensation? And what's Elon Musk got to do with it? Join me, Tristan Redman, in 2 minutes.
10: BBC News with Moira Alderson. The US and Iran have traded strikes for a second night, with the Iranian Foreign Ministry condemning American attacks on civilian infrastructure as a war crime. The US says it struck some 90 military targets. Iran said it targeted American assets in Kuwait, Bahrain and Qatar. Meanwhile, large crowds are lining the streets in the city of Mashhad, where Iran's late Supreme Leader Ali Khamenei is due to be buried later today, in the culmination of a week of funeral processions and rallies. US strikes put the railway line connecting Tehran to Mashhad out of service last night. Germany says President Trump has agreed to sell it long-range American Tomahawk missiles. The US recently said it was reviewing its military capabilities in Europe, planning to commit fewer of its own assets to the continent. Ukraine has continued to attack Russian energy infrastructure. The governor of the Tver region, northwest of Moscow, said an oil depot was set alight. In southern Stavropol Krai region, fuel tanks were set ablaze. The BBC has found evidence that false and misleading claims about Ebola are fueling violence against health workers in the Democratic Republic of Congo. Incidents of community resistance include attacks on medical facilities. FIFA has defended the decisions of World Cup match officials after Egypt complained of bias in their recent loss to Argentina. Egypt were 2-0 up before the defending champions scored 3 late goals to win. Bangladesh says nearly 750 people, most of them children, have died in the past 4 months from confirmed and suspected cases of measles. There are currently almost 1,000 new cases each day. And the British singer Bonnie Tyler has died at the age of 75. She was best known for her ballad Total Eclipse of the Heart, which passed a billion streams on Spotify earlier this year. BBC News.
9: You might remember a few months ago that Elon Musk got quite upset about the director Christopher Nolan's new movie adaptation of The Odyssey. Musk published a string of posts criticising Nolan for casting Lupita Nyong'o, a black actor, as one of the central characters. He said that role should have been given to a white actor and that Nolan was afraid of being accused of racism. Musk wanted to take down The Odyssey for being part of Hollywood culture, which some on the right believe is dominated by the left. Fast forward to now, and Musk has been posting about a film that's been firmly rejected by some people on the left. It's a violent thriller called Citizen Vigilante. It features the murder of multiple immigrants in Europe, and it stars a disgraced former Hollywood A-lister who's trying to make a comeback. From the BBC, I'm Tristan Redman in London. And today on The Global Story, is the right seeking a political rebalance of the movie industry? And is a film like Citizen Vigilante the way to go about it?
11: My name is Mike Wendling. I'm a journalist. I specialize in looking at the far right in the US and beyond.
9: Well, we're delighted to have you here with us, Mike. I waded through most of Citizen Vigilante, the new Army Hammer thriller, and it was a hard watch. How did you first hear about it?
11: I first heard about it in the usual places where these kinds of things pop up, which is right-wing, hard-right, far-right social media. And these days, that generally means X. What we used to know as Twitter, owned by Elon Musk. There was chatter about the film. And then, you know, a few news articles appeared. And I realized that Elon Musk had made the film available for free for a limited period of time on that network. I think I actually came across memes of the film before I actually came across the film itself.
9: Can you give us an overview of what the film is about?
11: Yeah, sure. So the former famous Hollywood actor Armie Hammer plays an ex-US Army soldier who inherits a property empire in an unnamed European country.
12: The truth is this. You are all being used.
11: Armie Hammer's character, Michael Sanders, he has inherited this property empire, but he moonlights as a vigilante. He is the titular citizen vigilante.
12: I'm here to help you take that control back. The state, court, police. See, you think that they've failed you, but they haven't. No, they only exist to control you.
11: It paints a dark, dystopian view of Europe as being completely overrun by migrant gangs, criminals, where women are afraid to go out at night.
12: You walk down the street and you get stabbed or robbed.
13: He's a real hero.
14: We need more guys like this.
11: And there's only one man who can stop it all because the elites and the justice system are completely ignoring the problems on the ground. And it's our hero, Michael Sanders. He proceeds to go on a rampage, killing gangsters, killing migrants, killing the families of migrants, killing judges.
12: Do you want justice?
13: Yes.
11: A whole load of police officers also get killed by the hero. And ironically, for a film that is supposed to be highlighting the dangers of out-of-control, violent, illegal migrants, the hero is a violent, illegal migrant. It's made very clear that he is in the country without proper legal permission, and his body count is high.
9: Yes, the body count is high. And Armie Hammer in the film, the main actor, you may remember him from such films as Call Me By Your Name. He was an A-list Hollywood star,
11: yeah,
9: one of the big ones,
11: yeah,
9: and he had a quite dramatic fall from grace. What's his story and how did he come to be?
11: Well, I mean, you named Call Me By Your Name.
12: So what do you do around here?
15: Read books, transcribe music, swim at the river, go out at night.
12: Sounds fun. All right, later.
11: He was in The Social Network, which is a fictionalized story of the early years of Facebook. He was playing both of the Winklevoss twins.
12: Mark? Mark Zuckerberg?
16: Yeah.
12: Cameron Winklevoss.
16: Hi.
12: Tyler Winklevoss.
16: Are you guys related?
12: It's good. Funny. I've never heard that before.
11: He was a Hollywood star in ascendance until a former partner had allegations of sexual assault and emotional abuse. Now, he denies all of those claims that several women have come out and made against him. He was never arrested. He was never charged with a crime. But since that happened, roughly 5 to 6 years ago, he's been persona non grata in Hollywood. He has not starred in a film until this film came out just recently.
9: I mean, the contrast between Call Me By Your Name and Citizen Vigilante could not be more striking. The first is a sort of quite subtle and nuanced coming-of-age film.
11: Yeah, yeah.
9: Set in an Italian summer. And this one is, I mean, how would you describe it?
11: It's one of the most blunt films that I've ever seen. There is no subtlety. And I would also say that the films that we've been talking about that Armie Hammer starred in are terrific films, and he's a very good actor. None of those talents seem to be on display in this one, though.
9: Do we know anything about how he actually ended up in this role? Like, when did he get the call?
11: Well, you know, Uwe Boll, the German director who directed this film, called him up, and Armie Hammer cried when he got the call because he thought that he had been completely abandoned.
12: I got an email from Uwe that had the script in it, and he said, look, I'm making this movie. I want you to do it. And he was the first person to ask in a long time. I just started crying. I was so happy that someone was going to give me a chance to do what I love to do.
11: He was doing something in real estate in the Cayman Islands. I mean, this is a guy who was well on his way to being an A-list Hollywood star, and he was just trying to scrape together a living. And for whatever reason, the director thought that he would be perfect for this role.
12: And I read the script, and I was like, I don't care what this is about. Let's go do this. And then we went to Croatia and made a really fun movie.
11: I think that's a symbol of how desperate he might be to actually get back into the acting game.
9: Let's talk about the director. He's not exactly a household name. Who is he?
11: He's known for sort of, how to put this politely, schlock, pretty sort of bad, low-budget, independent films. Several of his films are sort of, you know, highly ranking on lists of worst films of all time. He does sort of video game adaptations.
17: I mean, first of all, to these reviewers, I can say they always trash my movies.
11: He sort of wears it as a badge of honor.
17: They just hate me because I'm not like this kind of filmmaker who bends over to this system, to the Hollywood system. They don't like me. That establishment doesn't like me because I make movies like straight in your face.
9: Okay. So Army Hammer, there's a whole kind of genre of films based around on vigilantes who are out there.
11: Taxi Driver,
9: yeah.
11: Death Wish,
9: yeah.
11: The Joker, yeah, all sorts.
9: So he's out there.
11: You know, highly ranking on lists of worst films of all time. He does sort of video game adaptations.
17: I mean, first of all, to these reviewers, I can say they always trash my movies.
11: He sort of wears it as a badge of honor.
17: They just hate me because I'm not like this kind of filmmaker who bends over to this system, to the Hollywood system. They don't like me. That establishment

0: Hammer. There's a whole kind of genre of films based around on vigilantes who are out there.
1: Taxi Driver, yeah. Death Wish, yeah. The Joker, yeah, all sorts.
0: So he's out there trying to perform acts of sort of citizen justice. What does he actually do? And what's the kind of message that comes across from the film?
1: To tell it in sequence, it starts with a very sort of vicious murder of what looks like a mother who's standing next to her son doing some grocery shopping. It's interspersed with news reports and social media clips illustrating how the situation in Europe, this unnamed European country, is completely out of control and migrants roam the streets. We see the Armie Hammer character go after gangs. An Interpol police officer shows up in a very interesting sort of scene where he claims that Michael Sanders, the character that Armie Hammer plays, is connected to Russia or China or terrorist groups when really he's really a lone wolf. And the Interpol chief is sort of the baddie of the whole thing, corners Michael Sanders, and then loses several SWAT teams worth of police to this in his absolute bloodbath. Michael Sanders escapes. He goes on to sort of kill some more people. Some of them are just random civilians, at least one of them. And then a climactic scene happens where he confronts a rapist, a gang of rapists, actually, in a home, and kills not only the gang, but the whole family of one of the gang members. So the director, Uwe Boll, he went on Piers Morgan's show and he explained why he made the film. He said that he was inspired by a case that happened in Hamburg in 2016, where a group of Syrian teenagers gang raped a girl. And this is one of the incidents that he says inspired him to make this film.
2: I'm against, like, this uncontrolled migration where people, for example, in Germany are not even allowed to work. Then the resentment in the population grows. Then you have also people just being bored because they're not working. So the integration sucks. Now they're turning into crime and or also random crime, as we see with this rapes, with the knife stabbings. That's not like individual little cases. They're all over Europe into the thousands every year.
1: And if all of this was not absolutely clear as to like where the motivation was coming from to make this film, the film ends with a title card. And essentially it says that it's dedicated to the thousands of rape and murder victims who have been let down by the justice system in Europe. There is very little subtlety here. It really kind of hits you over the head.
0: Well, I'm gonna put it to you, Mike, that there is one bit of subtlety. And I wonder what you make of this. So there is a scene where our hero, played by Armie Hammer, is on a bus and he confronts a group of kids, teenagers, who have not paid their bus fare. And he actually pulls a gun on one of the teenagers and gives the kids a lecture about why it's a good idea to pay bus fares. And this scene stood out to me because I thought it's very odd that this wealthy American property owner is moving around Croatia on this kind of local municipal bus. It seems to be at odds with his kind of role in the community.
1: It's not the only plot hole in this film by any means.
0: You're suggesting it's not watertight. So, and it struck me that this seemed to be a sort of projection, perhaps on behalf of the director, who is also the writer, as I understand, that they're just kind of annoyed by people who don't pay their bus fares. And it seemed unfair, so he thought maybe he'd just whack in a scene about that in the film.
1: It's hard to tell what that scene actually means, but I think that you're probably right. It has to do with the low-level social disorder that, interestingly, is also a very key obsession of the far right and the right wing. A lot of people are worried about this. I don't want to sort of put it exclusively on the far right, but in terms of when the American far right, the international far right, look at society, this is one of the things that they sort of point to: lack of respect. People are getting away with this kind of thing all the time. And then the diagnosis in the film is obviously to go on murderous rampages and pull guns on teenagers in buses. It's pretty extreme.
0: It comes out without much hype. They probably haven't got a massive marketing budget, but it does seem to take off. How has that actually happened?
1: So in Germany, initially, it was not given a rating. it's various systems in elsewhere in the world use this. If you don't have an age rating, you can't be shown in theaters. So the German authorities

0: refused to initially give it a rating. And so this led to claims of censorship by the filmmaker. And he started, you know, shouting about it on social media. Somehow this got the attention of Elon Musk. And Musk said, this film is astounding, wonderful, and it deserves to be seen, and it's being censored by the German government. And so I'm going to make it free on X for 48 hours. Mm-hmm. This happened about a week ago. That got a huge amount of publicity.
1: One of the most controversial movies I've ever seen before. If you've seen it, you already know what happened to your emotions. Rage, mixture of feelings of what is wrong with this guy? I'm siding with him. He's a good guy. No, he's a bad guy. Why did he do this?
2: The question now is whether citizen vigilante is a legitimate expression of social anxiety and a rallying call for change, or simply racist slop written specifically to get Elon Musk's attention.
0: And from there, it has climbed the charts, at least on streaming, at least in some countries very temporarily, but it definitely has sort of shifted units in terms of rentals and sales on things like Amazon Prime and other sort of streaming services.
3: Okay, so there are plenty of critics, Mike, who are saying that this film promotes violence against migrants and government officials even. As we've heard, Elon Musk has been actively promoting it on X. He has shared on his X account a post by another user which described the vigilante murder of migrant criminals and their families as the moderate response. That's a quote, the moderate response. I can't keep up with Elon Musk's social media output. He's pretty prolific. But where does he stand on things? Like, what's he saying at the moment?
0: So, you know, Elon Musk has been very involved in politics in the United States and around the world. He was obviously a big supporter of Donald Trump during the 2024 election. He's been sort of a free speech warrior, anti-woke warrior, conservative on some issues. He talks a lot about migration. He has retweeted people who spread what is known as the Great Replacement conspiracy theory, which posits that white people are becoming extinct because non-white people from other countries are being secretly or not so secretly being brought into European countries and North America and whatnot. This has become more explicit in his social media output. It's become a little bit more extreme. Obviously, something like along the lines that you just read out, where a slaughter of a family being considered moderate is pretty out there. You know, it is rhetoric. It's online rhetoric. A lot of people around him or defenders of him would say, you know, don't take it super seriously. But it's a constant drumbeat. And it's not just sort of, I suppose, me sticking my finger in the air and seeing which way the wind blows in terms of what he's saying. There's been some research done by folks at The Washington Post and The Guardian and other sort of news agencies and think tanks analyzing the messages that he's putting out. And they sort of back up that conclusion. At the same time, he's also become much, much more wealthy with the floating of his companies and the business that they're doing. And he's suggested that he might fund a sequel to this film or perhaps other films with, one would assume, a similar message. It is a very sort of curious political development that the world's richest man has undergone.
3: You touched on earlier the genre of vigilante films, which include Taxi Driver.
0: Yeah.
3: Now, this year's Oscar winner.
0: Yes.
3: One Battle After Another.
0: Yes.
3: Is arguably another vigilante film and was widely praised for Leonardo DiCaprio's performance.
0: Yeah, absolutely.
3: What's the difference?
0: Yeah, I think the difference is pretty clear. Well, okay. So there's an artistic difference for sure, because that's a good film, I think. Just as Taxi Driver is a good film. You know, politically, I think it's a much more sort of subtle film. Take the Leonardo DiCaprio revolutionary character in that film, right? He's kind of an oaf. We see him after his revolutionary days. And one of the most hilarious scenes in that film is he can't remember the password for the revolutionary group, and he gets like all frustrated, and he starts like smashing a phone because he's just constantly high on marijuana. Mm. I don't think that anybody goes into that film and comes out saying, you know what, I need to be killing some Antifa soldiers, or we need to be raiding an ICE immigration facility in the United States. But I think that if you're so inclined, it might be that you see citizen vigilante and you think, gosh, this is a problem that is out of control and I need to do something. Now, of course, the defenders of the film will say, listen, that is a bit ridiculous. And I think we should all be skeptical about the power of, you know, films or video games or whatever it is to actually sort of motivate behavior. But citizen vigilante is very, very clearly a political project. It's very clearly in the category of propaganda. Like, it fits the definition of propaganda in a way that all these other films that we've been discussing don't, just because they have subtlety, humanity. They make people maybe think, yes, they have violence. Yes, maybe that they glorify violence, but they're just not in the same category.
3: So citizen vigilante was considered for a ban in Germany. But we should point out that the German film authorities have actually changed course on that, and they have approved it for theatrical release. It begs the question, is it the right decision to ban a film like that, or is it just better to let audiences decide whether a film is worth seeing or not?
0: Yeah, I think that the ban led to the essentially what we call the Streisand effect, right? Named after Barbara Streisand, who'd wanted pictures of her house taken down from the internet and went to great lengths to do that, but ended up getting more attention on it. So the band operated in the same way. This film would, if it was sort of given a license right away by the German government and sort of shown in half a dozen theaters around Germany, probably wouldn't have made the splash that it had. I mean, look, generally, I would say we have to be very, very skeptical of censorship. Rating systems are a form of censorship. It's for each individual country to sort of decide what it shows children. I mean, that's the point of rating systems. But clearly here, the initial censorship of the film, because it's just been given an 18-plus rating in Germany, definitely drove people to watch it more so than they would if it wasn't censored.
3: Is this film showing a new kind of funding model for breakout low-budget films? I mean, for one, getting big on streaming services, but also, could it be a route to film funding to get the attention of the Elon Musk of this world and persuade them to start funding sequels and what have you?
0: It's interesting, yes. There is a thriving alternative film scene out there of films with a conservative bent. I'll give you another example, one that was actually way, way more successful than this film. It was called Sound of Freedom. It came out about 3 years ago. It was put out by a studio called Angel Studios. They're very upfront about their Christian values. They're a conservative film studio. The film itself dealt with human trafficking. Mm-hmm. And it was the fictionalized story of a CIA agent who hunts human traffickers in Central America. It was very controversial for its conservative messages. And the lead actor in that film did some interviews with conservative podcasts. And he talked about the QAnon conspiracy and things like that at some point. But the film itself was not as stark as Citizen Vigilante. It certainly wasn't a pure propaganda film in the same way. That film made $250 million.
3: Oh, wow. That's a lot of money.
0: That is a lot of money. Yeah. It was on general theatrical release. You could see it in cinemas all across the United States, all across the world. It streamed. It was shown in churches. It shows that there's a viable model. There has always been a huge market, particularly in the United States, for Christian-centered, Christian-themed entertainment, right? So there are alternative distribution methods. Hollywood is not all powerful. There are niche markets out there. This particular film that we're talking about is a very specific niche, but there's certainly ways around Hollywood if you're a filmmaker and you're savvy and you want to sort of capitalize on different film-going audience.
3: So there is a claim that the movie industry is overpopulated by liberals. Elon Musk has been taking pot shots at Christopher Nolan's new adaptation of The Odyssey. Looks like it's going to be a huge film, one of the big blockbusters of the summer. Lupita Nyong'o's in it, as we mentioned earlier on. Musk is basically claiming that that film is subject to quote-unquote woke casting. So we've got a situation where he's hyping this film Citizen Vigilante whilst dumping on The Odyssey. I just wonder if you could just analyze that for us a little bit. I mean, what's behind his argument, and how common is that refrain when you're in the online world that there are too many woke people in Hollywood?
0: Yeah, I mean, it doesn't really seem like a fair fight to compare these two films on any level, but that is a very common argument, and it has

0: has some merit. So, you know, Hollywood is full of liberals, let's be honest. It just is. On the other hand, that doesn't necessarily mean that Citizen Vigilante is a good film and its message is a sort of mainstream message that should be broadcast throughout the world, and except for the woke forces that are holding it back. There's really two different arguments here. You know, Elon Musk is saying, well, you know, wokeism and DEI and diversity has overtaken Hollywood. But really, it's more of a broader argument that you hear in these spaces on X by Musk, by the people that he's sort of following and the extremists that he's retweeting. They feel that messages like the ones that are shown in Citizen Vigilante should be shown to mainstream audiences, even though there's no real evidence that there's a huge market. Whereas a lot of people will argue that Odyssey is, and by all accounts, a lot of people will go and see it. You know, no matter what the politics of it are. I'm guessing that a lot of people are slain in the Odyssey.
1: Yes, this is probably true.
0: It's not necessarily, I think, even about the violence. It's just more about the treatment of the violence, the depiction. Obviously, there's historical context here, the effects of it. I mean, you know, in Citizen Vigilante, the violence at some points is almost sort of weirdly comical. It's kind of unsettling. Compare that to a film like One Battle After Another, where, you know, it's very sort of stylized and well done. It sort of draws you in a way that it doesn't in these sort of amateurish films.
1: Well, maybe an alternative way of looking at that might be that if the filmmakers of this movie know that there is an audience, or believe that there is an audience who will buy into it because they buy into the political bent of the film, or what the political bent of the film appears to be, maybe they're thinking, imagine if we also gave them plot, character development, a great script. Maybe there would be a huge audience. Who knows?
0: It's possible. It's possible. So if you look at the film site Rotten Tomatoes, there's a huge audience score on that. Now, that is not a natural phenomenon, right? There's not like a whole lot of people who watched this film in the wild, came across it, thought this was a good film, and went on there. They're part of a political project that they said, we're going to, you know, thumb our noses at the critics and we're going to give this a high score because we believe in the political message that it's sending. We're going to organize so that we can all rent and all buy the film at the same day. These are not sort of organic phenomenon, if that makes sense. So whether that sustains a huge blockbuster film, I would be very skeptical about that.
1: Mike, thank you so much. We'll leave it to our listeners as to whether or not they want to spend 90 minutes of their life watching Citizen Vigilante. Just don't watch it with your children. Don't have them anywhere near it. Thanks so much, Mike. It's been great to have you.
0: Thanks.
1: That was Mike Wendling, a freelance reporter who covers the American far right, social media and disinformation. You heard clips from Citizen Vigilante director Uwe Boll, production at Event Film and Borville Film, Call Me By Your Name, director Luca Guadagnino, production Frenesy Film Company and The Social Network, director David Fincher, production Columbia Pictures. 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And that's it for today. We'll be back tomorrow. Cheerio.
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ABC News, good evening. I'm William Howard Evans. Jordan's military says it has intercepted 8 Iranian missiles fired at the country in a fresh wave of attacks.

0: attacks in the Middle East. Jordan hosts US military personnel at a number of bases, and vision circulating on social media is said to show missiles in the skies above Zaqa, northeast of the capital Amman. Earlier, Iranian state media reported more explosions in the city of Bushehr, which is home to a nuclear power plant. Iranian authorities claimed a US projectile hit the perimeter of the facility. The Welsh singer Bonnie Tyler has died at the age of 75. A statement on her website says Tyler passed away unexpectedly last night in hospital in Portugal as a result of an illness she was being treated for. Sam Wilkinson looks back at her career. It's a
1: best known for her husky singing voice, Gaynor Hopkins got her first record contract in 1975 after being spotted by a talent scout. She first changed her professional name to Shireen Davis before eventually settling on Bonnie Tyler. Her 1977 single, It's a Heartache, became a bestseller. With songwriter Jim Steinman, she followed that up with Total Eclipse of the Heart in 1983 and Holding Out for a Hero, which was written for the 1984 film Footloose. She also represented the UK in the Eurovision Song Contest in 2013. Bonnie Tyler was nominated for 3 Grammy Awards and in 2022 was awarded an MBE in the Queen's Birthday Honours for services to music.
0: British Prime Minister Keir Starmer is among those honouring the Welsh pop star, calling her an iconic figure and one of Britain's greatest recording artists. Back home now, Federal Opposition Leader Angus Taylor has launched his strongest criticism yet of One Nation. Political reporter Lexi Junewick has the details.
2: Addressing the Sydney Institute, Mr Taylor has described Australia as being in an economic crisis, but he's warned that while One Nation may claim to offer a way out of our national malaise, they would only make things worse and send the country broke. Mr Taylor claims One Nation's 4 main policies across tax and defence would cost the budget $1 trillion over a decade. The opposition leader concluded his speech saying the coalition is the only party with a strong plan and a strong team to address the root cause of the nation's collapsing living standards.
0: Australia and India's prime ministers have confirmed several new agreements on defence and trade. Following a meeting at Government House in Melbourne today, the prime ministers have announced a joint declaration on defence and security cooperation, along with enhanced maritime cooperation in the Indo-Pacific. Both leaders have also welcomed the finalisation of an arrangement which will enable long-term Australian uranium exports to India for peaceful purposes only. Anthony Albanese says Australia values India as a top-tier security partner.
3: We will boost strategic coordination, increase the complexity of our defence exercises, and further build interoperability between our defence forces.
0: Regional Victorian train customers have been left wondering how things went so wrong, with services now finally back on track following a 30-hour suspension. V-Line says its trains rely on Telstra's 4G network for their communications, so when the network went down, all lines came to a halt. Telstra rectified its outage about 4 o'clock yesterday afternoon, but V-Line only resumed services at midday today after testing the communication network. These commuters are relieved trains are moving again.
4: I think it's a bit scary that everything went down because Telstra wasn't able to keep up their end of the bargain.
5: Probably more cross at Telstra than anything.
6: We are going to Southern Cross for the Melbourne Meets Modi program and we are very excited that the trains have resumed.
0: A law and governance expert says Telstra appears to have responded better than Optus did during its major network outage. The assessment comes as pressure mounts on the telco and the federal government following hundreds of failed 000 calls. Consumer advocates are warning major outages can affect public safety, businesses, families and the wider community without real consequences for those responsible. But Swinburne University's Helen Bird says Telstra still appears to have handled the incident better than Optus, which she says remains the clearest comparison.
7: They're far more forthcoming with information. They got to the public faster. They even told the public before they told the minister.
0: ABC News. And taking a look at the weather now for tomorrow, Friday, the 10th of July, 2026. Brisbane, a shower or two expected with a top of 21 degrees. Sydney, a

shower or two in 17. Canberra, morning fog and frost with a top of 13 degrees. Melbourne, mostly sunny and 16. Hobart will be mostly sunny and a little bit cooler, 13 degrees. Adelaide, a possible shower and 17. Over in Perth, showers easing with a top of 19 degrees tomorrow. And in Darwin, it will be mostly sunny and 33 degrees. That's the latest from the ABC Newsroom, taking you back now to our broadcast partners, the BBC.

0: Hello, you're listening to the newsroom from the BBC World Service with me, Ankur Desai. Welcome to the programme. As we go on air, the prospect of a proper peace between the US and Iran is looking even dimmer after a second series of American strikes on Iranian targets and defiance from Tehran. The US military says it struck 90 sites, some near the very Strait of Hormuz, which is now at the centre of the conflict. There are also reports of explosions in Bushehr, where Iran's main nuclear plant is located. Iran suggested some attacks had hit civilian infrastructure and accused America of a war crime. President Trump spoke about the latest strikes on Air Force One as he returned from a NATO summit in Turkey.
1: We just hit them very hard, and I'd say we hit them 20 to 1. Every time they hit us, we're going to hit them 20. And we did it last night. They did a little something today, but it was really retribution for last night. They hit actually three boats, not two. And when they hit, we hit back much harder.
0: But the American military might wasn't deterring Tehran in response to the U.S. attacks. Iran targeted American assets in neighboring Bahrain and Kuwait, all of which appears to suggest we're close to being back where we were. To guide us through it all, our global affairs reporter and Middle East expert Sebastian Usher joins me now. So Sebastian, where are we right now?
2: Well, the latest we've been hearing the last two or three hours is that there do appear still to be strikes going on. Reports in the Iranian media saying that the coastal city of Bandar Abbas, there have been explosions, heard that, as you said, in Bushehr, which is where Iran's main nuclear power plant is. We've heard differing accounts, but one account saying that the perimeter of it was hit. Also in Jordan, saying that eight missiles were intercepted there. Not quite clear what the target is there, but it came at the same time that we were hearing that Kurdish militia in Iraq were hit. It might be that that's an offshoot of that. It doesn't sound specifically like Jordan was being targeted, and they certainly weren't being sent towards Israel, as we've seen before. So, as you say, this is certainly causing concern over that memorandum of understanding and how long it can withstand this kind of pressure. We have been here before. It's a question of how much is it being calibrated, despite the talk from President Trump that, you know, they're going to hit harder and harder, that essentially that memorandum is now over. It's what he actually does, what the US does, that matters. And I think from the other side, from the Iranian side, it's how much this is the hill that they're going to die on in terms of a Strait of Hormuz. If they give up all control of that, which I think is what they're concerned about at the moment, and they don't carry out some drone or missile strikes on ships that they say are going in areas that they haven't authorized, this is Iran, you know, nobody else, then that shows that they are losing that grip, and that's their key card, and they feel that they haven't got what they want yet from the deal, so that they have to continue doing this.
0: And of course, all the while with the backdrop, Iran is onto the last day of the funeral of its former supreme leader.
2: Yes, I mean, we're hearing just now in Mashhad, which was his birthplace and also one of the holiest cities in Iran. Again, tens of thousands of people lining the streets. This has been 6 days that the Iranian authorities, I think, will have been quite happy with. They've allowed foreign journalists to come in. Now, of course, over the years, there's been a sense that people are being bussed in for these shows of solidarity with the regime. But certainly, there is a genuine element to this as well. It's what comes after. Does this show a country that has been united to some extent, despite the huge divisions there were, the mass protests that there were just back in January? Or does it show that temporarily there can be a sort of coming together, but beneath that, those divisions are growing. And that's reflected in the leadership. We really don't know if the leadership now has become more hardline with the Revolutionary Guards now completely calling the shots, or whether those who signed the Memorandum of Understanding, the President, the Speaker of Parliament, those who are more pragmatic, whether they have the upper hand. That really, while their tensions are still going on, while strikes are still being carried

0: it out. We're not able to see through that. And I think today, again, will be a moment in which the Ayatollah Ali Khamenei, though he certainly wasn't popular amongst many in Iran, his death, his assassination, does seem to have pulled people together to some extent right now. But that unity, as I say, could be short-lived.
1: OK, for now, thank you for your time. Our Middle East expert, Sebastian Usher, live in the newsroom studio. The BBC Verify has found evidence that false and misleading claims about Ebola are fueling violence against health workers and making it harder to tackle a deadly outbreak in the Democratic Republic of Congo. More than 1,700 infections have been reported and 600 people have died from the virus since May. Yet doctors and aid workers say some people in affected communities falsely claim that Ebola doesn't exist and distrust those trying to treat it. Marco Silva is the reporter who's been looking into this story for us. I started off by asking him to give us a bit of a backgrounder.
2: So fundamentally, we identified 12 different incidents where Ebola misinformation appears to have fueled real-world violence. Seven of them we verified using social media footage. Others were confirmed through local news reporting. And just to give you a sense of the types of incidents that we're talking about here, we're talking about attacks on treatment centres and equipment. We're talking about assaults on health workers, but also repeated attempts to disrupt the safe burial of people who died of Ebola. One incident in particular, four Red Cross volunteers were attacked and severely injured as they attempted to safely bury someone who had indeed died of Ebola. I spoke to one of these volunteers. His name is Daniel Wello.
3: They grabbed me from behind and started punching me, hitting me with spades and machetes.
2: So the crowd turned on Daniel and his colleagues on that day because of a rumour that the coffin being buried that day was actually empty. Daniel told us as well that some of the people at the cemetery on that day, the people who attacked him, some of them didn't believe Ebola was real. Others thought that the Red Cross was only there to make money, which was clearly not the case here.
1: So what impact then is this having on efforts to try to contain the disease, Marco?
2: So for this report, I spoke to several organisations that are involved in the response to this particular Ebola outbreak. They all say that rumours and falsehoods about Ebola are having a very tangible effect on their ability to do their job. And this isn't just about the safety of those response teams. These organisations say that because of misinformation, some people also aren't seeking treatment until it's way too late. And of course, they are dying as a result. And that misinformation is also making it harder to stop the virus from spreading further in this part of the DR Congo. Just have a listen to Dr. Aime Mbonda Nula. He's with the International Federation of Red Cross and Red Crescent Societies in Bunia, Ituri province.
4: When communities don't believe on the disease, when communities don't believe on our action, immediately when we are coming to support the communities, we will not be received in the community. There will immediately be resistance. So all of this misinformation are directly affecting our operation on a daily basis and also affecting the security of our volunteers, but also of our staff.
1: So it's incredibly difficult and challenging, I imagine, to tackle this disinformation. How do you fight it?
2: Well, experts say that part of the reason why these claims are spreading so far and wide in the eastern DRC is because within some of these communities, there is a profound sense of distrust, not just of the central government, but of outsiders in general. And as a result, if the response teams really want to get into these communities, experts say they need to tap into local voices, local networks, trusted community voices that can make the case that this is indeed a real virus and that there are ways that you can protect yourself from this virus.
1: Marco Silva there from BBC Verify. Now, that's the sound of the desert rain frog, which is about the size of a ping pong ball. It's sand-coloured and speckled with bulging eyes, and it lives in a narrow 10-kilometre-wide part of coastal southern Africa. But its habitat is threatened by open-cast mining, as well as human encroachment. It's one of the nearly 175,000 species which are included in the new Red List report from the International Union for the Conservation of Nature. 49,500 of them are heading towards extinction. Our science correspondent, Helen Briggs, has been reading the report and told us more about it.
5: It's the latest update from the IUCN, the International Union for Conservation for Nature, their Red List. So they're a sort of global health check of all the plants, animals and fungi on the planet. So they go through species in a very rigorous way and just look at how they're faring on the planet, how close they are to extinction. And they update and talk about the things they're most concerned about, one of which is this desert rain frog, which lives in southern Africa.
1: And I guess we wanted to know and understand why this is happening. Do you know why it's happening?
5: The point they're making really from this latest update is that nature is under pressure across the world, and it's now starting to affect even the creatures that live in the most hostile and unusual habitat. So they've survived in really unusual places like deep sea mollusks, tiny sea creatures living around hot vents on the sea floor. And this desert rain frog, now it's confined to just a small stretch of coastal dunes in Namibia and South Africa. And it survives by burrowing into the sand. So really, it's not like a normal frog in terms of it doesn't live in water. It actually lives in sort of wet sands and burrows down, and it only comes up to eat and to breed. So it's very rare, and obviously scientists find it very, very difficult to come across. Its habitat is under pressure from diamond mining and also a future green hydrogen project. And also they're worried about frogs as a whole, because they're under lots of pressure across the world, climate change, pollution, and also the pet trade.
1: So can this report be a catalyst maybe to help preserve and save the species?
5: Well, I think by highlighting what's going on, that's the first step. And also, we have so many gloomy stories about conservation, they're actually highlighting some success stories, showing that if the work is put in, there are winners. And they're highlighting the numbat, which it's a little stripy marsupial that lives in Australia. And it was under threat. It was down to just a few hundred species, again, losing its habitat, also preyed upon by cats and red foxes. But there's been this massive conservation effort to try and protect it. And now there are 2,000, 3,000 numbats. So with concerted conservation efforts, then we can save these animals and these plants and these fungi.
1: Science correspondent Helen Briggs. You're listening to the newsroom from the BBC World Service. A reminder of our top story. The US and Iran are continuing to trade strikes in the Middle East as huge crowds gather in the city of Mashhad for the burial of Iran's assassinated supreme leader. And after the first rest day of the World Cup, we are well and truly at the business end of the tournament now, with the remaining best eight teams left. The first of the quarterfinals gets underway later in Boston, with France, the favourites in many people's eyes, taking on the team they knocked out at the semi-final stage 4 years ago. That's Morocco. Now, many of the two sets of supporters have already descended on the city, but it's going to be rowdier than a Boston Tea Party. Have a listen to this from a downtown park. More than 1,000 Morocco fans setting off fireworks and chanting Dima Maghreb, always Morocco, as they sang and danced. And French fans were also celebrating in another part of the city. So let's hear from the fans. Both groups, as you can imagine, are pretty confident. The French have sauntered through the competition with typical flair. And remember, 4 years ago, Morocco were the first African nation to reach the semi-finals of the World Cup. And they hope to emulate that achievement.
6: Right now, we have to actually revenge what we did. And we're super, super excited. I think we're going to make history. We're going to go to the semifinal again. We're going to make history for first time ever for Africa.
7: It will be tough in the ground, in the field, but it will be tough as well in the stands. We are here to push them until the final, for sure.
1: So can Morocco do it? I asked our sports correspondent, Joe Curry.
8: Well, even before this tournament started, many were tipping France to be the ones to win the World Cup. And so far, they haven't shown anything to say that that can't happen. But Morocco are proving to be a real force themselves. If they are to win tonight, though, which they are capable of doing, they're going to have to do something they haven't done all tournament, and that is play well for 90 minutes. They were really poor and lethargic in the first half against Canada in the last round. They're a team who have spells and games where they look impressive. They just can't maintain it. They've got power, they've got skill, but the problem for them tonight is they are without key forward Ismaël Sabari. He's injured. It's a real blow and it makes them quite a bit weaker, if I'm honest. Meanwhile, we've seen some real character from France stay calm, of course, in the face of that provocation from Paraguay last time out. We already know about their quality and they will start as favourites, but I suspect this is going to be a much closer match than many are expecting.
1: Yeah, really interesting one as well. Contrast of styles and also contrast of development as well. We know France have been brilliant for so many years because of the investment in infrastructure, but that seems to be also the case in Morocco now. Are they on the verge of becoming not just an African powerhouse, which they already are, but more of a global powerhouse potentially?
8: I mean, certainly from the outside looking in, they are incredibly ambitious. There's been this sustained investment in the game, which has filtered down from the king. We've had significant sums of money pumped into a state-of-art training facility, a national academy, regional training centres, stadium redevelopments, and thousands of amateur pitches as well. And of course, they're building what will be the globe's largest ever football stadium ahead of co-hosting the next World Cup in 4 years' time. It's going to have a capacity of 115,000. To put that into perspective, that's 25,000 more than Wembley. On the pitch, of course, they've got a lot of young footballing talent coming through. Many players are often born and raised outside of the country, but then go on to represent Morocco through their heritage. They're literally searching for any Morocco talent they can find around the world. 19 of the current squad, 26 players, were born outside of Morocco. That gives you some perspective. And this, of course, has all been done to give the team the best possible chance to become the first African team to win the World Cup in 4 years' time on home soil. They finished fourth, you said, at the last World Cup in 2022. If they get victory tonight, it would mean at the very least they would do the same again this time around.
1: Yeah, I love the French-born Bouadi, who's in that centre midfield. Absolute talent. OK, so away from this game, still fallout from the Egypt-Argentina match. Lionel Messi and company coming from 2-0 behind and then Egypt unhappy with the refereeing in that one.
8: Yes, Egypt had a 2-0 lead. They also had another goal ruled out, they say controversially, and then went on to lose 3-2 to Argentina. Yesterday, the Egyptian Football Association said it had asked FIFA to kick the officials in charge of that game out of the tournament. They said they wanted an investigation into double standards of officiating. Well, today, FIFA Chief Refereeing Officer Pierluigi Collina has responded by saying nobody can question the integrity of the World Cup match officials and described Egypt's comments as unfounded allegations. Of course, there will always be an element of subjectivity in some decisions, but FIFA are happy with how this principle has been applied throughout the tournament. So another day of chaos.
1: As a sports correspondent there, Joe Curry. Now for an update on legal wrangles surrounding the French hard-right leader Marine Le Pen, who's aiming to become France's next president. The chief prosecutor at the highest court of appeal has said the courts will do all in its power to deliver its judgment against her conviction for embezzling European parliamentary funds in time for France's presidential election, which is next April and May. On Tuesday, Marine Le Pen confirmed her conviction but lifted a bar on her standing for office. From Paris, here's Hugh Schofield.
9: Marine Le Pen is now unequivocally the candidate for the hard-right national rally in next year's election. Nothing will change that now that the legal ban on her running has been removed. But there are still complications, chief of which is her own recourse to the High Court of Appeal, the Cour de Cassation. She wants this higher authority not to reduce her sentence further, but to overturn her actual conviction, to declare her innocent, in other words. It matters when you're running to be president. By appealing to this higher court, she also defers the penalty she was given on Tuesday, that of serving a year's deprivation of liberty with an electronic tag at home. But the risk is that if this new court hearing happens quickly, say early next year, it could decide against her and thus oblige her, just as the electoral campaign gets underway, to comply with Tuesday's verdict. That's why it matters that the court's chief says now it'll try to reach a decision before the presidential election. It raises the very awkward possibility that at the height of her campaign to be French head of state, Marine Le Pen will be forced to wear an electronic tag.
1: From Paris, Hugh Schofield reporting. The singer Bonnie Tyler, known for hits including Total Eclipse of the Heart, Holding Out for a Hero and It's a Heartache, has died at the age of 75. She'd been receiving treatment in hospital after undergoing intestinal surgery. In a statement, her family said she had passed away unexpectedly. Our entertainment reporter, Colin Patterson, looks back on Bonnie Tyler's life.
10: The song which defined Bonnie Tyler's career. A winning combination of bombastic power ballad and her distinctive raspy vocals, the result of letting out a scream after vocal cord surgery. In 1983, Total Eclipse of the Heart replaced Michael Jackson's Billie Jean at the top of the UK singles chart. Across the Atlantic, she became the first Welsh artist ever to have a US number one. And the song's popularity has lasted, recently passing the landmark of 1 billion plays on Spotify. She was born Gaynor Hopkins into a coal mining family.
11: In our house, it was never like, oh, be quiet, the baby's sleeping, you know. It was music. You went to sleep to music, you woke up to music.
10: She would sing six nights a week in her hometown of Swansea before her big break in 1976, when Lost in France made the UK top 10 and landed her a Best New Act nomination at the first ever Brit Awards. It's a heartache, nothing but a heartache. The following year, she reached number four with It's a Heartache, which sold a million copies in the US. But just when it seemed that the hits had dried up,

0: Bonnie Tyler approached Meat Loaf's regular collaborator, Jim Steinman, and he presented her with Total Eclipse of the Heart, and they would combine for another huge hit. Holding Out for a Hero was taken from the soundtrack to Footloose and made it to number 2 in the UK. There was also a top 10 duet with her Welsh countryman, Shaken Stevens. Bonnie Tyler always continued to tour and then, in 2013, represented the UK in Eurovision. She gave it her all, but came 19th. While in 2023, she was presented with an MBE by Prince William in recognition of a music career which had spanned 7 decades.
1: I knew in my heart I'd still be singing, because that's what I set out to be, a singer. You know, I'd be in some club somewhere around Wales now if I hadn't been discovered, for sure, because I love doing what I do.
0: And as for her biggest hit, Bonnie Tyler was adamant. She never, ever got tired of singing it. Nothing I can do, a total eclipse of the heart.
2: Our entertainment reporter Colin Patterson looking back at the life of singer Bonnie Tyler, who's died at the age of 75. Just a reminder before we go of our top story, the US and Iran are continuing to trade strikes in the Middle East as huge crowds gather in the city of Mashhad for the burial of Iran's assassinated supreme leader. Thanks for listening to the newsroom from the BBC World Service. With me, Ankur Desai, and from the team, enjoy the rest of your day.
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9: What does Zoran Mamdani's Manhattan mean for the world? It's a far cry of warnings from billionaires and businesses that they would leave the city after Mayor Mamdani's brand of left-wing populism came to rule New York City 6 months ago, with plans to tax the rich, to fund free buses, childcare, and even city-owned grocery stores. Will Bain and I get to the core on Business Daily from the BBC World Service.
10: BBC News with Moira Alderson. American and Iranian forces have continued to trade strikes, with renewed explosions reported near Iran's main nuclear power plant and in the city of Bandar Abbas. Jordan, which hosts US bases, says it's intercepted 8 missiles launched from Iran. Meanwhile, large crowds are lining the streets in the city of Mashhad ahead of the burial of Iran's late supreme leader, Ali Khamenei. It's the culmination of a week of funeral processions and rallies. Germany says it's been given permission to buy American Tomahawk missiles. The Trump administration has said it's planning to commit fewer of its military assets to Europe. Ukraine has continued to attack Russian energy infrastructure. The governor of the Tver region, northwest of Moscow, said an oil depot was set alight. In the southern Stavropol Krai region, fuel tanks were set ablaze. The BBC has found evidence that false and misleading claims about Ebola are fueling violence against health workers in the Democratic Republic of Congo. Such incidents include attacks on medical facilities. Bangladesh says nearly 750 people, mostly children, have died in the past 4 months from confirmed and suspected cases of measles. There are currently almost 1,000 new cases each day. FIFA has defended the decisions of World Cup match officials after Egypt complained of bias in their recent loss to Argentina. Egypt were 2-0 up before the defending champions scored 3 late goals. The British singer Bonnie Tyler has died at the age of 75. She was best known for her ballad Total Eclipse of the Heart. And the tiny desert rain frog, whose high-pitched squeak made it an internet sensation, has been classed a threatened species. The frog, the size of a ping-pong ball, is found in the narrow coastal dunes of Namibia and South Africa. Conservationists say it's at risk of extinction because of habitat destruction. That's the latest. BBC News.
9: Beneath the buzz of an epic New York summer, from New York Knicks historic championship to the World Cup crowds, and of course the 250th flotilla, tensions between City Hall and Wall Street's wealthiest is rising. While millions cheer, locals are panicking over whether they can even afford to live here.
11: Enter New York City Mayor Zoran Mandani. He's asking a radical question. Should the free market decide the price of your housing and your utilities, or should it be the state?
9: Well, supporters are calling this consumer socialism. Wall Street calls it a nightmare. Today, we're asking, can consumer socialism actually coexist with global capitalism? Welcome back to Business Daily. Things are going to sound a little different today because Raoul Tandon is taking a well-deserved few weeks off. So for now, it is just the two of us. I'm Michelle Fleury in New York.
11: And I'm Will Bain here in the studio in the UK and not gorging at a Kolkata golf course, which is where I saw a picture of Mr. Tandon a little earlier today, Michelle.
9: Oh, that sounds delightful. Anyway, well, not the golf bit, but being on holiday.
11: But you're in the happiest place in the world, as you were saying at the moment. I mean, New York, the kind of vibes there this summer, as someone sat, you know, thousands of miles away on the other side of the Atlantic Ocean, has looked pretty bonkers. They had a pretty good summer, haven't they?
9: I've got to say, I mean, it has felt like one very long party, starting with the Knicks winning the championship in a kind of fairy tale way. But no, it does feel appropriate that you and I are talking across the Atlantic today because Power Player's story stretches right across, and it starts, as these things often do, with one person.
11: Yeah. Zoran Mandani, who we mentioned, and he is very much riding that kind of good vibes wave, isn't he? And surfing it perfectly, it seems. His pitch-perfect political speech, it seemed, off the back of that Knicks NBA championship. We thought he was of interest, not just because it's a good excuse for Michelle and I to chat about something that we've chatted about in the past on Business Daily, but where we are, there are a lot of people looking at what's going on with Mayor Mamdani, looking for left-leaning, left-of-centre economic answers. And they are seeing the sort of perceived success that Mayor Mamdani's having, certainly in his election results, and going, you know what, maybe we should have a crack at that here. So I think it's kind of a really interesting area, isn't it? That he's kind of a test case that others are fairly obviously going to try and follow.
9: Yeah, I mean, I think he sort of seemed to come out of the blue. You know, he wasn't that well known, and yet he used, I guess, something we've seen a little bit in politics before, but he used it very effectively, and that is the power of social media. And he created this persona that really kind of took off, but it was also controversial, and now he's kind of succeeded, I guess, in an election people didn't think he could, on policies that people thought wouldn't fly in, you know, the capital of capitalism.
11: Yeah, anti-establishment, as you say, but also harnessing people's rage. And that, again, is the bit that might be familiar to lots of our listeners, even if you're not in the United States. People feeling that they're economically really stuck and that they need radical ways to get out of that, right? And this consumer socialism idea is one of those. Here we go. We're going to have a stab at trying to explain this in plain English. We had about 10 minutes of trying to boil this down before we got started, Michelle. But in essence, if socialism itself is really kind of interested in who kind of controls work and about how work is done, this is actually really about cost of living and about prices, isn't it? It's about controlling the prices that people pay by the state and hoping that that gives them kind of sort of financial firepower to use that in other areas of the economy, I guess.
9: Yeah, I mean, traditional socialism, you've got, you know, government planning production or controlling the means of production. That's not what he's talking about. This model very much keeps workers, but also the private sector in place. And that's very important. The question is, can these two models of sort of Wall Street capitalism and this kind of consumer socialism, can these two different models coexist?
11: Well, here's how the man himself makes that pitch. This is that now Mayor Mamdani, in one of his famously slick social media videos.
12: Grocery prices are out of control. The cost of eggs and milk has skyrocketed. It doesn't need to be this way. And as mayor, I will create a network of city-owned grocery stores. We will redirect city funds from corporate supermarkets to city-owned grocery stores, whose mission is lower prices.
13: What can $50 get you in New York City? 25 cups of streetcar coffee. Infinite rides on the Staten Island Ferry. And for 1,000 lucky New Yorkers, a ticket to the World Cup. Last year, we said we'd fight for cheaper tickets for New Yorkers. And today, I'm proud to announce, just like Arsenal, we got it done.
11: Doesn't get more populous than that, does it, trying to get tickets? Also been looking at trying to get free bus travel, freezing rent for people in stabilised homes. Michelle, big pledges. How's he been getting on around that?
9: The idea of expanding childcare to children, you know, aged 2 years old, building on what the previous mayor, Bill de Blasio, did, that is definitely already underway. I mean, and it resonates. But it's one thing to make that argument on a loud campaign trail. It's another thing to make it a few miles away from the New York Stock Exchange.
11: Well, quite.
9: You know, I mean, let's be honest. Wall Street hates this. And some of the cities and indeed the country's most prominent business figures have been very sceptical of this idea of a socialist of any kind here in the Big Apple.
14: Mamdani is a charismatic swindler. He can light up a stage, but he is just been a swindler his entire life.
15: You know, New York will survive. You know, we survived the de Blasio, but it is odd, you know, to have the bastion of American capitalism, you know, with a socialist in that job.
16: I hear he doesn't like billionaires, okay? But you know what? Because of billionaires, New York City can offer the poor citizens a much better way of life.
9: You heard from Elon Musk, Jamie Dimon, the boss of JP Morgan, and the hedge fund billionaire Bill Ackman. They're worried about what he's going to do to personal taxes, to corporate taxes. They're worried about what it will do to real estate. Remember, this is a big real estate city. So there has been genuine sort of whites of the eyeballs amongst, if you like, the billionaire class in the city. They're also concerned it'll mean more regulation. So it is sort of a real sense of panic.
11: Well, I guess Wall Street's reaction is one thing. He kind of wants to poke the bear, Mayor Mamdani, there a little bit, doesn't he? But let's take stock of the actual blueprint. So where's he been making ground?
9: I mean, we're 6 months in. What we have seen already in terms of taxes, and it's worth pointing out that New York City doesn't have the power to raise taxes. It's the state. But what they can control is to introduce a pied-à-terre tax. That is probably Mamdani's biggest sort of run on the board so far in his first year. And he announced it on social media channels in a symbolic setting, which was outside the Manhattan pad of the billionaire financier Ken Griffin. Now, have a listen to Mamdani and then have a listen to the founder of Citadel, who was clearly not happy about it.
12: When I ran for mayor, I said I was going to tax the rich. Well, today, we're taxing the rich. I'm thrilled to announce we've secured a pied-à-terre tax, the first in New York's history. This is an annual fee on luxury properties worth more than $5 million, whose owners do not live full-time in the city. Like for this penthouse, which hedge fund CEO Ken Griffin bought for $238 million.
17: What really upset me about the video was the fact that he put me in harm's way. To turn me into a political puppet was just in poor taste. The tax itself is a tax that discriminates against a narrow group of people is also disconcerting. We will add far more jobs in Miami over the next decade as an immediate and direct consequence of the mayor's poor decision here.
11: And there's that threat there about investment.
9: Yeah, that threat about investment. But also, you know, you can hear the anger in Ken Griffin's voice. And look, that matters because when you're talking about the top 1%, they contribute more than 40% of the total income taxes collected in New York.
11: It's a funny kind of trade-off too, isn't it? Because I think if I've got the numbers right, I was reading, it's going to raise about $500 million. And yet,
17: poor taste. The tax itself is a tax that discriminates against a narrow group of people is also disconcerting. We will add far more jobs in Miami over the next decade as an immediate and direct consequence of the mayor's poor decision here.
11: And there's that threat there about investment.
9: Yeah, that threat about investment. But also, you know, you can hear the anger in Ken Griffin's voice. And

0: answers collected in New York.
1: It's a funny kind of trade-off too, isn't it? Because I think if I've got the numbers right, I was reading it's going to raise about $500 million, and yet the free bus pledge is $700 million. It's angering a lot of people, as you say, for perhaps not a massive gain or only an incremental gain.
0: Yeah, but I mean, you know, the backdrop, I know we keep going on about this, is this affordability crisis, right? So New York is fabulous if you're rich. I mean, the number of billionaires continues to grow. I think it's, what, home to 154 billionaires? Meanwhile, those at the very bottom have seen wages continue to drop. And so I think that's where you've got the rise of politicians like Mamdani trying to address all of this. But as you point out, there are some sort of realities in terms of numbers. We always get back to the numbers, Will. Mayor Zoran Mamdani unveiled a $126 billion budget. I should say that Will and I are many things, but New York City budget experts is not one of them. So we phoned a friend and we brought in someone who actually knows this stuff. That's Louisa Chafee, the director of the New York City Independent Budget Office. I mean, let's start with the mayor's agenda. He's got a long laundry list of things he wants to achieve, but they could be very expensive. He's passed this first budget. Do you think it's realistic that some of the campaign promises, from grocery stores to free childcare, do you think those will be able to come to fruition?
2: New York City is unusual in the United States in that we already have quite thick social service provision. Much of what the mayor was talking about was really building and expanding on existing programs, from childcare through age 3, and he's now expanded to age 2, to a rent-stabilized housing, to freeze the rent. And this budget definitely moves his campaign promises incrementally forward.
0: But, you know, it also has to raise more revenue, and a lot of that control is out of its hands. So what are its tax-raising abilities?
2: So there are a very few areas where the city can adjust its own revenues, for example, setting the property tax rate. But in general, for New York City to increase its tax revenues, the state of New York, i.e. Albany, the capital, needs to approve. And that is the governor, the assembly, and the Senate. Not an easy trio to navigate.
0: Well, you've got Wall Street, the stock market at record highs. That obviously has a huge impact in this city on helping to fill tax coffers. What happens if that changes?
2: Well, the tax coffers aren't as filled, and we have to have a balanced budget.
0: So is that the biggest risk?
2: It is a large risk, because in some ways, the changes in the global economy are driven by actions from our federal government. But how Wall Street goes impacts New York City quite rapidly. If things get rapidly worse or better, the city has the ability every couple months to make adjustments so as to continue to be fiscally stable.
1: And presumably that then stresses whether those high earners paying those high levels of income tax are going to stay, particularly if the mayor does ramp up some of those taxes again.
2: This is a fascinated and much looked at question.
1: Glad to be original.
2: New York is an awesome place to live. So do people leave because of their taxes? Perhaps, but perhaps people also come to New York because of the economic opportunities. I think our highest filer last year was $5
0: billion. Wow.
2: If that individual or household has a shift of a few percentage points in their income tax, I wary to guess it is not changing their lifestyle. And I think that's part of what we need to think about.
0: Louisa Chafee, the director of the New York City Independent Budget Office, thank you.
2: Thank you so much for inviting us.
0: Will, I was really struck just now by what Louisa was saying about the rich not leaving. I mean, I think that is really the key question, right?
1: Yeah, even if it's the least original one, as she was joking about there as well. Because there's been loads of noise, hasn't there, from a lot of those high earners about exactly that. I mean, even President Trump himself, hasn't he, has said he thinks it's ruining New York City, ruining it as a place for entrepreneurs, the American dream, making as much money as you can, and that will shape what happens, I suppose. The key is, and Louisa thinks things are moving at a pace, some of those key tax changes haven't happened yet, have they? And we are still only 6 months or so into all of this. So is it a bit early to tell?
0: Yeah, I mean, what is it? Big changes takes time. And as you say, 6 months is not very long. But nonetheless, I guess encouraging in these early days. All right, let's take a quick pause to let Wall Street and City Hall catch their breath. You're listening to Business Daily from the BBC.

0: BBC World Service. Will, what do you reckon? Can New York City actually force price caps on things like housing, utilities, while keeping its wealthy residents and corporations from packing their bags? Or is New York just too big and too rich to fail, no matter how much the critics complain?
1: Yeah,
0: what do you reckon?
1: It was interesting hearing Louisa making that argument, wasn't it? That there's still, you know, in her mind, as a New Yorker, a great place to live and plenty of people moving there. I guess the worry is perhaps when a state gets too involved, a decline, people leave, you don't have a sort of as business-friendly environment, it can lead to a bit of a spiral and a bit of pressure. And we've seen arguments in Europe about that as well, around policies and whether big companies will move. Interesting, too, in terms of that decline, Michelle. Recently, Mehmet Mamdani passed another one of those key planks of his policy agenda, which was around these stabilised rents. And the one kind of lone dissenting voice, who was this lady, Christina Smith, who was the last kind of member on the board, who kind of had a bit of links to some of the landlords, was saying exactly to your question, really, about the decline, saying, well, look, things are really expensive at the moment. Raw materials are really expensive. There's a lot of old buildings in New York that these people are living in that need maintenance. And what will just happen is people will just choose not to pay to do the maintenance. And that's how you begin that sort of slide into decline.
0: As the sort of, you know, the New York resident here at the table, I'm going to push back a little bit. You know, I hear what you're saying, this idea that are we at some turning point where we'll look back, you know, decades from now and go, this was the moment New York became Detroit. I don't agree with that. And the reason I would say that is if you look back to 2021, that was the last big personal tax increase, income tax increase that the state enacted. And it was targeted at New York's wealthiest. Did that lead to a kind of flight, an exodus of the wealthiest? And while some people did leave, that also coincided with COVID. And many of them actually later came back. And since then, if you look at the number of billionaires, they have continued to grow. The other thing I'd point to is real estate. If you look at office space, there's data from JLL saying that office space capacity is at 96%. Massive demand, so much so that we're going to see three new skyscrapers for Park Avenue. At the same time, you've got Wall Street riding high, jobs and bonuses are expected to continue to do well. So I'm sort of still feeling pretty optimistic that this can work.
1: I suppose the question is, will the numbers shift as this plan ramps up, as we were chatting to Louisa about, you know, that these are the first steps of Mehmet Mamdani's plan.
0: Look, I think it's a fine balancing act. So far, he's pulling a rabbit out of the hat, if you like. The vibes are still good, but it is 6 months in. A lot will depend on what happens with the broader economy. If you get a recession, conditions suddenly become much tighter, and that is something that is out of City Hall's control. Will, what's your final take?
1: I think that we haven't really seen an experiment like this in a massive sort of capital of capitalism, as you've put it, Michelle, before, have we? And as a result, there feels like there's lots of challenges ahead, not least because he hasn't even really begun to implement even half of what he's trying to do so far, and what that will do to kind of sentiment. And will more businesses choose to set up there because they think it's a great place for their workers to be, or will they just decide it's too expensive? Will competitors rise up where another place says, well, you know what, we'll lower our taxes and try and lure your companies there? What I am certain about is that it's an experiment that people are watching, because it's such a universal issue, isn't it? This pressure that people feel they're under, that they feel, you know, they're working as hard as they can, and then they're not kind of getting anywhere within their economy for that work.
0: Well, we will see. But for now, that is all from us. Thanks to Will in the studio in Salford. I'm here in New York. And don't miss a single Power Players Clash. You can subscribe to Business Daily wherever you get your podcasts. Drop us a rating, leave us a review, and tell us where in the world you're listening. See you next time.
2: 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And I'm taking you back to 2011.
3: I feel so happy.
2: For the story of how South Sudan celebrated its independence.
3: And we are going to be a nation. We are going to be our own.
4: South Sudan,
5: it felt like I was in something that is bigger than not only myself, like something that I couldn't imagine.
2: It's the 9th of July, 2011, and people are flooding the streets in the city of Juba. They're cheering, waving flags, banging drums and dancing. People who want a better view are climbing up trees. South Sudan is about to become the world's newest nation.
3: So this day is a very great day for South Sudan.
4: I swear by the Almighty God that as the President of the Republic of South Sudan, I shall be faithful.
2: It's a journey that began after a peace deal ended a long and bloody civil war in Sudan that killed more than 2 million people.
5: I was overwhelmed with hope and optimism and excitement and joy as someone who was born in the middle of the conflict.
2: Malawal Balkir was 17 years old and he couldn't believe his eyes.
5: Because being from Sudan, being in East Africa, the idea of independence is something that we read on history books. But for me to see myself being part of that history, it was really, really something that I would never forget.
2: As a teenager, you were aware of the change that was happening. So how were you feeling when you woke up that day?
5: Being free, being in a new country, on the 8th before the 9th, we knew that tomorrow is going to be a declaration of our independence. The idea that something big and something new is happening tomorrow, I couldn't even sleep. I don't even remember whether I slept.
2: 6 months earlier, there'd been a referendum in the southern part of Sudan. More than 99% of the nearly 4 million who voted chose to break away and become an independent state.
5: I knew, oh, wow, this is a moment where I will never be displaced again. This is a moment that maybe I will not have to be a refugee again.
4: We hereby declare Southern Sudan to be an independent and sovereign state.
2: Malawal, you were just 7 years old when you were displaced, like millions of others, and you and your family headed south when you left your home.
5: Well, I fled to northern Uganda in a refugee camp.
2: And how many members of your family fled with you?
5: It was myself, my young brother, my sister, who was older than me, and my mom. Refugee camp was like a safe haven to me because I was coming in a place where we were running away from aerial bombardments, from attacks where we see relatives dying in the front line, where we keep running back with our cows, with our cattle and things like that. Once I arrived in the refugee camp, there was no bombardment anymore, and I had the chance to go to school as well.
2: Africa's largest nation was in conflict for decades, with communities in the south, predominantly black and Christian, facing political, economic and educational marginalisation under a mainly Arab-Muslim-led government in the north. The south resisted the nationwide imposition of Islamic Sharia law, rebel groups took up arms against the state, and tensions escalated over land rights, control of oil revenue and long-standing economic neglect. When the peace process began in 2005, Malawal and his family left Uganda to return home.
5: In our mind was always, oh, now there is peace. It's just a matter of time that we will be going back to South Sudan.
2: But then, unexpectedly, one of the key figures in South Sudan's story died, and it threatened to upend everything. Dr. John Garang was the leader of the Sudan People's Liberation Movement and its military wing. He was travelling back from Uganda in a helicopter when it crashed.
5: People were crying that were in the camp. There was a little bit moment of despair. People thought, oh, maybe we might lose all that he has accomplished with his colleagues, officials from South Sudan that were coming to the camp and encouraging us, oh, even if we lost Dr. John, it's still the vision continues and things like that.
2: That vision did continue as his successor pledged to pursue his policies. And with 2011 approaching, preparations for an independent South Sudan began to take shape. As well as a functioning state, there were symbols that needed to be created too. A new flag. Officials chose one with three horizontal stripes of black, red and green, separated by thin white lines. It has a blue triangle on the left-hand side that contains a yellow star.
6: The land of great warriors.
2: There was also a new national anthem required. A nationwide talent contest was set up with students and staff from the University of Juba composing the winning entry.
6: And sing songs of freedom with joy.
7: I was among those that were selected to learn the national anthem. And then I was sent across different counties to go and teach other people prior to the declaration of independence.
8: So how long did that take then to go around the country and teach people the words to the new national anthem?
7: Like 2 months. Me and my colleagues were divided into different places. We were going to schools. We were also going to church.

0: They were like, okay, we'll bring this number of people from this school, even some people from organized forces, from police, from military, they were brought in one place, and then we take them to go and teach their colleagues.
1: South Sudan possesses large natural resources, including oil, but it was largely untapped due to constant conflicts. That remains true today. There were other challenges back then too. Around three quarters of the population in 2011 were illiterate. One in seven children wouldn't live to be older than 5 years old. The Declaration of Independence was signed in the nation's capital at the Dr. John Garang Mausoleum.
2: The unity of the people of South Sudan.
1: A tribute to one of the most influential figures in the country's history, who died in the helicopter crash just weeks after the 2005 peace deal was signed.
0: Despite the fact that everybody was waiting for the declaration of a new country, some of the people even didn't hear the word declaration because they were already caught up in the moment of celebration even. The following days when people were like, oh, who spoke on the declaration? What really happened? We were having a moment of history where we were just celebrating and enjoying. It was a moment of hope and joy and optimism for the future that lies ahead of me. I didn't know that it would be like the way it is today.
1: Since then, the country has struggled with political instability. By the end of 2013, a civil conflict emerged and continued for 5 years. It left hundreds of thousands dead. In 2026, a humanitarian crisis remains, and there are growing fears of a possible return to conflict. But back in 2011, as the new large flag was raised in the new capital, Juba, as the birth of a new nation was introduced to the world, there were tears in the eyes of citizens belting out the new national anthem.
3: I'll raise your flag with the guiding star and sing songs of freedom.
0: It talks about the sacrifice that was done by the martyrs and cementing the foundation of our nation. It reminds us that maybe their struggle was not in vain. They died for something, for us to live in peace and harmony.
1: Malouel Balkir is the co-founder of the African Youth Action Network. It's a youth leadership and peace-building organisation which aims to recruit young people to be agents of peace and prevent conflict. He was speaking to me, Daniel Rosny, for Witness History.
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5: 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Its population is falling. I'm Mickey Bristow, and I'll be looking at what's happening and what it means for China.
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7: Our chief international correspondent, Lise Doucette, is in Jerusalem.
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0: ABC News with Andrew Kaloupas. Tensions in the Middle East have flared again, with Jordan's military saying the country has come under fresh attack. Here's Francis Dew.
1: Jordan's military says it has intercepted 8 Iranian missiles fired at the country in a fresh wave of attacks in the Middle East. Jordan hosts US military personnel at a number of bases, and vision circulating on social media is said to show missiles in the skies above Zakar, northeast of the capital, Amman. Earlier, Iranian state media reported more explosions in the city of Bushehr, which is home to a nuclear power plant. Iranian authorities claimed a US projectile hit the perimeter of the facility. Blasts are also being reported by state media in the port city of Bandar Abbas, closer to the Strait of Hormuz.
0: The days-long funeral of Iran's former supreme leader is culminating today with his burial in the city of Mashhad, is the BBC's Lise Doucet.
2: Today is the last day of a choreographed spectacle of public mourning, which stretched over 6 days and 5 cities in Iran as well as in neighbouring Iraq, an effort by Iran's new leaders to project unity and strength, and to underline that their supreme leader, assassinated in the first hours of this war, matters not just to Iran, but to the wider community of Shia Muslims. Iran may have hoped that the interim deal signed last month with the US would have ensured these ceremonies would not be marred by war, but a fragile ceasefire always carried this risk.
0: South Australian police are investigating a death at a regional hospital after a Liberal Senator, Karen Little, said an elderly person had died during Wednesday's Telstra outage. Olivia Mason reports.
3: In a social media post last night, Liberal Senator Karen Little said her office had received a report of a death after an apparent failure to connect to 000. She described the death as a devastating failure. SA Police says it repeatedly attempted to contact Senator Little for details. Police say they attended her office today and say contact has subsequently been made with the family of an individual who died at a regional hospital yesterday. Police say they were not notified of the death. They say an investigation into the cause and circumstances is now underway.
0: The Northern Territory's Children's Commissioner says her decision to resign was not made lightly. Roxanne Fitzgerald with more.
4: In a shock resignation after just 2.5 years in the

0: laws. She says she's been effectively sidelined during the development of the reforms, which sparked significant debate following the death of 5-year-old Kumanjayi little baby in Alice Springs. Musk says she's also concerned by trends that suggest a reduced commitment to transparency, accountability, and evidence-based decision-making in the Northern Territory. She'll leave the job next week.
1: Germany says Donald Trump has agreed to sell it long-range American Tomahawk missiles. Donald Trump had previously scrapped a plan agreed by his predecessor Joe Biden to deploy Tomahawk missiles in Germany. The US recently said it was reviewing its military capabilities in Europe with plans to commit fewer of its own assets to the continent. German Chancellor Friedrich Merz says the missile deal is crucial to Europe's defence.
2: We agreed with the US government on the sidelines of the NATO meeting in Ankara that we would acquire American Tomahawk missiles and station them in Germany. This closes an important strategic gap in our defence. And at the same time, we will work to develop our own European systems and station them in Europe.
1: To sport, in the NRL women's competition, reigning premiers the Brisbane Broncos have defeated Cronulla Sutherland 22-16 at Shark Park. Here's Brett Sprigg.
3: Broncos captain Tamika Upton became the first player ever to score 50 NRLW tries with her hat-trick as they fought back from a second-half Sharks resurgence. The home side had one last chance in the dying seconds to force extra time, but Brisbane's defence withstood as they continue their unbeaten start to the competition. Conversely, the Sharks have lost their opening two games, both of which were at home. They'll next face the Bulldogs away in round three, while Brisbane will be at home against West Tigers. Brett Sprigg, ABC Sport, Sydney.
1: In the AFL, after a goalless first half, Fremantle has staged a remarkable comeback to beat the Sydney Swans by 38 points at Perth Stadium. The Dockers kicked 15 second-half goals to the Swans 6 to complete a stirring win, 15-21, 111 to 10-13-73. ABC News. Now on ABC News Radio, a look at the national weather. A high over the Tasman is directing cool southeasterly winds and showers along the coast of New South Wales and Queensland. An area of low pressure will produce a few showers over the central and eastern interior. A weak front is bringing a few showers across southwest Western Australia. To the capital city, forecast for Friday, Brisbane 21, a shower or two, Sydney 17, a shower or two.

Adelaide, showers easing, 19 in Perth, Darwin 33 and mostly sunny. 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

0: Harvester ants are the tigers of the ant world. Harvester ants are large by ant standards and sexy. They're this bright red colour. They are active.
1: That is the voice of Kenya's Dino Martins, one of the most renowned and respected ant experts in the world.
0: And I think, you know, it was captured even several thousand years ago by our dear wise friend, King Solomon, who said of the ants in the Book of Proverbs, he said, "Go to the ant, thou sluggard. Consider her ways and be wise."
1: And I'm in Kenya with Dino because he and harvester ants are the centre of a growing type of wildlife crime, ant smuggling. And Kenyan harvester ants, specifically queen ants, are going for big money.
0: And this very same ant that King Solomon looked at over, you know, several thousand years ago in Jerusalem is the very same ant that we're looking at here in Kenya today. Because this lovely ant, this Mesocephalotes is its scientific name, the harvester ant, occurs all the way from the Mediterranean down through East Africa into Southern Africa and is very much associated with dry seasonal environments.
1: A single day harvesting fertilised queen ants could rake in hundreds of thousands of dollars for smugglers using well-established transnational wildlife trafficking networks, all to feed a booming online market and a fascination for exotic species.
0: And as King Solomon observed, and as we are observing this morning, is the ants are going out and they are foraging. And they are working really hard. They are collecting seeds. They are carrying those seeds back into their nest. And in so doing, they're actually creating life within this landscape.
1: Welcome to the documentary from the BBC World Service with me, Elysia Falkman, exploring the global ant trade from the collectors and hobbyists who are driving demand to the smuggling networks now shipping thousands of queen ants across borders, from celebrity online ant influencers in the Philippines to investigators.

0: Service in early 2025 announced it had broken up what it called an ant gang. Two separate arrests were made. In the first, a Kenyan national and Vietnamese man. In the second, two Belgian teenagers were found with a staggering 5,000 queen ants, carefully stored in test tubes, ready for shipping overseas. The operation made headlines around the world.
1: Our next story tonight is about smuggling. No, not gold or drug smuggling, ant smuggling.
2: They were caught with 5,000 ants.
3: Four suspects, including three foreign nationals, pleaded guilty to a charge of trafficking highly sought-after ants.
4: The 19-year-olds claim they were collecting the ants as a hobby, but authorities say the ants were actually destined for Europe and Asia, where hobbyists are willing to pay more than $200 for a single queen ant.
5: We are not criminals. We are naive. And I just want to go home.
0: David Launoy, one of the Belgian smugglers speaking in court at the end of the clip. As you heard in the news, these ants can go for extraordinary sums online. But beyond the unusual news story, I wanted to understand what was motivating people to risk arrest and even prison to collect thousands of ants. What I found was a global subculture that exploded with online shopping and social media during the COVID pandemic and has been growing ever since. With some hobbyists becoming online stars with millions of views.
6: M.G. Oh boy, AC family, we did it! We finally reached 1 million subscribers on this channel.
0: That's Mikey Bustos, one of the world's biggest antfluencers.
6: Because you all have shown the ultimate love...
0: His channel, Ants Canada, follows the dramas of his extensive ant collection that live in huge vivariums, glass-encased ecosystems housing miniature rainforests and jungles, where multiple species live, work, interact, and occasionally even go to war.
6: Today, I was going to stick my hand into the Fire Nation. But here's the catch. I was going to do it completely covered... in honey.
7: They are biting me now. Ah! Ah!
0: Yes, even getting bitten to amuse his huge online following.
7: Ah! It's hurting. Okay, I can't do this. I can't do this. Ah!
0: I spoke to him from his home in the Philippines.
8: Yes, my name is Mikey Bustos. I am a Canadian that grew up and was born in Canada, but is currently living in the Philippines. I am an actor, I'm a singer, I'm a social media guy, and I'm an ant keeper, and I work in the ant keeping industry.
9: What first got you so fascinated about ants? I mean, this is a lifelong passion. What ignited it and what keeps you interested?
8: Well, I was always into creepy crawlies and bugs as a kid. I was as young as 5 years old in people's backyards, digging up bugs and turning over stones. And then I just remember keeping them in little containers and adding little labels and creating a sort of museum in my parents' basement and inviting all my classmates over to come check out my bug zoo, is what I called it. Growing up, we had no choice really but to keep ants either in the Uncle Milton plastic ant farms, which is how most of us ant keepers start, or by just keeping them in jars. And I remember as an adult, when I started to get back into keeping ant colonies, I had to make my ant farms. But now today, it's just there. You can find them everywhere. They're on Amazon. They're just tons of ant farm sellers online due to this boom in keeping ant colonies.
9: A lot of people will have a stereotype or an idea of what an ant keeper might be, but this is evolving. Yeah. Could you talk about how this evolution and also the interactions with your audience and how you see them?
8: People's idea of what us insect nerds are like is definitely evolving because of the internet. In the movies, right, where we typically have glasses, we're big nerds, right? But I just think all human beings have a fascination for the creepy crawlies of the world. I think like as kids, we just have a natural tendency to be fascinated by insects. But as we get older, our parents tell us, ew, that's gross, that's nasty. Don't be playing with bugs and all of this. And we kind of learn and we're conditioned to hate bugs. But I've learned from running the Ant Channel that it's all kinds of people, from the metal rock heads, right? To one time there was a priest that showed up to one of my meet and greets. It's just,

0: all across the board, from scientists to non-scientists, all ages, from young to old.
1: In your videos, you talk a lot about ethics of ant keeping. What is ethical ant keeping?
0: Ants Canada and myself have always been for only keeping ants that you find in your yard, because there is a community of ant keepers who want the exotic species from South America. They want the, weaver ants from where I live. And there's this big black market for ants, and people are busted in borders all the time. Actually, since moving here, there are, yes, many exotic ant species here, but I do miss the good old carpenter ants and pavement ants from Toronto that I used to keep. Everyone wants what they don't have, right?
2: Seeing all this ant love gives me hope because of all the things you could be watching on YouTube, Netflix, TV, or elsewhere in the
1: But as ant collecting and channels like Ants Canada grow in popularity, experts are warning that this trade in living creatures, often illegal, can have a devastating impact on the environment. The pace that this hobby trade is growing has taken conservationists and law enforcement by surprise. To understand its impact and efforts by law enforcement to try and clamp down on this illegal trade, I travelled from Kenya's capital, Nairobi, to Lake Naivasha in the Great Rift Valley, where the Belgian teenagers were apprehended and home to some of the most prized ants on the market. I'm on the Mahimahu Road, which is the long, winding truck route from Nairobi to Naivasha that curves around the Great Rift Valley. I'm en route to meet the senior warden of Hell's Gate National Park. He's a senior officer with Kenya Wildlife Service. A large part of their work in the field is preventing and arresting poachers, but mostly the poaching is of the big game, the big five, like elephants, lions, rhino. But this new phenomenon of insect and particularly ant poaching has now added to their burden. So I'll talk to him about what they're doing, working with the community and their patrols and technology to prevent ant smuggling. I've come to Naivasha Station to meet with Mr. Nicholas and Miss Mildred, who are senior wardens with Kenya Wildlife Service. Hello.
3: Hello to you.
4: You're much welcome.
3: Much
4: Okay.
3: welcome. My name is Nicholas Shibeka. I'm a warden at Naivasha KWS Station.
4: Okay, my name is Mildred Oduor. I'm the warden in charge of outreach programs and stakeholder engagement for Kenya Wildlife Service, Naivasha Station. This means that we are handling and we are taking care of animals that are outside of the designated areas for wildlife protection. This means that we really need to cultivate a good working relationship with the community, make them understand the economic importance of the wildlife that is around them and how to safely coexist with these animals. For example, if we narrow down to the case of the ants, we can say that this is an emerging wildlife crime. When they harvest these ants, if it is not controlled or stopped, they eventually starve the animals like the pangolins, the aardvarks, the anteaters that feed on these animals. They also destroy these colonies. And once the colonies are destroyed, it means that there's also a negative impact. They are keystone species. This animal will influence the ecosystem balance and the biodiversity around it that supports the whole livelihood, and especially agriculture, that is the main livelihood for people in this area.
5: How did you first become aware that there were these ant smugglers and ant poachers in the park?
3: Yeah, we had an arrest as a result of networking, intelligence information. Some of the locals are also involved. Yeah, of course, it's a coming phenomenon, which as KWS, we are up to task in ensuring we are protecting the biodiversity from this smuggling of these ants. And as KWS, we have put measures, community engagements, they will inform us in case there is suspicious smugglers of ants because they are friends. They know the benefits of wildlife.
4: They used to be the large mammals, the rhinos and the ivory for the elephants. Now there is a ring, and you realize this is not just in Kenya. It is a crime that is evolving, and it is a crime that the KWS Law Enforcement Agency is up to make sure that it is controlled and the rings are stopped.
5: So, the wildlife trafficking rings, it's a global network.
4: Kenya Wildlife Service, on the country level, we're working with the Kenya Police, Kenya Airports Authority security team, and also on the transboundary level, since wildlife crime is a transnational crime, then we also work with the Interpol, and we have our law enforcement and investigation team stationed at borders, specifically to be able to sniff out any form of wildlife trafficking. They also profile high-risk passengers and routes that are likely to be used to transport wildlife and any form of trophy.
5: So the sniffer dogs are now being traced to sniff out ants?
4: Exactly, to sniff all the way from ivory and other forms of trophies, and now to even the ants that are now being transported across the ports of entry for smuggling. So even the sniffer dogs are able to sniff out these ants right now. Yes.
1: The Kenyan ant smugglers are still on remand pending their trial date. And the Chinese ant smuggler Zhang Kekun is serving his one-year sentence pending appeal.
6: This is the documentary from the BBC World Service. We tried to speak to the two Belgian smugglers and their families for this documentary, but without success. However, the lawyer who initially represented the two Belgian teenagers did agree to speak to us.
7: Lima Nyakenya Magairo, the managing partner of Nyakenya Magairo Law Advocates.
6: I met her back in Nairobi to shed light on whether these young men were as naive as they claimed to be.
7: You know, since I was very young, I didn't know poaching would be on insects. I just knew you talked about a poacher. The first thing I thought it was an elephant or a rhino. I mean, and they're literally kids, like my young brother. So I was, apart from defending them, I just needed to hear the story. What is this? How did you know this happens? How did you come up with this? Yeah, and why ants? It was unheard of. This was the first case that we were dealing with in Kenya.
5: How did they tell the story to you?
7: But they have interest in ants. They have formicariums where they store ants. They wanted to gift them to someone in the coast of Kenya. But these are 5,000 ants in test tubes. Each test tube had like two ants, yeah? Because it was packed with cotton wool that was dabbed in sugar solution, and apparently they're supposed to live in there for like 2 months. Then I bought the KWS officers, because when I went to KWS, because I had now to make a trip there solely to just understand what are we dealing with, because my court papers said that this is not the first time. So I wanted to understand, what do you mean that this is not the first time? And they opened a file that has details about one of the kids, where they live, what they've been doing, because this whole idea was a setup. They were actually set up, and I think someone was caught, an African, a Kenyan was caught, and they were told, tell us who you're working with, and then maybe we'll lessen your sentence. They had to plead again with the police or something. They confiscated their phones and everything, and found a conversation that they were having on Snapchat and Facebook. There's a very big ant community in Facebook. I didn't even know about that. Aliza, these children come from the airport. They take an Uber and don't go to Naivasha with an Uber. They take an Uber to the CBD in Nairobi and take a matatu, which is public transport, which is cheaper, to Naivasha. You see, if it's your first time in Kenya and you're coming to Naivasha, you get to the airport and get an Uber straight to Naivasha. You don't know this. You can go to a bus stop and catch a matatu. You're not aware of such things. But they're very smart. These kids even tell their parents, don't use your card like that. It's expensive. Go buy a Safaricom line and put M-Pesa. It's cheaper. Yeah. very smart.
5: What I've been telling

0: told is that the ants were plugging into very established wildlife trafficking routes.
1: Mm-hmm. The Vietnamese, he said, yeah, we're going to sell them in China. That's what we're going to do. And then take them to Europe, whatever, whatever, whatever. It was not as complicated as my own. Yeah. And every ant counts. Every ant counts. I mean, you're buying 1,000 at 100 euros and selling one at 80. One. Just one piece. It really surprised Kenyans because it was in the public domain and everyone is wondering, I step on these things every day when I'm going to work. So they're really shocked. Ants, guys.
2: Lawyer Nakinyo Magairo, like the wardens I spoke to, seemed doubtful that this was a game for innocent hobbyists and that ants, like other types of wildlife, are part of a much larger smuggling route from the great coastal port of Mombasa outwards towards the world. And despite the best efforts of Kenya Wildlife Service, a quick look online on ant forums reveals that exotic ant species are readily available to buy by those willing to pay.

0: Now, as you can see, with this little bit of sunshine and warmth, the ants have woken up and they're hard at work.
1: But away from the money and the gangs, what does this trade mean for the ants and the ecosystems they are part of?
0: And as we stand here on the edge of this nest, we're actually standing on top of, at the surface, it doesn't look like very much, a little bare patch, quite muddy at the moment, and a little circle of stones with little holes in them.
1: We're back with Dino Martins, who served as the expert witness in the trial.
0: But below ground is one of the world's most sophisticated societies, a super organism.
1: He's brought me to a very special place to observe these creatures as he believes they should be seen in their natural habitat.
0: And you see all of these walking along. Every single ant we're looking at here, there are ants of different sizes. Majors are the big ones, minors are the little ones. But every single ant we see here, they are all sisters, all daughters of a single queen who founded this nest when she landed here at least, I would say, 50 years ago. Because I have been coming to this nest for at least 40 years, but it was already here when I first came across it. And every single ant we can see here is a daughter of that single foundress queen who landed here all those many years ago and started this successful nest.
2: So this sort of new breed of poachers, they're collecting the queens. Could you talk about why this is particularly dangerous for the ant population?
0: So it takes a colony like this many decades to start producing queens. Ants have this very unusual genetic system. They're haplodiploid. So when a queen lays an egg, she can choose to fertilize it with a sperm that she stored or not. Fertilized eggs become females, either future workers or queens. Unfertilized eggs become males. So male ants are real mummy's boys. They have no fathers and they're, 100% genetically related to their mother. And so the young queens being collected, each nest like this one, a mature nest like this, many decades old, will produce a lot of young queens. Many of them will fly out, but most of them won't make it. They will be eaten by birds, by spiders, by other ants, by aardwolves, by pangolins, by elephant shrews, even sometimes by people. But the fact is that that is a critical moment of nutrient dispersal into the landscape. But the young queen now will go on, and she has within her that life-sustaining force of producing eggs to create a new colony.
1: With the popularity of ants on the rise and the promise of money to be made, Kenya Wildlife Services are looking ahead to spring 2027 and next year's rainy season and the need to intercept ant smugglers and these precious queens. And their spokesperson

0: Spokesperson said, should the young Belgian smugglers return to Kenyan soil, they'll be arrested immediately.
1: You have been listening to The Documentary, produced and presented by me, Elysia Falkman. Producer is Pierce Lynch, an ADA production for the BBC.
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7: People think that athletes eat just grilled chicken and broccoli or salmon. It's not.
6: We talk to a chef, a nutritionist and a player about the extraordinary lengths that go on behind the scenes to make sure soccer players are fueled to perform. That's The Food Chain with me, Ruth Alexander, after the news.
8: BBC News with Moira Alderson. American and Iranian forces have continued to trade strikes, with renewed explosions reported near Iran's main nuclear power plant and in the city of Bandar Abbas. Jordan, which hosts US bases, says it's intercepted 8 missiles launched from Iran. Meanwhile, large crowds are lining the streets in the city of Mashhad ahead of the burial of Iran's late supreme leader, Ali Khamenei. It's the culmination of a week of funeral processions and rallies. Germany says it's been given permission to buy American Tomahawk missiles. The Trump administration has said it's planning to commit fewer US military assets to Europe. Ukraine has continued to attack Russian energy infrastructure. The governor of the Tver region, northwest of Moscow, said an oil depot was set alight. In the southern Stavropol Krai region, fuel tanks were set ablaze. The BBC has found evidence that false and misleading claims about Ebola are fueling violence against health workers in the Democratic Republic of Congo. Such incidents include attacks on medical facilities. China's president has warned of heavy loss of life from a fire which broke out in a shoe factory. Video from the scene shows a badly burned building in the city of Xinjiang. India has signed a deal to import uranium from Australia for use in its nuclear energy industry. The agreement was announced during a visit to Melbourne by the Indian Prime Minister, Narendra Modi. The British singer Bonnie Tyler, who's best known for the ballad Total Eclipse of the Heart, has died. She was 75 years old. The tiny desert rain frog, whose high-pitched squeak made it an internet sensation, has been classed a threatened species because of habitat destruction. The frog is only found in the narrow coastal dunes of Namibia and South Africa. It's about the size of a ping-pong ball. Conservationists say the amphibian is at growing risk of extinction. BBC News.
6: It's the morning of your national football team's FIFA World Cup match. You're thinking about tactics, theirs and yours. Where will you watch it? How will they play? Inside the team hotel, somebody is worrying about something else entirely. Has the food arrived? Is it good quality? And will it give the players enough energy to do what they've got to do? What a soccer team has for breakfast, lunch or dinner won't win them the World Cup. But ask the people on the inside of international football and they'll tell you it matters far more than you may realise.
9: There is months and months of preparation ahead that you have the right sauce or the right brand of pasta.
6: So today on The Food Chain from the BBC World Service with me, Ruth Alexander, we want to know, what do World Cup footballers eat?
7: People think that athletes, it's just blue chicken and broccoli or salmon. It's not.

0: we'll be finding out what kind of difference their meals can make.
1: They've kind of unlocked aspects of their physicality that they've not recognised before.
2: It's a massive part of the game, and I think it varies from player to player. There are some that are like obsessive about it and some that are less, and everyone will have their own kind of ideas and their own people, their own advice.
0: This is Kasper Schmeichel, Denmark's goalkeeper at the World Cup in 2018 and 2022, and once a teammate of one of England's most successful strikers, who reportedly prepares for a match with energy drinks, coffee and an omelette.
2: You know, my good friend Jamie Vardy, I don't think you'd call his football diet a traditional one, but it worked for him. I mean, some of the cheese omelettes, they didn't look particularly appetising, but again, when you banging in goals the way he did, then, you know, crack on.
0: For Kasper, one of the most important members of his national team was the chef.
2: We went out as players and recruited and hired the best chef we could find in Denmark to travel with us everywhere and cook for us, and he was absolutely incredible. You know, when you're in camp for 6 weeks, it can be quite monotonous. So one of the things is you eat together every single meal, and it can become very much the same. So there's a big pressure on the chef to keep things healthy, but also keep the variation, keep it interesting. And you know, when you hire a chef like we did, of his caliber, he was absolutely sensational. His name's Pierre Tursterson. We went out and got him, and he's a magician. He's an absolute magician. You know, when you talk about elite mentality as a player, he's an elite chef. You know, because he can make something out of nothing. He has to travel around to places and be very creative, and you know, use the local produce, all those kind of things. And it actually ended up a lot of the players becoming even more interested in it because of the way he did it. And you know, I used to sometimes stand over and watch how he did it, and he used to take particularly some of the younger players for lessons. Some of them couldn't, you know, they couldn't cook an egg, you know, so he actually having someone to teach them those things was really, really valuable to us.
0: Chefs are now commonly part of the entourage for national teams. Nice work if you can get it. Italian executive chef Giulio Caccamo was working at a hotel overseas when the US team came knocking ahead of the 2022 World Cup in Qatar.
3: I was in El Salvador working for a chain hotel in El Salvador. So the team came down for a game and they stay at our hotel. And I just clicked with the performance director. And one day he asked me, what if we qualify for Qatar? Would you like to join us? And I was like, okay, wait a minute. Yes, I definitely wanted to. So it happens, like, I would say, the right place at the right time.
0: But joining the Team USA staff wasn't quite as straightforward as it seemed. Before Giulio could truly become one of the group, there was one final test.
3: We were in Spain for a training camp, a mid-room, everyone is in, staff, players. And they closed the door, they put a chair in the middle of the mid-room, and they called me and they say, now stand up on the chair. I was like, okay, what's going on? And they start giving me your kind of strange questions, not related to football. And then I answer and I say, okay, now it's your turn to sing. I say, wait, what you mean? What do you mean it's my turn to sing? That's the ritual. Everyone has to sing a song in front of everybody when they get accepted to the team. So I didn't know what to sing. First thing come in mind, I say, Elvis Presley. That's the icon, one of the icons, yeah. So it was like absolute chaos. It was really nice. Nice memories.
0: When Giulio wasn't standing on a chair singing Elvis, what was the job of team chef like?
3: It was my first World Cup. Never worked on a professional team, much less on a world, you know, like say in a World Cup. I would say it's my biggest challenge was to fuse my background experience, hotel experience, to a performance nutrition experience. Because when you are in a hotel, you want to give like a fine dining experience. You want to give the guests the best experience ever. It doesn't matter how you reach it. You want just the food taste great and look amazing, right? When you're working for elite athletes, you want the same, because you still want the food to look amazing and taste great, but you have to be performance focused. It means that you have to work with a nutritionist, you have to compromise your creativity sometimes. Sometimes you have more space to do it. So I would say absolutely that. You want to give your best, but at the same time, you know that you have to, sometimes what you can give your best is not exactly what the athlete needs.
0: Is that a bit frustrating then as a chef to have to work closely with the nutritionist?
3: Oh no. Absolutely not. It's fun. It could be frustrating sometimes because you want to

0: something and you really can't, and you understand that you cannot. But at the end, it's challenging. So, you know, I love to be challenged. So you have to find new ways to be creative. You have to find new ways to cook a certain proteins or certain carbs. You have to study, understand when you can do it, when you cannot do it. What is a training day menu? What is a recovery menu? What's a match day menu? So it's really interesting. When I jumped into this world, I didn't know what to expect. And I really love to fuse my background experience with the performance nutrition.
1: So what does a World Cup footballer need to eat? I asked performance nutritionist Mona Nama, who's with Red Bull Global Soccer, having also worked with Liverpool FC, Bayern Munich and her native Germany's national team.
2: That's very individual, and this depends on, like, on the individual, itself, so how heavy, how tall, and then obviously also like on the playing position. And then there's obviously a huge impact to how much training they have to deliver. Is it like once a day? Is it twice a day? Is it a recovery session? Has the player played 90 minutes? Has the player been substituted? So there is various things, even like climate and time change can have an impact on these things. Also, this thing is not that we can just like put a mask on it and say everyone needs to go and get 3 scoops of this or of that. So we try and consider all these little details in the background and also look in their eyes and say, have you slept well? All these things for you, you know, that nutrition.
1: On a match day, what might a World Cup footballer eat then, from waking up onwards?
2: Of course, there needs to be a carb source, there needs to be a protein source, but like it can be porridge, for example, in the morning, but it also can be like a yogurt, can be plant-based, can be milk-based.
1: Breakfast, lunch or dinner, it tends to be a buffet.
2: It has been proven that like offering a buffet is the best way to offer different things where everyone can follow their own gusto, their own taste, their own routine as well.
1: So what might be put out for a lunch buffet?
2: Normally, there's 2 to 3 different carbohydrate sources. There's 2 different proteins, normally an animal-based, normally a plant-based. There is, on a match day, you try to not have, like, gassy or bloaty or too bloaty vegetables available, just, like, simply out of, like, precaution. There's always a soup available. A bread basket, ideally, with, like, whole grain and sourdough. It depends also on, like, the country where you are and which availability is there. And then you have like a selection of fresh things like salads and vegetables and things like that. And then normally in the dessert, let's call it dessert section, there is loads of sliced fruits like in all colours and forms and some yogurt, seeds. And that's about it, to be honest. And with that type of setting, you try.

0: like in all colours and forms and some yogurt seeds. And that's about it, to be honest. And with that type of setting, you try and change it around as often as you can. So you might have one day you have rice and a whole grain pasta and a sweet potato, and the next day it might be a gnocchi, quinoa and a normal baked potato, for example. So just to try and break it up and have like different colours, different flavours, different herbs, different spices. And the other thing is we clearly plan the nutritional strategies or menu planning towards the kickoff time. So there is, like, from a scientific point, an advice that you should eat 3 to 4 hours before kickoff, or let's say that's the last solid meal. So we always went like with the middle 3.5 hours. That has always like proven for us that this is the right moment of time.
1: Do they get to eat anything closer to the match?
0: Normally not. So scientifically, it's not really recommended to eat any more food. So you would like use more like supplements or more liquid solutions simply to avoid an upset belly or like the food is not digested enough that when you sprint that something might happen.
1: Do they eat anything at half time?
0: No, this is also not recommended, really, especially towards like the performance outcome. So that would also be then more liquid in that context. Of course, there could be that there's some dry fruits or something in the locker room available. But genuinely, no, there is no solid food.
1: What do they eat when the match is over?
0: We know that we have a time window of about 120 minutes. This is scientifically proven as well, but also like from like an operational point of view, that goes relatively well. When we think about it, coming off the pitch, and they normally need to do some press interviews and things like that. Then there will be a shower and there might be an ice bath. There might be some treatment at the physios. And then there is somewhere like a point where they can grab food. And it depends obviously on the location and things. So if it's like your home venue, you normally have solid catering structures where there could be like a live cooking station, they're doing some pasta, but there could be also like some protein options on the side under a warming lamp, for example. If it's more a takeaway solution, you need to think a bit more clever. So what lasts? So it could be something like a quinoa salad or like a wrap, for example. So there is, in the creativity of ideas, there is no stuff to it.
1: Mona Nema. Will a quinoa salad always hit the spot, though? After all, it's been more than 5 hours since you last ate and you've just played 90 minutes of top-flight football. I asked Team USA's former chef, Giulio Cacomo, whether players ever came whispering a request for a little something extra.
2: Yeah, oh yeah. But I was instructed before, say, if any player come to you, tell them to go to the performance director and ask him first. So when I did that a couple of times, they test me. When I did that a couple of times, they didn't come anymore.
1: What were they asking for?
2: Sometimes dessert, like an ice cream or like a cake, or, you know, they want something sweet, which they can have, but on a certain time, specific time. Like, for example, a post-match meal, you can have a little treat. You know, people think that athletes eat just grilled chicken and broccoli or salmon. It's not. People will be surprised to know that athletes eat everything, as a normal person do, but in different quantities, and they know when they can eat it. You have to listen to the athletes, you know, you have to gain the trust of them, because if you don't gain the trust of a player, he won't follow you, he won't follow a nutrition path, which is really important. It's about giving normality when you're away to a player. You know, you are in Qatar, you are on a completely different country, different tradition, different culture. So when they go into the rook, to the meal room, you what they like, what they don't like, their favorite food, their favorite recipe, the breakfast plate that their mom cook every day, and try to incorporate that into the meal planning. So after a game is the best time for me, because this is where really I can express a little bit more creativity. There's a little more of flexibility, because they burn so much calories. They just played, they really stressed after a game, physically and mentally. So they really need something fun and creative. So we can do like a little pizza night or a little taco station or a burger, you know, like we did. We are well in Middle East, in Qatar, we did like shawarma night. It was winter time and it was Thanksgiving. So we had a Thanksgiving big celebration. And we, I don't know how many turkey we did.
1: Where did you get the turkeys from?
2: We imported it from the US.
1: You flew it in all that way?
2: Yeah. So we did a really nice buffet outside, and it was not only the team, staff and player, but it was also the families. So I believe it was one of my favorite meals in Qatar, because you really get to see everybody hence, everybody enjoying with the families, which is rare, you know, on a World Cup, because you always try to be focused, right? You don't want extra, some kind of distraction from outside the team. But it was amazing. It was beautiful.
1: Giulio Cacamo. You're listening to The Food Chain from the BBC World Service. I'm Ruth Alexander. This week, what World Cup footballers eat and how that became such an important part of the modern game. Because for much of soccer's history, what players ate was of little interest. At the time of the first World Cup, almost 100 years ago, performance nutrition wasn't even a concept, according to Matt Taylor, a professor of history and director of the International Centre for Sports History and Culture at De Montfort University in Leicester, England.
3: Not really. I mean, it took a long time, I think, to recognise that actually footballers could be, you know, helped to understand ways in which they could improve their performance in all sorts of ways. Even, it seems strange, even basic things like training and tactics were considered really, you know, just down to the footballers themselves. So nutrition was quite a long way down the line, quite apart from the fact that, you know, knowledge would have not been as great as at that time as it later became. A lot of footballers kind of fended for themselves. You know, how they fed themselves, how they

0: Plain food. Plain food was what the footballer needed. Anything too spicy. Lots of talk about garlic. Lots of talk about kind of finding garlic a difficult taste and a new taste, and that they wanted to avoid spicy foods. They wanted to have plain foods, which they were used to, and which would often be based on, you know, meat, simple veg and things like that. So, yeah, it would be what they would normally have eaten.
1: Are there any countries that stand out for leading the way in terms of, like, understanding that food could really give you the edge in performance?
0: Well, the Brazilians were considered particularly advanced in preparation in terms of diet and nutrition. Their dietary regime was developed alongside a real new focus on rigorous fitness regimes and comprehensive assessments of the players' health. So in 1958, in Sweden, for instance, when they won their first World Cup, players were given a particular diet of fish, including sardines, which were brought in from Portugal, types of meat and rice as being the kind of key staple foods for preparation for the matches. So they really were one of the pioneering national teams who kind of showed how this full, complete form of preparation could achieve success. It helped that they were very good players as well.
1: However, it would still take decades before nutrition became a key footballing tactic. Professor Taylor says the real turning point came as the sport became more global in the 1980s and 90s, with players and coaches moving abroad.
0: They just saw what other countries did and what other countries ate, and that would be, you know, that could be put into practice. So certainly in terms of England, a key figure was Arsene Wenger, who became the Arsenal coach in the mid-1990s. He's French, he coached in France, but he'd also been influenced by being a coach in Japan. So he was particularly, you know, taken by Japanese diet and kind of boiled vegetables. Particularly, he introduced pasta as a pre-match dish, which, you know, wasn't generally eaten by English players.
1: I heard he banned, chocolate?
0: Yeah, one of the things he did was he banned chocolate. Yeah, I think that's one of the things that he kind of immediately, and that kind of affected all the players, not just the British players, because lots of the players did like a small bit of chocolate. But yeah, that's one of the things that he apparently

0: of logistics. Norway's team are said to have brought with them to the US hundreds of kilograms of familiar foods, salmon, trout, and their favourite cheeses. And as the US team chef for the 2022 World Cup, Giulio Cacamo, points out, the catering operations this time will be particularly complex because the tournament's being held across three countries, the US, Canada and Mexico.
1: I think it will be like harder than Qatar, because Qatar, we were just in Doha. We always stayed in one hotel on group stage and when we advanced. So it was easier because you had to deal just with one hotel. This World Cup, I believe the chef had much more work to do because they had different hotels to go to, different cities. Imagine playing in Canada, then in the States and in Mexico, three different cultures. So three different levels of quality of food, of proteins, of traditional food. Going from Canada and then playing in Mexico, for example, is completely different culture. What you're doing in Canada, the same plate you cook in Canada, they could cook completely different in Mexico. And what you want is standardized the food, right? You want to have a plate of pasta that in Canada tastes the same as a plate of pasta in Mexico, which takes a lot of logistics, a lot of planning, a lot of meeting with the chefs. Yes, I would say it's much more difficult, this World Cup, being in three different countries.
0: Each team's catering requirements will have been meticulously planned long in advance, according to performance nutritionist Mona Nama.
2: You prepare menu plans beforehand, you send them to the hotel. You might also go for a site visit, especially for a World Cup. So there is months and months of preparation ahead that you have the right sauce of or the right brand of pasta. Some teams are specific on these that they only want to have that form and that brand, for example. So months and months of preparation are going ahead, ensuring that the right product quality is there.
0: Can you give me an idea of how big the food order is?
2: So it's probably a bit extraordinary in a way, because we're not only feeding the players, so there's obviously backroom staff there, super important. It could be from 35, 40 to even 70. It also depends on the philosophy who is eating with the team. There is some philosophies where they only eat in a very small circle and the rest just helps themselves in the hotel restaurant.
0: It's very interesting to hear about the just how they eat and who they eat with can be part of the performance nutrition.
2: Absolutely. There's a lot of team communication as well. So that no one feels left out, and everyone knows when the meal times are, everyone knows when the departure times are. The interdisciplinary communication with the sports science team, the physios, and the team doctor or the medical team. Is there someone who's having a sniffle, for example? Is there someone with a tight hamstring?
0: So it's partly about bringing people together so that, team spirit is fostered, but also conversations can happen over the table, how are you feeling, how are you doing, how can I help you?
2: So I feel this is the nicest part, because we know so many scientific things, we can plan so many things, but this is the thing we can't plan and we can't write down in a paper. It's how do you feel? Young players that might have been nominated to travel with a national team might have a complete different emotional feeling of maybe being away from home, or having not slept well, or something might have happened, or something wonderful has happened and they can't join. So there is various factors where I think we should never forget that we deal with individuals, and we should always try and look out for them, especially the things we can't measure or plan.
0: And mealtimes are a golden opportunity for that.
2: Absolutely. And so it's either, so the physio room is a very central point as well, or the dining room as a kind of the heart of the team base camp, where people hang out, where people talk, where people maybe play a game of pool if there's a pool table, because the days are long in a way. And I think you create special bonds in between the team, in between the players. But if you can stroll past and say, everyone all right? Do you need anything? I think there is nothing, or let's say there is no better casual opportunity just to check in and see what can we do, where can we improve, where can we help.
0: US former team chef Giulio Cacamo agrees performance nutrition is so much more than just the food.
1: I didn't know what to expect when I first arrived in Qatar. I was focused on the food, right? And then I realized that it was not only to be focused on the food, but the main focus.

0: focus is the player. The player has to feel happy, has to feel, as I say, home. So yeah, they were coming to me and start talking to me, where are you from, or I've been there, or where are you from, or I've been there, or what's your favorite food, or, oh, chef, well, how you cook this, or, you know, my mom cooked this kind of recipe. So talk about everything related to food and also other things. So you become, I feel like I was becoming more like a person that they can talk to. Sometimes, you know, you don't want to talk with a coach or with your trainer. So they feel like a little more relaxed to talk. Oh, let's talk with the chef. Let's have a chat with the chef, you know, so they can relax a little bit.
1: What was it like for you when you were then watching them on the match, like taking part in this huge tournament, knowing that, you know, you're the one that had fed them that morning?
0: It was unbelievable. It was, I could not believe I was there. I mean, I was pinching myself, saying, it can't be possible that I'm in Qatar with US soccer team. How did this happen? It was unforgettable experience. Oh, you feel proud for what you're doing, and they make you feel proud, which is, you know, which is really important. You know, they make you feel 100% worth each one of the team. So it's really, really important. And it was amazing. It was just Italy not being there, as we know, unfortunately. But me as an Italian being on a World Cup, it was make me proud.
1: Giulio Caccamo, thanks to him and to all our guests. And may the best fed team win. Do let us know what you think about the show and what you'd like us to find out about. Our email address is thefoodchain@bbc.co.uk. From me and the rest of the team, producers Izzy Greenfield and Beatrice Pickup, and editor Sarah Wadeson. Thanks for listening, and join us again next week.
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0: ABC News with Andrew Kaloupas. There have been fresh explosions in the Middle East, with Jordan's military saying Iran has fired missiles towards its territory. Here's Nick Parmeter.
1: Jordan's military says it's intercepted at least 8 Iranian missiles. Jordan hosts US military personnel at a number of bases, and visions circulating on social media are said to show missiles in the skies above Zakar, northeast of the capital Amman. It follows Iranian state media reports of more explosions in the city of Bushehr, which is home to a nuclear power plant. Iranian authorities claim a US projectile hit the perimeter of the facility. Blasts are also being reported by state media in the Iranian port city of Bandar Abbas, closer to the Strait of Hormuz. Iran's Revolutionary Guards have warned any further US intervention will affect the reopening of the strait.
0: Australia's Defence Force has completed a live fire test of a prototype missile defence system as the country looks to strengthen its protections against long-range threats. Kaveh Akbari with more.
2: The test was carried out in June at the Woomera Range in South Australia. It used Australian radar, an American launcher, and a Standard Missile 2 interceptor, which is already used by the Royal Australian Navy. The Chinese missile test has prompted renewed questions about whether Australia has the capability to intercept long-range threats. The system was able to take down an airborne cruise missile target. Defence says the test is part of work towards a medium-range system designed to intercept missiles or aircrafts heading towards Australia, where billions of dollars are expected to be sent over the next decade, developing integrated air and missile defences.
0: NATO officials are touting more than $50 billion in defence deals as alliance leaders meet in Ankara. The announcements include aircraft, drones, missiles and secure communication systems. They come as European allies face pressure from

0: US President Donald Trump to spend more on their defence. NATO is set to begin talks to buy up to 10 Swedish Global Eye surveillance aircraft. Germany has also agreed to acquire US-made Tomahawk cruise missiles and station them on German territory. The Greens are demanding tougher rules for telcos following Wednesday's nationwide Telstra outage. The telecommunications industry ombudsman says complaints have already started coming in, with small businesses advised to seek compensation directly from Telstra. Greens spokesperson Sarah Hanson-Young says current regulations are not working.
1: Telecommunications, whether it's mobile phone, whether it's use of the internet, is now an essential service. We need to make sure this system is robust, and it's time to scrap the self-regulation. And the government really has to bite the bullet on that. We need proper rules and proper penalties and proper enforcement.
0: A Victorian police officer has been charged with child sexual abuse offences. Police say the 19-year-old constable is facing three charges of sexual penetration of a child under 16, relating to alleged offences in June and November last year. The officer has not been identified, but police say he's been released on bail to face court at a later date. Welsh singer Bonnie Tyler, best known for Total Eclipse of the Heart, has died at the age of 75. A statement on her website says she died unexpectedly in hospital in Portugal after an illness she was being treated for. In May, the Welsh-born singer was placed in an induced coma after emergency intestinal surgery in Portugal. She remained very unwell and in intensive care. Music journalist Paul Cashmere says Tyler's husky voice defined her career.
2: We first heard her that very first time, Lost in France, you know, that hit from 1974. That voice came along right at the same time that kind of Rod Stewart was sort of making an impact. And she was sort of thought of as the female Rod Stewart at that time.
0: In the AFL, Freeman.

0: Sydney, but it was an opening half to forget. Just four goals were kicked in the first two quarters, all by Sydney, as the Dockers registered their first goalless half of football since 2009. Freo's score was no goals, 11 behinds at the major change, but then Freo underlined why it's the premiership favourites. The Dockers at one stage, he kicked 11 of 12 goals and 7 unanswered to storm to a 38-point win.
1: 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Now on ABC News Radio, a look at the national weather. A high over the Tasman is directing cool southeasterly winds and showers along the coasts of New South Wales and Queensland. An area of low pressure will produce a few showers over the central and eastern interior. A weak front is bringing a few showers across southwest Western Australia. To the capital city, forecast for Friday, Brisbane 21, a shower or two, Sydney 17, a shower or two. Canberra 13, morning fog and frost. Melbourne 16, mostly sunny, Hobart 13, mostly sunny. Possible shower 17 in Adelaide, showers easing 19 in Perth, Darwin 33 and mostly sunny. 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

0: Hello and welcome to NewsHour. It's coming to you live from the BBC World Service studios in central London. I'm Tim Franks. A little bit later in the programme, we'll be hearing from the Prime Minister of the Baltic State of Latvia. What does he make of President Trump's behaviour at the NATO summit, of policy towards Ukraine, all that especially mattering to Latvia because, of course, it shares a border with Russia. And also, we'll be speaking to a man in a Viking helmet who tells us how he dreamt up the Norwegian football team's Rose celebration, which has taken not just his country, but this entire World Cup by storm. First, though, ever since the United States, alongside Israel, launched its war against Iran just over 4 months ago, there's been the question, where is this heading? There had been hopes, fragile hopes, that a memorandum of understanding, an MOU, not a full peace deal but a temporary fix, signed last month, could end the violence, reopen the commercially vital Strait of Hormuz and begin to plot a pathway to further fruitful negotiations. The last 2 nights, though, have rocked whatever little faith there was in that MOU. The US and Iran have again traded strikes, the US military saying it hit 90 military targets, Iran claiming these were civilian sites. The Iranian military says that it has in turn targeted US bases in Kuwait, Bahrain, Qatar and Jordan. All this on the day when the late Supreme Leader Ali Khamenei is due to be buried in the northeastern holy city of Mashhad. The sound from footage of the funeral procession on the streets of Mashhad showing tens of thousands of people, mainly waving flags, some sobbing openly. And these women chanting, "I swear by the blood of the Supreme Leader, we will stand firm until the end, death to America." There have been slogans in English proclaiming, "We must rise," next to a picture of a clenched fist and also a huge flag being held up with, "We will kill Trump," written in English. Patrick Wintour is diplomatic editor of the Guardian newspaper and has just returned from a reporting trip to Iran.
1: In Tehran, I attended both the funeral in the major mosque in Tehran, which lasted over 2 days. And then on the third day that I was most active, there was a funeral procession through Tehran with the body of the Supreme Leader and members of his family all assassinated at the start of the war. And I thought there was kind of two big emotions. One was quite a lot of genuine remorse, sitting standing 10 yards from about three or four men who were sobbing uncontrollably for about 10 to 15 minutes. And it's just not something sort of buttoned up British person's used to seeing. So there was the remorse, even though you've got to remember he died 4 months ago, the Supreme Leader. And then the second kind of dominant emotion was one of anger and revenge. There were a lot of people carrying either banners or flags to the effect of kill Trump, revenge is what we need.

0: And then there was another one which I thought was very telling, because I thought it got the mood of the kind of the third day at least, which was, we the people are Iran's missiles, in the sense that they feel that the social cohesion that they could show, and it was very much where they were trying to talk to the world, not just internally. They were trying to show this social cohesion.
1: Did you get any sort of sense of how representative this feeling of sadness and fury is?
0: Inevitably, the people who are either going to the mosque or on these processions are self-selected, and that they are likely to be motivated to support the cause that they're attending. I mean, that's true of any march. But I did speak to people who I thought were quite interesting, in the sense that they were not down the line IRGC, slightly poorer, kind of typical supporters of the regime. I was speaking to some quite middle-class people but they were angry that their leader had been killed in this kind of extrajudicial sense, and that they were angry that their country had been attacked. So you get this sort of extra layer of not just sort of regime supporters, but nationalists, patriots. And I later on one of the days, I went up to North Tehran, which is kind of more middle class area where, you know, the hijab is rarely seen, and went to some shopping centres. And I got speaking to people there. None of them had been on the march, and they were pretty alienated from the whole process. And I remember in particular speaking to a woman who's quite young, but she teaches German, and she just said she can't afford to go out any longer because the inflation's at absolutely extraordinary levels now. Food inflation is like 130%. She was mentioning the price of honey that had gone up four times since Nowruz, which is the spring. And she just said she lives alone with her mother now because she can't afford the housing. And she said she's not political whatsoever, but she's sure the protests will return. There's two Irans in action, and the one that's out there invisible at the moment is the one that we're all seeing, but there is a sort of hidden Iran as well.
1: Patrick Wintour from The Guardian, just back from Tehran. The US says these tit-for-tat strikes began after Iran targeted three cargo ships transiting the Strait of Hormuz on Tuesday. President Trump has, in his characteristic way, given full voice to his disgust with Iran's leaders, also declaring the ceasefire over and scheduled negotiations pointless. Kirsten Fontenrose was senior director for the Gulf at the National Security Council in the first Trump administration. She's now a senior fellow at the Atlantic Council. In the past, she's said that both sides have misread each other. What does she make of the US right now?
2: The current approach right now is the US thinks that they have about a week where Iran will be considering whether or not to come back to talks. And this is because the sanctions that were reimposed on Iran's oil imports on the 7th of July give them a grace period until July 17th to sell what's already out there, you know, on ships approaching markets. So until the 17th, they won't feel the crunch on their oil exports. And it gives them a little bit of time to play the strong man, to send signals. They'll have to get serious then. And so the administration in Washington says, we'll sit back and give them this little moment to think. And we expect that they will want to resume talks.
1: Right. So it's contained, in other words, but I suppose it doesn't really suggest that the mood going into this is going to be at all propitious. These are two sides with zero trust who think that they need to signal to each other in a very forceful way, just, you know, that neither is going to back down.
2: That is very true. And as we've seen in other conflicts, it's hard for international mediators when the two parties that least want the peace are the two who are engaged in the hostilities themselves on both sides. But right now, when we're watching both sides up against some of their own deadlines, you know, the Iranian regime, as your program just mentioned, with the massive inflation, and President Trump looking at midterm pressures, they both have things they're trying to balance. So both of them, even if they don't want to bend, do need to resume talks.
1: Yes, but at the same time, I suppose for the US, there's also the sort of substantive problem, almost sort of philosophical problem, that they're trying to solve a problem which didn't exist before this war was launched. And that is that the Strait of, I mean, you know, put the nuclear negotiations to one side, the Strait of Hormuz was not an issue before February the 28th.
2: But I think that's a little bit of a fallacy. There was always the possibility that Iran could shut down the Strait of Hormuz.
1: A possibility. But
2: it was only a matter of when they would do it.
1: Well, yes, but when they were going to do it was triggered by the fact that the US and Israel launched this war.
2: But would Europe or Asia have preferred this to be triggered by a Russian invasion into a NATO country and then learn that their supply for energy was cut off, or Japan to learn when China takes Taiwan, to learn that Iran, the friend of China, as a favor, was cutting off that energy supply? I mean, there could have been worse times to learn this. I'm not saying that makes it a good thing, but I think the idea that this is solely an event that would happen because of this U.S. war is a little bit of a fallacy.
1: Kirsten Fontenbrose with an insight into the US's calculations. What about the Iranians? In a social media post, Mohammad Bagher Ghalibaf, Iran's top negotiator, accused the US of violating the truce of the last 3 weeks. We voiced up his remarks.
3: America still hasn't learned that bullying and breaking promises are no longer cost-free. Let me put it plainly. If you strike, you'll get hit. Don't flail around pointlessly or you'll sink even deeper. The Strait of Hormuz will only open with Iranian arrangements, not American threats.
1: Ali Jeremiah is Middle East analyst at the European Council on Foreign Relations. What does she think of Iran's approach?
4: The first week of this MOU, confidence was starting to build on both sides, especially when they met with J.D. Vance in Switzerland. And there was a moment where both sides were actually giving tangible rewards to the other side, including Iran essentially opening the strait. The moment things took a turn and where things went south was when the U.S. and Oman jointly established the southern corridor through the Strait of Hormuz, where a number of ships began to transit. And the penny dropped for Tehran that actually, unlike what they had been told in the MOU, where for the period of the MOU, which is 30 to 60 days, they would have oversight over the arrangements in the strait, that they were actually being excluded from that.
1: Although the MOU was, I mean, as much of the MOU, it was rather vague about that. It did say, I mean, in point five, the Islamic Republic of Iran will make arrangements using its best efforts for the safe passage of commercial vessels. But it didn't say that would be uniquely Iran's
4: right. And here is the original sin. The original sin is in an effort to create consensus through ambiguous language. The MOU was open to interpretation by both the US and Iran, and this has basically created a misunderstanding between them about what the intention of this 60-day period was. But I think from Tehran's perspective, it is increasingly viewing this MOU and the 60 days as a period of time where the US is using to shore up its ammunition, to restock its oil reserves, and go back into another major war with Iran. This is increasingly the thinking in Tehran. This is increasingly particularly the hardline language that came out in the funeral this week, that it's now time for Iran to hit first, to change US calculations before they get into a bigger war.
1: Right. Well, that's fascinating, because that in its way echoes what President Trump has said about he thinks that these negotiations, which are due to resume on Sunday, I think, are a waste of time.
4: Well, look, I think there are parts of both the US system and the Iranian system that do genuinely believe that. President Trump has shown himself to be a character of extremes, going from, you know, full-on war with Iran, wanting unconditional surrender, to calling their leaders rational and wanting to make peace and deal with this Iranian regime. So I think we'll have to see what they both do in practice. And I do agree with Kirsten, your previous guest, that both sides do not face many good options ahead. Okay. And they have to pick between the least worst. And right now, the least worst is preserving this diplomatic track that they have created through the MOU.
1: And that was Ali Jeremiah, Middle East analyst at the European Council on Foreign Relations. This is NewsHour. Coming up in the programme, the Prime Minister of Latvia tells us why his country, in NATO and bordering Russia, needs to spend an ever greater proportion of its budget on defence.
5: We have a 48% decrease in tourism, decrease in investments. We have direct attacks, 36 already interactions in our airspace. This is the reality. We, and 5% is not enough for Latvia. We need 20. We need 25 in order to secure European Union border, not just Latvia's border.
1: That interview coming up in 15 minutes. Our main headline this hour, the United States and Iran are continuing to trade strikes in the Middle East as huge crowds gather in the city of Mashhad for the burial of Iran's assassinated supreme leader.

0: You're with the BBC, and this is NewsHour, live from London. The BBC has found evidence that false and misleading claims about Ebola are fueling violence against health workers in the Democratic Republic of Congo. More than 1,700 infections have been reported, and more than 500 people have died from the virus since May. But doctors and aid workers say that some people in affected communities still wrongly insist that Ebola doesn't exist, and their distrust of those trying to treat the disease only makes it spread more likely. Marco Silva from the BBC Verify team has the story.
1: In a video posted online last month, an angry crowd confronts a man in medical scrubs in Bunia in eastern DR Congo. As he backs away with his hands raised, one person in the crowd lifts a shovel. The man turns and runs. The crowd chases after him. Daniel Wello is a Red Cross volunteer. He and three of his colleagues were attacked as they prepared to safely bury an Ebola victim.
2: They grabbed me from behind and started punching me, hitting me with spades and machetes.
1: The bodies of people who die from the disease are highly infectious. That's why trained teams wearing protective equipment are needed to handle the burial. They're there to help stop the virus from spreading further. But on that day, the crowd turned on Daniel and his colleagues because of a rumour that the coffin was empty.
2: When they grabbed me, everyone insisted there was nothing in the coffin. Then they grabbed my three colleagues and started beating them without opening the coffin to check if the body was actually inside.
1: Some in the crowd didn't believe Ebola was real. Others claim the response team was only there to make money. But false rumours like these have become commonplace in Ebola-affected communities. Health and aid workers are worried.
3: All of this misinformation are directly affecting our operation on a daily basis and also affecting the security of our volunteers, but also of our staff.
1: Dr. Aime Mbondanula is in Bunia. He's with the International Federation of Red Cross and Red Crescent Societies.
3: When communities don't believe on the disease, when communities don't believe on our action, immediately when we are coming to support the communities, there will be resistance.
1: And that distrust in response teams has at times escalated into violence. The safe burial of Ebola victims has been disrupted. Health workers have been assaulted. Treatment facilities have been attacked. Equipment destroyed. In a video of a separate incident circulating online, which we have verified, a female health worker is repeatedly hit with wooden planks by a group of mostly men. Her attackers, local media say, blamed her and her colleagues for deaths in the community. BBC Verify has identified 12 incidents like this one, where misconceptions and false claims about Ebola appear to have driven real-world violence. And misinformation, response teams say, is also costing lives.
3: We are having more people getting the disease because they don't trust, because they have received information who are not correct. So misinformation is something that we must fight as much as we are fighting the outbreak.
1: Meanwhile, new incidents of violence continue to emerge. Just last week, an Ebola treatment centre in Ituri province was set on fire following a dispute over the burial of a suspected victim. For those responding to this outbreak, it's yet another reminder of the challenge they face trying to contain a deadly virus and misinformation about it.
0: And that was Marco Silva from the BBC Verify team. One of the most recognisable voices in power ballad pop music, Bonnie Tyler, has died at the age of 75. And

0: That was Bonnie Tyler singing, of course, A Total Eclipse of the Heart, which passed a billion streams on Spotify earlier this year. It was one of many hits from this South Wales singer. That trademark rasp had been the unintended result of an operation she underwent early in her career, but it led to her selling an estimated 100 million records worldwide. Mal Pope is a Welsh musician and composer based in Swansea in South Wales. He was a friend of Bonnie Tyler's, indeed knew her by her real name, of Gaynor Hopkins.
1: Bonnie Gaynor, she was an everyday superstar, is the way I'd like to think of her. She's been a great friend for 50 years, and it's hard to think we both go back that far together. You know, local girl, was singing in the South Wales Working Men's Club. Those are difficult years, but you really pay your dues doing those gigs. Spotted by accident, in fact, Tim. She was the lad who found her, a guy called Roger Bell, was going to a Swansea nightclub. He went to the wrong room. He was there to see a male singer, and he just came across Gaynor Hopkins singing with a band, and he thought, this girl's got an amazing voice. So he went back to London. They actually didn't want a girl singer, but they thought, well, bring her up. She might be good. That changed everybody's life. And the lovely thing about it, the lad who found her by accident, his name was Roger Bell. He works for her up until this day as well. He's still part of the family. And that says a lot about Bonnie, I think. She never forgot her roots. Never forgot her roots.
0: And that voice that you mentioned at that stage, am I right in thinking that it was a little bit later on in her career that she had this operation it was an operation on her vocal cords where she was sort of ordered by the surgeon to rest her voice for 6 weeks, and she got tremendously frustrated and sort of didn't rest her voice, let's put it that way. And as a result of that, it had this sort of got this trademark gravelly tinge to it.
1: Yeah, that change of voice. Some things are fated to be. She needed that big voice to be able to carry those Jim Steinman songs. She was big all round, okay? She had that big voice, big hair, but she had a big character. And, you know, if you're going to go into that world, you would need that, you know, the humility is knowing how to treat people in a local superstore here in Swansea, in the Mumbles, where she would ask her, are you still singing a bit, Gaynor? And she'd say, oh, singing a little bit, having done a European tour. Mm-hmm. She needed that humility, but she knew she could sing with the best.
0: She obviously achieved immense success. I mean, tens of millions of records sold worldwide. And, you know, and she, along with her house in Wales, close to you, I mean, she also did reap the rewards. I think she had a house in Portugal as well. Did she change over the years, do you think?
1: Oh, no. She was exactly the same. And she would be the same to everybody. John Collins arrived in Swansea for a charity event. Bonnie was singing with my band. John Collins arrived in a white limousine, white furs. We were all called to meet her at the top of the stairs. And just as she walked up, Bonnie turned to me and she said, well, I ain't going to cow and curtsy. She knew her place. And she would take no nonsense as well. You know, she knew who she was. She'd take no nonsense from anybody. But she wasn't one to fling it about either.
0: Mal Pope, fellow Welsh musician, paying tribute to Bonnie Tyler, a friend of his. Bonnie's death at the age of 75 was announced earlier on today, and we'll close out this section of News Hour with a bit of Bonnie Tyler belting out, Holding Out for a Hero.

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1: After killing her stalker, a young mother is serving two life sentences inside a brutal women's prison.
2: They were moving us at that hour for a reason, for many reasons. 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
1: It's a novel that looks at who society chooses to forget.
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3: On NewsHour, in the next 30 minutes, NATO leaders seem to be breathing a sigh of relief that their summit ended in a slightly less awful mood than it began. But does that really count as a triumph? We'll be talking about the major outbreak of measles in Bangladesh and the Norwegian teacher behind the World Cup celebration sensation after this news summary.
4: BBC News with Govinda Gill. American and Iranian forces have continued to trade strikes with renewed explosions reported near Iran's main nuclear power plant and in the city of Bandar Abbas. Jordan, which hosts US bases, says it's intercepted 8 missiles launched from Iran. Huge crowds of mourners are lining the streets of Mashhad in Iran as the coffin containing the country's late supreme leader, Ali Khamenei, is being taken to one of the holiest shrines in Shia Islam, where he'll be buried. The ceremony is the culmination of a week of funeral processions and rallies. Chinese state media say at least 28 people have been killed in a fire at a shoe factory. Video show the emergency services attempting to douse flames in the badly burned building in the southeastern city of Xinjiang. Health specialists in Africa say the Ebola outbreak in the Democratic Republic of Congo is the fastest growing they've ever come across. It's caused 600 confirmed deaths. Ukraine has continued to attack Russian energy infrastructure. An oil depot has been set alight in the Tver region, northwest of Moscow, as has another in the southern region of Stavropol Krai. India has signed a deal to import uranium from Australia for the use of the nuclear energy industry. The agreement was announced during a visit by the Indian Prime Minister, Narendra Modi. The British singer Bonnie Tyler, who's best known for the ballad Total Eclipse of the Heart, has died. She was 75. The tiny desert rain frog, whose high-pitched squeak made it an internet sensation, has been classed as a threatened species due to destruction of its habitat. The frog is only found in the narrow coastal dunes of Namibia and South Africa. It's about the size of a ping pong ball. That's the latest BBC News.
3: Welcome back to NewsHour. Bangladesh has been gripped by a severe measles outbreak. More than 700 people, most of them children, are thought to have died from the disease since March. Before this surge, the World Health Organization said that Bangladesh had made substantial progress towards eliminating the disease. So what's gone wrong now? The BBC's South Asia correspondent Azadeh Mushiri has this report from Bangladesh.
5: We've reached the top floor of this hospital. All around us, there are dozens of families with their babies. They're lying on thin blankets. Some of them are rocking their children to calm them down. Others are fanning them because it's so hot and humid. Hospital officials have told us this ward has more than double the amount of patients it can handle, and they've run out of beds. It took more than 9 hours for Alamir to reach here with his son Arafat, his first child, and just 4 months old. Arafat is having trouble breathing and has heart failure. He's lying on a bed between his parents, hooked up to an IV.
6: When we first heard that a new disease had broken out, people in our village were crying in panic. I've cried so much that tears won't even come to my eyes anymore.
5: We've reached Ashulia. It's an industrial city here in Bangladesh. Many people here work in textiles factories, including Mahfuz. He shares a one-bedroom apartment with his wife, Neela Akhtar. And earlier this year, they tried to vaccinate their daughter, 11-month-old Maliha. But when they turned up at the clinic, the doctor told them there weren't any vaccines left. Now, all they have left of her are bits of clothing, including the one vest she was wearing when she was on life support at the hospital.
7: Everything about her was wonderful. The doctor asked, "Why did you make such a big mistake?" We explained we couldn't get the vaccine. He said, "Look, now it's all up to Allah."
5: We've just reached a vaccination center. Just 11 months old, Kainat was asleep in her mother's arms, and now she's wide awake after the nurse's jab. She may not like it, but that vaccine has likely saved her life amid this surge in measles cases.
8: So we're back from our trip, and we've just received a message from baby Arafat's parents. Arafat has died, just days after we left the hospital. We've also heard from a senior health ministry official under the former interim government. Saidur Rahman has denied there was any vaccine shortage and claims while UNICEF had raised concerns about delaying vaccine orders, there was never any specific warning about a potential measles outbreak. The hope is now that a mass vaccination campaign has been completed, the rate of cases and deaths will keep slowing. But there are still nearly 1,000 new cases every day. And Arafat's death is a reminder that children are still dying from a preventable disease.
3: And that was Azadeh Mashiri reporting from Bangladesh. This is NewsHour. It's live from the BBC in London. I'm Tim Franks. There are times when summits of international leaders can be so tightly choreographed that they barely raise a flicker. But as we've seen from the most recent NATO summit that's just ended in Turkey, summits featuring Donald Trump can, among the protagonists, induce something closer to hyperventilation, because it can be difficult to keep up with the mood swings. The president did indeed arrive swinging, lashing out, as he has before, at what he sees as his feckless, feeble European counterparts. He ended by sighing about the tremendous love and unity in the room. So how do those who feel most exposed within NATO feel about all this? Latvia shares a border with its huge Russian neighbour. Its prime minister is Andris Kulbergs.
9: I think how much trouble we anticipated before the summit, because there was a lot of things in the air, especially what we hear in the Eastern Front truly dislike, which is helping Russia very much more than us, is the, I would say, stupid deterioration in the relationship between Poland and Ukraine. Unnecessary, in my opinion. We have to understand it's a wartime. It's a fifth year in the war. Things can happen, and Ukraine is at war. But I'm in direct contact with our president, and we've been discussing about it together today as well with the foreign minister. It's been a wonderful summit with a lot of concrete outcomes, with the sanctions package discussed, with the Ukraine support, and for Latvia particularly, we were pointed out as a clear example where we're spending real 5% on our defense, real 5% directly to defense measures, because we understand the stronger the Eastern Front is, that's the security for whole Europe. And it's vital for us, and we do that. Trump was, at the end, was very positive.
3: Your chief of staff, commander of Latvia's armed forces, General Purdants, said just last month in an interview with the Financial Times that he was concerned that Russia's edge in drone warfare over NATO countries could mean that they could seek to exploit a window of opportunity, as he put it, by the end of 2028 to invade the Baltic states. Would you agree that there really is a moment of maximum peril for Latvia over the next couple of years?
9: Every single general takes scenarios into place. Every military person has to go for the worst to understand how to prepare for that, which means there is, mathematically, this is a window. It is a window when Europe is not pulling up its capabilities in time, its resources, its production resources. That is a window of opportunity. But from the other side, Russia is so occupied with what's happening in Ukraine and Ukraine is taking upper hand that this possibility is highly unlikely. But if there is a peace deal reached, then NATO and us, we have to understand what's happening on the day after. And that means Eastern flank has to be supported on the security matter more than we're speaking.

0: even now. And that is a vital thing to take into account.
1: So
0: what happens if 1.5 million troops, Russian troops, return back home to Putin with no money, no job, and no understanding of the future and hostile personalities? That's an important question.
1: When it comes to the sort of actions that you and indeed NATO have to take to strengthen, in particular, your eastern flank, I mean, you've mentioned the fact that Latvia is very, very close. I mean, I think you're up to, what is it? It's going to be 4.9% of GDP by next year, something like that.
0: Oh, 5% already next year.
1: Okay, 5%, right.
0: And that's not like the other countries. We fully spend it on defense.
1: So that's what I was going to say. I mean, you know, you were celebrating the end of this NATO summit as a tremendous success, but, you know, the hard figures are, I mean, if you look at the two of the major military powers in NATO, Britain and France, they're barely getting up on track by 2030 to get up to about 2.7%. They're nowhere near getting, it seems, up to the 3.5%, which is the NATO target by 2035. I mean, are you disappointed?
0: I am, but I understand that our society's eastern flank feels it every single day. We have a 48% decrease in tourism, decrease in investments, a direct effect of business, inflation, et cetera, the mood of the people. We have direct attacks, 36 already interactions in our airspace. This is the reality. And 5% is not enough for Latvia. We need 20. We need 25 in order to secure European Union border, not just Latvia's border. And that's what has to be understood. I think it's a bit of a mathematical problem that we put upon every single country that it has to spend 5%. I don't think that is right, that Luxembourg puts tanks because of their GDP so high and country so small, they could just fill it with tanks, but that wouldn't be the right call. I think we have all European Union has to focus on eastern flank as a direct border with Russia, with the aggressor, and also Belarus. So we have to understand how we deploy these resources smartly. So I think that shouldn't be just mathematics.
1: In terms of getting the sort of capabilities that you and many other NATO leaders are saying NATO needs, and the huge amounts of investment, that is going to

0: 50s, maybe even between the US and Iran, the damage that's going to do potentially to the global economy. I just wonder what your thoughts are about when you see that the war could be restarting there. I mean, there are different voices within NATO. The Secretary General, Mark Rutte, has called these US strikes absolutely necessary. There have been other voices, notably the Germans, the Spanish, who have deplored what's happening. What's Latvia's view?
1: Well, Europe has, just financially, Europe has paid a bill of 54 billion, what has happened in Hormuz. That's just how much it has cost for the economy. We have to, I think what NATO and us, what we have to do is that we become much more efficient and in the fastest way possible. And the only way to do that is that we fully integrate that with Ukraine. There is no other party now or NATO member who knows better than Ukraine, who knows how to deal with today's warfare threat. And what we see is a totally different war game. And that means we have to adopt things like anti-drone system, like covering an umbrella over our skies, should be in the most cost-effective way. NATO has to plug and play, integrate this with what Ukraine can give us.
0: And that was Latvia's Prime Minister, Andris Kulebergs. Now, whoever wins the World Cup, and we've got the first of the quarterfinals today with France and Morocco, I think it's fair to say that we've already got a winner for the sound of the World Cup. Sound of Norwegian fans, in this case members of Norway's parliament in Oslo's Stortinget, pretending to row. The Norwegian for row is handily for monolingual English speakers, ru. It's a tribute to their fearsome Viking heritage, and it's a trend, this thundering rhythmic chant, which has caught on not just among the fans in the stadium and the players themselves, but across the home country, from elderly care home residents to Air Force pilots, from the royal family to, well, as we've just heard, MPs in Parliament. At the NATO summit in Ankara this week, addressing his British counterpart, Norway's Prime Minister, Jonas Gahr Støre, warned his British counterpart, Keir Starmer, that his national team could face a fierce challenge.
2: 45 years ago, Prime Minister, Norway played England in the qualification. And we won. And the radio commentator said, Maggie Thatcher, can you hear me? Your boys took a hell of a beating.
0: Keir Starmer, grinning thinly. The man who came up with the idea of this being the chant for the Norwegian football team is Ulle Frøystad, a school teacher who's currently in Miami ahead of Norway's quarterfinal against England on Saturday. I spoke to him. He was wearing a Viking helmet as we were doing the interview. How did it catch on?
3: It goes 10 plus years back. It's something that I saw from a Norwegian soccer team called Rosenborg. And they were yelling Rosenborg on the stadium, and they divided their name up in three parts. So then they started off by yelling Rosenborg. And that first part that goes Ru really made an impact on the stadium, and I fell in love with that part of it. And then many years later, I kept thinking about that Ru sound and we just wanted to use that somehow. And last year, when I was working on chants for Norway supporter group Oljeberget, I was trying to find something Viking related, something that had history and culture for us. And I was walking around singing, listening to music, doing selfies of different chants that came to my mind. And then all of a sudden, I remembered this Ru from many years ago, and I realized what that meant. It meant row. And then a light bulb just went on, and there was the idea.
0: Yeah, well, there was the idea. But as I say, the question is how you then got everybody in your country of 5.6 million to start rowing.
3: That's a good question. I've never seen Norwegians act the way they are acting like right now. So I think it's that 28-year wait. We waited for so long to get this World Cup, and then people are just in a blast enjoying finally being in the World Cup.
0: And what about the slightly sour grapes from the Swedes who say actually the Vikings who were rowers were us lot from the eastern Viking lands, and the Norwegian Vikings, as it were the sailors?
3: Well, I think this is the

0: that, but I think that's just good fun. I think all the Scandinavian countries were Vikings at heart, and maybe slightly different tasks or so, but we were all Vikings.
1: Right. And it's, I mean, it must be fantastic for you not just to see the entire sort of Norwegian contingent in the stadium, but also, I mean, the players themselves, they've really got into it, haven't they?
0: They have, yeah. And when they did it the first time against Senegal, that was amazing to see. It's just so cool to see how the supporters and the national team are kind of synced in this, and we feel very united. And I think that's something that is helping the Norwegian team right now, that they feel like they're being backed no matter what, and that we stand together.
1: Feeling good about Saturday?
0: Yes, I do feel good, but it's going to be a very tough game. England is the favorite team to win this one, I think, but I do think anything can happen. It's the quarterfinals, and we're in a good flow right now, so
1: Yeah.
0: we're ready to roll.
1: And I have to ask, because I've got you up on screen in front of me, is that your real hair or is it a Haaland tribute wig?
0: This is my real hair, yeah.
1: Okay. Well, that's where Erling
0: I
1: Haaland
0: have to
1: obviously
0: say,
1: got it
0: my
1: from.
0: hair was. Well, my hair was longer before Haaland
1: Ole Freustad, a school teacher who came up with the Norwegian national team's road chant and obviously came up with Erling Haaland's distinctive hairdo, distinctive goal scoring record as well. He is an absolute beast in front of goal. England has its work cut out on Saturday in Miami.
2: This is the BBC World Service with stories from the past, as told by the people who were there.
3: My shoes had a most important feature, as they had been a witness with myself to the crimes of the occupation.
4: We knew what was happening over in South Africa. Morally, we just couldn't handle the South African goods. And I think because we wouldn't go away, the Irish government had to try and do something.
5: Because this pickup was coordinated by multiple organizations in the government, they were very cautious about transporting the pandas back to Taipei.
6: As we entered Johannesburg's airspace, the pilot announced, "We welcome Sarah Bartman back into her country of birth after 192 years."
2: Witness history at bbcworldservice.com/witnesshistory or wherever you get your BBC podcasts.
1: And a reminder of our top story this hour. The United States and Iran are continuing to trade strikes in the Middle East as huge crowds have been gathering in the city of Mashhad for the burial of Iran's assassinated supreme leader. Kirsten Fontenrose was senior director for Persian Gulf Affairs, Persian Affairs and the Gulf on the U.S. National Security Council under the first Trump administration. She told NewsHour that the U.S. plan was to bide its time.
7: The sanctions that were reimposed on Iran's oil imports on the 7th of July give them a grace period until July 17th, and it gives them a little bit of time to play the strong man. They'll have to get serious then. And so the administration in Washington says, we'll sit back and give them this little moment to think, and we expect that they will want to resume talks.
1: This is NewsHour from the BBC World Service. An exceptionally strong marine heatwave has developed in some waters around England and Wales, according to the Met Office, the UK government's weather and climate service. Sea surface temperatures are forecast to peak in the next couple of days, with the water in some areas reaching as much as 5 degrees Celsius higher than average. And forecasters say that unusually warm conditions are likely to persist for at least 2 weeks. Our climate editor, Justin Rowlatt, has been finding out why it's happening, what it could mean for our weather and for our marine life.
8: Brixham in Devon is England's biggest fishing port, and sales of one normally very rare species are booming: Mediterranean octopus. Every few decades there are reports of octopus blooms in UK waters, but experts say this time is different. There are so many octopus, buyers are flying in from Europe.
9: Here the prices are low, so there is an opportunity here right now.
8: Ruben Dominguez and his colleague David Bertrand are fish merchants from Spain.
10: We are planning big volumes, so
11: five containers.

0: containers. One customer, one Spanish customer, last week asked for 5 containers.
1: Five whole shipping containers?
2: Yes. Yeah.
1: Bricks and Market sold 103 tons of octopus, £500,000 worth, in a single day a few weeks back.
3: Incredibly, you know, voracious breeders and voracious feeders.
1: Tommy Stewart is in charge of the Rockfish fishmonger business, a big buyer of bricks and fish.
3: You know, they're releasing up to 500,000 eggs at any given time, and so they eat everything from the little shellfish to the bigger shellfish. They're really incredibly intelligent predators.
1: Like lots of people in the fishing industry here, he says since the octopus bloom began, catches of lobster, crab and scallops have crashed. So why are there so many here? On a boat way out in Plymouth Sound, scientists from Plymouth Marine Laboratory are lowering high-tech sensing equipment into the water. The sea here has been monitored for more than a century, giving researchers an unusually detailed picture of how it's changing. Professor Matt Frost is from the Marine Lab.
4: We've had octopus blooms before, and they've typically occurred infrequently, but when there's been warmer waters. So we know in that sense it's not unusual. But what we're having now is, because of these marine heat waves being more frequent and lasting longer, the sheer abundance of octopus is enormous. We've seen a gradual change going year on, year out, and it's getting warmer.
1: It certainly is. For the past 18 months, the Met Office says there has always been a marine heat wave somewhere in UK waters, the hotspots shifting, but the unusual warmth never entirely disappearing. Ségolène Berthou studies interactions between the air and the sea at the Met Office.
5: We're expecting these anomalies to become stronger this week and potentially reach 4 to 5 degree anomalies, which means extreme marine heatwave conditions.
6: Ségolène Berthou from the British Met Office, ending that report by Justin Rowlatt. From the damage to marine life around the United Kingdom to the possibility, of a global collapse of ecosystems, because British members of Parliament are accusing the government of withholding most of a report which is said to warn of catastrophic consequences for national security as climates become increasingly extreme and unstable. Chris Hinchcliffe is an MP from the governing Labour Party who sits on Parliament's Environmental Audit Committee and is one of those calling for the report to be published.
7: Well, what the shortened version of the report we've already got says is really stark enough. It's that every critical ecosystem across our planet is on a pathway to collapse, and that means an irreversible loss of function beyond repair, and that will have profound national security implications for the UK.
6: Well, as you say, I mean, clearly the substantive issue here is that, you know, that is a potentially hugely frightening prospect. But just in terms of this report, I mean, you just said it's stark enough. That seems to be the government's response to you saying, please, can we have the full unredacted report, is that you've got enough information here. We don't need to give you all the stuff that our intelligence and security services have got together.
7: Well, as a parliamentarian, I'm not satisfied with that as a response. What we've got is a 14-page version of this national security assessment. And the select committee that I'm on has got a really important role in our democracy to scrutinise government policy on these issues and to look into whether the response that the government is bringing forward is adequate. And obviously, in order to do that, we need to have the full information in front of us. I understand that there may be specific areas of a national security assessment that might need to be redacted, but we should surely be able to see the full report.
6: Do you think that do you have any sympathy with the argument that there needs to be a balance between the government, you know, causing a certain amount of alarm or sort of, you know, echoing the experts, a certain amount of alarm, but also not wanting to panic the public?
7: No, I don't have any sympathy with that view. This is a profoundly important issue for the future of our country. I mean, if we don't act, and if these ecosystems do collapse, which is a very real prospect, then we are looking at huge impacts on our ability to put food on the table, supply chains collapsing, you know, competition for resources between countries, potentially huge issues around displacement of peoples and migration. So these are first order problems that we need to address head on. We can't shy away from them. And just one other point I would make on this. We've seen in recent weeks that the government can summon and mobilise billions of pounds to invest in military hardware when there is a perceived threat of armed conflict to this country. We need to start taking these environmental threats to our country as seriously as that.
6: Well, I mentioned that you're an MP from the governing Labour Party for our international audience. I mean, you're about to get a new Prime Minister, Andy Burnham, later this month. Any confidence that he will change the emphasis in government on this?
7: Well, I will certainly, and I'm sure many of my colleagues will as well, be putting this on his desk as an absolute priority for us to respond to. And look, we've been through repeated heat waves in this country already this year, and we're seeing the impact that's having on people's health, on the quality of our infrastructure. These harms are with us now, and we need to start responding now.
6: And that was Chris Hinchcliffe, an MP from the governing Labour Party who sits on Parliament's Environmental Audit Committee. That's it from this edition of NewsHour from me, Tim Franks, and the team here in London. Thank you very much for your company.
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0: ABC News with Andrew Kaloupas. Iran says it'll continue to retaliate against US military bases in the Middle East if it continues its attacks on Iran. It comes as Jordan came under fire from Iran, as Middle East correspondent Matthew Doran explains.
1: It appears that they have been the target of this latest round of strikes from Iran. It does appear, though, that Jordan's air defences have been able to pick those threats out of the sky. But it does show that this situation is escalating again, not only the Gulf states being targeted by Iran, as they have done over and over and over again throughout the course of this conflict and throughout the course of this latest wave of strikes, countries like Bahrain and Kuwait in particular targeted because of the US military presence that they have there, but now also Jordan being targeted as well.
0: Federal opposition leader Angus Taylor has warned voters against backing One Nation during his speech to a policy forum in Sydney. Successive opinion polls in recent months have shown the minor party outperforming the coalition, which has so far been unable to strengthen its supporter base under Mr. Taylor's leadership. He told the Sydney Institute supporting One Nation is a mistake for several reasons.
2: If you're considering supporting One Nation, there are at least three reasons to think again. First, One Nation is a column of smoke. Long on rhetoric but short on substance, One Nation's offering is a random grab bag of poorly defined, contradictory and constantly changing positions.
0: An online hate monitoring group is questioning the accuracy of figures TikTok presented to the Royal Commission on anti-Semitism and social cohesion earlier this week. TikTok appeared before the commission saying it adheres to international human rights norms and that it removes 98% of content that breaches those standards before they are reported. Dr. Andre Obola, CEO of the Online Hate Prevention Institute and a former director of the Zionist Federation of Australia, is sceptical of the platform's data.
3: Early on, our data was showing that TikTok was one of the better platforms, in fact, one of the best. But over time, what we've seen, particularly in the last year, is that TikTok has got worse and worse. And we've seen a dramatic spike in the amount of online anti-Semitism that we're seeing on TikTok.
0: Ukraine has continued to strike Russian energy infrastructure and two oil depots set alight, the BBC's Danny Eberhard reports.
4: Commenting on the latest strikes, President Zelensky said every day that Moscow delayed ending the conflict should bring the feeling of war back to where it all began, namely Russia. Strikes on oil infrastructure affect Russia's military, its state budget, and also civilians. Huge numbers of Russians face restrictions and lengthy waits at filling stations for fuel. Separately, more oil tankers from Russia's shadow fleet have been hit by Ukrainian drones. It's not all one way. Russia struck Ukraine overnight with missiles and drones.
0: Bangladesh says nearly 750 people, most of them children, have died in the past 4 months from confirmed or suspected cases of measles. There are currently nearly 1,000 new cases every day, with hospitals struggling to cope. Officials say cases are slowing after an emergency campaign has immunised more than 18 million children. Before the outbreak, the World Health Organization had said Bangladesh had made substantial progress towards eliminating the disease. Three Northern Territory corrections officers have been stood down with pay after bikie Isaac Thompson became the third prisoner to allegedly escape custody in 4 weeks. Courtney Barrett-Peters has more.
5: The 26-year-old, known in the underworld as Baby Shark, finally nabbed at a Darwin River home 3 days earlier. He allegedly gave correctional officers the slip while being escorted from an ambulance into Royal Darwin Hospital. His escape sparking an external review into the Northern Territory Department of Corrections, with three workers stood down. Thompson is the third man with ties to the Mongols to run from custody in just 4 weeks. 2 weeks ago, another associate fled hospital under the watch of Corrections. And before that, patched member Branch Graham sensationally bolted from a Darwin courthouse dock.
0: To sport it in the AFL, after a goalless first half, Fremantle has staged a remarkable comeback to beat the Sydney Swans by 38 points at Perth Stadium. The Dockers kicked 15 second half goals to the Swans 6 to complete a stirring win, 15-21-111 to 10-13-73. ABC News. Now on ABC News Radio, a look at the national weather. A high over the Tasman is directing cool southeasterly winds and showers along the coast of New South Wales and Queensland. An area of low pressure will produce a few showers over the central and eastern interior. A weak front is bringing a few showers across southwest Western Australia. To the capital city forecast for Friday, Brisbane 21, a shower or two, Sydney 17, a shower or two. Canberra 13, morning fog and frost. Melbourne 16, mostly sunny, Hobart 13, mostly sunny. Possible shower 17 in Adelaide, showers easing 19 in Perth, Darwin 33 and mostly sunny. 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

0: Hello, I'm Jo Fidgen. Welcome to Outlook from the BBC World Service in London, where Wimbledon is in full swing.
1: The gates open and tennis fans know summer is really here. There's the centre court, and here the lush programmes you'll thumb in retrospect through the winter.
0: The famous Wimbledon tennis tournament is always a special occasion, but in 1946 it was extra special. The Second World War was finally over. The grass courts had been reopened after being repurposed for the war effort, and Liesl Herbst and her doubles partner were about to do something that had never been seen there and indeed has never been repeated. Liesl would become Felice Hardy's grandmother. But how had she come to be at Wimbledon, and who was the woman playing alongside her? After her grandmother died, Felice wanted to find out more about her and discovered a painful family secret that had been kept from her all her life. Who did you understand yourself to be as a child?
2: An English girl with an Austrian mother. That's all, really. No religion.
0: Turned out it wasn't quite so straightforward.
2: No, and story. I found out it wasn't as straightforward as I thought.
0: An English girl with an Austrian mother. Felice's grandmother had been the Austrian national tennis champion and loved to talk about the early days of her playing career.
2: It was rather romantic and lots about the travel more than anything else, how she went to Egypt, to all sorts of places around Europe, how exciting it was, and a lot about the men that she used to play with, you know, in doubles. She always told me that she could outrun any man on the tennis court. She had enormous stamina.
0: Did she tell you that she played at Wimbledon?
2: She did, but very briefly. The main thing she talked about was how she was tennis champion of Austria in 1930-31, and that was really the greatest day of her life. She often harked back to that.
0: What was she like?
2: As I knew her, she was very competitive, very outspoken. When she gave up tennis, I knew her when she played tennis. She used to play at the Queen's Club. She took up golf and she was determined to become a really good golfer. She also skied and she would climb up the mountain because she was from the era before there were ski lifts. So she was very competitive, very energetic. She also trained in her flat in London. She took out a skipping rope every day and she'd skip, and almost as though she was an athlete in training, right into her 80s.
0: Wow, that's amazing.
2: Yeah.
0: What did you think of her?
2: Well, very generous, rather strict, slightly scary, and she didn't smile that much. So I never questioned it as a child. My grandfather was a warmer figure than my grandmother, really. My grandmother was all about, you know, you must play sport, you must learn languages. All these things were very important to her.
0: OK, but she never smiled much, you say?
2: No, and I never really understood why.
0: Right. Would she talk to you much about life in Austria before she moved to England?
2: Yes, she loved living in Vienna. She wasn't actually born in Vienna. She was born in what is now the Czech Republic. But she moved to Vienna when she got married, and she loved music. She loved theatre, so she went to the opera. She loved art. She went to art galleries. And she joined a big tennis club and played matches through that, first of all.
0: So she talked to you about the happy times, maybe?
2: She did, yes.
0: And the unhappy times?
2: No, she didn't mention them.
0: At all?
2: Nope.
0: So you wouldn't have known there had been unhappy times?
2: No, not at all.
0: The unhappy times were unspeakably so, and Felice had barely an inkling until long after both her grandmother and mother had died. It was Felice's daughter 10 years ago who first broached the idea of exploring the family history.
2: My daughter was a student at the time, and she suggested that she didn't know anything about that side of the family. Could we do some research on it? And I said, oh, well, maybe, you know, sometime we'll do it. She said, oh, no. She opened her laptop and said, I found really cheap flights. We can go to Vienna. And I found some accommodation. Why don't we go? And I said, okay. And so I actually booked tickets for myself and my three children. My husband stayed at home to look after the dogs. Mm-hmm. And off we went to Vienna. And I booked a walking tour before we went. And on the walking tour, the guide said at the end, anyone here who would like to research their ancestors, if they lived in Vienna, you know, it's my hobby, I'd love to help. And so I went to her and said, I'd love you to help me. And I told her a bit about the reason. And she said, well, when you get back to, when you get home, send me an email with all the details you know, any names, dates of birth, anything, any addresses you know, and I'll do the rest. Anyway, I told Barbara, the woman, everything I knew. And about 2 weeks later, back came an email with attachments, all sorts of attachments. With she'd gone to the archives in Vienna. Of course, I don't speak German, so I couldn't do it, but she's bilingual. And that's where the journey began.
0: A journey that would lead Felice to a wholly different understanding of herself. Barbara soon replied with names of family members Felice had never heard of, details of businesses and residences never mentioned in her childhood. She dug out old papers her grandmother had left behind and photo albums and found herself looking into the eyes of someone she barely recognised.
2: I found 12 photo albums of hers. She hadn't shown them to me, but in the photo albums she was always smiling and happy, completely different, a different person from how I remember her. Lots of travel pictures of her posing in Athens, presumably after a tennis tournament, in Egypt, in places in Switzerland, south of France, all the different places she played, and she'd labelled each photo meticulously so I knew who was in the photo and when it was taken.
0: Mm. And you said lots of family members in the photos. She was the youngest of three sisters.
2: She was, but she'd only ever mentioned one of them. She'd right. mentioned the middle sister, Truda. She'd never mentioned her other sister, Irma, at all.
0: What would she say about Truda?
2: She told me that Truda was very keen on the boys. In fact, I discovered that Truda married three times by the time she was in her 20s, which was unheard of in those days, quite a scandal.
0: And Irma, the sister she didn't talk about, who you discovered only when you went looking into the family history, what was the situation with Irma?
2: Irma was disabled. I didn't know this till I looked closely at the photo albums. She didn't appear in pictures very often.
0: Disabled in what way?
2: She had dwarfism, I think, or something like that. So she was, her body was always hidden, just her face was shown in pictures.
0: Right.
2: And in those days, people did that. They hid members of their family like that.
0: Were you able to find out how Irma was treated within the family, how the sisters related to each other?
2: They're always cuddling each other in the pictures. They look very close. I know that Irma stayed with her mother when she was an adult. The other two sisters married and moved away. But it was really Truda that my grandmother looked up to and talked about the most. She was very glamorous.
0: Do you know what your grandmother's reputation was among her family? Were you able to discover that?
2: Very sporty. So my great-grandfather, Leo, her father, encouraged her to play tennis. And in their family of three girls, in that day, they were very liberated in a way, feminist. When her father died in 1923, her mother took over running the family business.
0: Which was what?
2: Which was a distillery, a big distillery. My great-grandmother had taken over this business, ran it, and introduced things like sick pay and maternity leave and things that were unheard of in that day.
0: How interesting. So, I mean, how do you interpret that?
2: They were ahead of their times in many ways. I think because of having three daughters, they made sure the daughters had all the same opportunities as boys would have had. My grandmother was born in 1903. So this was, you know, a long time ago in history, and unusual. Women were usually seen and not heard and definitely didn't have a job.
0: Liesl continued on her unusual path by going to study in Paris at the Sorbonne, where she met and fell in love with David Herbst, a sports enthusiast who ran a successful company making stockings in Vienna. They married and had a daughter called Dorley.
2: David, my grandfather, was the president of a sports club in Vienna. And it was actually the biggest sports club in Europe.
0: T- tell us about this sports club called Hakoa, a very unusual club in that it was purely for Jewish athletes. Why was that?
2: Well, in Vienna at the time, Jewish people were not allowed to join clubs, sporting or any other clubs, because there was anti-Semitism.
0: And this was as early as when?
2: This was as early as the 1920s.
0: Right.
2: And so a few people set up a club just for Jewish people called Hakoa. So it was to be a sports club covering all sorts of different sports, swimming, football, fencing, wrestling, and tennis.
0: And tennis.
2: Yeah.
0: All right, so your grandmother sort of picked up her ears at that, did she?
2: She did. And once she was married to my grandfather and living in Vienna, she trained with the Hakoa Club.
0: Because we should mention, your grandmother was also Jewish, but not from a religious family.
2: Not at all. Her parents, I think on sort of holidays, public Jewish holidays, they sort of might have celebrated a little bit, but really not much at all, whereas my grandfather did come from a poor religious family.
0: Right. And how did that work within their marriage, do you know, having one observant partner and

0: one who was not?
1: I only knew them once they were in England, where religion was not spoken about anymore.
0: You say HCOA, the sports club, had been formed in the 20s because there was already anti-Semitism in Austria, and obviously we know that it increased to fever pitch in the 1930s with the rise of Hitler in Germany and the spread of Nazism. When did your grandparents start to feel that the level of animosity was reaching very dangerous levels?
1: They started to be worried in 1933. Things became much more difficult in Vienna. But I think it was 1937 was when things really changed for them. My grandmother was no longer accepted at tournaments in Germany or Austria. She still travelled to tournaments in places like Nice in the south of France and Switzerland. That was fine, but she was banned from playing nearby.
0: But she'd been the Austrian national champion.
1: Hmm.
0: So how did people reconcile that? I mean, as I understand it, she wasn't just, you know, the best female tennis player in Austria for a time, but she was also a brand in herself. She knew how to present herself and get attention, didn't she?
1: She certainly did. She was interviewed in all sorts of magazines and newspapers and was a bit of a star in a small world. But I think really by 1937 was when it hit her properly. She thought she could carry on because she was Austrian. She wasn't religious. People wouldn't have known particularly, but her husband was the president of a Jewish sports club and ran a business in a textiles industry, which was very much Jewish dominated at the time. So that was a problem for her.
0: Was she still a member of HCOA at that point?
1: Yes, she was, yeah. But then my grandfather advised her to stop being a member, to stop playing at HCOA because it would label her. Because she felt completely Austrian. She would never think of herself as a Jewish woman. She thought of herself as an Austrian woman.
0: But David, her husband, was the one realising that she would need to hide her Jewish identity or just
1: yes.
0: not emphasise it?
1: That's right. Not emphasise it. Hide it.
0: On the 12th of March, 1938, there was disastrous news. Nazi troops from Germany had entered Austria.
2: Since the Treaty of Versailles was signed in 1919, there have been only a few really momentous days in the history of Europe. Mussolini marching on Rome, Stalin launching his first five-year plan, Hitler breaking the bonds of Versailles one by one. Today comes another such mighty moment, as Hitler's bond bursting finally carries Nazi expansion across the borders of Germany into the land of his birth. As officials,
0: David sent Liesel and Dorley away from Vienna to Prague in what is now the Czech Republic. Liesel met up with her mother and sisters, while David stayed behind to do what he'd been ordered to do at gunpoint, hand over his business and the asset-rich sports club to the Nazis, as well as the family apartment.
1: I have a box of letters from the Nazi party to my grandfather with lists of everything in their flat, down to every teaspoon, knife and fork, photo in a frame, everything, which was all taken.
0: Right.
1: But they did manage to get a few things to friends to look after. So one of them was my grandmother gave her photo albums to a good friend who was a Catholic woman for safekeeping, and of course their dog as well, because they couldn't take the dog when they left. But my grandfather had a much more difficult journey leaving because he was supposed to do this job, and he knew that if he finished the job...
0: This is the job of handing over
1: everything. If he finished the job, the accounts for the sports club, which is what they were most interested in, that he would be sent to prison. And the prison was Dachau.
0: A concentration camp.
1: Yeah. And so he realised he'd have to leave very quietly in the middle of the night, which he did. He hired the services of a smuggler and got to Prague by boat with other people who were escaping. And luckily he got to Prague safely, where he met with my grandmother and my mother and the rest of my grandmother's family who were there as well. And then all of them then tried to get visas to leave because there was a feeling of danger in Prague by then. the German army was waiting across the border, and no one quite knew what was going to happen next. Anyway, they all applied for various visas to different countries, were turned down. My grandmother and my mother managed to get a visa to come, a temporary stay in Britain. So they didn't want to leave without my grandfather, but he said, "You've got to leave. Don't worry about me. I will find my way there. I'll get there somehow and meet you." My grandmother's sisters, Truda and her husband and daughter, they tried to get a visa to Australia. They tried Portugal, all sorts of different places, but they failed. So they went to a small village in Slovakia where they hoped they'd be safe. But my great-grandmother and her disabled daughter stayed in Prague, where they thought, "Oh, well, no one will pay any attention to us. I'm an old woman," thought my great-grandmother, "and my disabled daughter, why should anyone bother with us?"
0: David made his own perilous journey to Britain, crossing snowy Polish mountains by foot, sometimes on his belly to avoid military patrols, sleeping in caves, borrowing money to charter a small plane to London with other refugees. When he arrived, he was met by Dawley and Liesel, who charmed the border guards into letting her husband stay, and the family tried to rebuild their lives in the shadow of war. Liesel wanted Dawley to go to an elite girls' boarding school so she could learn to be English and fit in. For herself, she just wanted to play tennis. How did she break into the English tennis scene?
1: Well, there was quite a community of refugees, and she knew a few of them. And she got in touch with a Hungarian player who she'd known from the tennis circuit. And he said, "You need to join a club here so you can carry on playing. And I'm a member of the Queen's Club in London." So she went along to the Queen's Club. She brought along some cuttings showing, they were in German though, but to prove that she'd been tennis champion of Austria, and they allowed her to join. So she was delighted. Now she suddenly had somewhere to play tennis again. But she'd only ever played on hard courts. She'd never played on grass before.
0: Which is what you generally get in, certainly at Queen's and then Wimbledon, the big tournament.
1: And she'd always heard about Wimbledon and thought she'd love to play there. And she got the opportunity to try and qualify for Wimbledon. This was in 1939. So what she had to do was play three other women and beat them. So the person that won would qualify for Wimbledon.
0: She beat the three people she needed to beat, and she qualified for Wimbledon
1: yep.
0: in 1939.
1: And she played, and she didn't do very well because she had only short time to practice on grass and also had 2 years of not playing at all.
0: But, I mean, what an ambition, what an achievement.
1: Mm. And she was delighted. She was determined to do more, but then, unfortunately, World War II started and Wimbledon closed.
0: For the duration of the war. It didn't reopen for the 6 years of the war. So what happened to Wimbledon and to the courts and during the war?
1: Well, they turned back into being a farm. So instead of people playing tennis, there were animals walking around, goats, cows, hens, sheep, all around, you know, just grazing on the land there, and it turned back to what it had been before. Also, there was a big shortage of rubber because of war, so no one played tennis.
0: But no balls.
1: No balls, yeah. So, and the centre court was bombed, which my grandmother took as a personal insult to herself, because she said, "You know, Hitler seems to be coming after me. Everything that I love, he's taking away." So she couldn't play, obviously, till after the war.
0: Yeah. In the meantime, of course, her immediate family are still in continental Europe, where Hitler is gaining ground. I'm assuming she couldn't get any word out of the various places they were, Austria, Slovakia by that point, no word at all.
1: No, nothing. No. She knew nothing about what was going on. Mm. So she was very worried about it.
0: Right. So what about your mother then, Dawley? She'd come over as a 11, 12-year-old, had left her home in Austria and come to the UK.

0: as a German-speaking girl in a country that was about to go to war with Germany, which I imagine wasn't the easiest.
1: No, she found it very difficult, and she was bullied at school because other children didn't know the difference between someone who'd had to escape from Europe because they were Jewish, or someone who was German, you know, or Austrian in fighting against Britain. And she was thrown in the deep end, literally, because she didn't speak a word of English and no one spoke German. My grandmother was determined to drive up there every week and coach my mother personally in tennis because she thought the teachers wouldn't be good enough, which was another thing that didn't help my mother, you know, having quite embarrassing for her, I think, that her mother would turn up and in her normal flamboyant way and take over the tennis court to teach her daughter.
0: However embarrassing Dawley found it, her mother wasn't one to be resisted, and she did what she was told and trained hard. Besides, she was really good at tennis. Even Liesl said her daughter had more raw talent than she did. And in 1946, when the Wimbledon tennis tournament started up again, they were ready to make sporting history.
2: Back in the news again, for the first time in 7 years, the world's greatest tennis festival had a fairly quiet reopening. But enthusiasm was as high as ever in this mecca of international players. Australian wonder Dinny.
0: We're going to take a short break, but stay with us to hear how Liesl and Dawley went to Wimbledon and why they preferred not to talk about it. This is Outlook.
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7: 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One. 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
4: 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I'm Alicia Falkman. 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
0: In part two of Outlook, Felice Hardy uncovers the truth about her family and herself.
1: You know, I knew I had Austrian heritage on one side, but suddenly everything was different. It was almost like I was coming out, having to tell the world that I had Jewish ancestry, having been told to deny it for the whole of my life. It's changed me. I'm more outgoing. I can express myself. It's completely changed me as a person.
0: First, the BBC World Service News.
8: BBC News with Govinda Gill. American and Iranian forces have continued to trade strikes with renewed explosions reported near Iran's main nuclear power plant and in the city of Bandar Abbas. Jordan, which hosts US bases, says it's intercepted 8 missiles launched from Iran. Huge crowds of mourners are lining the streets of Mashhad in Iran as the coffin containing the country's late supreme leader Ali Khamenei is being taken to one of the holiest shrines in Shia Islam, where he'll be buried. The ceremony is the culmination of a week of funeral processions and rallies. Chinese state media say at least 28 people have been killed in a fire at a shoe factory. Video showed the emergency services attempting to douse flames in the badly burned building in the southeastern city of Xinjiang. Health specialists in Africa say the Ebola outbreak in the Democratic Republic of Congo is the fastest growing they've ever come across. It's caused 600 confirmed deaths. The Organisation for the Prohibition of Chemical Weapons has reinstated Syria's rights within the body. They'd been suspended 5 years ago because of then-President Bashar al-Assad's use of chemical weapons on the Syrian people during the country's civil war. India has signed a deal to import uranium from Australia for use in the nuclear energy industry. The agreement was announced during a visit by the Indian Prime Minister, Narendra Modi. The British singer Bonnie Tyler, who's best known for her ballad Total Eclipse of the Heart, has died. She was 75. In the United States, the airport at West Palm Beach in Florida has officially been renamed after President

0: President Trump. Highway signs now direct visitors to Donald J. Trump International Airport. That's the latest world news from the BBC.
1: Welcome back to Outlook. I'm Jo Fidgen. Hello. 1946 was a strange year for Liesl Herbst and her student daughter Dorley. On the one hand, it was the year they made sporting history at the world's most celebrated tennis tournament. It's a story uncovered by Dorley's daughter, Felice Hardy.
2: My mother wanted to be a doctor. That was her ambition. But during her finals, her mother said, "We're going to play in the doubles, I've decided, at Wimbledon."
1: So wait a minute. So this is your grandmother's decision that she and her daughter, your mother, are going to play in the doubles at Wimbledon.
2: Mm-hmm.
1: Right.
2: That's right.
1: But you can't just go and play at Wimbledon. I mean, for a start, you've got to be a really, really superb tennis player. And secondly, you've got to qualify, you've got to do all of these things, but they just breezed through that, didn't they?
2: Well, immediately after the war, I'm not sure if you had to do much to qualify. They were so pleased to have anyone compete in it. So I think it was a bit easier. But what happened is that my grandmother and my mother were the only mother and daughter ever to have played at Wimbledon together. And that record has never been broken.
1: I mean, this is extraordinary, isn't it? How old would your grandmother Liesl have been when she played?
2: 43.
1: 43.
2: And my mother was 20.
1: In fact, Dorley played in the singles competition that year as well and made several more appearances at future Wimbledons. But a mother and daughter pair playing doubles together, imagine that. You'd think it'd be something they'd want to talk about, to share with their family, but no. So your mother and grandmother did not tell you this?
2: No.
1: They just didn't mention this amazing thing they'd done together?
2: I don't think they thought that was anything amazing. They thought it was wonderful to have played at Wimbledon, but they didn't think anything of that because I suppose they thought, you know, it was 1946. That record will soon be broken, but it never was.
1: 1946 had more in store for Liesl and Dorley than sporting achievement. It brought terrible news from the continent about the fate of their relatives. We were hearing in the first half of the programme how Liesl and her husband David and Dorley, their only child, just 12 at the time, had escaped from the Nazis as they pursued their anti-Semitic and genocidal campaign. The family settled in England, but Liesl's mother and her disabled older sister Irma stayed behind in Prague. Liesl's middle sister, Truda, had moved to a village in Slovakia with her husband and their teenage daughter, hoping they would be safe there. Liesl had had no news of them since the war began, but when it was over, she learned the grim truth of what had happened. Devastatingly, she received a letter from Truda after getting the news that Truda had been murdered.
2: Well, after the war, a letter arrived that her sister had written to her. It was written from prison, where people were allowed to write one letter, and it took a long, long time to reach my grandmother.
1: I wonder if you would read it out to us.
2: "Dearest Liesl, if I could have one wish, it would be to see you again, safe in London, but I fear it is not to be. If we die, I just hope someone will remember us and why we died. We fought hard to survive, but in the end it wasn't enough. With all my heart, I wish you a long and happy life. Remember us, but try not to mourn us. We are yesterday, not tomorrow. You must be strong and look to the future. Your loving sister, Truda."
1: It transpired that Truda, her husband and their young daughter had been forced to work in a labour camp. They'd escaped during the Slovak uprising against the Nazis and had stayed hidden in the forest for some weeks before being recaptured. They, along with hundreds of other rebels, were shot and killed. Liesl was destroyed by the news.
2: She felt terribly guilty about being the only survivor in the family. She felt she should have done more, especially for her other sister and her mother.
1: So what happened to her other sister and to their mother.

0: her other sister, the eldest, who was disabled, and her mother, who was 64, but that was classed as elderly in those days, they were taken to a camp just outside Prague called Terezín, which was a halfway house before Auschwitz. Basically, all the people who went there were tricked into it because they were told they were going to a retirement centre. And so they went on a train, not as bad as the cattle trucks you hear of. So they weren't sure, you know, what it was going to be like when they got there. And when they were there, it was incredibly overcrowded, and so there was disease. The main cause of death was disease from the overcrowding. My grandmother didn't know this till later, till she received a letter after the war telling her what had happened.
1: And what did they die from?
0: So one of them died of a burst appendix, and the other one died of meningitis. Again, you know, in terrible pain, I imagine. But they were on the list to go to Auschwitz. So they died very close to each other, just a couple of months apart. But they would have been taken to Auschwitz and killed on arrival.
1: And you say your grandmother never, ever mentioned this other sister to you, the one who died in Terezín.
0: Yes. I think it's because Trude always had her own mind. She had a husband, and she'd had a chance to fight back. However, Irma and Liesl's mother were defenceless, and I think she felt she should have done more to help them escape with her. And she didn't. And I think that's the guilt was more, you know, about them than anyone else. And I think that's why my grandmother, I think, felt responsible for these two that couldn't have done anything, that were unable to help themselves.
1: That makes me think about what you said at the beginning about how when you looked at photographs of your grandmother from before she left Austria, she's always smiling. And you never really saw her smile.
0: No, she had a happy family life. She had a happy time in Vienna, you know, having a husband who had a successful business. She had a good life.
1: But survived without joy.
0: That's right.
1: Understandably terrified of anti-Semitism and where it could lead, Liesl told Dorley she should keep quiet about their heritage, and Dorley passed that on to her daughter, Felice, who was born well after the war.
0: She told us that we had some Jewish roots, but never tell anyone, because people don't like Jews, so it's better to not to mention it.
1: So you grew up not telling anybody?
0: That's right. And I went to schools that were Church of England, basically, and there was no religion in my family at all. I don't think my grandfather stopped believing in his religion and practising it to a small extent. But my grandmother felt, well, there was a mixture of feeling of guilt because of leaving her sisters and her mother behind and her niece and so on, but also I don't think she knew who she was anymore, because she'd been this Austrian tennis champion and suddenly there she was in England as a foreigner. She didn't mind. She wasn't religious, so she, in fact, got christened. So did my mother. She made sure that my mother did. So she completely denied her heritage, which obviously that's up to her if she wants to do that. But it meant that when I was born and brought up, I didn't really know who I was fully, and it wasn't until later that I discovered.
1: So, I mean, you'd lost both your mother and your grandmother by the time you started doing all this research. Your mother died very young, really. How did it affect you to learn this about them without having the possibility of going back to them and talking to them about it?
0: I really wish I'd asked them more questions while they were alive. My mother never talked about her childhood. My grandmother talked about her early childhood, almost like a fairy tale. She told me some lovely stories. My grandfather the same. My grandfather told me more. He told me about his escape. He told me about how hard it had been to leave his business behind, to leave everything behind. But my grandmother didn't talk about it much.
1: And you say your mother didn't talk about her childhood either?
0: Not really. She just told me the story about being bullied at school. She was very, very damaged by what had happened to her. Age 12, being immersed in a new country, leaving all her friends behind.
1: Mm-hmm. You say your mother's very damaged by that, understandably, but could you see that damage in her? Did you recognise that in her?
0: Yes, more in

0: In hindsight, than at the time, I thought it was normal at the time that she was not very maternal, that she went off to play golf all the time, which of course is what had happened before with her mother going off to play tennis all the time. That she, when I showed no talent or interest in tennis, she lost interest in a way. Yeah, looking back, I realised that she was very damaged, and my grandmother too had survivor's guilt.
1: All this began to make sense when Felice uncovered this suppressed family history during her research and her travels in Central and Eastern Europe to the places where her relatives...
0: In hindsight, then at the time, I thought it was normal at the time that she was not very maternal, that she went off to play golf all the time, which of course is what had happened before with her mother going off to play tennis all the time, that she, when I showed no talent or interest in tennis, she lost interest in a way. Yeah, looking back, I realised that

0: had lived and died.
1: It was very strange. It was magical in many ways. The strangest experience was going to the place in Slovakia, this beautiful town called Banská Bystrica, which I found out was where Truda and her family were killed and where they were imprisoned. And went there with my husband, and we found the site where... I mean, it's really almost forgotten, that site. There was a tiny little plaque at the bottom of it, tiny little memorial thing to the revolution, the uprising, the Slovak uprising. So we walked down to the spot through the woods, and as we walked back up again, this barren area with nothing growing on it in the middle of the forest, I saw a deer. The other side of what had once been the trench. And it looked at me, and it stood in one place staring at me. I had a very weird, shivery feeling because my grandmother believed in reincarnation quite strongly. And I almost felt that it had something to do with my grandmother. And then we came back up, went back into Banská to the main square, sat down and had a coffee. And as we were sitting there, the church bells played a piece that my grandmother always played on the piano, her favourite piece. A Chopin etude, Tristesse it's called, sadness. So we'd been down to see this horrible spot where Truda and her family had been killed, came back up into the sunlight, and my grandmother's favourite piano piece came out. Very, very loud all around the main square. It was a very surreal, strange feeling.
0: Felice wrote a book about her family called The Tennis Player Who Escaped the Nazis, but putting it down on paper and then talking about it hasn't been easy for her.
1: It was almost like I was coming out, having to tell the world that I had Jewish ancestry, having been told to deny it for the whole of my life. It was very strange. And now, if I give talks at literary festivals or in libraries, I have to stand up and talk about it to people. And it's, at first, it was really, really difficult. But as it's gone along, I found it easier.
0: I'm interested in this idea that you had to come out, in your words, as Jewish.
1: I suppose because I'd been brought up by my mother telling me never to tell anyone. So it was a secret. You know, I knew I had Austrian heritage on one side, but suddenly everything was different. I was just a different person. I'm not the person I thought I was. And now, because of that, having been rather an anxious child, I grew up to be sort of quite quiet. I couldn't tell everyone about my family history. Suddenly, there I am, standing up in front of an audience and telling them, and it's changed me. I'm more outgoing, I can express myself. It's completely changed me as a person.
0: Mm. What about your mum? I mean, obviously you didn't talk to your mum about all of these things because you didn't know the story.
1: Mm.
0: But do you think you've come to know her better and the distance that you said she exhibited because of what happened to her?
1: It explained everything about her, how she was never really happy. I think being a refugee when you're 12 is really, really difficult, and there was no therapy or anything like that on offer. So she found it difficult to adjust, I think.
0: How had you felt about her when you were younger?
1: I wanted her love. I wanted her to approve of everything I did, and she would have liked me to be more sporty. I mean, I ski because she skied, but I didn't play tennis and I didn't play golf. She didn't really understand the path I'd chosen, which was art, first of all, before I became a writer. Yes, I think I wanted her approval.
0: How do you feel about her now?
1: I feel sad for her. She was not happy, I think, for a lot of her life.
0: Do you feel sad for you?
1: No, I don't, actually. Maybe for the young me, younger me, not anymore, though. Yeah.
0: Do you see the traces in you? There's, you know, there's a lot of discussion around intergenerational trauma and how these experiences are passed on, even to generations who might not know very much about it, as you

0: didn't growing up. Mm. Do you think you've been affected by that?
1: Absolutely, yes. I was an anxious child, very shy, very lacking in confidence. I think because I was raised to keep a secret, because my mother and my grandmother were not particularly happy.
0: Do you think, without realising it, you brought that trauma into your own adulthood and motherhood? Was it something that you were at risk of passing on yourself?
1: Mm. I'm really pleased I found out everything I did, because I've been able to tell my children. I always felt that my mother never told me that I was good at anything, and so I've sort of gone the other way with my children and perhaps tell them too much. Well, I mean, no, there isn't such a thing as too much, but I really encourage them in what they do and take a big interest in everything they do.
0: Wimbledon is underway. Your mother, you said, played there 8 times. I mean, a remarkable history. Do you watch it?
1: I dip in and out of it. I've been to Wimbledon quite a few times in my life. My grandmother used to go every year to the women's semi-finals. She only watched women's matches.
0: Just to think that your grandmother played there, your mother played there, they were the only mother-daughter team to play together. Does it give you a little flutter in your stomach when you hear about it?
1: It does, yes. And the fact that they were refugees and succeeded in the way they did is, I'm proud of them.
0: Felice Hardy. My thanks to her for coming into the Outlook studio, and to you for listening. You can reach us at outlook@bbc.com if you have any comments or stories to share. Today's producers were Zoe Gelber and Andrea Rangecroft. I'm Jo Fidgen. Hope to see you next time.
2: You're listening to the BBC World Service, and now Witness History with me, Daniel Rosny. And I'm taking you back to 2011.
3: I feel so happy.
2: For the story of how South Sudan celebrated its independence.
4: And we are going to be a nation. We are going to be our own.
5: South Sudan,
6: it felt like I was in something that is bigger than not only myself, like something that I couldn't imagine.
2: It's the 9th of July 2011, and people are flooding the streets in the city of Juba. They're cheering, waving flags, banging drums and dancing. People who want a better view are climbing up trees. South Sudan is about to become the world's newest nation.
4: So this day is a very great day for South Sudan.
7: I swear by the Almighty God that as the President of the Republic of South Sudan, I shall be faithful.
2: It's a journey that began after a peace deal ended a long and bloody civil war in Sudan that killed more than 2 million people.
8: I was overwhelmed with hope and optimism and excitement and joy as someone who was born in the middle of the conflict.
2: Malawal Balkir was 17 years old and he couldn't believe his eyes.
8: Because being from Sudan, being in East Africa, the idea of independence is something that we read on history books. But for me to see myself being part of that history, it was really, really something that I would never forget.
2: As a teenager, you were aware of the change that was happening. So how were you feeling when you woke up that day?
8: Being free, being in a new country, on the 8th before the 9th, we knew that tomorrow is going to be a declaration of our independence. The idea that something big and something new is happening tomorrow, I couldn't even sleep. I don't even remember whether I slept.
2: 6 months earlier, there'd been a referendum in the southern part of Sudan. More than 99% of the nearly 4 million who voted chose to break away and become an independent state.
8: I knew, oh, wow, this is a moment where I will never be displaced again. This is a moment that maybe I will not have to be a refugee again.
9: We hereby declare Southern Sudan to be an independent and sovereign state.
2: Malawal, you were just 7 years old when you were displaced, like millions of others, and you and your family headed south when you left your home.
8: Well, I fled to northern Uganda in a refugee camp.
2: And how many members of your family fled with you?

0: It was myself, my young brother, my sister, who was older than me, and my mom. Refugee camp was like a safe haven to me because I was coming in a place where we were running away from aerial bombardments, from attacks where we see relatives dying in the front line, where we keep running back with our cows, with our cattle and things like that. Once I arrived in refugee camp, there was no bombardment anymore, and I had the chance to go to school as well.
1: Africa's largest nation was in conflict for decades, with communities in the south, predominantly black and Christian, facing political, economic and educational marginalization under a mainly Arab Muslim-led government in the north. The south resisted the nationwide imposition of Islamic Sharia law, rebel groups took up arms against the state, and tensions escalated over land rights, control of oil revenue and long-standing economic neglect. When the peace process began in 2005, Malawal and his family left Uganda to return home.
0: In our mind was always, oh, now there is peace. It's just a matter of time that we will be going back to South Sudan.
1: But then, unexpectedly, one of the key figures in South Sudan's story died, and it threatened to upend everything. Dr. John Garang was the leader of the Sudan People's Liberation Movement and its military wing. He was travelling back from Uganda in a helicopter when it crashed.
0: People were crying that were in the camp. There was a little bit moment of despair. People thought, oh, maybe we might lose all that he has accomplished with his colleagues. Officials from South Sudan that were coming to the camp and encouraging us, oh, even if we lost Dr. John, still the vision continues and things like that.
1: That vision did continue as his successor pledged to pursue his policies. And with 2011 approaching, preparations for an independent South Sudan began to take shape. As well as a functioning state, there were symbols that needed to be created too. A new flag. Officials chose one with three horizontal stripes of black, red and green, separated by thin white lines. It has a blue triangle on the left-hand side that contains a yellow star. There was also a new national anthem required. A nationwide talent contest was set up with students and staff from the University of Juba composing the winning entry.
0: I was among those that were selected to learn the national anthem, and then I was sent across different counties to go and teach other people prior to the declaration of independence.
1: So how long did that take then to go around the country and teach people the words to the new national anthem?
0: Like 2 months. Me and my colleagues were divided into different places. We were going to schools. We were also going to churches. They were like, okay, we'll bring this number of people from this school. Even some people from organized forces, from police, from military, they were brought in one place, and then we take them to go and teach their colleagues.
1: South Sudan possesses large natural resources, including oil, but it was largely untapped due to constant conflicts. That remains true today. There were other challenges back then too. Around three quarters of the population in 2011 were illiterate. One in seven children wouldn't live to be older than 5 years old. The Declaration of Independence was signed in the nation's capital at the Dr. John Garang Mausoleum.
2: The unity of the people of South Sudan.
1: A tribute to one of the most influential figures in the country's history, who died in the helicopter crash just weeks after the 2005 peace deal was signed.
0: Despite the fact that everybody was waiting for the declaration of a new country, some of the people even didn't hear the word declaration because they were already caught up in the moment of celebration even. The following days when people were like, oh, who spoke on the declaration? What really happened? We were having a moment of history where we were just celebrating and enjoying. It was a moment of hope and joy and optimism for the future that lies ahead of me. I didn't know that it would be like the way it is today.
1: Since then, the country has struggled with political instability. By the end of 2013, a civil conflict emerged and continued for 5 years. It left hundreds of thousands dead. In 2026, a humanitarian crisis remains, and there are growing fears of a possible return.

0: conflict. But back in 2011, as the new large flag was raised in the new capital, Juba, as the birth of a new nation was introduced to the world, there were tears in the eyes of citizens belting out the new national anthem.
1: I'll raise a flag with the guiding star and sing songs of freedom.
2: It talks about the sacrifice that was done by the martyrs and cementing the foundation of our nation. It reminds us that maybe their struggle was not in vain. They died for something, for us to live in peace and harmony.
0: Malouel Balkir is the co-founder of the African Youth Action Network. It's a youth leadership and peace-building organisation which aims to recruit young people to be agents of peace and prevent conflict. He was speaking to me, Daniel Rosny, for Witness History.
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0: ABC News with Andrew Kaloupas. Iran has confirmed it's launched missiles at a US base in Jordan as tensions in the region deepen. As Middle East correspondent Matthew Doran explains, it's affecting traffic in the Strait of Hormuz.
1: It appears that at the moment the Strait of Hormuz traffic through that area is at a standstill once more. Shipping through that vital channel had picked up over the course of the last couple of weeks since that interim deal between the US and Iran was signed 3 weeks ago. But in the light of these attacks by Iran on ships in that area and these strikes that have been exchanged between the US and Iran across the Persian Gulf there, that traffic has again stopped. And we know that this is a major concern, not only for global markets, but this is one of the issues that still needed to be addressed in further negotiations between the US and Iran.
0: More than 20,000 people have given Indian Prime Minister Narendra Modi a loud welcome in Melbourne. Here's Kaveh Akbari.
2: Supporters packed Docklands Stadium for the Melbourne Meets Modi event, with many lining up for hours to hear him speak. Prime Minister Modi told supporters India is impatient to grow and achieve more. The event was filled with Indian Australians waving phone lights and cheering as Mr. Modi spoke about India's global ambitions to become one of the world's top three economies. Prime Minister Anthony Albanese also spoke at the event, praising Australia's Indian diaspora, saying the country is better because of its contribution. Outside the stadium, however, groups of protesters raised concerns about Mr. Modi's record on human rights, media censorship, and religious discrimination.
0: The Online Hate Prevention Institute says social media companies need a clearer and more consistent standard for moderating online hate. Meta, TikTok, YouTube and Kik have appeared before the Royal Commission on Anti-Semitism and Social Cohesion this week, explaining how they police content and engagement on their platforms. Dr. Andre Obala, CEO of the Institute and a former director of the Zionist Federation of Australia, says there should be a gold standard based on the most effective measures used across the sector.
3: What we've seen from the social media companies is no consistency between them. Every platform is doing something slightly different. If we could take the best practices, what each company is doing right, combine them together and get everyone to just do that, would solve a large part of the problem.
0: The Greens say the federal government needs to further regulate telcos after Wednesday's nationwide Telstra outage. Impacted individuals are being urged to contact Telstra directly for compensation. The telecommunications industry ombudsman says it has also received a number of complaints. Green spokesperson Sarah Hanson-Young says telcos are largely self-regulating.
4: The government needs to be doing a lot more to regulate and properly oversee this industry. And the telecommunications industry is basically self-regulated. The companies write the rules, and then there's a government authority that is meant to kind of make sure the companies are doing what they said they would do. It's just not good enough.
0: Chinese state media say at least 28 people have been killed in a shoe factory fire in the southeastern city of Xinjiang. Many people are believed to have been trapped inside the building when the blaze broke out around midday Thursday local time. Chinese fire and rescue authorities raced to tackle the fire, dispatching more than 180 personnel and 35 vehicles to the scene. Chinese President Xi Jinping says the fire has resulted in heavy human losses and called for increased search and rescue efforts. Bonnie Tyler, the Welsh singer with a distinctive husky voice, has died at the age of 75. Tyler's team says her death was unexpected and occurred in a Portuguese hospital where she's being treated for an illness. Sam Wilkinson looks back on her life.
5: Every now and then I get a little bit lonely and you're never coming round.
6: Gaynor Hopkins was born in Skewen, a village in Wales, to a coal miner father and homemaker mother. She entered a talent show when she was 18 and, despite finishing second, was encouraged to continue to perform. She formed her own band and changed her name to Shireen Davis. After getting a record contract as a solo artist, she changed her name again to Bonnie Tyler. Her singing voice was the result of a vocal cord nodule operation in the 1970s. Her biggest hits in the 70s and 80s were It's a Heartache, Holding Out for a Hero and Total Eclipse of the Heart.
0: You're up to date with the latest from ABC News. Now on ABC News Radio, a look at the national weather. A high over the Tasman is directing cool southeasterly winds and showers along the coast of New South Wales and Queensland. An area of low pressure will produce a few showers over the central and eastern interior. A weak front is bringing a few showers across southwest Western Australia. To the capital city forecast for Friday, Brisbane 21, a shower or two, Sydney 17, a shower or two. Canberra 13, morning fog and frost. Melbourne 16, mostly sunny, Hobart 13, mostly sunny. Possible shower 17 in Adelaide, showers easing 19 in Perth, Darwin 33 and mostly sunny. 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

0: You're listening to Outside Source on the BBC World Service with me, James Reynolds, live from our newsroom here in central London. I've stepped up to the mezzanine floor with a clear view of the streets of London outside us as I walk through the headquarters of BBC Verify. The teams work here analysing imagery, fact-checking, particularly at the moment, images from Iran, where hostilities with the United States have resumed. Let's speak firstly to Richard Irving Brown. Do tell us, as we look at your three screens here, what you've been working on.
1: Yes, good to see you again, James. Well, overnight there was several strikes. We've verified material from the Beheshti port in Chabahar. That's on the southern Iranian coast, where we've seen quite a lot of damage to the control tower there. We've also been looking at a couple of videos from Bushehr. That's also on the southern coast. Now, what we've got is one video going along a major highway and we see a huge fire. We've located that to a sort of undisclosed airstrip near the city, which some people have said is being used by the IRGC. We haven't stood that up yet. That's what we're working on. And similarly, in the same city down towards the south, we've verified another video that gives us a location of a massive fire towards the south of the city. Again, I've seen that referred to online as an anti-aircraft missile site, but we are not certain of that yet, and we are trying to firm that up with our colleagues at BBC Persian. And then also overnight, away from the southern coast, we've seen quite a lot of damage to the Arak-Taka Khan railway bridge near Golestan. That's the main rail route from Iran up into Turkmenistan. Some people have called it sabotage. I've seen some people call it a strike missile. We can't be certain of that. We can be certain there's a massive hole in the railway.
0: I'm fascinated. You must be going back and forth with our colleagues from BBC Persian almost every minute, sharing information and asking them to check on things that they know, comparing that with your research.
1: Yes, if you're a regular reader of the live page, you'll probably know the name of Goncha Habibi Azad. She's a colleague. You can see on my screen, I'm in contact with her right now.
0: Yes.
1: Talking about Bushehr. She's helped as well. I think I'm credited alongside her with some work we've done from the daytime today, where there have been reports that the nuclear power plant has been struck in Bushehr. We haven't seen that. We've seen video misshared saying this is the power plant, but it's not. It's from a little harbour about 250 kilometres southeast, still in the same province, but pretty far away, where the local governor has said that 10 fishing boats were on fire after a US missile strike.
0: What else have you seen of note that's come in to your desk here?
1: Well, the obvious one, the really big one of late, is the US has released nighttime footage, I'm trying to call it up here, from CENTCOM, their central command. They've released lots of nighttime footage of the strikes from the 7th and the 8th. We've just started putting together where those actually are. So, for instance, we verified one as happening here near, I think it's Baal, and another near Garuk. Now, both of those, as you'll see, are really close to the Strait of Hormuz, like literally, absolutely on
0: touching distance, yes.
1: Exactly so. So that seems to be where the US concentrated fire on the first two nights here.
0: Richard Irving Brown from BBC Verify, thank you so much for joining us. Well, let's just step away from Richard's desk and head over to another of the analysts at BBC Verify, whose voice we regularly hear on this program, Thomas Copeland. And Thomas, you've been looking at our live page throughout the day. Give us a sense of how many ships are getting through the Strait of Hormuz at the moment.
2: Well, I've got a map in front of me. Now, this is probably looking very familiar to you, James. This
0: is
2: the Strait of Hormuz.
0: Yes.
2: You've seen this enough times.
0: I can do it in my sleep now.
2: Yeah, listen, you're telling me. So the big thing that we've been worried about and trying to get to the bottom of is a series of strikes this week. What has been the impact on the number of ships coming through this really critical Gulf waterway? A fifth of the world's world oil and gas used to come through here, not anymore. So after a peace deal was signed between the US and Iran, we'd started to see recovery all the way up to about 72 ships a day.
0: What, about half it used to be?
2: Yeah, it was sitting around 138 beforehand. So, you know, looked a little bit better, but put in context, that has plummeted once again. So yesterday, just 23 tankers and cargo ships came through this really critical waterway. But it's not only a question of how many, but I've got on the screen something else as well. You can see these lanes, they're highlighted on the screen, that we can see in yellow. At the top of the screen is the Iranian route. That is the route that the Iranian government says you have to go this way. You have to ask permission, seek a permit, travel this way through.
0: The longer way, almost hugging the Iranian coast, or very close to it.
2: Exactly. They say that, but the US and their Gulf allies say, no, you should be taking this southern route instead. It hugs the, as you say, hugs the Omani waters along the bottom. Now, every single time that we start to see traffic build and build and build a little bit through this Omani corridor, the pattern that we've seen, Iran strikes...
0: Even though that's quite far away from the Iranian coast towards Oman.
2: So what happens is these traffic builds and builds, and then the traffic plummets. So what we have seen yesterday, not one single ship traveled through that Omani route, all of it going through the Iranian route. And that is a pattern of behavior that we've seen twice already during this conflict.
0: Iran had suggested, or at least has spoken about, the possibility of tolls. Do we know for sure whether or not those ships taking that northern route next to Iran are having to pay Iran for passage?
2: Our understanding is at the moment that they aren't. So the MOU, this memorandum of understanding, was signed between the US and Iran, and it had two really big things in it when it comes to the Strait of Hormuz. One, Iran said it would allow safe passage without tolls for 60 days, and two, they said they would decide on the future administration of the Strait along with Oman. Iran sees that as saying they have control over this strait. US disagrees, and that's absolutely at the heart of all of this.
0: When we talk about that 60-day period and we see the traffic or otherwise, is that 60 days still active?
2: That 60 days is still active, but I mean, as of yesterday, Donald Trump was saying at the NATO summit that this deal was over, but that some of the parties would continue to negotiate. Iran, for its part, has also accused the US of violating the deal in its own way. We've been talking to experts today who've said that ultimately the incentives here all remain the same. The US, for its reasons, want this conflict over. Iran, for its reasons, want the conflict over. Iran want to control the strait. US says it can't. Ultimately, nothing has changed. Whether it's this deal or another one, the negotiations, experts tell us, are probably going to continue.
0: Thomas Copeland from BBC Verified, many thanks. Well, let's carry on thinking and speaking about the Strait of Hormuz, because earlier this year, as Thomas has been explaining to us for months, thousands of seafarers were stuck on their ships on the waterway after Iran declared that it would strike any ships daring to pass through the Strait of Hormuz. Our next two guests were among those simply stuck on their boats, waiting to find out whether or not they could advance, worried, profoundly worried about being caught up in one of the world's biggest conflict zones. Captain Virendra Vishwakarma is from Mumbai, and Captain Anilji is from Gujarat in India. Both sailed safely from the waterway on the 23rd of March after three suspenseful weeks when they didn't know if they would be able to move. Anil began our conversation by telling me what it was like being stuck in the Strait of Hormuz.
3: It was a little bit terrible because everybody was aware that we are stuck in this situation. We don't know when we will be moved out of this area. The situation was not very, very good because we could see the missiles going from one side to other side over our vessel. So everybody was scared in the beginning of days, but slowly then it become like habitual. Everybody is watching every day, and since we were in the safe position, safe location, so we started taking it normal. My crew playing, you know, cricket on board.
0: You played cricket on board?
3: Yeah.
0: That's impressive, to play cricket on board during a war.
3: Yeah, what to do?
0: What can you do?
3: We have to... My aim was to, you know, divert the crew from this situation to normal, because I could feel some crew were very scared. So I had to divert them from the situation. So this is how we have passed our days. Every day I used to motivate my crew, calling all the crew and sitting together, motivating them. See, things will be all right.
0: Anil, thank you. Let's bring in Virendra. You're currently in Mumbai, but you also spent 3 weeks at anchor in the Strait of Hormuz. Virendra, what was that experience like for you?
4: For me, that when the war was started, I was in the port, that is Mina Al-Madi in Kuwait. And it was Ramzan time, and by evening around 5 o'clock, we heard a sound. Some big sound. So I thought maybe the crew has banged the door or maybe line is parted. After 5 minutes, again I saw listen the same sound. Then I went on the bridge and I saw that the drones and missiles are flying from here to there. Then Then my all crew they were there, and they came on the bridge and they said that, sir, there is a missile is going on here and there. So that point of time, I was also scared because we were at the port and we cannot do anything.
5: Were you scared?
4: Yeah, definitely. Yeah. By seeing the drones are coming towards the vessels and they are intercepting, and their debris are falling from a vessel about 300 meters or maybe 200 meters like that.
5: When you signed up to be a seafarer on tankers, Virendra, did you ever in your mind think that you would be at a position of being in the middle of war?
4: No, never. Think of it. Yeah, definitely.
5: Anil G, captain of the gas ship.
6: Yes.
5: Did you ever think when you started this career that you might find yourself in a war zone?
6: No, I never imagined so, sir.
5: Anil, when you were on the ship and you realized you were stuck, what kind of communication did you have with your family to say, look, I'm stuck now. I don't know when I can get out?
6: Family came to know over the, you know, TV channel that the war has started, and they know my location, my position, that I'm in the other side of the Hormuz. We were actually continuous touch with the family, and company also supported. They gave us the extra GB bytes to talk to the family.
5: Virendra in Mumbai, what communication did you have with your family when you were stuck in the Strait of Hormuz? What did you tell them? Were they worried about you?
4: Yeah, definitely. Yeah. My wife is worried. Even my children are also every day, they are worried, and they are asking the same question, when you are coming back. I said, I don't know, but I am safe. That is my answer to them. I am safe. I don't know when I will come.
5: And those were the two ship captains, I should say, Captain Virendra Vishwakarma from Mumbai and Captain Anil G from Gujarat, reflecting on their experiences in the Strait of Hormuz. 3 weeks at anchor, stranded at sea before they were allowed to sail again. This is Outside Source on the BBC World Service. After the rest day on Wednesday, it's time now on Thursday to pick up our coverage of the World Cup, given that there's a pretty important quarterfinal match coming up in just a few hours. 8 teams remain in the tournament. The first quarterfinal will be between Morocco and France, teams which have huge links between the two countries. Let's bring in a couple of our reporters keeping an eye on either side of that game. The very familiar Pierre-Antoine Denis is in Nice, in southern France, and we have Nadia Hiraimi from BBC Arabic at a watch party in Boston, where, of course, the match will kick off in a few hours' time. So, Nadia, to you first. Describe what you're seeing at the watch party. Are people beginning to arrive?
7: Yeah, they're starting to trickle in. You know, it's still early. We have a few hours to go, and it's kind of hot in Boston today. So I'm pretty sure everyone is seeking shade. But I did spot some Moroccan jerseys. Not many French ones, though. We'll see in a few hours. But I did go to a Moroccan fan gathering last night in Boston, and that gave me an indication of what to expect.
5: Right.
7: The energy was top-notch. I mean, fans had come from throughout the United States, from Virginia, from Florida. They came from Europe. Even from many French Moroccans came from France. And of course, they came from Morocco. You know, there's a big sense of occasion that this is a huge moment, not just for Morocco, but also for Africa and the Arab world.
5: Morocco, no strangers to this part, the business end of the tournament. They did pretty well in 2022. Did that experience back then give them something to build on for this year?
7: Oh, definitely, definitely. I mean, and let's not forget who knocked them out last tournament.
5: Yes.
7: It was the French.
5: It was.
7: So this, I mean, this is symbolic in so many ways, this match. But yes, fans kept saying, you know, we proved like that what happened in 2022 wasn't just a fluke or a one-off. We deserve to be here. And they have their eyes set not just on the semis, but they have their eyes set on the final. I've heard this. This is our moment. It is our time.
5: How will that go down in France, where you are, Pierre-Antoine Denis? Morocco not there just to play for 90 minutes. They want to knock France out.
8: Oh, absolutely. And this is the mood here in France. So yeah, they're here for the taking. It's very true. I mean, 4 years ago, I was working on the match France-Morocco, and it felt like it was the end of the fairy tale. The Moroccan legs were tired. But this is a completely different game. The L'Equipe, the newspaper, the sports newspaper in France, the front page, a different story. That's with the pictures of 2022 and today, really goes to show that this everyone in France is aware that this is nowhere near the match that we witnessed 4 years ago. This is a completely new match with a revamped Moroccan team, a refreshed French team, but essentially it's not going to be a walk in the park. And no one, it's very important to stress that we're confident in France, and I am as well, but we know that this is going to be a very hard match.
0: There are so many links between these two countries, Pierre-Antoine, and six of the Moroccan team squad, I should say, were born in France. Morocco's captain plays for Paris Saint-Germain. That's Achraf Hakimi. We've spoken about him in multiple ways on this program. What does that knowledge of each other's societies and each other's football skills mean for tonight's match?
8: Oh, I mean, it's massive. These stories are... And the drama around this match is writing itself. You have at the back, you have Issa Diop. Issa Diop was on the French youth team with Kylian Mbappé. He waited for his chance in 2018 and 2022 to be called up with the French squad. He didn't, and then he ended up choosing Morocco. Ayoub Wadi in the midfield, a huge talent, 18 years of age. Everyone was thinking about him as the next big person for the French team, and then he chose Morocco. These are the signs. This is the story. The story is writing itself before our eyes, before this match. So these links, these intricacies are huge. And you mentioned Achraf Hakimi, the captain. He's playing against what he's calling his best friend off the pitch, Kylian Mbappe. They'll be marking each other tonight.
0: They will.
8: But obviously, both have said, yeah, we're friends, but for 90 minutes, we're not anymore.
0: You're not friends. And Nadia, we've seen football teams in the past. I think of the Republic of Ireland team in the 1980s. Think our players in our country are probably not going to win us the World Cup, but if we go to the children, the grandchildren of people who've left the country, we're going to get much further. That worked for Ireland in the 80s, and it clearly seems to be working for Morocco now, identifying players in the Moroccan diaspora and bring them into the team.
7: Yes, and it is very much a source of pride for many Moroccans that those players picked Morocco to play in, that they picked to represent their home country, their country of origin. And, you know, there's this argument or discussion that goes, are they really Moroccan? You know, they didn't live in Morocco, they weren't born in Morocco. But for Moroccans, they say they don't just, you know, they represent us, and they are 100% Moroccan, just choosing Morocco over European countries. You know, what more do you want? Like, you know, as a proof of their Moroccanness.
0: And Nadia, given that you're in the United States following all the games, what continuing aftermath has there been to the Egypt-Argentina match, which saw the Egyptian FA, the Egyptian coaches, one of the Egyptian players, make very strong and serious allegations against FIFA?
7: Yeah, I mean, it's still reverberating. It's still in the media. It's still on every football podcast, every, you know, sports program. People are talking about it. And even among, you know, before this match, the Moroccan fans I talked to, they didn't bring it up. And not just the Argentina-Egypt match, but refereeing in general, they said that they feel the African teams were not getting a fair refereeing decisions. They mentioned African teams in general. And, you know, football fans are very passionate, and they have long memories, and they remember refereeing decisions. Yes. They even brought up refereeing decisions from 4 years ago from the France Morocco match. And they said that back then they didn't feel refereeing was fair. And they did say they hope that it will be fair and that the outcome will, you know, be determined by just football.
0: Here in England, we bring up refereeing decisions from 40 years ago with Diego Maradona's hand of God in Mexico. Our memories are that long. And Pierre-Antoine, have those debates about big teams being favoured, famous players being favoured, have they reverberated in France?
8: They have. I will add to this point that it seems that even before the game has started, that no one's happy about the referee already, because
9: really?
8: the whole referee team tonight is Argentinian. Us French, we're still very annoyed at the way it all the final in 2022 was handled, and there's this very sour rivalry between France and Argentina that has gone since then. So we're still thinking that this is going to be that they're going to knock France out to leave this path for Argentina to get themselves to an easier final.
9: I see.
8: So that gives you an idea of haven't kicked a ball yet, but already people are angry at the referee. That gives the tense of the way. But I think, yes, there is this sense that whether the biggest team getting favoured is a big talking point here. Mm-hmm. Obviously, as I mentioned, the rivalry of Argentina is right there. So everyone was very angry at the match against Egypt for obvious reasons. We were all rooting for Egypt in France. But obviously, it's going down to happen. I haven't heard much about how we were favoured in the match against Morocco. But I must admit that there was this penalty appeal in the first half, which could have gone either way. So I will join the Moroccan fans on that.
0: And Nadia, during the match itself, do tell our listeners, will you be outside the stadium at the fan zone with the watch party? You'll be keeping an eye on some events inside the stadium?
7: I will be at the watch party, watching with the fans, yes.
0: And has World Cup fever come to Boston now? We're many weeks into the tournament, only a few games left.
7: Well, you know, I've been traveling to several U.S. cities hosting, and I mean, it's better than I was expecting, I'll say that. But I don't think it has spread in the way I was hoping it would amongst just the American public. You know, it's really the fans who are traveling to the cities to watch that are bringing the atmosphere and the World Cup fever with them.
0: And Pierre-Antoine, France is a long way from the World Cup, but do French fans now, having seen your team win the World Cup in 2018, reach the final in 2022, is there a sort of expectation that, we're always going to be in the final now? That's just what we do.
8: I mean, I'll be seeing Germany being knocked out, meaning that we had to play Paraguay, seeing the matchup between Spain and Portugal.

0: to go, is that feeling and just the very fact of not playing the Netherlands, but playing Morocco. And it may be a bit controversial, but many people here who are thinking or imagining this big matchup against the Netherlands are slightly more relieved for this match tonight. I am not that part of, I'm not that person. I'm still very worried. But I think there is this feeling, there's the experience and almost the expectation, especially with the way we played, 14 goals already being scored, Mbappe in the form of his life again, a different person whenever he wears that French jersey. It seems that these guys are on a mission to bring the trophy home. Almost this sour feeling from 2022 is still there, and therefore they really feel like they have the best team. And when everyone's telling you you're the favorite, you start thinking that you are. So that's probably how the mood in the French camp is right now.
1: Bitterness about defeat. It never goes away. Never. Pierre-Antoine Denis in Nice in France and Nadia Hourami from BBC Arabic in Boston. Many thanks. Do stay with us on OS.
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1: Hello, this is Outside Source on the BBC World Service. In a few minutes' time, we'll hear from three women who decided to speak about their experiences of unsuccessful fertility treatments. They wanted to become mothers, but that hasn't happened for them. Stories like theirs are not always heard or discussed, so we've given them the time that they need to take us through what happened to them and the heartbreak of a lack of care after they ended their fertility treatment.
8: BBC News with Govinda Gill. American and Iranian forces have continued to trade strikes with renewed explosions reported near Iran's main nuclear power plant and in the city of Bandar Abbas. Jordan, which hosts US bases, says it's intercepted 8 missiles launched from Iran. Huge crowds of mourners are lining the streets of Mashhad in Iran as the coffin containing the country's late supreme leader, Ali Khamenei, has been taken to one of the holiest shrines in Shia Islam, where he'll be buried. Chinese state media say at least 28 people have been killed in a fire at a shoe factory. Videos show the emergency services attempting to douse flames in the badly burned building in the southeastern city of Xinjiang. Health specialists in Africa say the Ebola outbreak in the Democratic Republic of Congo is the fastest growing they've ever come across. It's caused 600 confirmed deaths. Police in western Ukraine have launched a criminal investigation after crowds of people attacked a military conscription team. Officers were attempting to detain a man they suspected of avoiding military service when locals in Lviv surrounded their vehicle and overturned it. India has signed a deal to import uranium from Australia for use in the nuclear energy industry. It was announced during a visit by Prime Minister Narendra Modi. The tiny desert rain frog, whose high-pitched squeak made it an internet sensation, has been classed a threatened species. Habitat destruction is harming the frog, which is found in Namibia and South Africa. The Czech Karolina Muková has won a thrilling, closely contested match against Coco Gauff of the US to secure a place in the women's Wimbledon tennis final. She'll either face her compatriot Linda Noskova or Marta Kostyuk of Ukraine. BBC News.
1: You're listening to Outside Source on the BBC World Service. I'm James Reynolds, right here in the heart of our newsroom in central London. Stepping out of this building might be quite complicated later, given the fact that it is 34 degrees Celsius in London today. And in the southwest of this city, that makes the tennis matches at Wimbledon all the more complicated for those who reached the semi-finals. The semi-finals are taking place in this baking heat, which has

0: settled on our city over the last few days. BBC Sports' Delos Lloyd now joins me from Centre Court Live, and I was half keeping an eye on what appeared to be a down-to-the-wire first women's semi-final. What happened? Who won?
1: It was, James. Hello to you from Centre Court. Well, first of all, I mean, you mentioned the heat. It's been sweltering all week. It was hot last week. This week has been something else. I honestly do not know, James, how these players do it, because Centre Court with the roof open, it's an absolute sun trap. But yes, as you say, it's women's semi-finals day, and we had an absolute epic, or what turned out to be a bit of an epic, in the first semi-final. Although the first two sets were completely spit, Karolina Muchová from Czechia won the first 6-2, then Coco Gauff won the second 6-1. But in the deciding set, my word, we saw some lights-out tennis, real quality rallies that had the crowd cheering. And I think it appeared that, you know, they wanted both players to win. They weren't really taking any sides. It was just really, really superb. But Muchová going on in the end to win the tiebreak, the 10-point tiebreak, by 12 points to 10. Yeah, superb stuff.
0: Almost as if they didn't need to play the first three sets, they could have had a best of 3 points game. I mean, the nerves, shredding nerves, must have been for that, for the players and for the crowds.
1: Absolutely. I mean, Muchová on court afterwards, as is accustomed, the winner always speaks to. Well, in this case, it was Lee McKenzie from the BBC. And she spoke of the nerves, and that would have been the same for Coco Gauff as well, because these two players were playing in their first semi-final at Wimbledon. And of course, the deeper you go in a tournament, even if you're very experienced, which these two players are, Gauff, a two-time Grand Slam champion, Muchová as well, reached the French Open final a few years ago. But Centre Court at Wimbledon is a different aspect as well. And she certainly mentioned the nerves, Muchová as well. But yeah, I mean, that tiebreak, I mean, Gauff had match point at 9-8 before hitting a drop volley into the net. Muchová needed two match points overall to eventually seal her place in what will be a first Wimbledon final.
0: And what's going on court in front of you? We can hear the umpire occasionally making calls. 15.
1: And that's what we love, isn't it? The noise, yes. The sounds of Wimbledon that we like to bring you wherever you're listening around the world. It's the second semi-final of the day. Linda Noskova, another Czech player, has just won the opening set against Marta Kostyuk of Ukraine. This, it wouldn't surprise me if this goes the distance either. What a prospect we could potentially have, though. If Noskova were to win, we'd have an all-Czech final on Saturday, which is quite remarkable, because, you know, the Czechia as a country, the relationship it has with Wimbledon, particularly in recent years. Muchová, just going through today, is actually, James, the fourth Czech player in 6 years to have reached the Wimbledon final. You may have remembered 2 years ago, Barbora Krejčíková lifted the title. A year before that, it was Markéta Vondrousova's name on the Venus Rosewater dish, and Karolina Pliskova reached the final in 2021 as well. So, yeah, an incredible relationship they have with Wimbledon.
0: And just looking at the BBC TV commentary, one of the commentators is Martina Navratilova, 9-time Wimbledon winner, who was Czech-born. So quite some footsteps there following there, those players. And what accounts for this fact in the women's game that now we're seeing so many different winners?
1: It's fascinating. Do you know, we talk about this every year, James, don't we? It's a bit of a deja vu, because the winner, we already knew coming into the semi-finals with four first-time semi-final this year at Wimbledon, we knew naturally there was going to be a first-time winner on the Venus Rosewater dish. And whoever turns out to be the winner on Saturday, they'll be the 10th consecutive different female winner. We haven't had back-to-back winners in the women's draw since Serena Williams won back-to-back titles in 2015-2016. Quite a staggering amount. Of course, in 2020, there were no championships because of the COVID pandemic, but it's still an interesting stat. And, you know, we speak about a lot, particularly on our sports programs on Sports World and our Sport Today programs that we broadcast on the World Service, how the strength and depth, I think, in the women's game is so strong now that there are so many players at the top level that can win these majors. And since Serena Williams evolved away from tennis 4 years ago, yes, we know she's been back here at Wimbledon this fortnight, which has been wonderful to see. But it's certainly opened up the range of people that can win it, because certainly in Serena's era, it was very much a monopoly.
0: And now it is no longer. Delos Lloyd, thank you so much for joining us from Centre Court. We'll speak to you again on Friday about the men's semi-finals. This is Outside Source on the BBC World Service. New research suggests that older women face a lower chance of fertility treatment working, even when using young donor eggs. The findings challenge the idea that young donor eggs can reset a woman's reproductive clock if she is older. Before we came on air, we brought together three women with experience of trying IVF at a later age. All three women tried over many cycles, spent thousands and thousands of dollars, and the treatment didn't work. They didn't become mothers. Together, they share the emotions they've faced at the end of their respective treatment. Lana is 52. She lives in Chicago. She hosts a podcast about her own unsuccessful fertility journey. Dee is 47. She lives in Dublin, in Ireland. And Jackie's 45. She spoke to us from Seattle. You'll hear firstly from Lana.
2: Oh, I was 35 when I got married. And up until that time, I just assumed motherhood would be part of my story. I just thought when the time came right and I met my husband that things would start to fall into place. But at age 37, I was diagnosed with something called unexplained infertility. And I think that was probably one of the most jarring starts to finding out that you needed assistance to become a mom, because to be unexplained as a woman and as a patient was something that I felt like the medical system didn't really have answers for me or a clear map ahead for me. But despite that, my husband and I decided to start pursuing treatment. We started with IUIs, the intrauterine insemination. And after several attempts of that, not resulting ever in a positive pregnancy test, we made the decision to move on to IVF and started our journey where I live here in Chicago, Illinois, in the States. And did some IVFs here in Chicago and never once had a positive pregnancy test and took about a year and a half break and then did some research and moved on to a clinic, about a four-hour plane ride from where we live and did some remote IVF there because it had the best reputation. And we thought, if we're going to do this again, I was in my 40s. We knew our chances were slim. We wanted to go to a clinic that had a great reputation. So we continued on with our journey there. And despite having the best doctors and the best clinic, I, again, never once had a positive pregnancy test.
0: At what point did stopping seem like the right decision?
2: Well, I don't know that it ever felt like a right decision, but rationally, I was looking at myself in the mirror. I was 44. I had only one frozen embryo through this whole journey that at the end, we decided to get tested to see if it's worth implanting. And when the chromosomal testing came back, it had something called trisomy 16, meaning it had three of the 16th chromosome, and we were told that it would never result in a full-term pregnancy. And at that point, we had to look ourselves in the mirror and just be honest with the fact that our goals for parenthood at 44 weren't the same as they were when I started this journey at 37, and the friends that I thought I was going to raise children with were already moms and kids were already in school. My niece and nephew were older, and you know, I just had dreams of my kids having cousins their age. And then looking at myself and saying, gosh, I'm going to be in my 60s when my kids go to college. And I just had to reassess that, you know, the pathway, I would say, maybe to parenthood and the milestones that I dreamed of exploring just looked different in my 40s. And despite trying everything I tried and the great care we had, my reproductive endocrinologist had a very frank conversation with us and said, you can continue if you want to do more rounds. We'll support you and we'll continue that journey, but you'll likely expect to have the same outcome. And it was that vision of where I would be as a mom if I continued more, not being where I dreamed it would be, was really the thing that made us stop and decide that this is not going to be something we're going to continue to do.
0: What kind of care did you get afterwards?
2: None.
0: None.
2: None. Nothing. And I think that was probably the hardest thing to digest because it was really the loss of identity, a loss of a vision for my future. And I thought, gosh, you know, maybe there's no one else that goes through this, maybe everyone else figures out this pathway to parenthood.

0: as a woman, I couldn't figure out how to do this thing that I just assumed all women would be able to do.
1: Thank you, Lana. And of course, it turns out you were not alone in the way that your IVF experience ended. And we've got Dee and Jackie on the line, and Jackie will hear your story in a few moments' time. But I want to turn to Dublin and to Dee. You'll listen closely to what Lana's had to say. I wonder what you'd like to share of your own experience.
2: We started trying for a baby at 41, so I was a bit later than typically is seen, I suppose. And we were fortunate. We did get pregnant naturally, but unfortunately it ended in miscarriage and recurrent miscarriage. So we were getting to the 8 weeks, the 12 weeks, and then we would hear the words so many have heard at the, in the scan, is that, I'm sorry, there's no heartbeat. So we're having what's called a missed miscarriage, where the body was not recognizing that our baby had passed. So after our second, we continued on, and we thought we would get pregnant again, but unfortunately we never got pregnant again naturally. And we, at that point, you're in your early 40s, the next, you know, you're going through so many maybe Clomid or medication to try and help, and it wasn't working. So the consultant that the clinic, we went from GP to consultant to fertility clinic, and they said, okay, we recommend IVF. That's when we, so I was probably 43 starting IVF, and unfortunately multiple cycles, and we didn't end up with the pregnancy. Unfortunately, one of my cycles ended up with what is an ectopic pregnancy, where our baby developed in my fallopian tube, and it nearly resulted in me dying, unfortunately. Fortunately, I didn't, and I'm here to tell my story. But we've had quite a lot of different types of pregnancy loss. So we went back doing more IVF. We ended up going down the donor route as well. And we did fall pregnant again in 2024, but it ended up with another missed miscarriage. And after that, like along the way, my mental health was really suffering. After like loss after loss after loss. And Lana mentioned the lack of support, a lack of support from clinics, like no counselling offers, nobody checking in. How are you doing? How's your partner doing? You know, there's a huge lack. And even with, you feel like you're surrounded by lots of people, family and friends, but there can also be a very lonely journey, because a lot of people don't know what to do or say or how to support. And you know, I had some amazing people along the way and some amazing nurses who did, but overall there is very much a feeling of loneliness. Towards the end we had another loss. After that, months later, we eventually got pregnant naturally, but unfortunately we had a chemical pregnancy, and it was after that a lot of things had impacted personally and our journey stopped. And unfortunately, like Lana, I came out of fertility treatment without a much wanted baby, and like Lana, nowhere to turn, no one to say, here is some help. We're so sorry for everything that you've been through. Here is a name of a counselor, a therapist, or here's a support group, or here's a book. You're kind of just be like I think. My clinic are still, I think the last contact we had, they thought we were coming back for another cycle, and we've not heard anything from them. So it's a really tough journey. And, you know, I feel I'm really glad to have this conversation, because, you know, we hear of rainbow babies and it's amazing, and we hear when it works, but often we don't hear when it doesn't work, and we need support as well.
1: Dee, thank you so much. Jackie, you've been listening to Dee and to Lana.
3: I started IVF in 2015, and we got 3 embryos. We transferred 2 of them. One took, but I miscarried probably, it was at 6 weeks, but the embryo had died the week prior. So it's like at 5-6 weeks. And then a few months later, we transferred the 3rd embryo and it didn't take. And the experience of that was pretty awful for me, so much so that I didn't want to go through any more IVF at all, both because of the experience of the hormonal medications and then also because of the loss. I had made a friend who was also experiencing infertility. And she discovered something called mini-stim IVF, which is minimal stimulation.

0: medication, and the idea is that they give you lower dosages of the medication, and supposedly it will kind of call forth the strongest eggs. And it's also a more gentle experience for the woman undergoing the medications. And so when I heard about this, and I had listened to a podcast episode by Dr. Ann Davis, and it just spoke to me. Like, I felt like she was speaking to me and about me. And so I had my husband listen to the episode, and we decided to try again with her clinic, which was in San Diego last year. And I was 43, did our first round, and I ovulated the night before my egg retrieval. Like, they didn't quite catch my hormone levels correctly. And so she was only able to retrieve two eggs, only one fertilized. It didn't make it to blastocyst stage, which is 5 days growth. And so no viable embryos from that. And she offered us a discount to do it again the next month. She was about to switch clinics, so we had to do it immediately. So I find out no embryos and then immediately have to start medication for the next round. And again, she only got one egg and it did not fertilize. The agreement that my husband and I had had was that we would exhaust his fertility benefits through work, and then we wouldn't be doing further cycles past that. And I naively had believed that it would just work the first cycle and it would be great. I just really believed it would work. And then it didn't. And then I was shocked. And then there we were. After a certain number of years pass with infertility, it is a different experience because you have gone through so many hopes of, oh, my kid's going to be the same age as my cousin's kids or my friend's kids or whatever. And so I also experienced that change in goals. I don't want to be the person that puts myself through like eight cycles and then still it doesn't work or whatever. So, with mixed feelings, we're done trying.
1: I just want to acknowledge that all of us telling our stories today is such a big step. No matter how far out you are, there was a time, and I'm curious if either of you feel this way, where I stayed silent and I didn't talk about it to anybody because I was just so worried about people giving me suggestions or telling me about a miracle story of somebody who stopped and then they finally got pregnant. And I'd love to know if either of you feel that same way that you, and maybe even today, there's times when I don't even go into the depths of what I tried when somebody asks if I have kids. And if either of you have ever experienced that.
2: I don't know if it's for you guys over there, but here in Ireland, like nobody says anything. If you fall pregnant, it's like the unspoken rule. Don't tell anyone until you're 12 weeks in case, you know? So like we told nobody that we were pregnant, and we've never had that experience where we were able to share a pregnancy. We've only been able to share a loss, which is heartbreaking. But when it comes to the whole silent, we say silent because I didn't want anyone to know we were pregnant. And then when we were having our loss, like I was like, well, I don't want anyone to know we were pregnant because I don't, or we had a loss because I don't want them to know we're trying, because it's the expectation of, oh, you're trying. Are you pregnant yet? You know, it's that expectation. And then also the whole thing of staying silent with my first loss, it was like, I didn't understand it. Like, I'll be honest, I was 41 having my first loss, and I didn't know what miscarriage meant. I didn't know what pregnancy. I didn't know how was I supposed to feel? How do I talk about it? And then I kept everything to myself for a while, right? But what happens then is it builds up inside. And then the more it's not happening, the more it's building, and the frustration and the grief and the sadness. That's how I felt anyway. And then eventually when I did share, and I shared, we fell pregnant again quite quickly, but we miscarried, or we had a miscarriage 3 months later. I felt I needed to shout it at from the rooftop. Why? Because I was so angry at the world. And I shared it on my Instagram. I said, I'm one in four. And the amount of people that replied, friends and colleagues that I didn't even know had a miscarriage because everyone keeps it quiet.
1: Mm-hmm. Yeah.
0: I mean, we didn't want people to know. We told very few people about our rounds last year. One, to protect ourselves, of course, and our experience. And that can be helpful and beneficial as you're going through it. And then, of course, you hope for it to be successful. And then when it doesn't, not that it backfires, but if you want to let people in on your experience and kind of what you're going through and maybe guide them around how to interact with you about it, you have to share the story, which sometimes you have energy for, and sometimes you get skilled at doing it in a way that is not, you know, emotional or upsetting.
1: I think also too, there's this feeling that I carried for a long time that I let my husband down, like because of me, he couldn't become a dad. My in-laws, I was their, you know, their hope for being grandparents. And when I couldn't figure out how to get pregnant and have a child, I felt like I was letting them down too. And, you know, I really think in my marriage, I carried a lot of the guilt because it was me who had the infertility diagnosis.
3: You've all explained that the really tough experiences of having to explain the loss, the grief that you felt. When you did so to family or to friends, did they always know what to say?
2: It's silence. It's more silence than anything because they're afraid to upset us, you know, and because I know some not so helpful things have been said to me, and the girls might relate. Well, maybe not if they hadn't had a pregnancy. As for me, it was, well, at least it was early. At least you can get pregnant. You're still young, you know. And while they might be helpful, or that person might think they're helpful, they're actually not. I think the most important things or most really helpful things to say is just say, I'm sorry. I'm sorry that you're going through this. What do you need from me? Or if you don't know what to say, I really don't know what to say, only I'm sorry.
1: Sometimes we feel as infertile women or the childless women, we don't even know how to respond back to some of the comments.
2: Yeah. Or like that one as well. At least you don't have kids. You don't have to worry about doing the homework. And like I'd be sitting there going, I'd love to do homework. I'd love to have sleepless nights.
0: The experience of women like us is that it's somewhat of a modern health crisis. There's huge opportunity for education.
3: There are surely many paths to happiness in life. Some people with kids are unhappy. Some people without kids are very happy. How do you all at this point in your lives pursue happiness and fulfillment?
1: A lot of people think it's like either or. And there's, at least for me, there's not a day that I look at my life and I say, oh, I'm so glad I'm not a mom. But there's so much in my life that I look at and I'm so glad that I have the life that I'm living. And that's an intentional thing. And it's something that I daily have to remind myself of the good things that are going on and allow that to block out the things that I see, like when I go on a vacation and I see a family at the beach playing in the sand together. And I think, wow, you know, they're making their memories together. And my husband and I are sitting in our beach chairs and I say, you know, we're making our memories too. So I think it's stopping the comparison of what people with kids are doing and looking at your life as less than, and just looking at your life as whole, as beautiful, as meaningful. And so I think for me, it's really been a conscious effort to keep that in the forefront in how I view myself as a woman and how I view my husband and my dog and I as a family.
2: For me, it's still fresh. I'm still finding my feet, as I say, in this new chapter, because it is, it's a new chapter. And the realization that grief and joy can coexist, that we can still grieve for the life that we wanted, and we can still be happy where we are right now, whatever that means to that person. It's difficult, it's hard, but whatever journey you're on, it is hard. And I think it's for making the most of what we have today. And I know

0: that might sound a bit like up there, but it is. It's finding the joy in the little things. If you can do that every day, well, then you're winning.
1: A profound thanks to our three guests, to Dee, to Jackie and to Lana. We appreciate the time that all three of them took to take us through their stories. And we will hope to speak to fertility doctors as well to explore some of the scientific issues behind fertility. I'm James Reynolds. This has been Outside Source on the BBC World Service. Thank you for your company.
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0: ABC News with Andrew Kaloupas. The interim ceasefire agreement between the US and Iran is under further strain as Iran targets American allies in the region in response to renewed American strikes. Jordan says it intercepted 8 Iranian missiles. With more, the ABC's Middle East correspondent, Matthew Doran.
1: Certainly what Donald Trump is saying, that as far as he's concerned, the ceasefire is over. But he has also set different parameters for what a ceasefire actually means over the course of this conflict. Before this interim deal was signed 3 weeks ago, he was asked explicitly what a ceasefire was. And he said that in this part of the world, in the Middle East, it means moderate fighting as opposed to all-out war. And when he had made those comments yesterday before this fresh round of strikes, he was very quick to say, as far as he's concerned, this isn't going to amount to a return to all-out war there, that this would be resolved quickly.
0: Iran's Foreign Minister Abbas Araghchi has warned against what he's called further US military adventurism. During a phone call with Pakistani mediators, he's condemned the latest US attacks on Iran as violations of the Islamabad Memorandum of Understanding. Chinese state media say at least 28 people have been killed in a shoe factory fire. With more, here's the BBC's Stephen McDonnell.
2: In a footwear-making hub in Fujian province, images of black smoke billowing into the sky from a factory with trapped workers stranded on the roof have been shared on social media. The country's leader, Xi Jinping, referred to heavy casualties at the site. According to one official, the factory had stored highly flammable shoemaking materials. It was not clear immediately what triggered the massive blaze, but President Xi has called for a swift and thorough investigation.
0: Australia's Defence Force has completed a live-fire test of a prototype missile defence system as the country looks to strengthen its protections against long-range threats. Here's Kaveh Akbari.
3: The test was carried out in June at the Woomera Range in South Australia. It used Australian radar, an American launcher and a Standard Missile 2 interceptor, which is already used by the Royal Australian Navy. The Chinese missile test has prompted renewed questions about whether Australia has the capability to intercept long-range threats. The system was able to take down an airborne cruise missile target. Defence says the test is part of work towards a medium-range system designed to intercept missiles or aircrafts heading towards Australia, where billions of dollars are expected to be sent over the next decade, developing integrated air and missile defences.
0: Germany says Donald Trump has agreed to sell it long-range American Tomahawk missiles. Mr. Trump had previously scrapped a plan agreed by his predecessor Joe Biden to deploy Tomahawk missiles in Germany. The US recently said it was reviewing its military capabilities in Europe with plans to commit fewer of its own assets to the continent. German Chancellor Friedrich Merz says the missile deal is crucial to Europe's defence.
4: We agreed with the US government on the sidelines of the NATO meeting in Ankara that we would acquire American Tomahawk missiles and station them in Germany. This closes an important strategic gap in our defence. And at the same time, we will work to develop our own European systems and station them in Europe.
0: Homicide Squad detectives have charged a man following the fatal stabbing of a 39-year-old woman at Vermont in Melbourne's East. A 39-year-old man was arrested at the scene and taken to hospital under police guard and will appear in court today. The charge follows the discovery of the body of a 39-year-old woman at a property in Delatite Court on Tuesday night. Two children in the house were not physically injured during the incident. A former New South Wales police officer found guilty of raping his then-wife has been taken into custody after his bail was revoked. Here's Isabel Rowe.
5: The former police officer, who can't be named to protect the identity of the victim, stood trial in the district court on 19 domestic violence-related charges. A jury found him guilty on Tuesday of 11 charges, including sexual intercourse without consent and choking. The former officer was on bail, but prosecutors filed a detention order to take him into custody while awaiting sentencing. The man's defence lawyers argued against the order, but the judge was not convinced and ordered his bail be revoked. The former officer hugged supporters in court before being led away. He'll be sentenced in September.
0: You're up to date with the latest from ABC News. 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Now on ABC News Radio, a look at the national weather. A high over the Tasman is directing cool southeasterly winds and showers along the coast of New South Wales and Queensland. An area of low pressure will produce a few showers over the central and eastern interior. A weak front is bringing a few showers across southwest Western Australia. To the capital city, forecast for Friday, Brisbane 21, a shower or two, Sydney 17, a shower or two. Canberra 13, morning fog and frost. Melbourne 16, mostly sunny, Hobart 13, mostly sunny. Possible shower 17 in Adelaide, showers easing 19 in Perth, Darwin 33 and mostly sunny. 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

0: Welcome to The Inquiry. I'm Charmaine Cosier. Each week, one question, four expert witnesses, and an answer. November 2024, Nairobi, Kenya. President William Ruto is delivering a State of the Nation address in Parliament. His audience of politicians stamp their feet in approval during parts of his speech.
1: Many citizens, as well as various organizations representing and championing women's rights and welfare, have expressed concern about gender-based violence and the increasing cases of killings of female victims by male criminals motivated by primitive expressions of gender-based brutality and impunity.
0: That type of intentional killing is known as femicide.
1: Left unaddressed, these incidents will cause the women of our nation to feel increasingly unsafe, even in their own homes. This is both tragic and unacceptable.
0: That was 2024. In May this year, the National Police Service said it was handling 125 cases across the country where males have taken female lives. This week we're asking, is Kenya serious about ending femicide?
2: Part 1. The Journey to Justice.
3: A lot of killings do not just begin with murder. First, they begin with control. So the entitlement, the humiliation, the abuse, and also the belief that women owe men obedience, that whatever I say goes. If you say no and you challenge their egos, then they respond with violence.
0: Shailene Momani is executive director at the Young Women's Leadership Institute, a non-profit feminist organisation based in Kenya's capital city, Nairobi.
3: When the media is reporting, for instance, a femicide case, they will share photos of the victim of femicide. Their families are also exposed. And so there is no privacy for the loved ones that have remained. And most of the families, you find that walking the journey to justice becomes very difficult.
0: In Kenya, there isn't a centralised national system for recording all cases of gender-based violence, also known as GBV, and related deaths.
3: And this obscures the true scale of the crisis, hiding evidence. And so most of the efforts towards collecting data is mostly left for civil society. And what we've been able to do is collecting stories, posting them online. There is also data on the online platforms that shows that since 2022 to 2025, there has been over 1,600 women that have been killed.
0: There's also some information on the men who killed them.
3: 70% of these cases are perpetrated at home, in places where women perceive as being safe spaces for them. The main perpetrator are husbands, their ex-husbands, they are boyfriends and intimate partners generally.
0: Women aged between 18 to 35 are most likely to be targeted, but femicide affects all ages.
3: Elderly women are killed because they possess land and their families are targeting them so that they can grab the land. They are termed as witches, and the community then mobilizes against them and burns them as punishment for witches. That's like the most painful death for our grandmothers, women that have gone before us and that have protected us all their lives. And all men can do is decide to grab their land and kill them in the most painful way.
0: The Young Women's Leadership Institute is also part of the Global End Femicide Movement. Its members collectively organise to make protecting women a priority for governments.
3: We are very devastated. We are sad. We are broken and we are very angry. We speak with so much anger because we feel like the government continues to put us in the sidelines. It continues to ignore us. It continues to not listen to us, even when blood is being shed. we are moving forward and marching forward as angry women of this country. I feel like we are left with no choice, honestly. But also, we have to recognize that these efforts have led to fruition of some of the things that we see currently. The very first march happened in 2018, and we've walked that journey from people calling the murder of women homicide to now femicide being recognized countrywide and also being even recognized by government.
0: There was an even bigger breakthrough after a massive march in 2024.
3: It led to the development of the Gender Technical Working Group in charge of gender-based violence and femicide. And last year, they held sessions where women, girls, and communities took part in a public participation. And from that public participation, a report was developed and was handed over to the Office of the President.
0: And the chair of that working group is our next expert witness.
2: Part 2. A presidential promise.
4: The task force was established to look into the escalating cases of GBV, including femicide. And at that time, so many women were being killed on a daily basis.
0: Dr. Nancy Barraza is a senior law lecturer at the University of Nairobi. She's also a former Deputy Chief Justice of the Republic of Kenya. In January 2025, President Ruto appointed her to lead the task force.
4: It was established out of pressure by women, by civil society, demonstrating in the streets because of the horrible, horrible killings that the country was witnessing at that time.
0: Community groups and non-profit organizations shared their expertise and ideas. The task force also traveled around the country to take in public views of femicide.
4: The government mobilized the entire interior administration to ensure that our work was done without problems. And the ordinary Kenyans came out. They participated. In fact, I was so touched. Most of the fora we went to, women were breaking down and crying. And one reason they were doing that was nobody has ever given them a platform at which they can ventilate the problems that they go through. What I saw was support from both women and men. Everybody just seemed to say they are tired of this thing. They are sick of this thing, and it has to be dealt with. And I'm sure if we implement the strategies, there is all-round support for curbing GBV, including femicide, in this country.
0: Just like many other countries, femicide isn't recognised as a separate offence in Kenya. So cases where a man kills a woman because of her gender are prosecuted under broader homicide or gender-based violence laws.
4: There is a problem because femicide is not just a single act of killing. There are so many underpinning dynamics that make it different from ordinary killing of a woman. For example, it is underpinned by societal norms, by patriarchy, by misogyny, by power imbalances between the genders or among the genders. In this country, at least, that is what we found in our study before we did the report.
0: In January this year, the Technical Working Group on Gender-Based Violence, including Femicide, released its report. One of its recommendations is the legal recognition of femicide as a standalone crime.
4: If we do not identify it and call it by its name, then we shall never get to know the motives. And once we know the motives, then the strategies that the country puts in place to address the killings will shift to reflect those motives. Right now, we do not have sufficient preventive strategies to protect such women from that violence arising out of misogyny, violence resulting out of domestic violence, which is very, very rife. And in fact, the domestic area is the epicenter of femicide in this country. So if we recognize it as such, then preventive measures, including law, will go a long way in protecting the women.
0: Other recommendations cover support for survivors, fast-tracking current cases, more police training, funding for public awareness campaigns, and other legal reforms, including around sentencing. At the end of June 2026, Cabinet Ministers endorsed the report. Recommendations needing new or amended laws have to go through Parliament. And to what extent do you feel that the Kenyan government, the president, is actually committed to tackling, driving down rates of femicide?
4: I think he's committed. That is his word to us. He appointed the task force and committed resources to it and enabled it through the Ministry of Interior to go around the country, mobilizing people around the issue for them to give us their views on how we can address it. What we got from him as the task force was his pledge that he's going to implement. So as we speak now, I have no reason to doubt the president.
0: Time for our next expert witness.
2: Part 3. International incidents.
5: Every year, 85,000 women and girls are killed intentionally in the world. That is 232 every day. And a share of 60% approximately are killed by intimate partners or family members.
0: Consuelo Corradi is a professor of sociology at Lumsa University in Rome, Italy. She also authored a report for the European Parliament on global femicide causes and trends.
5: If we go back to 2024 and 2021 and we compare these data across the last years, we can see that we can have slight variations of minus or plus 2% on those figures. And I think the variations make sense because femicide may vary for a number of reasons, including success in prevention policies. The most accurate data on femicide are issued by the United Nations Office on Drugs and Crimes. They run a report every 1-2 years approximately. We need to remember that watertight figures on femicide are very difficult to find. First, many countries don't even have a word for this phenomenon. Second, there is no global consensus on legal definitions, so calculations on a global basis are very, very difficult. So this is why I think that the UNODC figures are very reliable, but they're also underestimated. And we should look at other sources as well.
0: Where in the world is femicide more prevalent?
5: From what we know, it's more prevalent in Latin America, in the European continent, in the Russian Federation, in Latvia, and in countries of Africa, such as South Africa, for instance.
0: And is it known why those areas are more dominant?
5: Well, one of the reasons could be that there is a lot of awareness, and so the data collected, it's more reliable. There are countries where there are no information at all. Should we take those countries as zero femicide? No. Okay, but that's not the only answer. Women are much more vulnerable in those countries to violence, to domestic violence. There are countries where there is complicity by the police, where there is corruption generally. So the social and cultural context of femicide does vary a lot, but there is a core characteristic, and that is that femicide, it's really the killing of women on grounds of hatred, discrimination, control, possession, domination.
0: In November 2025, Italy's parliament voted to make femicide a crime with a life sentence punishment. 29 other countries have laws recognising femicide as a standalone offence or as a specific type of homicide.
5: Most of these countries are in Latin America. We find 18 to 20 countries, and the first to approve a special penal legislation were Costa Rica, Mexico, and Guatemala in 2007. And outside Latin America, we find in the European continent, Italy, Croatia, Moldavia, and Belgium, and a few more. So it's a very small amount, actually.
0: So Latin American countries have the highest number of femicide laws and femicides.
5: So the laws are passed in countries where women's movements or feminist movements are successful in lobbying the parliaments, but sometimes the parliaments stop there. What Latin America tells us is the activism, positive activisms against the phenomenon. I don't want to overlook the importance of the legal world that can regulate femicide, but it's not enough. It's necessary but insufficient.
0: Time to return to Kenya and our final expert witness.
2: Part 4, from denial to recognition.
6: My assessment is that the Kenyan government is clearly prioritizing femicide more visibly than before. It is true that the political will is there, but the response is rather slow.
0: Antonia Sodonon is the country representative in Kenya for UN Women, a United Nations agency promoting the empowerment and rights of girls and women.

0: extensive gender-based violence and femicide report was commissioned by President Ruto, then endorsed by his cabinet.
1: Major gap remain, but the fact that Kenya has moved from denial to recognition, it's something that should be applauded. It is the beginning of addressing the ramping rate of femicide.
0: And what about the cause of all of this, the men who kill women? Are there any potential prevention strategies that might be effective in some of those cases?
1: As UN Women, we have been very much involved, working closely with women movements, governments at local level, community level, in a program reaching out to men. A male engagement strategy has been formulated. And we do see that at the community level, we have champions that indeed are denouncing and fighting against this crime. What we are also noticing is that these male champions at the community level are themselves facing pushback from other men. And this is linked to the fact that Kenya is a very patriarchal society and harmful social norms are strongly anchored in the community. And we are talking of changes in perceptions of the role of male and women in the society. But we are seeing more and more men also denouncing that the crime, gender-based violence and femicide and the positioning themselves against those crime.
0: The wider effect of controlling behaviour can derail efforts to find safe spaces or witnesses.
1: One of the challenges that we do have in Kenya, and this is linked to the patriarchal society and the domination, not only at the community level, but at the household level, is that even women that could help are intimidated. And unfortunately, these are the women that should be coming forward and supporting victims of gender-based violence and femicide, denouncing the crime. And out-of-court settlements can silence survivors and dissuade victims from seeking justice because the pressure from the community is so strong. So there has been a lot of effort to go towards those women from national NGOs and civil society to educate women, to show to them that they are not alone in this. But there is also a lot of courage coming from these women. But this is not everywhere. There's still a lot of work to be done.
0: The work to put some or all of the gender-based violence and femicide report recommendations into practice require a lot of resources, both human and financial.
1: This is a really exhaustive report with clear recommendations. And the challenge now for government, and this is where we need to hold them accountable, is to implement the recommendations. So it has taken a year, but from my understanding, there's a discussion within government and commitment by the president himself to provide funding for a comprehensive program and bringing all ministries together to ensure that there is a holistic response to the recommendations.
0: So government departments like health, education and justice would share responsibility for implementation instead of one department being in charge.
1: We still have serious institutional gaps when it comes to survivor protection, case tracking. There's a lot of pressure at the community level. Witness protection would be key. But I do believe that if we do have this holistic program in place that look into prevention, response and bringing relief to survival of gender-based violence, and this program is budgeted, we should be in a position to make some progress.
0: So returning to our main question, is Kenya serious about ending femicide? The presidential task force engaged public and professional voices as part of a detailed nationwide investigation into gender-based violence and femicide. The extent of that commitment rests on what new policies are delivered and when. As for wider Kenyan society, confronting ingrained attitudes and expectations that protect and empower the men who target women and girls will never be easy. But it's crucial here because it might be the difference between life or death. Last word to our expert witness, Shailene Mumani.
2: Ending femicide is possible because civil society is already doing its work. We are already educating the public. We are creating awareness. The state needs to do something. They need to act. The justice system needs to do justice to the women of Kenya.
0: Thank you for joining us on The Inquiry from the BBC World Service.

0: 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This episode of The Inquiry was written and presented by me, Charmaine Cozier. The producer was Jill Collins, researcher Evie Yabsley, editor Tom Bigwood, and technical producer Toby James.
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2: It's a novel that looks at whose society chooses to forget.
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4: Hello, I'm Claudia Hammond. Health Check is coming up after the news. 2 weeks on from the two earthquakes that hit Venezuela, we'll be hearing how health systems are coping on the ground. The World Health Organization warns again about the global risk of fungal diseases and suggests what to do about it. Are people living with obesity becoming healthier? And could the parasites carried by feral and stray cats in New York City cause disease in humans? All this and more in Health Check from the BBC.
5: BBC News with Govinda Gill. American and Iranian forces have continued to trade strikes with explosions reported near Iran's main nuclear power plant and in the city of Bandar Abbas. Jordan, which hosts US bases, said it intercepted 8 missiles launched from Iran. Huge crowds of mourners have been lining the streets of Mashhad in Iran to see the coffin containing the country's late supreme leader, Ali Khamenei. It's been taken to one of the holiest shrines in Shia Islam, where he'll be buried. Chinese state media say at least 28 people have been killed in a fire at a shoe factory. Videos show the emergency services attempting to douse flames in the badly burned building in the city of Xinjiang. Health specialists in Africa say the Ebola outbreak in the Democratic Republic of Congo is the fastest growing they've ever come across. It's caused 600 confirmed deaths. Police in western Ukraine have begun a criminal investigation after crowds attacked a military conscription team. Officers were attempting to detain a man they suspected of avoiding military service when residents in Lviv surrounded their vehicle and overturned it. The governor of Russia's western region of Lipetsk has called on the local oil companies to provide honest information about fuel deliveries. Huge numbers of Russians are facing shortages caused by Ukrainian attacks on refineries. The airport at West Palm Beach in the US state of Florida has been officially renamed after President Trump. The change was signed into law in March by Florida's Republican governor, Ron DeSantis. The Czech tennis player Karolina Muchová has won a thrilling match against Coco Gauff of the US to secure a place in the women's Wimbledon final. She'll face her compatriot Linda Noskova on Saturday. BBC News.
4: Hello and welcome to Health Check from the BBC. I'm Claudia Hammond, here for the next half an hour with the latest stories from the world of health. 2 weeks after two large earthquakes hit Venezuela, we'll be asking how hospitals are coping. That's in a moment. And we'll be delving into the intriguing finding that in the over 40s, people living with obesity now have similar cholesterol levels and blood pressure to those of a healthier weight. We thought we'd explore what's going on here. And to help me today, I have Graham Easton, who's Professor of Clinical Communication Skills at Queen Mary University of London. What do you have for us today?
6: Well, a new, more sophisticated approach to for screening for prostate cancer, which is very important, and why the world's at risk from fungal infections.
4: And I also want to ask you later on about new research just out today on whether feral and stray cats are passing parasites onto humans. But we are starting in Venezuela, and 2 weeks have passed since two powerful earthquakes hit the country in less than a minute. Thousands of people were killed or injured. Hospitals have been overwhelmed. So to get a sense of what's happening on the ground now when it comes to healthcare, with at least 17,000 people now homeless, I spoke to Paolo Crivero from the International Federation of Red Cross and Red Crescent Societies. He told me what he's seen in the coastal city of La Guaira, one of the worst hit areas.
7: The situation is very complex and the damages are massive. Here in La Guaira, as you go along the coast towards the centers that have been hit the hardest, you can see massive building blocks that have simply crumbled into dust, like house of cards blown by the wind. It's quite a dire sight, to be honest. And as you see that, you see a lot of people from those communities trying to extract what little is left of their previous lives as the search and rescue efforts are slowly winding up here in Venezuela.
4: And it's been 2 weeks now since the initial earthquakes. When it comes to health, what are your priorities now on the ground?
7: Well, you said it correctly. It's almost 2 weeks. As at the beginning, we have looked at a lot of trauma care. People were getting extracted from the debris, and they were treated for traumas, broken bones, burns and cuts, and so on and so forth. Now, what we're seeing is an emergence of need in terms of mental health and psychosocial support, first and foremost. But also, we're looking at the need to care of people with chronic diseases. The health system, which was running at a deficit already before the earthquake, is now severely compromised. So all of those that are, you know, that have cancer, that have kidney failures or diseases and the like, need support, and they don't get it easily. We're also seeing a lot of maternal and neonatal care needs. We're also seeing a number of people coming to treat standard, you know, diarrheal diseases, beginning of respiratory diseases, which are very common when you live in close quarters. And so on top of supporting and caring of these needs, we are also running epidemiological surveillance to avoid having massive public health issues down the line. And generally speaking, a lot of primary care.
4: And how are hospitals and clinics managing to cope when there are at least 15,000 people who are injured? But as you say, all the usual health problems that people have don't stop because of an earthquake, and then there are maternity services as well. How are hospitals coping with this extent of the number of people they need to treat?
7: Well, let me put it this way. 8 of 10 buildings that collapsed are here in the La Guaira area. So as you can imagine, hospitals were some of them. Those that did not collapse are severely damaged. And so it's a health system that is stretched to the limit. And for this, we have the wonderful colleagues of the Venezuelan Red Cross who have set a field hospital right after the twin earthquakes. And this weekend, the IFRC, the International Federation of Red Cross and Red Crescent Societies, in partnership with the Spanish Red Cross, has set up an emergency field hospital to support the colleagues from the Venezuelan Red Cross to do triage, to do primary care, to do maternal and infant care, to be able to have at least 20 beds for overnight observation, just to be able to support this health system that is stretched. We're also seeing a lot of people that have lost their homes. They live in camps, and they don't necessarily have access to regular health care. So we are also setting up mobile health clinics to go and reach them and provide them with the minimum of health care they need.
4: And with the infrastructure being so affected, does that mean that supplies are running low? I don't know if things like water or cleaning supplies that you need in hospitals.
7: Absolutely. We're seeing issues with electricity to begin with. We're seeing blackouts affecting large areas in this region. But most importantly, as you mentioned, we are seeing the dire need of safe water and sanitation across the board, not only in hospitals. Now, you need to see this area already had difficulties to have continuous safe water before the earthquakes. They were relying often on tanks. Now, those pipes, the services are heavily disrupted. And so that is one of the areas we are working hardest, is to provide safe water supplies and sanitation.

0: to the people that have been displaced by the earthquake.
1: And what kind of injuries and health concerns have been most common due to the earthquake so far?
0: Well, at the beginning, we've seen a lot of broken bones, clearly, a lot of trauma, internal bleeding, cuts, burns, the things that you can imagine after a building collapses onto you. And now, being 2 weeks after, we're seeing a lot of mental health needs. And once the adrenaline comes out, you realize you're living now in a camp, your home is gone, potentially loved ones are gone as well, and you just don't know where to go and how to cope with it. It's a massive trauma to deal with. And I'm not only talking about adults, I'm talking about children as well.
1: Is it going to be possible to meet those psychological needs because such huge numbers of people are affected?
0: In absolute terms, I don't think so. I don't think we'll be able to take care of every single person who has trauma, firstly, because they don't necessarily reach out. And secondly, because again, that kind of trauma is treated in years and years of work, but also can only be treated if and when the people get back to their normal lives.
1: So, what will need to be done to help restore adequate healthcare services in the affected areas in the long term?
0: Well, that's the million-dollar question. That's something that will take time to assess, and it will take time to happen. At the moment, both the Venezuelan Red Cross and the International Federation of Red Cross and Red Crescent Societies is taking care of the immediate to medium-term needs that I have outlined earlier. What the future will entail, it's a conversation that needs to occur between actors on the ground, communities, and relevant authorities at government level.
1: Paolo Cravero talking to me from Venezuela. To prostate cancer now, and several countries, including Sweden, Canada, and the UK, have been debating the extent of screening for the disease using a prostate-specific antigen or PSA test. Now, screening can, of course, pick up some cases of cancer, but the issue is that the test is not always accurate, and so it can also lead to unnecessary invasive treatment for some men. And experts have to balance these benefits with the harms in their decisions about screening. But now the results are out from Sweden of a new blood test which can detect twice as many high-risk cases. So could this test change the whole debate? Now, Graham, first of all, why is it that prostate cancer screening is a matter of debate? I know in the UK, for example, lots of celebrities will credit the test with having saved their lives and they want more screening.
2: Absolutely, and understandable. There's no doubt that the PSA blood test, it's a simple test, it's relatively inexpensive, widely available. If it's raised, it can pick up cancers early at a more treatable stage, and it can save lives. The trouble is, the snag is that it's not a very reliable test. So a raised PSA level doesn't necessarily mean cancer. There are a lot of other things that can cause a raised result. For example, just benign enlargement of the prostate, which a lot of men have as they get older, or an infection or inflammation of the gland, or rigorous exercise, even ejaculation recently. All of those can raise it. And among men who have got a raised PSA test, around 8 in 10 will not have prostate cancer that would cause them harm. So the worry is that it can lead to unnecessary worry, further test scans and biopsies, which can be painful and carry risks in themselves. And even once the prostate cancer is found, we still can't reliably tell how it's going to behave, whether it's going to be a pussycat, grow slowly, not cause any harm, not shorten anyone's life, or be aggressive like a tiger. And because of that, the worry is that people will have unnecessary treatments which can cause significant side effects like erection problems, incontinence of urine and bowels and so on, for cancers that would never have caused them any harm.
1: And you've experienced yourself what it's like to go through the process of having these tests.
2: I have recently. For me, it was just a sort of 3 month period. I found it was very anxiety making. Just the word cancer, doesn't it, raises the stakes. Then lots of invasive tests. The biopsy can be painful, as I've written before, but now know from personal experience. And it comes with risks like infections and so on, and then MRI scans. Eventually, it was an all clear, thank goodness for me.
1: That's good to
2: But
1: hear.
2: if you come out of those with a diagnosis of cancer, which may not harm you, that's not a trivial anxiety to carry with you.
1: So, what is new about the test in this Swedish study compared with the standard PSA test?
2: This is called the Stockholm 3 blood test approach. You could think of it as sort of PSA plus, if you like. So, it combines the PSA blood test.

0: test with other genetic risk markers in a blood test and other proteins that help you get a risk profile for that person of prostate cancer. And they also look at sort of general patient factors like your age, your family history of prostate cancer and so on. And with all those put into an algorithm and out you come with a sort of traffic light system of risk, which is much more sophisticated and means that you might prevent people from having unnecessary further tests or unnecessary treatments further down the line.
1: So was it more accurate? Was it able to identify the clinic significant cases?
0: Absolutely. So the key was it was more discerning, if you like. So they followed more than 12,500 men between the ages of 50 and 74. They compared it with simple PSA testing and they tracked prostate cancer diagnoses over a two-year period. The headline was, and they also look at sort of general patient factors like your age, your family history of prostate cancer and so on. And with all those put into an algorithm and out you come with a sort of traffic light system of risk, which is much more sophisticated.

0: 5,500 men between the ages of 50 and 74. They compared it with simple PSA testing, and they tracked prostate cancer diagnoses over a two-year period. The headline was striking. So the Stockholm 3 detected 90% of clinically significant prostate cancers. The standard PSA testing alone detected only 42%. So it was more than twice as many clinically significant cancers detected.
1: So do you see this study having an impact on this whole debate about prostate cancer screening?
0: I think this reflects a significant shift towards these more sophisticated risk-based testing systems. Stockholm 3 is just one of several of these types of approaches which use lots of different ways of calculating risks. Sometimes they include specialised MRI scans as well. But if they can improve the detection of these dangerous prostate cancers while reducing the unnecessary and sometimes harmful further tests and procedures, it shifts the balance towards benefit and away from harm. So I suspect they may be the basis of screening programmes as we go forward.
1: Well, thanks for that, Graham. You're listening to Health Check from the BBC. I'm Claudia Hammond, and my guest today is Professor Graham Easton. Now, Graham, I can remember a few years ago on Health Check, you and I were discussing the growing threat of fungal infections, and you described this report as very alarming. It's a threat that's not gone away, and the World Health Organization has just released what they're calling a blueprint to help countries to respond. So can you explain what the threat is from fungal diseases?
0: Fungal diseases affect more than 300 million people every year worldwide. We think of them, don't we, as sort of causing relatively minor problems that are easily treatable, like athlete's foot or vaginal thrush, and they do. But some of these fungi can cause severe infections of the lungs, the bloodstream, even the brain, but particularly in vulnerable people, in hospital, people with chronic illnesses, people with HIV, for example. And they can be deadly. And increasingly, the worry is that they are becoming resistant to the limited number of antifungal drugs that we have available. And that's why the WHO are saying, look, we focused on antibiotic resistance for years, but the next frontier is antifungal, so please pay attention.
1: So are there any particular fungal diseases that are particularly worrying?
0: Well, there's one organism that's attracting particular concern at the moment. In the United States, it's a drug-resistant yeast called Candida auris. Candida is an infection that also causes vaginal thrush and sometimes other skin infections. But this is a specific strain, first identified in Japan in 2009, spreading through healthcare facilities. It's found on the skin of hospital patients particularly, and doesn't always cause problems, but it can cause severe illness and become deadly when it gets into the urine and the blood. And there's new surveillance data in the US that shows that cases of this Candida auris are rising sharply. So fewer than 3,000 cases in 2022 to more than 6,000 in 2024, which sort of highlights how quickly these resistant fungi can spread.
1: Yeah, doubling in 2 years sounds like quite a lot. So what can be done about it? What are the key points from this blueprint from the WHO?
0: Well, the blueprint is saying they're trying to support countries to improve their surveillance so they know what's going on with these infections, the diagnostic tests, making sure people have access to medicines, and making research into new antifungal treatments a priority, because often, for instance, with Candida auris, doctors are using the second or third line antifungals, which aren't as effective.
1: So will countries follow the advice, do you think?
0: I think they'll have to start making it a priority, definitely.
1: Well, thanks for that, Graham. Now, in the news last week, you may have heard about a study that's found that the differences in cholesterol levels and blood pressure between people living with obesity and people of a healthy weight have narrowed or disappeared in those over the age of 40. Now, the study used data over many years from seven countries: Thailand, the US, England, Finland, South Korea, Japan, and Taiwan. Obesity is rising in many countries, but rates of cardiovascular disease are plateauing in some places. Is this because so many people take medication now to control their blood pressure and levels of bad cholesterol? Now, on the face of it, these results sound like good news. Could they mean that obesity no longer puts your health at risk? Or is it all a bit more complicated than that? We thought we'd take a dive into what's going on here. And I asked the study's author, Professor Paul Franks, from Lund University in Sweden and Queen Mary University in the UK, exactly what they did.
2: So this is what we call an epidemiological or observational study. We used data from 110 different surveys that were conducted across seven countries. And you know, the main focus of the project was really to understand how the trends over time have changed in these countries in the relationship to how overweight or obese people are. And

0: their cardiovascular risk factors. So that was done from the 1990s until about a decade ago. And the interest here is really in understanding what the time trends are, given that we've been medicating many populations to reduce cardiovascular risk over those years.
1: So what did you find? What differences did you see occur over time?
0: Well, the most striking finding is that in older adults aged 40 years and older, generally speaking, their cardiovascular risk profiles have improved. So even though the body mass index, which is a measure we use to approximate how overweight or obese somebody is, so even though BMI has been going up, the cardiovascular risk profile has generally come down. The other interesting finding, which is very important, is that in younger adults, both an increase in body mass index has been observed, this tendency for people to be overweight or obese, that's been going up, but so too have the cardiovascular risk factors. And so what that suggests is that we're not doing a great job of reducing cardiovascular risk in people who are overweight or obese and younger adults. So that's a focus population for the future.
1: Now, with the people who are over 40, it was really striking that their cardiac risk profile, if you like, seemed to be similar if people had obesity to those who were of a more average, healthier weight, which is really striking. So why would that be? Is that because those people who are living with obesity are more likely to be offered statins and blood pressure lowering drugs?
0: Correct. Very, very much so. So generally speaking, and if we think about all of the reasons why you might screen someone for cardiovascular risk, there are really two factors that are visually very apparent. And that's generally if somebody is carrying excess weight, that's quite visible usually. And if somebody's a bit older, that's obviously well recorded and well known. So that's both age and BMI have been used really to trigger those screening programs in populations. Whereas, of course, in younger adults, we're not really doing that unless there's another good reason to do that.
1: So fewer of the people over the age of 40 living with obesity now have these cardiac risk factors. Would that translate into actual decreases in serious cardiac events like heart attacks?
0: Well, that's a really important point about the study because what we didn't do is look at cardiovascular outcomes. And so these are the clinical events that occur that we would call cardiovascular events, and that's things like a heart attack or a stroke. From this study, all we know is that the intermediate risk factors, the blood pressure and the cholesterol, which are two of the stronger risk factors for those clinical events, are coming down. And we would interpret from that it's quite likely that one would also see a corresponding reduction in those clinical events, but we don't know that from this study.
1: But you did find that both rates of obesity and these cardiac risk markers are increasing in people between the ages of 20 and 30. So is their health getting neglected? Should there be some sort of screening, like some of the health checks that happen when people are over 40 in some countries, that then looks for who might benefit from medication there?
0: Yeah, I mean, importantly, screening is a complex topic, and there's a lot of cost-effectiveness questions that have to be addressed, as well as understanding the consequences of when you screen, for example. You may raise anxiety and these sorts of things and use up the resources of the public health systems. On the other hand, I think we have to understand that, unfortunately, because of our westernized lifestyles, which have now sort of transfected pretty much every population on the planet, we are starting to metabolically age more rapidly. And so the metabolic health, the cardiometabolic health of younger adults is now looking more like it would in older adults in previous generations.
1: And it seems from your study, although as you say, it's observational, that it's statins and blood pressure lowering medications have had an impact. But how widely available are they around the world and how affordable are they?
0: Well, if I place this in context with the sort of newer classes of medications that are coming out now.
1: So those would be the weight loss injections or now pills that people have heard a lot about.
0: Exactly. And so they are, you know, sort of touted as one of the drugs, really. And of course, they do have quite remarkable effects. But those drugs are very expensive still. And, you know, not many countries will reimburse for those drugs. And then you go to statins and blood pressure medications. Many of those are, you know, two orders of magnitude less expensive for those medications for a course. So the answer is really that, of course, it's going to be a combination of medications and lifestyle in order to tackle the burden of disease in many countries. And in lower income countries, the statins and blood pressure medications are certainly more accessible, way more accessible than GLP-1 receptor agonists currently are.
1: So one way of interpreting your findings would be to say that this means that even if you are overweight, if you take take statins to control your cholesterol and you take blood pressure medication to keep your blood pressure low, then obesity is no longer putting your health at risk. Is that fair to say that, though? Does obesity become benign?
0: It doesn't, unfortunately, because, of course, obesity has many comorbidities. We know today that there's probably about 250 reasons why it's important to reduce risk in people with obesity or reduce their body weight that go way beyond these cardiovascular markers. So with cancer, for example, psychosocial health, joint injuries, these sorts of things, you know, really, really list is very long. And we shouldn't conclude, therefore, that we no longer need to worry about the health harming effects of overweight and obesity.
1: It's still good news, though, isn't it? That there is one thing that is being controlled, that is being dealt with the medication, leaving people healthier than they might have been 20 years ago.
0: Yeah, I think it's definitely a public health good news story. That's almost certainly a function of the effectiveness and accessibility of inexpensive medications.
1: Professor Paul Franks on his study published in The Lancet. Graham, I wonder what you made of this.
2: So interesting. And to be honest, reassuring for me as a GP, a family doctor, who for the last 20 to 30 years has been focusing, like all family doctors, on prevention of cardiovascular disease. That's something that, if you're doing well, you don't really see much. So it's reassuring to see that cardiovascular risk does seem to come down with the lifestyle advice, the statins, the blood pressure medications that we've been prescribing.
1: But are you going to tell us that lifestyle still matters, whatever medication you take?
2: It's an important message, absolutely. The effect on heart disease and strokes is only part of the story with obesity. Obesity is not benign. There are so many other harmful effects on the body of being obese, from various types of cancer to diabetes to musculoskeletal problems. So lifestyle is absolutely vital, and other approaches. The other thing is, I'm wondering whether we should be focusing much more on the younger people, because our eyes have been definitely on the older.
1: Interesting that. Now, before we go, Graham, I want to ask you about cats in New York City, and we don't often talk about cats here on Health Check, but a new study published in PLOS One has found that more than half of feral and stray cats are infected with zoonotic parasites. So what does that mean? What sort of things have they got?
2: Well, a whole range of different parasites were found in the poo of these cats when they were trapped, neutered and returned as part of the program used to manage feral cats in New York. And they ranged from hookworms and other parasites, including Toxoplasma gondii, which is the parasite associated with toxoplasmosis, very unpleasant, particularly if you catch it while you're pregnant or have a weakened immune system. The most common, though, was Toxocara, which is a roundworm found in more than half of the cats. And they live in the intestine, they produce huge numbers of eggs, passed in cat feces, and can survive in soil for months or even years. And the trouble is that children in particular, who are playing in soil, in sandpits, in playgrounds, can be contaminated by these eggs, put their hands in their mouth, even eat the dirt, you know. And that can pass on disease. Not everyone who gets infected with these eggs gets seriously ill. In fact, usually they don't. But in rare cases, it can affect organs like the liver, the lungs, and particularly the eyes. Ocular toxocariasis can cause permanent blindness sometimes. So it's not trivial.
1: Yeah, that sounds very serious. And is it just cats that can carry these eggs and spread them?
2: It's not. I mean, I am a dog person rather than a cat person, but I'm not. This is not just an anti-cat story. Dogs do carry this, particularly Toxocara and other infections. But it did seem from this study and others that the cat seems to be more the focus of this particular contamination of the soil. And therefore, it does seem that the cats should be a particular focus of public health measures.
1: Yeah, what is the public health message?
2: Well, for you and I, cat owners, regular worming treatments, clearing up cat feces promptly, but also for the public health people, targeted parasite treatments, and particularly for young male cats, because they found that they were super shedders. They carried Toxocara, for example, more often, released far higher numbers of parasite eggs into the environment than others. Washing hands, very important. Covering sandpits when not in use. All those sort of things, the usual things to help.
1: Well, thank you so much, Professor Graham Easton, for joining us for Health Check today. And thanks to the producers, Georgia Christie and Jonathan Blackwell, and our studio engineers today, Searle Whitney and Andrew Garrett. Soon we're making an episode of my other World Service programme, The Evidence, all about what microplastics are doing to our health. And we want your questions. So if you have any, do send them along to us at the.evidence@bbc.co.uk. I'm Claudia Hammond. Bye for now.
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0: ABC News with Andrew Kaloupas. There have been fresh explosions heard in the Middle East, with Jordan's military saying Iran has fired missiles towards its territory. Here's Nick Palmiter.
1: Jordan's military says it's intercepted at least 8 Iranian missiles. Jordan hosts US military personnel at a number of bases, and visions circulating on social media are said to show missiles in the skies above Zakar, northeast of the capital Amman. It follows Iranian state media reports of more explosions in the city of Bushehr, which is home to a nuclear power plant. Iranian authorities claim a US projectile hit the perimeter of the facility. Blasts are also being reported by state media in the Iranian port city of Bandar Abbas, closer to the Strait of Hormuz. Iran's Revolutionary Guards have warned any further US intervention will affect the reopening of the strait.
0: Israel's defence minister says his country is prepared to resume its military campaign against Iran if needed. Israel has not yet participated in this week's renewed military exchanges between the US and Iran, but has stated on numerous occasions it's prepared to do so at a moment's notice. More than 20,000 people have given Indian Prime Minister Narendra Modi a loud welcome in Melbourne. Here's Kaveh Akbari.
2: Supporters packed Docklands Stadium for the Melbourne Meets Modi event, with many lining up for hours to hear him speak. Prime Minister Modi told supporters India is impatient to grow and achieve more. The event was filled with Indian Australians waving phone lights and cheering as Mr. Modi spoke about India's global ambitions to become one of the world's top 3 economies. Prime Minister Anthony Albanese also spoke at the event, praising Australia's Indian diaspora, saying the country is better because of its contribution. Outside the stadium, however, groups of protesters raised concerns about Mr. Modi's record on human rights, media censorship, and religious discrimination.
0: An online hate monitoring group is questioning the accuracy of figures TikTok presented to the Royal Commission on anti-Semitism and social cohesion earlier this week. TikTok appeared before the commission, saying it adheres to international human rights norms and that it removes 98% of content that breaches those standards before they're reported. But Dr. Andre Obella, CEO of the Online Hate Prevention Institute and a former director of the Zionist Federation of Australia, is sceptical of the platform's data.
3: Early on, our data was showing that TikTok was one of the better platforms, in fact, one of the best. But over time, what we've seen, particularly in the last year, is that TikTok has got worse and worse. And we've seen a dramatic spike in the amount of online anti-Semitism that we're seeing on TikTok.
0: The UK has seen more temperature records tumble as it swelters through one of the longest heatwaves on record. For an eighth day this year, a temperature of more than 34 degrees Celsius has been recorded in the country, breaking the record of 7 in 1976 and 2020. Visiting London Zoo, King Charles has remarked to reporters that the heat gets worse when you get older. Much of Western Europe is also experiencing extreme heat in what's already been a record-breaking summer for many countries. Soccer's governing body, FIFA, has defended the decisions of match officials at the World Cup after Egypt complained of bias in their round of 16 loss to Argentina. Here's the BBC's Dale Johnson.
4: Egypt were furious about what they called 2 blatant errors by referee Francois Letexier in their 3-2 defeat to Argentina. The Pharaohs believe the video official was wrong to disallow Zico's goal. Egypt also claim Argentina's winner should have been ruled out, with a penalty awarded to them instead for a foul on Mo Salah. Now Pierluigi Collina, who is FIFA's head of referees, has issued a statement supporting the

0: decisions taken by both the referee and the video official. Kleiner also rejected what he referred to as unfounded allegations made by Egypt about the impartiality of any of his referees.
1: In tennis, an all-Czech women's Grand Slam final will be played for the first time at Wimbledon on Saturday. After Linda Noskova set up an appointment with compatriot Karolina Mukova. Noskova advanced to her first Grand Slam final with a 6-4, 6-4 win over Ukraine's Marta Kostyuk. Mukova went through after a tougher three-set tussle over ninth-seed American Coco Gauff, 6-2, 1-6, 7-6. You're up to date with the latest from ABC News. Now on ABC News Radio, a look at the national weather. A high over the Tasman is directing cool southeasterly winds and showers along the coast of New South Wales and Queensland. An area of low pressure will produce a few showers over the central and eastern interior. A weak front is bringing a few showers across southwest Western Australia. To the capital city forecast for Friday, Brisbane 21, a shower or two, Sydney 17, a shower or two. Canberra 13, morning fog and frost. Melbourne 16, mostly sunny. Hobart 13, mostly sunny. Possible showers 17 in Adelaide. Showers easing 19 in Perth. Darwin 33 and mostly sunny. 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

0: You're listening to The Newsroom from the BBC World Service with me, Jannat Jalil. We begin with a continuing crisis in the Middle East. The United States and Iran have been trading strikes after commercial vessels were attacked near the Strait of Hormuz earlier this week, prompting President Trump to announce that a ceasefire agreed with Tehran last month was over. The US military said it had struck more than 170 targets in Iran in the past couple of days. Explosions were reported near Iran's main nuclear power plant and in the coastal city of Bandar Abbas. Iran said it had fired on American military bases in Gulf states. And Jordan, which also hosts US forces, said it had intercepted Iranian missiles in its airspace. Inside Iran itself, there are growing fears that these latest strikes could see a return to full-fledged war.
1: If war breaks out again, God forbid, what will be targeted this time? People are exhausted by this situation. One day there's a ceasefire, and the next it's violated.
2: The USA has once again shown its willingness to violate the ceasefire. America and Israel are nothing more than paper tigers. My greatest regret, and what saddens me most, is that we once considered the Gulf states our friends and brothers, but now they see us as enemies.
3: It's not the first time we've had explosions in the south of Iran. People are truly exhausted by this situation, and no one knows how long this uncertainty will last. We have been living under constant tension and apprehension for nearly 5 months.
0: Well, the US blames this flare-up in violence on Iran, accusing it of firing on commercial ships which were trying to cross the Strait of Hormuz through a route not approved by Tehran. I asked Parham Gabadi of the BBC's Persian service why Iranian leaders would risk provoking US retaliation and jeopardising the ceasefire.
4: Iran wants to exert its control over the Strait of Hormuz because, according from their own perspective, Iran sees all these sanctions relief and all these economic incentives that the Americans are providing something temporarily that can be overdone overnight, because they need waivers, for example. That needs to be renewed every 60 days. Just a few days ago, after Iran attacked the ships, they were cancelled. So Iran sees that as a temporary thing. However, they see the Strait of Hormuz as an infinite source of income that can go on forever, and it does not need the United States' approval or any other country for that matter. Apart from that, Iran has been under sanction for decades. So if, for example, tomorrow, France puts sanctions or EU puts sanctions on Iran, they can say, okay, from now on, we're not going to allow your ships to go through the Strait of Hormuz, to change the equation and to change their calculations.
0: Does Iran risk overplaying its hand by trying to force ships to go through that route closest to its shore?
4: That's a very important question, because many Iranian analysts are actually saying that. They're saying that Iran is overplaying its card. And it's not only the Iranian analysts who are saying that. Iranian chief negotiator Mohammad Bagher Ghalibaf has also mentioned that in an interview a few days ago, because he's also facing hardliners in the country who say, close the Strait of Hormuz, go to a war with the United States. He was telling them, listen, if we overplay our card, then in the long term, it's going to work against us. Because if the ships stop going through the Strait of Hormuz, these countries are going to find other routes to transfer oil. And in the long run, that's not going to be in our favor. Vice versa, it's going to damage us and it's going to harm the country. So Iranian authorities understand that. But why they're still doing that, there might be a friction in Iranian authorities. There might be different factions who want different things. We don't know that yet. But we know that at least Iranian chief negotiator is aware of that. But they're acting differently.
0: Because Iran's leaders are very keen to put on a show of unity, and we've seen them doing that with this week-long funeral for the late leader, Ayatollah Khamenei, during which images were broadcast calling for the death of President Trump.
4: That's true. However, that's far from the reality. What happens is that in the days leading to the funeral, the rift between the Iranian different factions of Iran, the hardliners and less hardliners, like they are the moderates who want to negotiate at least. Between these two factions, the rift was widening really big. So they were constantly attacking one another. But at the same time, they are putting up this show, as you mentioned, and from a person who is on the stage calls for President Trump's assassination, and then MPs, member of parliaments, are doing that. Well, you might say that a member of parliament is not that much of a, you know, senior figure to do. But it, from yesterday's speech at NATO, what Donald Trump was saying, it appears that he has heard these threats and he's taking them seriously. So it's really unwise for the Iranians to do something like that, because it is jeopardizing the future of 91 million people and the country as well.
0: Baham Gabadi. Well, after that week of mass funeral processions, rallies and mourning ceremonies in Iran, in which huge crowds have been encouraged to attend, the assassinated supreme leader has finally been buried. He was killed in February at the start of the US-Israeli war, but his funeral was delayed because of the ongoing conflict, which saw a series of senior Iranian figures targeted and killed by Israeli forces. Here's our chief international correspondent, Lise Doucette.
5: There have been 6 days of public mourning in 5 cities, a choreographed spectacle replete with religious and political messaging. The scenes from Mashhad, Iran's holiest city, and the birthplace of Ayatollah Khamenei are much the same. The main boulevard, a sea of the most loyal, the most religious, dressed in black, clutching photographs and Iranian flags. But red was the brightest colour in these crowds, as mourners waved religious banners, symbolising blood and revenge. And the huge placards were very specific, calling for the death of President Trump and Israel's Prime Minister Netanyahu, whose joint airstrikes assassinated the supreme leader in February in the first hours of the war. The Ayatollah's final resting place is inside the Golden Dome shrine of Imam Reza, alongside 4 members of his family killed that same day. But even in this moment, when Iran's new leaders who survived the weeks of war want to project strength and unity, there's been no sign of the Ayatollah's son and successor Mujtaba, who was severely injured. Also missing from these ceremonies are the many Iranians who aren't shedding tears for a ruler and his authoritarian rule they've always rejected.
0: That report was by Lise Doucette. After a rest day at the Football World Cup, the tension and excitement is mounting ahead of the first quarter-final in Boston, which kicks off in a couple of hours' time. France, one of the favourites, are up against Morocco, the team they knocked out in the semi-finals 4 years ago. More than 1,000 Moroccan fans descended on a park in Boston, where they set off fireworks and chanted "Dima Maghreb," always Morocco. Amin El Amri is a sports journalist with the Moroccan newspaper Le Matin.
6: I barely slept. The expectation. This is why we love World Cup. This is why we love football. Especially if you're part of such a big event like the quarterfinal between France and Morocco. And I think the excitement is shared across the world by any Moroccan, anybody that feels Moroccan. So I think this is a big game. Certainly one of the history, because 4 years ago, we lost against France in the semifinal, and it was kind of a fairy tale at the time. But now the Moroccan team is more established and wants to confirm that what happened 4 years ago was not just a one-hit wonder.
0: The BBC's Pierre-Antoine Denis will be watching the game in Nice in the south of France.
7: Actually, here in France, we are sort of worried about this Moroccan team, not only because there was this semi-final in 2022, the AFCON earlier this year where Morocco won, then obviously this change, this renewed team in the Moroccan side with several players that are well-known here in France because they play in Ligue 1, the National League here, but also because they could have also played for France. I'm thinking about Ayoub Bouadi in the midfield, an 18-year-old, was playing with the youth team in France, chose Morocco instead. Issa Diop at the back, who scored the equaliser against the Netherlands in the knockout match. So here in France, yes, the confidence is pretty high because of the 14 goals scored, because of Mbappe's performance, because of that link-up with Olise and Dembele, and this overall team performance. But there is a real feel that this is not going to be a walk in the park for France.
0: We're joined by our sports correspondent, Andy Swiss. And as we heard there, Andy, Morocco is seen as a serious threat to France.
8: That's right, yeah. I mean, France, undoubtedly the favourites, indeed they're the favourites to win the whole tournament. And certainly from an attacking perspective, they've looked in a different league to everyone else so far, especially with Kylian Mbappe in such form. But they do give teams a chance, and Morocco certainly pose a threat, especially as they are a team out for revenge. As you said, they were knocked out by France in the semi-finals 4 years ago, and they have improved since then. They're sixth in the world rankings. So the fact that they are here in the quarterfinals is not really a surprise. There's a sense that what they did 4 years ago was a bit of a fairy tale, whereas now they are genuine contenders. Worth saying that Morocco have never beaten France. In their six previous meetings, France have won four and the other two have been draws. So Morocco are going to have to do what they have never done before, but they have looked really good so far and they certainly have a chance.
0: And meanwhile, French fans have been expressing concern that the refereeing team are all from Argentina.
8: That's right. Yeah, this has raised a few eyebrows among the France supporters. As you say, the main referee, the two assistant referees, the fourth official and the main VAR official are all from Argentina. Now, of course, Argentina are the reigning champions after they beat France in the final 4 years ago. And in many eyes, France are Argentina's biggest obstacle to their hopes of retaining their crown. That said, the France manager Didier Deschamps was pretty relaxed. He said, "I trust the referees. I consider Morocco to be the opponent. I am not going to consider the referee an opponent, quite the opposite." But even so, after a few refereeing controversies over the last few weeks, the officials will certainly be under the microscope.
0: And there's been another twist in the Trump red card saga.
8: Yes, the USA might be out of the tournament, but this issue over that red card for following Balogun rumbles on. Just to briefly remind you, Balogun was sent off in the USA's last 32 match, which meant he should have been banned for the next game against Belgium. President Trump called the FIFA president Gianni Infantino, and soon afterwards his ban was suspended without any reason being given. Now, the London-based human rights group Fair Square say they are going to file a complaint to the International Olympic Committee over what they say was a repeated breach of political neutrality rules by Gianni Infantino. Infantino has been an IOC member since 2020, and neutrality is one of the Olympic principles that the IOC cites for sports bodies like FIFA. Now, on Tuesday, the IOC president, Kirsty Coventry, said no complaint had yet been received by the Ethics Commission, but if they did receive one, they would look into it. So no sign that this issue is going away anytime soon.
0: Andy, thank you. Andy Swiss there. Well, fans around the world have gathered together to watch the World Cup, including in Gaza, where the matches have provided a respite from the devastation there. Large crowds assembled at improvised locations amid the rubble to watch the game between Egypt and Argentina on Tuesday. But hours earlier, before the game had even started, a Palestinian aid official who'd organised the World Cup screenings was killed in an Israeli strike. The Israeli military confirmed the attack, saying Mohammed al-Wahidi had not been its intended target and that the missile had been aimed at a terrorist in Hamas's military wing. Let's speak to our Gaza correspondent, Rushdie Abu Alouf. And Rushdie, tell us more about Mohammed al-Wahidi and what happened to him.
9: Yeah, he's a well-respected English teacher for 30 years before he retired and became senior official in one of the Egyptian-backed charity organization that is contributing to help the displaced people. The news of him being killed was very shocking because he was in the morning moving between Gaza City and the south to organize the screening for the Argentina-Egypt match, where hundreds, maybe thousands of people attended the screening. As soon as his death was announced, the social media was flooded with hundreds of people, you know, paying condolences to him, sharing a photo of him during his work as the aid organizers. One of the activists in Gaza who was documenting his journey for months wrote in his Facebook, said he was a door for hope, a door to hope that opened every day for displaced people and those who had lost everything. He said he wasn't just simply an aid worker. He was someone who was moving day, working day and night to help hundreds of thousands of displaced people in Gaza. So We have seen like thousands of people attending his funeral in one of the very crowded neighborhood in Gaza. He was killed in an airstrike, a multiple airstrike in the area was targeting Hamas militants, as Israel said. He was killed alongside with two other little children in the place.
0: And Rushdie, since that ceasefire that was brokered last October, how many Palestinians have been killed in Gaza?
9: Well, over 1,000 Palestinians, according to the Hamas-run health ministry. Today, we have 6 people killed in 2 Israeli airstrikes. Yesterday, 8 people were killed. 4 of them were in Khan Yunis, including a child who was 8 years old who was shot by Israeli troops near what is called the Yellow Line. It's an area controlled by the Israeli army. His family said he was playing in the street when he was shot. I mean, the people in Gaza do not feel that this is a real ceasefire. Every day there is airstrikes, explosions, and the suffering of the people are continuing. Families are still, hundreds of thousands of families are still living in a tent, and there is no building material has been allowed by Israel. Very few basic foods and medicine are allowed, but the needs are way more than what is allowed every day.
0: Rushdie, thank you. Rushdie Abu-Alouf there. You're listening to The Newsroom from the BBC World Service. Now to a tiny frog with a very distinctive call. The speckled, sand-coloured desert rain frog became an internet sensation and was dubbed the world's cutest frog because of its squeaky voice and comically grumpy expression. It can only be found in the wild in a narrow stretch of coastal sand dunes in southern Africa, but this habitat is now under threat. The desert rain frog has just been added to a UN list of species at high risk of extinction, as we heard from our science correspondent Helen Briggs.
10: Nature is under pressure across the world, and it's now starting to affect even the creatures that live in the most hostile and unusual habitat. So they've survived in really unusual places, like deep sea mollusks, tiny sea creatures living around hot vents on the sea floor. And this desert rain frog, now it's confined to just a small stretch of coastal dunes in Namibia and South Africa, and it survives by burrowing into the sand. So really, it's not like a normal frog in terms of it doesn't live in water. It actually lives in sort of wet sands and burrows down, and it only comes up to eat and to breed. So it's very rare, and obviously scientists find it very, very difficult to come across. Its habitat is under pressure from diamond mining and also a future green hydrogen project. We have so many gloomy stories about conservation. They're actually highlighting some success stories, showing that if the work is put in, there are winners. And they're highlighting the numbat, which it's a little stripy marsupial that lives in Australia. And it was under threat. It was down to just a few hundred species, again, losing its habitat, also preyed upon by cats and red foxes. But there's been this massive conservation effort to try and protect it. And now there are 3,000 numbats. So with concerted conservation efforts, we can save these animals and these plants and these fungi.
0: Helen Briggs. Tributes have poured in for the singer Bonnie Tyler, who has died at the age of 75. The gravelly-voiced Welsh star was known for hits such as Total Eclipse of the Heart, Holding Out for a Hero and It's a Heartache. Her family said she died unexpectedly at the hospital where she was being treated in Portugal after having emergency intestinal surgery earlier this year. Among those to pay tribute were fellow pop star Cliff Richard and the actress Catherine Zeta-Jones. Our entertainment reporter Colin Patterson looks back on Bonnie Tyler's life.
11: The song which defined Bonnie Tyler's career.
12: And if you only hold me tight.
11: A winning combination of bombastic power ballad and her distinctive raspy vocals, the result of letting out a scream after vocal cord surgery.
12: Together we can take to the end of the night.
11: In 1983, Total Eclipse of the Heart replaced Michael Jackson's Billie Jean at the top of the UK singles chart. Across the Atlantic, she became the first Welsh artist ever to have a US number one.
12: I really need you.
11: and the song's popularity has lasted, recently passing the landmark of 1 billion plays on Spotify. She was born Gaynor Hopkins into a coal mining family.
13: In our house, it was never like, oh, be quiet, the baby's sleeping, you know. It was music, you know, you...

0: and the song's popularity has lasted, recently passing the landmark of 1 billion plays on Spotify. She was born Gaynor Hopkins into a coal mining family.
1: In our house, it was never like, oh, be quiet, the baby's sleeping, you know. It was music. You went to sleep to music, you woke up to music.
0: She would sing six nights a week in her hometown of Swansea before her big break in 1976, when Lost in France made the UK top 10 and landed her a Best New Act nomination at the first ever Brit Awards. It's a heartache, nothing but a heartache. The following year, she reached number four with It's a Heartache, which sold a million copies in the US. But just when it seemed that the hits had dried up,

0: Bonnie Tyler approached Meatloaf's regular collaborator, Jim Steinman, and he presented her with Total Eclipse of the Heart. And they would combine for another huge hit. Holding Out for a Hero was taken from the soundtrack to Footloose and made it to number 2 in the UK. There was also a top 10 duet with her Welsh countryman, Shaken Stevens. Bonnie Tyler always continued to tour and then, in 2013, represented the UK in Eurovision. She gave it her all, but came 19th. While in 2023, she was presented with an MBE by Prince William in recognition of a music career which had spanned 7 decades.
1: I knew in my heart I'd still be singing, because that's what I set out to be, a singer. You know, I'd be in some club somewhere around Wales now if I hadn't been discovered, for sure, because I love doing what I do.
0: And as for her biggest hit, Bonnie Tyler was adamant. She never, ever got tired of singing it.
2: Colin Paterson looking back on the life of Bonnie Tyler. And let's end the programme with some more of what many see as her greatest hit.

0: This is the BBC World Service uncovering a hidden world where something small is becoming very big business.
1: Across Kenya, a new kind of wildlife crime is emerging, but it's not in tusks or horns. It's ants.
2: We have our law enforcement team stationed at borders.
3: So the sniffer dogs are now being traced to sniff out ants?
2: Exactly.
1: A single day's harvest of queen ants can be worth hundreds of thousands of dollars for smugglers.
4: You're buying 1,000 at 100 euros and selling one at 80. One. Just one.
1: They're smuggled in test tubes and trafficked along established routes to feed a global obsession few people know even exists. I'm Alicia Falkman. I'll be finding out why these tiny creatures are so valuable.
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5: Only eight remain, and by the end of today, our first 2026 World Cup semi-finalists will be confirmed. But will it be the two-time winners and pre-tournament favourites France, or can Morocco pull off another shock on the global stage, just as they did in Qatar 4 years ago? We'll have all the build-up to a big match in Boston on Thursday Sport Today. Also on the show with me, Maz Faruqi, we're on centre court at Wimbledon on Women's Semi-Finals Day.
6: BBC News with Tina Ritchie. American and Iranian forces have continued to trade strikes.

0: strikes for a second consecutive day. Explosions were reported near Iran's main nuclear power plants, while Tehran said it had targeted US assets in the Gulf. At the same time, huge crowds of mourners have been on the streets of the city of Mashhad to see the burial of Iran's late supreme leader Ali Khamenei. Chinese state media say a large fire at a shoe factory has killed at least 28 people. Videos show the emergency services attempting to douse flames in the city of Xinjiang. Health specialists in Africa say the Ebola outbreak in the Democratic Republic of Congo is the fastest growing they've ever come across. It's caused 600 confirmed deaths. Police in western Ukraine have begun a criminal investigation after crowds attacked a military conscription team. Officers had been attempting to detain a man they suspected of avoiding military service in Lviv. The governor of Russia's western region of Lipetsk has called on local oil companies to provide honest information about fuel deliveries. Huge numbers of Russians are facing shortages caused by Ukrainian attacks on refineries. The airport at West Palm Beach in the US state of Florida has officially been renamed after President Trump. The change was signed into law in March by Florida's Republican governor, Ron DeSantis. A Ghanaian influencer has been extradited to the United States to face trial for allegedly running a romance scam that targeted elderly Americans. Frederick Kumi denies the charges. He faces up to 20 years in prison. The first quarterfinal of the Men's Football World Cup gets underway in the coming hours, with France taking on Morocco. France are the favourites to win the tournament. Morocco are the only African team left in the competition. They're hoping to reach the semi-finals for the second World Cup in a row. BBC News.
1: 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Yes, we've reached the quarterfinal stage of the Men's World Cup. 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So what chance of a new name on the trophy? Find out more by searching for More Than the Score wherever you get your BBC podcasts.
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7: France might be the favourites, but we are going to do everything possible to win. The bonus is to win the World Cup. Morocco's head coach Mohamed Wahbi isn't playing down his side's chances ahead of a huge World Cup quarterfinal this Thursday against the two-time winners. So who will be our first semi-finalists of the 2026 tournament? Hello from me, Maz Faruqi. Plenty to come on today's Sport Today, where we now know Saturday's women's final lineup at Wimbledon, Della Floyd.
8: We do, Maz. And how about this for a bit of history? It will be an all-Czech final between Catalina Muchová and Linda Noskova. They become the fourth and fifth Czech players to contest a Wimbledon women's final in the last 6 years.
7: Della, thank you. We'll be back with Della live at Wimbledon shortly. But first to Boston, where Morocco are looking to repeat their headline-grabbing run to the semi-finals at the World Cup. But to do so, they will have to get past one of global football's heavyweights. And for many, the pre-tournament favourites, France, and their skipper and talisman striker.
5: Left foot, Mbappe! Bottom corner, 3-0, and it's a Kylian Mbappe hat-trick. He's winning it on his own.
7: France, remember, have played in four of the last seven semi-finals at a Men's World Cup. And our football reporter this Thursday is Manny Jasmine. He's with me. Manny, France are the favourites later, but Morocco have shown they can be very dangerous opponents in knockout football.
9: Yeah, I mean, when you look at the talent that France have in their team and on the bench, they start favourites against most teams, really. We're joined from Boston, not too far away from where the match is going to take place, by Loic Tanzi, who's a journalist at the sports newspaper L'Equipe. Loic, Morocco have been up and down all tournament, but still, they have a lot of talent in their team. How much concern is there about this match from the French side?
10: Hello, everybody. Yeah, of course, it's concerning because it's the toughest opponent France will face since the beginning of the tournament. So, yeah, we're looking forward to that game because we want to see what that French team really can do against an opponent like this. Morocco has been one of the talented teams since 4 years now. We've played Morocco in semi-final in Qatar in the last

0: World Cup. So it's interesting to see what that French team will do about that game and what they can do about this opponent.
1: France's appeal against the yellow card picked up by Michael Olise in their previous game against Paraguay has been rejected by FIFA. So if France win and Olise is booked, then he'll miss the semi-final. Do you think that will affect how he plays?
0: That can be one of the biggest problems for him in the game. But if you know him a little bit, I think he will not be concerned at all about that, because he's a player and a man who is really calm on the pitch. He's not thinking too much about things off the pitch. So I think he would just play the game like a usual game and try not to be booked, of course, because even if he missed the semi-final, I think the most important for him is not to miss the final if France is in final at the end, yeah.
1: There was a lot of comment about Paraguay's rough tactics against France in the previous games. But in terms of football tactics, they stifled France's attack. Did they provide a blueprint for other teams in terms of how to deal with France's many talented attackers?
0: Yeah, I think that's the way you have to play against France, or maybe without the aggressivity and the way Paraguay play, but maybe you have to put everything into the defense if you want to play against this attack, because we're expecting, for example, today Morocco to play much more higher on the pitch and to have play better football than Paraguay played in the last game. But if you play against France, yeah, I do think really you have to play in defense and to try not to keep this attack the best way you can. So yeah, Paraguay, maybe they will give some ideas to the other team. And that's the only way for me, if you're smaller and thin than France, to win against that team.
1: We'll see what Morocco do. Loic Tonzi, thank you very much for your time and enjoy the match.
2: Well, that's the French perspective on this match then. For Morocco's star man, Brahim Diaz, one of the interesting subplots will be playing against his Real Madrid teammates Kylian Mbappe and Aurelien Tchouameni. Here's how he's approaching that challenge.
3: Aurelien and Kylian, they are my teammates in Real Madrid. They are brilliant players, also a brilliant person, but tomorrow we are a rival. Everyone wants to win, and this is the most important. I trust my team. I know we will do a big game, and we wish good luck to each other, but like I said before, we all want to win, and that's what we say, but yeah, for sure, we are teammates, but tomorrow we are rival, like I say.
2: Well, our More Than The Score podcast has also been looking ahead to the quarterfinals and asking whether there could be a first-time winner of the World Cup at this 2026 tournament. You can download and listen to the full discussion from wherever you get your podcasts usually. But here's a flavour of what African football expert Mahir Mizahi had to say about tonight's France-Morocco matchup.
4: Look at how they wrote out that match against Canada. They're winning 1-0. Canada are a very aggressive and direct team. But Morocco, like Switzerland against Algeria, actually, when they had that lead, Morocco never looked troubled against Canada, really. I mean, yes, there were some half chances, but it always felt like Morocco were going to be able to ride that out and advance to the quarterfinals. And what you saw was the player that actually put the game to bed and scored the second goal was Azdine Ounahi, you know, a veteran from the 2022 FIFA World Cup. So, look, it's... Do countries have culture? Like, do they have a collective culture when they play in these tournaments? I think so. I think when you put on a shirt and you know that your team has had success in the World Cup in the past, I think that a little bit of that transmits forward. It's not the only thing that you can rely on, but I definitely do think there's something to that idea of collective psychology that makes Morocco much more comfortable this time around than they were in 2022.
5: Morocco taking on France. They were pushed all the way 4 years ago, France coming through 2-0, but there were circumstances there. Morocco lost a key defender to injury. They went a very early goal behind in the fifth minute. And as we've said, this team is much changed since then. So can Morocco expect a different result? This is certainly going to be France's sternest test so far, isn't it?
4: Yeah, I think so. This is a very, very good Moroccan side, as we said that. We're probably the best side against Brazil and against the Netherlands as well. So they're looking to take on another beast now, France, who are, I think, by consensus, everybody's favorites to win the World Cup. Look, when they came up against one another in the semifinals last year, they actually had two key injuries. Naif Aguerd was one of those. And they actually decided to play a back five in that match. The entire tournament, they were playing 4-1-4-1, and for that particular match, they played a back five. And France sort of played an Uno reverse card on them, because Morocco

0: The entire 2022 World Cup were giving up possession of the ball. They were playing on the counterattack. They were compact. They were sitting back. And the one match where they actually had more than 50% possession of the ball is that semifinal against France, where France ended up winning 2-0. This time around, Morocco are looking forward to this match because they're going to be at full strength, except, and it's a big miss, Ismaïl Saïbari, the Bayern Munich striker who has 3 goals in this World Cup. And that's a big miss. He picked up hamstring injury in the last match. But it's a different Morocco side. This isn't a side that wants to sit back. This is a side that wants to be on the ball. Mohamed Wahbi, the coach, said that we like to give our players complete freedom and create organized chaos. That's how they hurt teams. And we've seen that time and time again. But the one thing that I really worry about is Achraf Hakimi bombing forward. It's such an asset when you're on the ball. But if you remember how Brazil scored against Morocco, it was Vinicius Jr. isolated in the space behind Hakimi going up against a Moroccan center back, Issa Diop. So if you think about the quality of France that they have in attack, whether it's Dembele, Mbappe, Doué, take your pick. If they can find space in behind Hakimi, I think that's going to be one of the things that the North Africans have to really watch.
1: Our football reporter Manny Jazmi is still alongside me because in the wake of Egypt's defeat by Argentina on Tuesday, as we've reported already for you, there's been outrage from Egyptian fans and the country's football association about perceived injustices suffered at the hands of the referee of that game, Francois Letexier. But Manny, he's received very strong support from the man who's effectively his boss.
2: Yes, one of Egypt's scorers, Mohamed Zico, who had another goal disallowed infamously after a VAR check, said the match was, quote, rigged, while the Egyptian FA called for Francois Letexier to be kicked out of the tournament. But FIFA's chief refereeing officer, Pierluigi Collina, has said this: nobody can question the integrity of the FIFA World Cup match officials. When this happens, it may provoke reactions that lead to threats against them and their families. This is not right. The Egypt coach, Hossam Hassan, suggested that FIFA want Argentina and Lionel Messi to stay in the competition. But Collina added, nobody can claim that FIFA refereeing can be influenced by anyone, not even the FIFA president. Match officials make honest decisions, and just like players and coaches, they all try to do their best.
1: Manny, thank you. That is our football reporter, Manny Jazmi. There's plenty more on the World Cup on our website, bbc.com/sport.
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1: Thank you for your company this Thursday onto the third tennis Grand Slam of the year, because today is women's semi-finals day at Wimbledon. Deleth Lloyd is on centre court for us. And Deleth, we now know the lineup for Saturday's final.
4: Hi there, Maz. Yes, that's right. We've been treated to some quality tennis today. And how about this for a bit of history? Centre court will play host to an all-Czech final.
5: Mukova, this for the Wimbledon final. She now has a backhand and an open court, but Goff fills the open court with her speed. Now she's chasing another forehand, but she nets!
6: It's a match, Mukova.
5: It's the moment of Karolina Mukova's life!
6: 1-6, 7-6.
5: She has beaten Coco Goff.
7: Match point number two to Linda Noskova. Backhand reply. Kostyuk with a forehand. It's wide!
8: Set and match.
7: The 20.

0: Salih McKenzie.
1: Honestly, it was such a big fight. It was roller coaster. As you said, you're up and down. In 10 seconds, you have a match point, then you match point down. It's no time to think, but very nerve-wracking. I was, you know, I don't know. I don't even know what I'm saying. I'm really kind of shaking and trying to sink it in, but the atmosphere here, indescribable. Thank you, everyone who came and supported us.
2: People might not realise, but this is actually the first time that you have been out on centre court. I think you came down with your team last night to see what it was like to get a photo. You've got the chance to get another photo on Saturday. But just tell us what it was like to come out here for the very first time. It's such a huge moment as well.
1: Yeah, you know, there is so many of us tennis players, and I don't think many of us get to play on this court. And it's such a history of our sport, and it's... yeah, incredible, very special moment. We came here to warm up with Linda, actually, before the semis, and yeah, took a photo. It's just a nice moment to experience all of this, and this court is beautiful.
2: Well, you get to do it all again on Saturday because you are through to the finals here at Wimbledon. Put your hands together, Katerina Mukova.
1: Thank you.
0: Well, Mukova at 29 is a former French Open finalist, while Noskova at 21 is into a first Grand Slam final. Noskova spoke to Annabel Croft afterwards on Centre.
3: For me, it's always just to focus on myself, to focus on my game. When I play my best, I know that I can play with the best players in the world and have a great result, which is a final at a Grand Slam, I guess. So...
4: It's your first time playing a match here on centre court. When did you first dream about playing out here?
3: I was not watching a lot of tennis as a kid, but one thing I do remember is when Petra Kvitová won her Grand Slam here, and that is maybe one of the first moments when I've realized that such sport as tennis exists. So I'm still in shock that I had a chance in my life really to play at such court and get a win.
0: Well, whether the pair remain checkmates on Saturday remains to be seen. One of them, though, will follow in the footsteps of Jana Novotná, Petra Kvitová, Markéta Vondrušová and Barbora Krejčíková. I've been speaking to the Czech journalist Stanislav Kučera from Czech website IDNIS, who has quite the story on his hands.
5: Hi, thank you for your invitation. Yeah, it's absolutely amazing, especially here at the Wimbledon. I don't even know where to start. It's so rare because we don't have basically no grass courts in Czech Republic, but here we have so much good players. I think the game style of the Czech players, it's really very good for grass. Like, they are aggressive, they can use slices, they have great variety. Yeah, and it's clicking amazing well. And when we are coming to Wimbledon every year, it's like very big chance that we stay here until the last day.
0: Yes, obviously Barbora Krejčíková winning a couple of years ago and Markéta Vondrušová the year before that. It was an epic match, wasn't it? Particularly that tie break. It was tennis of the highest quality.
5: Yeah, definitely. I was so nervous, I must admit. But yeah, I think Coco made a crucial error at her match point because she had high ball. She could just play normal forehand to almost each spot at the court, and it would be over. But I don't know what happened, but she made a wrong choice. And then Karolina, of course, she's so experienced player, and she took advantage of this very, very big mistake.
0: Yes, Mukova eventually sealing it on her second match point. Like you say, Goff was 9-8 in the tiebreak on match point, but she hit a drop volley into the net. Tell us a bit about Mukova then. I'm fascinated the fact that she's allergic to grass, which she's spoken about this week.
5: Yeah, it's quite funny. But, you know, she was here in quarterfinals in 2019 and 2 years later, but since then she was knocked out for four times in a row in the first round, so that was strange. She had some injuries, but her game is, like everybody speaking, her game is perfect to grass. She can play every shot, but it took her quite a long time to actually prove it. But this year, I think it's amazing how she plays. And the first set against Coco, she was much better than second set. Maybe Coco played a little bit better, but then again, third set, Muchová was really solid. And even in the crucial nerve-wracking points, she stayed calm. And yeah, she went for it. And yeah, I don't know, she's in the final.
0: Yeah, and she's a former Grand Slam finalist as well, having reached the final at Roland Garros at the French Open in 2023. You touched on the fact that, you know, she's had injuries in the interim, but that, I presume, will stand her in good stead when she

0: She walks out on centre on a Saturday on ladies' singles finals day, which I'm sure is going to be a new experience, obviously, for her.
1: Yeah, I think, in my opinion, Wimbledon is even bigger than Roland Garros. I think maybe we can ask her later at press conference if she can compare. 3 years ago in Paris, she was really close. She played Iga Świątek. She was up a break in the third set, I think. Then she lost very, very close. So yeah, I think she will be really hungry to finally get the Grand Slam trophy because she's a player who never won a Grand Slam trophy yet. And yeah, she's all the time hearing you have the weapons, you have everything, but also because of injuries, like she didn't have one yet. But yeah, we will see now. She's only one step away.
0: And with Noskova winning as well in straight sets against Marta Kostyuk, how do you view an all-Czech final?
1: Linda, she played so far amazing matches. In third round, she saved match points, similar like Muchova. So yeah, it's her second life in the tournament. And yeah, she's also on a very good streak. And yeah, Czech final, I think it would be an amazing achievement, one of the biggest in our sports history.
2: And there's a match still ongoing on centre court, Delith. You're watching the mixed doubles final.
0: Yes, the number two seeds, Marcelo Arevalo from El Salvador, and Latvia's Yelena Ostapenko are taking on the Australian pair of Mark Polmans and Storm Hunter. Polmans and Hunter lead by a set to love.
2: Talk to me about the buzz around Wimbledon today after Britain's Arthur Ferry reached the semis of his home Grand Slam on Wednesday.
0: Yeah, plenty of excitement. Great story. Ranked 114 in the world. Ferry became only the second wildcard to reach the semi-finals following his straight sets win over Flavio Cabola. There are examples of players ranked highly doing well in this tournament in the past. New Zealand's Chris Lewis was world number 91 when he reached the 1983 final, losing to John McEnroe. He's been speaking to Niels Borgberg today on his annual trip back to Western.
3: It certainly makes me think back to 1983 when I played the final here, and I certainly can identify with the pathway that Arthur is currently travelling upwards on. Wimbledon was always by far the most significant tournament in my tennis career, and I say that because as a young 7-8-year-old I can remember playing imaginary Wimbledon finals in my backyard in New Zealand.
4: So you've been through it, lived it. What would your advice be?
3: I think the main bit of advice is I wanted to stick to what had provably been a winning formula. If you walk out onto that match court knowing that what you've done to get to where you are, you're not going to break that formula and do something different. So whatever he's been doing to date, keep doing it. Follow the same routine step by step, and you walk out knowing that you've optimized your chances of getting the best result. And I'm sure that's what he'll be doing with his team.
4: Who's going to win?
3: I don't know. I mean, look at Arthur and what he's achieved. And my gosh, and Zverev having won the French, I honestly don't know. You'll have the support of the crowd. He's proved that he's capable of winning. On the other hand, Zverev is playing arguably the best tennis of his life, and that's what makes sport so interesting, is you don't know who's going to win. And Zverev is very conscious of the situation. He knows that he's not going to get the support, but I also think that he's proven that he thrives on being the anti-hero. So I just don't know.
0: Chris Lewis there, and that's the beauty of sport, isn't it, Maz? Well, Ferry against Zverev will be first on centre on Friday. The headline act to follow, defending champion Jannik Sinner takes on the seven-time champion Novak Djokovic in the second semi-final. What a day in prospect here on centre court.
2: Absolutely, Della, thank you. Finally to athletics and to the Diamond League, because Monaco is preparing to stage the 10th meeting in this year's series, with the action taking place on Friday. And on the eve of the competition, Faith Kipyegon has been amongst those talking to the media today. Let's bring in our athletics commentator, Ed Harry. Ed, Kipyegon arrived in Monaco from Eugene, where she suffered that rare defeat. So 5 days on, what has she had to say?
5: Hi, Maj. Yeah, we can't overstate how dominant the great Kenyan has been over the 1500 metres and the mile. She's the three-time and reigning Olympic champion, the four-time and reigning world champion for the 1500. But on Saturday in Eugene, racing over the mile distance, she was beaten by Nikki Hiltz. She was outkicked by the American, who does have world indoor silver and bronze medals in the 15. But Kipyegon is the world record holder for the mile and for its metric equivalent, and she hadn't lost over either distance for more than 5 years. years. Now, Kipyegon did explain post-race she'd been dealing with a hamstring issue since the Diamond League meeting in Shanghai back in May, where she'd nevertheless won the 5,000 metres. So how does she feel now, preparing to race over

0: 3,000 metres in Monaco?
1: I would say it's, I'm on the road to recovery. I will not say I'm 100%. You need to be 100%, 99% to compete with the best in the world. But I'm going to try my best. I'm going to keep up. I'm going to just be myself and know where I've come from. It has been a really, really tough journey since Shanghai, training with injury and, you know, wanted to be on that track, wanted to be on the time Olympic circuit. But, you know, you can't do that without being 100% in with your health. But I'm happy to be here. I'm happy to just compete tomorrow, see the results, get back to the circuit and continue.
2: That is Faith Kipyegon. Ed, on the theme of responding to setbacks, you've also been hearing from one of the greatest high jumpers of all time, who's finally back and injury-free.
0: Yeah, this is Mutez Barsim, the second highest jumper in history. Only the world record holder, Javier Sotomayor, has flown higher than the Qatari athlete. He's been world champion three times. Perhaps most famously, though, he was the one who suggested that the 2021 Olympic gold medal be shared between himself and his good friend Gianmarco Tamberi, rather than them go through a jump-off to decide an outright winner. Barsim returned to competition on the 19th of June. He did that at his home Diamond League. He hadn't competed for around a year and a half because of injury. He hadn't really done anything of note since 2024's Olympic bronze. Now, he didn't win in Doha, and it was a modest height, but how is he, and where's he found the motivation to carry on?
3: My first professional list was 2010, 2011. So I was, when I started jumping, I was the new generation. And then I competed with my generation, and they are all out now. And I see them understand, what you doing? Oh, I'm coaching. I'm like, man, my people, nobody's here. I go down to eat. I'm like, where are you guys? Oh, no, I need to go to sleep. My generation is done. So I'm lucky to say I've been jumping through three generations. Generation before, my generation, and I'm jumping with the next generation. The more you do, it's the more that you're going to put yourself in a different bracket than the next person. I just want to make sure whoever coming after me is going to have a very difficult time to break these records. You want a world championship? Okay. Show me four times. You want an Olympic medal? Okay, show me four times. You want... So it's going to add up to the next. And when I look at the tennis, when I look at golf, and I look at basketball, it's always these athletes. And there is many athletes right now that they're actually doing crazy numbers, but we still idolize different people. I'm like, why? But these guys are doing more. But it's just because of that longevity and being able to produce in different circumstances for such a long time, in such a long period. And I start to look at myself in that part. I'm like, wow, you know what? This is something that actually motivates me to do such and such.
0: Mutez Barsim there. I had to get the scissors out and edit that, Maz, because the raw answers were more like 5 minutes. He really warmed to his theme. So much enthusiasm still, despite winning medals at four Olympics and five world championships. He's clearly an athlete who still feels he has a lot to offer, and he certainly has one eye on a lasting legacy. Elsewhere, the fields assembled for Friday's sprints. They're incredible. The Olympic 100 metres champion, Julian Alfred, races up at 200 metres, where she'll be facing the Paris 2024 gold medalist for that distance, Gabby Thomas. That's one head-to-head. We've got another in the men's 100, which features the event's reigning world champion, Ablique Seville, up against the Olympic 200 metres champion, Letsile Tobogo. We'll focus more on those races and on the now Monaco resident Mondo Duplantis in Friday's Sport Today.
2: Ed, thank you. 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A reminder, if you are listening to the BBC World Service across Africa, we have build up and then full match commentary for you on Sports World from 1930 GMT of that huge World Cup quarterfinal between France and Morocco. We return at the same time on Friday.
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0: ABC News with Andrew Kaloupas. Telstra is facing questions over whether it was prepared for the type of failure blamed for this week's outage. Here's National AI Technology reporter Cam Wilson.
1: Telstra ruled out a cyber attack as the cause of the outage. It blamed a software glitch that reset a GPS timer used by parts of its network. The ABC has found that the federal government's Critical Infrastructure Security Agency had repeatedly warned telco operators to prepare for failures in systems that rely on satellites, including navigation and timing. Swinburne University Professor Alison Keeley says she raised timing resilience as a single point of failure with Telstra earlier this year. Professor Keeley says the outage raises questions about why Telstra's primary and backup timing systems appeared to fail for the same reason. Telstra did not respond to the ABC's questions by deadline.
0: Iran says it's launched 10 missiles at Jordan in another round of strikes across the region. Middle East correspondent Matthew Doran.
2: Jordan hosts US military personnel at a number of bases, which Iran has said are fair targets in response to American strikes against it. Fresh explosions were also reported in Iran, including the cities of Bandar Abbas and Bushehr. The latter is home to a nuclear power plant, and local authorities claimed a US projectile hit its perimeter. The US and Iran have been exchanging fire across the Gulf, and Donald Trump has said the ceasefire between the two countries is over, while also claiming Iran was desperate for a deal for lasting peace. It's come as Iran buried its former leader, Ali Khamenei, in the city of Mashhad. He was killed in strikes 4 months ago on day one of the war.
0: Indian Prime Minister Narendra Modi will visit the MCG today after addressing a huge community rally with Indian Australians last night. Foreign Affairs reporter Stephen Jedgetts.
3: More than 20,000 people flocked into Docklands Stadium in Melbourne last night to cheer for Mr. Modi, with only small groups of protesters outside. Mr. Modi used the event to boast about India's economic success and celebrate the Indian diaspora in Australia. Today he'll head to the MCG with Anthony Albanese for a sporting diplomacy event with AFL and cricket personalities before departing Australia for New Zealand.
0: The Prime Minister will not attend the Garma Festival in August, breaking a commitment he made to attend the festival every year that he's in office. National Indigenous Affairs reporter Dana Morse.
4: Festival organiser, the Yothu Yindi Foundation, has confirmed Anthony Albanese is not scheduled to appear at the festival, despite making a promise during his 2025 keynote address that he would continue to attend.
5: I commit here that I will be here.
4: It'll be the first time he's chosen not to come to Garma since being elected in 2022. In previous years, the festival held in northeast Arnhem Land has been the platform the government has used to telegraph its Indigenous affairs agenda. This year, Indigenous Australians Minister Malandiri McCarthy and Foreign Affairs Minister Penny Wong will attend, along with Shadow Indigenous Australians Minister Julian Lisa.
0: Chinese state media say at least 28 people have been killed in a shoe factory fire in the country's southeast. Here's the BBC's Stephen McDonald.
6: In a footwear-making hub in Fujian province, images of black smoke billowing into the sky from a factory with trapped workers stranded on the roof have been shared on social media. The country's leader, Xi Jinping, referred to heavy casualties at the site. According to one official, the factory had stored highly flammable shoemaking materials. It was not clear immediately what triggered the massive blaze, but President Xi has called for a swift and thorough investigation.
0: In the NRL women's competition, reigning premiers, the Brisbane Broncos, have defeated Cronulla Sutherland 22 points to 16 at Shark Park. Here's Brett Sprigg.
7: Broncos captain Tamika Upton became the first player ever to score 50 NRLW tries with her hat-trick as they fought back from a second-half Sharks resurgence. The home side had one last chance in the dying seconds to force extra time, but Brisbane's defence withstood as they continue their unbeaten start to the competition. Conversely, the Sharks have lost their opening two games, both of which were at home. They'll next face the Bulldogs away in round three, while Brisbane will be at home against West Tigers. Brett Sprigg, ABC Sport, Sydney.
0: In the AFL, after a goalless first half, Fremantle has staged a remarkable comeback to beat the Sydney Swans by 38 points at Perth Stadium. The Dockers kicked 15 seconds.

half goals to the Swan 6 to complete a stirring win, 15-21, 111 to 10-13, 73. Now on ABC News Radio, a look at the national weather. A high over the Tasman is directing cool southeasterly winds and showers along the coast of New South Wales and Queensland. An area of low pressure will produce a few showers over the central and eastern interior. A weak front is bringing a few showers across southwest Western Australia. To the capital city, forecast for Friday, Brisbane 21, a shower or two, Sydney 17, a shower or two. Canberra 13, morning fog and frost. Melbourne 16, mostly sunny. Hobart 13, mostly sunny. Possible shower 17 in Adelaide. Showers easing 19 in Perth. Darwin 33 and mostly sunny. 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

0: Hello, welcome to the programme. This is NewsHour from the BBC World Service, and we're coming to you live from London. I'm Paul Henley. Coming up a bit later. A tiny frog whose squeaky call became an internet sensation has been added to the latest red list of threatened species. More on the desert rain frog in 20 minutes' time. First, it was much more than a burial when Iran's supreme leader was laid to rest in his home city today. Power and unity were projected to the outside world as many thousands of people filled the streets of Mashhad, and Ayatollah Khamenei's body was transported to his grave. His coffin was driven on a truck through packed streets, and many in the crowd waved the red flags that symbolise a search for vengeance in Shia Islam. The burial was the final act in a funeral that has lasted nearly a week. The man who led Iran for more than three decades lay in state in the capital first, before being processed through Tehran across other cities and parts of the country. Among a sea of flags and banners in the packed streets of Mashhad today was a huge sign designed to be read from above, saying, "Hey Donald, we will kill you like a dog." It was written in English. Elsewhere during events, the tone was quieter as prayers were made and people paid their last respects.
1: Salam alaik, Reza Jan, Reza Jan. Salamun alaykum.
0: Well, the Ayatollah was killed in the first wave of US and Israeli strikes on Iran when the war began back in February. But the Iranian authorities delayed his funeral until a ceasefire agreement was in place. They needn't have bothered. The United States struck scores of targets in Iran today and last night, including the railway line connecting Tehran and Mashhad. This was recorded in Chabahar, a port city on the southeastern coast of Iran. Those attacks came on a second consecutive day of tit-for-tat barrages launched by both sides, more than testing a fragile truce as the enemies continue to disagree on fundamental issues such as the strategic Strait of Hormuz. This Iranian man's been speaking to the BBC about the strikes.
2: اگر جنگ دوباره شروع شود، دقیقاً کجا را قرار است هدف قرار
3: دهند؟ If war breaks out again, God forbid, what will be targeted this time? People are exhausted by this situation. One day there is a ceasefire and the next it's violated.
0: Military actions resumed then on both sides. Iran has been attacking US targets too. Dina Esfandiari is an Iran expert and Middle East lead for Bloomberg Economics. I asked her what Tehran had been targeting.
4: Well, Iran is concentrating most of its efforts on hitting U.S. assets and bases in the region, most notably in Kuwait and Bahrain that have borne the main brunt of Iran's attacks. But last night, Iran also attacked Al Udeid, which is the U.S. base in Qatar. So it's really focusing on U.S. presence in the region with its retaliation.
0: And were attacks on ships in the Strait of Hormuz, were they a provocation? And if so, was that deliberate?
4: Well, it depends what you call a provocation. I think Iran has made it pretty clear that it wants the international community to recognize its hold, or let's say its influence over the Strait of Hormuz. When President Trump pushed back on that, because I think fundamentally the Iranians and the Americans have different interpretations of some of the clauses that are in the memorandum of understanding that they both signed. I think the Americans thought this would mean that at least for the duration of the MOU, the strait would be open, whereas Iran wants the United States and everyone else to understand that it can open it, but it can also close it when it wants to, and that ships that want to go through have to coordinate with it at the very least before they try to go through. And that's something that the international community is not comfortable with.
0: Who's making the decisions in Iran? We get statements from the supreme leader, Ayatollah Khamenei's son, Mujtaba, but he's not been seen in public. Is he calling the shots?
4: You're absolutely right. He hasn't been seen in public at all, including at his father's funeral, which has been lasting over the last week, which is pretty notable. I think probably it's a different situation in that I think a group of people are calling the shots. I think Supreme Leader Khamenei Jr. is making some of the decisions, but he's no longer making them like his father was from really the top of the food chain. I think now he's making these decisions in conjunction with Iran's Revolutionary Guards that have really grown in strength and various individuals within the system that are also participating in decision making.
0: Can Iran weather the latest US strikes? What is the end game here?
4: Well, I think it's less the question about whether Iran can weather the strikes, but rather if there is any point that Iran is going to break. And I think the answer to that is, honestly, it doesn't seem so. Iran has already taken a pretty hard hit domestically, economically, as a result of this war. But Iranian decision makers doesn't seem to be swaying them right now. And that's because for them, this conflict is existential. There are certain strategic gains that they absolutely want to crystallize, including that hold on the Strait of Hormuz. There are statements that they want to make, and that is that they are able to survive a war with the United States of America and its ally Israel. And it's not willing to give up. It doesn't appear to be willing to give up. And so I think it's going to keep going for the foreseeable future.
0: Will the Iranian leadership brush off that fighting talk from President Trump when he called them scum? Will that provoke or will that end in nothing?
4: Well, I think if you had asked me this question a few years ago, I think the answer would have been it's going to provoke them. I think now times have changed and the Iranians have gotten used to this kind of rhetoric. Do they like it? No. But I think much like the rest of the world, they've gotten used to this bizarre way of communicating that is coming out of the United States and has been under President Trump.
0: Dina Esfandieri, who's an Iran expert and the Middle East lead for Bloomberg Economics. Well, this was the week when Donald Trump at the NATO summit in Turkey declared that the ceasefire with Iran was over and that Iranian leaders were scum. It was something of a distraction for other NATO representatives who preferred to focus on the war in Ukraine, even if President Trump said that there was tremendous love at the meeting. So what do those within NATO who feel most exposed to Russian threats think about all this? Latvia shares a border with its big neighbour. Its prime minister is Andris Kulbergs, and he's been speaking to NewsHour's Tim Franks.
5: I think trouble we anticipated before the summit, because there was a lot of things in the air, especially what we hear in the Eastern Front truly dislike, which is helping Russia very much more than us, is the, I would say, stupid deterioration in the relationship between Poland and Ukraine. Unnecessary, in my opinion. We have to understand it's a wartime. It's a fifth year in the war. Things can happen, and Ukraine is at war. But I'm in direct contact with our president, and we've been discussing about it together today as well with the foreign minister. It's been a wonderful summit with a lot of concrete outcomes, with the sanctions package discussed, with the Ukraine support, and for Latvia particularly, we were pointed out as a clear example where we're spending real 5% on our defense, real 5% directly to defense measures, because we understand the stronger the Eastern Front is, that's the security for whole Europe. And it's vital for us, and we do that. Trump was very positive.
6: Your chief of staff, commander of Latvia's armed forces, General Purdants, said just last month in an interview with the Financial Times that he was concerned that Russia's edge in drone warfare over NATO countries could mean that they could seek to exploit a window of opportunity, as he put it, by the end of 2028 to invade the Baltic states. Would you agree that there really is a moment of maximum peril for Latvia over the next couple of years?
5: Every single general takes scenarios into place. Every military person has to go for the worst to understand how to prepare for that, which means there is, mathematically, this is a window. It is a window when Europe is not pulling up its capabilities in time, its resources, its production resources. That is a window of opportunity. But from the other side, Russia is so occupied with what's happening in Ukraine and Ukraine is taking upper hand that this possibility is highly unlikely. But if there is a peace deal reached, then NATO and us, we have to understand what's happening on the day after. And that means eastern flank has to be supported on the security matter more than we're speaking even now. And that is a vital thing to take into account.
6: So
5: what happens if 1.5 million troops, Russian troops, return back home to Putin with no money, no job, and no understanding of the future and hostile personalities? That's an important question.
6: When it comes to the sort of actions that you and indeed NATO have to take to strengthen, in particular, your eastern flank, I mean, you've mentioned the fact that Latvia is very, very close. I mean, I think you're up to, what is it? It's going to be 4.9% of GDP by next year, something like that.
5: Oh, 5% already next year.
6: Okay,
5: and,
6: 5%, right.
5: And that's not like the other countries. We fully spend it on defence.
6: So that's what I was going to say. I mean, you know, you were celebrating the end of this NATO summit as a tremendous success, but, you know, the hard figures are, I mean, if you look at the two of the major military powers in NATO, Britain and France, they're barely getting up on track by 2030 to get up to about 2.7%. They're nowhere near getting, it seems, up to the 3.5%, which is the NATO target by 2035. I mean, are you disappointed?
5: I am, but I understand that our society's eastern flank feels it every single day. We have a 48% decrease in tourism, decrease in investments, a direct effect of business, inflation, etc., and etc., the mood of the people. We have direct attacks, 36 already interactions in our airspace. This is the reality. And 5% is not enough for Latvia. We need 20. We need 25 in order to secure European Union border, not just Latvia's border. And that's what has to be understood. I think it's a bit of a mathematical problem that we put upon every single country that it has to spend 5%. I don't think that is right, that Luxembourg puts tanks because of their GDP so high and country so small, they could just fill it with tanks, but that wouldn't be the right call. I think we have all European Union has to focus on eastern flank as a direct border with Russia, with the aggressor, and also Belarus. So we have to understand how we deploy these resources smartly. So I think that shouldn't be just mathematics.
0: That was the Latvian Prime Minister Andris Kulbergs talking to NewsHour's Tim Franks. This is the BBC World Service and NewsHour.

0: Coming up, we look back at the life of the Welsh singer Bonnie Tyler, who's died aged 75, remembering the time she serenaded a NewsHour presenter from a service station in Germany.
1: Believe in me, yeah. Believe in the way I look at you. Is that enough?
2: That is great, yeah.
0: That's coming up a bit later. The headlines for now. The US and Iran are continuing to trade strikes in the Middle East as huge crowds gather in the city of Mashhad for the funeral, the burial rather, of Iran's assassinated supreme leader. And more than 24 people have been killed in a fire at a shoe factory in China.

0: I'm Paul Henley with NewsHour from the BBC in London. Bangladesh has been gripped by a severe outbreak of measles, with nearly 750 people dying of confirmed and suspected cases since March, most of them children. Before this surge, the World Health Organization had said Bangladesh had made substantial progress towards eliminating the disease, but that progress quickly unraveled, with hospitals being pushed to the brink. The BBC's South Asia correspondent Azadeh Moshiri has this report from inside the affected area.
1: We've reached the top floor of this hospital and have put our masks on because we're in a specialist measles ward. All around us, there are dozens of families with their babies. They're lying on thin blankets. Some of them are rocking their children to calm them down. Others are fanning them because it's so hot and humid. Hospital officials have told us this ward has more than double the amount of patients it can handle, and they've run out of beds. It took more than 9 hours for Alamir to reach here with his son Arafat, his first child, and just 4 months old. Arafat is having trouble breathing and has heart failure. He's lying on a bed between his parents, hooked up to an IV.
2: When we first heard that a new disease had broken out, people in our village were crying in panic. I've cried so much that tears won't even come to my eyes anymore.
1: We've reached Ashulia. It's an industrial city here in Bangladesh. Many people here work in textiles factories, including Mahfuz. He shares a one-bedroom apartment with his wife, Neela Akhtar. And earlier this year, they tried to vaccinate their daughter, 11-month-old Maliha. But when they turned up at the clinic, the doctor told them there weren't any vaccines left. Now, all they have left of her are bits of clothing, including the one vest she was wearing when she was on life support at the hospital.
3: Everything about her was wonderful. The doctor asked, "Why did you make such a big mistake?" We explained we couldn't get the vaccine. He said, "Look, now it's all up to Allah."
1: We've just reached a vaccination center. Just 11 months old, Kainat was asleep in her mother's arms, and now she's wide awake after the nurse's jab. She may not like it, but that vaccine has likely saved her life amid this surge in measles cases. The UN's Children's Agency says there were delays in ordering vaccines under the interim government. Miguel Mateos Munoz, who works for UNICEF, has said what's been happening here in Bangladesh was the perfect storm.
4: Well, the only thing that UNICEF expressed strongly was, whatever you are going to do, give yourself time enough to make the changes in the procurement mechanisms. We were worried about possible gaps increasing. We are speaking of a very highly dense populated country in which there were a huge movement of population at the same time. So it is many factors.
5: So we're back from our trip, and we've just received a message from baby Arafat's parents. Arafat has died just days after we left the hospital. We've also heard from a senior health ministry official under the former interim government. Saidur Rahman has denied there was any vaccine shortage and claims while UNICEF had raised concerns about delaying vaccine orders, there was never any specific warning about a potential measles outbreak. Speaking to experts the past few weeks, they say the lesson here is vaccines work. The hope is now that a mass vaccination campaign has been completed, the rate of cases and deaths will keep slowing. But there are still nearly 1,000 new cases every day, and Arafat's death is a reminder that children are still dying from a preventable disease.
0: Azadeh Moshiri reporting from Bangladesh. Now, its high-pitched squeak has made the tiny desert rain frog an internet sensation. Well, the desert rain frog has now been classed as a threatened species. It's come to the attention of the International Union for the Conservation of Nature, or the IUCN. This tiny creature is found in the coastal dunes of Namibia and South Africa's Northern Cape. Here's how it's described in a BBC Earth documentary a year ago.
6: The size of a ping pong ball. The desert rain frog. to avoid frying to a crisp. By day, this amphibian hides deep in the sand. But when the conditions are just right, he emerges to feed.
0: Well, I've been speaking to Devon Boker, who's a biologist and content creator known as Devon the Nature Guy, who shines a spotlight on unusual and endangered species.
7: Their story is kind of a brilliant biological story. They live in this small strip of sand dunes in the Namaqua Desert, which, right, kind of usurps our expectations about frogs in general. But they survive there because they have this really rotund body shape. They're only about the size of a ping pong ball, and they look a little bit like an angry toasted marshmallow. And they are nocturnal. So they have these spade-like feet where they can burrow down into the sand during the day, and then at night they'll come out and hunt insects. But in addition, they have this really thin patch of skin on their belly that they can use to suck up the condensation from the sand that comes in from the mist off of the ocean.
0: They're quite voracious predators, aren't they?
7: Oh, absolutely. They're nocturnal. They primarily hunt insects. So they just kind of come out and search for those. That's kind of one of the things about them that has their popularity up, is because they can't really hop very well. So, you know, they're really good at consuming insects, but they're not super great at getting away from predators and things. And so they let out this really high-pitched squeal to kind of deter predators because they can't run. So it's just one of their many adaptations.
0: Were you surprised to see this species on the endangered list?
7: No, not surprised. It's sort of one of those things where we are seeing an increase that amphibians in particular are facing a massive biodiversity crisis, as many things are on our planet right now. And because they live in just such a small, you know, narrow strip of desert, they're subjected to a lot of risk. Any change to their habitat is going to be really disproportionate compared to some other species.
0: You'll be a follower of these endangered lists. What else on it has caught your attention?
7: Well, as far as the rest of the IUCN update goes, what stands out to me most, I think, is, you know, the over half of deep sea mollusks threatened by deep sea mining and things. The commonality here is the energy infrastructure. Many of these animals are equipped with some of the most ingenious survival strategies on Earth, with extraordinary stories that we're just starting to learn. And it's our ingenuity that's driving them towards extinction. The desert rain frog alone, if we don't step up conservation action now, they're projected to decline by 20% in the next decade alone. But conservation starts with awareness.
0: It helps when you're promoting a cause, a particular species, if it's cute, lovable. What about those species that are not instantly appealing?
7: Oh, yeah, that is definitely tricky. It kind of come down to storytelling. That's why I do a lot of what I do, is try to feature the weird, wacky, I often call them freaky little freaks in my videos, to try and get people to care. But sometimes even cuteness can be a double-edged sword. The pet trade is also being looked at as a possible cause of decline. So, you know, people are seeing them online with their squeaks. They think they're adorable. And now, knowing that they're becoming increasingly rare, that might drive up illicit trade.
0: Biologist and internet naturalist Devon Boker. You're with the BBC World Service. We're live from London with NewsHour.

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1: We're going to go through the main doors into the cyclotron facility.
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6: Still to come on NewsHour, the prejudice and conspiracy theories that are putting doctors at risk as they treat Ebola patients in the Democratic Republic of Congo. It's France versus Morocco in the World Cup. We have views from two opposing fans. And we remember the singer Bonnie Tyler, who's died at the age of 75, all after the news.
7: BBC News with Govinda Gill. American and Iranian forces have continued to trade strikes for a second consecutive day. There are reports of fresh explosions in Konarak province in southern Iran. Earlier, Tehran said it had targeted US assets in the Gulf. At the same time, crowds have been on the streets of the Iranian city of Mashhad to see the burial of the assassinated Supreme Leader Ali Khamenei. Chinese state media say a large fire at a shoe factory has killed at least 28 people. Videos show the emergency services attempting to douse flames in the city of Xinjiang. Police in western Ukraine have begun a criminal investigation after crowds attacked a military conscription team. Officers had been attempting to detain a man they suspected of avoiding military service in Lviv. The governor of Russia's western region of Lipetsk has called on local oil companies to provide honest information about fuel deliveries. Huge numbers of Russians are facing shortages caused by Ukrainian attacks on refineries. The airport at West Palm Beach in the US state of Florida has officially been renamed after President Trump. The change was signed into law in March by Florida's Republican governor. A Ghanaian influencer has been extradited to the United States to face trial for allegedly running a romance scam that targeted elderly Americans. Frederick Kumi denies the charges. One of Colombia's most famous footballers faces losing his home after a court ruled it had been bought for him by Pablo Escobar's drug cartel. René Higuita, a retired goalkeeper known for his eccentric playing style, has appealed against the ruling. The first quarterfinal of the Men's Football World Cup gets underway shortly with France taking on Morocco. France are the favourites to win the tournament. BBC News.
6: Welcome back to NewsHour. The Deputy Chief Prosecutor of the International Criminal Court has told the BBC that she's found concrete evidence of crimes against humanity committed in Darfur during Sudan's civil war. Shamim Khan said the ICC could prove links between specific leaders and acts of violence against civilians when the paramilitary rapid support forces seized the city of El Fasher last year. The RSF has consistently denied its fighters committed atrocities there. Ms. Khan spoke to the BBC via a video call from Chad, where she's been interviewing Sudanese refugees who survived the violence. The BBC's Africa correspondent, Thomas Mukwana, asked her for an update first on the ICC investigation.
8: Well, what we see is patterns of offending that, in fact, were the same patterns of offending 20 years ago when this situation was first referred to us by the Security Council. We see this targeting of civilians, and we do see the targeting of non-Arab and other targeted Darfuri communities. We also see this inherent presence of sexual violence, both of men and women, but largely of women. And we consider that that overall picture of persecution, of attacking civilians, of torture, of rape, of killing, we see that is very much reflective of the overall offending.
9: The people that you spoke to, What do they say about the alleged perpetrators?
8: Well, they've given us a great deal of detail. We do not share the names of the perpetrators. We really need to protect the way that our investigations are being conducted so that our evidence is sufficient and protected for the court, and confidentiality is always protected. But they have been very forthright in the evidence and the identification evidence that they have given us.
9: The ICC has been through this before. Omar al-Bashir has never been brought to justice years after what happened in Darfur. Why should this be any different?
8: I think that there is now a greater focus on the way that we gather evidence. I think that we have got better at using technology in innovative ways to gather evidence. I think we've done very well in building cooperation with states, not just in the region, but everywhere, helping us to gather evidence. I think we have been able to work very hard in overcoming challenges to gather evidence and to build cases. Having said that, the execution of arrest warrants is entirely dependent on state action. You have heard many times, we do not have a police force, we do not have an army. So the surrender of suspects to the ICC always depends on state action and state willingness. In relation to those suspects, we have a very active and a very capable tracking unit, which tracks where suspects are. And we know where these suspects are in the context of the old arrest warrants, including Mr. Bashir. And we have on many occasions said at the Security Council that we asked Sudan to surrender these suspects to us. And I don't think that there is any doubt in anyone's mind about our wish to have them in the court.
6: The Deputy Chief Prosecutor there of the International Criminal Court, Shamim Khan. You're listening to NewsHour from the BBC. I'm Paul Henley. Now, one of the most anticipated matches of the Men's Football World Cup kicks off very shortly at the Boston Stadium in Massachusetts. The current champions, France, are taking on Morocco. The current African champions, who were beaten by France during the last World Cup 4 years ago in Qatar. Morocco are understandably keen to demonstrate superiority on the pitch this time, with a team of second and third generation Moroccan players, six of whom were actually born in France. I've been speaking to Zineb Bazaba, who is a fan of Morocco. She lives in New York and runs a global supporters club. And to Tom Cowell, a French fan who has an Instagram page called @Frenchies. Zineb first, what did she think of this match? Was it unfinished business given Morocco's loss against France at the last World Cup?
10: Yes, talk about unfinished business. Look, France colonized us, so the least they can do is let us win one match and reparations start at 90 minutes. Like, I would love to see a Morocco win. Obviously, France has been touted as the favorite, and they always are, which is what will make this all the more satisfying.
6: You've got to respond to that, Tom, perhaps about the colonization, too.
11: I mean, I feel like this Moroccan team is mostly European players playing for Morocco. So that's they do have an amazing team. It's been a while they have not lost, so it's definitely one of the hardest games we're going to face in a while. We know Morocco has amazing players. We also know that France has amazing players. I think that most of their players are playing in the biggest club in the world, but I do think France has the edge on the fact that the French players have been extremely, extremely happy to play together, and they have an amazing chemistry. And Morocco has been having some games where I didn't see them as good as they were last World Cup. For example, against Scotland, they struggled a tiny bit. So hopefully for them, they do not show up inconsistent and they show up like they did against the Netherlands.
6: Zineb, does Tom have a point about 19 out of 24 members of the Moroccan team born outside Morocco, one in Canada, the rest in Europe, six are actually residents of France? I mean, that's a weird irony, isn't it?
10: Look, half of France's squad could have suited up for an African nation. So the way I see it is that we're just playing our cousins who moved abroad and forgot to call home.
6: And is Morocco flying the flag for Africa here, the last team left for the continent?
10: I would love to believe so. Look, I have a lot of love for my African brethren. Like, we are the last African holdout in the cup right now. So I would love to see this as a win for the continent as a whole.
6: How did you feel 4 years ago, Zineb, when Morocco was beaten by France?
10: Obviously, I was crushed, but I think the situation was a bit different. I think 4 years ago, we were coming off of like a really powerful run, having won Portugal and Spain, which we didn't expect as a fandom. Like we were just kind of happy to be there, but now we have expectations, right? So that makes this feel a little bit different and a little bit more impactful.
6: Where will you be watching, Tom?
11: I'll be watching at the stadium in Boston.
6: Lucky you. And how do you feel? Are you a bit conflicted about the fact that one of Morocco's star players was also born in France?
11: Yes, not just born in France. So Diop and Bouhadi, they were in a U21 team just a few years ago, even last year. And Bouhadi was our captain. So I'm not conflicted because I understand the fact that you want to play a World Cup as a player. But I feel like you should be choosing your country for the love of the country. And I hope that was the case for Bouhadi. It's sometimes weird whenever players make these decisions, but also understand the fact that if you can play a World Cup for a country you still love, it's also a great thing to do. So
6: you mentioned that Morocco had struggled a bit in some of their matches so far.
11: Yes.
6: What about France against Paraguay?
11: I don't think it was much of a struggle. It was mostly a war on the field. They also, I feel like the referee was not... I was at the game and it was kind of weird how the referee did not whistle for some of the fouls that were happening. They were literally punching our players and nothing was happening. So I don't know if that's going to be the same thing today, since the whole lineup of referees are from Argentina. So we'll see how that goes.
6: Have you got concerns about the refereeing, Zineb, and the way the matches are run?
10: I don't know what the fact that this is the first time all of the referees in World Cup history will be from one nation means for us. I obviously hope it works out in our favor, but at the end of the day, like, for love of the game, we love the game. We love our players. We're very proud of our boys. We obviously would love to win, but we're going to be outside dancing in the street either way. So come join us. Dima, Dima, Dima Maghreb.
6: Do you feel the weight of expectation on France, Tom? So many hopes.
11: We are now, I guess, the favorites with Spain. We feel the fact that we need to go through. We also feel like it's been probably the best national team we've ever had, especially in the attack that we have is unbelievable. The bench that we have is unbelievable as well. Even some of the players that haven't played are just unreal. Some of them even won the Champions League and have not stepped on the field yet. So we feel like it could be our year, especially back-to-back finals. If we can do another one and then win it, I think the whole country would be absolutely happy, and we will just love to do it again. And do we feel the pressure? I think we feel more like the fact that we can do it. So the first time around in 2018, we did not have that pressure and we didn't know if we could do it or not. And we ended up doing it mostly thanks to the attack as well with Mbappé and Giroud. So this time with Mbappé, Dembélé, Barcola and Olise, hopefully we can do it again.
6: You say, Zineb, that you'll be dancing in the street no matter what happens. Where? How are you watching the game?
10: So we have organized our community organization, Global Moroccans. We've organized a watch party that's been happening in Midtown at Clinton Hall on 36th Street.
6: You're talking about New York?
10: In New York City, correct. Yeah, in Manhattan. So we have about 300 of us that are going to be gathering there. And outside, there are screens as well. But also, obviously, Astoria, which is a big Moroccan community in Queens. All of the small Moroccan businesses there, North African businesses, will be playing the game and supporting there.
6: How do both of you rate the World Cup so far? Have you been enjoying it intensely?
11: In terms of football, yes. I've been watching every single game and I feel like it's been one of the greatest World Cup out of all the countries that I've been playing, with Cap Verde doing amazing things and all the countries having a chance. Yeah. But I would say that the refereeing has been quite weird this World Cup. They let some plays go, they let others not go through. It's been kind of very inconsistent on that, and all the teams are very much complaining about it, especially Egypt with the last game against Argentina. But I feel like the organization and everything around the stadiums, as I've been to all the French games so far, has been very good. So that's a good point.
6: Zineb, has it lived up to expectations for you?
10: I don't know if you can tell, Paul, but my voice is a little bit hoarse. I don't usually sound like this, but that's from all of the screaming over the past month or so. So my voice is so cooked and it won't recover for a while, and I'm okay with that. But yes, I'm very proud of nations who have played so far. Brazil, I think, played valiantly. You know, unexpectedly, the U.S. played very well this World Cup. Mexico, obviously, we were sad to see the co-host nations go home. There have been a few upsets. And, you know, as a basketball fan, I'm here for all of the upsets and I'm here for the underdogs.
6: Morocco fan Zineb Bouzouba and France fan Tom Kahl. And apologies, France are the favourites at this year's World Cup. Argentina are the current champions. Now, the BBC has found evidence that false and misleading claims about Ebola are fueling violence against health workers in the Democratic Republic of Congo. More than 1,700 infections have been reported. More than 500 people have died from the virus since May. Yet doctors and aid workers say some people in affected communities still wrongly insist that Ebola does not exist, and their distrust of those trying to treat the disease only makes its spread more likely. Marco Silva from the BBC's Verify team reports.
12: In a video posted online last month, an angry crowd confronts a man in medical scrubs in Bunia in East...
6: ...are fueling violence against health workers in the Democratic Republic of Congo. More than 1,700 infections have been reported. More than 500 people have died from the virus since May. Yet doctors and aid workers say some people in affected communities still wrongly insist that Ebola does not exist, and their distrust of those trying to treat the disease only makes its spread more likely. Marco Silva from the BBC's Verify team reports.

0: Daniel Wello is a Red Cross volunteer. He and three of his colleagues were attacked as they prepared to safely bury an Ebola victim.
1: They grabbed me from behind and started punching me, hitting me with spades and machetes.
0: The bodies of people who die from the disease are highly infectious. That's why trained teams wearing protective equipment are needed to handle the burial. They're there to help stop the virus from spreading further. But on that day, the crowd turned on Daniel and his colleagues because of a rumor that the coffin was empty.
1: When they grabbed me, everyone insisted there was nothing in the coffin. Then they grabbed my three colleagues and started beating them without opening the coffin to check if the body was actually inside.
0: Some in the crowd didn't believe Ebola was real. Others claimed the response team was only there to make money. But false rumors like these have become commonplace in Ebola-affected communities. Health and aid workers are worried.
2: All of this misinformation are directly affecting our operation on a daily basis and also affecting the security of our volunteers, but also of our staff.
0: Dr. Aime Mbondanula is in Bunia. He's with the International Federation of Red Cross and Red Crescent Societies.
2: When communities don't believe on the disease, when communities don't believe on our action, immediately when we are coming to support the communities, there will be resistance.
0: And that distrust in response teams has at times escalated into violence. The safe burial of Ebola victims has been disrupted. Health workers have been assaulted. Treatment facilities have been attacked. Equipment destroyed. In a video of a separate incident circulating online, which we have verified, a female health worker is repeatedly hit with wooden planks by a group of mostly men. Her attackers, local media say, blamed her and her colleagues for deaths in the community. BBC Verify has identified 12 incidents like this one, where misconceptions and false claims about Ebola appear to have driven real-world violence. And misinformation, response teams say, is also costing lives.
2: We are having more people getting the disease because they don't trust, because they have received information who are not correct. So misinformation is something that we must fight as much as we are fighting the outbreak.
0: Meanwhile, new incidents of violence continue to emerge. Just last week, an Ebola treatment centre in Ituri province was set on fire following a dispute over the burial of a suspected victim. For those responding to this outbreak, it's yet another reminder of the challenge they face trying to contain a deadly virus and misinformation about it.
3: That was BBC Verify's Marco Silva reporting. You're with the BBC World Service live from London. This is NewsHour.

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1: My shoes had a most important feature as they had been a witness with myself to the crimes of the occupation.
2: We knew what was happening over in South Africa. Morally, we just couldn't handle the South African goods. And I think because we wouldn't go away, the Irish government had to try and do something.
3: Because this pickup was coordinated by multiple organizations in the government, they were very cautious about transporting the pandas back to Taipei.
4: As we entered Johannesburg's airspace, the pilot announced, "We welcome Sarah Bartman back into her country of birth after 192 years.
0: Witness history at bbcworldservice.com/witnesshistory or wherever you get your BBC podcasts.
5: Here's a reminder of our top story this hour. The United States and Iran are continuing to trade strikes in the Middle East as huge crowds gather in the city of Mashhad for the burial of Iran's assassinated supreme leader. Dina Esfandiari is an Iran expert with Bloomberg.
6: The Iranians and the Americans have different interpretations of some of the clauses that are in the memorandum of understanding that they both signed. I think the Americans thought this would mean that at least

0: least for the duration of the MOU, the strait would be open, whereas Iran wants the United States and everyone else to understand that it can open it, but it can also close it when it wants to, and that ships that want to go through have to coordinate with it at the very least before they try to go through. And that's something that the international community is not comfortable with.
1: One other headline, France and Morocco are about to face off in Boston in the first quarterfinal of the Men's Football World Cup. I'm Paul Henley, and this is NewsHour, live from the BBC. The Welsh singer Bonnie Tyler has died at the age of 75. In May, she'd been placed in an induced coma after emergency surgery where she lived in Portugal, but her family said she died unexpectedly on Wednesday evening. She was the most famous for her power ballad Total Eclipse of the Heart, which was a massive global hit. It was one of lots of successful songs, including It's a Heartache and Holding Out for a Hero. Our entertainment reporter Colin Patterson looks back now on Bonnie Tyler's life.
2: The song which defined Bonnie Tyler's career. A winning combination of bombastic power ballad and her distinctive raspy vocals, the result of letting out a scream after vocal cord surgery. In 1983, Total Eclipse of the Heart replaced Michael Jackson's Billie Jean at the top of the UK singles chart. Across the Atlantic, she became the first Welsh artist ever to have a US number one. And the song's popularity has lasted, recently passing the landmark of 1 billion plays on Spotify. She was born Gaynor Hopkins into a coal mining family.
3: In our house, it was never like, oh, be quiet, the baby's sleeping, you know. It was music. You went to sleep to music, you woke up to music.
2: She would sing six nights a week in her hometown of Swansea before her big break in 1976, when Lost in France made the UK top 10 and landed her a Best New Act nomination at the first ever Brit Awards. It's a heartache, nothing but a heartache. The following year, she reached number four with It's a Heartache, which sold a million copies in the US. But just when it seemed that the hits had dried up,

0: Bonnie Tyler approached Meat Loaf's regular collaborator, Jim Steinman, and he presented her with Total Eclipse of the Heart. And they would combine for another huge hit. Holding Out for a Hero was taken from the soundtrack to Footloose and made it to number 2 in the UK. There was also a top 10 duet with her Welsh countryman, Shaken Stevens. Bonnie Tyler always continued to tour and then, in 2013, represented the UK in Eurovision. She gave it her all, but came 19th. While in 2023, she was presented with an MBE by Prince William in recognition of a music career which had spanned 7 decades.
1: I knew in my heart I'd still be singing, because that's what I set out to be, a singer. You know, I'd be in some club somewhere around Wales now if I hadn't been discovered, for sure, because I love doing what I do.
0: And as for her biggest hit, Bonnie Tyler was adamant. She never, ever got tired of singing it. Nothing I can do, a total eclipse of the
2: heart. Colin Paterson reporting. The UK Prime Minister today, Keir Starmer, described Bonnie Tyler as an iconic figure and one of Britain's greatest recording artists. Fellow musician Susie Quattro, who is a friend of Bonnie Tyler's, told the BBC how she would remember her.
3: Fun, intelligent, good sense of humour, little wicked sense of humour, and a big talent. She's, you know, had a great voice. We had tandem careers. It's so strange.

0: We would see each other all the time, and we just connected. We were running alongside each other the whole time. Where we really connected, her and I, is we both loved. I'm still doing it. We love what we do, and that shines out. You can't fool an audience. You're either doing it because you love it, or you're doing it for yourself. We both do it for the audience. She did it for the audience, and she's now up there singing with angels.
1: Well, as we heard in Colin's obituary, in 2013, Bonnie Tyler was chosen to represent the UK at the Eurovision Song Contest, singing a song called Believe in Me. She spoke to NewsHour's James Kumarasamy from a motorway service station in Germany just after that announcement was made.
2: I'm delighted to be part of it, and I'm just going to do my very best for my country, And it's a wonderful song, it's a Desmond Child song that appeals to a wide variety of people.
3: Now, what about the performance itself? Dance moves, what have we got to expect?
2: No, Bonnie Tyler dance, no. I'm a singer, darling.
3: You're a singer, In your prime, you're always, you are sort of a statuesque singer. Is that what we're going to expect?
2: I can strut the stage, but you won't see me doing any dance moves, darling.
3: Okay, no sort of Bucks Fizz dance moves,
2: no.
3: They
2: didn't do a great job, because they did, yeah. they had a front backstage. We were really great, but that was a different era,
3: Yeah, and do you, what about, appealing across the generations? Do you think you can still do that?
2: Yes, I am, every night in Europe.
3: You're not worried about the precedent that Engelbert Humperdinck set last year? I mean, similar to you, someone who'd been in the business for a while, he didn't exactly do that well. Did he, in terms of where he finished?
2: I'm not saying I'm going to win or anything, but I'm going to do my very best for the country, I know he didn't do well at all, but I think I got, a lot of fans out there in Europe, so hopefully it'll be pretty good.
3: Wow, what will doing well mean?
2: To be in the top five would be great.
3: You don't fancy giving us a bit of a burst of it now? Or are you going to save your voice?
2: Believe in me, yeah. Believe in the way I look at you. Is that enough?
3: That is great, yeah. Well, thanks indeed, Bonnie,
2: You do realise I'm in a service station at the moment on the way to a record signing in a store, right? People are looking at me mental.
1: Bonnie Tyler in 2013. Let's finish this edition of NewsHour with a few seconds of her singing her first chart hit, Lost in France. Thanks for listening.

0: ABC News. Good morning, I'm Ali Crew. Iran's foreign minister is warning the US against interfering in the Strait of Hormuz as the two countries exchange fire across the Gulf. Here's Middle East correspondent Matthew Doran.
1: Abbas Araghchi is describing the US as engaging in military adventurism in the shipping channel and says such behaviour would be met with a forceful

0: response. His comments followed Iranian missile barrages on US bases in Jordan, Bahrain and Kuwait, and fresh explosions reported in Iran too, after another night of US strikes in protest over ships in the strait being attacked. Donald Trump has said he believes the ceasefire with Iran is over, but also said Iran has told him it's desperate for a deal. It comes as Iran's former Supreme Leader Ali Khamenei was buried in Mashhad. He was killed on day one of the war at the end of February.
1: Telstra is facing questions over whether it was prepared for the type of failure blamed for this week's outage. National AI technology reporter Cam Wilson has the story.
2: Telstra ruled out a cyber attack as the cause of the outage. It blamed a software glitch that reset a GPS timer used by parts of its network. The ABC has found that the federal government's Critical Infrastructure Security Agency had repeatedly warned telco operators to prepare for failures in systems that rely on satellites, including navigation and timing. Swinburne University Professor Alison Keeley says she raised timing resilience as a single point of failure with Telstra earlier this year. Professor Keeley says the outage raises questions about why Telstra's primary and backup timing systems appeared to fail for the same reason. Telstra did not respond to the ABC's questions by deadline.
1: Anthony Albanese will not attend this year's Garma Festival in northeast Arnhem Land, breaking a promise he made last year to keep coming back to the event while he's in office. National Indigenous Affairs correspondent Dana Morse reports.
3: For the past 4 years, the Garma Festival has been a mainstay in the Prime Minister's calendar, becoming the platform from which he's made announcements and telegraphed the Indigenous Affairs agenda for his government. But this year, festival organiser, the Yothu Yindi Foundation, has confirmed Anthony Albanese is not scheduled to attend. Instead, Indigenous Australians Minister Malandiri McCarthy and Foreign Affairs Minister Penny Wong will represent the federal government, along with other senior cabinet ministers. NT Chief Minister Leah Finocchiaro is scheduled to appear, marking her first time at the festival since she was elected in 2024.
1: The independent regulator of the media industry will front the Royal Commission on Anti-Semitism and Social Cohesion today. Here's Gavin Coote.
4: The Commission will hear evidence from Narita O'Loughlin, who chairs the Australian Communications and Media Authority. The regulation of the ABC and SBS came under scrutiny yesterday, with Australia's Special Envoy to Combat Anti-Semitism, Gillian Siegel, criticising how the public broadcasters handle complaints. She called for a new body to oversee complaints, while arguing the existing regulator, the ACMA, lacks teeth. The Commission will also continue to examine social media companies, with professional networking platform LinkedIn set to give evidence.
1: Indian Prime Minister Narendra Modi will visit the MCG today after addressing a huge community rally with Indian Australians last night. Here's Foreign Affairs reporter Stephen Jedgetts.
5: More than 20,000 people flocked into Docklands Stadium in Melbourne last night to cheer for Mr. Modi, with only small groups of protesters outside. Mr. Modi used the event to boast about India's economic success and celebrate the Indian diaspora in Australia. Today he'll head to the MCG with Anthony Albanese for a sporting diplomacy event with AFL and cricket personalities before departing Australia for New Zealand.
1: Pop stars and global leaders are remembering Bonnie Tyler, who has died aged 75 following a long illness. Europe correspondent Catherine Diss looks back at the life of the raspy-voiced pop star who eclipsed everyone's heart.
6: The song which made Bonnie Tyler's career, Total Eclipse of the Heart, combined power ballad with her trademark raspy vocals, the result of throat surgery as a young woman. The 1983 hit knocked Michael Jackson's Billie Jean off the top of the UK singles chart. She went on to make Holding Out for a Hero, which was written for the soundtrack of the hit 1984 movie Footloose. She never stopped touring, even as recently as March. Her brother, Paul Hopkins, said the family is totally devastated and paid tribute to a loving, wonderful human.
1: And you're up to date with ABC News. More is available at any time on ABC Listen.
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7: Good morning, I'm Rhiannon Elston, coming to you from Gadigal land. It's great to be with you this Friday. Making news, calls for answers as South Australian police investigate reports of a death during Telstra's widespread outage this week. The US and Iran trade strikes for a second night in a row in the Middle East as hopes for a permanent peace deal fade. And...

0: This is the first time in history of this Commonwealth that the regular day-by-day proceedings of Parliament have been on the air.
1: A front seat to history, News Radio's parliamentary broadcast celebrates a special milestone. We'll begin, though, in the Middle East, because Iran has launched more missiles across the region, this time targeting military bases in Jordan, where US personnel are stationed. It comes as the regime's slain leader was buried after a week-long funeral ceremony. Middle East correspondent Matthew Doran is in Jerusalem.
2: This region has once again been brought to the brink of war as the US and Iran exchanged fire across the Persian Gulf and beyond, the dispute over control of the Strait of Hormuz fueling those hostilities. Iran's Revolutionary Guard said it fired 10 missiles towards Jordan, where US personnel operate from a number of different military bases. Warning sirens rang out across the country, including in the

0: in Iran, in port cities such as Bandar Abbas, but also much further up the coast, away from the Strait of Hormuz, in Bushehr, which is home to a nuclear power plant. Iranian authorities claiming the perimeter of that facility was hit. This followed more strikes overnight on Wednesday into Thursday, with the US military saying 90 different targets were hit. Iran firing back, targeting US military bases in places like Bahrain and Kuwait. It's meant that traffic through the Strait of Hormuz is once again at a standstill, with fears that ships could be fired on and the cycle of escalation could continue. Now, even though the US President Donald Trump declared in Turkey he believed the ceasefire deal with Iran was over and that he'd continue to hit the country hard, he is once again saying the Iranians are desperate for a deal. Talks could continue, could being the emphasis there, after the funeral of the former Supreme Leader Ayatollah Ali Khamenei, who was buried in the city of Mashhad in Iran after a week-long procession through Iran and Iraq. Thousands taking to the streets of Mashhad, mobbing the coffin 4 months after he was killed on the very first day of the war. The crowds making their views on President Trump very clear. Any negotiations from this point will be set against a very different backdrop, given these strikes we have seen in the last few days. And Iran's foreign minister is warning the US against interfering in the Strait of Hormuz, describing that as military adventurism, which will be met with a forceful response. Both sides are approaching the situation from very different directions and with very different interpretations of what that interim deal signed just 3 weeks ago actually means. That's the deal that Donald Trump says is now over. The 60-day period for further negotiations on situations like Iran's nuclear program and the ongoing control of the Strait of Hormuz was always going to be ambitious, and the strain on that process is becoming more and more clear as this situation deteriorates even further.
1: And that was Middle East correspondent Matthew Doran in Jerusalem. And we'll get some full analysis on that situation and what it could mean for the region within the next hour.

Well, Ukraine has continued to attack Russian energy infrastructure. The governor of the Tver region, northwest of Moscow, says an oil depot has been set alight. Russia

0: of the conflict.
1: Yeah, I think it's really absolutely fascinating to watch how this strike campaign is unfolding in the past couple of weeks. And we have this new element that we see now in the past couple of days even. So really what's happening here is Russia is attempting to find ways to mitigate the problems that the Ukrainian strikes have caused in the past few months, including the wide-scale gasoline crisis that we've seen in occupied Ukraine and throughout Russia. So Russia now is trying to somehow find another way to get gasoline to the peninsula of Crimea. And Ukraine is seeing that, and they're going after that effort as well now.
2: How do you explain this sudden rise in successful Ukrainian attacks on Russia's so-called shadow fleet? I mean, that fleet's been around a while. Ukraine has had drones for quite a while. Why is this happening now?
1: Yeah, I mean, so I think there's probably a couple different elements here, but I think one to really draw out is if we look back the past couple of months in 2026, but even going into the winter and potentially the fall of 2025, Ukraine has been conducting a very extensive campaign against Russian air defense systems, as well as other infrastructure that support these systems, like radars. So Ukrainians have really been blinding the Russians in really significant areas, including in Crimea and in occupied Ukraine. So that's really helped Ukraine create these corridors where their drones and other projectiles can fly through with a pretty high success rate of actually hitting the target. So I'm sure that's one of the elements that is helping Ukraine right now hit these vessels, is that the Russian air defense umbrella is pretty degraded in the peninsula of Crimea.
2: So how is Russia responding to these attacks? I mean, normally Russia doesn't just sit back. It throws something back in return.
1: Yeah, absolutely. So I think there's a couple different things going on. First, we have seen Vladimir Putin come out and acknowledge these pretty directly, that he really had no other choice. The consequences were so wide scale across his country, he had to acknowledge them. Now, the main efforts that we're seeing coming out of the Russian government, one, they're really concerned about the effects on consumers. So we're seeing efforts like them trying to work on price caps, as well as intensifying efforts to make sure that the supplies to the gas stations, including the independent gas station companies, is more direct from the refineries themselves. Now, in terms of actually necessary defenses to prevent these strikes from happening in the first place, this is where the Russian response is really lacking. Now, Vladimir Putin has himself stated last week that the Russian defense industrial base must boost its production of air defenses, but that's not going to be an easy task to accomplish overnight, particularly with the strike campaign I just described, where Ukraine's been knocking out these air defense systems left and right for the past few months in occupied Ukraine and Russia. So not only now does Russia have to defend more and more areas of its territory that Ukraine is now able to reach with these new Ukrainian drones that can fly farther than ever, but they're also having to replace the air defenses that Ukraine is knocking out.
2: At this week's NATO summit in Turkey, Ukraine got backing for its long-range strikes on Russia. Even U.S. President Donald Trump said this could help end the war, bring it to a speedier conclusion. Do you think Ukraine has the capacity to continue pursuing this strategy?
1: So I definitely think we can expect the Ukrainians to continue this strike campaign, if not intensify it. Because really, the thing that's going to potentially stop this campaign is if Russia is able to build up its defenses, which, again, as I noted, producing the amount of air defenses in the speed and the quantity that Russia really needs right now is going to be very difficult. And it's really unclear if the Russian defense industrial base will be able to meet Putin's demands for that kind of boost. So we've really seen Ukraine has increased its own domestic production of drones and its own domestically produced missiles, that we will likely continue to see the Ukrainians churn out day in and day out in order to be conducting these very large-scale strikes with lots of drones and hitting targets over and over again.
0: Christine Harwood is from the Institute for the Study of War, and she was speaking there with Deutsche Welle's Terry Martin. This is ABC News Radio. I'm Rhiannon Elston. Making news this morning, Indian Prime Minister Narendra Modi will wrap up his two-day visit to Australia today after attending a huge rally with Indian Australians last night. More than 20,000 people flocked to Docklands Stadium in Melbourne, where they cheered on the Indian Prime Minister. Overseas, a fire at a shoe factory in southeastern China has killed at least 28 people, according to the state news agency. Plumes of black smoke have been pictured rising from a building, and President Xi Jinping says the blaze has caused mass casualties. China and Taiwan are also bracing for what could be the

0: region's most powerful superstorm in years. Super typhoon Bavi is tracking to skirt just north of Taiwan over the weekend before hitting southeastern China. To some news here at home now, Telstra's chief executive returns home today to face the music as the troubled telco says it's working closely with South Australian police to establish whether the death of a person in a regional hospital is linked to the network's outage. Victoria's Premier is demanding compensation and says telcos must lift their game after thousands of regional travellers were left stranded by the outage. For its part, Telstra says the network issues have now been fixed and the Australian Communications and Media Authority has committed to a full and thorough investigation. Stephanie Ferrier is following all the latest developments in Melbourne.
1: Well, behind me, V-Line services here in Victoria are getting back on track. We've seen a couple of V-Line trains shuttle out of Southern Cross Station here in the past couple of minutes. That's after the service was completely knocked out for around 30 hours as a result of this Telstra outage, causing real security and safety concerns in terms of being able to understand exactly where those trains were in the system. Now, more importantly, of course, than that is the potential linked death to this Telstra outage. Now, we've been told by South Australian police that they've confirmed they are investigating a person's death after this was flagged by Liberal Senator Karen Little. And we know that this happened at a regional hospital, but we haven't been given any details as to the circumstances surrounding that death, the age or the gender of the person who died. However, Telstra does say that it is going to cooperate fully in terms of that investigation. And as you've mentioned, we are going to see the CEO of Telstra returning from Europe, and she is on her way back. She'll no doubt be answering some very, very tough questions about this outage. We have been told that it was all caused by a software glitch, basically, that was caused by the resetting of a GPS timer. And we also know as well that we have been hearing for many demands from compensation in terms of business lost. Now, in terms of V-Line, the Premier here, Jacinta Allen, took to social media and mentioned that this situation was completely unacceptable. Now, she says that all the people that have had to incur extra costs, things like having to fork out for a hotel room overnight because they couldn't get home to regional Victoria, they are expected to be compensated by the state government and V-Line. And she says that she expects that Telstra will match that dollar for dollar. And she said more than that, she wants to ensure that we never see something like this happen again. And she said that consumers have become sick of this situation with telcos, and it is now absolutely time for change. So clearly, now that the outage is done and dusted, the questions now all start, and we are going to be probably hearing a lot more from the Telstra CEO about exactly what they are going to do to ensure this never happens again.
0: Stephanie Ferrier reporting there from Melbourne, and we will stay across all the latest developments on that story and bring you updates as we have them. Well, Andy Burnham, the Manchester MP nicknamed the King of the North, is almost guaranteed to be the next British Prime Minister after 322 Labour MPs have now nominated him to take over from Keir Starmer. That total means there are only 81 Labour MPs left who could nominate another contender. That's the minimum number needed to get on the ballot. The BBC's Ian Watson says he's now just inches away from the leadership role.
2: I think that is no surprise whatsoever. I think he didn't just take a step towards that, but it was a giant leap towards it, because his supporters were very keen to try to get as many Labour MPs nominating him as possible on the very day that nominations opened. In other words, to make sure that if anybody had any kind of inkling, a little bit of doubt that they might just chance their arm, then don't bother, because he's got the overwhelming majority of members of Parliament behind him. And in fact, he's actually if you like, failed, if that's the right word, to reach the magic number, because if he reached 323 nominations under Labour's rules,

0: 81 MPs are required to support an alternative candidate, and it would have been impossible to do that. There simply wouldn't have been enough Labour MPs to make it even technically possible. But frankly, none of us at Westminster are surprised that he's getting this level of support in the party, because it's become clear for some time that he is going to be the sole candidate. So now we're simply waiting for the process to work its way through. Next week, nominations will close from his fellow members of Parliament. They then open for a very short period of time from affiliates, as they're called. These are other parts of the Labour movement that have to show their backing as well. We need the backing of two, at least two trade unions, for example. So tonight, one of the biggest unions, Unite, say they're giving him their conditional support. Sounds like they'll be nominating him, but want him to make sure he'll do things which are different from Keir Starmer. Two other unions, including the rail union, the TSSA, and the Fire Brigade Union, are saying they're willing to nominate him. So virtually every hoop that he'd have to go through has been completed. And I suppose if you really want to get into the weeds of this, but Keir Starmer, the outgoing Prime Minister, said he wouldn't nominate anyone in any case. So quite frankly, if you take his name out of the frame, then 322 MPs probably, when I say probably, I mean 99.999% certain, means that there will not be an opponent to Andy Burnham. And then the whole process will finish on the 20th of this month, when he'll formally take over from Keir Starmer, not just become Labour leader, but on that day he'll become Prime Minister as well. And interestingly, tonight he has issued, in fact, just in the past few minutes, a statement saying, as the first day, but for him it might as well be the last day, of nominations draws to a close, he says he's deeply grateful to the 322 Labour MPs who put their trust in him. And what he wants to flag up is that their support comes from across the parliamentary Labour Party, from those on the left, sometimes the far left, and those on the right, those seen once upon a time to be closer to people like Tony Blair and Gordon Brown. And he also says that he wants to bring MPs' experiences into the very heart of government and harness the full breadth of the Labour movement. That's a message to those who perhaps have felt excluded or marginalised under the previous leadership. So that's what he's saying tonight. I think there's one other thing I should mention as well, though, because he hasn't said a very great deal about foreign policy so far. He's given one big speech about the economy and devolution, but tonight he gets involved in the position that the party has taken on Gaza. And for those, I mean, remember, some Gaza independents won seats at the last election. For those that felt that perhaps Keir Starmer hadn't been suitably robust, what Andy Burnham is saying in a video message tonight is that I know many people feel that at the start of Israel's military action in Gaza, he says, my party didn't get it right, and I'm sorry about that. So even before he becomes Prime Minister, he's staking out the territory on that particular controversial issue and effectively apologising for how the party had handled it. He does say, you know, that of course the what he called the monstrous attack by Hamas on October the 7th 2 years ago was unacceptable, and as is any anti-Semitism we're seeing in this country, but also saying that the country can do, and his government can do better when it comes to responding on the issue of Gaza, Palestine and a Palestinian state, and talks about potentially placing further sanctions on Israel.
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1: Well, here at home, it is a special day for us. News Radio's parliamentary broadcasting is marking its 80th anniversary today. The only program on the ABC with its own Act of Parliament has been covering remarkable and routine proceedings alike ever since the 10th of July, 1946. Take a listen.
8: We give the Indigenous people of Australia at last the standing they are owed as the original occupants to this continent. The standing they are owed as seminal contributors to our national life and culture, as workers, soldiers, explorers, artists, sportsmen and women, as a defining element in the character of this nation.
9: Your Majesty, would you now please honour us all by opening the new Parliament of the Commonwealth of Australia?
10: To offer my best wishes to all those who will be giving their service to the nation within these walls.
11: Third reading, a bill for an act to amend the law relating to the definition of marriage.
12: That's it.

0: Well, some emotional moments covered there across the last 80 years. Clive Hunton is delving into parliamentary broadcasting's dusty past, and he also peers through the Canberra fog into the future.
1: Just going through the newspaper cuttings from the day after the first regular broadcast of Parliament on the 10th of July 1946. Here we are, the Melbourne Argus. It contained most of the defects of a theatrical first night. The Argus telephoned 50 Melburnians at random, and one man called it too tame. But another called it better than a lot of this boogie-woogie stuff he usually hears.
2: This is the Australian Broadcasting Commission bringing to you, direct from the floor of the National Parliament, the proceedings of the House of Representatives. This is the first time in history of this Commonwealth that the regular day-by-day proceedings of Parliament have been on the air.
1: Canberra Times. The general view is, can we just have one day when we start every news story with the general view is? The general view is that the broadcasting made an auspicious start and will benefit Parliament.
2: So if you stand by now, in a moment you'll hear the Sergeant-at-Arms announce honourable members, Mr. Speaker.
3: Almighty God, we humbly beseech thee to vouchsafe thy blessings upon this Parliament.
1: The West Australian, some of the members need lessons in elocution. Lazy tongues are an infliction on the radio. No argument here.
4: Senator Tangney.
5: Is the minister aware of the fact that since the passing of the Hospital Benefits Act, that numerous private hospitals have raised their fees by 2 guineas, the actual amount of the Commonwealth payment, which therefore doesn't benefit the patient and so defeats the purpose of the legislation?
1: Sydney Morning Herald. There were no foolish questions. No member is yet willing to play the buffoon.
3: Any notices of motions? The Honourable Minister for Immigration.
6: Mr. Speaker, I give notice that at the next sitting I will move that I have leave to bring in a bill for an act relating to aliens.
1: The Age? Anything but lively. Interjections were few and hardly apt.
3: Questions without notice. The Honourable Member for Kennedy.
7: In view of the reported inflationary trend in the United States of America, will the Prime Minister make a statement before the rising of the Parliament which would indicate the possible effect of the present conditions in the United States of America on our Australian economy and indicate whether the government has taken any action to meet any future economic...
2: Question by Mr. Reardon. The parliamentary reporting staff is known as Hansard. Maybe a little muddling for you, but the name comes from Luke Hansard, a man who used to publish records of debates in the British Parliament.
1: So, 80 years on, what's changed? Not much. Still no boogie-woogie stuff, sadly. We're still behind this glass at the back of the chamber, but if I walk out the back, bear with... In 1946, remember, we're national news. In 2026, it was on this bit of floor that I bumped into a couple of members of Parliament who had no idea who we were or what we did. And that's partly because Parliament's own streaming and catch-up services are there, partly because on this bit of floor... Members bring their flunkies to film them doing their social media channels, right next to huge portraits of speakers who set up parliamentary broadcasting in the first place. And right next to this door, ABC News Radio's office. Fun fact, even the Prime Minister's office is further away from the centre of the building than my kettle. So, the question is, what now? And as the Speaker would say, your answer must be directly relevant to the question.
0: Well, there you have it, a peek behind the scenes at News Radio's Parliamentary Bureau. That was Clive Hunton covering off decades of history on Parliamentary Broadcasting's 80th birthday. Taking a look at the weather now around the country this Friday in Brisbane, 21, your top of possible shower. Showers possible also in Sydney today, heading for 17.

Canberra, it's chilly there at the moment, warming to 13 degrees, mostly sunny today. Melbourne, 15, morning fog for you. Hobart, heading for 13, sunny skies. Adelaide, 17, with a late shower or two. Showers clearing. In Perth, 19. Darwin, 33. Plenty of sunshine.

0: ABC News. Good morning, I'm Ali Crew. The interim ceasefire between the US and Iran is under increased strain as Iran targets American allies in the region in response to renewed American strikes. Jordan says it intercepted 8 Iranian missiles. Here's Middle East correspondent Matthew Doran.
1: Certainly what Donald Trump is saying, that as far as he's concerned, the ceasefire is over. But he has also set different parameters for what a ceasefire actually means over the course of this conflict. Before this interim deal was signed 3 weeks ago, he was asked explicitly what a ceasefire was. And he said that in this part of the world, in the Middle East, it means moderate fighting as opposed to all-out war. And when he had made those comments yesterday before this fresh round of strikes, he was very quick to say, as far as he's concerned, this isn't going to amount to a return to all-out war there, that this would be resolved quickly.
0: After trains ground to a halt across regional Victoria this week, experts say telcos must take the blame. Ethan Seidemann reports.
2: Every regional train in Victoria was shut down on Wednesday and into Thursday as well, with the Telstra outage impacting V-Line's ability to communicate with its fleet. Victoria was harder hit than any other state. Experts say that's partly because its regional rail network is the busiest in the country and also because so much of it relies on a single telco. Telecommunications expert Mark Gregory from RMIT University says the fault lies with Telstra.
3: I think it's very fair for the train operators to lay the blame for the outage at the feet of Telstra.
2: V-Line says disrupted travellers can apply for compensation from the rail operator online, and Premier Jacinta Allen says Telstra should match that reimbursement as well.
0: Australia's Defence Force has completed a live-fire test of a prototype missile defence system as the country looks to strengthen its protection against long-range threats. Kaveh Akbari has more.
4: The test was carried out in June at the Woomera Range in South Australia. It used Australian radar, an American launcher and a Standard Missile 2 interceptor, which is already used by the Royal Australian Navy. The Chinese missile test has prompted renewed questions about whether Australia has the capability to intercept long-range threats. The system was able to take down an airborne cruise missile target. Defence says the test is part of work towards a medium-range system designed to intercept missiles or aircrafts heading towards Australia, where billions of dollars are expected to be spent over the next decade developing integrated air and missile defences.
0: A New South Wales man is behind bars accused of advocating terrorism. The Australian Federal Police, along with ASIO and New South Wales authorities, began investigating the 20-year-old over reports of concerning online posts. Police searched a home in the Northern Rivers yesterday where they found suspected violent extremist material along with weapons and ammunition. The man was arrested and faced court yesterday where he was refused bail. He's due back in court in September. Residents in Taiwan and southeast China are being warned to prepare for catastrophic rains and wind as a super typhoon bears down on the region. Alison Horn has more from Beijing.
5: Super typhoon Barbie is currently 1,000 kilometres in diameter, about the width of France, and packing winds of nearly 200 kilometres per hour. The superstorm is tracking to skirt just above northern Taiwan over the weekend before making landfall in southeastern China. Forecasters say it's expected to be one of the worst storms the region has seen in years, with Taiwanese officials predicting at least a metre of rain. Flights across the region have been cancelled and authorities are warning residents to prepare at least 3 days' worth of food and water.
0: Today marks 80 years since the ABC started its regular broadcast of federal parliament. Sam Wilkinson has more.
6: This is the Australian Broadcasting Commission bringing to you, direct from the floor of the National Parliament, the proceedings of the House of Representatives.
7: Those words, believed to be Peter McGregor's, were broadcast on the 10th of July 1946. They introduced Question Time to ABC Radio. It was 1 year on from the Second World War and Ben Chifley was Prime Minister. Billy Hughes, James Scullin, Robert Menzies and Arthur Fadden occupied spots on the green benches. Those first broadcasts were aired on what is now ABC Local Radio before it moved to Radio National. In the late 1980s, the Parliamentary and News Network was born, which later became

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1: To sport, England defender Gerald Kwanzaa has been given a two-match ban for his red card against Mexico at the Men's Soccer World Cup. He'll now miss England's quarter-final against Norway and a potential semi-final against Argentina or Switzerland. And that's the latest ABC News.
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2: It's great to be with you here on News Radio this Friday, the 10th of July. I'm Rhiannon Elston. Coming up, the US and Iran trade airstrikes as fears grow of a return to full-scale war. Here at home, opposition leader Angus Taylor sharpens up his plan to take on One Nation. We'll find out what that looks like soon. And tributes flow in for the gravelly-voiced Welsh singer Bonnie Tyler, who has died at the age of 75. And we'll hear some of those tributes very soon. But first, it's time to talk finance. And joining us to do that is James Gruber, who's the equity market strategist at CommSec. And it sounds like we'll be hearing from James very soon, and we'll get him up as soon as we can.
4: Are there any winners in the cost of living crisis? Has gambling become our national sport? How much more can our farmers survive? What's causing the algal bloom? Can we afford the energy transition?
5: Questions. They've never been more important. So the one thing we'll never question is our duty to keep asking. ABC News. Keep asking.
2: And here with all the latest in finance is James Gruber, who's the equity market strategist at CommSec. James, good morning to you.
6: Good morning.
2: The US market seemed to shake off worries over the tit-for-tat strikes in Iran overnight. They're looking up this morning.
6: They are. The S&P 500 rose 0.8% and the Nasdaq's closed 1.3% higher, rather. And it was really led by tech stocks, particularly chip makers again. Micron Technology, one of the biggest, jumped 4.5% after laying out plans to invest more than $250 billion US dollars in America through 2035 to benefit from the demand for memory chips to supply the boom in AI. Separately, Meta Platforms rose 4.7% after Reuters reported that the company plans to manufacture AI chips starting in September. So that news really drove markets higher. And the question probably needs to be asked is, you know, why markets are rising given the what seems to be a renewed conflict in Iran. And it would seem that investors are betting on Donald Trump not wanting a prolonged war, especially with midterm elections in the US not far away. And they've been betting on that for a while, and they continue to bet on that, it would seem.
2: Yeah, that's an interesting development. What do you think this means for the Aussie market today?
6: Well, right now, the Aussie market is flat at the open, with index futures pretty steady. So we'll have to see how that pans out. There should be some optimism around commodity stocks. They fell yesterday, particularly gold, but there were some broad gains in commodities overnight. Copper futures were up 2.7%. Aluminium was strongly up, as well as gold. So you might see mining stocks potentially drive the ASX higher today, but we'll have to wait and see.
2: Yeah, indeed. And James, how's the Aussie dollar tracking today?
6: Yes, the Aussie dollar was tracking a little higher. It's currently at 69.40 US cents.
2: All right, James, thank you very much for the update.
6: Thank you.
2: And that was James Gruber, equity market strategist at CommSec. Well, opposition leader Angus Taylor has warned that One Nation policies could bring Australia's economy and, quote, eternity of pain. He's also urging voters against backing One Nation. That was during a speech to a policy forum in Sydney. Political reporter Pablo Viñales followed the speech from Canberra and he joins us now. Pablo, good morning to you. What exactly did he say?
7: Yeah, good morning, Brianne. And well, it is the opposition leader's strongest criticism of One Nation yet. In a speech delivered to a policy forum last night, Angus Taylor unsurprisingly took aim at the government, claiming the country was in an economic crisis. But what really stands out here is that criticism of One Nation. He rubbished One Nation's economic plan for the country and accused the right-wing party of being

0: quote, a column of smoke. He also said that One Nation's four main policies across attacks and defence would cost the budget $1 trillion over the next decade. Now, those policies include increasing defence spending to 3.5% of GDP, introducing new income splitting for families, indexing the income tax brackets to inflation, and net zero migration. Angus Taylor taking aim at the cost of what this would all cost the budget. Let's take a listen.
1: If you're considering supporting One Nation, there are at least three reasons to think again. First, One Nation is a column of smoke. Long on rhetoric but short on substance, One Nation's offering is a random grab bag of poorly defined, contradictory and constantly changing positions.
0: Angus Taylor also says that it has no credible plan for the that One Nation has no credible plan for the country, and really kind of putting the pressure back on Pauline Hanson. It is the first time we've seen him go this hard against One Nation.
2: And Pablo, how have the major parties responded to One Nation's rise?
0: Yeah, look, we have seen both Labor and the opposition now sharpen its political attacks on the minor party as its popularity has surged in recent months. Of late, we've seen the government refer to the three right-wing parties of politics. It's something you'll hear the Prime Minister no doubt say again and again. Again, referring to One Nation as the axis of grievance. But I guess the direct threat that the right-wing party is posing is to the right of politics, namely the Liberal and the National parties. And we've seen, obviously, successive opinion polls in recent months show that the minor party is outperforming the coalition, and it has been something that the Liberal Party has so far been unable to address, particularly with its supporter base under Mr. Taylor's leadership. So clearly it is something that the Liberal leader, Angus Taylor, is sensitive. There's also, I guess, some discomfort within the Liberal Party as to how to actually tackle this, how hard the Liberal Party should be going and taking this up directly to One Nation. We have seen interventions from Liberal colleagues like frontbencher Andrew Hastie recently saying last month that he was at war with One Nation, suggesting that the party would want him blasted out of his seat of Canning in Western Australia. So it is something that the Liberal Party we are seeing really try and grapple with.
2: Okay, Pablo, thank you very much for the update.
0: Thanks so much.
2: And that was our political reporter Pablo Vignales in Canberra. Well, heading overseas now, and huge crowds are gathering in Iran's holy city of Mashhad for the burial of the late Supreme Leader, Ayatollah Ali Khamenei. Mr. Khamenei was killed in an Israeli-US strike in February at the beginning of the war. His burial at Iran's holiest Shia Muslim site marks the end of 6 days of public mourning ceremonies. It also comes after an escalation of the conflict between the US and Iran, with both sides launching strikes. CNN's Fred Plotkin has more from Tehran.
3: Of course, they've waited more than 4 months to put this funeral ceremony on. For a long time, it wasn't possible because the war was still going on. And then even as the negotiations were going on for the ceasefire, for the memorandum of understanding, the Iranians felt the security situation was still so fragile that they really didn't feel that they could put this on. And if you look at the sheer logistics of all of this, the several cities that this happened in, the size of the crowds, and certainly just planning for all of that will have been a very big undertaking that obviously takes a while to plan. But I do feel that right now the government, those in power, do feel emboldened. They feel that they've grown stronger, that they have more support from the population. And of course, we always have to point out there are people who very much opposed the rule of Ayatollah Ali Khamenei and still oppose the system. Nevertheless, they do feel that their power base has been galvanized, and also that more people here are on their side as well. And then, of course, there is that big factor of the big thing that they've discovered that they feel gives them that huge leverage. And that is the Strait of Hormuz and their chokehold on the Strait of Hormuz. And of course, what we've been seeing over the past couple of days with those skirmishes, with those airstrikes from the United States, is really the Iranians making clear that they are not going to give up control of the Strait of Hormuz, because they believe that that is their big claim to power here in this region.
2: CNN's Fred Plotkin reporting there from Tehran. This is ABC News Radio. I'm Rhiannon Elston. Making news this morning, former Manchester Mayor Andy Burnham is expected to become the UK's next Prime Minister after an overwhelming majority of his Labour Party colleagues backed him as leader. Mr. Burnham's leadership bid has been backed by 322 of a possible 403 Labour MPs. Australia will supply uranium to India for its nuclear energy program after the two countries signed a deal during the Indian Prime Minister Narendra Modi's visit to Australia. The minerals industry is welcoming the deal and wants state bans on uranium mining overturned to meet demand. And soccer's governing body FIFA has defended the decisions of match officials at the World Cup after Egypt complained of bias in their round of 16 loss to Argentina. Well, let's stay on sport for a moment. Jared Coote is with us. I hope he's with us because there's a game right now of the World Cup.

0: It's the third country to qualify for a third consecutive World Cup semi-final. Morocco themselves hoping to qualify for a second straight semi-final appearance after becoming the first African side to achieve the feat in 2022. I've left the headline out of the score at the moment in this match, so it's just about to be halftime. It's in the 45th minute as we speak. There's going to be 5 minutes of added time in this first half, and it's 0-0 at the moment. France, far more opportunities. In fact, Morocco hasn't had a single shot on goal. They haven't even had a shot at all, despite the fact they've had slightly more possession. And France have missed a penalty, so Kylian Mbappe stood up to the plate. If he'd scored, he would have gone on top of that golden boot standings alongside Lionel Messi. But his penalty was saved by the goalkeeper. So 0-0 at the moment in this World Cup match in Boston, the first of the quarterfinals. I will, of course, keep you updated on the match throughout the rest of the morning. Meantime, Fremantle has staged a remarkable comeback to beat Sydney 111-73 in a top-of-the-table clash open round 18 of the AFL at Perth Stadium. ABC Sports' Clint Wilden has all the details.
1: It was an opening half to forget. Just four goals were kicked in the first two quarters, all by Sydney, as the Dockers registered their first goalless half of football since 2009. Freo's score was no goals, 11 behinds at the major change, but then Freo underlined why it's the premiership favourites. The Dockers at one stage, he kicked 11 of 12 goals and 7 unanswered to storm to a 38-point win. Murphy Reid and Caleb Sarong both had 28 disposals. Charlie Curnow booted 5 in a losing quarter for Sydney. Clint Wilden, ABC Sport.
0: Five-time Olympic gold medalist Kayleigh McEwen has medically withdrawn from this month's Commonwealth Games and the Pan Pacific Championships. The 24-year-old swimmer says she struggled with fatigue, loss of breath and loss of appetite for several months. McEwen says she's fighting glandular fever months ago and that she's now worried about developing chronic fatigue as she struggles to recover. The Commonwealth Games begin in Glasgow on the 24th of July. Cassie Porter is the best of the Australians in a tie for 20th after the first round of the Evian Championships in France, the fourth women's golf major of the year. Porter fired four birdies and two bogeys in a two-under par round of 69 to sit 6 shots off the pace. Japan's Aki Iwai leads the field after a bogey-free round of 63. World number one Nelly Korda, who has already won two majors this year, is back at 3 over par. An all-Czech Grand Slam final in women's tennis will be played for the first time at Wimbledon on Saturday after Linda Noskova set up an appointment with compatriot Karolina Muchova. Noskova advanced to her first Grand Slam final with a 6-4, 6-4 win over Ukraine's Marta Kostyuk. Muchova went through after a tougher three-set victory against ninth seed American Coco Gauff, 6-2, 1-6, 7-6. The men's semifinals feature top-ranked and defending champion Jannik Sinner against seven-time Wimbledon winner Novak Djokovic and French Open champion Alexander Zverev against British wildcard Arthur Ferry. The Brisbane Broncos have defeated the Cronulla Sharks 22-16 to open round two of the NRLW in Sydney. The defending champions scored the final two tries of the match to remain undefeated to start the season to make Upton finish with a hat-trick for the visitors. Tadej Pogacar has taken a big step towards winning the Tour de France for a record-equalling fifth time with a dominant victory on stage six to retain the leader's yellow jersey. The defending champion broke away from the field with ease near the summit of the first mountain stage of the three-week race to develop a 2 minute and 42-second overall lead. Two-time winner Jonas Vingegaard sits second overall. Norway's Torstein Treen, who started the day in the yellow jersey, crashed heavily early in the stage. Australian Ange Postecoglou has spoken for the first time since being appointed as new manager of Saudi Arabian football champions Al Nassr. Postecoglou has signed a 2-year deal with the club where he will manage Portuguese icon Cristiano Ronaldo. The move marks

0: first season?
1: So for me, it doesn't matter first year, second year, third year. Every year I coach, I want to win things. But it's not just about winning. It's about how you win, yeah? How you play your football. That is also very important to me.
0: And England defender Jurel Cuanza has been given a two-match ban for his red card against Mexico at the Men's Soccer World Cup. Cuanza was sent off in the 54th minute of the 3-2 win in the round of 16. It was classed as serious foul play, meaning the defender was handed an extra match on top of the automatic one-game suspension by FIFA's disciplinary committee. He'll now miss England's quarterfinal against Norway and a potential semi-final against Argentina or Switzerland. As you can imagine, Rian, and a lot of football fans not happy with that decision when you consider what happened with the American striker, Florent Balogun, having his red card removed and not having to miss any games. And now this England defender's been giving an extra game. So no doubt that adds to all the drama and controversy. An update on this France-Morocco game. There's about 10 seconds, it looks like, in this first half. So still 0-0 at the moment. Morocco has just had their first shot, so a bit of a bonus for them. So we'll see how this one all plays out.
2: Jared, I shouldn't have doubted you. I thought you might have been a little distracted by that game, but I know now that you know how to multitask. So thanks so much for the update.
0: I am distracted, but getting it done.
2: Yeah, getting it done. That's the way. Jared Coote, thank you.

0: Well, as Jared was saying, fans around the world have gathered to watch the World Cup, and that includes in Gaza, where the matches have provided a respite from the devastation there. Large crowds assembled at improvised locations amid the rubble to watch the game between Egypt and Argentina on Wednesday. But just hours earlier, before the game had even started, a Palestinian aid official who had organised the World Cup screenings was killed in an Israeli strike. The Israeli military confirmed the attack, saying Mohammed al-Waidi had not been its intended target and that the missile had been aimed at what they called a terrorist in Hamas's military wing. The BBC's Gaza correspondent Rushdie Abdullaluf gives us more details about this aid worker.
1: Yeah, he's a well-respected English teacher for 30 years before he retired and became senior official in one of the Egyptian-backed charity organization that is contributing to help the displaced people. The news of him being killed was very shocking because he was in the morning moving between Gaza City and the south to organize the screening for the Argentina-Egypt match, where hundreds, maybe thousands of people attended the screening. As soon as his death was announced, the social media was flooded with hundreds of people, you know, paying condolences to him, sharing a photo of him during his work as the aid organizers. One of the activists in Gaza who was documenting his journey for months wrote in his Facebook, said he was a door for hope, a door to hope that opened every day for displaced people and those who had lost everything. He said he wasn't just simply an aid worker. He was someone who was moving day, working day and night to help hundreds of thousands of displaced people in Gaza. So we have seen like thousands of people attending his funeral in one of the very crowded neighborhood in Gaza. He was killed in an airstrike, a multiple airstrike in the area was targeting Hamas militants. As Israel said, he was killed alongside with two other little children in the place.
2: And Rushdie, since that ceasefire that was brokered last October, how many Palestinians have been killed in Gaza?
1: Well, over 1,000 Palestinians, according to the health ministry. Today, we have 6 people killed in 2 Israeli airstrikes. Yesterday, 8 people were killed. 4 of them were in Khan Yunis, including a child who was 8 years old who was shot by Israeli troops near what is called the Yellow Line. It's an area controlled by the Israeli army. His family said he was playing in the street when he was shot. I mean, the people in Gaza do not feel that this is a real ceasefire. Every day there is airstrikes, explosions, and the suffering of the people are continuing. Families are still, hundreds of thousands of families are still living in a tents, and there is no building material has been allowed by Israel.

0: Very few basic foods and medicine are allowed, but the needs are way more than what is allowed every day.
1: And that was the BBC's Rushdie Abualoof speaking with Jannat Jalil.
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1: Well, to some sad news now, and Bonnie Tyler, the raspy-voiced pop star who eclipsed everyone's heart, has died, aged 75. The Welsh pop singer, famed for her 1980s power ballads, passed away unexpectedly in a Portugal hospital. She'd been in an induced coma in May after intestinal surgery, and her brother Paul Hopkins said the whole family is totally devastated, and he also paid tribute to a, quote, loving, wonderful human. Europe correspondent Catherine Diss takes a look back at her life.
11: This song, which made Bonnie Tyler's career. The 1983 hit Total Eclipse of the Heart combined power ballad with her trademark raspy vocals, the result of throat surgery as a young woman. Knocked Michael Jackson's Billie Jean off the top of the UK singles chart and made her the first Welsh artist to have a US number one. But its popularity endured, recently clocking up 1 billion plays on Spotify.
12: It's me instead of what I've been told to do in the past, you know. This is what I always wanted to do.
11: Born Gaynor Hopkins in 1951, she was the daughter of a coal miner and grew up in public housing just outside of Swansea on the south coast of Wales.
13: In our house, it was never like, oh, be quiet, the baby's sleeping, you know. It was music.
11: It was in her hometown that she started her singing career and where she was ultimately scouted. I was lost. Her big break came in 1976 with Lost in France, leading to her debut album. The next year, she reached number four on the UK singles chart with It's a Heartache. It's a Heartache sold 1 million copies in the US and featured on her second album. After drifting away from the limelight, she approached Meatloaf's songwriter and producer, Jim Steinman.
14: Once upon a time,
11: which led to her most recognisable song of all time.
14: Nothing I can say, a total eclipse of the heart.
11: And earned her one of three Grammy nominations. She went on to making Holding Out for a Hero, written for the soundtrack to the hit 1984 movie Footloose. The song made it to number two. In 2013, she represented the UK at Eurovision, but despite her best efforts, came 19th. The same year, Prince William presented her with an honour for a music career spanning seven decades. Bonnie Tyler never stopped touring, even as recently as March.
13: I knew in my heart I'd still be singing, because that's what I set out to be, a singer. You know, I'd be in some club somewhere around Wales now if I hadn't been discovered, for sure, because I love doing what I do.
11: And never got tired of singing her most popular song.
14: There's nothing I can do, a total eclipse of the heart.
1: Powerful vocals there. That was Europe correspondent Catherine Diss taking a look back at the life of Bonnie Tyler. Well, let's check the finance screens now, and Wall Street stocks have ended up over. After overnight trading, we heard from James Gruber earlier that investors are seemingly betting on Donald Trump retreating from escalating violence in the Middle East. The Dow Jones Industrial Average is closed up 0.3%, the broad S&P 500 0.8% higher, while the tech-heavy Nasdaq is 1.3% higher today. Australian shares set to open flat later this morning. In terms of the weather across our capitals, Brisbane, a possible shower for you today, a top of 21. More showers for Sydney, 17, the maximum there. Canberra, it's minus 1 at the moment, warming to 13. Melbourne, 15, morning fog, that should clear, a top of 15 degrees for you. Hobart, 13, mostly sunny. Adelaide, you're heading for 17, a late shower or two clearing in Perth, 19, and Darwin, 33, mostly sunny.

0: ABC News, good morning, I'm Ali Crew. Telstra says it's working closely with police in South Australia to determine whether its network outage is connected to the death of a person in a regional hospital. Olivia Mason has more.
1: Police say they're investigating a death in regional South Australia on Wednesday. They say they've contacted the family of the person who died after the incident initially came to their attention via a social media post from Liberal Senator Karen Little. In the post, the Senator said she'd received reports that someone had died after a failed attempt to contact 000. Police say they weren't notified of the death at the time and are now looking into the cause and circumstances. Telstra says it'll provide any information it can to assist in establishing whether its outage and the death are connected.
0: Iran says it's launched 10 missiles at Jordan in another round of strikes across the region. Here's Middle East correspondent Matthew Doran.
2: Jordan hosts US military personnel at a number of bases, which Iran has said are fair targets in response to American strikes against it. Fresh explosions were also reported in Iran, including the cities of Bandar Abbas and Bushehr. The latter is home to a nuclear power plant, and local authorities claimed a US projectile hit its perimeter. The US and Iran have been exchanging fire across the Gulf, and Donald Trump has said the ceasefire between the two countries is over, while also claiming Iran was desperate for a deal for lasting peace. It's come as Iran buried its former leader, Ali Khamenei, in the city of Mashhad. He was killed in strikes 4 months ago on day one of the war.
0: The Prime Minister will not attend the Garma Festival in August, breaking a commitment he made to attend the festival every year that he's in office. Dana Morse reports.
3: Festival organiser, the Yothu Yindi Foundation, has confirmed Anthony Albanese is not scheduled to appear at the festival, despite making a promise during his 2025 keynote address that he would continue to attend.
4: I commit here that I will be here.
3: It'll be the first time he's chosen not to come to Garma since being elected in 2022. In previous years, the festival held in northeast Arnhem Land has been the platform the government has used to telegraph its Indigenous affairs agenda. This year, Indigenous Australians Minister Malandiri McCarthy and Foreign Affairs Minister Penny Wong will attend, along with Shadow Indigenous Australians Minister Julian Lisa.
0: Indian Prime Minister Narendra Modi will wrap up his two-day visit to Australia today after attending a huge rally with Indian Australians last night. Here's Foreign Affairs reporter Stephen Jedgetts.
5: More than 20,000 people flocked into Docklands Stadium in Melbourne last night, where they cheered on the Indian Prime Minister. Mr. Modi used the speech to celebrate India's growing global influence. Prime Minister Anthony Albanese used his speech to defend multiculturalism, saying the Indian-Australian community makes Australia a better place. Today, Mr. Modi will head to the MCG with Mr. Albanese for a sporting announcement.
0: A New South Wales man who allegedly advocated for acts of terrorism will remain behind bars until he faces court. Digby Worth-Muller reports.
6: The Australian Federal Police, ASIO and New South Wales authorities began investigating the 20-year-old following a tip-off of concerning online posts. It's alleged those posts promoted racially motivated and violent extremist ideology. Yesterday, officers raided a home at Ocean Shores in the Northern Rivers region. During the search, police say they seized a phone containing material advocating for acts of terrorism, as well as suspected violent extremist material. A number of weapons and ammunition were also allegedly found. The man has been charged with several offences and is next due in court this September.
0: The media watchdog will front the Royal Commission on Anti-Semitism and Social Cohesion today as it continues to probe public broadcasters and social media platforms. Gavin Coote has the latest.
7: The chair of the Australian Communications and Media Authority, Narita O'Loughlin, will appear as a witness at the inquiry. It follows yesterday's testimony from Australia's Special Envoy to Combat Anti-Semitism, Gillian Siegel, in which she called for an overhaul of how complaints to the ABC and SBS are managed. Ms. Siegel described the ACMA as a well-meaning regulator without teeth. Both the ABC and SBS also fronted the inquiry and defended how they handle complaints. The Commission will also shift its attention back to social media, with professional networking platform LinkedIn set to give evidence.
0: That report from Gavin Coote. This is ABC News. A human rights row is brewing over a Queensland plan to let authorities detain people for up to 3 days for mental health checks. Here's state political reporter Alex Brewster.
8: Queensland's chief psychiatrist would be able to extend the maximum detention for a person accused of a serious crime from 24 to 72 hours under the proposed laws. The Nurses and Midwives Union has raised concerns, saying strict safety measures are vital to avoid significant distress for the detainee. Aboriginal-led community organisation Sisters Inside was also critical, noting detention is one of the most significant intrusions on a person's liberty. Health Minister Tim Nicholls says there will be guardrails to ensure the power is used appropriately.
0: A major contractor on the multi-billion dollar Snowy Hydro project has been accused of endangering the lives of five workers. Emily Baker has more.
9: Safe Work New South Wales has launched two separate criminal proceedings against infrastructure firm WeBuild in the state's industrial court. The work safety watchdog alleges that in 2023, three workers were working under a truck when it fell, with one man only just rolling to safety. In separate filings, Safe Work alleges two workers were directed to use a broken drill, with one man injured as a result in the 2022 incident. Safe Work alleges the workers were exposed to a risk of death or serious injury in both matters. WeBuild has pleaded not guilty in both instances. A spokesperson says worker safety is the company's top priority.
0: Tasmania's peak farming body has questioned just how many direct jobs the sale of the state's biggest farm will create. Yesterday, Federal Treasurer Jim Chalmers said he would not block the UK-based forestry firm Gresham House's purchase of Rushy Lagoon in the state's northeast. He said its proposal to turn much of the 22,000-hectare dairy and beef farm into a forestry operation will create 190 jobs over the life of the project. But Tas Farmers Chief Executive Nathan Kalman has questioned exactly how many direct jobs it will create.
10: The proponents for this land use really need to come clean about full-time equivalents. We don't need to talk about jobs over the life of the project. We need to talk about how many jobs will remain in that community.
0: Victoria is building more homes than any other state, despite a nationwide slowdown in construction. ABS figures show the state completed 54,842 dwellings in the year to March, the lowest in a decade and short of the government's 80,000 a year target. Still, Victoria accounted for close to a third of all completions nationally in the March quarter. Domain figures show Melbourne rents have hit a record $600 a week, though it remains the cheapest capital to rent a house in. RMIT's Dr. Liam Davies says Victoria's high supply is helping keep a lid on rents.
11: We are getting more supply online, but we're also putting pressure on lazy investors to get out of the market and free those dwellings up for first home buyers or renters that are concerned about rent.
0: The Australian War Memorial in Canberra has unearthed the story of Australia's first Indigenous recipient of the Military Cross. Captain Sidney Leonard Morse was awarded the honour for gallantry in 1943 for his conduct and leadership in New Guinea. The discovery was made by a volunteer researcher who was collating family trees. Now with sport, here's Jared Coote.
12: Fremantle has overcome a goalless first half for just the third time in club history to beat fellow premiership contenders the Sydney Swans by 38 points at Perth Stadium. Down by 22 points at the main break, the Dockers managed a 9-goal final quarter to win 15 goals 21 111 to 10 13 73. Fremantle midfielder Shea Bolton has told ABC Sport he thought his side had the Swans covered in the first half but needed more composure.
13: We had more time than what we thought we did, and I felt like we were rushing a lot, and probably handballing through hands when we probably could have drove more, and that was the main message. And I think in the second half we obviously showed that we had more composure.
12: Cassie Porter is the best of the Australians in a tie for 20th after the first round of the Evian Championships in France, the fourth women's golf major of the year. Porter fired four birdies and two bogeys in a two-under-par round of 69 to sit six shots off the pace. Japan's Aki Iwai leads the field after hitting a bogey-free round of 63. And five-time Olympic gold medalist Kayleigh McEwen has medically withdrawn from this month's Commonwealth Games and the Pan Pacific Championships. The 24-year-old swimmer says she has struggled with fatigue, loss of breath and loss of appetite for several months.
0: To finance, the Australian share market is expected to open relatively flat despite a positive night on Wall Street. Brent crude has eased despite continued tensions in the Middle East, down 2.5% to just under $76 a barrel. The Australian dollar is buying 69.4 US cents. ABC News.
14: Ali, thanks very much for the update.
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14: It's great to be with you here on News Radio this Friday. I'm Rhiannon Elston. Coming up, the US and Iran trade strikes for the second night in a row as hopes for a permanent end to the war slip further away.
15: President Trump would have to do what he's really not being too keen to do, which is engage in a very well-timed, carefully delineated process.
14: Plus, here at home, Telstra says it's working closely with police in South Australia to determine whether a death in the state was linked to this week's outage. Also making news today, residents in southeast China and Taiwan are bracing for a powerful super typhoon set to bear down this weekend. We'll have more on that a little later. But first, the US and Iran have traded airstrikes for a second night as the conflict threatens to flare into full-scale war again. US President Donald Trump is warning the attacks could get much worse. Iranian state media is reporting that explosions have been heard along the country's southern coast and that strikes hit Iranian-controlled islands in the Gulf. Iran said it's targeted American targets in response, including in Bahrain, Kuwait and Qatar. Jordan, which hosts US bases, says it's also intercepted 8 missiles launched from Iran. Asla Aydin-Tashbass is a fellow at the Brookings Institution working on foreign policy, and I spoke to her a short time ago. She says, despite the clear escalation from both sides, there's still hope for diplomacy.
15: I think a return to talks is still possible. Donald Trump is clearly very frustrated with Iranian efforts to establish their sovereignty over Hormuz. There have been a number of attacks on ships going through Hormuz that did not follow the path that Iran wants ships to follow, and hence the U.S. strikes. At the NATO summit in Ankara, he was clearly visibly irritated with Iranian leaders, but also left the door open for negotiations. Donald Trump does not want to come out and say we're back at war for all types of reasons, also because it's been a messy ordeal for the United States as well, both from an economic perspective and in terms of the unpopularity of the war. He feels, though, perfectly comfortable in this a messy middle where it's neither war nor peace. So I expect we're going to see U.S. strikes. And I also expect that at some point negotiators will step in and say, okay, let's end it. Only perhaps to be picked up at some later point in this summer.
16: What do we know about which sites the U.S. is targeting right now?
15: Well, I think it's primarily military sites. He has said he told CENTCOM and the Pentagon to refrain from civilian targets. This seems to be signaling, escalatory signaling on the part of United States to say we can get back to war. There's this notion in Iran that they have come out victorious, that United States has surrendered and Iran is on top. I think this bothers Trump personally, but it also is a problem in terms of the negotiations moving forward. So I think U.S. is clearly interested in establishing some sort of a dominance, military dominance over Iran at this point.
16: What do you make of the response from Iran? What signalling are they doing with what they're targeting?
15: Well, Iran's message is clear. We too can hit back and retaliate, and we can all go back to where we were prior to the ceasefire agreement. But I have also noticed that Iran is not targeting UAE or Saudi Arabia. That is very clearly must be part of a deal with these countries that the regime in Tehran has had. So targeting has largely been U.S. bases in, I think, Bahrain and Kuwait. So we're also seeing the big coalition that Trump claims to have built somewhat cracks in it.
16: In terms of what led to this current escalation, can you talk us through the complexity of ships transiting through the Strait of Hormuz in the immediate lead-up to this?
15: Iran has discovered throughout this war that their biggest weapon is not the nuclear program. It is, in fact, the Strait of Hormuz. Hormuz has been a huge leverage. They show how sensitive the administration, U.S. administration, was to oil prices, but also the global possibility of a global economic recession. And I don't think Iran wants to give up that leverage. They are keen to exert some sort of sovereignty over the strait. There's been talk of tolling. Iranians have come out and said no tolling, but you know they might charge service fee down the road. But what they really want is for ships to follow certain paths and listen to Iran as the sovereign power in the region. And the path that they have laid out is closer to the Iranian coastline, whereas often lately, over the last few weeks, ships have been doing the opposite, staying away from the Iranian coast and hugging Omani shore and trying to exit the strait from Oman. I think this for Iran is absolutely a catastrophe because it means the end of their leverage, the big card they have. It also means that their sovereignty it may not be recognized by shipping companies. So hence the escalation, I think.
16: How difficult do you think it will be to unlock that situation and come to an agreement for both sides?
15: Well, I think that both sides can. Strangely, and this is different from other wars, both Iran and United States, particularly President Trump, they feel comfortable with vagueness and solutions that are not really solutions, that are half-baked. In essence, there is no peace agreement with Iran. There is a ceasefire and a timeline to start talks for a peace agreement, a 60-day talks. There's no movement. But this is typical of the peace deals we've seen with the Trump administration. In Gaza, where there has been a ceasefire and peace talks and much funfair in terms of the end of the war. But in reality, it's only been a pause in fighting and the transition to phase two, which is what the real peace deal would be, has never happened. So there is occasional bombing in Gaza. There is a disarmament process that has never happened, disarmament of Hamas. So I think that President Trump does not seem to like detailed processes and roadmaps policy and diplomacy-driven, long-winded effort. So he likes to come out and declare there's an end, leaving the details either to be worked out or to never be worked out in this case. And I think we're seeing the impact of that with the resumption of hostilities. The Iran dossier is very complicated because it is not just a matter of the nuclear enrichment program. It's not just about a matter of the ceasefire, but it's also a question of ending half a century of hostility between two major powers at a time when they're neither side is psychologically ready. So I think that President Trump would have to do what he's really not being too keen to do, which is engage in a very well-timed, carefully delineated process. I have to also say that Iranians are also not quite psychologically ready. There seems to be difference of opinion amongst the policymakers over there. Definitely two camps, moderates, or I should say pragmatists, that are the immediate negotiators in this case, but also more hardline elements within IRGC or within the system that oppose a deal and ceasefire and believe that maybe Iran's best interests are served through continued fighting. That does seem very counterintuitive when we look at it from the West. And why wouldn't a country that's been under constant barrage of U.S. bombs and has really paid a heavy price, why wouldn't they want to cease fire? I think that is the very thing they are afraid of, the idea that it comes off across as weakness and that maybe they won't have a deterrence capability if they do agree to the terms. It's definitely being a real war, but at this point, it's also a psychological war.
16: How concerning do you think it would be for the region and for the rest of the world if we see further escalation from this point?
15: Well, the markets are starting to get nervous, as are the regional countries. But there's also a sense that Trump, being the ultimate pragmatist, is not going to go back to full-scale war. We'll see if that turns out to be true or not.
14: And that was Uzla Aydin-Tashbass, a fellow at the Brookings Institution working on foreign policy, breaking down what we know so far about the escalating situation in the Middle East. Well, let's come back home again now, because Telstra's CEO is expected to return home today as the fallout from the telco's nationwide outage continues. The company says it is working closely with South Australian police to determine whether the outage is connected to the death of a person in a regional hospital. It's blaming the network outage on a software glitch which caused its clocks to go out of sync. And the ABC has found the federal government has repeatedly warned telco providers to prepare for failures in the satellite systems that are used for navigation and timing. Our national AI technology reporter Cam Wilson has been following this story very closely and joins us now. Cam, good morning to you.
17: Good morning.
14: What's the latest? We know now what's caused this outage, but how has Telstra described it?
17: Yeah, so look, Telstra has been very clear that it was not caused by, for example, a cyber attack, an external factor, but they've attributed the outage to a software error as part of an update that caused a glitch in their systems that essentially sent their timing systems out of sync. And this was linked to GPS. Now, for people not familiar, like most of us think about, GPS is showing us where we are so we can get around. But another really important function that they do is also tell the satellite systems that make up the GPS network, they also tell various systems what time it is. And this is a really important function that's used kind of across the industries. You know, I'm told it's very important in things like, you know, the share market, so that the stock market, I should say, so that you know exactly what time it is when you're making trades. It's very good at telling systems what exact time it is. Telcos use it because the coordination of the infrastructure of literally for the cell towers to know, you know, when to talk to each other, when to listen to the other ones, and also as part of their security so that they know that, you know, when they get a signal from another tower that it is who it says it is. Timing makes up a big part of the security certificates that authorize the kind of talking between them. All of that kind of comes back to this fact that we now know that it's about the timing systems that, that were affected. And this is an area that actually has become an increasing focus of academics and also government agencies looking at how our critical infrastructure works as a potential point of failure.
14: And Cam, we now know Telstra and other telcos have been repeatedly warned about this type of scenario. What have academics and the government had to say about this?
17: So the federal government's Critical Infrastructure Security Agency has repeatedly publicly warned that critical infrastructure providers such as telecommunication networks like Telstra really need to be aware of the fact that they are vulnerable to their dependency on these timing systems. I mentioned before, the main kind of one that it gets a lot of focus is the fact that timing often is done via satellite, but there are other systems that aren't necessarily dependent on satellites. So for example, you can have, you know, backup clocks yourself, like a kind of, you know, atomic clock and other various versions of that. Now, the experts that I spoke to said that while Telstra said, you know, our main system kind of failed, we did have a backup and that didn't work, the fact that they were still vulnerable to the same kind of error suggests that, you know, there was not a clear consideration of how this was a point of failure. And the kind of analogy that I was given was that, you know, say in your house you have, for example, a wall clock that's, you know, attached to the PowerPoint, and you have a microwave clock. That means that if one of those clocks breaks, well, you've got that kind of redundancy. You just check your microwave. But if the power goes out, that kind of error is likely to affect both of them. And so if you're someone who really needs to keep the time, you probably need to think about other ways that aren't dependent on just, you know, your house's power. You might say, I need to have a, you know, check my phone, or, you know, check my wristwatch as well. So, you know, these kinds of considerations are very important because, of course, this week not only did we see the fact that, you know, Telstra is vulnerable to that, but the extent to which other industries, you know, other sectors are highly dependent on this. And, you know, one expert I actually spoke to, Professor Alison Keeley, said that she herself had actually approached Telstra this year saying, I'm worried, I think this is an issue, I think that we need to do more about this and research this area. So this is something that's very, very top of mind, but clearly has, you know, ended up being what is, one expert told me, is the first time that they've seen a timing issue like this cause a kind of national disruption. But they warned it might not be the last.
14: All right, that's very interesting. Now, importantly, South Australian police are investigating the death of an elderly person possibly linked to the Telstra outage. It's not clear at this stage. What more do we know about this?
17: Yeah, sure. We were initially, you know, this was initially kind of reported in South Australia Police that they had no record of this happening. They went and spoke to the MP who made the claim, or the story, I should say, their office, and initially they didn't get any information. But now, having spoken to that politician and their office, they've now kind of opened a kind of a probe into a death that occurred. And so they're looking into it. We still don't know a lot at the moment. I think that's a really kind of, you know, big part of this, is that even our understanding of what is happening in the actual Telstra outage itself is still very early days. A lot of information will kind of come out of this. There is a lot of course, pressure on the company to explain what happened. We've seen, you know, similar telco outages end up with these big post-mortems. And so I think a lot of attention is going to be paid to all parts of this.
14: And Cam, Telstra's chief executive, Vicky Brady, has cut her holiday short. She's expected to return home and to work today. Do you think we'll be hearing from her?
17: Yeah, I mean, look, I think there's a lot of demand on it. We've heard the, you know, Communications Minister Annika Wells out there. We've heard politicians from all parties. There is obviously a huge demand and understanding what happened because, you know, Telstra as this critical infrastructure is so important. You know, the things that I'm kind of interested in hearing about is obviously how they've thought about this specific issue of timing. And just generally, you know, telcos in particular have really made an effort and spoken about this a lot over the last few years about saying we're trying to make it so that errors have smaller blast radiuses so that we don't get national outages like this. Clearly, you know, this knocked out a whole variety this really obviously took down Telstra and had this kind of cascading effect across, you know, the country. So understanding why an error in one specific area, what was actually a software glitch, not even an external thing, but something that happened internally, could end up having this. I think there's going to be a lot of questions about understanding that.
14: Cam, thank you.
17: Thank you.
14: That was our national AI technology reporter, Cam Wilson, and Newsradio has contacted Telstra for further comment. Well, the UK has seen more temperature records fall as it swelters through one of its longest heat waves on record. For an eighth day this year, temperatures of more than 34 degrees Celsius has been recorded in the country, breaking a record set in 1976 and 2020. Much of Western Europe is also experiencing extreme heat in what has already been a record-breaking summer for many countries. Deutsche Welle's Lara Babalola reports.
18: A wake-up call for Europe. A new report by the EU's climate monitor Copernicus says that last month was the hottest June ever recorded in Western Europe. The average temperature reached 20.4 degrees Celsius, more than 3 degrees Celsius above the norm. Globally, it was the hottest June on record. And last month, sea temperatures worldwide reached their highest since records began. Global Witness, a nonprofit, says two-thirds of the EU's population may have been exposed to harmful levels of ozone pollution during the June heat wave. Europe is the world's fastest warming continent. Scientists say the extreme temperatures would have been virtually impossible without climate change. Countries including France and Germany reported a surge of heat-related deaths in June. Schools were shut and transport was disrupted. EU lawmakers in Strasbourg called for a stronger, united response.
19: Preparation can no longer be an emergency policy. It must be an element carried out every day, a policy of anticipation carried out by each citizen, each company, each one of us.
18: The World Health Organization has warned June's heat wave was a dress rehearsal and is urging all nations to adopt heat health action plans.
14: Deutsche Welle's Lara Babalola there. Checking the weather now across our capital. Some showers expected in Brisbane today, a top of 21 there. Sydney heading for 17, also seeing plenty more wet weather to come. Canberra, it's minus 1 degree at the moment for you in the nation's capital, warming to 13.

18. Melbourne, 15 for you with some morning fog about. Hobart, 13. Mostly sunny today. Adelaide, a late shower or two expected, a top of 17. Perth, just 19. Your maximum today, a shower or two clearing. And if you're in Adelaide today, you are heading for a top of 33 degrees. It's 21 at the moment. Mostly sunny skies expected there.

0: Well, it's time now for a news update with Ali Crew. Good morning, Ali.
1: Good morning, Rhiannon, and thank you. Telstra's CEO is expected to return home to the country today as the troubled telco says it's working closely with South Australian police to establish whether the death of a person in a regional hospital is linked to this week's major outage. Victoria's Premier is demanding compensation and says telcos must lift their game after thousands of regional train travellers were left stranded by the outage. Iran's foreign minister is warning the US against interfering in the Strait of Hormuz as the two countries exchange fire across the Gulf. He says the US is engaging in military adventurism in the shipping channel and says such behaviour would be met with a forceful response. His comments followed Iranian missile barrages on US bases in Jordan, Bahrain and Kuwait. The Australian Defence Force has test-fired a ground-based air defence system aimed at intercepting incoming missiles bound for Australia. The live-fire test of the prototype took place in June at the Woomera testing range in South Australia. The vision was released days after China test-fired a nuclear-capable intercontinental ballistic missile in the South Pacific. The media watchdog will front the Royal Commission on Anti-Semitism and Social Cohesion today as it continues to probe public broadcasters and social media platforms. It follows testimony from Australia's Special Envoy to Combat Anti-Semitism, Gillian Siegel, in which she called for an overhaul of how complaints to the ABC and SBS are managed. The ABC admitted it made a big mistake in how it handled an incorrect statement that the UN humanitarian chief made on the BBC that 14,000 babies would die within 48 hours in Gaza. The comment was broadcast on some ABC programs. And Tasmanian authorities say Neil the elephant seal has safely returned to sea after resting at a beachside suburb near Hobart for the past few weeks. His antics have attracted large crowds and created lots of content on social media. Experts say he's likely on his way to the Southern Ocean, but he's expected to return again in summer. And Rhiannon and I'll have another ABC News update in around half an hour.
0: And we look forward to it, Ali. Thank you.
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0: Thanks very much for your company this Friday. Coming up here on News Radio, India's Prime Minister Narendra Modi wraps up his Australian visit after a huge rally in Melbourne last night. Also making news, Iran's former Supreme Leader Ayatollah Ali Khamenei buried after a week-long funeral procession. That comes as the US and Iran trade fresh airstrikes in an escalation of conflict in the Middle East. Today is also a landmark milestone here at News Radio. It's been 80 years since the first parliamentary broadcast on the network. We'll head behind the scenes to find out more very soon. First, though, more than 20,000 people packed into Melbourne's Docklands Stadium last night to welcome India's Prime Minister. Narendra Modi highlighted the nation's achievements to the crowds and has said India is the fastest growing economy in the world. Deeper defence ties have been at the centre of talks between Prime Minister Anthony Albanese and Narendra Modi, with the leaders vowing to ramp up military cooperation. Foreign Affairs reporter Stephen Jedgetts has been following the visit and joins us now. Stephen, good morning to you.
3: Good morning.
0: Could you describe the scenes at Docklands Stadium last night?
3: Yeah, I mean, it was pretty extraordinary. The organisers promised a huge crowd, and they weren't wrong. It was big. I can't see it reaching the 30,000 or so that was speculated about. It was definitely well under that figure, but it was a big crowd nonetheless. And unsurprisingly, there was just an enormous sort of tidal wave of adulation for Mr. Modi, who was the person that everyone was there to see. Mr. Modi spoke a lot about having pride in Indian heritage, but also having pride in India and India's achievements. So the crowd cheered Mr. Modi when he not just recounted, for example, India's

0: recent growth rate, its advances in medical technology, but also, interestingly, when he recounted a strike on what India says were terrorist camps in Pakistan, Operation Sindoor, last year. When he asked, does that make you feel proud? The crowd cheered back, yes. So some contemporary geopolitics also sort of intersecting with broader national sentiments. But the general vibe in the stadium was one of pride in Mr. Modi, pride in India, and pride in the way that the nation has come on in recent years.
1: There were some protesters outside the stadium, weren't there? And what were they calling for?
0: Yeah, there were sort of separate groups of protesters. None of these groups are particularly large, largely, pretty small groups. There was one group of far-right protesters who were protesting against Mr. Modi, but also protesting against migration and immigration to Australia. And there was an attempt to bait some members of the crowd. Largely, people who were walking past ignored them. A few people tried to drum them down with some of their drums. There was there were a couple of moments where the police had to essentially insert themselves between the two groups, but I didn't see any outbreaks of any sort of violence. No scuffles even, really. It was managed pretty well. There were also groups who were accusing Mr. Modi of Islamophobia. Of course, Mr. Modi's party is a party of, to a degree, a party that it takes Hinduism very seriously, which has been pressing for Hinduism to take a greater role in public life. A lot of Muslims in India resent that and have accused Mr. Modi of fostering an atmosphere of discrimination against Muslims. So that was another group of protesters. And then there was also a small group of sometimes very forceful protesters in favour of Khalistan. That's basically those who are advocating for a Sikh homeland in India. And some of them were throwing out pretty forceful abuse against Mr. Modi, using some pretty foul language. Again, largely ignored by the crowd that were going past. But yeah, there was a protest presence. It has to be said, though, in terms of numbers, utterly dwarfed by the size of the crowd coming in supporting Mr. Modi.
1: And this has been an important meeting for Prime Minister Anthony Albanese this week. What have the leaders agreed to?
0: Quite a few agreements, and none of them are absolutely breakthrough agreements, but they're significant nonetheless. We've seen a series of statements and agreements made on closer defence cooperation between Australia and India, particularly in maritime security and defence industry. There's a real push from both sides to try and build closer defence industry links between Australia and India. They're a little bit underdone at the moment. Also agreements to consult with one another on security outcomes in the Middle East. In the Indo-Pacific, not the Middle East. Now, this is a long way short of any sort of treaty arrangement, unlike the big arrangements and deals that we've seen struck, for example, between Australia and Indonesia and the alliances that have been now unveiled between Fiji and Australia and Fiji and Australia and PNG. But nonetheless, it's a significant development, and it shows that there is a bit more strategic trust now developing between Australia and India over time, and I think we'll see that continuing. One other thing worth noting, government has also moved to relax uranium export restrictions. Essentially, there wasn't really an instrument to enable large-scale uranium exports to India from Australia to India. There was an agreement to allow it to happen back in 2015, but the legal architecture wasn't really in place to allow a large-scale trade. India is now much more interested in Australian uranium because it really wants to bolster its domestic nuclear power program, both to power data centres but also to cut its reliance on fossil fuels, something it's made some progress on already. And so the framework is now put in place for commercial parties, should they wish to do so, to engage in a much larger scale nuclear trade. Now, that's already drawn some criticism, perhaps unsurprisingly. The Greens have come out and said that the material is basically going to fuel India's nuclear weapons program. The rules make that in practice, in theory anyway, impossible. But the argument is, look, if you put it in there, it's very difficult to track, and you may not get an absolute guarantee, even if one is given by the Indian side. And two, even if you do accept it for civilian purposes, well, that just frees up other uranium, which could be used for nuclear weapons programs. But Australia is all in with India at the moment, and it's clearly comfortable with this. It probably

0: we also see is a real export opportunity for Australia too.
1: Mm. And today is the last day of Mr. Modi's visit before he heads to New Zealand. What are we expecting today?
0: Pretty brief morning in Melbourne. Mr. Modi is expected to head off to New Zealand early in the afternoon. There's going to be a strong sports diplomacy flavour to events this morning. So effectively what we're going to see is an event at the Melbourne Cricket Ground with, quote, sporting personalities from AFL and cricket. I don't know who yet. We'll find out soon. The Indian side's already flagged that there will be effectively a sports cooperation roadmap put in place. There might be other announcements in the wings that we're not aware of yet. We'll have to wait and see. But a very clear sporting flavour to Mr. Modi's final morning in Australia before he heads off overseas.
1: All right, Stephen, thank you very much for the update.
0: No problem.
1: And that was our foreign affairs reporter, Stephen Jedgetts. Well, the federal government is signalling a stronger approach to managing risks posed by artificial intelligence, flagging new powers and tougher enforcement are on Labor's agenda. The Prime Minister is expected to outline the government's approach to AI in a speech next week, but a growing number of voices say the time for talk is over and action on AI policy is needed now. Political reporter Lexi Junawick has more.
2: AI's role in Australia's present is rapidly expanding and is only set to get bigger in the future. With that comes risks on multiple fronts, according to Australia's Assistant Technology Minister.
3: The Australian government is working across two horizons in our approach to AI safety. The first horizon is the near term, the everyday ground-level reality of AI safety. The second horizon includes the frontier, high-impact, structurally novel risks that don't just cause harm in the way we already understand them, but change the categories we use to think about technology harms altogether.
2: Andrew Charlton has told an AI safety forum in Sydney, a major tool in combating risks is Australia's AI Safety Institute, which became fully operational earlier this year, along with what he's labelled a whole-of-government approach to AI regulation.
3: In the Albanese government, AI safety will be pursued through every relevant agency and regulator across consumer law, therapeutic goods, workplace health and safety, and online safety. Backed by laws that already exist and are strengthened where they need to be by new powers and tougher enforcement. The window to get ahead of this technology is open now, and it will not stay open forever.
2: Mr. Charlton's speech comes after the Prime Minister told the New South Wales Labor Conference, if it acts now, Australia can set the ground rules for AI.
4: We can shape the future, not let the future shape us.
2: Next week, Mr. Albanese is expected to deliver a speech that will set out the government's approach to AI and outline a broad position on issues including workforce disruption, copyright, and the use of water and electricity resources to power data centres. But independent MP for Curtin, Kate Chaney, argues the federal government is still taking a passive approach to AI policy.
5: The government is not moving at the speed we need for a technology with such far-reaching impacts. It's really taken a hands-off approach, and it means that our future is being determined by big tech companies and the billionaires who run them rather than by Australian voices and communities.
2: Announcing its national AI plan last year, the government opted against a standalone AI act, instead choosing to use existing legal frameworks to mitigate AI-related risks.
6: I certainly think that existing law is not going to be adequate.
2: Toby Walsh is the chief scientist at the University of New South Wales's AI Institute.
6: Whether we can bundle it up in one big AI act or whether we need special legislation, we're going to see hopefully a digital duty of care that's going to perhaps cover some of the new harms coming the way. I don't mind whether they put it into one big act or put it into lots of small pieces of legislation, but I do think we need new law.
2: Kate Chaney doesn't think the answer is a single AI act. She's made 18 policy recommendations in her recently released AI discussion paper and agrees establishing a digital duty of care, which the government has pledged to legislate, should be among top priorities.
5: A digital duty of care is a great starting point because it will create this cultural shift where we start thinking about the fact that these platforms actually need to be responsible for the harm that they're creating and make our online spaces safe in advance. We just actually need to get on with it rather than

0: talk about doing it.
1: Independent MP Kate Chaney ending that report from Lexi Junawick. This is ABC News Radio. I'm Rhiannon Elston. Making news this morning, Telstra says it's working closely with police in South Australia to determine whether its network outage is connected to the death of a person in a regional hospital. Police say they're investigating a death in South Australia on Wednesday. A New South Wales man is behind bars accused of advocating terrorism. The Australian Federal Police, along with ASIO and New South Wales authorities, began investigating the 20-year-old over reports of concerning online posts. And this year's State of Origin finale has broken broadcast records, becoming the most watched game in the series' history and the highest rating TV program of any kind so far this year. Well, we'll go to Jared Coote now with all the sport because there's a match with plenty of eyeballs on it underway right now.
2: Hey, Rhiannon. Yeah, there certainly is. So we've been talking about this France v Morocco quarterfinal, the first of the quarterfinals at the Men's Soccer World Cup. We're in the 82nd minute of the match now, and after we last updated that it was 0-0 at halftime, it is now 2-0 to France, scoring two goals in 6 minutes in this second half to have a pretty clear lead here at the moment. So Kylian Mbappe,

0: the golden boot standings with Lionel Messi with those 8 goals. He's actually technically on top because he's had 2 assists compared to 1 for Lionel Messi. And then Ousmane Dembele, former Ballon d'Or winner, scored just 6 minutes later to make it 2-0 for the French side over Morocco. So, yeah, with about 8 minutes left to play, plus a little bit of injury time, it looks like they will be the first side advancing through to the FIFA World Cup semi-finals. But I will keep you updated because, as we've seen at this World Cup, absolutely anything can happen. So, yeah, just a few minutes left here in this one. Meantime, in the AFL, Fremantle has overcome a goalless first half for just the 3rd time in club history to beat fellow premiership contenders, the Sydney Swans, by 38 points at Perth Stadium. Down by 22 at the main break, the Dockers managed a 9-goal final quarter to win 15-21, 111-10, 13-73. Fremantle midfielder Shea Bolton has told ABC Sport he thought his side had the Swans covered in that first half, but they just had to show a little more composure on the ball.
1: We had more time than what we thought we did, and you know, I felt like we were rushing a lot, and you know, probably handballing through hands when we probably could have drove more. And yeah, that was the main message. And I think in the second half we obviously showed that, you know, we had more composure.
0: Reigning NRLW Premier Brisbane has defeated Cronulla 22-16 in round 2 at Shark Park to make it back-to-back wins in the Broncos title defence. ABC Sports' Brett Sprigg reports.
2: Broncos captain Tamika Upton became the first player ever to score 50 NRLW tries with her hat-trick as they fought back from a second-half Sharks resurgence. The home side had one last chance in the dying seconds to force extra time, but Brisbane's defence withstood as they continue their unbeaten start to the competition. Conversely, the Sharks have lost their opening 2 games, both of which were at home. They'll next face the Bulldogs away in round 3, while Brisbane will be at home against West Tigers. Brett Sprigg, ABC Sport, Sydney.
0: An all-Czech Grand Slam final in women's tennis will be played for the first time at Wimbledon on Saturday after Linda Noskova set up an appointment with compatriot Karolina Muchova. Noskova advanced to her first Grand Slam final with a 6-4, 6-4 win over Ukraine's Marta Kostyuk. Muchova went through after a tougher 3-set victory and survived a match point against 9-set American Coco Gauff, 6-2, 1-6, 7-6. Cassie Porter is the best of the Australians in a tie for 20th after the first round of the Evian Championships in France, the 4th women's golf major of the year. Porter fired 4 birdies and 2 bogeys in a 2-under-par round of 69 to sit 6 shots off the pace. Japan's Aki Iwai leads the field after a bogey-free round of 63, while number 1 Nelly Korda, who has already won 2 majors this year, is back at 3-over-par. 5-time Olympic gold medalist Kayleigh McEwen is medically withdrawn from this month's Commonwealth Games and the Pan Pacific Championships. The 24-year-old swimmer says she struggled with fatigue, loss of breath and loss of appetite for several months. McEwen says she was fighting glandular fever months ago and that she is worried about developing chronic fatigue as she struggles to recover. The Commonwealth Games begins in Glasgow on the 24th of July. And Tadej Pogacar has taken a big step towards winning the Tour de France for a record, equaling 5th time with a dominant victory on stage 6 to retain the leader's yellow jersey. The defending champion broke away from the field with ease near the summit of the first mountain stage of the 3-week race to develop a 2-minute and 42-second overall lead. 2-time winner Jonas Vingegaard sits 2nd overall. Norway's Torstein Treen, who started the day in that yellow jersey, crashed heavily in the stage. Back to the World Cup for now, and it is still 2-0 to France over Morocco in the 86th minute of that match. Speaking of the World Cup, England defender Jarrell Cuanza has been given a 2-match ban for his red card against Mexico at the tournament. Cuanza was sent off in the 54th minute of their 3-2 win in the round of 16. It was classified as serious foul play. That means the defender was now handed an extra match on top of the automatic 1-game suspension by FIFA's disciplinary committee. He will now miss England's quarterfinal against Norway and a potential semi-final against Argentina or Switzerland, which has rolled up the English fans. Rhiannon, as you can imagine, given what we saw with the American striker Fallon Balogun having his red card rescinded and his 1-game suspension was delayed, so he was able to play in their round of 16 match. But this English defender, Jarrell Cuanza, now out for 2 matches and still 2-0 to France with just a few minutes left plus a little bit of injury time.
3: All right, Jared Coote, thanks very much for that update. Well, we're marking a very significant day on ABC News Radio today, not just for us, but for the entire ABC and the country as a whole. On this day, 80 years ago, the 10th of July 1946, the ABC began broadcasting live coverage of federal parliamentary proceedings.
4: Honourable Member for Darwin.
5: I desire to address a question without notice to the Prime Minister.
6: This is Damien Adlan.
5: Has the attention of the Prime Minister been drawn to a report that Russia...

0: by separate action, seized industrial plant in Austria on the plea of reparation, when such plant was not, has not been agreed upon as being subject to reparation. Is he in a position to make a statement to the House concerning this matter? And can he indicate what action Australia's representative will take to have it discussed by the United Nations organisation?
1: All right, that was Dame Enid Lyons, the first woman elected to the House of Representatives. Now, the first presenter of that historic parliamentary broadcast in 1946 was Peter McGregor. 36 years later, he told the ABC's Margaret Throsby what those early broadcasts were like.
2: I recall that in those days, the microphones were such a novelty for members that they were sometimes used for curious purposes. For instance, one day a member got the call to speak, which he did at some length, although obviously having trouble with his dentures. Well, when he dealt with the subject before the House, he added, "If you're listening, so-and-so," mentioning his dentist by name, "hurry up with those new teeth you're making for me. I just can't manage with these."
3: That's a delightful story.
1: That was Peter McGregor speaking there to Margaret Throsby. Well, the modern-day Peter McGregor is Clive Hunton, whose voice is well-known to news radio listeners as he and his parliamentary broadcasting colleagues navigate the complexities of parliamentary proceedings for us every sitting day on news radio's analogue frequencies. And Clive joins us now. Clive, good morning to you.
4: Good morning, Rhiannon.
1: Now, so much has changed in the radio broadcasting industry over the years, from the wireless through to the car radio, and maybe now people listening on noise-cancelling earbuds. But what in parliamentary broadcasting has changed? I'm guessing the politicians don't find those microphones so much of a novelty.
4: Very little has changed. The sound quality is better and it's less blokey and it's less smoky. But honestly, Peter McGregor, you could step out of a time machine, sit in my chair and just get on with it. We've even got the same blind spot for you as you had in old Parliament House. So, you know, make yourself at home. What's really changed is what's around us. There are fewer long-form speeches and more that go for 1 or 2 minutes and that are ideal for social media channels and things. And partly because of social media and live streaming, and if you'll excuse me wallowing in self-pity, what I really miss is when we had MPs just barging into our booth, bold as brass, and telling me how to do my job. I only wish they would barge in and tell me how to do my job these days, but some of them have no idea who we are or what we do.
1: What advice did they have for you?
4: Somebody wanted us to call everybody the Honourable so-and-so, and somebody said I was, you know, dipping the sound effects too much, and, you know, all stuff, everything and nothing.
1: Yeah. All right. Well, have you gleaned any insights from watching tens of thousands of speeches at such close quarters, Clive?
4: Yeah, I don't think anyone on earth has watched as many as I have in the last 14 years. And look, I'm talking here mostly to any curmudgeons out there. Anyone who's ever said, "Oh, these members of parliament, they don't speak for me." Actually, the blessing and the tragedy of this place is they do. You could go down to Canberra Airport, round up everyone at gate 6, plonk them in the Australian Parliament, and you wouldn't notice any difference coming out of your radio. Everyone at Gate 6 wants the best for Australia, so do they. Everyone at Gate 6 is hopeless at making speeches, so are they. Everyone at Gate 6 gets their knickers in a twist, so do they. Members of Parliament will follow your lead, and so to the curmudgeons, if you want your representatives to be better, and you can define better in whatever way you choose, be better.
1: I love this insight into the behind the scenes at Parliament, Clive. Do you get a buzz from having a front seat to history on those big occasions?
4: Yeah, we do. I remember when the Ukraine's president was doing his video address. That was quite remarkable because, unlike the other press gallery journalists, we actually sit in the staging area where all the feeds come in and all the tannoy announcements, and the clerks are running around like crazy people. And I have to say, that day was a credit to the sergeant at arms and all the technicians. It felt like touch and go for a while, as though it wasn't going to happen, but they did pull it off. And the same with the The day the Marriage Equality Act was passed, it was all happening just right above my head, and the whole place was just mad. And I can reveal that day the technicians did actually break the rules that day, because you're not supposed to film people in the public gallery unless the speaker's referred to them. But they did actually break the rules, and that's why everybody saw all the vision of everyone celebrating in the public gallery.
1: Oh, there you go. Are there any other rule-breaking moments that you can talk us through?
4: Rule-breaking moments? Well, we break them all the time. Well, look, I mean, the 1946 Broadcasting Act, we still follow the vibe of the Act, if I can put it that way, but we stopped following the rules a long time ago.
1: OK, and how will you be marking the anniversary today? There's no sitting today, so do you get to relax a bit, or what happens?
4: No, it's a bit quiet around it. Well, I say quiet. Actually, 5,000 people work in this building, even on non-sitting days, so it's never completely quiet. But we do have pictures on our wall of all previous presenters, including Terry Malcolm, who did it for 37 years. He was my predecessor. I'm not even halfway through that. So I will doff my cap to Terry and to all the others before I leave today.
1: And we doff our caps to you, Clive Hunton. Thank you so much for the update.
4: Pleasure.
1: And Clive Hunton is well known to news radio listeners. He and his parliamentary broadcasting colleagues bring us the proceedings from Parliament every sitting day on news radio. Well, we'll head overseas now, because nearly 900 snakes are on the loose in China after escaping from a breeding facility that was hit by a typhoon earlier this week. Extreme flooding in the country's south has also claimed the lives of at least 39 people. Our China correspondent Alison Horn has more from Beijing, as China also braces for more catastrophic weather, with a super typhoon expected to hit this weekend.
5: The reptile breeding facility in China's southern province of Guangxi was destroyed by floodwaters from Typhoon Maysak. Hundreds of the snakes escaped. Social media vision shows floodwaters teeming with the displaced snakes, which local authorities say include venomous cobras as well as non-venomous breeds. Locals have been warned against trying to capture the snakes. One woman has already been bitten and killed, according to local media, and authorities are providing hospitals with extra anti-venom. Typhoon Maysak has pummeled large parts of China, Guangxi the hardest hit, with its biggest flood in recorded history. A reservoir wall collapsed, sending torrents of water throughout towns and villages. Half a million people have been affected, and dozens have been confirmed killed so far. So many more are still missing. Authorities are now just gaining access into some of those flood-affected areas. And the catastrophic weather is expected to continue in China over the coming days. Super typhoon Barbie is tracking to hit southern eastern China on the weekend. So far, it's packing winds of up to 290 kilometres per hour. It's measuring about 1,000 kilometres in diameter, and residents in southeastern China have been told to brace for the worst.
1: Alison Horn reporting there from Beijing. Checking the weather today, showers in Sydney, Brisbane and Perth, fog in Melbourne and Canberra. It's staying mostly dry across the other capitals. 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

0: ABC News. Hello, I'm Ali Crew. Telstra is facing questions over whether it was prepared for the type of failure blamed for this week's outage. National AI technology reporter Cam Wilson has the story.
1: Telstra ruled out a cyber attack as the cause of the outage. It blamed a software glitch that reset a GPS timer used by parts of its network. The ABC has found that the federal government's Critical Infrastructure Security Agency had repeatedly warned telco operators to prepare for failures in systems that rely on satellites, including navigation and timing. Swinburne University Professor Alison Keeley says she raised timing resilience as a single point of failure with Telstra earlier this year. Professor Keeley says the outage raises questions about why Telstra's primary and backup timing systems appeared to fail for the same reason. Telstra did not respond to the ABC's questions by deadline.
0: Iran says it has targeted American assets across the Middle East as Iranian state media reports more explosions in the country. America's editor John Lyons is in Washington.
2: This is now at a serious level. At first, we thought it might have just been a couple of isolated incidents, but clearly now, two nights in a row of this, the Americans are saying that they've hit more than 170 targets in Iran in the last 48 hours. The Iranian side, the Islamic Revolutionary Guard Corps, say that they fired 10 missiles towards Jordan, and Kuwait and Bahrain also came under attack. In most of the missiles directed at those Gulf states were intercepted.
0: Greens Senator David Shoebridge says while Australia should be friendly with Narendra Modi, the nation should also acknowledge what he describes as the Indian Prime Minister's appalling human rights record. Prime Minister Modi will visit the MCG today after addressing a huge community rally with Indian Australians. Senator Shoebridge says India's Muslim minority feels oppressed by Mr. Modi's government.
3: Yes, we should have friendly and respectful relationships, but we shouldn't be pumping the tyres of a regime that has such an appalling record when it comes to both human rights and also press freedom.
0: The independent regulator of the media industry will front the Royal Commission on Anti-Semitism and Social Cohesion today. Gavin Coote reports.
4: The commission will hear evidence from Narita O'Loughlin, who chairs the Australian Communications and Media Authority. The regulation of the ABC and SBS came under scrutiny yesterday, with Australia's special envoy to combat anti-Semitism, Gillian Siegel, criticising how the public broadcasters handle complaints. She called for a new body to oversee complaints, while arguing the existing regulator, the ACMA, lacks teeth. The Commission will also continue to examine social media companies, with professional networking platform LinkedIn set to give evidence.
0: Detectives are investigating after shots were allegedly fired into a cafe in Melbourne's northwest. Georgia Lenton-Williams has more.
5: Officers were patrolling the area when they saw multiple shots being fired into a cafe on Mount Alexander Road in Essendon North about a quarter to three this morning. A local business owner says she's worked in the area for 20 years and has never seen anything like it.
6: Oh, it's not that good. Doesn't make you feel very secure at work, does it? What's happening in your street?
5: Police say an allegedly stolen car fled the scene and the air wing followed it until it was parked in Taylor's Lakes and the occupants ran into a property. Officers arrested an 18-year-old man and a 20-year-old man. The pair will be interviewed by detectives.
0: Fans are describing singer Bonnie Tyler as a one-of-a-kind artist and a great loss for Wales in the wake of her death at 75. Europe correspondent Catherine Diss looks back at her life.
7: Once upon a time there was light in my life.
8: The song that made Bonnie Tyler, the 1983 hit Total Eclipse of the Heart, was a winning success of power ballad with her trademark raspy vocals. It knocked Michael Jackson's Billie Jean off the UK's singles chart. Working with Meatloaf's producer Jim Steinman, she went on to make another hit, Holding Out for a Hero, written for the soundtrack of the 1984 movie Footloose. Bonnie Tyler never stopped touring, even as recently as March, but after that performance was hospitalised. Her brother Paul Hopkins described her as a loving, wonderful human who left behind a totally devastated family.
0: To sport, and France has beaten Morocco 2-0 in the first quarter final at the Men's Soccer World Cup in Boston. After a goalless first half, Kylian Mbappe scored his 8th goal of the tournament early in the second half to move level with Lionel Messi at the top of the Golden Boot standings. Ousmane Dembele then added a second just minutes later. And that's the latest ABC News.
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9: I'm Rhiannon Elston. It's good to be with you here on News Radio this Friday, the 10th of July. Coming up, calls for answers and more scrutiny of telcos in the wake of this week's Telstra outage, which left passengers stranded, businesses out of pocket, and some 000 calls unanswered. Overseas, the US and Iran trade strikes for the second night in a row as hopes for a permanent end to the war slip further away. And that's the call of the desert rain frog, which has been dubbed the world's cutest. Its habitat, though, is under threat. We'll have more about that a little later. Right now, though, police across the country have been busy conducting welfare checks since Wednesday's widespread Telstra outage, which impacted calls to 000. Now, authorities in South Australia are investigating if a death is linked to that outage. It comes as a security expert warns Australia is at risk of more disruptive outages. Isabel Musali reports.
10: It was feared Wednesday's Telstra outage was more than an inconvenience. Now police say they're investigating the cause and circumstances of a death in regional South Australia. Telstra's statement is read here by an actor.
11: Our thoughts are with the person's family and loved ones at this difficult time. We are working closely with South Australia Police to support their investigation and to establish whether there is any connection between this matter and the network outage.
10: The outage came at a cost to many Australian businesses, and some commuters are still impacted by disruptions to rail services that rely on the network. Camilla Whitery had to pay hundreds of dollars to fly home after her train from Coffs Harbour to Sydney was cancelled yesterday.
12: I don't want to swear or anything, but I just think it's ridiculous because there was a few of us sitting around later and we were all sort of like going online and having a look and going, Telstra's saying it's all fixed. But it wasn't. It clearly wasn't. So it was that sort of almost like falsehood or something. So, you know, really, I'd like the head of Telstra to, you know, actually just have a moment, be put in that situation and see how readily they resolved it and how happy they were about shelling out all this extra money.
10: The Australian Communications and Media Authority has committed to a full and thorough investigation. In a statement, a spokesperson said it'll assess whether Telstra has complied with its legal obligations relating to the provision of emergency call services and if it complied with consumer communication requirements. But experts are calling for intelligence agencies to be involved in an audit of Telstra. John Blaxland is a professor of international security and intelligence studies at ANU and a former military intelligence officer.
13: I think it's in our interests as the citizens of Australia that they are held to a higher standard and that they operate in a manner that is transparent to accountability, transparent to audit, and transparent to mechanisms intended to help correct mistakes and to help overcome weaknesses and to help patch gaps in the software and hardware systems involved.
10: Telstra says the issue was caused by a software defect and not a cyber incident. Professor Blaxland expects this won't be the last outage.
13: We can expect more of these kinds of problems, be it because of a technological glitch, or if it's a software patch, or if it's a combination of those, let alone if it's some kind of hacking operation, deliberate malice or extortion. All of these things are phenomena that have taken place in Australia to various industries in recent months and years. We do live in a society that has, you know, gone from being web-enabled to web-vulnerable.
10: Telstra says a fix is in place for this outage and customers can feel confident calling 000.
9: Isabel Musali reporting there. Well, as mourners gather in Iran's holy city of Mashhad to bury the former Supreme Leader Ayatollah Ali Khamenei, Washington and Tehran continue to exchange fire. Iran has accused the US of striking near its only nuclear power plant and in response has hit targets in neighbouring countries, Kuwait and Bahrain. Yesterday, President Donald Trump declared the interim deal with Tehran was over and threatened to escalate attacks. CNN's Elena Treen says there's a lot of uncertainty about the fate of the memorandum of understanding.
14: Now, I will say from the conversations I've been having with people here at the White House and throughout Washington is that there's no question that President Donald Trump has really lost patience. One, specifically, of course, with how the Strait of Hormuz is operating. He believes that the Strait would have been opened at this point. He had thought that it had stated in the text of that agreement between the U.S. and Iran that the Strait would be open to pre-war levels at this point. Iran, of course, arguing that really they still believe they have authority over traffic in that crucial waterway. So that has led to a lot of, I think, the public rhetoric and particularly the palpable anger you have heard from the president himself in recent days. Now, as to your question, we've not yet heard publicly from President Donald Trump today, and he has no public events scheduled for now. That could always change. But from, again, what I'm hearing is it's really unclear where his mind is on how to proceed. You did hear him say yesterday while he was in Turkey for the NATO summit that he believed that the ceasefire was over, that the memorandum of understanding was over. But in another breath, he also argued that a lot of this is going to be up to how the negotiators in this process, specifically people like Steve Witkoff, Jared Kushner, and the vice president, how they believe they need to proceed. And so there are a lot of conversations happening behind the scenes about what this could look like. I will say, though, that the scope of many of the second round of attacks and the first round we actually saw the night before as well, really targeted toward the Strait of Hormuz to send a message about how the president is feeling regarding traffic in that waterway. I will also say in the conversations I'm having that there's still a belief that there is a division among Iranian leadership. They believe that it is the hardliners among Iranian leadership that are really the ones leaning in to some of these attacks, particularly those first attacks on vessels in the Strait earlier this week. They do, though, believe that some of the people who have been key negotiators throughout this process are still wanting a deal. And so that's really what the big question is. The latest you heard from President Trump publicly was that he's not sure he believes that the Iranians can be trusted to honor their commitments. That is something I know many, many people in the West Wing, many of the cabinet officials, people like the CIA director, John Ratcliffe, have had a lot of concerns about. But the end goal is still that they want some sort of deal. So we have to see where this leaves things.
15: The memorandum of understanding, Elena, which was signed, what, 3 weeks ago, does feel a bit like a mirage right now. But on the negotiations side that you were pointing to, are these negotiations ongoing as this is happening with Jared Kushner, of course, and Steve Witkoff? Where do they stand? I mean, and can we still call this a ceasefire, given what we have seen in the last 48 hours?
14: I think that's a great question. Some people would argue, what is a ceasefire if you're going to continue attacks and you're seeing both sides trade in these strikes? But for now, I think until you've heard leaders from either the United States or from Iran say that it is over, for now, it is tenuously in a very, very fragile state. The president argued it was over yesterday, though, but as for today, I'm told it's very much unclear whether or not he was sincere when he said that. To your question specifically about the process of negotiations as we're speaking, I know that top U.S. negotiators, top officials here are speaking with the mediators. It is not yet clear if they've had any sort of talk specifically between the Iranians and the U.S. side. You know, for example, we know that Steve Witkoff often exchanged text messages and phone calls with the Iranian foreign minister, Abbas Araghchi. Unclear if those conversations are happening at this point, but there are discussions with the mediators. And I think there is a big question. You know, some officials say it does depend how Iran will respond to this latest round of second attacks from the U.S. to see how the president might respond further. So a lot of uncertainty again as we try to map up what exactly the future holds here.
16: And that was CNN's Elena Treen speaking to Issa Suarez there. This is ABC News Radio. I'm Rhiannon Elston. Making news this morning, Indian Prime Minister Narendra Modi will wrap up his two-day visit to Australia today after attending a huge rally with the Indian Australians last night. He met with the Prime Minister Anthony Albanese this week to strengthen defence and strategic ties and will now head to New Zealand. A fire at a shoe factory in southeastern China has killed at least 28 people, according to China's state news agency. Plumes of black smoke have been pictured rising from a building, and President Xi Jinping said the blaze has caused mass casualties. And China and Taiwan are bracing for what could be the region's most powerful superstorm in years. Super Typhoon Bavi is tracking to skirt just north of Taiwan over the weekend before hitting southeastern China. Well, Australia has taken another step towards building a national missile defence network by test firing a prototype system aimed at intercepting incoming missiles. The test fire took place at the Woomera testing range in South Australia last month. The Defence Force has released new details just days after China test fired a nuclear-capable intercontinental ballistic missile in the South Pacific. For more on this, I'm joined by Michael Shoebridge, the founder and director of Strategic Analysis Australia. Michael, good morning to you.
17: Morning, Rhiannon.
16: Thank you for being with us. Can you explain exactly what this system is and the type of missile defence involved?
17: Yes. So the SM-2 missile is a naval missile, and it's used by warships to protect themselves against aircraft. It has shot down some drones, and it can shoot down missiles targeting ships. And it's also an anti-ship missile, but it's not an anti-ballistic missile system in any way. So connecting it to this Chinese missile firing is just a little bit odd, frankly.
16: Okay, good to know. How close is this system to rolling out, and what would it look like once it's fully in place?
17: I think it's a long way away. America and Australia are experimenting with trying to use Navy missiles in ground-launched applications. So, you know, the SM-2 is designed to work on a naval warship that has an Aegis combat system, a really complex command and control system, lots of powerful radars that connect to the missile. So firing it from the ground means you've got to kind of recreate that system on land.
16: And what do you make of the ADF releasing this footage of the test? Now, I know you say it's not really related to China's test firing earlier this week, but is the timing, is there something in the timing of that?
17: Well, I think it's a political timing to release the details of this experiment down in Woomera. And it's an attempt to have people think, well, it's a missile system. We say it's for air and missile defence. Therefore, it must help protect us against these Chinese missiles. So I think it's designed to have no one know much about it but feel better.
16: The federal opposition has been critical about Australia's ability to intercept a missile. How realistic is it that this will be something that threatens Australia in the future?
17: It's very realistic. In the government's own documents, the last two of their defence strategies, 2024 and this year, they say bluntly that our geography and distance from things no longer protects us because of long-range ballistic missiles and advanced systems like long-range drones. So this experiment down in Woomera is some acknowledgement of that reality, but it's a long way from giving Australia any actual protection, unfortunately.
16: And Woomera in South Australia, of course, is where this has been tested. But in the future, do we know where sites for something like this missile defence system would be placed within the country?
17: Well, the logical thing to do would be to protect some of our most critical assets and population centres. You know, in defence terms, there's very little point getting hugely expensive nuclear-powered submarines and then leaving them completely unprotected at their bases and their shipyards, because the best place to kill a submarine is in port. But at the moment, Australian population centres have no protection at all, and neither do most of our defence bases. So they'd be logical places.
16: And how does our spending on this compare to our spending on something like the AUKUS program?
17: Well, a long way apart. So the government spent $5.4 billion last financial year on the AUKUS submarine program, and they are way behind the curve on missile defence. They've programmed $7 billion to start being spent sometime in the next 10 years on a medium-range system, but that wouldn't protect us against things like that Chinese missile.
16: What would?
17: things like the Patriot, PAC-3 system, or THAAD, an even more complex American system, or a Korean system like something called the KM-SAM.
16: And does Australia need something like that, or is that well outside our capability?
17: Well, we probably should have some ability to do some form of protection of our major population centres and defence bases. Nothing that could be comprehensive, but some protection rather than nothing, because at the moment it's kind of issue the population with paper bags. And, you know, back to the SM-2, to show you that the SM-2 is not effective against ballistic missiles, the Ukrainians don't want them to protect their cities. They want the Patriot system.
16: Yeah, just on that note, how are those current conflicts, particularly in Ukraine, but also in the Middle East, changing warfare and changing how defence systems need to be set up?
17: Well, they're showing the vulnerability of even modern militaries to ballistic missiles and drones used in combination. And they're showing that drones are now not just short-range systems. The Ukrainians are using them thousands of kilometres into Russia to attack oil refineries. So that there are two things. And they're also showing that the kind of force that Australia is building would be very vulnerable and would really struggle protecting Australia.
16: Well, on that note, where do you think we should be looking?
17: Well, we should be trying to produce some things ourselves. And this SM-2 is another American missile where we're in the hands of American production and American priorities. So we should make some things ourselves. You know, the Ukrainians are trying to make the Patriot system themselves as well as develop their own ones. But we also should invest much more heavily in cheap, effective systems, you know, drone and counter-drone systems. They're things our Australian companies can already make quite effectively.
16: And in terms of

0: strategic partnerships, where should we be looking where we're perhaps not at the moment?
1: Well, we need to diversify our sources of supply. So, you know, the Megami frigate, the Japanese frigate, uses Japanese anti-ship missiles and other missiles. We're going to retrofit it to use the American ones that we know we're unlikely to get in large numbers when we need them. So we should be buying Japanese missiles. And the South Koreans have invested heavily in effective missile defense systems. We should be looking at those, not just the usual suspects out of the big American defense contractors.
0: All right, Michael Shoebridge, thank you very much for your thoughts.
1: Thanks, Rihanna.
0: And Michael Shoebridge is the founder and director of Strategic Analysis Australia. Let's head overseas now because Western Europe has recorded its hottest June on record. The European Union's Copernicus Climate Change Service says temperatures in the region were more than 3 degrees above the 1991 to 2020 average. Globally, it ranked as the second warmest June ever recorded. Gregory Welnius is an environmental epidemiologist at Boston University, and he says more people are dying from heat waves every year.
2: You know, heat waves like this used to be less common and used to be an exceptional event, and so we could rely on emergency preparations and emergency responses. But now we're in this setting where the global climate is just so much warmer than it used to be, and we have a fundamental shift in the baseline on top of which the normal cycles of weather happen. And so we're getting these heat waves that are more intense and more frequent and affecting ever larger numbers of people.
3: Help us out here with understanding what actually happens to us when we get this hot. What actually happens to the human body during prolonged periods of extreme heat?
2: We're trying to maintain our consistent body temperature at around 37 degrees Celsius, and we have lots of mechanisms to help maintain our temperature, but those are challenged during the periods of most extreme heat. And, you know, heat can impact everybody, but some people and some communities are clearly at greater risk than others. And so we tend to think about people that are medically vulnerable as being vulnerable, but what we need to discover or rediscover is that we're all at increased risk. So even if you're healthy and young, you're still at risk. If you're highly exposed, if you don't have the opportunity to cool off for multiple hours a day or overnight, it can disrupt sleep. It can cause, in addition to sort of medical complications, you can really just feel the discomfort, and that discomfort accumulates over time to the point where you're no longer able to maintain your normal body temperature.
3: And apparently the heat itself is not the only risk factor. There are also reports that millions of Europeans may have been exposed to harmful levels of ozone pollution. You saw that in our report. How dangerous is this combination of extreme heat and poor air quality?
2: And so we've known for decades that ozone, it poses large health risks, including and especially for respiratory health. So on higher level days with higher levels of ozone, you see more people having respiratory issues, more asthma exacerbations or asthma attacks, more COPD, chronic obstructive pulmonary disease exacerbations. And when you combine that with the hot days, the heat and sunlight help make more ozone in the atmosphere. So you, on those super hot days, you tend to get higher levels of ozone, and in addition, the additional stress from the heat. And so the combination of heat and ozone can have even larger effects than either could alone. And that's why our responses to and our preparations need to account for more than just one of these hazards at a time. We know that across Southern Europe right now, there's a lot of wildfire activity and a lot of people are being exposed to wildfire smoke. And that is, again, another threat that compounds the impacts of heat. So we have to stop thinking of these climate-related stressors as one at a time and start developing comprehensive solutions that build resilience to multiple hazards that are occurring in close succession or at the same time.
0: And that was Gregory Welnius. He's an environmental epidemiologist at Boston University, and he was speaking there with Deutsche Welle's Terry Martin as Western Europe records its hottest June on record.
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4: Well, now to a tiny frog with a very distinct call. That's the speckled sand-coloured desert rain frog, and it has become an internet sensation. It has been dubbed the world's cutest frog because of its squeaky sound and comically grumpy expression as well. And it can only be found in the wild in a narrow stretch of coastal sand dunes in southern Africa. But this habitat is now under threat. And the BBC's Helen Briggs says the desert rain frog has just been added to a UN list of species at high risk of extinction.
5: Nature is under pressure across the world, and it's now starting to affect even the creatures that live in the most hostile and unusual habitat. So they've survived in really unusual places like deep sea mollusks, tiny sea creatures living around hot vents on the sea floor. And this desert rain frog, now it's confined to just a small stretch of coastal dunes in Namibia and South Africa, and it survives by burrowing into the sand. So really, it's not like a normal frog in terms of it doesn't live in water. It actually lives in sort of wet sands and burrows down, and it only comes up to eat and to breed. So it's very rare, and obviously scientists find it very, very difficult to come across. Its habitat is under pressure from diamond mining and also a future green hydrogen project. We have so many gloomy stories about conservation. They're actually highlighting some success stories, showing that if the work is put in, there are winners. And they're highlighting the numbat, which it's a little stripy marsupial that lives in Australia. And it was under threat. It was down to just a few hundred species, again, losing its habitat, also preyed upon by cats and red foxes. But there's been this massive conservation effort to try and protect it. And now there are 3,000 numbats. So with concerted conservation efforts, we can save these animals and these plants and these fungi.
4: And that was the BBC's science reporter, Helen Briggs. Well, time to check the finance screens now. And Wall Street stocks have ended up after overnight trading. Investors seemingly betting on Donald Trump retreating from that flare-up of violence in the Middle East. The Dow Jones Industrial Average has closed 0.3% up. The broad S&P 500 0.8% higher, while the tech-heavy NASDAQ is 1.3% higher today. The Australian share market set to open flat later this morning, and oil is slightly down after inching higher yesterday. The global benchmark Brent crude trading at $75.9 a barrel. In weather, Brisbane heading for a top of 21 degrees today, a possible shower. More showers ahead for Sydney as well, 17 the maximum there, 13 the top in Canberra today. Melbourne heading for 15, staying dry. Hobart 13, mostly sunny. Adelaide 17, a late shower or two. Showers clearing in Perth, and Darwin 33, mostly sunny.

0: ABC News. Good morning, I'm Ali Crew. Iran's foreign minister is warning the US against interfering in the Strait of Hormuz as the two countries exchange fire across the Gulf. Here's Middle East correspondent Matthew Doran.
1: Abbas Araghchi is describing the US as engaging in military adventurism in the shipping channel and says such behaviour would be met with a forceful response. His comments followed Iranian missile barrages on US bases in Jordan, Bahrain and Kuwait, and fresh explosions reported in Iran too after another night of US strikes in protest over ships in the strait being attacked. Donald Trump has said he believes the ceasefire with Iran is over, but also said Iran has told him it's desperate for a deal. It comes as Iran's former Supreme Leader Ali Khamenei was buried in Mashhad. He was killed on day one of the war at the end of February.
0: Telstra is blaming this week's national mobile outage on a software glitch that reset a GPS timer. The ABC has found the federal government has repeatedly warned telco providers to prepare for failures in the satellite systems used for navigation and timing. Swinburne University Professor Alison Keeley says she approached critical infrastructure operators, including Telstra, about the risk earlier this year.
2: We have to act now. And it's only really unfortunate that it's only events like this that trigger an alert, whereas you want to be planned.

0: happening for outages like this to prevent things like this from happening.
1: Anthony Albanese will not attend this year's Garma Festival in northeast Arnhem Land, breaking a promise he made last year to keep coming back to the event while he's in office. National Indigenous Affairs correspondent Dana Morse reports.
2: For the past 4 years, the Garma Festival has been a mainstay in the Prime Minister's calendar, becoming the platform from which he's made announcements and telegraphed the Indigenous Affairs agenda for his government. But this year, festival organiser, the Yothu Yindi Foundation, has confirmed Anthony Albanese is not scheduled to attend. Instead, Indigenous Australians Minister Malandiri McCarthy and Foreign Affairs Minister Penny Wong will represent the federal government, along with other senior cabinet ministers. NT Chief Minister Leah Finocchiaro is scheduled to appear, marking her first time at the festival since she was elected in 2024.
1: A New South Wales man is behind bars accused of advocating terrorism. The Australian Federal Police, along with ASIO and New South Wales authorities, began investigating the 20-year-old over reports of concerning online posts. Police searched a home in the Northern Rivers yesterday where they say they found suspected violent extremist material along with weapons and ammunition. The man was arrested and faced local court yesterday where he was refused bail. He's due back in court in September. Human rights and health groups have raised concerns over proposed Queensland laws that would triple the time a person can be held for psychiatric evaluation. Here's state political reporter Alex Brewster.
3: The legislation would allow Queensland's chief psychiatrist to extend the maximum detention for a person accused of a serious crime from 24 to 72 hours. Aboriginal-led community organisation Sisters Inside said the proposed laws would deprive a person of their liberty before any mental health court determination was made. The Queensland Nurses and Midwives Union says strict safety provisions would be imperative for detainees' welfare. Health Minister Tim Nicholls told Parliament there will be safeguards to ensure the power is exercised appropriately.
1: The ABC is today celebrating 80 years since the first regular broadcast of federal parliamentary proceedings. Sam Wilkinson has more.
4: Honourable members, Speaker.
5: On Wednesday, the 10th of July 1946, question time in the House of Representatives was heard across the nation. The chamber in what is now the old Parliament House building was dotted with 16 microphones to capture proceedings.
4: The Right Honourable Prime Minister.
6: Mr. Speaker, in reply to the Honourable Member, I have, as other members...
5: Labor's Ben Chifley was Prime Minister, while leader of the newly established Liberal Party, Robert Menzies, was opposition leader. After its early years on the ABC's local and radio national networks, Parliament found its home on a specially created network, now known as ABC News Radio.
1: And the oldest woman to launch into space, Wally Funk, has died aged 87. Funk was one of 13 female pilots who went through the same tests as NASA's all-male astronaut corps in the early 1960s, but never made it into space. In 2021, she got her chance aboard Amazon founder Jeff Bezos' Blue Origin rocket. NASA says Funk's passion for flight and love of exploration will continue to inspire generations. And you're now up to date with the latest from ABC News.
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7: I'm Rhiannon Elston. It's great to be with you here on News Radio. It's Friday, the 10th of July. Coming up, the minerals industry welcomes a deal with India to supply uranium for its nuclear energy program.
9: It's a lot of uranium that is going to be required, which means jobs on the ground. It means communities benefit.
7: It wants state bans on uranium mining overturned, but not everyone thinks that's a good idea. Plus, could the UK's King of the North be heading south? Andy Burnham is one step closer this morning to becoming the UK's next Prime Minister. Well, Australia will ramp up its supply of uranium to India for its nuclear energy program after the two countries signed a deal during Prime Minister Narendra Modi's visit to Australia. The minerals industry is welcoming the deal and wants state bans on uranium mining overturned to meet growing Indian demand. But the Greens say it's dangerous given India's lack of transparency over its nuclear weapons program, as Rachel Hayter reports.
10: Australia has more uranium than any other country, but it's only the world's fourth largest producer. That could change after the deal with India. Here's Minerals Council CEO Tanya Constable.
9: We would be expanding current uranium

0: mines in Australia. There are moves for new mines in Western Australia.
1: The deal signed by India and Australia builds on the country's 2015 nuclear cooperation agreement, with this new administrative arrangement enabling uranium exports to India for peaceful purposes.
0: I think this is a really important deal between Australia and India. It's a lot of uranium that is going to be required. So even if we doubled what we're exporting at the moment, that is a significant achievement for mining in Australia, which means jobs on the ground. It means communities benefit.
1: India has set a target of 100 gigawatts of nuclear energy capacity by 2047. Speaking through a translator, the Indian Prime Minister Narendra Modi said Australian uranium will support India's clean energy transition.
2: This will pave the way for uranium supplies from Australia to India and give our clean energy objectives fresh momentum.
1: The Prime Minister, Anthony Albanese, focused on the opportunity for Australian miners,
3: providing an additional market for the Australian resources sector.
1: Australia's active uranium mines are concentrated in South Australia, but Tanya Constable says there are deposits in WA, the NT, Queensland and New South Wales.
0: Well, it's worth, $1 billion, so not quite $1 billion at the moment, but it could be growing exponentially in the future. So we are talking billions of dollars.
1: But there's one major hurdle. Most states ban uranium mining. That's something the Minerals Council wants overturned.
0: The more that we see countries like India, France and the United States starting to put forward their needs to Australia on a regular basis, I think that helps communities and governments take that next step.
1: Senator David Shoebridge is the Greens' Defence, Foreign Affairs and Nuclear Disarmament spokesperson.
4: This is a dangerous deal that the Albanese Labor government has signed with India, heightening the risks that Australia's uranium will be diverted into the Indian nuclear weapons program and further destabilising and undermining critical international efforts to control arms, such as the Non-Proliferation Treaty and the Test Ban Treaty, neither of which India has signed.
1: India says this is for peaceful use, for energy, for data centres, for AI. There's no suggestion they're going to use it for weapons, is there?
4: There is almost zero transparency, international transparency, over India's nuclear weapons program. No international inspectors are going to see how that program is built or where the uranium for it is sourced. And even if Australia's uranium will be sent into India's civil nuclear program, that will allow other stocks that India has to be directed into their growing nuclear weapons stockpile. This is a very bad outcome for global peace, and it's appalling that Prime Minister Albanese has signed it.
1: India has never publicly released the size of its nuclear arsenal, but according to the Centre for Arms Control and Non-Proliferation, it's estimated India possesses about 180 nuclear warheads, with enough weapons-grade plutonium for up to 213 warheads. Australia has a rule that it does not export uranium to countries that are not signatories of the Nuclear Non-Proliferation Treaty, but an exemption was made for India in 2012.
5: Rachel Hayter reporting there with Annie Guest. Now to UK politics, where Andy Burnham, the former Mayor of Manchester, is expected to become the next UK Prime Minister after an overwhelming majority of his Labour Party colleagues backed him as leader overnight. Mr Burnham's leadership bid has been backed by 322 of a possible 403 Labour MPs, meaning he's all but certain to be elected now unopposed. But how will his leadership differ from Sir Keir Starmer's, and what could this mean for Britain's relationship with Australia? Well, Dr. Rob Manwaring is an associate professor in politics and public policy at Flinders University, and he joins us now. Dr. Manwaring, good morning to you.
6: Yeah, good morning.
5: How soon could Andy Burnham become Prime Minister of the UK?
6: Well, on the current timetable, The nominations will close on the 16th of July, and as you indicated, he has the overwhelming backing of the parliamentary party. He doesn't have the complete numerical superiority needed, but he also needs endorsement from at least three of about 30 of the sort of affiliated unions and societies, which would be pretty much a formality. So in short, he should be the leader of the Labour Party by the 17th of July. And then I think the indication is that within a few days after that, he will formally take on the role of Prime Minister. And then the key date really is that the 1st of September is when Parliament resumes from the sort of summer break. And so he needs to be in place by then. So we'll see him probably in Prime Minister with just over a week.
5: And how fast a rise is this for the former Greater Manchester Mayor?
6: Well, it's, I mean, he's had a kind of long career. And of course, as some of your listeners might know, is that, you know, he had a tilt at the leadership, you know, well over a decade or so ago when he was in Westminster. And then, of course, he went off to become mayor of Manchester and had a very successful stint down there, nearly a sort of decade as kind of local mayor. And for quite some time now, the last few years, there's been talk of rumours that he was keen to return back to kind of Westminster, or at least return back to kind of national politics. And yeah, now he's all set to take over from Keir Starmer.
5: Yeah, and as we know, his supporters call him the King in the North. Talk us through some of those key moments that have helped drive his popularity over the years.
6: Yeah, well, I think I think there's a couple of things to say, really. Is that one is that during his time when he first came into Westminster, he was sort of seen as part of the, like, what was called the New Labour establishment. So he was very much seen as a sort of Blairite, Brownite figure. And I think probably the failure to really make a dent in the leadership campaign, you know, over a decade or so ago, when I think he came fourth or fifth, you know, kind of, I think, made him sort of rethink perhaps, you know, some of the political directions he was going in. And then I think the opportunity to become Manchester mayor was probably too good an opportunity to kind of reboot his career. And I think significantly a number of initiatives that he was able to kind of push through there, particularly around transport and what's called like the Beeline network, has been a really interesting use of kind of state powers and a reconfiguration. And that's generally seen as a very important kind of success, apart from his ability to kind of use somewhat more limited powers at the local level to really try and rethink and reinvigorate, reach out to kind of, you know, particularly some marginalised communities. And he's a, you know, he's a very effective orator. So I think that time in Manchester has now really given him an opportunity to say, well, look, perhaps now we can, I can pull out an agenda here on the national stage.
5: Yeah, a lot of his popularity, as you outlined there, is linked to domestic issues. How different is Andy Burnham likely to be from Keir Starmer, particularly on international issues, which, of course, is very important and relevant for Australia?
6: Yeah, I mean, that's a good question. And to some extent, I think there's going to be a good deal of kind of continuity, if truthful. I think there were still some indications or about some differences sort of too. I mean, on the one hand, I think Andy Burnham, unlike Keir Starmer, is probably a better orator. So I think some of his speeches are likely to kind of push through in a kind of an interesting way. The question we don't really know about Andy Burnham is the extent to which he's really prepared to lean into international relations as his role as Prime Minister, because so much of the focus of his leadership is actually about rebooting, you know, what's called Broken Britain, really. So much of his agenda is really being focused on that. So it's not clear how much of an appetite he has, whereas Keir Starmer, who struggled domestically, actually often used the international stage to really try and set out his kind of standing and, you know, particularly in his support for Ukraine against the invasion there. I think we're seeing some indications of some resets. So in the last day or so, Andy Burnham has made comments that he sort of regrets some of Labour's initial stance around the attitude towards kind of Gaza. And in one sense, he hasn't gone as far as to describe what's the war in Gaza as a genocide, as some on the left would be pushing him to do so. But he's kind of acknowledged that actually he thinks that the party probably wasn't as supportive enough or critical, rather, of Israel's kind of policies there. So there's perhaps some shift in kind of rhetoric there, which will be interesting, because that's been a difficult issue for centre-left parties around the world. Anthony Albanese, I think, and Andy Burman will also generally probably have a relatively good relationship because there's not that many centre-left global leaders out there in the world. So in one sense, that will be a kind of welcome. So they'll find common ground in lots of kind of different areas. And there's a long-standing history of cooperation between the Australian Labor Party and the British Labor Party. And then the last thing to say really is that one of the legacies of Keir Starmer's time has been a significant call to lock in and boost defence spending. So Britain is kind of committed to really boost and increase its defence spending in part of the relation of the new kind of welcome. So they'll find common ground in lots of kind of different areas. And there's a long-standing history of cooperation between the Australian Labor Party and the British Labor Party. And then the last thing to say really is that one of the legacies of Keir Starmer's time has been a significant call to lock in and boost defence spending. So Britain is

0: world order with Donald Trump as a president. And that, I think, would mean that, by and large, a lot of some of the financial relationships, perhaps, and corporations under the AUKUS umbrella will probably largely can continue. But I think there is this kind of interesting, if nagging, question to see what Albanese and Burnham might do if they take a different approach to relationship with the US, and that we don't know about yet.
1: Just on AUKUS, that was contentious fairly recently, was it, when we saw the exiting British Defence Secretary John Healey? He quit his post, that was last month, accusing Keir Starmer of failing to commit enough funds on defence. Do we know where Andy Burnham stands on this? Have there been any signals on that?
0: Yeah, I think broadly it's been a kind of soft agreement that, you know, defence is important, defence spending will kind of continue, but no real kind of major calibrations. I think the interesting thing will happen, will probably be within a couple of months after he's become leader, is that I think there will be some interesting kind of reviews around different kind of policy positions and policy kind of postures, and there could be then kind of change coming down the line. But if that remains quite unclear at the moment, and there's no real, you know, clear indication from, say, previous speeches or where Andy Burnham's, you know, made pronouncements as to see if there's going to be a significant change. But yeah, so this is one that we're just kept to keep watching.
1: Okay, and to a different topic briefly, we can't wrap without mentioning Reform UK leader, I should say, Nigel Farage, who's now facing a by-election battle with a comedy candidate, Count Binface. Can you walk us through what's happening there?
0: Yeah, look, very briefly, Nigel Farage, who heads up the Reform Party, a populist far-right party in the UK, has been facing allegations of kind of financial impropriety and problems in terms of receiving a $5 million donation from crypto and backer, and also receiving kind of funds or gifts in kind, particularly from, as I understand it, a sort of convicted, someone who's been convicted of money laundering. And the problem seems to be that many of these donations or gifts were not kind of formally declared or disclosed. So Nigel Farage is under real intense heat, probably the greatest political crisis he has faced, I think, as Reform leader. And in response, he's decided, in one sense, to head off an investigation by the standard sort of committee which investigates these things. He's resigned his seat as MP in Parliament in the City of Clacton, and he's recontesting it. So he's sort of seen what Andy Burnham has done, is used a by-election to come leader, and he's sort of basically using this, because for Nigel Farage, probably the bit of politics he likes best is campaigning, and here it is like to kind of campaign against the major and all the other significant parties in the UK, just utterly dismayed by this behaviour, and as a result have refused to contest the by-election. They just see it's just an absolute sham. And the only candidate who is prepared to stand up to it is Count Binface. There's a long legacy of a party called the Monster Raving Loony Party, of very much tapping into British sense of humour. And so Count Binface has a possibility of becoming an MP at the expense of Nigel Farage, although I do think ultimately Farage will probably just about get over the line there.
1: Just about. You don't rate his chances?
0: No, I think not. I mean, I think one of the interesting aspects about this is that I think there's a hardcore contingent of voters in the UK, very conservative, particularly on that part of the eastern flank of the UK, who are very conservative, and they support, you know, they really see that Britain needs a shake-up, and they're prepared to kind of back Reform, regardless of the integrity of its candidates or its kind of policies or indeed some of their things. So in one sense, many of these sort of scandals, by and large, don't tend to taint the kind of parties on the right, and they tend to be held to a different kind of standard anyway, I would argue. So I think, so for that hardcore of voters, I think they will probably come out and support them. But I do think turnout is likely to be pretty low, or if there's going to be a relatively strong protest vote, because I think there are people in Clacton in particular who don't really see Nigel Farage doing the work of a local constituency MP. There's complaints that, you know, he's not really replying to letters or doing that kind of work that you would

0: for the local MP. So there could be some unexpected backlash against Farage.
1: All right, Professor Manwaring, thank you very much for your time.
0: Yeah, absolute pleasure.
1: And that was Dr. Rob Manwaring. He's an associate professor in politics and public policy at Flinders University.
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1: Well, it's time now for all the latest in sport, and Jared Coote is with us once again. Jared, there's been an exciting match this morning. France continue to look to be the team to beat at the FIFA Men's World Cup.
11: Yeah, what a morning of action we saw in France. Just absolutely dominant once again. They've beaten Morocco 2-0 in the first quarterfinal at that Men's Soccer World Cup in Boston. After a goalless first half, Kylian Mbappe scored his eighth goal of the tournament early in the second half to move level with Lionel Messi at the top of the Golden Boot standings. Ousmane Dembele then added a second just minutes later to help the world's top-ranked side qualify for a third straight semi-final. France will play Spain or Belgium now in the final four. Meantime, Fremantle has staged a remarkable comeback to beat Sydney 111-73 in a top-of-the-table clash to open round 18 of the AFL at Perth Stadium. Here's ABC Sports' Clint Wilden.
12: It was an opening half to forget. Just four goals were kicked in the first two quarters, all by Sydney, as the Dockers registered their first goalless half of football since 2009. Freo's score was no goals, 11 behinds at the major change, but then Freo underlined why it's the premiership favourites. The Dockers at one stage, he kicked 11 of 12 goals and 7 unanswered to storm to a 38-point win. Murphy Reid and Caleb Sarong both had 28 disposals. Charlie Curnow booted 5 in a losing course for Sydney. Clint Wilden, ABC Sport.
11: Coco Gauff has squandered a golden opportunity to reach the Wimbledon final after losing her semi-final to Caroline Mahova despite holding a match point. Gauff hit a drop shot into the net at match point in the final set tiebreak with a simple forehand available. Mahova then went on to win the tiebreak 12-10 to set up an all-Czech final against Linda Noskova after she beat Ukraine's Marta Kostyuk 6-4, 6-4. It's the first all-Czech final in the tournament's 149-year history. Cassie Porter is the best of the Australians in a tie for 20th after the first round of the Evian Championships in France, the fourth women's golf major of the year. Porter fired 4 birdies and 2 bogeys in a 2-under-par round of 69 to sit 6 shots off the pace. Japan's Aki Iwai leads the field after a bogey-free round of 63. And 5-time Olympic gold medalist Kayla McEwen is medically withdrawn from this month's Commonwealth Games. The 24-year-old says she struggled with fatigue, loss of breath and of loss of appetite for several months. And I'll be back with plenty more sport later on.
1: Jared Coote, thanks very much for the update. Well, tributes have poured in for the singer Bonnie Tyler, who has died at the age of 75. The gravelly-voiced Welsh star was known for hits such as Total Eclipse of the Heart, Holding Out for a Hero, and It's a Heartache. Her family say she died unexpectedly at the hospital where she was being treated in Portugal after having emergency surgery earlier this year. The BBC's Colin Patterson takes a look back on Bonnie Tyler's life.
13: The song which defined Bonnie Tyler's career.
14: And if you only hold me tight.
13: A winning combination of bombastic power ballad and her distinctive raspy vocals, the result of letting out a scream after vocal cord surgery.
14: Together we can take to the end of the night.
13: In 1983, Total Eclipse of the Heart replaced Michael Jackson's Billie Jean at the top of the UK singles chart. Across the Atlantic, she became the first Welsh artist ever to have a US number one.
14: I really need it tonight.
13: And the song's popularity has lasted, recently passing the landmark of 1 billion plays on Spotify. She was born Gaynor Hopkins into a coal mining family.
15: In our house, it was never like, oh, be quiet, the baby's sleeping, you know. It was music, you went to sleep to music, you woke up to music.
13: She would sing 6 nights a week in her hometown of Swansea before her big break in 1976, when Lost in France made the UK top 10 and landed her a Best New Act nomination at the first ever Brit Awards.

following year, she reached number 4 with It's a Heartache, which sold a million copies in the US. But just when it seemed that the hits had dried up,

0: Bonnie Tyler approached Meatloaf's regular collaborator, Jim Steinman, and he presented her with Total Eclipse of the Heart. And they would combine for another huge hit. Holding Out for a Hero was taken from the soundtrack to Footloose and made it to number 2 in the UK. There was also a top 10 duet with her Welsh countryman, Shaken Stevens. Bonnie Tyler always continued to tour and then, in 2013, represented the UK in Eurovision. She gave it her all, but came 19th. While in 2023, she was presented with an MBE by Prince William in recognition of a music career which had spanned 7 decades.
1: I knew in my heart I'd still be singing, because that's what I set out to be, a singer. You know, I'd be in some club somewhere around Wales now if I hadn't been discovered, for sure, because I love doing what I do.
0: And as for her biggest hit, Bonnie Tyler was adamant. She never, ever got tired of singing it. Nothing I can say, a total eclipse of the
2: heart. The beautiful sounds there of Bonnie Tyler, who has died at the age of 75, and that was the BBC's Colin Patterson reporting there. Taking a look at the weather across our capitals today. In Brisbane, a possible shower, you're heading for 21. Sydney, showers expected as well, 17 the maximum. Canberra warming up to 13 degrees today, staying dry. Melbourne, morning fog should clear out for you, a top of 15. Hobart, 13 and mostly sunny. Adelaide, a late shower or two, 17. Perth, 19, your top, showers clearing. And Darwin, 33, mostly sunny. Time now for a news update.

0: ABC News. Good morning, I'm Ali Crew. The Foreign Minister says the interim ceasefire agreement between the US and Iran is fraying around the edges. Iran says it's targeted American assets across the Middle East in retaliation to US strikes. It's put further strain on the three-week-old ceasefire agreement. Penny Wong says the world wants to see peace, not just for the region, but for the benefit of the global economy.
1: Well, it's certainly fraying around the edges and we see continued sporadic conflict. What I would say is this, the world really is looking to this ceasefire to hold, to firm up. The world wants to see an end to this conflict.
0: Telstra says it's working closely with police in South Australia to determine whether its network outage is connected to the death of a person in a regional hospital. Olivia Mason has more.
2: Police say they're investigating a death in regional South Australia on Wednesday. They say they've contacted the family of the person who died after the incident initially came to their attention via a social media post from Liberal Senator Karen Little. In the post, the senator said she'd received reports that someone had died after a failed attempt to contact 000. Police say they weren't notified of the death at the time and are now looking into the cause and circumstances. Telstra says it'll provide any information it can to assist in establishing whether its outage and the death are connected.
0: Liberal frontbencher Jane Hume says One Nation's policies will drive Australia's economy into the ground. Opposition leader Angus Taylor criticised One Nation during a speech in Sydney yesterday, saying the party would send Australia broke if it gained power. One Nation leader Pauline Hanson has responded on social media, calling Mr Taylor's comments disappointing and urging the Liberals to work together to eliminate Labor. Senator Hume has told Seven Australians don't deserve the eternity of pain that would come from a One Nation government.
3: The reason why One Nation don't cost their policies is because they don't want to know what the answer is. The reason why One Nation doesn't have a plan is because they have a slogan written on the back of a napkin.
0: Greens Senator David Shoebridge says he's concerned India could use uranium provided by Australia to fund its nuclear weapon program. Indian Prime Minister Narendra Modi and Prime Minister Anthony Albanese have struck a deal to export Australian uranium for peaceful purposes. But Senator Shoebridge says the deal is reckless and undermines global agreements.
4: The Indian government is not a signatory to the Non-Proliferation Treaty. It is not a signatory to the Nuclear Test Ban Treaty. We know that it has about 190 undeclared nuclear weapons. It does not allow inspectors of that part of its nuclear program.
0: Police are investigating after shots were allegedly fired into a cafe in Melbourne's northwest. Glenn Lauder reports.
5: Officers on patrol saw multiple shots being fired into a cafe on Mount Alexander Road in Essendon North at about 2:45 this morning. Police say an allegedly stolen car fled the scene and the air wing followed through Keilor and into Taylor's Lakes before the vehicle was parked on Marne Court and the occupants ran into a property on Old Calder Highway. Officers from the Critical Incident Response Team arrested an 18-year-old man and a 20-year-old man. The pair will be interviewed by detectives. Police allege the car the men used to flee the scene was stolen in McLeod in May.
0: The Australian War Memorial in Canberra says the discovery of Australia's first Indigenous recipient of the Military Cross sheds new light on history. Captain Sidney Leonard Morse was awarded the honour for gallantry in 1943 for his actions in New Guinea. Around 2,900 Australians received the medal between 1914 and the 1970s, but it's not known how many were Indigenous. The War Memorial's Indigenous Liaison Officer Michael Bell says he's glad Captain Morse's name has been unearthed.
6: To find that we have an Aboriginal man that's moved through the ranks, been recognised for his bravery and his service, it's a magnificent find and we want to share that story with the broader Australian public.
0: And France is the first team into the semi-finals at the Men's Soccer World Cup after seeing off Morocco 2-0 in their quarter-final. Here's Amanda Shalala.
7: It's another routine victory, really. Morocco tried their best to keep up with the French, but Les Bleus have just been on another level to everyone else. Other teams, the big favourites like Argentina, like England, like Spain, they've all had stumbles along the way, but not the French. They keep marching on. They keep doing it in style. Kylian Mbappe keep scoring goals. Ousmane Dembele had the other one today as well. Mbappe actually missed a penalty in the first half. They got it together in the second half. They started to click a little bit more. And it was a much better effort from the French in the second half to ensure that their tournament remains alive.
0: And you're now up to date with the latest from ABC News.
8: Ali, thank you.
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8: great to be with you here on News Radio. Thanks very much for your company this Friday. I'm Rhiannon Elston. Making news calls for answers as South Australian police investigate reports of a death during Telstra's widespread outage this week. Overseas, the US and Iran trade strikes for a second night in a row in the Middle East as hopes for a return to diplomacy fade. And
9: the microphones were such a novelty for members that they were sometimes used for curious purposes.
8: A front seat to history, News Radio's parliamentary broadcast celebrates a big milestone. We'll come to that a little later, but first, Telstra's chief executive has arrived back in Australia as the troubled telco says it's working closely with South Australian police to establish whether the death of a person in a regional hospital is linked to this week's major outage. Meanwhile, Telstra is being questioned as to why it wasn't prepared for the issue, and it has blamed it on a network outage after the ABC revealed the federal government's critical infrastructure agency had repeatedly warned telco providers of the potential vulnerability. National AI technology reporter Cam Wilson has been following the story.
10: Telstra has been very clear that it was not caused by, for example, a cyber attack, an external factor, but they've attributed the outage to a software error as part of an update that caused a glitch in their systems that essentially sent their timing systems out of sync. And this was linked to GPS. Now, for people not familiar, like most of us think about, GPS is showing us where we are so we can get around. But another really important function that they do is also tell the satellite systems that make up the GPS network, they also tell various systems what time it is. And this is a really important function that's used kind of across industries. You know, I'm told it's very important in things like, you know, the share market, so that the stock market, I should say, so that you know exactly what time it is when you're making trades. It's very good at telling systems what exact time it is. Telcos use it because the coordination of the infrastructure of literally for the cell towers to know, when to talk to each other, when to listen to the other ones, and also as part of their security so that they know that, when they get a signal from another tower that it is who it says it is. Timing makes up a big part of the security certificates that authorize the kind of talking between them. All of that kind of comes back to this fact that we now know that it's about the timing systems that, that were affected. And this is an area that actually has become an increasing focus of academics and also government agencies looking at how our critical infrastructure works as a potential point of failure.
8: And Cam, we now know Telstra and other telcos have been repeatedly warned about this type of scenario. What have academics and the government had to say about this?
10: So the federal government's critical infrastructure security agency has repeatedly publicly warned that critical infrastructure providers such as telecommunication networks like Telstra really need to be aware of the fact that they are vulnerable to their dependency on these timing systems. I mentioned before, the main kind of one that it gets a lot of focus is the fact that timing often is done via satellite, but there are other systems that aren't necessarily dependent on satellites. So for example, you can have, backup clocks yourself, like a kind of, atomic clock and other various versions of that. Now, the experts that I spoke to said that, while Telstra said, our main system kind of failed, we did have a backup and that didn't work, the fact that they were still vulnerable to the same kind of error suggests that, there was not a clear consideration of how this was a point of failure. And the kind of analogy that I was given was that, say in your house you have, for example, a wall clock that's, attached to the PowerPoint, and you have a microwave clock. That means that if one of those clocks breaks, well, you've got that kind of redundancy. You just check your microwave. But if the power goes out, that kind of error is likely to affect both of them. And so if you're someone who really needs to keep the time, you probably need to think about other ways that aren't dependent on just, your house's power. You might say, I need to have a, check my phone, or, check my wristwatch as well. So, these kinds of considerations are very important because, of course, this week, not only did we see the fact that, Telstra is vulnerable to that, but the extent to which other industries, other sectors are highly dependent on this. And, one expert I actually spoke to, Professor Alison Keeley, said that she herself had actually approached Telstra this year saying, I'm worried, I think this is an issue, I think that we need to do more about this and research this area. So this is something that's very, very top of mind, but clearly has, ended up being what is, one expert told me, is the first time that they've seen a timing issue like this cause a kind of national disruption. But they warned it might not be the last.
8: All right, that's very interesting. Now, importantly, South Australian police are investigating the death of an elderly person possibly linked to the Telstra outage. It's not clear at this stage. What more do we know about this?
10: We were initially, this was initially kind of reported in South Australia Police that they had no record of this happening. They went and spoke to the MP who made the claim, or their office, and initially they didn't get any information. But now, having spoken to that politician and their office, they've now kind of opened a kind of a probe into a death that occurred. And so they're looking into it. We still don't know a lot at the moment. I think that's a really kind of, big part of this, is that even our understanding of what is happening in the actual Telstra outage itself is still very early days. A lot of information will kind of come out of this. There is a lot of course, pressure on the company to explain what happened. We've seen, similar telco outages end up with these big post-mortems. And so I think a lot of attention is going to be paid to all parts of this.
8: And Cam, Telstra's chief executive, Vicky Brady, has cut her holiday short. Do you think we'll be hearing from her?
10: Yeah, I mean, look, I think there's clearly a lot of demand on it. We've heard the, Communications Minister Annika Wells out there. We've heard politicians from all parties. There is a huge demand and understanding what happened because, Telstra as this critical infrastructure is so important. The things that I'm kind of interested in hearing about is obviously how they thought about this specific issue of timing. And just generally, telcos in particular have really made an effort and spoken about this a lot over the last few years about saying we're trying to make it so that errors have smaller blast radiuses so that we don't get national outages like this. Clearly, this knocked out a whole variety this really obviously took down Telstra and had this kind of cascading effect across, the country. So understanding why an error in one specific area, what was actually a software glitch, not even an external thing, but something that happened internally, could end up having this. I think there's going to be a lot of questions about understanding that.
8: And that was National AI Technology reporter Cam Wilson. Overseas, and Iran has launched more missiles across the Middle East, this time targeting military bases in Jordan where US personnel are stationed. It comes as the regime's slain leader was buried after a week-long funeral ceremony. Middle East correspondent Matthew Doran is in Jerusalem with this report.
11: This region has once again been brought to the brink of war as the US and Iran exchanged fire across the Persian Gulf and beyond. The dispute over control of the Strait of Hormuz fueling those hostilities. Iran's Revolutionary Guard said it fired 10 missiles towards Jordan, where US personnel operate from a number of different military bases. Warning sirens rang out across the country, including in the capital Amman, as the country's air defences picked those threats out of the sky. There were also reports of fresh explosions in Iran, in port cities such as Bandar Abbas, but also much further up the coast, away from the Strait of Hormuz, in Bushehr, which is home to a nuclear power plant. Iranian authorities claiming the perimeter of that facility was hit. This followed more strikes overnight on Wednesday into Thursday, with the US military saying 90 different targets were hit. Iran firing back, targeting US military bases in places like Bahrain and Kuwait. It's meant that traffic through the Strait of Hormuz is once again at a standstill, with fears that ships could be fired on and the cycle of escalation could continue. Now, even though the US President Donald Trump declared in Turkey he believed the ceasefire deal with Iran was over and that he'd continue to hit the country hard, he is once again saying the Iranians are desperate for a deal. Talks could continue, could being the emphasis there, after the funeral of the former Supreme Leader Ayatollah Ali Khamenei, who was buried in the city of Mashhad in Iran after a week-long procession through Iran and Iraq. Thousands taking to the streets of Mashhad, mobbing the coffin 4 months after he was killed on the very first day of the war. The crowds making their views on President Trump very clear. Any negotiations from this point will be set against a very different backdrop given these strikes we have seen in the last few days. And Iran's foreign minister is warning the US against interfering in the Strait of Hormuz, describing that as military adventurism, which will be met with a forceful response. Both sides are approaching the situation from very different directions and with very different interpretations of what that interim deal signed just 3 weeks ago actually means. That's the deal that Donald Trump says is now over. The 60-day period for further negotiations on situations like Iran's nuclear program and the ongoing control of the Strait of Hormuz was always going to be ambitious, and the strain on that process is becoming more and more clear as this situation deteriorates even further.
8: And that was Middle East correspondent Matthew Doran reporting from Jerusalem. This is ABC News Radio. I'm Rhiannon Elston. Making news this morning, Indian Prime Minister Narendra Modi will wrap up his two-day visit to Australia today after attending a huge rally with Indian Australians last night. He met with the Prime Minister this week to strengthen defence and strategic ties and will now head to New Zealand. A New South Wales man is behind bars accused of advocating terrorism. The Australian Federal Police, along with ASIO and New South Wales authorities, began investigating the 20-year-old over reports of concerning online posts. And in sport, France is the first team into the semi-finals at the Men's Soccer World Cup after seeing off Morocco 2-0 in their quarter-final. Pauline Hanson says Angus Taylor needs to stop denigrating One Nation after the opposition leader delivered his strongest rebuke so far in an address overnight. Successive opinion polls in recent months have shown the minor party outperforming the coalition. Opposition leader Angus Taylor says Australians want change, but One Nation is not the answer.
12: We've got an economic crisis in this country and we have a choice. We can't continue going down the way we are. Australians know we need change. And my point is we need a plan and a team that can deliver that change. We don't need to blow the place up. This is a great country. But we do need serious change and that's what we are offering. And One Nation isn't. We know that they would deliver us an extra $1 trillion of spending over 10 years just to start with. And that would drive up inflation. Drive up interest rates. They've never taken costed policies to an election. And frankly, they are a one-person show. Meanwhile, Labor clearly is delivering an economy that is not working for Australians. And I understand Australians are angry. But what we need here is a plan and a team that can deliver an outcome.
13: She also said she's not your enemy. Is that true?
12: Well, look, the number one thing we want to see is a change of government. There's no question about that. But we don't believe that One Nation can provide the solution here. As I say, they're a one-person show. Their policies are incoherent. Look, you've got one of the very senior members of One Nation, the senator who's been around the longest, other than Pauline Hanson, saying that the United States, our strongest ally, is the worst terrorist organisation in the world. I mean, this is not a party of government. What we need is a plan and a team that can change this country for the better at a time when we are in an economic crisis.
14: Pauline Hanson says you should be working together. Will you? Will you work with One Nation?
12: Look, we are working to get rid of a Labor government. That's our focus. And our focus isn't on some kind of coalition or alliance. Our focus is on getting rid of a rotten Labor government. And I want us to be in government in our own right.
13: What would she need to say in a video or to you to convince you?
12: Well, I want to focus on beating a bad Labor government.
13: So you're ruling out ever working with her ever?
12: This is not our plan. This is not our plan. Our plan is to get rid of a rotten Labor government that is leading this country in the wrong direction. Our standard of living has collapsed more than any other developed country in the world. In the world. Labor's hitting people, some of the hardest working, most aspirational Australians, with taxes. They're punishing aspiration. They are resenting success. We want to celebrate success. We want to enable aspiration. Labor's taking us in the wrong direction.
14: So when will voters listen to you?
12: Well, I mean, I'm going to keep telling voters and talking to voters and listening to voters, most importantly, about our plan to reduce taxes, to have that affordable, abundant energy we need in this country, to ensure our immigration policies are in line with our housing supply, to put Australians first. And I'll be out doing that every single day from now until the next election. But I know One Nation is not the solution to this problem.
8: And that was opposition leader Angus Taylor speaking to Catherine Murphy and Emma Rebelato.
15: Are there any winners in the cost of living crisis? What's causing the algal bloom?
16: Questions. They've never been more important. So the one thing we'll never question is our duty to keep asking. ABC News, keep asking.
17: Heading overseas, and the UK has seen more temperature records fall as it swelters through one of its longest heat waves on record. For an eighth day this year, a temperature of more than 34 degrees Celsius has been recorded in the country, breaking the record of 7 in 1976 and the same in 2020. Visiting London Zoo, King Charles has remarked to reporters that the heat, quote, gets worse when you get older. Much of Western Europe is also experiencing extreme heat in what has already been a record-breaking summer for many countries. Deutsche Welle's Lara Babalola reports.
18: A wake-up call for Europe. A new report by the EU's climate monitor Copernicus says that last month was the hottest June ever recorded in Western Europe. The average temperature reached 20.4 degrees Celsius, more than 3 degrees Celsius above the norm. Globally, it was the hottest June on record. And last month, sea temperatures worldwide reached their highest since records began. Global Witness, a nonprofit, says two-thirds of the EU's population may have been exposed to harmful levels of ozone pollution during the June heat wave. Europe is the world's fastest warming continent. Scientists say the extreme temperatures would have been virtually impossible without climate change. Countries including France and Germany reported a surge of heat-related deaths in June. Schools were shut and transport was disrupted. EU lawmakers in Strasbourg called for a stronger, united response.
19: Preparation can no longer be an emergency policy. It must be an element carried out every day, a policy of anticipation carried out by each citizen, each company, each one of us.
18: The World Health Organization has warned June's heat wave was a dress rehearsal and is urging all nations to adopt heat health action plans.
17: And that's Deutsche Welle's Lara Babalola reporting there as the UK swelters through one of its longest heat waves on record. Well, here at home, it is a special day for us. News Radio's parliamentary broadcasting is marking its 80th anniversary today. The only program on the ABC with its own Act of Parliament has been covering remarkable and routine proceedings alike ever since the 10th of July, 1946.
20: We give the Indigenous people of Australia at last the standing they are owed as the original occupants to this continent. The standing they are owed as seminal contributors to our national life and culture, as workers, soldiers, explorers, artists, sportsmen and women, as a defining element in the character of this nation.
21: Your Majesty, would you now please honour us all by opening the new Parliament of the Commonwealth of Australia?
22: To offer my best wishes to all those who will be giving their service to the nation within these walls.
23: Third reading, a bill for an act to amend the law relating to the definition of marriage.
24: That's it.

0: Some emotional moments there, and Clive Hunton has had a front seat to all the biggest moments in Australian politics. He delves into parliamentary broadcasting's dusty past, and he also peers through the Canberra fog into the future.
1: Just going through the newspaper cuttings from the day after the first regular broadcast of Parliament on the 10th of July 1946. Here we are, the Melbourne Argus. It contains most of the defects of a theatrical first night. The Argus telephoned 50 Melburnians at random, and one man called it too tame. But another called it better than a lot of this boogie-woogie stuff he usually hears.
2: This is the Australian Broadcasting Commission bringing to you, direct from the floor of the National Parliament, the proceedings of the House of Representatives. This is the first time in history of this Commonwealth that the regular day-by-day proceedings of Parliament have been on the air.
1: Canberra Times. The general view is, can we just have one day when we start every news story with the general view is? The general view is that the broadcasting made an auspicious start and will benefit Parliament.
2: So if you stand by now, in a moment you'll hear the Sergeant-at-Arms announce honourable members, Mr. Speaker.
3: Almighty God, we humbly beseech thee to vouchsafe thy blessings upon this Parliament.
1: The West Australian, some of the members need lessons in elocution. Lazy tongues are an infliction on the radio. No argument here.
4: Senator Tangney.
5: Is the Minister aware of the fact that since the passing of the Hospital Benefits Act, that numerous private hospitals have raised their fees by 2 guineas, the actual amount of the Commonwealth payment, which therefore does not benefit the patient and so defeats the purpose of the legislation?
1: Sydney Morning Herald. There were no foolish questions. No member is yet willing to play the buffoon.
3: Any notices of motions? The Honourable Minister for Immigration.
6: Mr. Speaker, I give notice that at the next sitting I will move that I have leave to bring in a bill for an act relating to aliens.
1: The Age? Anything but lively. Interjections were few and hardly apt.
3: Questions without notice. The Honourable Member for Kennedy.
7: In view of the reported inflationary trend in the United States of America, will the Prime Minister make a statement before the rising of the Parliament which would indicate the possible effect of the present conditions in the United States of America on our Australian economy and indicate whether the government has taken any action to meet any future economic...
2: Question by Mr. Reardon. The parliamentary reporting staff is known as Hansard. Maybe a little muddling for you, but the name comes from Luke Hansard, a man who used to publish records of debates in the British Parliament.
1: So, 80 years on, what's changed? Not much. Still no boogie-woogie stuff, sadly. We're still behind this glass at the back of the chamber, but if I walk out the back, bear with. 1946, remember, we're national news. In 2026, it was on this bit of floor that I bumped into a couple of members of Parliament who had no idea who we were or what we did. And that's partly because Parliament's

0: And streaming and catch-up services are there, partly because on this bit of floor, members bring their flunkies to film them doing their social media channels, right next to huge portraits of speakers who set up parliamentary broadcasting in the first place. And right next to this door, ABC News Radio's office. Fun fact, even the Prime Minister's office is further away from the centre of the building than my kettle. So, the question is, what now? And as the Speaker would say, your answer must be directly relevant to the question.
1: And that was a peek behind the scenes at Parliament House. News Radio's Clive Hunton there on Parliamentary Broadcasting's 80th birthday.
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1: Yes, it is a big day for us here at News Radio, 80 years of parliamentary broadcasting. Thanks very much for being with us. Time now to check the finance screens. Wall Street stocks have ended up after overnight trading, a little bit at odds with the exchange of strikes that we've seen in the Middle East. The Dow Jones Industrial Average has closed up 0.3%. The broad S&P 500 is 0.8% higher, while the tech-heavy NASDAQ is 1.3% higher today. The Australian share market set to open flat later this morning. The SPY 200 currently down less than 0.1%. In terms of the weather across our capitals, a possible shower in Brisbane today, heading for 21. More showers for you in Sydney, 17 the maximum there. It's been a chilly morning in Canberra, warming to 13 degrees. Melbourne, 15 your top, staying dry. Hobart, 13 and mostly sunny for you today. A couple of late showers expected in Adelaide, 17 the maximum. Perth on track for a top of 19 degrees with a possible shower. Darwin, lots of sunshine ahead for you. It's 24 degrees right now, warming all the way to 33. Time now for a news update.

0: ABC News. Good morning, I'm Ali Crew. Federal warnings about weaknesses in GPS-based timing systems are under scrutiny in the wake of this week's Telstra outage. The ABC has found critical infrastructure authorities repeatedly urged telecommunications companies to prepare for failures affecting satellite navigation and timing technology. Telstra says a software glitch reset a GPS timer used by parts of its mobile network, which caused the nationwide outage. Swinburne University Professor Alison Keeley says this reveals a vulnerable reliance on that technology.
1: Telstra is responsible for providing a resilient and trusted telecommunications network, and understanding that timing plays an important role in delivering that service means that there needs to be fail-proof systems in place to guarantee that.
0: Telstra was approached for comment. The US president has spoken to the Israeli prime minister as Washington and Tehran trade fire, threatening their already fragile ceasefire. Donald Trump and Benjamin Netanyahu have agreed to continue coordination on various fronts, and Mr. Trump has updated the Israeli leader about American moves in the Gulf. It follows comments by the Israeli defense minister that Israel is prepared to resume its military action against Iran if needed. The US says it's still committed to finding a solution with Iran. Meanwhile, Iran's former Supreme Leader Ali Khamenei has been laid to rest months after he was assassinated in the joint US and Israeli airstrikes. Iranian authorities estimate millions of people have taken to the streets for the days-long funeral procession, which has seen his casket taken across the country for mourners to pay their respects. The Ayatollah was killed on day one of the current war in Iran in February. He's been buried in the Iranian holy city of Mashhad. India's Prime Minister Narendra Modi is continuing his third visit to Australia in just over a decade today, a sharp contrast to the nearly

0: 40 years when no Prime Minister visited at all. Both nations are looking to strengthen ties with supply chain security, critical minerals, energy and defence high on the agenda. Former Australian High Commissioner to India, Barry O'Farrell, says COVID became a turning point for the relationship.
1: COVID shut everything down and suddenly India took another look at Australia and realised that we have complementary economies. And so whether it's critical minerals, whether it's now uranium for nuclear power stations, there's a whole range of things that each of us can contribute to the other to grow our economies.
0: The organisation representing football on the New South Wales South Coast is calling for urgent safety measures to address concrete cricket pitches on local sports grounds. Charles Rushforth reports.
2: 27-year-old Victorian man Nathan Fitzgerald died in hospital on Monday after hitting his head on a covered cement cricket pitch. In response, Coaldale Football Club and Bulleye Junior Football Club both cancelled all competitive activities, impacting more than 1,200 players, alleging an under-16s player had been knocked unconscious in a similar incident earlier this year. In a statement, Football South Coast called on Wollongong Council and local MPs to collaborate with affected clubs to find a solution and promised to support both clubs to relocate games until a solution could be found. Wollongong Council has been contacted for comment.
0: Workers from two companies owned by the former Whyalla Steelworks operator GFG Alliance may not receive their full entitlements. Whyalla Ports and Ferretti International have been forced to liquidate assets. Arj Gunnison reports.
3: The companies have been in administration since last year, with creditors allowing GFG Alliance to maintain control under a deed of company arrangement. However, an administrator held a creditors' meeting this month after identifying what it says are breaches under the respective arrangements. Steve McMillan from the Australian Manufacturing Workers Union says workers can be partially compensated under a federal government scheme. However, non-citizens are generally ineligible.
4: The migrant workers may not see a cent.
3: He says workers from Ferretti International are owed more than $2 million.
0: Some northwest Queensland tourism operators say they've seen a boost in visitor numbers after a slow start to the season. Here's Tim Little.
5: Tourists are pulling up in country towns, bringing hope after a flat start to visitor season. At one of Mount Isa's caravan parks, visitor numbers were down 48% in May compared to 2024, but June has improved to only 20% lower. Victorian grey nomad Julie Terrington says despite concerns about fuel availability, she's had no issues on the drive to Mount Isa.
6: Just come, support the little town, support the caravan parks that you can. Just spend a little bit of money in each town, it helps.
5: While Bulleer is experiencing a drop in visitors due to multiple cancelled events, there's hope the season will follow the northwest and begin to improve.
0: And that's the latest ABC News.
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7: It's great to be with you here on News Radio this Friday, the 10th of July. I'm Rhiannon Elston. Coming up, violence flares up in the Middle East as the US and Iran exchange airstrikes for a second night running. Here at home, Telstra's chief executive to face questions today as police work to determine whether this week's outage is linked to the death of a person in a South Australian hospital. And also making news... Tributes pour in for Welsh singer Bonnie Tyler, who has died at the age of 75. We'll begin, though, overseas, because the US and Iran have traded airstrikes for a second night as the conflict threatens to flare into full-scale war again. US President Donald Trump is warning the attacks could get much worse, and Iranian state media is reporting that explosions have been heard along the country's southern coast and that strikes hit Iranian-controlled islands in the Gulf. Iran said it's targeted American targets in response, including in Bahrain, Kuwait, and Qatar. Jordan, which hosts US bases, says it also intercepted 8 missiles launched from Iran. Asla Aydin Tashbas is a fellow at the Brookings Institution working on foreign policy. I spoke to her a short time ago and she says despite the clear escalation from both sides, there's still hope for diplomacy.
9: Return to talks is still possible. Donald Trump is clearly very frustrated with Iranian efforts to establish their sovereignty over Hormuz. There have been a number of attacks on ships going through Hormuz that did not follow the path that Iran wants ships to follow, and hence the U.S. strikes. At the NATO summit in Ankara, he was clearly visible.

0: increasingly irritated with Iranian leaders, but also left the door open for negotiations. Donald Trump does not want to come out and say we're back at war for all types of reasons, also because it's been a messy ordeal for the United States as well, both from an economic perspective and in terms of the unpopularity of the war. He feels, though, perfectly comfortable in this messy middle where it's neither war nor peace. So I expect we're going to see U.S. strikes. And I also expect that at some point, negotiators will step in and say, okay, let's end it. Only perhaps to be picked up at some later point in this summer.
1: What do we know about which sites the U.S. is targeting right now?
0: Well, I think it's primarily military sites. He has said he told CENTCOM and the Pentagon to refrain from civilian targets. This seems to be signaling, escalatory signaling on the part of United States to say we can get back to war. There's this notion in Iran that they have come out victorious, that United States has surrendered and Iran is on top. I think this bothers Trump personally, but it also is a problem in terms of the negotiations moving forward. So I think U.S. is clearly interested in establishing some sort of a dominance, military dominance over Iran at this point.
1: What do you make of the response from Iran? What signaling are they doing with what they're targeting?
0: Well, Iran's message is clear. We too can hit back and retaliate, and we can all go back to where we were prior to the ceasefire agreement. But I have also noticed that Iran is not targeting UAE or Saudi Arabia. That is very clearly must be part of a deal with these countries that the regime in Tehran has had. So targeting has largely been U.S. bases in, I think, Bahrain and Kuwait. So we're also seeing the big coalition that Trump claims to have built somewhat cracks in it.
1: In terms of what led to this current escalation, can you talk us through the complexity of ships transiting through the Strait of Hormuz in the immediate lead up to this?
0: Iran has discovered throughout this war that their biggest weapon is not the nuclear program. It is, in fact, the Strait of Hormuz. Hormuz has been a huge leverage. They show how sensitive the administration, U.S. administration was to oil prices, but also the global possibility of a global economic recession. And I don't think Iran wants to give up that leverage. They are keen to exert some sort of sovereignty over the strait. There's been talk of tolling. Iranians have come out and said no tolling, but you know they might charge service fee down the road. But what they really want is for ships to follow certain paths and listen to Iran as the sovereign power in the region. And the path that they have laid out is closer to the Iranian coastline, whereas often lately over the last few weeks, ships have been doing the opposite, staying away from the Iranian coast and hugging Omani shore and trying to exit the strait from Oman. I think this for Iran is absolutely a catastrophe because it means the end of their leverage, the big card they have. It also means that their sovereignty it may not be recognized by shipping companies. So hence the escalation, I think.
1: How difficult do you think it will be to unlock that situation and come to an agreement for both sides?
0: Well, I think that both sides can. Strangely, and this is different from other wars, both Iran and United States, particularly President Trump, they feel comfortable with vagueness and solutions that are not really solutions, that are half-baked. In essence, there is no peace agreement with Iran. There is a ceasefire and a timeline to start talks for a peace agreement, 60-day talks. There's no movement. But this is typical of the peace deals we've seen with the Trump administration. In Gaza, where there has been a ceasefire,

0: ceasefire and peace talks and much fanfare in terms of the end of the war. But in reality, it's only been a pause in fighting and the transition to phase two, which is what the real peace deal would be, has never happened. So there is occasional bombing in Gaza. There is a disarmament process that has never happened, disarmament of Hamas. So I think that President Trump does not seem to like detailed processes and roadmaps and policy and diplomacy-driven, long-winded effort. So he likes to come out and declare there's an end, leaving the details either to be worked out or to never be worked out in this case. And I think we're seeing the impact of that with the resumption of hostilities. The Iran dossier is very complicated because it is not just a matter of the nuclear enrichment program. It's not just about a matter of the ceasefire, but it's also a question of ending half a century of hostility between two major powers at a time when they're neither side is psychologically ready. So I think that President Trump would have to do what he's really not being too keen to do, which is engage in a very well-timed, carefully delineated process. I have to also say that Iranians are also not quite psychologically ready. There seems to be difference of opinion amongst the policymakers over there. Definitely two camps, moderates, or I should say pragmatists, that are the immediate negotiators in this case, but also more hardline elements within IRGC or within the system that oppose a deal and ceasefire and believe that maybe Iran's best interests are served through continued fighting. That does seem very counterintuitive when we look at it from the West. And why wouldn't a country that's been under constant barrage of U.S. bombs and has really paid a heavy price, why wouldn't they want a ceasefire? I think that is the very thing they are afraid of, the idea that it comes off across as weakness and that maybe they won't have a deterrence capability if they do agree to the terms. It's definitely being a real war, but at this point, it's also a psychological war.
1: How concerning do you think it would be for the region and for the rest of the world if we see further escalation from this point?
0: Well, the markets are starting to get nervous, as are the regional countries. But there's also a sense that Trump, being the ultimate pragmatist, is not going to go back to full-scale war. We'll see if that turns out to be true or not.
2: Asla Aydin-Tashbass is a fellow at the Brookings Institution working on foreign policy, and I spoke to her a little earlier. This is ABC News Radio. I'm Rhiannon Elston, making news this morning. Telstra is facing growing pressure over this week's major outage as South Australian police investigate whether the death of a patient at a regional hospital may be linked to the disruption. Victoria's Premier is also calling for compensation after thousands of regional travellers were left stranded, while Telstra's chief executive is expected to speak to the media today after returning to Australia early from annual leave. And Iran's former Supreme Leader Ali Khamenei has been laid to rest months after he was assassinated in joint US and Israeli airstrikes. Iranian authorities estimate millions of people have taken to the streets for the days-long funeral procession, which has seen his casket taken across the country. Well, it's time now for all the latest in sport. Jared Coote is with us once again. And Jared, talk to us about the World Cup. France continues to impress. It's getting to the pointy end now.
3: Hey, Rhiannon. Yeah, it certainly is. This was the first of the quarterfinals today, and France ended up beating Morocco 2-0 in that match at the Men's Soccer World Cup in Boston. Kylian Mbappe and Ousmane Dembele found the back of the net for the world's top-ranked side, who will play Spain or Belgium next in the semi-final. Our reporter Amanda Shalala was at the game, and we're lucky enough to have her joining us now. Amanda, France, they just looked a class above in this match, didn't they? And just added to reasons that most people think they're going to lift this cup.
4: Jared, everyone was putting France down as the red-hot favourite before that tournament. With every game Le Bleu play, that opinion just solidifies. They have been going from strength to strength. And this game, what I think was impressive about it was the fact that things weren't necessarily going their way in the first half. To be honest, it was a little bit of an underwhelming first half. Yes, they had 13 shots to one, but none of them were very clear-cut chances. It wasn't the type of attacking brilliance that we had been used to seeing from them. And you just felt like, okay, something has to change in this second half. And Mbappe wasn't, you know, quite at his sparkling best. He missed a penalty as well. But they were doing enough that you knew, okay, something's coming in the second half. They will be able to get on top here. And that's what happened. That opinion just solidifies. They have been going from strength to strength. And this game, what I think was impressive about it was the fact that things weren't necessarily going their way in the first half. To be honest, it was a little bit of an underwhelming first half. Yes, they had 13 shots to one, but none of them were very clear-cut chances. It wasn't the type of attacking brilliance that we had been used to

0: the Moroccans were really starved of the ball once again, and France started to put together some better phases of play. Then Mbappe, a brilliant goal from him, just curling it around the defender, out of reach of the goalkeeper. There was no way he was going to be able to save that one, right into the corner. And then Ousmane Dembele, not long after Mbappe helped set him up, he put away the second Dembele. Now, Mbappe did go off late. He was substituted after receiving some attention from physios, but he looked to be fine afterwards. He was smiling and happy, so I don't think there'll be any issues there for them. But really, what more can you say about this French side? And the Moroccans, I think, will be a bit disappointed with the way that they played. I don't think they wanted to be quite so defensive. That wasn't necessarily the tactic, but they were forced into it because the French just piled on way too much pressure and had too much class in the final third in the end.
1: Mbappe is now top of the Golden Boot standing, so with 8 goals alongside Lionel Messi, but he's technically top because he's had more assists. How do you think winning the Golden Boots will add to Mbappe's legacy? And I guess especially when you consider he's now just one behind Messi as well in all-time World Cup goals, but Messi's still got an extra game to play, of course, at this tournament.
0: We talk so much about Messi, Ronaldo, and we have been for about 20 years, but now Mbappe is coming into that conversation of all-time greats. He still has a long way to go in his career, but the way he's been performing at this World Cup has been sensational. To be leading his team from the front, playing unselfishly as well. He gets criticisms when he's playing club football for ego or arrogance, but I don't think anybody could argue with the way he's been playing for the side here. He steps up when they need him, but he's also happy to put the spotlight onto others as well. And that's what you need from a true champion, is to embrace the talent that's around them as well. And so he's now at 20 World Cup goals overall from all tournaments, one behind Messi. He's played in a few less World Cups than Messi and is a decade younger than him too. So I definitely think if he keeps going this way, another 10 years or so, we will be talking about Mbappe as one of the all-time greats, but let's enjoy what he's doing now and the way that this French team is playing now.
1: Yeah, that's all interesting when you consider many fans of Mbappe's teams at club level, as you mentioned, seem to really kind of dislike him. PSG got better once he left. The fans wanted him gone. Real Madrid, he was the top goalscorer in Spain this season, but most of the fans seem to want him gone as well. As you mentioned, they see him as selfish. Why do you think he seems to not have that problem with the national team?
0: A lot of credit has to go to Didier Deschamps, the manager. He has been able to unite this team in a really unique way. It's very difficult to do when you have the amount of superstars that they have. We know the old adage, Jared, that a champion team will always beat a team of champions, but France is doing both. They have a team chock full of champions in every single position, but they are playing holistically as a unit and as a champion team as well. And so I think much of the credit has to go to Deschamps. You can see how much the players believe in him. They trust him. They trust his vision. He has been an incredible servant for French football from the time he was a player, helping France win a World Cup as a player and then winning it as a coach in 2018. And I wouldn't put it past him to lead them again to another title. So all of the players, the collective talent they have, of course, is incredible, but you need someone to bring it all together. And Deschamps is managing to do that.
1: Just quickly before you go, Amanda, you've been to quite a few games throughout this tournament. We've seen some wild atmospheres in some of the games at the back end of the tournament as well. How did the atmosphere and the vibe rate at this one in Boston?
0: This one was primarily full of Moroccan fans, a very, very red-focused crowd here, Jared. I was a little bit surprised. I thought there might be some more French fans, and the Moroccans were great. They were bringing a lot of energy. But I think because of the fact that they were never really on top, it got a bit deflating as the game went a bit deeper. So I'll be honest, it's probably not the best atmosphere I've experienced so far, just because of the fact that there were way more Moroccans. And sometimes I feel like the French fans, they're a little bit less laissez-faire about it all, because they're like, yes, we're supposed to be doing this. And they're not going to really, really let loose until they lift the trophy, if they lift the trophy. So maybe that's a bit unfair. I think they still are enjoying it along the way. But when you're used to being at the top for so long, it's a little bit different to when you're an underdog side.
1: Yeah, absolutely. Wouldn't that be a nice feeling for the Socceroos, Amanda? Thank you so much for your time there this afternoon over in America, and enjoy your tour around the States, going to all these big matches throughout the rest of the tournament for us.
0: Thanks, Jared.
1: Amanda Shalala there, Rhiannon. Pitch side there, pretty cool in the stadium for this one. And the French just looking far too good at this stage. But a huge test coming up. They'll play Spain or Belgium.

0: Many people think it'll be Spain, two of the probably the most highly ranked sides at this tournament.
1: All right, Jared, thank you very much for the update. Thank you to Amanda Shalala as well. Well, he came, he saw, he crushed fences, letterboxes, road signs and pretty much anything else that got in his way. Yes, we're talking about Neil the Seal. And after his latest visit to the Apple Isle, Neil the Seal is believed to have departed his latest haunts on the Tasmanian coastline, at least for now. Nick Grimm reports.
2: Blocking roads.
3: Now I'd move from there, man.
2: Fighting with parked cars and generally leaving a trail of destruction. Neil the Seal might have been wreaking havoc in Tasmania these last weeks, but along the way, he's also gone global.
4: Have you seen any of the TikToks about this giant seal that's in Australia?
2: He's captured imaginations the world over, racking up millions of views and followers as his admirers have posted daily updates of his latest stay.
5: Police versus Neil the Seal.
2: The five-year-old mammal, still a youngster by elephant seal standards, can be seen jousting with pretty much anything that's been in his way with social media mashups of his daily antics.
5: He probably got me signs. Get out of here now! One, something's got to
2: give. Two, something's got to. Road bollards, signposts, letterboxes, anything has been a ready stand-in for Neil's feisty mock fighting.
6: You know, the sparring and the jostling with bollards and traffic cones, etc., is all natural behaviour in the absence of other males or other seals to interact with.
2: Dr. Clive McMahon is an expert in Southern Ocean and Antarctic ecology at the Sydney Institute of Marine Science.
6: It's quite an extraordinary thing to see an elephant seal in Tasmania, close to where people live, and to see it in an accessible spot. I just hope that people enjoy seeing Neil and respect the fact that he is a wild animal and, I guess, give him the space he needs to rest when he is here.
7: This is Neil, a 2,200-pound southern elephant seal that's become a local icon in Tasmania.
2: But Neil's appeal, both resting and playing, extends beyond boundaries. The fascination with his conduct has attracted international media coverage from outlets like CNN and the BBC. And he's even inspired this from US-based psychic Laurie Cohen, who got inside his head, so to speak.
8: I had asked him why he wasn't with other seals, and he said he doesn't want to be. If you haven't noticed, I do what I want.
2: Well, maybe so, though wildlife experts point out instinct drives Neil to return frequently to the area because it's where he was born 5 years ago. And now they suspect he's headed off again in search of a solid meal. Clive McMahon again.
6: So it's perfectly reasonable that he might well have headed off back to sea to feed these young animals. If they find a good spot to feed and they're able to put on lots of weight, will come back and have a rest ashore. Because when they're at sea, they're diving constantly and they're diving deeply. So it's hard work out there for the seals.
2: A guarantee, perhaps, that Neil will be back soon for another bout of rest and play on his favourite Tasmanian beach.
9: Neil will go to the beach when Neil wants to go to the f***ing beach.
1: Nick Grimm reporting there. Bonnie Tyler, the Welsh pop singer who eclipsed everyone's heart, has died, aged 75. Europe correspondent Catherine Diss takes a look back at her life.
10: The song which made Bonnie Tyler's career. And if you only hold me tight. The 1983 hit Total Eclipse of the Heart combined power ballad with her trademark raspy vocals, the result of throat surgery as a young woman. It knocked Michael Jackson's Billie Jean off the top of the UK singles chart and made her the first Welsh artist to have a US number one. But its popularity endured, recently clocking up 1 billion plays on Spotify.
11: It's me instead of what I've been told to do in the past, you know. This is what
3: I always wanted to do.
10: Born Gaynor Hopkins in 1951, she was the daughter of a coal miner and grew up in public housing just outside of Swansea on the south coast of Wales.
3: In our house, it was never like, oh, be quiet, the baby's sleeping, you know. It was music.
10: It was in her hometown that she started her singing career and where she was ultimately scouted. I was lost. Her big break came in 1976 with Lost in France, leading to her debut album. The next year, she reached number 4 on the UK singles chart with It's a Heartache. It's a Heartache sold 1 million copies in the US and featured on her second album. After drifting away from the limelight, she approached Meat Loaf's songwriter and producer, Jim Steinman. Once upon a time, which led to her most recognisable song of all time. Nothing I can say, a total eclipse of the heart. And earned her one of 3 Grammy nominations. She went on to making Holding Out for a Hero, written for the soundtrack to the hit 1984 movie Footloose. The song made it to number 2. In 2013, she represented the UK at Eurovision, but despite her best efforts, came 19th. The same year, Prince William presented her with an honour for a music career spanning 7 decades. Bonnie Tyler never stopped touring, even as recently as March.
3: I knew in my heart I'd still be singing, because that's what I set out to be, a singer. You know, I'd be in some club somewhere around Wales now if I hadn't been discovered, for sure, because I love doing what I do.
10: And never got tired of singing her most popular song.
11: There's nothing I can do, a total eclipse of the heart.
1: Catherine Diss reporting there. In weather, showers are a risk in Sydney, Brisbane, Adelaide and Perth today. It's staying dry elsewhere. Well, that's all from me for today. Scott Wales will be with you after the news.

0: ABC News. Good morning, I'm Ali Crew. The US says technical negotiations on finding a solution with Iran are continuing as the two sides trade fire. Sara Amir has the latest.
1: Iran says 14 people have been killed in US attacks on the country this week. Iranian state media is reporting fresh explosions at one of the country's key Navy sites in the coastal city of Kanarik in southeastern Iran. The US says it's hit some 170 targets in the last 48 hours. Iran has responded by launching missiles towards American military bases in Jordan, Kuwait, and Bahrain. US President Donald Trump has also spoken to Israeli Prime Minister Benjamin Netanyahu. Israel says it's ready to resume its attacks on Iran if needed.
0: Telstra is facing growing pressure over this week's major outage as South Australian police investigate whether the death of a patient at a regional hospital may be linked to the disruption. Victoria's Premier is also calling for compensation after thousands of regional travellers were left stranded, while Telstra's chief executive is expected to speak to the media today after returning to Australia early from annual leave. ANU security and intelligence expert Professor John Blaxland says major telcos must be held accountable.
2: I think it's in our interests as the citizens of Australia that they are held to a high standard and that they operate in a manner that is transparent to accountability.
0: The opposition leader has described One Nation as a one-person show with incoherent policies. Angus Taylor last night delivered a speech in Sydney warning One Nation's policies would cause an eternity of pain if they gained power. One Nation leader Pauline Hanson has responded to the speech, saying she is not an enemy of the Liberal Party. Mr Taylor says he has no plans to work with Senator Hanson.
3: We are working to get rid of a Labor government. That's our focus. And our focus isn't on some kind of coalition or alliance. Our focus is on getting rid of a rotten Labor government. And I want us to be in government in our own right.
0: The media watchdog will front the Royal Commission on Anti-Semitism and Social Cohesion today as it continues to probe public broadcasters and social media platforms. Gavin Coote reports.
4: The chair of the Australian Communications and Media Authority, Narita O'Loughlin, will appear as a witness at the inquiry. It follows yesterday's testimony from Australia's special envoy to combat anti-Semitism, Gillian Siegel, in which she called for an overhaul of how complaints to the ABC and SBS are managed. Ms. Siegel described the ACMA as a well-meaning